0: fucking unacceptable and degrading.
1: It's on 702 ABC.
2: It's 10 o'clock. Good morning. Tony Matthews with ABC News. The federal government says another group of Australians with links to the Islamic State group planning to make their way back from Syria could face time in custody. Of the four women who returned to Australia with their children earlier this month, three were arrested and charged by Australian Federal Police. Federal Social Services Minister Tanya Plibersek says the latest group of travellers could face the same fate.
3: Well, I can tell you that they'll face the same consequences as the first group, which is if there are any crimes that they're accused of, they'll be taken into custody and treated with the full force of the law.
2: The father of one of the Australians on board an aid flotilla intercepted by the Israeli government claims the local ambassador is lying about the treatment of the activists. A video emerged of Government Minister Itamar Ben-Gvir taunting dozens of people in custody. He later told ABC 7:30 no one was harmed and that the interception was done with great sensitivity. Patrick Kayser's daughter was one of 11 Australians on board the Gaza aid flotilla who've now been sent to Turkey. He says his daughter was subject to beatings and humiliation and has been left traumatised.
4: My daughter was punched. She was kicked. She had her head repeatedly slammed into the ground. She was strip searched every time they moved. They humiliated her, called her trans when she isn't.
2: Israel rejected previous claims that activists were subject to physical and sexual violence made in previous Gaza aid flotilla runs by the same organisation. The annual statewide street count of people sleeping rough has revealed an increase in homelessness across New South Wales. Tamsin Buckle reports.

0: around 5% from last year. Inner city Sydney had the highest count of any area around the state, while the inner west, Coffs Harbour and Port Macquarie, recorded the biggest increases. In regional areas, more than half of people were counted in a vehicle. An additional 300 locations where makeshift camps or sleeping bags were found, but no one was there at the time, was not included in the data.
1: The latest count of the wild horse population in Kosciuszko National Park shows their numbers have increased over a 12-month period. The New South Wales Government's 2025 survey shows between 6 and 16,000 horses remain, or a best single estimate of more than 10,000. It's a jump from the estimate of between 2,000 and 6,000 in 2024. State Environment Minister Penny Sharp says the next control operation, which includes the use of aerial shooting, will take place over winter.
2: We're working on the horse plan, which is to get us to 3,000 by 2027. So we basically didn't do a lot of control last year, but what this shows is that we need to start it again, and we'll be doing that very soon.
1: New South Wales Police say a pursuit through southwestern Sydney has come to an end. A vehicle was pursued on the M5 highway heading towards Narellan and finished in Campbelltown. Officers say the chase began at around 8:20 this morning, with police remaining at the scene. Three historic aircraft are set to headline the first display at Sydney's new Parramatta Powerhouse Museum, which opens later this year. The Task Eternal exhibition will feature a replica of the first Qantas plane, an early helicopter predecessor known as an autogyro, and a late 70s ultralight aircraft, among more than 750 aviation artefacts. Minister for the Arts John Graham says the building is complete and the focus is now on exhibitions.
3: This will be the primary exhibition, Task Eternal, but there will be other exhibitions that we'll make public between now and the opening. This one, though, I think will be really special for the public, both the exhibition itself and some of these universal themes about flight and space, but also the space it'll be housed in.
1: And Alexei Poprin has been knocked out of the Geneva Open tennis. The Australian was outclassed by Norway's Casper Ruud in their quarterfinal clash, going down in straight sets in a little over an hour. Looking at the weather for New South Wales, isolated showers about the coast and adjacent ranges, it'll be fine elsewhere. Sydney's weather, cloudy with the high chance of showers and a top today of 21 degrees. It's 10:05.
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0: Yes, we all love this great city of ours, and we also love the Sydney sounds that you've been delivering to us over the last week. Charlie Chan's going to be here in the next hour to share their composition, a work in progress version of it anyway, using your sounds that you've been collecting. Thank you, and please do keep sending them. If you want the instructions, we've made it really simple. All you need to do is text sounds to the 702 text line. If you're listening on the app, there's a button there to make it even easier. You'll automatically get all the info, the details, the login, the email address, rather, sent back to you. We want 30 seconds or less of the sounds of your corner of Sydney, the Central Coast, the Blue Mountains. G'day, it's Hamish. It is Friday, the 22nd of May. Also coming up this hour, almost $1 billion was set aside to rebuild the North Coast after the 2022 floods. But 3.5 years on, it's been revealed not a single home has been built under the programs designed to help locals recover. We're going to check in with Corakai local Hannah Robertson very soon about her experiences since the floods. Tyler and Jemima on the phones this morning. Give them a call anytime, 1-300-222-702. Also going to hear a little bit about selecting the next Dalai Lama. Have you ever thought about how they do that? That's all coming up.
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0: Traffic. Not a huge amount on the traffic screens at the moment, but at Brighton Le Sands, President Avenue, approaching the Grand Parade, there is a broken down truck. Heavy traffic conditions there at the moment. One of two eastbound lanes

0: 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If there's anything else you're seeing at the moment, do let us know. 1300 222 702.
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0: It is 7 minutes past 10. The ICAC hearings in Parramatta Council, or Inter Parramatta Council, have just kicked off again for the day. It is day 10 of the public hearings. One of the self-described pink ladies, Roxanne Thornton, back in the witness box today. The corruption watchdog is investigating Ms. Thornton, as well as former CEO Gail Connolly, and another council staffer, Angela Jones Blaney. We've been keeping you across this as things have emerged. They're all accused of intentionally subverting recruitment and promotion processes within the council in order to benefit friends and associates. Roxanne Thornton was only in the witness box briefly yesterday, so many of the substantive allegations are yet to be put to her. During evidence yesterday, she was asked about the origins of the so-called Pink Ops, or Pink Ladies group as they were known. She revealed the group had Pink Ops T-shirts made.
5: Did you name the group? I definitely was a participant in the development of it, how it came about to be Pink Ops, yes.
6: All right. And do you know how it came about to be Pink Ops?
5: Yes.
6: And how did it come about to be Pink Ops?
5: At the time, I was still working at the City of Ryde Council, and the then acting general manager was having a lot of closed-door meetings that he described as black ops. You a need-to-know basis. It was a little bit of an in-joke that it was a black ops. It was sort of a boys' club. And we dubbed this pink ops, pink being a reference to females.
6: You can see that there's effectively a logo. Was there a reference on the shirts to people being foundation members?
5: Yes.
6: Of the Pink Ops group?
5: Yes.
6: And so both, did you regard both yourself and Ms. Connolly as foundation members of the Pink Ops group?
5: Yes, and everybody that's in that photo. Although it's not a formal club, of course, but it was tongue-in-cheek, meant to be.
0: Well, that was Roxanne Thornton there, who is back in the witness box today. During these hearings, the ICAC has also heard evidence that former CEO Gail Connolly spied on staff and councillor Kelly Darley by asking the IT department to surveil their emails. We'll keep an eye on things. You'll hear all about it right here on 702.
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1: Mornings with Hamish McDonald.
0: Tops of 21 on the coast today, 20 in the west. Showers expected. It's 15 degrees here in Parramatta Square at the moment. There is anger, but very little surprise in the state's north, with a new report out this week revealing that the disaster recovery program set up after the 2022 floods has failed to deliver a single home or housing lot. It's been more than 3.5 years since the devastating floods, which left more than 4,000 properties uninhabitable and a further 10,000 damaged. The Auditor-General's report examined the $880 million Resilient Homes Program and the $100 million Resilient Lands Program. It found neither had been effectively planned or administered by the state's Reconstruction Authority. Here's what the state's recovery minister, Janelle Saffin, told Craig on breakfast yesterday.
10: The government and the RA has accepted the findings. And look, I'm the minister, but I'm a Lismore local, Northern Rivers local. Mm. The findings are not revelations to me. These were things that were set in train in 2022. And when our community was totally traumatised, we've still got trauma, and everyone was desperate to do everything fast. I said at the time, hasten slowly. That's the big lesson, I think, that we have to take out of it.
0: That's Janelle Saffin there. I first met Hannah Robertson from Corakai during the 2022 floods. Yesterday, Hannah sent me a text message saying, Hamish, hope you're well. it's time for a follow-up. So Hannah's here this morning to explain what this all means for individuals caught up in all of this. Good morning, Hannah.
3: Hi, Hamish. How are you going?
0: Yeah, very well. How are you?
3: Yeah, well, just back in our house now after 4.5 years. So we've been back here for 6 months.
0: And so what's this journey, what's this process been like?
3: The hasten slowly that Janelle mentioned, it just boggled me to hear that interview, actually. People are still so displaced in our community. We have no future plan moving forward. No one knows what the land plan will be once these houses are demolished. The demolitions are a daily occurrence in Lismore, and it's ripping the heart out of the community. It's horrible to watch. There's no recycling taking place, which was a huge promise from Janelle and the RA that building materials wouldn't be wasted. Janelle actually did say that viable houses would not be demolished, and yet we're watching it day after day. The shape of the town is just changing and there's no future plan.
0: What is the mood in and around Lismore at the moment?
3: Look, like we said at the start of the flood, the community really did rally for themselves. It was when the RA stepped in that everything fell apart. The community is rallying. The town, the hub in the Lismore, is people are opening businesses, people are really giving it a try, but housing is a massive issue and every day we watch more houses be physically demolished. Houses that are hardwood resilient homes.
0: So the RA obviously is the Reconstruction Authority.
3: Yes.
0: What are attitudes towards the RA then?
3: Oh, everyone just wants an inquiry. Everyone just wants to find out where $880 million have gone. We know that the rest of Australia will look in and say, oh, fantastic, the government supported that community. Look at all the money they threw at Lismore. But when you're a local resident, we don't know where it is. So there's a lot of anger. People that did receive buybacks, I was speaking to one last week, and she didn't want to leave her house. There's people that felt bullied out of their homes. Insurance has gone up so much, and there's no, you know, programs like a government-assisted insurance scheme or anything that would be viable and helpful to us as locals. It's just paper shuffling, no outcomes on the table, as the Auditor-General's report showed. And it's a very frustrated community, a community that loves living where we live.
0: As you know, Hannah, I've come up and seen you a number of times.
3: Yes.
0: I've visited, reported for the project a bit, and there's always been this sort of intense and acute complication to the way the response has rolled out. So on a single street, in a single block, some homes receiving buybacks, some not. Others being told they'll be raised, others told they won't be, others told they just need to destroy that home even though there's people living in it. And huge emotion around all of that. Can you explain what that's like, what that's done to the community?
3: Well, that right there is what has pulled the community apart. People were told by the RA that they couldn't share their buyback figures with their neighbours. There was secrecy, you know, and these are people, as Janelle said, in trauma. She raised trauma a few times in her interview. People that are really uncertain for their future, being given these instructions to keep secret, to keep quiet. We've always been a really cohesive community. You saw that when the floods came. It was local people who saved local people. It wasn't the SES. It was people in their boats that live in those north and south areas that are being demolished that were the ones out there saving each other. So we're a tight community that the RA has, but because they've had no clear action plan, there's been so much money that, you know, $880 million for this little region alone, that's not the whole area. Yet none of us can see on paper where it's gone. And because of the lack of clarity, confusion and division, and we know the internet creates division, so people polarise each other. It's been a terrible process for a community.
0: Is it obvious why not a single home has been built under that program?
3: Well, the hasten slowly again that Janelle mentioned is an interesting line for her because it was hasten to get people out of the houses they wanted to demolish, which left people homeless. And yet those houses, without it, that flood was the largest in Australian recorded history.
0: Mm.
3: So these houses, a lot of these had never been inundated until that flood to the degree that happened there to make it unsafe for life.
0: But we
3: haven't had that experience again. Those houses could be lived in until land releases and then homes were there. So rather than move them out first, wait till the houses are there, then do it as a process. Instead, we've got homeless and we've got people that would love to come back that can't live here that have left.
0: But I've been, you know, I was up there a few years ago, I think, Hannah, doing a piece on it, and I saw land where there were sort of donga-type structures in there that you'd see in mining camps that were temporary and they were going to be build homes around those. Like, what's happened in those sorts of places?
3: So as Janelle mentioned yesterday, there's been an extension on the ones in Lismore, but they will be removing those this year. I think it's some in other communities have already gone. And a lot of, you know, over time, people that have lived there haven't all been people. They've just, we have a huge homelessness problem, yet we're demolishing houses. So they're people that couldn't find housing. So there's a village in Corakai, there's a village in Lismore that's still open, and yet they will be in the next 12 months, I've heard, they've had a stay of execution themselves. We want the demolition to stop until we can see on paper what's going to be done about the land use in the future. Light industrial was mentioned yesterday in that conversation. What does that look like? Because you must remember there's people that refused buybacks. So these are still streets where people are going to be living. What's going to happen around them? The infrastructure has to remain. They're ratepayers.
0: Hannah Robertson is here, a local in Corakai who was impacted by the 2022 floods. 1300 222 702 is the number. You're very welcome to get in touch if you've seen some of this, had some experience with this. Paul on the text line saying, I live in the Northern Rivers, can't believe how bad Lismore has been treated. The roads are terrible. The general state of disrepair is very evident. Houses fenced off, nothing happening at all. Hannah, you said you are back in your house. You've been back for 6 months. Yes. Was it raised? What happened?
3: So we put in an application in the first round of raising retrofits that were offered by the RA. The whole community of Corakai was given a blanket email no. We were told a year ago roundabouts to reapply. We weren't sure why. I asked why, what had changed, and nobody could give me the information, but I did reapply. I was given, I was told, yes, we've got the green light to do it. Got it, went and got a quote done and found that the actual funding for the raise was half of a raise. So if you've been attempting to live for the last
0: Half
3: of a raise is $100,000. The cost of house raising has gone up exponentially, as you can imagine, since the flood. So it's now $200,000 was the quote to get our house up and with an occupation certificate.
0: Mm. Neil's here from Parramatta. Very good morning to you, Neil. You there, Neil?
11: Yes, I'm here, Hamish. How are you going?
0: Yeah, very well, thank you. So you contributed to the flood response. How?
11: Yes, there was a call from the Lismore Council at the time for people to donate money for the flood appeal, which we did that. And I'm just curious and like to ask, what actually happened to that money?
0: So do you know where it went specifically?
11: Yeah, it went to the Lismore Council. Okay. So the mayor at the time, he put a call out on TV regarding that and also gave the number on air. And so we contributed to that. So now it's a little bit down the track, and I know we have some relatives that actually live in that area, and they had to demolish their house. It took 2.5 years for the insurance company to approve that. To demolish their house and for them to then move.
0: Mm. Look, Neil, we'll follow that up, find out what happened to that money. Thanks for your call this morning. Hannah Robertson is here from Corakai. You've obviously referenced the conversation that Craig had yesterday with Janelle Saffin a few times. I don't want to make this personal, but I know there was great love and respect for Janelle as the local member herself, caught up in the flood, was rescuing people and their dogs in the middle of it all as well. Has there been, I guess, a loss of faith or a loss of trust with the state government about the way this has been rolled out in the longer term?
3: How could there not be? I mean, Janelle did get she is a career politician. Janelle is a well-known and well-loved figure in this area and has been for a long time. She's now got a place on cabinet. She's minister for the recovery as well as small business in the North Coast. So how can we have complete faith that now with that raise and with the actions that we haven't seen, that she has our best interest at heart. We really, I personally, I'll speak for myself, don't feel that it's a possibility from a position like that to not just toe the party line. We know after the Premier came to visit, the week after people were physically manhandled by police and removed from houses that were state government owned, that were living in there, not squatting in there. They were set up as homes, wanting leases on state government owned houses. They were forcibly removed and the demolitions began with a force the week after that, and they haven't stopped since.
0: Hannah, we are going to have to move on, but just a question on the text line that maybe you can clarify, because maybe we haven't explained it properly. This text says, it's devastating to listen to what the people of Lismore are going through, but could you kindly explain what the lady is saying about house raising? Does that mean lifting the housing up and taking it to another site, a safe, flood-free site? The answer is no, right? It's just physically lifting it higher than it is currently. Right.
3: So there's a few options available if you apply for the scheme we applied for. One is retrofit. One is to lift the property up onto steel legs higher. And the other is to actually take your place to another piece of land that you've purchased that has already got a DA on it for so it's already legal and approved. The costing of these things is just outrageous, as is land in this area, as people who know the Northern Rivers know. So for people that have survived 4 years attempting to rebuild properties, to be able to utilise that program, it's just not possible. So there'll be minimal, there might be many approvals, but there'll be minimal uptake because people don't have the money.
0: Hannah Robertson, really appreciate you spending some time with us this morning and wishing you and your community all the best.
3: One thing before I go, can I please thank the gentleman who called for donating to Lismore? I wish I knew where his money went as well, but I so appreciate the rest of Australia knowing what's happening up here for us and caring in that way.
0: Keep in touch.
3: Thank you. Bye.
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1: Go on a fascinating journey through the murky waters of history, memory, and the stories we tell ourselves. 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
0: You're listening to Mornings on 702. It is 24 minutes past 10. Have you ever given any thought to who might be the next Dalai Lama? The 14th Dalai Lama is about to turn 91, and so some attention is focusing on this very question. It is more complex, though, just than who will it be. Who actually has the authority to choose his successor? These questions are the focus of this week's episode of Compass, which features Shenpen Ringpak Pansa, Secretary of the ACT Tibetan Community, who's here to talk to you this morning. A very good morning to you, Shenpen.
12: Morning, Hamish. Thank you for having me on.
0: I must admit, I hadn't spent a lot of time thinking about who comes next after the current Dalai Lama, but I suspect for you it may be a very important and very prescient question.
12: Yeah, yes, it is. I mean, His Holiness the Dalai Lama is so important to Tibetans around the world, to Tibetan Buddhists around the world, and I think to kind and compassionate, freedom-loving people around the world. So the question of the succession is very important. It should be a straightforward discussion based on history, but as with everything in this weird time we live in, it's become quite murky because of the machinations of the Chinese Communist Party, who somehow think they have a claim to this age-old, very ancient process.
0: Yeah, so I want to get to some of the complex politics of this, but can you explain your connection a little bit? Because your father actually worked with the Dalai Lama for 2 decades, didn't he?
12: Yes, I would say for longer than 2 decades. So my father, Trepe Tsering, he was born in Tibet, and then after the Chinese Communist Army invasion, ultimately fled with his family across the border to Nepal, I think when he was around 8 or 9. Since then, he's been, he grew up in exile in various refugee communities before ultimately studying in England, I think in his later teens, and then going back to India to serve in the Central Tibetan Administration under the Dalai Lama. Mm. So when I was born in the Tibetan refugee community in settlement in Nepal. He was serving as the representative of the Dalai Lama to Nepal at the time. And then thereafter, he served again as representative to His Holiness in Hungary and Eastern Europe, thereafter in Canberra and Australasia, and then in Tokyo before going back to India to serve as his, I think, final cabinet minister before he ultimately handed every and any sort of political authority back to the Tibetan people.
0: So what might happen next? Like, might China try and install its own Dalai Lama? Is that what you are concerned about?
12: Yeah, it's not a question of might. That's exactly what they're saying they will do. So a few decades ago, the question of succession came up when His Holiness was, you know, later 60s and 70s. And he said, wait until I'm 90. I will make an official statement when I'm 90. And, you know, that statement might be, I will come back, or the institution of the Dalai Lama might not need to come back because circumstances have changed. But he said, wait until I'm 90, I will make a statement then. In it, you know, the Communist Party, as is often the way, they sort of laughed and said, look, check out this guy, check out the hubris. But indeed, last year, when he did turn 90, he did release an official statement, and he said, the institution of the Dalai Lama will continue. There will indeed be a 15th Dalai Lama, and that is because of the requests and feedback that he has received not only from Tibetans, but non-Tibetans and Buddhists around the world. And so that the institution of the Dalai Lama will continue. And importantly, the only organization or institution that has a legitimate authority to select the next Dalai Lama will be the Ganden Podang, which is his own private office, and the Dalai Lama Trust, which is comprised of people that I believe he trusts. And so that was his official statement. But of course, China has, I think they've passed a law, but of course, they've always been saying the only authority that has the standing to make a call on who will be the next Dalai Lama is in fact the atheist Communist Party of China, which is only a few decades old, whereas the institution of the Dalai Lama is many centuries old. So there's some inherent illogical issues with what the Communist Party is saying. But that's, in a nutshell, the tension there.
0: So what does this do to your sense of faith? If that unfolds, does this subvert, you know, the way you would... I can't even fathom what this would mean for an individual, I suppose, that is seeking to worship, seeking to follow, seeking that kind of guidance.
12: Yeah, I mean, for us, our faith in His Holiness is unshakable because of his 90 years of service to the Tibetan people and the Tibetan Buddhist community. But for us, this is not new, Hamish. What you've got to understand is they've done this, the Chinese Communist Party have done this over and over again, most notably with another Lama called the Panchen Lama, who I think gets a brief mention in the Compass TV show on Sunday. And what the Communist Party have done is the Panchen Lama, often called the second most revered Lama in Tibetan Buddhism, was kidnapped. I think it's been 31 years since he was essentially disappeared by the Communist Party. So a boy in Tibet was recognized as the Panchen Lama by His Holiness the Dalai Lama. And very soon thereafter, that boy, the Panchen Lama, Gendin Chögyanyima is his name, has been disappeared, and a Chinese Communist Party-approved Panchen Lama has been installed. So for us Tibetan Buddhists, this attempt by the Communist Party to muddy the waters and to, you know, rewrite history is not new to us. So there is no real questioning or shaking of faith for us because, you know, we have truth on our side and we know what the truth is.
0: Shenpen, it's been really fascinating hearing about this from you this morning. We'll definitely keep an eye out for Compass on Sunday. Thank you very much.
12: Thank you.
0: The Compass episode, Who Will Be the Next Dalai Lama, is this Sunday, 6:30 p.m. on ABC TV and on iView.
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0: Coming up in the next half hour, we're going to dive into these beautiful Sydney sounds that you've been sending in. Charlie Chan is here to step us through the wonderful collection of audio that you've been recording right across Sydney, the Central Coast, the Blue Mountains as well. We're also going to hear a bit of a work in progress, I believe, if the technology works. Yes, I'm getting thumbs up from the team on that. So you still do have time to contribute if you're wanting to get involved. Just text SOUNDS to the 702 text line. All the information will be sent. sent directly to you. It's pretty easy. Just use your device, whatever phone you've got, and record 30 seconds or less of audio for us, and we'll include that in this piece that Charlie is composing with you as producers. So that's all coming up here on 702 Mornings. Right now, though, just after 10:30, Tony Matthews is here with the news headlines. Good morning, Tony.
13: Good morning, Hamish. The federal government says another group of Australians with links to the Islamic State group planning to make their way back from Syria could face time in custody. Of the four women who returned to Australia with their children earlier this month, three were arrested and charged by the Australian Federal Police. Iran says it's considering the latest US peace offer, but reports that its supreme leader will not agree to any of its highly enriched uranium being sent abroad signals a further hardening of its position. The world's largest music streaming platform, Spotify, has struck a deal with the world's largest music label, Universal Music Group, to let subscribers create AI-generated song covers and remixes on the platform. The feature is expected to launch as a paid add-on for premium users, with participating artists receiving compensation through licensing agreements. And the A-League men's and women's soccer competitions will be broadcast on Paramount Plus and Network 10 for a further three seasons. The Australian Professional League says the new deal comes with an increased annual rights fee, but hasn't specified how much. Sydney's weather, cloudy with the chance of a shower or two, a top of 21 degrees. The showers increasing tomorrow, Hamish, and 22 degrees. And go Sydney FC!
0: I know what you're doing over the weekend then. Not going to Auckland though, I assume.
13: Oh, wouldn't that be good? I mean, I can.
0: Should I go? Do you knock off in an hour? An hour and a half?
13: I can make it.
0: Yeah, go for it.
13: Tony, we need to record some of those sounds, I think.
0: Have a great weekend.
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0: 1-300-222-702 is the number. Love you to get in touch about Sydney Sounds. Maybe you're still trying to figure out what you're going to record. I did see a text from someone earlier saying, I really want help recording a cooey. We have got one of those already, but we would love your contribution. 1-300-222-702. What are you hearing this morning? Charlie Chan is standing by to share a bit of a work in progress with you in just a moment. But Heather in Marrickville is back. Heather, we spoke to earlier this morning during free call about parking in the inner west because the draft proposals are out at the moment, closes Monday. We had a bit of a tangle about parking and Heather's written in. She's written back to me, Hamish, just FYI. To come to you at the Writers' Festival yesterday, which I thoroughly enjoyed, I caught a bus and a train to go to the short distance from Marrickville to Redfern. I am actually an excellent public transport user. And I get told off by my mechanic for not driving my car enough. Heather, good morning.
14: Good morning, Hamish.
0: you don't have to justify your views at all.
14: I just couldn't have you thinking that I'm one of these people who don't use public transport because I like many of my senior's friends, we use our gold Opel cards to the max. Yeah.
0: But it was interesting, though, in your text that you sent me, there's a bunch of things that you can't do on public transport, right, which matter to you.
14: There's heaps of things. And, transporting my grandchildren, visiting family, visiting friends, especially going out at night. I don't like using public transport at night. If you've got any big shopping, I walk mostly to the shops, but I carry bags and get told off for carrying too much. And I just think for families and going to community quilting, I can't take my sewing machine on a bus. Just too hard when you've got to change modes.
0: Heather, you sound like an incredibly busy human.
14: I am. Yes. There's lots of meetings that I go to too, and they're often in church halls that are far away from public transport. So I just wanted to make the case that people still need cars and they need them at different stages during their lives. I mean, when you're young, you don't have family, it's very easy to jump in an Uber or whatever. But they're expensive to older people, so you know, and you want to keep your car for your independence as well.
0: For sure.
14: So, yeah, I just think that the social impacts of taking away car parking is really important. And the other aspect that I didn't get in was that the council are going to close 7 public car parks around the shopping centres. So that's going to have a major impact on the businesses, on the little businesses as well. I don't know how they're going to survive without

0: They certainly, you know, certainly where bike lanes, for example, go in, the local businesses ask a lot of questions about the impact. So all valid points. Heather, thank you very much for keeping in touch. Are you going back to the Writers' Festival over the weekend, or is it you're one and done?
1: No, not now. Yeah, I'm just about to go out to Australia Zoo. And you certainly, with my grandchildren, and you certainly need a car to get there.
0: Drive safely.
1: Have a good weekend. I'm pleased we've parted friends.
0: Oh, of course. Of course, Heather. Cool. Have a great day and enjoy your time with the kids.
1: Bye, Hamish. Bye-bye.
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3: 702 ABC Sydney.
0: Yes, it is time for Sydney Sounds. Thank you. We've been really stoked, I think is the word, with how you've taken part in this, contributed. You do still have time to record sounds across Sydney, 30 seconds or less. Maybe you're going to Vivid at the weekend. That might produce some different sounds. Maybe you're going to the Giants game with the Lions. That'd be some interesting sound for us. Lots of different things going in and on and around in Sydney over the weekend. You've got until 5 p.m. Monday, the 25th of May, to contribute. Composer and friend of the show, Charlie Chan, is working their magic and is planning to turn your sounds into a piece of music that celebrates Sydney of 2026. And Charlie is back in the studio with us this morning. Good morning, my friend.
4: Good morning, Hamish.
0: Okay, first of all, your reaction to what's been sent in.
4: Well, I mean, wow, it has been incredible and emotional. I don't know if people realise each of these sounds has a really amazing story. So when you listen to them, you know the person's there, and all of that energy is actually what's going to make this composition great.
0: Literally day one, you wrote to us saying even people before you'd even been on air explaining it, you had people contacting you about it.
4: Yeah, like because normally I post things about it, but I think people heard what was happening and people started sending me stuff.
0: Okay.
4: And in fact, people are sending me stuff still. Don't send it to me, send it to the ABC so that we can actually, you know, figure out who's who in the zoo kind of thing.
0: Yeah, so we do want a couple of details to go with the recording. If you are sending something, we'd love your name. We'd love the location or just a little description of what the sound is, where it was, so that we can kind of basically create a mind map and a bit of information around what's going into this. That's very helpful. And by the way, we've made it as easy as possible, just text sounds to the 702 text line. It'll automatically send you back all the information you need for delivering it to us. Just use your tablet, your phone, whatever device you've got. It's very simple to do. Georgie, our wonderful producer, has enjoyed sifting through the inbox all week. There are some favourites from overnight, Charlie, so shall we listen to them?
4: Oh, yes, definitely.
0: Okay, so this is Jane and her electric toothbrush. So this is Jane's ensuite bathroom in Camden, which I love that detail. And you've got to listen out for at the end, there's also a mouth rinse that goes with this as well, Charlie. It's coming.
4: Oh, the madness of it.
0: I love the end of that. That's pretty great. Thanks for that, Jane. Marianne, so a nice description with this one, Charlie. It's a fairly gentle sound, which I'll sort of bring up underneath us. So this is Marianne's sound of the southerly coming in, blowing the boats around to face into the wind, their stays hitting their masts and the white caps crashing onto the hulls. And this is from the Cremorne Point Walk, beautiful bit of Sydney, looking into Shell Cove. So quite gentle.
4: It's beautiful, and it's got the halyard mast slap, which is my favourite sound in Sydney.
0: I'm curious, though, from your point of view, how useful is it, the more subtle sounds?
4: Well, I think, you know, by the powers vested in technology, we can do a bit of filtration so we can dig into the sound. And all of these sounds, they're, you know, it's a spectrogram, really. I know that sounds really technical, but it's very deep. Even on a phone, you get a lot of information.
0: Mm. On the text line, someone asking, has anyone sent in a leaf blower? Yes. Yes, we have.
4: Several.
0: Yes. So this lovely sound, this really tickled me. So this is Jackie,

0: who took her son's 12-year-old red cattle dog to Queenscliff Lagoon for a walk. And a bit of critical detail, because I think you'll hear this in the sound, she recorded it after I'd parked the car and was waiting to get out. You enjoyed that as well, Charlie.
1: I love it. I've got a border collie. I know that sound.
0: Really love that one. Thank you very much, Jackie. Charlie Chan is here talking us through some of the sounds you've been sending in. Thank you so much for all of these. The quality is actually better than I anticipated, Charlie.
1: Yeah, I know. I'm surprised as well. But, you know, new technology. We can do amazing things.
0: Yeah. So Andrew sent in a bunch of sounds, 7 different sounds, in fact, ranging from birds to trams. But I love this recording of the GPO clock.

0: So quite. What do you make of that one?
1: I love that. I love that. I love the sound of St Andrew's Cathedral, all the bells of Sydney. I'm sure there's a whole movement in the bells of Sydney and all the clocks.
0: Yeah. Okay. Marianne on the text line saying, all the contribution for Sydney Sounds, given all of them, I do hope someone has captured the foghorns of Sydney Harbour. Living away from Sydney now, I can still hear them in my mind on a foggy day like today in the Southern Highlands. Have we had foghorns?
1: No, but we're trying to negotiate. You can't really play them when there are no when there's no fog.
0: When there's there has been a foggy day this week, hasn't there?
1: Yes, but I don't know. It probably just wasn't, you know, like a complete whiteout.
0: Yeah, okay.
1: In those Sydney days that you get the massive whiteout.
0: Maybe someone just has one on file.
1: Maybe.
0: Maybe someone's recorded.
1: Is that kosher? Is that the right thing?
0: Well, I don't know. Georgie, Jemima, they're not really sure. If you've got a lovely recording, we could take a listen.
1: We could sneak something.
0: We'd probably have to check its authenticity. 1300 222 702. Colin from Picton is hoping that someone sends in the screams at Luna Park.
1: Well, that'd be great. That'd be awesome.
0: What else are you wanting that we're missing, Charlie Chan?
1: I think one of the things that I've been waiting for, I mean, we've had lots of transport and we've had, you know, lots of leaf blowers. People are using their humour, which they do. It's a great audience. You guys have been incredible. I think, and we've got lots of birds, but one of the things we don't have, which I'm surprised by, is kids practicing their instruments.
0: Oh, yeah. So you could use some of that, could you?
1: Mm, and the lone piper. There's a guy who goes and takes his bagpipes out, stands at the bottom of Whitehorse Park in Balmain.
0: Yeah.
1: And he practices prior to Anzac Day. So we sort of just missed the window for that. So maybe there's somebody out there. Yeah, there's plenty of those.
0: So we used to rent a flat in Coogee. And during COVID, I suspect this guy is still there. He sort of sits on the headland and plays. Is it a mandolin? It's like a sort of a Chinese style instrument.
1: Eight strings, four strings. Yeah.
0: Like it's the one where you sit kind of cross-legged and it sits in the middle of your lap.
1: Oh, so he's playing an erhu actually. It's like a violin, yeah?
0: Yeah.
1: And it sounds a little bit like a violin.
0: Yes, and there was one morning where he was playing it on the headland near the dog park and there were dolphins everywhere and it was like he was bringing the dolphins in.
1: Yeah, well, I mean, dolphins definitely respond to vibration.
0: I reckon I filmed a video of that.
1: Oh.
0: Could I submit that, Charlie?
1: I think you could definitely submit that. I think it'd be amazing.
0: Okay. So listen, you've been having a play with the sounds, and I've got some of the examples here. So I've got a file labelled Glenn's Birds. So do you want to set this up and explain it?
1: This is my absolutely favourite piece. So the birds have come in. And we've loaded it into, you know, a piece of software. And we just played with it a little bit. And the birds themselves start the amazing piece and then it morphs into something else.
0: Okay.
1: So there's a lot of bits and pieces in it.

0: Charlie Chan, that is magical.
1: Yeah, it's got a lot of... We've actually collated all the other birds into it as well. I just did a bit of a dump.
0: You're quite good at this, aren't you?
1: Maybe.
0: Charlie Chan is here. We're talking Sydney Sounds. That's just one example of what we might be able to do with this. Give us a ring if you want to get involved. 1-300-222-702. So the next file I'm going to play is called Tram, Rhythm and Bell. This is another piece you've played with some of the sounds that have come in. Do you want to explain it a little?
1: This is really quite an amazing thing.
0: For someone that's so good with audio, you're nowhere near the microphone, Charlie.
1: Oh, sorry. I'm just leaning over to look at my tram rhythm piece to try and understand what's in it. I apologise. So it's quite amazing. So basically it starts with the rhythm and then the rhythm triggers the drum pattern.
0: Okay.
1: And it's very like an artist that we all know and love.

0: Very cool.
1: Needs a bit of help. I mean, you know, I was smashing this out last night at 4 o'clock in the morning.
2: 1-300-222-702 is the number. What sounds do you think we're missing? Make a suggestion, please. Leaf blower. People were discussing leaf blowers before. You have had a few of them, and you've had a play with those as well, Charlie.
1: Yeah, this one's a little bit messier. We're getting a bit messier. It's getting later at night for me. I'm just trying to do these assemblies very quickly. So, you know, all care taken.

0: These are real. I'm so impressed, Charlie. I knew there was a reason we came to you for this project.
1: I love technology. It's amazing and fun.
0: This is so fantastic. Okay, so Carolyn's sent in some fresh audio for us this morning as we've been talking. This is a Pilates class in Ingleburn.
2: And forward. And again. Roll back. And forward. Two more. Roll back. Lift. Down.
0: So I can feel my pelvic floor just listening to that.
1: Ah, that's so sweet. I hope the instructor doesn't mind what I do with it.
0: It's 9 minutes to 11 on 702 Mornings. Charlie Chan is here. This is Sydney Sounds, your incredible contributions being turned into pieces of music. It will be one total piece of music in the end. Sally's here from Wingham. How are you today, Sally?
3: Oh, I'm good. Hope you guys are good. Charlie, that is starting to sound wonderful. As Sydney's my hometown, even though I live rurally now, it is such a joy to hear all these sounds, the bells this morning. Congratulations. You're doing great work, darling.
1: Oh, lovely. Thank you.
3: All right. You have a good day. See you later.
0: Thanks very much, Sally. 1-300-222-702. Another Sally is here with another suggestion. A very good morning, Sally.
4: Yes, good morning. Hello, Hamish and Charlie. Thank you so much for this. It's a lovely idea. I was talking to the lovely Jemima, same name as my granddaughter, so obviously special. But what I thought was, with the parents, with the family's permission, could the sounds of Sydney include our wonderful and much-loved James playing his sax?
0: Oh, I'm sure we could get a bit of that.
1: Yeah, we've talked about that ourselves. And so you're going to make me cry just thinking about it.
4: Please, we cry, we miss him, and it would be lovely that he was. I know I heard about someone that was walking along the cliff front and heard a sax, and there's James sitting there in the middle. No, we're practicing his saxophone, and it would be lovely to have something that was so very special to him and is special to a lot of people, just as part of the sounds of Sydney, as he has been for us for so many years.
1: Wow, that was amazing. That's lovely. And yes, we'll try. I don't know who's got those recordings, but we'll ask around. I'm sure somebody will be able to help us find that.
0: Thank you very much, Sally.
4: Even from the 7:30 group, from the Australian Story, I mean, they included him playing a bit, and it would just be a touch. But to know he was there would be lovely.
1: And in the end, you know, this could be a lovely homage and a dedication to him. And I thought about that when we first started it.
4: Yes. Yeah. I don't think you're including voices, are you? I thought of his voice and then I thought, well, no, his voice also was his sax.
0: Do you know what? Someone texted in the other day and they said the thing they're really missing is James's
4: Absolutely.
0: Maybe that's what, you know, sort of, you'd come out of the
4: Yes.
0: I mean, I don't do it justice, but.
4: No, I agree. And his laugh. But the is a very good one. And again, it doesn't. You know, it's not identifying anyone in particular, but it is all part of what has meant. It means all of Sounds of Sydney mean a lot to all of us, but he and his sounds have meant a lot for so many years.
0: Sally, thank you very much. Really appreciate it. And on the text line, people saying, Jemima, obviously special, and we agree. So thank you.
1: Yeah, totally.
4: Jemima, special. Yes, well, absolutely. Thank you.
0: Have a great day. Tim in Balmain's texted Charlie saying, the dog now going nuts thanks to those leaf blowers. Thanks.
1: Tim, I'm sorry. You sent it in, mate.
0: So listen, Alien Bush, that's another file I've got here. What's that?
1: Well, somebody sent Alien Bush and I think it's from Rouse Hill and I absolutely loved the sound of it.
0: Okay.

0: bush.
1: That really stepped up a gear very quickly, Charlie. It was so peaceful, and then it was terrifying.
0: It was late.
1: Thank you very much for that. Yes, on the text line, Sandy saying James's was more of an which might be right. It was sort of more of an to it, something like that. Peter's here from Gosford. Good morning, Peter.
2: Good morning. How are you, buddy?
1: Yeah, very well, thank you. I'm just delighted to sort of witness this thing coming to life. But you've got a suggestion of something we might be missing.
2: Oh, absolutely. Have you ever been to a shopping centre? You're missing children screaming, toddlers screaming, having an absolute tantrum. And either the gentle parenting of, you know, trying to have much inside words and all of that sort of bit, or the screaming parents threatening all sorts of trauma and being held prisoner by these little terrorists.
1: Yeah, see, a bit of gentle parenting audio. I reckon that's very Sydney
0: it
1: Cafe,
0: sounds
1: right?
0: Deeply stressful.
1: Yeah. Well,
2: wouldn't it be interesting to do it from different levels of Sydney? Say, go to Double Bay and then go to South and just see how to. That's so wrong.
0: We can't be, what is it, suburb profiling?
2: Yeah. I think I just did. You proved me wrong.
1: Percy William III, what are you wanting to get out of this situation? Peter, thank you very much. We love the contributions.
2: Just while I have you, I want to congratulate you on the interview you did when the ABC staff went on strike, because you did an absolutely wonderful interview that was probably very difficult to do with one of the bosses of ABC, and you did it with such integrity and such carefulness. I was really impressed.
1: Oh, that's very, very kind of you to say and to remember, Peter, so thank you very much.
2: Oh, I was cringing while you were having to do it, thinking, oh, my God, you're going to be in the sack.
1: Have a great day, my friend. Drive safely.
2: You too, buddy.
1: 1-300-222-702 is the number. Lots of wonderful suggestions coming in. How

0: at an auction in progress. Would you use that, Charlie?
1: It's a total Sydney sound.
0: Yeah. So Saturday tomorrow, someone's got to record one.
1: And the stress of the people who are making all those bids.
0: Yes. Yeah.
1: All
0: yeah.
1: that money.
0: The broken hearts. We want the sound of
1: the broken hearts.
0: James O'Loughlin is standing by at Carriage Works, maybe recording some sounds of the Writers Festival for us. Good morning to you, James.
2: G'day, Hamish. It's amazing here. You can't throw a book without hitting an award-winning author. I've tried that and it worked. I hit one. So excited about our show today. Not only do we have a Booker-nominated author, we've got the current Booker-winning author, David Salai, who's written the most page-turning Booker Prize-nominated book ever called Flesh. I'm really excited about meeting him. A guy called Luke Kemp, who has described how civilizations arise and fall and has some advice about where we are on the curve, which would be great. Sean McAuliffe, everyone knows him. He's written a, get this, gothic vampire satire, obviously. That's obviously Sean McAuliffe. And How to Write a Crime Novel with Dervla McTiernan and Chris Hammer, two of Australia's best-selling crime novelist, and heaps more too. It's going to be fantastic.
0: It is a fantastic atmosphere at Carriage Works at the moment. I was there last night for Global Roaming Live, which was wonderful. James, critical question. You know, you need a big voice for an OB. Is that a bit of a husk in the voice I can hear?
2: As you know, Hamish, I always start slowly and delicately with you, and you're a vital part of my warm-up. At 12:30, they'll be asking me to turn it down.
0: Okay. Have a great show, James. We'll be looking forward to it.
2: Thanks,
0: enjoy hitting all those authors with books or whatever it is you're going to do. Charlie Chan, thanks for dropping by again this morning. We do have to get to the news, but a quick question to you. We've got until Monday to get stuff in. What would you like more than anything else?
3: Like out there.
1: I would love it if people would just think about, it's quite simply to just contemplate their neighbourhoods, because their neighbourhoods have got very special sounds in them,
0: okay,
1: as I said before. Sorry, I got there.
0: Charlie, thank you very much. We'll talk to you again next week. Thanks for your company all this week. It's news time, 11 o'clock.
4: When it needs to be discussed.
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9: It's 11 o'clock. Good morning. Tony Matthews with ABC News. Minister for Social Services Tanya Plibersek says there's no need for a royal commission into femicide because the domestic, family and sexual violence sector already knows what changes are needed. The government has opened consultation on the next phase of its national plan to end violence against women as calls for a royal commission grow. Ms. Plibersek says there's already more than 1,000 recommendations from recent royal commissions and inquiries that the government is working to implement.
10: I understand the calls for a royal commission are about how huge this problem is and how serious this problem is. But we've identified the problem now. We need sustained action on delivering on the things that frontline workers continue to tell us we need to do better on.
9: Two Australian men who allegedly took a black flight to Indonesia from far north Queensland have been sentenced to 7 months jail. Indonesia correspondent Tim Swanston reports.
11: Zulfikar Aljubouri and Duong Tan Lee were arrested by Indonesian officials when a plane they were on landed in Merauke in South Papua in November last year. Australian Federal Police allege the two men are fugitives, with Mr Aljubouri on bail for kidnapping offences and Mr Lee wanted for arrest on serious drug offences. Australian Federal Police allege the two men were picked up in far north Queensland while the plane had its transponder turned off, which was later reactivated over international waters. The two men were sentenced to 7 months jail for arriving in Indonesia without a valid visa. Tim Swanston, ABC News, Jakarta.
9: A child has been taken to hospital in a serious condition after being hit by a car on the Central Coast. New South Wales Ambulance says the child, aged under five, suffered head injuries in the incident on the Esplanade at Terrigal at about 9:30 this morning. Police have established a crime scene and are investigating. Police say they've arrested two teenagers following a pursuit through Sydney's southwest. The chase started around 8:20 this morning with officers following a vehicle on the M5

0: best to put it is, but council ratepayers shouldn't be paying for all of that infrastructure that ultimately serves to benefit a private company.
1: A new migration hub is being opened in Sydney's west to help newly arrived residents navigate legal processes and access support services. The facility in Parramatta will allow people involved in migration proceedings to file matters in person and receive in-person support from cultural liaison officers and court officers to help them understand and navigate the system. The Chief Justice of the Federal Circuit and Family Court of Australia, William Ostergren, says it's an important step in removing some of the biggest barriers to justice. The Sturt Highway is blocked in both directions between Wagga Wagga and the Hume due to a two-car crash. Emergency services were called to Alfredtown, about a kilometre east of Tumbarumba Road, just before 10 o'clock. Diversions are in place for all vehicles along Tumbarumba Road. The A-League men's and women's soccer competitions will be broadcast on Paramount Plus and Network 10 for a further three seasons. The Australian Professional League says the new deal comes with an increased annual rights fee, but hasn't specified how much. One men's game will air each week on free-to-air TV, as will 10 women's matches over the course of that season. Paramount Plus and 10 have been the A-League's broadcast partner since 2021. And the Gujarat Titans have beaten the Chennai Super Kings by 89 runs in cricket's Indian Premier League. It means the Super Kings' chances of making the playoffs are officially over. Looking at the weather for New South Wales, isolated showers about the coast and adjacent ranges. It'll be fine elsewhere. Cloudy for Sydney with a chance of showers and a top of 21 degrees. Right now it's 19 degrees on the coast. It's also 19 in Penrith and the humidity is on 70%. Showers tomorrow with a top of 22.
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0: Love, life's sweetest reward. Let it flow. It flows back to you. Well, that's all very well, but who's going to pick up that wet towel up off the bathroom floor? We all know how the story of love is supposed to go. There's two people, there's a chemical attraction, perhaps moments of doubt or opposition. There's a sharing of secrets, lots of heavy breathing. And so you meet your soulmate and you fall in love, and love triumphs over the difficulties. And it's a kind of victory. That one story is so deeply ingrained in most of us. We grow up with it. It's become a kind of subconscious map of how we think our lives ought to go. But philosopher and author Alain de Botton says that most love stories are stories about the start of love. And the story makes no sense. It sets us up for disappointment and failure. This love story actually has the opposite effect, in that it works against love. Alain says that love and partnership and marriage, it's not something we just know about. It's a skill, and it has to be learned. And to help, he's written an instructive novel called The Course of Love, and it follows the story of a very ordinary couple, Ruby and Kirsten, not at the exciting outset, but in the long, difficult middle bit. And he writes that Ruby and Kirsten will marry, they will suffer, they will frequently worry about money. They will have a girl first, then a boy. One of them will have an affair. There will be passages of boredom. Sometimes they'll want to murder one another, and on a few occasions, to kill themselves. This will be the real love story. Welcome back, Alain.
1: Thank you so much. Thanks for having me.
0: You know, the thing is, like, yeah, it's silly, that love boat thing, but it's so disarming and charming and lovely, isn't it?
1: Of course. I mean, this is the cult of what I call romanticism, which has been around for a few hundred years, and it is like chocolate. It is delicious. It's irresistible. And we all fall for it. And, you know, the way that we love is very influenced by our societies. I mean, society tells us to pay attention.

0: attention to certain emotions and to neglect others. There's that lovely quote from La Rochefoucauld: there are some people who would never have fallen in love if they hadn't heard there was such a thing. And of course, our society constantly tells us there is such a thing as love, and it goes like this. And we've got this kind of template of romantic love. And it's all about finding an ideal soulmate. When you find this soulmate, you will find that there is no more loneliness, no more room for confusion and error. They will complete you. You will become whole. You will find this soulmate by intuition. You'll get a magical feeling called falling in love. If you don't have that feeling, you can sort of fake it, but basically it's an almost divine feeling. Lots of other assumptions. Sex becomes the most important thing in love. You know, sex becomes the bellwether of love. All these sort of assumptions. Now, in a way, they're lovely, but I argue, and the book argues, that to some extent, if we're to make long-term relationships work, we're going to have to be disloyal to some of the emotions, some of the romantic emotions that propel us into relationships in the first place. These things are trouble and they're misleading.
1: How old is this concept of romantic love? Have we had it from the get-go?
0: No, I think it arises in the minds of people in garrets and libraries in old Europe in about the middle of the 18th century, and it replaces an older vision of relationships, which is really all about a dynastic view that, you know, you should get together with people chosen by your parents, the elders, the community, and it's because they have a cow and you have a cow, and so you should get together. This is swept away by the marriage of passion, and it's really a fusion of the love affair and the marriage. And so now there's this idea that kind of it's forever, and it's as intense as a previous short-term love affair. And look, as I say, it's a lovely idea that's got us into trouble.
1: I've actually seen, you know, accounts in Roman history, ancient Roman history, where they'll talk about an emperor or a general and they go, get a load of that guy, Pompey the Great, you know. He actually loves his wife.
0: That's right. That's right. I mean, it's completely surprising nowadays that we routinely expect that everybody will love their spouse. I mean, you know, I was doing a talk the other day at the Opera House, and I said to everybody, look, is there anyone here who's married and actually loves their partner? So there was a sort of embarrassed, and eventually people put up their hands. And I said, you guys are so remarkable. Because for most of human history, the idea that you would love the person that you were raising kids with, doing the farming with, I mean, it would have been inconceivable. You know, maybe tolerate them, but love them? That's a new idea. And it's a troubling idea.
1: And now, why are you asking questions like that in a crowded theatre? Were fights breaking out as a result? What cans of worms were you opening with that question, I wonder?
0: Well, there was lots of nervous giggling.
1: You say that you have a kind of strategic pessimism when it comes to love. Does that mean you don't believe in love?
0: No, I think, look, pessimism is normally seen as the enemy of good things. And, you know, if I was a pessimistic mountain climber, you kind of think this was a bad idea, or a pessimistic pilot. But I think that strategic pessimism really means that in some areas of relationships, we're not going to be able to necessarily have everything that we want. I mean, the key area for this is around sex. You know, there are two things that we really want around sexuality that are deeply incompatible. We want loyalty, familiarity, trust on the one hand, and on the other hand, we want excitement, novelty, a new person. And we keep trying to find ways of reconciling these two things. You know, in the 60s, there was free love. Nowadays, there's people who argue for polyamory. Always an attempt to kind of have the two things. My view is that in a relationship, you really have to decide what variety of suffering you really want to go for. Because each of these good things has a really negative associated with it. So, you know, do you want to have loyalty, in which case you will also have boredom? Or do you want excitement, but in which case you'll also have chaos and you'll hurt people and there'll be jealousy, etc.? I was giving another talk in California, and I said to the audience, you know, sometimes there are choices to be made. You know, what kind of suffering is least bad for you? The audience just looked absolutely stunned. This is California, where they expect an answer. You know, and we are very, you know, we're an age nowadays that wants the complete package. And I think, you know, the UK hasn't produced much good of late, but one of its chief good exports is melancholy. And I think that sometimes in love, there is no answer but a kind of melancholy, which is different from bitterness or rage or fury. It is the incompatibility of life well handled, handled with dignity. And I think that society really doesn't help us in this area. It constantly excites us to expect total fulfillment across the board.
1: What is love then to your mind? Oh, that's a really weird question. I can't believe I just asked that.
0: What is love
1: to your mind though? I mean, is it ultimately, what is love? I mean, is it, in your mind, is it kind of a, I don't know, is it a kind of deep compassion in spite of everything?
0: Yes, I think it is a profound attempt by one person to understand another and vice versa, but also, and you put the nail on the head, compassion is absolutely key because, you know, a lot of what goes wrong in relationships is self-righteousness, bitterness, a sense that you're okay, you've done the right things, but it's your partner that's to blame. And I think that the relationships that go well, and this is eventually what happens to the couple in my novel, is that they learn to forgive one another, which just sounds so weird because we've heard it from church pulpits, etc. But what does that really mean? It really means being aware of one's own imperfections. I say at one point that in a better world than ours, lovers on a first date, one of the first things they should say to one another is, "So how are you crazy?" And they would each see that question as not necessarily a pejorative one or an insulting one. It's like everybody should be on top of their eccentricities and difficulties and see the ways in which they damage others. And, you know, the best wedding present you could ever give anyone is a sort of 150-page manual called Why I'm Difficult to Live With. The most dangerous people are those who think that they're easy to live with, because they're going to be, you know, we don't need people to be perfect, but we need people to have a grasp on their imperfections and to be able to explain as far as they can the nature of these imperfections before we've been hurt too badly by them. Because by the time somebody's really wounded us and then they start to explain, "Oh, but you know, it was because my mother, when I was three, I was damaged," you're not going to listen because, like, you've ruined my life. I don't care about, you know, where this comes from. But if you can do it early on, you can explain yourself. You can say, "Look, I'm a little damaged in this area," or, you know, "When I get sad, this happens," or, "When I get anxious, I have a tendency to do X, Y, and Z." If you can explain it, you know, you're halfway there.
1: I think a good habit to get into is to admit when you're in a bad mood. I think you're halfway out of the bad mood once you've admitted to it, aren't you?
0: That's such a wise thing. And, you know, I was thinking about sulking, you know, because there's some sulking going on in the novel. And sulking is we're talking about romanticism. Romanticism is responsible for an epidemic of sulking. Because if you think of what romanticism tells us, that a good lover understands you wordlessly. You know, there's so many romantic scenes where two lovers seem to complete one another without language. It's like someone says something like, you know, "Do you know how it feels in the autumn when you're walking in the mist?" And the other one goes, "Yes, I know exactly. You don't need to explain any further. I'm there with you." And so that sets us up to believe that a true lover just understands you, and you don't need to kind of use words. Now, this is catastrophic because it leads to moments when your partner doesn't understand. Indeed, they cause you offense. And what do, as a kind of romantic lover? You get into a sulk. And a sulk is a commitment to not explaining something to your lover because you feel you could do it, but you're not going to do it because you feel that if they really loved you, they wouldn't need you to explain, because true love is understanding without words. And that's why after the party, when they've caused you the offence, you know, you go up to the bathroom, you bolt yourself in. The partner's knocking at the door going, "Look, what's wrong?" And you go, "Mm-mm, you don't want to explain." And they go, "Come on, what is it?" And you go, "Mm-mm," because you're basically, as a romantic, expecting them to kind of read your soul through the bathroom panel and into your innards of your thing. And this is catastrophic. We have to use words. But romantic culture, which is kind of what I'm taking aim at in the novel, is kind of not giving us the good preparation for this.

0: service. 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
1: I'm with Alain de Botton, philosopher and author. He's written a novel called The Course of Love, which is really about the meat and potatoes of long-term love between two people. Often the first foray into love is a crush. What's going on there to your mind?
2: Again, romantics are very keen on crushes. Mm. A crush is a momentary glimpse, maybe, of another person, perhaps you've never spoken to them, that is accompanied by an absolute certainty that this is the one, and that this person you have encountered a perfection, an angel shorn of their wings, but walking among humans. You know, romanticism, it was accompanied by the spread of the railways in 19th century Europe, and there are so many stories where people get a crush on a train. So, like, you're sitting across the aisle, yes, and you see somebody, and they look just so wonderful, and, you know, and off you go. It's charming, but it's deeply dangerous, because the truth is that everybody from close up is trouble. And you don't need to know anyone very much to know that there will be something. They may look delightful and have a wry smile and an intelligent pair of ankles or whatever it is that's driving the crush. But the point is, once you get to know them better, you know, but the thing about crushes is that they undermine our capacity to have long-term relationships, because, you know, you have a crush on a train, then you return home, there's your partner, you've been with them a few years, and you're kind of tetchy with them, and you know, you're not that friendly, because in the back of your mind you're thinking, but there's this angel that I saw on, you know, on the commuter train, and it you know, that belief.
1: She'd understand.
2: Exactly. Yes. The constant belief that elsewhere there is this unicorn, the right person. And it's not helped by technology.
1: No. You know? Have you had that experience? Like, I think I spent my whole teens and 20s getting on trams in Melbourne and elsewhere, just go, oh my God, just being paralysed with this feeling of, and not even saying a word, not even talking at all to this person.
2: Totally. I mean, like you, I spent my teens and 20s doing this in libraries, etc. And you know, this absolute certainty that you know the person, even though you've never spoken to them, and also that they would be right. And of course,
1: oh, yeah. Bookish girls.
2: We've been there. We know those types. Mm. But the thing is, the novel is quite influenced by I never mentioned psychoanalysis directly, or only a few times. But you know, psychoanalysis tells us a fascinating thing about love. It tells us that when we go into adult love, we are very much recreating some of the emotions associated with childhood love. It's a sort of basic tenet. And the dangerous thing is that when we were children, all of us tasted love mixed in with some pretty troubling dynamics. There's always something, even if your parents were very nice, like there was always something. Maybe your father was jealous or your mother was depressed, or whatever it was. So we all grow up expecting that all we want from a lover is someone to treat us well. But we tend to discover, and this makes relationships so complicated, we don't want people just to treat us well. We want people to feel familiar, which may mean that they may need to make us suffer in ways that we're kind of used to. And you know those people that you set up on dates and you say, you know, you two should really get together, you're very compatible. And then they get together and they report that actually it didn't really work. And they say, oh, the chemistry's not right. Or they're really nice, but they don't do it for me. And often what's going on is we're feeling that a person is not going to make us suffer in the way that we need to suffer in order to experience love. And
1: suffer,
2: this is so perverse.
1: Suffer.
2: We need to suffer, you know.
1: So is this what happens when we follow our feelings? We don't need to think, we just follow our feelings here.
2: This is why feelings are so unreliable, because, you know, most of the time they're carrying these complicated histories. I mean, you know those people who say, you know, in order to really fall in love with someone, they've got to be unreliable, about to go on a long trip, not earning much money, and kind of unfriendly. And you're thinking, you're attractive, you're lovely. Why always this person? And then you dig back into the past and you realize, dad was a bit like that. You know, you don't need to be Freud.
1: This is why chemistry is a bad word, isn't it? In a way, because chemistry implies a scientific, rational mode of operation there, when in fact you're just being guided by a tangle of something really messy and probably unhealthy.
2: That's right. But romanticism tells us intuition is a brilliant thing. You know, the old marriage of reason when your parents got you together, that's a flawed thing. And I agree, it is a flawed thing. But what they've replaced it with is this notion of intuition. And we should all bow down to intuition. So, you know, if you meet someone at a bar, have that special feeling, you know, off you go and get married for the next 50 years. Well, of course, it's deeply dangerous. Intuition is not necessarily a good guide to a long-term partner.
1: There's this movie, really famous movie, Jerry Maguire, and there's the famous climax scene of it between Tom Cruise and Renee Zellweger, and he says this to her.
3: I love you. You complete me. And I just had...
4: Just shut up. You had me at hello.
1: You complete me. And you see, that's done in front of a women's group too. And so they're all holding themselves like they're so moved by that amazing moment. And it's really lovely watching that. What's wrong with that thought? You complete me, Alain de Botton.
2: It is such a lovely thought, and it's just wonderful. The thing is, that's part of what love does. But at the very beginning, we're so aware of somebody's perfections. And true love seems to be about accepting the whole person, you know, the strong points and the weak points. And you know how in the early days of love, you don't just admire somebody, you're charmed.

0: out to buy something kind of nutty and granolary, and you're kind of listening to your partner, and you're thinking, what's that funny noise? And you suddenly turn to your partner, and you're in a slightly bad mood, and you go, you know what, you sound like a cow, you know, and the partner turns around and goes, oh my God, you're criticizing me. I thought you loved me. And you want to go, no, I do love you. It's just there's this kind of odd thing going on, this slightly bovine way in which you're eating the cereal. And romanticism tells us this is a catastrophe for love. It's a sign, you know, and you know, love gives us a ringside seat on another person's flaws. So in a way, we should all be able to point stuff out and not necessarily feel that we're abandoning love. You know, I was very interested at one point in the book, I talk about the idea that love is a process of education. Now, this sounds really odd. It's like, what? You're trying to be my teacher?
1: Sounds a bit sterile.
0: Totally sterile. But the ancient Greeks, see, the ancient Greeks thought that love is education. They thought that you shouldn't just love everything in a person. You should only love what is good and virtuous and accomplished. The rest of the stuff, you can tolerate it. But they believed that the purpose of love is for a couple to educate one another to become the best version of themselves. And they take it in turns to be pupil and teacher in a rotating circle, and that there's constantly something to learn. Now, this sounds so weird to our modern age. I mean, if you got together with your partner and then sort of pulled out a list and said, you know, I've been reading some Plato, and I really think that it would be important at this point to teach you a long lesson about your faults because I want to try and make you into a better person. The person would say, you know, my mother's never said that. You know, what are you saying? I thought you loved me. But I think that many arguments and conflicts between lovers are really attempts by both sides, all right, or one side, to try and teach something. But they're failed teaching lessons. And they're failed teaching lessons because we don't accept the legitimacy of education within love. I mean, you know, so we're very nervous teachers when we go into love. And that's why, you know, because the background of our minds, we've got the thought, you know, I've ruined my life. This person, I've married the wrong person. And therefore, you're panicked. And when you're trying to get something across, you lose your temper. You humiliate. And no one ever learns anything from being humiliated by their so-called, inverted commas, teacher.
1: Yeah, but it feels like kind of a sterile way to pick your partners in life, though. I mean, what are you calling for here? A kind of an old idea of like, well, I'm going to marry you because, you know, the man looks at the woman and goes, you know, you've got childbearing hips. Your father's got money, owns a pub. That kind of thing. So, because we really do rely on our feelings, I mean, flawed as they are, to propel us forward into these things.
0: Look, I think there's a weird way in which many of the things we think of as unromantic are oddly properly romantic if we rebaptize the word romantic to mean something that will help long-term love. So, for example, trying to go patiently over issues and conflicts and not merely storming out or accusing the person of being patronizing or whatever, that this is actually a vital glue that holds a couple together.
1: But the only reason you're having that conversation is because of that profound and the engine of that feeling that's propelled you to sit down together in the first place.
0: Yeah, don't get me wrong. Look, feeling has a role, chemistry has a role, instinct has a role, but I think that once you're in the relationship, you're going to have to do an awful lot of patient kind of decoding. Take I think you mentioned the bathroom towel. Mm. You know, part of the problem with the romantics is that they never prepared us for the practical side of life. In 19th century poetry, say, there's no mention of any lovers ever doing the laundry. There's just like no one ever does the laundry. Whereas actually most couples, they have to spend quite a lot of time doing the laundry. But it's very possible to imagine that your life's gone a bit wrong because you thought you were entering into this kind of dreamlike, hallucinogenic, kind of, you know, wonderful merging of souls. And suddenly you're arguing over the song.

0: engage in conversations about socks and laundry and, you know, all those things. Those things are for the little people. Mm. And that's a catastrophic view to the success of a long-term relationship.
1: Because you must have that conversation, sadly, about the socks and the bathroom towel.
0: You've got to have it, and you've got to have it with generosity and enthusiasm.
1: The thing that brings you together, though, is that attraction, and that's the thing that enables you to fall in love. You, obviously, the first physical intimacy that normally takes place, unless you're in a real

you know, we're not very good at holding on to a sense of appreciation of something that's always around. You know, if you live in a beautiful city, after a few years, you forget that it even exists. You fail to appreciate the people around you that are special, etc. And it's often only the thought of a rupture, of an end, that can reawaken. So suddenly somebody's been diagnosed with something, or somebody's got to leave, and suddenly you remember, my goodness, I prize them so much. But you know, it would be so nice if we remembered the specialness of the people who are special to us before, you know, the diagnosis. And I think this, to some extent, is what art does. You know, works of art are very often about, they're kind of attempting to reignite appreciation. It's like, you know, Monet shows you a field of poppies. You'd kind of forgotten all about poppies in springtime. You hadn't really thought about it in a long while. And suddenly you look

0: do you do that? And is this love, this romantic love ideal, is this actually a harmful story we tell each other when we actually have to go about the real business of love? This is the thorny business of monogamy, because one of the characters does have an affair in your book, Alain. There are people who say that monogamy is kind of this stupid and a vulgar concept, that it comes out of jealousy, possessiveness, that kind of thing. What do you think about all that?
1: Look, I think there's an awful lot of kind of censorship and censorious behavior around adultery. I don't think it's a great thing, but I think it's something that needs to be understood, and often it's more complicated than it looks. Sometimes a lot of affairs are started by people not because they don't care about their partner, but because caring has become problematic in some way. Maybe they think that their partner doesn't care enough, and it's an attempt to shore up a kind of fragile self-esteem, and they feel so vulnerable in front of a partner that they love, but they don't know whether they are loved back, that they feel the need to kind of shore up their kind of ego elsewhere. I'm not saying it's a great idea, but it's important to kind of get sympathy. And I think generally what I find is that there's a lot of repulsive behavior on the surface of relationships. People call each other unbelievable things. They're mean in ways that are extraordinary. They, you know, we don't have the cameras on most of the time, but, you know, you, dear listener, you know, there are some really appalling things. You're probably a really great friend and a fantastic colleague, but when the doors are shut, there's horrific stuff. Now, it's very easy to think, well, you know, my partner is a monster or I'm a monster. I think that a lot of bad behavior really stems from anxiety and vulnerability. It is incredibly frightening to make yourself vulnerable to someone. And, you know, classic thing, you know, somebody comes home from work, they're tired, they're exhausted, they want their partner, and their partner's sitting there, and they say to their partner something like, "Hi, nice to see you." And their partner goes, "Hi." Just hi. And it's a little, just a tiny thing, but you kind of get the sense the partner's not that happy to see you. At which point, normally, what can happen is you put the barrier back up and you go, "Well, actually, I'm quite busy tonight. I'm going to go upstairs. I don't really need to see you. And in fact, this weekend, I'm going to be with my friends and your thighs are looking a bit fat." In other words, you suddenly turn mean when really what you wanted to say is, "I really need you, but I'm scared that you don't need me." And this can happen in people who've got a mortgage together. This is not people on a first date. You know, the heroine of my novel is a classic person who psychologists call avoidant. An avoidant person, when emotion gets too difficult, they just go cold. They go and read a book and they say, "I don't need you." When they need you a lot, they actually paradoxically start saying, "I don't need you." And these people are, well, it's normally about 50% of the population. Those people are really hard to read because on the surface, they're telling you something like, "I'm a bit busy this weekend. I don't want to see you." But the real meaning of that is, "I'm worried you don't want me." And so, you know, love needs, in order to succeed, the imagination and tolerance of, you know, Tolstoy or Jesus, because that's really what it takes to love someone. You need to go behind the often rather repulsive surface behavior. You need to go around that to see the kind of frightened, wounded, you know, but basically often quite nice person that's behind the surface. And I think that's what fiction at its best does. You know, when you go with Dostoevsky and he introduces you to a, you know, a murderer or a prostitute or whatever, but then says, "Look, you know, there's more to it than this," and goes around the back, and you start to feel sympathy. That is the work of love. You know, we're trying to define what love was. For me, that is what love is. Love is an attempt. Sorry, I'm going on a million tangents, but think of Jesus's idea, the Christian idea. I speak to you as a secular Jew. Jesus's idea that you can, you know, that a true love means that you could love anybody. And we're so nowadays focused on the idea of finding the right person to love. It's like, "I'm really good at love, but I need the right person." But Christianity says something else, something more interesting. It basically says, if you know about love, you could love anyone, even like a leper. So imagine you're on Tinder and like you're swiping left and right in the search for the perfect person. And suddenly there is a leper with like half an arm and an eye dangling out. And, you know, the Christian command would be, love that person. See what you can do with that person. And I think if you can do that, or even a bit of that, you're starting to understand what love is. And that gives you the sense of the real ambition behind the act of love.
0: I'm really interested you mentioned Tolstoy there. Leo Tolstoy, the great Russian novelist who wrote War and Peace and Anna Karenina. I've had this discussion with Richard Flanagan, the author in the past, about Tolstoy. He wrote that great novel, Anna Karenina, where he originally wanted to write an instructive novel about a fallen woman, a novel that would condemn her morally. But as he wrote it, he felt more sympathy for her. And in the end, he kind of, she's this powerful character we all feel sympathy for. Yeah,
1: because
0: and he transcended, she transcended his idea of what morality should be.

0: But at the same time, he's a total pig in his private life. Terrible to his own wife. What do you make of that mess?
1: Well, you know, I think... Look, I forgive Tolstoy a lot, but obviously it would be pretty tough to be his wife.
0: Yes, very tough.
1: Very tough. Yeah. And, you know, look, at least he had the theory right. the practice was another thing. But, you know, it's not so much... I wouldn't say that he's so much a hypocrite, but I think he's a very flawed person that was trying to advance to, you know, something good, but didn't
0: I think so too, actually. You're really quite unwilling to argue against jealousy as a lower, lesser human emotion. Tell me why.
1: Well, I think, you know, many people say things like jealousy is just something that's made up. It's a kind of capitalist emotion. It's about ownership of property. But, you know, I've just observed in myself and in others, you know, arguing with jealousy is like arguing against the tide or the weather. It's like good luck to you. You know, it just is a primal force. We're incredibly vulnerable to abandonment. And I think that it can sometimes be really cruel to start to rationalize, to attempt to rationalize people out of their jealousy and to say things like, oh, well, you know, it wasn't very much. You know, you shouldn't mind. An intelligent person shouldn't mind about that. It was just a chat at the party or whatever. I think that's a way of kind of, you know, I don't know. I think one of the most generous things you can do is to say, I know it hurts because I've been there myself. And, you know, some of us have not been made very jealous. We've had the good luck that no one has ever kind of tested how we really are with jealousy. But if you've had a kind of inoculative episode, it makes you, I think, much more tender towards episodes of jealousy that you witness in others.
0: I'm going to bring up Tolstoy just one more time. The reason being is after he got married, he married a woman quite a bit younger than him, and he thought, we're going to have this bond of complete openness between us. And he handed over his diary to his wife, which was full of accounts of his visits to prostitutes in St. Petersburg and Moscow. And she was just horrified and mortified. What do you think about this idea of keeping secrets between people?
1: It's fascinating because, you know, again, romanticism tells us that true love is the total opening of your heart to another person, and that, you know, you will have found the right person when you can tell them everything. But there tends to be a moment in a relationship, and it's interesting you mentioned that it happens over sex. Often it is over sex, where, you know, you've shared lots of lovely intimate things with your partner, and you know that they're your soulmate, and then suddenly you say to them something like, you know, you want to try that slightly kinky thing where, like, we could invite somebody else to join us, etc. And suddenly your partner is looking really hurt and surprised and ashen. And you look at them and you think, I love this person. And you're at a fork in the road. And one fork goes off to the land of honesty and the other fork goes to the land of love. And which one are you going to go down? Well, if you love someone, you're going to go down the land of love. And you will have to edit yourself. Look, I think the idea of being fully yourself is a treat that you should probably spare anyone that you really care about, because it's quite troubling. You should edit yourself. Editing yourself belongs to love. It's not done out of a desire to lie. It's done out of a desire to protect and I think ultimately love.
0: So this is diplomacy, really.
1: Diplomacy and politeness, which gets a terribly bad name. You know, the view is, if you're a true lover, don't be polite, just be honest. Well, you know, we've all been, I think, at times where people have been a little too honest and they felt a little bit grumpy and they just decided to blame us for it. And you want to go, could you be a little touch less honest about this? I don't need to know everything.
0: I once asked the great Australian TV star Jeannie Little her secrets of marriage success. She'd been married to the same man for many, many, many years. And she said, darling, she says, it's all about making cups of tea for each other. And by that she means, of course, small acts of consideration. Just lots of little things, not one big grand gesture. What do you think of that, Elaine?
1: Yes, I'm all for that. I think overall, marriage is a pretty tough thing to impose on anyone that you care deeply about, because it's a big adventure and it's going to have lots of stresses and strains. And I think that, you know, when you see a young couple and you think, my goodness, the journey that they're going to be on. And I think sometimes the question is, why do people still get married? Mm. What, given everything that we know about the difficulties of marriage, and, you know, the newspapers are always full of articles called things like, you know, the end of marriage and, you know, young people are no longer getting married. But the striking thing is, so many people still are getting married. And I think that's a really weird phenomenon looked at from one point of view. I think that an unconscious or semi-conscious part of us recognizes that there is real benefit in locking ourselves up in a cage willingly with another person and throwing away the key.

0: relationships, you do just want to run away. And then you think, I've got nowhere to go. I'm going to have to stay. I'm going to have to stick with this argument. And I think that we willingly, as I say, imprison ourselves because we sense growth. And that's why people have these huge weddings and spend tons of money and invite Auntie Jane from Newcastle to come all the way, because they know that if it had to break up, they'd have to call everyone up going, oh, you know, you came all that way. And Auntie Jane would be going, what? What's happening? And you'd be going, well, you know, we're actually splitting up. And then, you know, but we know that there is reward in kind of sticking with it.
1: Right. So this relationship to me is so important. I can't bear the thought of breaking up. So we're just going to raise the stakes as high as we possibly can, really, to willingly trap ourselves in. But I actually think there's a kind of liberty in that. It's a funny thing to talk about, but there is liberty in that cage, funnily enough.
0: Well, because you know that because the person's not going to be able to run away immediately, you know that you can introduce into the relationship troubling dynamics that you might otherwise have to not wrestle with. So it gives you the kind of security to get to grips with all sorts of stuff that, you know, it might be easier on a superficial level but less rewarding ultimately to ignore.
1: What about the great big bomb that goes off in a marriage many times when that couple decides to have children?
0: Well, it is definitely a bomb. And I think, you know, what's striking is, I think, looking around me, and something that happens in the novel too, people are pretty good with children nowadays. Parents are pretty good with kids. You know, 150 years of child psychology has told us a lot about how we should behave with a child, and we should, you know, affirm them and love them and confirm their views, etc. But what I find striking is the difference between the way that people treat kids and the way they treat adults. So, you know, imagine a typical parent. You spend your time, you come home from work, you make a nice dinner for your kid, you put it in front of them, they're maybe 2.5 years old, and they go, bleh, and they throw it on the floor, and they go, I don't want that. And, you know, they've made a mess, etc. Now, the
1: you
0: typical
1: never tolerate that from a spouse.
0: The typical parent goes, you must have a sore tooth, or maybe you didn't sleep, etc. You know, they're always looking for attenuating circumstances. As you say, if a spouse did that, they'll be like, what are you trying to do? Ruin my life. And I think that one of the things that my couple learns to do, and, you know, the novel is really a story of a couple learning to love. They learn that love is a skill, not an emotion. And one of the skills they learn is to treat their partner as if they were a child. And this sounds odd, because it's like, this sounds patronizing. We're so used to the idea that it's patronizing to treat someone as younger than they are, that we miss out on the generosity that's also involved in sometimes looking beneath the adult to see the slightly frightened, tired, bolshy little child within that is also fundamentally still okay. And I think that, you know, part of the problem of adults is that we look like adults. You know, you look at me, I look at you, we both look very grown up. And that's a problem, because actually a lot of us, well, I can't speak for you, I will speak for you. You know, we've got various bits of us that are quite broken and childlike, etc. Mm. But we don't give ourselves the benefit of the doubt, and we're quite punitive towards those sides. And I think, you know, we're trying to say, what is love? Love is the generosity towards the broken, inarticulate, difficult sides of another person.
1: A lot of the things you're saying remind me of, I can't remember the exact part of the New Testament, but what the letter of St. Paul about love? Love is kind, love is patient, these kinds of things.
0: Absolutely. You know, it sounds very old-fashioned and whatever, but I think that's generally, you know, look, it can be done with humor. It doesn't have to be pious. I think, you know, after you've been living with somebody for a few years, again, this is something that crops up in the novel, it's very easy to think of your partner as a bit of an idiot. You know, you just think, oh, that person again. And they're, you know. And then an amazing thing is, if you learn to look at them with humor, they become that really special thing, subtly different, very special, called a lovable idiot. So they go from idiot to lovable idiot. And that's the work of comic genius. You know, think of those great shows we all love, like The Office, where David Brent, you know, he's a total idiot. But once you look at it through the eyes of comic genius, he ends up as a lovable idiot, or Larry David. And I think that we need a little bit of that in our relationships. We need to be able to see people's flaws through, you know, it's not really comedy. Ultimately, it is sympathy. But, you know, it can be accompanied by laughter.
1: I'm with Alain de Botton, British philosopher and author. He's written a novel called The Course of Love. One of the main reasons for marriages and relationships failing is lack of sex, absence of sex. And as you mentioned earlier, you know, you at the beginning of the relationship, you're fascinating strangers to each other, and it's amazing. And then as time goes by, you know, you're actually not quite as pretty as you once were when you first fell in love and got together. And, you know, it happens quite often. They certainly stop having sex as often as they used to, and sometimes they give it up altogether. What to do in that case?
0: Look, I think, again, you need to understand what sex is. And I think what makes sex very exciting at the beginning is the feeling of conquering distance that had been very painful, that you have been isolated and alone, and then you're conquering this distance. And in the conquest of the distance, that is what the thrill is. That's the excitement. It's like,

0: are allowing me to touch them there. You know, that's amazing. They're allowing me to do that thing, you know, and that's the thrill. And then suddenly you've got permission to do anything, anytime, and it becomes a lot less interesting and you become fused. And I think that, you know, why do people have a better time in hotel rooms? What is this thing about hotel rooms and, you know, sexual relationships? In a hotel room, you're allowed to return to a view of your partner as an independent being. You don't own them. They were around before you were. They could walk away from you. They don't exist simply through the prism of your own kind of relationship. And suddenly that's deeply exciting and you want to kind of bridge the distance again. So I think, you know, the best thing to do is to create a little bit of distance in order for that distance then to become an attractive thing to want to bridge.
1: You were talking there before about the idea of how people need, well, not need to, but love is a skill. And there's a process of self, mutual education that can go on. And we're talking about books here. And I'm thinking of Jane Austen. I know you think about her a bit as well. Pride and Prejudice, really, I suppose, if you're looking from that point of view, is a story about how Lizzie Bennet and Mr. Darcy educate each other. They sort of, and they kind of point out the flaws in each other as well, the pride and the prejudice.
0: It's funny that you mentioned Jane Austen because she was very much in my mind when I wrote this book. Not that there's any kind of immediate similarity, but her vision of the novel is primarily an educational vision. I mean, she's seeing it as a kind of Christian moralist. She wants her characters to grow and develop. And the whole point of the novel is to show us how two people who are quite immature grow up, and she wants her readers to do the same thing. And this sounds quite unfashionable. It's like, oh, this is a lesson. I thought it was a bit of fun. But I think that the true mission of the novel is to kind of educate the reader. It's almost like it should be like a flight simulator, a life simulator, where safely in the kind of cockpit, in this artificial cockpit that the writer creates for you, you're able to go through some experiences which should help you to grow and develop. And I wrote this book explicitly as a kind of growth story that you know, we go from a couple who don't know anything about love. They're romantics. They just love the enthusiasm. And then painfully, they pick up certain lessons along the way. And I think that many of the reasons why we have difficult love lives, and it sounds odd, but I think that a lot of the blame is because we don't read the right books and we don't see the right films. And we therefore constantly think that our lives have gone wrong or are different from the movies and from what the novels are telling us. So we're lying in bed and we're thinking, is this normal? Is this, you know, whatever it is, an argument or no sex or lots of sex or whatever it is, some issue. And we're implicitly comparing our love situation with what we've seen in art. And I think most of the time we've got the wrong art around us. We've got art that panics us because it doesn't confirm the things we're actually going through. And I think, you know, my deepest wish for the novel, and I've had some lovely comments from readers occasionally, but they'll say things like, it felt a bit like my own marriage, it felt like my relationship, but it felt like things that other people don't talk about. And I think that for me is what literature should be doing. It should be putting its finger on the awkward, lonely bits of our experience that don't get mentioned in culture generally.
1: Do you think people get better at love as they get older? And the reason why I say this is that I think one of the most touching examples of love is when it happens later in life. Like people in their 40s or their 50s who've not been able to sustain a proper love relationship, suddenly they do fall in love in this older period. And it does change them. So there is, I still think there is something miraculous in love in that sense, because these people are, I have seen people change, made them more patient, more tolerant, just tender in all sorts of little ways. Do you know what I'm talking about here?
0: Well, yeah. I think the other thing that age brings with it is self-awareness. Most of us are so unself-aware when we're younger. So we go into relationships not knowing how we are trouble for other people. And, you know, we can't, you know, because our parents don't tell us, our friends can't be bothered to explain to us why we're difficult, our exes didn't really go into it. So we grow up thinking that basically, if only we met the right person, we'd be quite easy to live with. Beyond a certain age, we can no longer sustain that illusion. We know we're quite tricky to live with. And that's such a good basis upon which to start a relationship. You know, if two people meet and they can say, look, I'm a pretty tricky proposition. I'm a bit broken in lots of ways. I'm pretty difficult. I've got lots of issues. That is so, and you can share that, and two people can do that. That is so much more of a sound basis than two people, you know, very young, who basically say, look, you're pretty perfect. I mean, whenever a young person says to me, I met someone, she's perfect, I go, oh my God, you haven't begun to know them. You know, and it's like, you know, and it's going to be messy when you realize that, you know, what the reality is. It's so much truer to what love really is to introduce yourself to another human being by saying, I'm a bit of a mess. You know, I'm really just holding it together, because that's much truer to who we actually are. That is what an honest view of love is.
1: Sometimes these mistakes fall down a little

0: bit roughly. I don't want to be too categorical about this in gender lines. Like a guy will say that when he, oh my God, I've met this angel. And then later he goes, you're not the angel I thought you were. Women, on the other hand, I've seen this again and again. I'm not saying this is entirely women, but this does happen when they go, I'll change him. You don't know. Like, yes, he seems like an incredibly violent bikey on the outside, but he's got this sweet, tender little boy inside. And I'm going to change him and bring that out in him. And it never works.
1: I do want to stick up for the notion that changing a partner is a legitimate part of love. I mean, we should, in a good relationship, we should change one another. We should soften each other's rougher edges. We should be able to point stuff out, and we should be able to be heard. And I think the bad relationships are those where any attempt to teach a partner about anything is seen as a betrayal or an insult, like, you know, crossed arms and self-righteousness, like, don't lecture me. And I think, you know, it really helps if we can gently try and bring our partners to realize certain things that, you know, they do need to realize. And they can do it to us back. That is love too.
0: If you stay in a relationship that's turned toxic, though, that can, just to stick it out, sometimes that can really become really toxic then, can't it? I mean, is part of this knowing when to leave?
1: Yes. Look, I've got a simple rule here that, you know, I don't want to say that every relationship is worth staying in. I think the thing that decides it is if you can look at your partner and consider all the things that are wrong in your life and the things that are making you unhappy, and if you can honestly say, you know what, the predominant share of everything that's wrong in my life really is my partner's fault. In that case, get out. Like, there's no need to stay. You know, that partner is dragging you down. But if hand on heart, you look at your partner and you look at the things that are, you know, bitter and sad about your life, then... And you say, well, you know, they might follow me into a next relationship. I'm not sure that I can neatly pin all my problems to this person. Then don't leave. Because it's almost like you're encountering the bitterness of life in the company of another human being, but not because of that human being. They just happen to be there. So don't blame them. And, you know, we've had in the UK a tragic example of just this in relation to the marriage of Great Britain with the European Union. You know, that Britain was married to Europa and looked around and thought, you know, all my problems are Europa's fault. So I'm just going to divorce her and off I go. And now Britain is on the couch and it's drafty place. And you know, all sorts of things have been blamed on this partner that wasn't really to blame for everything.
0: And now that you put it like that, you can see the kind of troublesome national conversations that are going on in Britain and in the United States and in Australia to some degree. It's been like some awful marital argument. It has to have that tone of bitter tone of people shouting past each other like that.
1: Look, I think ultimately politics sits on top of emotional life and there are so many correspondences. And marriage is this kind of crucible where we learn about love and relationships. But yes, on a bigger scale, you find many of the same dynamics out there in the world.
0: It's been completely wonderful speaking to you once again, Alan. It's been such a pleasure. Thank you so much.
1: Thank you.
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0: I spoke with philosopher and author Alain de Botton in 2016. This conversation was made on the lands of the Turrbal and Jagera peoples. The producer was Nicola Harrison. Executive producer was Pam O'Brien. I'm Richard Feidler. Thanks for listening.

0: It's 12 o'clock. Good afternoon. Tony Matthews with ABC News. A Sydney teacher will face court today accused of grooming a teenage girl and possessing child abuse material. New South Wales police arrested the 35-year-old at a home in Bardia in Sydney's southwest yesterday following reports of child abuse material linked to an account in the area. Officers seized several electronic devices from the property. They allegedly later found online communication between the man and a teenage girl between 2021 and 2025. A second group of Australian women and children with links to the Islamic State group have left a camp in northeastern Syria and are attempting to come home. William Howard Evans reports.
1: The ABC has seen the bus carrying the group, which left the Al-Roj camp on Thursday afternoon. It's travelling in convoy with Syrian government officials. It's believed the women are making their way to the Syrian capital of Damascus before attempting to fly to Australia. It follows four women and nine children touching down in Australia earlier this month. The federal opposition has demanded the government do more to block this latest group from returning, but legal experts insist there is nothing officials can do as they are Australian citizens. The Albanese government says it is not helping to repatriate the group.
0: The CFMEU has announced its new administrator following the resignation of Mark Irving last month. Michaela Ortolan reports.
2: Senior barrister Mark Irving was announced as the administrator of the CFMEU in 2024 amid revelations of widespread corruption, criminality and violence. Since then, he's commissioned multiple investigations into the union, removed hundreds from their positions and even been subject to death threats. He tendered his resignation last month, explaining that the administration was entering a new rebuilding phase. Experienced and respected union leader Michael Crosby was handed powers then, and today he's officially been announced as the new administrator. The union says Mr. Crosby is committed to driving change and restoring the CFMEU.
0: Australia's top creative and media organisations are telling the federal government to hold the line against efforts to water down copyright protections. It comes in response to an internal government briefing obtained by the ABC ahead of a February meeting between Assistant Minister Andrew Charlton and Anthropic CEO Dario Amodei. The briefing prepared Mr. Charlton to discuss any issues the company had with Australia's copyright regime as the government seeks to secure major investment from the AI company. Attorney General Michelle Rowland says the federal government has no plans to weaken copyright protections when it comes to AI. Two teenagers have been arrested in Sydney's southwest following a high-speed pursuit involving an allegedly stolen car. New South Wales police say officers noticed the vehicle driving erratically around 8:30 this morning and

0: near Narellan, but failed to stop the car. A police helicopter followed the vehicle to Campbelltown, where two people got out and attempted to flee on foot. Two teenagers were later arrested nearby. Organisers say this year's Vivid Showcase in Sydney is set to become the largest comprehensive art festival in the world. Vivid kicks off tonight with 80% of the year's program free, with more than 200 events and installations set to transform the city's landmarks. After a one-year hiatus, the hugely popular Drone Showcase returns for 22 individual shows across 11 nights. Festival director Brett Shee expects 2.5 million visitors over the 22-night spectacle.
1: There are other light festivals, but at 2.5 million people, with all of those pillars, a food festival, a music festival, a light festival and a mines festival, it's extraordinary. It's unique in the world. This is the most unique canvas in the world on which to present work.
0: Looking at the weather for New South Wales, isolated showers about the coast and adjacent ranges. It'll be fine elsewhere. Sydney's weather, cloudy with a chance of a shower or two and a top of 21 degrees. Right now it's 19 degrees on the coast and it's 20 degrees in Penrith. The humidity is on 63%. Showers are forecast for tomorrow with a top of 22, a shower or two on Sunday and 22, and showers continuing through till Thursday.
2: Good afternoon. Welcome to The World Today. I'm Andy Park, coming to you from Gadigal land in Sydney. Nice to be with you. This Friday, 11 Australian activists on board the protest flotilla deported to Turkey after being detained by Israeli authorities. And a surprising light show for Eastern Australia last night.
3: Suddenly, this massive fireball went in the sky. Me and my husband both said, "What? What was that?" And the guy next to me wound his window down and said, "What was that?"
4: Yeah, I saw a bit of a flash out of the corner of my eye, and it wasn't until I went back and reviewed the footage that, yeah, there was the meteor falling out of the sky.
5: It's a great reminder that here we are on this planet going about our daily job, and space is flinging space rocks at us. It's pretty cool.
2: That story to come in just a moment. But first, one of the 11 Australians aboard the Global Samud flotilla has spoken to The World Today about their treatment in Israel. The group has been deported to Turkey and are preparing to return home to Australia after being intercepted and detained by Israeli authorities for their protest against the war in Gaza. There's been widespread condemnation after right-wing Israeli Minister Itamar Ben-Gvir was filmed taunting the detained flotilla activists, while Australia's Foreign Affairs Minister, Penny Wong, has slammed those actions. Kimberly Price filed this report.
6: Activists from the Global Samud flotilla lie in hospital beds in Istanbul Airport receiving medical treatment. Having spent 4 days in the custody of the Israeli government, some protesters show the camera their cuts and bruises. 11 Australians were among the 430 people aboard the flotilla, which had been trying to breach Israel's blockade of Gaza before being captured on Tuesday.
7: We were held first on a prison boat.
6: Jewish Australian woman Annie Mokoto says it's been a difficult few days.
7: There was a lot of guns, Israeli guns, so they were manning the section above us with guns directly pointed at us for the 2.5 days that we were there. We were given hardly any food and water.
6: Annie Mokoto says they were then taken to a jail on land.
7: They'd push us into a corner and aim the guns at us and then do absolutely nothing, fire some flares, shoot some rubber bullets which hit people for no reason at all. So the situation was getting more tense.
6: Then she says the passengers were split into male and female groups and she was taken to a female jail for 48 hours.
7: We were sort of put into small rooms or cells where there might have been 8 beds and 25 people. They wouldn't let us go to sleep. They kept on turning the lights on and off, taking us out, putting us into different cells, walking us around, making us kneel again. And the worst of it was, I suppose, the abuse that they were yelling at us.
6: There has been international outrage over footage of Israel's National Security Minister Itamar Ben-Gvir mocking the detainees. In the video, he tells the group, kneeling hands bound on the floor, "Welcome to Israel. We are the landlords." on social media.

0: Australia Foreign Affairs Minister Penny Wong condemned the action, saying Minister Ben-Gvir's video was shocking and unacceptable. Israel's own Prime Minister Benjamin Netanyahu also denounced the behaviour. Linda Ben-Menashe is the president of the National Council of Jewish Women Australia.
1: Itamar Ben-Gvir is an extreme right-wing Israeli politician. I think like Jewish people and all people around the world, I was disgusted by his behaviour and as a Jewish person felt absolutely outraged that it would be understood that he represents our people.
0: She believes Itamar Ben-Gvir should be sacked from his portfolio over the actions.
1: And I'm very pleased that Israeli elections are going to be held later this year. The sooner the better, as far as we are concerned.
0: Yesterday, the President of the Executive Council of Australian Jewry, Daniel Agion, KC, slammed Minister Ben-Gvir's treatment of the flotilla activists as, quote, humiliating and disgraceful. But he also said Israel reserves the right to protect itself against activists.
2: Israel has every right to detain and deport activists who are engaging in some kind of publicity stunt, but that in no way permits or authorises mistreatment of them in that process. They should not be taunted, they should not be lauded over, they should be treated properly and humanely.
0: Dr. Hillel Newman is Israel's ambassador to Australia.
3: The actions of Ben-Gvir himself have been condemned from wall to wall, but we must separate this issue from the flotilla itself. That the flotilla itself is a provocation, which is unnecessary. It's trying to break a legal blockade of Gaza, which is necessary for the security of the people of Israel. There's no necessity for these flotillas.
0: Calls are mounting for President Netanyahu to fire his national security minister. Francesca Albanese is the United Nations Special Rapporteur on the occupied Palestinian territories.
4: A minister binds the government. In a normal country, A word of condemnation will not suffice. And therefore, Minister Ben-Gvir, in a normal country, would already be out of the government because what he has done is unacceptable.
0: Back in Turkey, Ani Mokoto hopes people feel motivated by the flotilla protest.
5: What I want people to take from my activism is to be active themselves.
0: She says the group plans to fly back to Australia on Monday.
6: Kimberly Price there. Another group of Australian families linked to jailed or killed Islamic State fighters has left a camp in northeastern Syria for home. It's believed the group will head to the Syrian capital, Damascus, before travelling on to Australia. It's the second group to attempt the journey back to Australia this year. Some members of the first group were arrested and charged on arrival. Here's Oliver Gordon.
7: Of the four women who returned to Australia from the Al Roj refugee camp earlier this month, three were arrested and charged by the Australian Federal Police upon arrival. Federal Social Services Minister Tanya Plibersek says this latest group of travellers could face the same fate.
8: Which is, if there are any crimes that they're accused of, they'll be taken into custody and treated with the full force of the law.
7: The ABC has seen a bus carrying the group. It was travelling in a convoy with Syrian government officials acting as escorts. The group will head to the Syrian capital, Damascus, before travelling to Australia. The timing of that onward journey isn't clear, but opposition leader Angus Taylor is calling on the government to block their journey.
9: Because they turned their back on our country to support a terrorist organisation, one that has been guilty of extraordinary atrocities, including on Australians. So, our perspective hasn't changed at all.
7: For some in the country's Syrian-Australian community, it's a challenging time.
10: I think they shouldn't allow them to come back to Australia. They chose to be there, and yeah, they should stay there. That's my personal opinion. Yeah.
7: This Syrian-Australian man, who's spoken to the ABC on condition of anonymity, fears the return of anyone with ISIS links, saying they could pose a safety risk.
10: They might recruit some more people here and make a lobby organisation, might harm the innocent people here. That's the way I see it.
7: All members of the group have Australian passports, but one woman has been issued a temporary exclusion order. These orders are issued by the federal government and ban travel to Australia for up to 2 years on national security grounds. Donald Rothwell is Professor of International Law at the Australian National University School of Law and says The orders are rarely issued.
11: Yeah, and it really needs to be noted that they're quite an exceptional power that exists with the Commonwealth Government. Tony Burke, the relevant minister, indicated back in February that the one order that had been issued was on the basis of advice that he received from the Commonwealth's security agencies, and the legislation makes an allowance for that.
7: The professor says the other situation where somebody can be subject to such an order is if they've been convicted of a terror offence in another place.
11: And we have no information at all that any of the women in particular have been convicted of any terror offences in any other country, and certainly not under Australian law. So at the moment, the only real avenue available for the minister is to rely upon Australian security agency advice and to therefore issue one of these temporary exclusion orders.
7: Three of the group of four women who travelled home to Australia from the camp earlier this month remain in custody. Two have been charged with slavery offences and the other with joining a terrorist organisation and travelling to a declared terrorist area. Professor Rothwell says the returning women and children are stuck between a rock and a hard place.
11: Over much of this year, the authorities that have control over the Al-Roj camp in Syria have been very proactively working towards seeking to empty those camps and even eventually to disband those camps. So there's a strong incentive for the women to leave the camps. They have very few options to travel other than back to Australia.
7: It's believed the group that has recently left Al-Roj includes all of the remaining Australians, seven women and 14 children. But camp officials are refusing to confirm that information.
6: Oliver Gordon there. I'm Andy Park. 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Just search for The World Today. The federal government says it needs to keep evolving its response to violence against women and children as new problems emerge, including rising rates of teen violence and stalking. Today, the government is embarking on further consultation to guide its efforts to end domestic violence. It comes as the Prime Minister faces pressure to do more. Political reporter Evelyn Manfield has more.
12: This morning, an emotional acknowledgement from the Social Services Minister that while the government is taking action, it's never enough.
8: I don't know how to describe this, but I have the responsibility of speaking so often with family members who have lost someone they love, and speaking to people who've been impacted by violence in their daily lives. And I don't think you can overstate the toll this takes.
12: Tanya Plibersek says the nature of domestic violence is constantly changing.
8: Victim younger than 18, perpetrator younger than 18 have really increased in recent years. We know huge impact of non-consensual choking in sex, I think being driven by some of the violent and degrading pornography we're seeing online. Tech-facilitated abuse, things like stalking apps hidden on phones and computers, again, gone through the roof. We need to keep evolving what we're doing to keep up with the changes that we're seeing.
12: Michaela Cronin is Australia's Domestic, Family and Sexual Violence Commissioner.
13: We've got a lot of work to do. We need to hold our feet to the fire.
12: In 2022, the nation set out on a 10-year plan to end violence against women and children, and we're approaching the halfway mark. Today, the government is trying to hone in on what needs to be done next to fix the crisis. Commissioner Cronin says that includes engaging more men.
13: How do we help change behaviour so that men stop using violence?
12: And supporting police officers, teachers and health workers who are among the first responders.
13: They're getting burnt out and they're having trouble recruiting. They're having enormous trouble retaining people.
12: One of the ongoing problems in addressing violence against women and children involves data.
13: We do need to be seeing much greater and faster monitoring.
12: Dr. Tessa Boyd-Kane from ANROWS, which researches women's safety, says while it's not official data, estimates suggest
14: this year we are looking at least 29 women and 9 children tragically having been killed in violence that we suspect was at the hands of current or former intimate partners and family members.
12: Among the government's key steps forward is making sure children and young young people get specific help to ensure prevention and also recovery. Advocate Jess Hill says that's essential.
5: What happens now in terms of whether this second action plan means anything depends very much on whether governments are willing to put their money where their mouth is.
12: As deaths climb, the Prime Minister Anthony Albanese has faced pressure to call a royal commission, including on a commercial radio station in Hobart this week.
15: Look, there's calls for royal commission about everything.
16: Well, you've I think deaths of out... women are pretty paramount, wouldn't
15: yeah,
16: you
15: say? Yeah, there are, but you've got to work out what does a royal commission do besides fund lawyers. What we need here is solutions that we know. We know what they are.
12: Jess Hill agrees a royal commission isn't needed because various inquiries have already thrown up solutions.
5: What I think is the problem, though, is the tone of his response, which is really flippant. What that question represents is a deep and abiding frustration with what I would say is parts of his government's reluctance to really treat this as the national crisis that he says it is.
6: That's domestic violence advocate Jess Hill, ending that report by Evelyn Manfield. Well, despite sunny Queensland having the world's highest rate of skin cancer, there's a shortage of public dermatologists in most of that state. It's leaving some patients with complex cases increasingly desperate. Jacob Gamble filed this report from Rockhampton.
17: Rockhampton resident Amanda Seely has the autoimmune disease lupus, suffering extreme fatigue, joint pain and rashes. There's no cure and no specialist in town that can treat her. She travels more than 600 kilometres every 6 months to see a specialist in Brisbane.
18: With my condition, the fatigue, the pain, to do all that in one day, what it puts on my body, it's horrible.
17: Rockhampton's sole public dermatologist retired last year, and Amanda Seely's condition has been deemed too complex for telehealth. Despite Queensland having the world's highest rates of skin cancer, the Cancer Council's Dr. Daniel Lindsay says there is a shortage of locally based dermatologists outside of Cairns, Townsville and the state's southeast.
19: Skin cancer is a disease of ageing, so it happens more in older individuals, and our population's getting older. We're going to continue to see this big gap between sort of healthcare need of the Australian population and the workforce.
17: The cancer economist says dermatology has an ageing workforce and also a lack of incentives to relocate to regional areas.
19: Because there's no dermatologist in central Queensland already, you know, who is a junior doctor going to work under in that area? There's no one there for them.
17: Queensland Health acknowledged the shortage and pointed to outreach skin cancer clinics, telehealth and patient travel subsidies. The Australian College of Rural and Remote Medicine says rural generalists can deal with common skin cancers. President Dr. Rod Martin advocating the college-run telederm platform.
20: The treating doctor in a community can take photos of images, get some patient history, perhaps even go and biopsy things. Dermatology and skin lends itself to that because it's a very visual kind of medium and a visual kind of diagnosis.
17: Professor Kirash Khosrowtarani is the president-elect of the Australasian College of Dermatologists and agrees patients with complex conditions are the most impacted.
21: Skin cancer is an area where we actually share the load very well with GPs. Where I'm a bit more worried is the things that are very specific to dermatology, inflammatory skin diseases, intractable rashes.
17: Professor Khosrowtarani says the college is focused on attracting young professionals to dermatology who have existing connections to regional areas.
21: If you take people from central Queensland and then train them in Brisbane in these pivotal years of their life, and makes it very hard for them to move with an entire family back to the region. Whereas if their entire training is happening in central Queensland, they're much more likely to stay.
17: Central Queensland Hospital and Health Service are currently seeking a new dermatologist for the region. For some patients, the wait is becoming increasingly agonising.
18: It's heartbreaking, not just for me, for anyone else who needs it. Why can't we have one here? We're a big town.
6: Jacob Gamble reporting there. Well, now to an update from a story from last year involving co-joined twins born in remote Papua New Guinea. The case gained international attention with hospitals around the world investigating ways to help the twins. In December, the boys were finally flown to Sydney for urgent surgery. Now, almost 6 months on, doctors involved in the rare case are speaking about it for the first time. Our PNG correspondent Marion Farr has this story.
1: These are the sounds of a healthy baby and a familiar face at the Sydney hospital where he's being treated.
2: So he's the famous in this hospital. Like, everybody loves him because he's a smiling boy. All

0: this.
1: His mother, Fatima Tinga, has become used to the attention he draws. Seven-month-old Sawong was born in remote Papua New Guinea, joined to his brother Tom at the chest, abdomen and pelvis. They shared several organs, and doctors weren't sure if they could be separated.
2: There's nothing in the textbooks about a situation like this.
1: Pediatric surgeon Gordon Thomas was part of a small team that flew to Port Moresby to assess the twins last year.
2: We had lots of unusual clinical findings in the twins that we had to understand, you know, in terms of what their physiology was and what their unique anatomy was.
1: The prognosis was not good.
2: Tom had a lot of anomalies that were incompatible with life. But when we saw Sawong, we saw a little baby who had a very good chance of survival, provided we could do a safe separation.
1: The twins were flown to Sydney and arrived just in time.
2: We actually discovered that we didn't have much time at all. It was just about a couple of days. So we had to do an urgent separation. We had to make a decision to separate them within a few days of their arrival.
1: The surgery took 8 hours and involved a huge medical team, including 5 specialist surgeons from the Sydney Children's Hospital's network. With tiny lungs and a congenital heart defect, Tom passed away almost immediately, a moment his mother will never forget.
3: I won't even forget the moment I lost Tom. It is like an open wound, and I still remember that feeling.
1: But Sawong survived, and 5 months on, Dr. Thomas says he's a thriving, healthy boy.
2: So he's doing much, much better than we thought. You know, you take a lot of responsibility for putting your hand up to help in a situation like this. You're prepared for all sorts of outcomes, you know. If it's a bad outcome, it's hard, you know, for yourself and for the family. If it's a good outcome, that's the best reward you can get. And this is really a great outcome.
1: Sawong's parents are getting ready to return home, and they hope the case will raise awareness about the need for improved medical services in Papua New Guinea, where the infant mortality rate is 10 times higher than in Australia.
3: If we were back in PNG, there would be no help, and I would have lost both of them.
1: Praying Sawong's legacy and Tom's will live on.
4: That's PNG correspondent Marion Farr. A gigantic chunk of rock hurtling towards Earth to destroy us all, or to just deliver us a good light show. Luckily for star watchers in New South Wales and the ACT, it was the latter last night. A meteor lighting up the sky, as Angus Randall reports.
5: A bit after 6 o'clock last night, skies across New South Wales lit up as a chunk of rock or metal blasted into the Earth's atmosphere at about 70,000 kilometres per hour, and talkback switchboards lit up as well.
6: Suddenly this massive, like almost a fireball went in the sky. Me and my husband both said, "What? What was that?" And the guy next to me wound his window down and said, "What was that?"
7: A huge flash of light. And one of the girls said, "Oh, I think I've just seen a massive flash of lightning." And the whole sky lit up.
8: Yeah, I saw a bit of a flash out of the corner of my eye. And it wasn't until I went back and reviewed the footage that, yeah, there was the meteor falling out of the sky.
5: Amateur astronomer David Finlay runs a social media page for meteor sightings.
9: It's a great reminder that here we are on this planet going about our daily job, and space is flinging rocks at us all the time, just randomly flinging space rocks at us. It's pretty cool.
5: Unfortunately for Queenslanders hoping for a significant advantage in next week's State of Origin, the suspected meteor didn't smash into Sydney, instead most likely burning up in the atmosphere.
9: It entered the atmosphere at about 90 kilometres altitude. That's when it first became visible, and probably stopped glowing at somewhere between 70 to 80 kilometres altitude, maybe got a little bit lower than that, down to 60 or 50 kilometres. We might be able to tell later on when we look at some of the footage.
5: Some witnesses reported a blast of blue, others an orange fireball, depending on where they spotted it. Dr. Brad Tucker is an astrophysicist at the Australian National University.
10: The reason we know it's a meteor is a few things. The colour, a lot of that bluey-green colour that a lot of people saw, that is from when you get a lot of iron and nickel in a meteor. The speed as well. So when you get things like satellites or space junk, firstly, they look a lot white or more yellow, and they move a lot slower. So satellites and space junk are moving about 25,000 kilometres an hour. Yes, that is fast to us, but across the sky, that takes, you know, tens of seconds to minutes to go. Meteors are traveling tens of thousands to hundreds of thousands of kilometers an hour. So they

0: travel across the sky in just a few seconds and cover a lot of distance.
1: He says these kinds of meteors striking the Earth's atmosphere are pretty common. This one just happened to be perfectly placed to be seen.
0: You know, we get 200 tons worth of rock hitting the Earth every day. Most of those are tiny little grains of sand, small pebbles, the normal shooting stars you get. But stuff like this, that is, you know, tens of centimeters, we probably get every couple of weeks in Australia, roughly. It's just they're mostly missed. Very rarely do they go over a very populated area in the perfect trajectory.
1: And if any of the meteor did make it to Earth, it's likely somewhere in northern New South Wales. Dr. Tucker says instead of watching the skies, those in the area should instead take a look in their garden.
0: I think a lot of people think they're these fiery things that land. They actually land relatively cold. You get a little bit of burning on the outside, but this thing is still frozen from the depths of space. So it lands, it doesn't even create that really big of a crater. So it just may look like someone dropped a rock in your yard, quite honestly. And that actually could be a meteorite.
1: In New South Wales, anyone with a rock in their backyard that wasn't there yesterday morning should contact the Australian Museum.
2: And you can go to the ABC News website to see some of those extraordinary meteor videos from last night. Angus Randall reporting there. And that's all from the World Today team this week. The program's supervising producer is Alison Chow. Associate producer is Barney Porter. And technical production by David Sargent, Kem White and Nick Drakoulis. I'm Andy Park. Have a great weekend.

0: Afternoons with James O'Loughlin, live from the Sydney Writers' Festival
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2: And a very good afternoon to you. Welcome to Afternoons, live from the Sydney Writers' Festival with a lovely crowd. Nice. Sounds like there's millions of them. And there are. The Sydney Writers Festival is almost certainly Sydney's greatest writers festival. It's possibly the world's greatest writers festival. You cannot throw a book here without hitting an award-winning author. There are words flying around everywhere, ideas swooping, concepts bouncing off walls. Everywhere you turn, there's a metaphor, similes, just like a Writers' Festival, full of metaphors and similes. Today, I'm going to talk to many of these writers about their books, how and why they wrote them, and how their books may contain insights that help us live better, happier lives. And I hope, very much hope, they will prove just as adept at speaking as they are at typing. Some of the highlights: English writer and philosopher A.C. Grayling, a crime writers panel with Chris Hammer and Dervla McTiernan, Sean McAuliffe on his new gothic vampire novel, obviously, what else would Sean McAuliffe write, and many, many more. But let us start at the top. What is the top for writers? Well, you could argue it's the Nobel Prize for Literature, but ever since they gave it to that guitarist a couple of years ago, I'm not so sure. I reckon the top of the pyramid is winning the Booker Prize, the coveted award that goes to the best Booker of the year. And the current holder of that title is David Saloy for his novel Flesh. And before you think, Booker Prize, probably full of pretty descriptions of trees and sunsets with a poetic but hard to follow plot. No. David's book is called Flesh. It is deep and meaningful, but also an absolute page turner. I read it in a day and a half. David was born in Canada, grew up in London, now lives in Vienna, author of 6 works of fiction. They've been translated into over 20 languages, which when marketing people write that usually means 21, but could mean 47. And Flesh follows 15-year-old Istvan, who lives with his mother in an apartment in Hungary. He's socially isolated. His neighbour, a married woman close to his mother's age, is his only companion. Things happen, and the book follows Istvan through his life: jail, war, London, wealth, rises and falls. David, hello and welcome. Thank you so much for being part of this.
3: Thank you. It's great to be here. Thanks.
2: Now, you know, all the writing experts say, they say, make your protagonist act, make decisions, make big decisions, don't make them passive. And yet, your protagonist, Istvan, he seems very passive. He's most commonly uttered, when people say something to him, he usually just says,

0: okay. And yet, nonetheless, his journey is compelling. Why did you want to make him passive, if you agree with that premise? And how did you still make his story compelling?
1: Yeah, I don't entirely agree with the kind of passive thing. I mean, he's not articulate, okay? He's not verbally articulate, certainly compared to the protagonists of sort of literary novels, probably. But I think it can be exaggerated how passive he is. You know, he does show considerable agency at many points in the book. Often that takes the form of physical action, though. And often he doesn't explain to us why he's doing that exactly. So there is this sort of mystery around him.
0: Mm.
1: But the book also contains, you know, it could be almost sort of melodramatic in terms of the events that it contains. You know, it contains a lot of violent things, a lot of deaths, a lot of, you know, very traumatic events. So it's a book that's kind of, in a way, packed with incident.
0: It is.
1: But in another way, I hope it's somewhat detached from that incident as well. So I was trying to kind of have the best of both worlds in a way.
0: Yeah, I mean, you do get that. You said you wanted to write about life as a physical experience, about what it's like to be a living body in the world. Can you explain that?
1: It's fairly self-explanatory, isn't it? I mean, I think often in novels, especially kind of, you know, the kind of novels that maybe compete for the Booker Prize, the characters are kind of pictured as minds, maybe, you know.
0: Right.
1: You know, and I wanted to picture not only Istvan, the protagonist of the book, but the other characters as bodies, you know, as physical beings in the world, which is what I think, you know, obviously we all are. And I wanted to write a book that put more emphasis on that than might be usual. But that's not to say the book's only about physical experience. I think it's also, I hope, a very emotional book. And as you say, I mean, it has some kind of ideas come out of that without really being sort of explicitly set out. But they sort of arise from the action of the book.
0: Yeah, I mean, I guess when you're answering that, what I was thinking about, it was often in books, particularly Booker-nominated books, the interior monologue of the character is very clear, and they puzzle their way through the world, and their emotions, it's clear to them what emotions they're feeling. And actually, when I think about my own life, I think I'm not really like that. I'm more like Istvan. Things just happen,
1: well,
0: and I
1: exactly.
0: react.
1: Well, yeah. Exactly. I mean, it was really my feeling that model of life, of being kind of always sure what you're feeling, or at least always being in the process of analysing your feelings in a way that leads to some kind of clear outcome, that's not really like life, is it? I mean, I don't think for most people that's not the experience of life. And I wanted to write a character who maybe was truer to the kind of experience of life that most people have.
0: And you've also said what happens in the gaps is as important as the chapters themselves. And some of the really significant parts of Istvan's story, at war, for example, you leave and it becomes more interesting as you find out a little bit, not about, well, the experience of war, but only insofar as it is affecting him after the war. Why? And often novelists flock to, oh, he's going to war, this will be a big piece.
1: Mm. Well, I mean, for instance, the war thing, he serves in the Iraq War of 2003, he's a soldier there. That is an important part of the book, but as you say, the book deals with it mainly sort of retrospectively. That chapter of the book begins as he and his fellow soldiers are returning to Hungary from Iraq at the end of their time there, and then it explores the effect of those experiences on him as a person and on his life after that. And yeah, the book consists of 10 glimpses of Istvan, really. The 10 chapters of the book are each a glimpse of this character. The action of the chapters lasts only maybe a few weeks or a few months, and then there's often many years between them. So each chapter opens with a new... Istvan is in a new circumstance. He's a new set of circumstances, but also a different person. So in each chapter is about really getting to know how this character has changed since you last saw him.
0: I'm talking to David Saloy. We're at the Sydney Writers' Festival on Afternoons. His Booker Prize-winning novel is called Flesh. And it's, sometimes, I guess, when you try to tell a story, you could think, how can I show the character changing? But actually, if you show them at point A and then show them at point D, then you're giving the reader the opportunity to think, how did you know, what happened at BNC?
1: Yes, that's exactly how it works. Yeah, rather than saying how the character has changed, I was trying to show how the character has changed and leave it to the reader in a way to wonder about how that might have happened. And the reader can supply, the reader will supply, kind of almost involuntarily, kind of imaginatively supply the bit in between, if you like. So the book kind of tries to reenact that process of change rather than describing it.
0: And did this all occur? I mean, did you have all these ideas that you speak so articulately about now, about what you want the book, what you wanted it to be? Did you have that before you began, or were you just flailing about in the dark like most of us?
1: Well, kind of flailing, but yes, I did have some ideas like this in mind, but when a book's published and you have to do interviews about it, it's amazing how those clarify your own ideas about the book. Yeah. So after doing quite a few interviews about the book, I now have a much clearer sense of what it's about.
0: Yeah, yeah. And did you think, you know, when you finished it, you know, there's been a spotlight on you as a really good up-and-coming writer for some time, but did you think, well, look, the style I've written it in, it might do some business and it might find a readership. It's definitely not going to get nominated for the Booker Prize, or did you think it might?
1: Well, it's true that it's maybe in some ways not the kind of book that you know gets involved in the Booker Prize, because, as you say, it doesn't really emphasise interiority is one reason, and there are various other aspects of it as well. You know, I don't know. I mean, I didn't expect it to win, of course, and I was surprised when it did.
0: Yeah. What's your next book? Are you one of those people that doesn't want
1: to? I'm not going to talk about it. I mean, I can talk about it in very vague terms I'm sort of halfway through it because Flesh was finished 2.5-3 years ago. Mm. So I had time between finishing Flesh and the Booker Prize ceremony last November to write quite a bit of a new book.
0: So you can give us a bit of a hint.
1: No, I'm not even going to do that.
0: Okay.
1: But sorry. But I haven't been able to write much the last 6 months. I'm looking forward to getting back to it.
0: Well, tell us about your writing practice then, without telling us what you're specifically working on. Like, you know, are you in 2 hours? Do you do 2 hours work, or like many writers do 20 minutes work? Or how does it work for you?
1: I think this is probably the most common answer to the question, so it feels a bit boring. But I you know, when I'm working on a book, I'd like to get up early, do a few hours work between, you know, I don't know, 6 and 9 a.m. And then often I'm kind of done for the day at that point. So, yes, that's...
0: When you say you're done, how do you know you're done? I mean, don't you think at 11 you think, I could go back and get a bit more...
1: Well, actually, you know what? I try to... When I'm sort of really in it and working on something, I try to do about 1,000 words a day, not less, but also not more. Because I think if I'm sort of... It's going well, and if I've done about 1,000 words and I'm very happy with it, it's a great thing to sort of make myself stop and then really look forward to picking it up again the next day. And obviously, when I say I'm done, it doesn't mean I stop thinking about it. You know, for the rest of the day, it's still kind of going on in my mind. It's still sort of percolating through there. So that's also part of the process, and a very important part of it.
0: And I've asked a lot of writers how good their first draft 1,000 words are, and I get variation answers. I've never asked a Booker Prize winner before. When you write 1,000 words in a day, 1,000 fresh words, how good are they when you look at them a bit later? Do they need a lot of editing?
1: Or I mean, they're usually pretty bad. I can make myself write 1,000 words. I can't make myself write a good 1,000 words.
0: Yeah.
1: You know?
0: Yeah.
1: So, yeah, very often they just get chucked away the next day. You know, that's why you don't write a novel in 2 or 3 months. Yeah? Yeah. Because very often you write 5,000 words and you keep 500. You know?
0: Yeah. When did you first decide you wanted to write a book?
1: That's a difficult question to answer, but a long time ago. I mean, it was something that I sort of...
0: Still at school?
1: Probably. Yeah. I was, you know, I think it always starts as a reader. I think wanting to be a writer always starts through reading. And, you know, for me, you know, it starts quite young. You know, if you enjoy reading as a kid, then I think it's quite natural to want to write as well, because it's kind of like a game as a kid. You know, you read these books, it's fun, it's imaginative, it's exciting. And you kind of want to be playing the game from the other side, if you like. And so you just start writing really unselfconsciously, without, you know, just for the pleasure of it. And that's what happened, isn't
0: it? And then is there a point where you think, okay, I've been doing this, it's fun, I'm writing, now I want to write a whole story, when suddenly it becomes a little bit daunting?
1: Well, there is a point. Once you start, you know, I guess as kind of late teens or whatever, you start to sort of get a sense of the sort of solemnity and, you know, how this is treated by the world, you know, sort of novels and all this important stuff. that can be kind of inhibiting, of course. You
0: yes.
1: know,

0: then the pure pleasure of it starts to get squeezed out a bit, and the sense that I must write something important and impressive. And I think it's getting back to the pleasure principle is an important part of the development of a writer. You know, now it's my advice always to writers, the people who want to be writers, is enjoy it. You know, if you're not enjoying it, then it's unlikely that a reader will.
1: Although sometimes you have to hate it and think you're bad and, you know, read what you read yesterday and think that's terrible. But beneath that, there has to be something else.
0: It has to be motivated by something to do with pleasure.
1: Yeah.
0: I mean, of course, you're right. I mean, it's full of really horrible, nightmarish moments, and weeks and months. But it has to be ultimately kind of about the fun of it.
1: Mm-hmm. And can you give these people out who are listening, some of them want to be writers, but they're a bit scared. You've just given some great advice. Can you give one more piece of advice?
0: Kind of related, maybe. Just write about what you want to write about, you know, not what you feel you should write about. That I think, is also very important. It's about, again, it's about kind of rediscovering that innocence of not feeling under any pressure to do anything in particular by expectations, by the expectations of other people.
1: Mm. Final question, why do you live in Vienna? It's
0: a very nice place. It doesn't sort of need any particular explanation, I guess. But, you know, there's some kind of rather dull, you know, practical reasons for it. But it's a wonderful place, and I'm very happy to live there.
1: And there's thousands and thousands of people listening. Is there a book, not one of yours, that you like to press on people and they don't know about it, a book you'd like to recommend?
0: Well, I mean, yeah, I've been saying in answering that question with a particular book, I guess, which I read recently. I actually read it in proof before it was published, but it's been published in the last few weeks. I think it's called I Want You to Be Happy by a young British writer called Jem Calder, and it's great. It's a really, I enjoyed it.
1: Thank you so much for joining us. I've been talking to David Saloy, whose Booker Prize-winning novel Flesh is compelling and wonderful and so great. So thank you so much. It's really lovely talking to you.
0: Thank you. It's been a pleasure. Cheers.
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1: Our next guest, you're on Afternoons, by the way, on 702 ABC Sydney and 1233 ABC Newcastle. We're live from the Sydney Writers' Festival. We've got a great show packed full of writers and thinkers and storytellers. The next one was just explaining to me why he's carrying an umbrella on what has turned out to be a sunny day. You never know in Sydney. A.C. Grayling is one of Britain's most prominent philosophers and intellectuals, the author of over 10, over 20, over 30 books on philosophy, ethics, history of ideas and human rights. And his work is driven by the conviction that philosophy can't just be abstract. It must engage directly with the big questions we're facing in our lives. His not one but two most recent books are The Challenge of the Future and For the People, Fighting Authoritarianism, Saving Democracy. Thank you so much for coming on.
4: A real pleasure.
1: And look out, applause from the big crowd. And boy, The Challenge of the Future and For the People, Fighting Authoritarianism, Saving Democracy. I don't know when you thought about writing these books, but they certainly seem of their time.
4: They are, aren't they? Yes. Well, you know, funny thing, The Challenge of the Future, this is a time when a number of challenges are all coming together.
1: Yeah.
4: Facing us one at the same time, interacting with one another. And one of the big ones, of course, is the fact that we're seeing a lot of democratic backsliding in the world just at the time that we need people to know what's happening and get engaged, get involved. So, yep, both, as you say, timely.
1: Well, let's talk a little bit about democracy. Democracy is supposed to be government of, by and for the people, but across the world, perhaps a bit less in Australia, but it's definitely starting. There is a loss of faith in democracy. Why do you think that is, and what should we do about it?
4: There are a number of reasons, among them the fact that democracies don't seem to be delivering, at least for those people in the democracies who feel that they're being left behind. I mean, the changes in the world are such, the incredible growth of inequality in our societies means that those people who do find it difficult to keep up with these rapid changes. I mean, think about the development of technology over the last few decades. It's really a kind of

0: exponential curve, and we're all way behind that curve. So it's a difficult and challenging time from that point of view. And we see the climate challenge, we see the recurrence of major wars in our world. All these things come together and they make people anxious, and they don't feel that governments are responsive enough. But it's also the case that it's very difficult for national governments to deal with some of the global problems that there are. Mm. So, for example, we see our economic world order, which in some respects, of course, has been good for the world. I mean, it's brought a huge number of people out of poverty. That's one thing. It's promoted development, entrepreneurship, and so on. But on the other hand, big multinational corporations stand outside the competence of individual governments to do anything about them. And the profit motive results in these big, big bodies, sometimes richer than individual countries, preying on people and preying on the environment and doing damage to lives and to the planet. And so people feel anxious about that also. So given those things, and given the fact that the world is very divided, very oppositional, and there are actors in our world, and unfortunately one has to name names, Russia, China, some of the other autocracies in the world, want to undermine the democracies, not necessarily to defeat them or overthrow them, but just to distract them and unsettle them enough that they are incapable in the way of meeting some of the challenges that these autocracies pose.
1: Is one of the ways of looking at it is that every government has to balance aspiration and equity and inequity. And, you know, aspiration is work hard and you can make money and we won't take too much of it. And equity is, well, the rich should help the poor. You know, we should increase taxation and make sure that those who are left out are taken care of. When you talk about growing inequity, you can see that in many countries. Have we got that out of whack, the balance between the two?
0: Yeah, indeed. That's a really good way of putting it, actually, because, you know, it depends very much on the mindset that's developed in a lot of our democracies now. We value things like success in a career and making money and having all the appurtenances of that success. So a nice house, and holidays abroad, nice car, or whatever it might be. A slightly different mindset might see the idea of being involved in one's society as importantly asking of us to make our contribution. I sometimes cite the example of the Scandinavian model, as it was in the large part of the second half of the 20th century, where people thought that their taxes, which they didn't really think of as taxes, but as contributions to investment in people, in education, in health, in security, that kind of thing. So there was a much more consensual kind of view, a more collegial view in the society, where people felt that they were putting together. And as a result, a much more equitable society, not necessarily an equal one. Equity and equality are not the same thing, but a society where there is a sense of fairness, where a fundamental kind of social justice operates. And we would like to see that actually happen across the board, because dissatisfaction with democracies has something to do with the sense that there is a lack of fairness in society. And that tension between aspiration and equity is one which is being won by the aspiration side of the picture, because relatively few people in the society as a whole are going to be the big gainers from aspiration.
1: We're at the Sydney Writers' Festival talking to English philosopher and author of over 30 books, A.C. Grayling. How can people effectively expose and resist authoritarian leaders? The problem seems to be that once they get into power, they have control of the army and the police and the public service and the parliament. It's not as simple as in 1789 in France or 1917 in Russia of just storming something. How can it happen these days?
0: Well, the way it works, of course, is through multiple channels, and the internet and social media in particular have been very powerful tools for introducing misinformation, destabilizing, distracting people, getting people to chase one another down rabbit holes.
1: Yeah.
0: You know, great problem now is that the zone, as they say, is flooded with so many distractions and so much misinformation. It's quite hard for people to judge just exactly what direction to go in. So the very first step that people have to take is to be informed, is to really understand how these things work, what the agenda is behind all these distractions, and to resist them. You know, because the people of the world, ordinary folk,

0: us. We are actually much, much more collegial, much fairer minded, much less keen on rushing down some track towards an AI-governed future or to one where the only metric for the value in life is the money value. You know, it's the old thing about the cost of everything and the value of nothing. Most people are actually conscious of the things that are valuable in life, and yet we are driven or led or, I don't know, nudged by other people, rather few people, the sort of tech supremos, the politicians who are anxious to, drive an agenda which leads them to think that some of the ordinary appurtenances of democracy stand in their way. I mean, look at your friend and mine, Mr. Trump. I mean, he's not interested in constitutional constraints and in fairness and in taking into account people whose views and values are different from his own. So to trample on them seems to be the way forward for them, and that is a big problem in our world now.
1: We have a rule, I don't know if you have this in the United Kingdom, we have a rule in Australia, you can't talk to someone for more than 15 minutes without mentioning AI. With every technological revolution or big step forward, the industrial revolution, the information revolution, it's just kind of happened, driven by the profit motive. Organisations have wanted to do things that are more efficient, to reduce costs. There was never a moment where, as a society, as a world, we thought, AI, pluses, minuses, do we want it? It's just happening. Is there anything we can do to kind of take a step back and consider whether it should go on or not?
0: It's interesting, isn't it? A pushback has already started. If you look at social media as an example, sort of parallel example, how many individual human beings are decamping from the social media space, and it's being taken over more and more by bots.
1: Yeah.
0: So the same sort of thing is happening in a way with AI. As soon as people realize that some among us are marrying our chatbots or over-relying on AI for advice on whether or not to commit suicide, and you know, all these sorts of negatives that are coming up, people are beginning to ask questions and to be a bit leery about it. Here, it's an important point is that task-specific AI, which is now pretty well universal, it's everywhere and has been for some time, is a powerful tool. And we humans have always been tool makers, right from the time we were chipping flints in the caves a long time ago. And we've made tools in order to help us manage our environment, to get some control over parts of it. And that has been a massive potentiator in the development of humanity and of civilization. But the big question arises that as our technologies have got more and more powerful, so they have disempowered us more and more. And the danger with AI is that it runs out of control and becomes misaligned with our real interests. In fact, this has already happened with weapons. So we've developed nuclear weapons. That's very misaligned with human interests because people do quarrel and fall out with one another. And if they have these hugely, hugely powerful weapons, then they're going to do much more harm with them than they did in the past. It's that kind of example. Our tools are getting out of our control. That's a question we have to ask ourselves. Just because we can do these things, do we really want to do them?
1: Yeah. You write about values, and I don't know, if someone was to ask me what my values are, I'd say what everyone says: honesty, integrity, loyalty, compassion, respect. And, you know, I'd mean it. But I'm not sure I have a system of ensuring I've baked in those values to every decision I make. And I wonder if you have any guidance on values and how we should use them, not in an esoteric way, but as we decide what to do each day.
0: Yeah. Well, the values that you nominate are, of course, among the right ones, absolutely.
1: Oh, good. What a relief.
0: And we find that if we live according to our values, then the benefit of them reflects back on us individually. But this isn't a matter of self-interest. We know that good lives have at their heart good relationships. And if we cleave to those values, then the relationships that we have, those we love, those with whom we're friends, and our community at large, are going to benefit, and we along with them. So this idea, if you think about morality, which is, as it were, a special case of our more general ethical concerns. And the thing about morality is that fundamentally it's a matter of good manners, of consideration for others, of taking their interests into account, and also seeing how things look from their point of view. And when we do that, everybody benefits. Everybody.

0: us the general value in the different sense of value of social existence is raised by it. So it behoves us really to think a bit about values. And if we think into the future, a kind of scenario in which we are relating much more with AI chatbots and we're more isolated from one another in society, we face the following danger, that when you interact with a bot, you know, there's no one home behind the screen. You're not dealing with another person.
1: No manners.
0: And if AI produced all the wealth in society and we had a universal, you know, social wage and none of us had to work and we spent all our time at home chatting to chatbots and things, then those things that you've mentioned, among the values that we place a great deal of emphasis on, things like kindness and compassion, and also, by the way, courage, none of those things would be necessary. If everybody's all right, nobody needs kindness or compassion.
1: Yeah.
0: And if you're okay, because, you know, if you have a toothache, you just dial up on your laptop, you've got a brain chip interface, so you dial up, you know, your endorphins so that you feel happier, then you don't need to be courageous either. And so being human ceases to be a thing.
1: It's been lovely talking to you. A.C. Grayling's books are The Challenge of the Future and For the People, Fighting Authoritarianism, Saving Democracy, and he's got about 30 more as well. We'll be back after the news next hour. A Crime Writers panel with Dervla McTiernan and Chris Hammer, 1 o'clock.
2: It's 1 o'clock, ABC News. Good afternoon, I'm Jessica Kidd. An Australian man has died in Peru while falling while walking on the Inca Trail to Machu Picchu. Matthew Cameron Patton was walking in a group of tourists on Wednesday when he tripped and fell through a damaged security barrier. Local police say the 53-year-old fell 400 metres in a difficult-to-access area. Authorities expect to transport his body to the Peruvian city of Cusco in coming hours. The federal opposition leader has condemned Israeli government minister Itamar Ben-Gvir, who posted a video of himself taunting foreign activists detained by Israeli forces. 11 Australians were on board a flotilla bound for Gaza, but were detained by Israel and have since been deported to Turkey. A spokesperson for the group says they are currently going through health checks at a local hospital. Angus Taylor says the Israeli minister's actions were unacceptable.
3: Oh, Israel obviously has the right to protect its borders, but what we saw from the minister was completely unacceptable behaviour, and I saw the Israeli Prime Minister made that point, and I agree with him.
2: The US Secretary of State Marco Rubio says the likelihood of a peaceful agreement with Cuba is not high. It follows Washington charging veteran communist leader Raul Castro with murder over an attack on two planes 30 years ago. And just today, the sister of a Cuban military conglomerate chief was arrested in Florida. Republican Congressman Michael Baumgartner sits on the House Committee on Foreign Affairs and says US national security is at risk.
4: We are not going to allow continued instability and national security threats from within our own Western Hemisphere. The Castro brothers wreaked havoc and destruction not only in Cuba but throughout Central America and across the globe, even as far as Africa. Donald Trump is not going to put up with that.
2: Back home, an aerial shooting of wild horses is set to resume in Kosciuszko National Park, with new government figures showing their numbers are on the rise. The 2025 survey estimates between 6 and 16,000 horses remain, or a best single estimate of more than 10,000. That's an increase from the 2024 count of between 2,000 and 6,000, which led to a pause in aerial shooting, although rehoming and trapping continued. State Environment Minister Penny Sharp says aerial shooting will have to be utilised again, given the rise.
5: We haven't done horse control really since 2024. That means that there's been some population growth. The numbers in terms of the surveys also change a little bit over time, but we think it's within the reasonable kind of boundaries of how many we think there are actually there. The bottom line is that there's still too many horses in the park and we're going to have to keep reducing them.
2: A small business owner in Sydney says a council proposal to charge people for gathering or running a business in its public parks is unreasonable. North Sydney Council is considering charging up to $50 for a social gathering of over 21 people and over $2,000 for larger events like a gender reveal. The council will vote on the fees next month. Vicky Rivchin runs a business setting up pop-up picnics in the area. She says she'd have to pay an annual fee and a per-event charge for running

0: Story. An Australian man has died in Peru while walking on the Inca Trail to Machu Picchu. Matthew Cameron Patton was walking in a group of tourists on Wednesday when he tripped and fell through a damaged security barrier. Taking a look at the weather now for New South Wales, some isolated showers about the coast and adjacent ranges, scattered along the central and northern coasts, but fine, dry and sunny elsewhere. Cloudy in Sydney today with the chance of showers, a top of just 21 degrees in the CBD and 20 degrees in the west. Right now, it's just hit 20 degrees on the coast, 19 degrees at Penrith. There'll be showers tomorrow and a top of 22 degrees, a shower or two on Sunday and 22, and showers continuing right through the week up until Thursday. 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
3: And a very good afternoon to you. We are live at the Sydney Writers Festival. It's fantastic. It's a vibrant atmosphere. All you can see is books, authors and readers. Some people are... You can see them all in one. Every writer is a reader. And a lot of writers are readers who are carrying books. So there you go. Coming up later this hour, we'll have a How to Write a Crime Novel panel with two of Australia's best crime novelists, Chris Hammer, who's written one a year for the last 8 years. They've all been bestsellers. Dervla McTiernan, who's written many bestsellers as well. And we'll try and get him to tell us how the sausage is made. Crime novels are... In one way, a puzzle. So how do you create a puzzle? But before that, I'm really excited about this. Luke Kemp is a research associate at the Centre for the Study of Existential Risk at the University of Cambridge. He's got a background in human geography, international relations and economics, and is the author of Goliath's Curse, an amazing book which investigates how civilizations develop and why they collapse and where we are on that curve, whether we're likely, our civilization is likely to collapse, and most importantly, what we can do to avoid that. G'day, Luke. Thanks so much for joining us.
4: Afternoon, James. Thank you for having me.
3: Now, you suggested organized nation states, which we traditionally see as a efficient vehicle for organizing resources and giving us a better life, can also be seen as sophisticated mechanisms for looting citizens of excess goods they produce. Can you explain?
4: Well, often we think about civilization as being these glorious monuments that enable mass cooperation. Even it comes from the term civilization. It comes from the Latin root civilitas, meaning with connotations of moderation, wisdom, virtue, restraint. And yet, when you empirically look at the very first stirrings of civilization, they're not really marked by moderation or restraint. They're marked by mass human sacrifice, they're preceded by warfare, and also marked by slavery and patriarchy. The commonality across where you see civilizations emerge is they're all areas where you have a certain kind of resource. A resource that's easily seen, stolen, and stored. What I call a lootable resource. Mm. It's not agriculture, it's having resources that one group can easily loot. So a quick example is 7,000 years ago, both Egypt and New Guinea have agriculture. New Guinea never adopts pharaohs, never builds pyramids. The key thing is that New Guinea is growing taro, yam, and bananas. Right. Bananas, you can store for like a month. Taro and yam, 6 months. And they grow underground. They're invisible. By contrast, wheat, easily seen. You can store it for decades at a time. And it's really clear when it's ready to be harvested. When you look across the world, there's 10 different places that have agriculture. Only 5 of them develop states, civilization, empires. All of them have these kinds of lootable resources. They have wheat, they have rice, they have corn. Even today, 60% of human calories come from four crops. Wheat, corn, rice, soy. Not because they're nutritious, but because they're a tax crop. They're perfect for taxation. So when you look at it this way, civilizations are really just a form of organized crime.
3: Wow. So the literal resource these days is money, right? And the government takes a percentage of everyone who earns a wage in taxation. The more you

0: more you earn, but in return we get schools and hospitals and roads. I don't know, I've always thought with a few complaints it's a more or less fair trade, but have we all been looted?
1: I think the key difference here is that the states of the past were not the same as the states of today. We often project Denmark into the past. Most states were not like Denmark remotely. Mm. So one study of 28 pre-modern states found that they were on average 77% towards the maximum theoretical limit on inequality. That maximum level is the situation in which one person holds all the surplus wealth and everyone else has just enough to survive and reproduce on. Rome was 3/4 of the way there. So states of the past were very different. We're quite lucky. We live in a very unique time. We have these democratic welfare states, but they're pretty recent.
0: Mm.
1: They largely are created by the world wars. You have what's called the Great Compression, where the world wars destroy an enormous amount of old money. And having an educated armed populace, they start demanding things from the states. You have suffragettes, you have union movements, etc. And suddenly you get these democratic welfare states we're used to, but that's not the norm throughout history. The norm is essentially organized crime rackets.
0: Wow. You've also analysed why civilizations fall, and I thought it'd be interesting to have a look at, well, a bit anxiety-provoking too, perhaps, but to have a look at where we are. That is, what are the risks where we are in the world today of our civilization falling? And you've, some of the ones you've identified are the possibility of war, particularly nuclear war, supply chain disruptions, given that the world is so interconnected, and of course we're seeing that today with the Iran war and oil and everything else, climate change and AI. So can we talk a bit about those risks?
1: Of course. We're getting to the realm of existential risks.
0: Yeah.
1: I mentioned the Center for the Study of Existential Risk, aka CSER. Existential risk is referring to a risk that could lead to either global societal collapse or, in the worst case, human extinction. And unfortunately, when it comes to most of these different threats, things don't look particularly good. Nuclear weapons. We've currently got roughly 10,000 nuclear weapons sitting in arsenals across the world. And all it takes is one bad day for potentially 5 billion or more of us to die. That's based upon the most recent modelling. When you look at nuclear weapons, it's also clear that we can't rely upon deterrence always holding out. We've had nuclear weapons for 8 decades, and we've already had a dozen near misses. And I welcome you to go read about them, because some of them are sheer dumb luck.
0: Right.
1: A decision by a single person, sometimes the flip of a coin, and we could have ended up not having this conversation. Climate change, we're looking at potential temperature rise between somewhere between like

0: 2.8 degrees to 6 degrees by the end of the century. If you get towards that upper limit of 6 degrees, then that's the kind of temperature rise that caused the worst mass extinction event throughout the human history. Sorry, throughout the Earth's history, what's called the Great Permian Dying, where roughly 90% of the biosphere is wiped out. Advanced AI systems, who knows, they could take your political voice, your job, or potentially even your life, even the creators of them. So for instance, Dara Moda, the head of Anthropic, gives us roughly a 25% chance the machines he's building are going to kill everyone. Now, I would trust very little of what tech oligarchs say, but there are a lot of people in machine learning and elsewhere who think that we are building machines very quickly that could either make us obsolete or could lead to a much worse form of warfare. We have killer robots. We have examples of armed drones being used in Ukraine, as well as the Iran war. And last but not least, we have the ability now to also engineer pandemics, to tinker with a virus or a pathogen to make it far more deadly or far more permissible. But the key thing is that across the world, as a society, we appear to be accumulating and making worse and worse risk. And I don't think we can do that continuously in the long term. If you have arms races and improving technology over the space of decades or centuries, where do you think that's going to end?
1: If you're thinking, geez, think of this interview as a curve. So I've taken us down to the bottom of the curve. This is as depressing as it gets, because the last bit of the interview is going to be Luke telling us how we avoid all these risks, the specific things we can do. So don't panic. Before we get to that, though, in your book, Goliath's Curse, again and again, there seems to be this tension between us all acting in a unified way, that if we did, it would be good for all of us. We'd all be more safe, we'd all be more secure, have plenty to eat, plenty of other resources, versus acting in the interests of ourselves or our own little group to try and dominate another group, and that creates more pain, suffering, and death for everyone. Is that just integral to humans, and why can't we do the former more than the latter?
0: No, luckily not. Having dominance hierarchies, having these what I call Goliaths, these organized crime rackets, they're pretty recent. They're only roughly the last 5,000 years or so. For most of human history, from approximately 300,000 years ago, the Middle Paleolithic, as we call it, the best evidence suggests that we were nomadic, egalitarian hunter-gatherers. Our default mode of decision-making was a democracy. There's no signs of rulers, no signs of large-scale discrepancies in wealth. And we survive in large part because we're actually really good at cooperating, and interestingly, we're good at moving across groups. So we have far higher genetic diversity than any of a hominid does. So bear in mind, at some stage, 300,000 years ago or so, we had multiple different species of human on Earth, at least eight. Denisovans, Neanderthals, etc. All of them die out except for us. And it seems that one of the reasons we survive is because we have such high genetic diversity. And that is in large part because we can move across groups quite fluidly. The average hunter-gatherer today would usually know thousands of people across their lifetime because they're constantly moving across groups. It's hard to do that if you're constantly trying to kill each other. And you often see these big numbers chucked up at the likes of Steven Pinker that roughly 15-25% of people were dying at the hands of another human. Actually, the best genetic and archaeological evidence suggests it was probably closer to 1 or 2%.
1: Okay.
0: Yep.
1: And is part of the problem we live in two bigger units now? There's 27 or so million Australians, and we just feel, I mean, there's too many to get your head around. Should we live in units of 100?
0: Oh, no, I reckon most Aussies are pretty all right, actually, so I don't mind too much. Scale, it doesn't seem to be that apparent, because you have cities like Teotihuacan, over 200,000 people, which seems to be fairly egalitarian, with very few signs of large-scale violence. It doesn't appear to be a story of scale. Mm. Instead, what I think it really is down to what I call the darker angels of our nature.
1: Ah, those, yeah. Yeah,
0: everyone knows them. In the book, I refer to a couple. So one is power corrupts. We have very good social psychology evidence that when people get into positions higher in a hierarchy, they tend to have less risk aversity, less empathy, less compassion, more likely to cheat on their spouses and in games. They just become worse in general.
1: Right.
0: But additionally, people want status, and particularly men want status, and people who are higher in what's called the dark triad. Narcissism, psychopathy, Machiavellianism, a set of antisocial personality traits, are more likely to pursue it. And historically, that would usually get you killed by the rest of the group. That's how nomadic egalitarians stay egalitarian.
1: Now it's illegal.
0: Well, now I'd say, actually, it tends to get you in positions of power. And then think of Machiavellianism, narcissism, psychopathy, Xi Jinping, Putin, Trump.
1: You've just gone from a...

0: pandemic to one of the world's most highly praised authors. Noticed any of it in yourself?
1: I've actually got...
0: I haven't, by the way.
1: I try to make sure I keep an eye on myself. So I've got Obsidian here, which is always a reminder of power corrupts. And I've got a group of friends who, they always... I had them basically check my decisions before I make them.
0: Really?
1: I was actually going to write the book anonymously because I wanted to make sure it wasn't become a status competition exercise myself. And they told me that that's stupid. The book needs someone to talk to it.
0: Right.
1: But yeah, so I think it's good to have checks and balances even on yourself because all of us, to some extent, have those dark
0: Friends areas. Friends are great like that, aren't they? You can say, oh, I just went to Australia for the Writers' Festival and I'll just go,

0: escape our fate, that is, to save the world from all the threats, AI, climate change, etc., that you discussed previously. And you've got some really specific, not just vague, be nicer things in your book. What are they?
1: The history I've told you so far is essentially that we've created systems of dominance that select often for the worst of us. The key to me is starting to create systems that instead select for the best of us, that select for the best of our characteristics as well. Mm. One of the things I point to in the book is the use of citizens' assemblies and citizens' juries. So we tend to equate democracy with elections. The ancient Greeks wouldn't. They'd look at us right now and say, that's an elected oligarchy. Even the word election, it shares the same Latin root as elite. To them, elections were an elite exercise because, of course, the rich can buy votes, they can buy advertisements, etc. Sortition, lottery, that was democracy. And we see today we have a wealth of evidence that when you randomly select citizens, you have them informed by experts and try to reach a decision, they tend to make really good decisions. And importantly, you're not selecting people who want power. People don't get corrupted by power. So you're kind of ironing out the darker angels of our nature. In the book, I note that when it comes to the big risks we're facing today, it seems like it's particularly powerful. So one story I have in the book is what I call the Trinity Jury. So in 1945, we have the detonation of the world's first atomic weapon, what's called the Trinity Test in San Juan, Mexico. Beforehand, the scientists are taking bets as to whether this would destroy the entire planet. That's because the physicist Edward Teller had made a calculation there was a non-zero chance that igniting the bomb would also ignite the atmosphere of Earth, thus killing every single human, indeed every single shred of life on planet, potentially running the entire cosmos silent. They also knew the Nazis were no longer capable of building their own bomb. This wasn't about beating the Nazis to the bomb. They still went ahead and took the risk. In the book...
0: Reminds me of something that we're doing at the moment.
1: Yeah?
0: Yeah.
1: I mean, in many ways, all the risks we're actually doing is kind of like that. Mm. But imagine that instead you had a citizens' jury. You randomly selected people across the population. Mm. Plumbers, nurses, doctors, teachers. You gave them information and you said, should we detonate the bomb?
0: Should we continue with AI?
1: Should we continue with AI? I think in both cases they say no. And we actually have evidence even with AI that that's the case. People don't want to see superintelligence built.
0: You've also suggested that people pick carefully the company they work for. I think you've called it don't be a dick rule. Can you explain that?
1: Yeah, pretty simple. Don't work for fossil fuel companies, AI companies, or arms manufacturers. If you're working for them, you're complicit in the social harm they are creating. And these are companies who don't just profit from creating global destruction, they've also actively lied to the public. I mean, fossil fuel companies knew about climate change, they did their own internal modeling back in the 1970s. They buried the information and they ran misinformation campaigns funded by tens of millions of dollars. And again, imagine there that we had a citizens' jury sitting in the boardroom meeting. Do you think that jury would have said, yeah, go ahead, lie to my family, that's a great idea? Yeah. Almost certainly not.
0: Yeah, yeah. That's a really interesting... And you've got an idea for artificial intelligence about the data that it uses and how we should perhaps be compensated for it.
1: Yeah, so you mentioned that today our new little resource is money. And I'd say on top of that, it's data. Data is the basis for our new AI systems. It's the basis for essentially the new emerging global economy in many ways. It's the basis for mass surveillance systems. But importantly, it's also stolen. It's a lootable resource. I mean, most of us didn't give our consent to have our data wiped from the internet and picked up. And writers in particular, most of us have had our work stolen in some way, shape, or form. Mm. And Anthropic and the other AI companies are not appropriately free-funding everyone. But importantly, these are essentially machines of collective intelligence. They're made by everyone. They're based on all of our data. Hence, the profits should be shared. This should be something like a sovereign wealth fund for AI. And then once again, we should all be in control of it rather than a couple of tech oligarchs.
0: Yeah, yeah. Luke, you've been immersing yourself in the rise and fall of civilizations and the looting. Do you sleep well at night? It feels like, you know, it might be a depressing view of humanity that you're immersing yourself in. Are you okay?
1: I haven't slept well due to the jet lag, but generally I do actually sleep quite well. I mean, I'm not the one doing the looting or building
0: apocalypse. True, I know. But you're immersing yourself in finding out about it, which must be quite depressing.
1: But this book made me

0: more pessimistic about the future, but much more optimistic about people. From reading this book and looking at how people respond to disasters, how we lived through the Paleolithic, why we survived that ice age, it seems like we're all pretty decent, kind, good, and altruistic. We've just built some really stupid systems 5,000 years ago. That's like for the worst of us, but we can very easily change those. And for me, that gives me great hope that a far better world is possible.
1: Yeah. And when people lose faith in governments, governments can move really quickly, like they did in COVID, for example.
0: Precisely. And I think if we put enough pressure on governments, particularly during a crisis period, we could see these citizen assemblies and juries come into being. And importantly, that's just the beginning. I mean, we spend at least 100 times more resources on mass surveillance systems than we do on improving our democracy. And if I'm not mistaken, isn't democracy and freedom supposed to be the defining characteristics that we fight for, that we died for?
1: Yeah.
0: That's clearly not where we're putting our money. That's what an economist would call revealed preferences. So if we actually start putting our money and our funding and our resources where we actually care, like improving democracy, we could build wonders.
1: Final questions. One piece of writing advice for someone who's writing anything, something academic, something fiction, whatever.
0: Writing requires practice. I was not born a particularly good writer. I read many books on how to write well, and I intentionally practiced over time and got better. It's like any other skill. What was the other question? I forgot.
1: Oh, I've only asked you one.
0: Oh, done. Yeah. Easy.
1: Yeah. But the second one is a book you love but perhaps isn't well known that you'd like a lot of people to know about.
0: The book...
1: Not your own.
0: Damn, you beat me to it. The book that got me started on this journey was called Against the Grain by James C. Scott. And Jim Scott was a sociologist, anthropologist who died a few years ago, but he's probably my greatest intellectual influence, and his fingerprints are all over the book in many ways. But Against the Grain was the starting point for me.
1: The book is called Goliath's Curse. It's an amazing examination of civilization, how they rise, how they fall, and particularly now when everyone's so obsessed by the nitty-gritty, who won today, who's going to win tomorrow. None of that matters, really. It matters a little bit, but not nearly as much as doing what Luke Kemp has done and take a big step back and look at things with a long lens. Suddenly, all these things become clear. Thanks so much, Luke.
0: Thank you, James.
1: Lovely to have you on. And yeah, give him a round of applause. Come on. Coming up in the next half hour, we are going to have on two of Australia's leading crime writers, Chris Hammer and Dervla McTinnan, to tell us how to write a crime novel. I'm very much looking forward to that. But we're now joined by Angie Faye Martin, who won the Matt Rickle Award for New Writer of the Year last night for her book, Melaleuca. Did I say that right?
2: Yes.
1: Thank God. Congratulations. It's a crime drama that brings an Indigenous police woman back to the outback town of her childhood. Is this the first award you won, or like the 20th, or what?
2: I think what I was shortlisted for the Indie Book Awards earlier in the year. So, yeah, but this is the first big one, and it's just been wild. I'm still coming down from the high from last night.
1: Yeah, congratulations. How did you start this book, writing it?
2: Well, it's been a pretty long journey. So I actually started writing it about 10 years ago, to be honest. And, yeah, it's been such a journey. I was awarded the First Nations Commercial Fiction Fellowship in 2019, and that was a wonderful experience because it allowed me to write work with a mentor really closely. And so we developed the draft of Melaleuca up to a point where my publisher offered me a contract, and then we kept
1: working. That's a big moment, isn't it?
2: It's a massive moment. So that was a few years ago, and then we kept working on it, and you know, it was just such a privilege to be able to work with professional editors who could see where I wanted to take the vision of Melaleuca. Like, I always had a really strong idea for where I wanted the story to go, but I don't actually have a background in creative writing. So I was a public servant.
1: Well, you do now.
2: I do now, yeah. It's incredible.
1: So you're a public servant. So when did you work on it?
2: So just in my spare time, like I would come home in the evenings and work on it, or when I could take a holiday. I think I got long service leave after a while, and I spent the 3 months
1: I mean, that's a test of commitment, isn't it, when you do it in your holidays?
2: People thought I was crazy, but, you know, it was my enjoyment. It was my escape.
1: So for those out there who are thinking, wanting to ride, they're a little bit scared from everything, you know, you've been through, what's a couple of pieces of advice you'd have for them?
2: Don't lose the joy of writing. Like, I think there's a lot of pulls in different areas. But for me, like, I started because I really, really loved creating my own world and getting to know my characters. That's like just working in that space and keeping the creativity alive. So don't be dispirited, especially by rejections. I mean, I got so many. Mm. But if you keep the joy of writing alive and you do it for that reason, obviously you get setbacks. That's natural, but don't let it discourage you.
1: Guess who else gave that advice? Booker Prize winner David Saloy. Oh. Not the one about rejections. I don't think he's had many. But the bit about keeping the joy alive. So oh, you're on the same track as,
2: oh, great,
1: as him.
2: That's nice to know.
1: So you've told us about how you write. Recommend a book that you love that not a lot of people know.
2: Look, I would have to say Steve Minon's First Name and Last Name is an incredible read. I finished it recently. It's really unique. He looks at his, his Chinese heritage and incorporates a zombie or something.
1: I've got
2: the actual Chinese word for it. Mm. And it comes alive in the story. And it's just really genre-bending and original. But the way he writes is lovely as well. And I got right into it.
1: Are you working on another book?
2: Sure am. Yeah. So I was very pleased to see that people liked Renee Taylor's My Aboriginal Detective. Mm. And I thought, oh, well, seeing as people like it, I'll keep going with it. So I've written a sequel called Sandalwood, which probably be out next year, and that follows Renee a little bit further west into Queensland, and she gets to know her heritage a little bit more. So,
1: well, congratulations again, and it was lovely talking to you.
2: Thank you. Thank you.
1: That's Angie Faye Martin, who won the Matt Rickle Award for New Writer of the Year last night for her book Melaleuca. You're on 702 ABC Sydney and 1233 ABC Newcastle. We've got so much more that I'll tell you about in a tick coming up in our live broadcast from the Writers Festival. Get down here. It's super, super fun.
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4: You're part of celebrating the Sydney Writers Festival. This is Afternoons with James O'Loughlin.
1: G'day, lovely to have you company if you're just joining us. We're live from the Sydney Writers Festival, where you can't throw a book without hitting an award-winning author.

0: is best-selling, most successful crime novelist, and they will both be... they don't know this yet, but hopefully they'll hear this. They're both going to tell us exactly how to write a best-selling, award-winning crime novel so that everyone will be able to do it. They both look slightly shocked at that. Later on, Sean McAuliffe will be here. It's pretty obvious what he writes after a biography, a gothic vampire satire. I mean, it's just obvious next move for McAuliffe. We'll talk to him about why, and we will also talk to Hiroko Yoda about her amazing book, 8 Million Ways to Happiness, where she brings traditional Japanese spirituality into practical lessons for how we can all live a better life. Before that, let's get the latest news headlines. Very good afternoon, Jess Kidd.
1: Hi, James. And in the news this hour, an Australian man has died in Peru after falling while walking on the Inca Trail to Machu Picchu. Local police say the 53-year-old fell 400 metres in difficult-to-access area. The federal government says another group of Australians with links to the Islamic State group making their way back from Syria could face time in custody. Of the four women who returned to Australia with their children earlier this month, three were arrested and charged by the Australian Federal Police. The world's largest music streaming platform, Spotify, has struck a deal with the world's largest music label, Universal Music Group, to let subscribers create AI-generated song covers and remixes on the platform. The feature is expected to launch as a paid add-on for premium users, with participating artists receiving compensation through licensing agreements. And the A-League men's and women's soccer comps will be broadcast on Paramount Plus and Network 10 for a further three seasons. The Australian Professional Leagues says the new deal comes with an increased annual rights fee, but hasn't specified how much. And James, that's the latest ABC News.
0: Thank you very much, Jess. We're at the Sydney Writers' Festival. Also coming up before three, Susan Choi, Booker Prize shortlisted author of Flashlight, and Holly Wainwright, who's written an amazing book called He Would Never, about five families who go camping and it all goes smoothly, as it does in book. No, it doesn't go smoothly at all, but she's also a big podcaster and a journalist. But right now, a real great pleasure to have two of Australia's best and most successful crime writers. They're both just talking about how just a few years ago they were newbies, and now they're the top dogs. Chris Hammer is a leading Australian crime fiction novelist. He's written a book a year for 8 years, which is really good. Scrubland, Silver, Trust, his latest, his legacy. Scrublands was an instant bestseller. None of this, oh yeah, I'm not really sure how to be a writer. Just writes a book and it becomes an instant bestseller and publication in 2018. He's had a bit of practice. He's a journalist for more than 30 years at SBS, The Age, Sydney Morning Herald. Dervla McTiernan, critically acclaimed, award-winning author, sold over 1 million, 6 novels, the Cormac Riley series, 2 number 1 best-selling standalone thrillers, The Murder Rule and What Happened to Nina, her latest, 3 Reasons for Revenge. She worked in Ireland as a lawyer, moved to Western Australia, and now she's here. G'day, thank you both for coming in.
2: Thanks Pleasure. For having us.
0: Dervla, why crime?
2: Why not crime? Mm. It's the best. I mean, let's be honest. With crime fiction, you can have everything, every kind of story, every kind of setting. And there are always stakes. There's usually a satisfying ending. You can just lean in and enjoy the story.
0: Mm. Chris? Because you've written non-fiction before, right?
3: Yeah, that was a difference. I tried writing Stepping Stone from being a journo. Tried writing non-fiction. Just fell in love with it. Fell in love with the writing. But couldn't make any money. Had to go back, get a real job. But I thought, well, I'm just going to try making something up. And I thought, I didn't think I was a good enough writer to do literary, so I thought crime fiction. And I'd always loved, you know, Raymond Chandler and that. And the big one, I think, is when I was studying journalism at uni in the 1980s, my writing teacher was a bloke called Peter Temple.
0: Wow. And, lucky you.
3: Yeah, right. Yeah. And he was an amazing teacher. And then I read his books and loved his books. So I thought, and he demonstrates just how much you can do with crime. As Dervla was saying, it's not just the plot and the mystery, it's everything else.
0: But Peter Temple's an incredible writer. He's a poet, really. But you don't have to be a poet to be a crime writer.
3: You don't have to be, but you can be. You can be all sorts. You can definitely be, for example, a social commentator or you can be

0: You can be funny.
1: Yeah.
0: You can be, it's a very, you can be scary, horrifying. You can be all sorts of things.
1: Mm.
0: So it is a broad church.
1: Deborah, when you started writing your first crime novel, you know, did you do a course? Did you learn from deconstructing your favourite books? How did you start plotting it?
2: It was mostly deconstructing books because I started writing and I'd been reading my whole life and loved everything about writing, but my first few paragraphs, they were just really bad. And I knew
1: that. But everyone's are.
2: Everybody's are. I think that's the thing, when you finally grasp that, like, there's a craft to this and you can learn from the best. So I would take my favourite books down and I would look at, what did I love about this story in particular? Maybe it was the relationship between these two characters. Maybe it was the tension of this moment. And then
1: what were some of the books?
2: Oh, Town of French was a big one.
1: Yeah.
2: Stephen King is always a big one. You know, how does he make me want to turn the pages like that? How does he make me have that reaction? And just go through with the highlighter and my post-its and then try to recreate the same feeling in my own scene and just learn by reading and repeating and reading and repeating.
1: Is there a tension between reading and learning and deconstructing and just getting depressed because the crime writer you love is just so good that you think, I can never do that?
0: Yeah, well, you know, Peter Temple, right?
1: Yeah.
0: Wings and Miles Franklin. You know, I'm never going to be as good as writer as he. Yeah, so you, at times. But I think one of the secrets, at least for me, is you don't approach it with that objective top-down view. There are times, particularly in the editing, when you need that. You need to deconstruct it. You need to say that's not working or that needs...
1: The structure, you know.
0: Yeah, but when you're writing it, the magic for me is when you're down in the weeds, you're in the character's head, you're trying to think out, well, what would I do in that situation? And the story almost presents itself. There's a little bit of magic there, and that's the best bit. And then you take the step back and go, oh, that's good, or that's not good.
1: I would imagine that wouldn't happen right at the start, though, because you have to have constructed something for the characters to then have that imagined autonomy.
0: No, no, not with me.
1: No, you just let them rip.
0: In Legacy, it starts in rather dramatic fashion. There's a book launch.
1: Mm.
0: There's a with a protagonist, Martin Scott. There's a bomb scare, except it's not a scare. It's a real bomb. Goes off. No one's killed. But Martin works out really quickly that someone's trying to kill him. He doesn't know who and he doesn't know why.
1: Good premise.
0: But neither do I.
1: Mm.
0: No, right. I don't know either. So I'm in his head going, what would I do? And in this case, it's flee to the outback.
1: Yeah,
0: So I'm not some sort of, you know, Moriarty genius who's thinking things out three steps in advance. I'm more like two steps behind.
1: Are you a Moriarty-like genius, Taylor? The question is, are you a planner or you just head off?
2: I am a Moriarty planner wannabe. I always have some sort of structure because I just feel more comfortable knowing that I have somewhere I can bring it. But it's at its best when it takes off and when it just becomes organic and the story is almost telling itself. And it does sound a bit pretentious to say that. I remember reading an interview with Stephen King years ago where he said that stories are like found things. You know, you brush the sand away and discover it. And I thought, wow, that is such bull. Because he's creating it, he's writing it, you know. But the longer you write, the more you realise that it does feel like that. It feels like something that existed before you got there, when it's at its best.
0: Yeah.
2: And when you really start to find that moment, then you know you've got something.
1: Mm. But you must get, you're talking about Legacy, like has to flee to the outback because someone's trying to kill him. At some point, you've got to work out who that is, and there's a number of possibilities, and you've got to work out whether they're male, female, tall, angry, looking for revenge, looking for personal... You've got to do all that, right?
0: Yeah, but it changes. So until I've written a first draft, I really don't know what's going on. And even then, it might be the third draft. I might change who the killer is, right?
1: Which, yeah, right.
0: Kind of keeps...
1: Have you done that?
0: Yeah, it keeps it. With my first book, Scrublands, I reckon I threw out 200,000 words.
1: Wow.
0: Because I was learning...
1: Wow, that's two books.
0: Yeah. Because I was learning on the... That's what didn't go into the book. Because I was learning on the job. I'm like, oh, that's good. Oh, no, that's going nowhere.
1: So,
0: you know, by the end... thankfully, I'm getting better. I don't do that now.
1: You might be able to hear... What does it sound like? It sounds like it's time for us all to go home. But I don't think it is. If it's a fire alarm, it's the most gentle fire alarm I've ever heard. I'm pretty sure it's not, and it's stopped now. So you say that with humour, but, throwing out 200,000... I just wonder, at the time, was that kind of heartbreaking?
0: No, because at the time, I was still working as a journalist, and I had no expectations of...
1: Right.
0: at first of even getting published. Oh. I mean, now it would be a disaster, but back then I was just working away at my own pace. Over,
1: no pressure.
0: Over about 5 years. So, and I did, I'd learned a lot.
1: Yeah, and have you, can you beat that? Have you chucked out 300,000 words?
2: I have not. I chucked out about 30 to 40 of the first book, and I still regularly will toss out 20 or 30, but 200 is horrifying, Chris.
0: There is this old saying of hand, you've got to be able to kill your darling.
1: Yeah.
0: And I'm pretty good at that. You write this scene, and it's a cracker of a scene. It works really well, and, you know, when you're in it. But then when you step back, you go, it's a good scene, but it doesn't advance the story. It doesn't advance the book. It's got to go. And that's always going to happen.
1: Yeah. You can publish a book of all the scenes that didn't make it into other books and cobble them together. Maybe it'll mean something if you put it together in the right way. That is awful, though, isn't it, Dervla? That thing of that is such a good joke or a great scene or a lovely interaction in the bin.
2: Yeah, but you have to just accept. I learned it on the second book. I'd written a character, Cormac Riley, who's a detective, and he goes off to investigate, and he has this scene with two young students that I thought was funny. And I don't write funny easily, so I really loved the scene. And my editor said, I think it needs to go. You know, it's a tangent we don't need. It's pulling from the story. And I thought, oh, she's definitely wrong about this one. Yeah. But I better try just to see. And as soon as I took that scene out, every other problem, it just went
1: Right. Yeah.
2: And I went, damn, like I learned.
1: Yeah.
2: Like the scene itself has to fit within the book.
0: Well, one of the issues I have now when I'm starting a book, I'll have a main character. So Legacy's got Martin Scarston. It's like slipping on a pair of old shoes, very comfortable. Mm. But who are the other people telling the story? So there's other point of view characters. And I wrote one book and I had a character and I had about seven chapters from her point of view, and then it just wasn't working. And by the time the book was finished, not only she wasn't a point of view character, she just wasn't in the book at all.
1: Yeah, right.
0: It was like a good idea at the time, and it might be a good idea again in the future, but right then, no.
1: Talking to Chris Hammer and Dervla McTiernan, two of Australia's leading crime novels. Chris's latest book is called Legacy, and Dervla's Three Reasons for Revenge. And we've kind of been discussing the tensions, if you like, between riding off into the wilderness and with crime novels, making sure that the puzzle comes together and sticking to the genre conventions, making sure that at the end you're just not left with, I don't know who did it, but it was an interesting story. You've got to create suspects, don't you? And they've all got to be, there's got to be, I mean, do you have a number that the reader knows, right? It's one of those five people, but I don't know which one, but it could be any of them because they're all a bit sus.
2: You got to have some tension, but you can break the rules a lot with crime fiction because crime readers tend to read a lot of crime fiction. So they know the genre conventions better than anybody. They know the tropes, they know the twists and turns. And if you stick too closely with what's been done before, I think people get bored. They can see it coming. Even if you give them a cast of characters to choose from, there still isn't a surprise, you know? So I think it's okay to break the rules. With the book I wrote a little while ago, What Happened to Nina, we knew pretty early what happened to Nina. Yeah. And there was a bit of concern, like, well, are people going to keep reading? Because that's the big question of the book. And the point is, you've got to make the characters and the other questions and the other mysteries interesting enough that people keep turning the pages. Even if the central mystery is sort of a giveaway, you can play with a little bit and surprise people, I think.
1: Yeah, when you have a lead character that anchors several books, is the mystery, you know, he flees into the outback in Legacy and someone's trying to kill him. At one level, the mystery is who's trying to kill him and is he going to succeed and how does he get out of it? Is another level of it, how does this character who I've been with and who readers know, how do they develop? Because that doesn't always happen. Poirot didn't develop much in however many dozen novels it was.
0: That's right, but my guy, not just Martin, but the other characters do. And it was one of the things that almost surprised me when I wrote Scrubber. And I was just trying to write a good crime book, you know, a cracking mystery.
1: Yeah.
0: But by the end, I realised this guy had changed. You could read Scrublands as a redemption story. He starts off as a very sort of damaged, isolated sort of character. And by the end of the book, he's fallen in love and he's growing, right? And that's something that appealed to me. And I think it resonated with readers. So that's... Then the next book, I took him back to his old hometown because I wanted to know more about him. And so, yeah, it's an exploration. It's one of the things that crime can do well is that exploration of character in moments of pressure. because you know there were there's killers on the loose, that sort of thing, right? How are people reacting? How are they reacting to the people around them?

0: There's some of the crime books I like the most are the character-driven ones. I've heard, you know, the great English crime writer Anne Cleves, who wrote Vera and the Vera Stanhope books in Shetland, say that she doesn't think plot is actually that important.
1: Mm-hmm.
0: Now, I think you want to have the best possible plot you can, but there is so much else. There's the character, there's the humour, there's the actual writing, there's the pace of it. You want if

0: Do you ever look at your old books? And he, you know, he's been writing, publishing books for 20, 30 years. And God, no. I tried once. It was so awful. I felt like burning it. So wow. that made me feel better. Were you ever rejected? And how did you? I mean,
1: really in, embarrassing.
0: I don't mean personally. I mean
1: personally, many times. Books. My first book was published. So I did. That's I mean, when I sent it to agents, I was hoping for a personalised rejection, because if they go to the bother of telling you specifically why they don't like it, they think you have potential, they've taken a bit of time.
0: Yeah. Right.
1: But I did get representation, and that book became...
0: That's hard. That's like one in 300 or something, isn't it?
1: The thing is, I think you can get... Like, if you... The thing about the world today is, you know, 30 years ago, no, if you weren't connected, there was no way in. Now you can learn how to write a query letter online. You can figure out what agents are looking at for the kind of books you can write. So it's not as hard, I think, as it used to be. It's still hard, though. There are a lot of writers out there trying to write and not that much appetite, or as much as there used to be. So,
0: Chris Hammer, what's next for you?
2: I've just submitted a manuscript, a standalone book.
0: So this will be 9 manuscripts in 9 years. I know you said you took a few years on the first one.
2: Yep.
0: Gee, you've been bagging them out since then, haven't you?
2: Yeah, but I'm lucky I get to do it full time.
0: We
2: had an event together down in Victoria last year, and they had all of our books. And we were first published in 2018, right? And we're going, look at that. Someone take a photo. But look, part of it, it sounds like it's self-discipline, but really it's addiction. I love doing it.
0: That's interesting.
2: It doesn't feel, if I don't do a bit of writing every day, it just doesn't feel right.
0: Yeah, right. Yeah. Right. So you've got to just finish another manuscript. Anything you want to tell us about it? I presume not. I asked that question of the Booker Prize winner, and he said, no, I'm not telling. Yeah.
2: Standalone, out in October.
0: Okay.
2: New characters, bit of a different feel.
0: Right.
2: Bit of corporate shenanigans.
0: And it's set on the moon. It's a big it's a big change for Chris. No more outback stuff.
2: It's set in this radio station in Sydney. It's full of intrigue and murderous intent.
0: Deb, what are you working on?
1: Yeah, I've just handed in a book too that'll be out next year. It's the first in a new series set in Ireland about two sisters. One's a cop and one's a criminal defence barrister.
0: So okay. Are you that sort of lawyer?
1: No, I did very boring corporate law contracts and all that kind of stuff.
0: So do you have to research that?
1: Yeah, a fair bit of research. But I suppose when I was younger and in my 20s and living in Dublin, some of my friends were criminal defence lawyers. So you hear the kind of gossip around the drinks, you know, so you get a little bit of an insight into how it all works. But yeah, I did go to Dublin, and I went for dinner with second cousin of mine and her mate, who are both working as very young barristers now in their early 20s, and got some insight into them about how it really is today. Things have changed. I'm you know, getting older.
0: Well, I used to be a criminal defence lawyer too, so if anything, I know bugger all about Ireland, though, so it's probably best you didn't ask me.
2: I'm more in need of a defamation lawyer, I'm sorry, James.
0: Not for the next minute and a half, I hope, before we go to the news. Quickly, a book recommendation from you both. Not a book everyone knows, but a book you love that perhaps not a lot of people know.
1: Well, the one I'm reading at the moment is Click by Sarah Bailey, who's an Australian author. It's a crime novel. It's really pacey. It really lands you in the scene from the very first pages, and I'm just flying through it.
0: Lovely.
2: And, well, Derbler's, I've just read. And also your previous guest, Angie Faye Martin's, I'm just halfway through that, and it's beautiful. It's really, it's crime, but there's a lot more going on there.
0: That's nice. And I bet you feel bad now.
1: I do, actually.
0: I've been talking about Chris Hammer, latest book, Legacy, but there's one a year. Dervla McTiernan, Three Reasons for Revenge is her latest one, but she's got lots as well. News in a moment. Coming up after the news, Hiroko Yoda will join us to talk about 8 Million Ways to Happiness. Fascinating book. Sean McAuliffe on his gothic vampire thriller satire, just another obvious step from McAuliffe, just what you'd expect. Susan Choi will be here to talk about Flashlight, Booker Prize shortlisted, and Holly Wainwright about her novel He Would Never. It'll be a packed hour. Don't go away. It's coming up to 2 o'clock. Time for the latest news.
3: It's 2 o'clock, ABC News. Good afternoon, I'm Jessica Kidd. An Australian man has died after falling from the Inca Trail to Machu Picchu in Peru. William Howard Evans reports.
4: Matthew Cameron Payton was walking with a group on Wednesday when he tripped and fell through

0: damaged security barrier. Local police say the 53-year-old fell about 400 metres in a difficult-to-access area near the Intipunku entrance to the Inca Trail. His body has been retrieved and transported to the Aguas Calientes township. Peruvian authorities have contacted the Australian Embassy and expect to move his body to the city of Cusco in the coming hours. The Inca Trail is a 42-kilometre trek that winds through the Peruvian mountains to the Machu Picchu historical site.
1: New South Wales police have charged a Sydney teacher with grooming a former student. Officers received a report of an account in southwest Sydney flagged for uploading large amounts of child abuse material earlier this week. They searched a home in Bardia yesterday morning, arresting the 35-year-old and seizing several electronic devices. Detectives allege they found online communication between the man and a teenage girl over a four-year period. Superintendent Adam Powderley says other victims may also be identified.
2: As a parent, as a community member, an experienced police officer, it's very confronting and very concerning when I see trusted members of our community, like educators, allegedly involved in offences like this.
1: Overseas, and social media giant Meta has settled the first of several lawsuits brought by US school districts that say social media platforms have fueled a youth mental health crisis. The BBC's Lily Jamali has more.
3: Breathitt County School District in the U.S. state of Kentucky had been poised to be the first school district to seek compensation for Meta at trial. It was a test case pulled from lawsuits brought by 1,200 districts across the country. The trial was supposed to begin next month. The settlement's terms were not disclosed. Breathitt County School District was seeking $60 million, saying it incurred costs battling a youth mental health crisis brought on by addictive social media apps. It settled the same case last week with TikTok, Snap Inc., and Google's YouTube.
1: The opening of a new U.S. diplomatic hub in Greenland has sparked protests. Washington is moving its operations from a wooden cabin on the outskirts of Greenland's capital of Nuuk to a much larger downtown office. Demonstrators are gathering to call out U.S. President Donald Trump's ambition for greater influence over the Arctic island. Footage on social media shows people chanting and marching through the streets, carrying the island's red and white flag. Back home now, and a two-year-old boy has serious head and pelvic injuries after being hit by a car on the New South Wales Central Coast. The child was crossing the esplanade at Terrigal with a parent when he was struck this morning. He's been airlifted to the Children's Hospital at Westmead. An ecologist says there are at least 20 platypuses living in the Royal National Park's waterways 3 years after their historic reintroduction. The native animal is believed to have disappeared from the park as a result of an oil spill in the 1970s. 10 platypuses were released into the Hacking River in 2023 and another 3 in 2025 as part of a translocation project, which has included 1 recorded death and 4 juveniles born. Dr. Gillard Beno from the University of New South Wales released another 4 platypuses into the park this week and says the population is thriving.
4: Really exciting to see that they're successfully breeding and like already 4 new individuals that have hatched in the park since introduced, and I'm absolutely certain there are more around.
1: And it's the battle of the strugglers in the NRL later when the Melbourne Storm visit the Bulldogs in Sydney, with the sides hitting 13th and 14th on the ladder respectively. Chris Mitchell looks ahead.
5: The Bulldogs are straining at the leash to snap a 5-match losing streak, and this could be a good chance. Melbourne will be missing their superstar trio, Cameron Munster, Harry Grant and Trent Liero, all on Origin duty. But the club has famously maintained a dominant winning record during the mid-season rep period, and their coach, Craig Bellamy, is sounding relaxed.
6: We'll miss them players, but these young players get an opportunity, you know, to get to see what NRL's all about.
5: Keegan Russell-Smith is one of the key replacements, making just his second career NRL appearance. He'll partner Jerome Hughes in the halves, replacing Cameron Munster.
1: Cloudy in Sydney today with a chance of showers. It's currently 20 degrees.
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9: And a very good afternoon. Lovely to have you company from the Sydney Writers' Festival with a wonderful audience. Hello.

0: They're going crazy. You know what these writers' festivals crowds are like. We need extra security. It's really dangerous stuff. Coming up this hour, what are we going to do? Sean McAuliffe will be in to talk about his latest novel, which is a gothic vampire satire. Susan Choi, amazing book called Flashlight, Booker Prize shortlisted, all about identity and memory and lots of other things. Holly Wainwright, her latest book is called He Would Never. She's an amazingly popular podcaster, and the book really delves into what happens in families as the kids get older, particularly when they get intertwined. But it's a great pleasure to begin this hour with our first writer, Hiroko Yoda, who's written a wonderful book called 8 Million Ways to Happiness. Hiroko's a Japanese writer. Her work's appeared all over the world. And 8 Million Ways to Happiness grew out of a deeply personal journey she took into the spiritual traditions that shaped Japan. It's a great pleasure to have her here. Thank you so much for joining us.
1: Well, thank you for having me.
0: Now, you say that many people in Japan claim to have no formalized religious affiliation, and yet Japan is a very spiritual country. So can you explain what looks like a discrepancy?
1: Yes. Well, I always give the same example. There are three major belief systems in Japan: Shinto, Buddhism, and Shugendo. Well, if you come to Japan, you will immediately recognize how ubiquitous the convenience stores are. Convenience stores are everywhere, at almost each corner. You find one. Well, the number of Shinto shrines and Buddhist temples and Shugendo temples, it's actually three times more than the number of convenience stores. Mm. And most of them are open. And anybody can go in as long as they have a respectful manner. So for the Japanese people, spirituality is our culture. It's not really religion. It's just whenever we found the Shinto shrines or temples or whatever, we just step in and just show the respect, and that's what they do.
0: And I don't know if you've noticed walking around Sydney, but there's lots of churches, but churches are big buildings with a small door, and they seem quite intimidating. And I would imagine one would wonder, should I go in here, should I not? But I was wandering around Japan 18 months ago, and the shrines are just, they're very accessible, aren't they? It feels so natural to walk in.
1: Yes.
0: And find peace in even the most busy neighborhood.
1: Yes. The great example for that is that we have a tradition called Hatsunode, the New Year's visit, January 1st. And, well, 100 million Japanese people go there. And, well, the Japanese population is 120 million. So most of them are just go. But the thing is, the vast majority of people don't see it as a religious act. Mm. It's just what we do.
0: So why do they go? Why do you go?
1: Why I go is just because it's part of the culture. Mm. But it more like, for me, I give myself basically a moment. Yes. And it, because every day is so busy. And then to me, and I think for a lot of people, the holy grounds are tool for us to ground ourselves, or centering ourselves, or just simply showing the sense of gratitude for what we have.
0: And is there people go to, for example, a Catholic church and they say the rosary, for example. Is there if you go to a temple regularly, are there a series of steps that you go through, or is it just much more free form than that?
1: Yes, there is some customs, but still it's a free form, I would say, just because the Shinto, for example, in English it's called the way of kami. Kami are spiritual beings, so the way of spiritual beings. So, well, the Buddhism is a religion. It's ism is a religion. Ism is identity. Ism is ideology. But Shinto, the way, it's a lifestyle. Mm. So anybody can incorporate that

0: without any permission, because the spiritual beings, kami, are its avatar of nature. They belong to the nature. Mm. So it's our lifestyle. It's a free form.
1: If I wanted to incorporate more Shintoism in my life, how would I go about it? How would I start?
0: How I start? This is the first time for me to come to Australia, and the nature, the trees and the oceans, and it's so beautiful. Well, there's an old concept in Japan, the Yaoyorozu no Kami, the 8 million spiritual beings. And then the Japanese in old times, and they thought that everything surrounding them had a spirit, the sun, the wind, trees, I mean everything, even the words they spoke. But see, you see that, you know, what I'm talking here, it's not really relevant to just only Japanese people, anybody.
1: Yeah.
0: And then you can start right now.
1: Okay. And how will it make my life better?
0: You're better. I think, you know, that happiness, you cannot outsource your happiness to other people. You're the only person know who, you know, what happiness is, because it's perspective. So I think I would say maybe you should ask yourself, what makes you happy? But I can tell you, my book, The 8 Million Ways of Happiness, explains how Japanese people use spirituality as a tool. Mm. As a tool to going through hardship or the nourishing the belongingness to bigger system like nature, or simply showing the expression of gratitude. Mm. So there's a lot of tools.
1: Yeah.
0: So I hope, you know, if my readers will find something helpful, you know, in their life, you know, I'll be very, very happy.
1: I'm talking to Hiroko Yoda, a Japanese writer, about her latest book, 8 Million Ways to Happiness. And am I right that you became more interested in these spiritual traditions after your mother died and coming to terms with that? And can you tell us a little bit about that?
0: Yes. When my mother passed away, her death was just a massive blow. I just couldn't do anything. But walking. I just put my shoes on and walked, and that's the only thing I could do. Mm. And I walked in the neighborhood park. And then I started, you know, paying attention to surrounding me, the trees and winds and ants and crawling on the ground. Mm. And then it started healing me. And it also, you know, also made me realize that, you know, of course, you know, that my mother passed away, but it's actually part of the cycle. And then when I realized that, my healing, the process started. And then that was the right moment that actually what I was doing there was touching a surface of a Japanese spiritual tradition. And that was the moment, you know, that I started delving into my spiritual culture.
1: And it sounds like just finding places without buildings, bits of nature, whether they be big or small, was a very important part of that.
0: Yes, definitely. Mm. Because you know, for the people, so, you know, we are part of a society. But that requires us, you know, the dealing with a lot of responsibilities. But we are also part of the nature, but it's easy to forget that part. And
1: yeah,
0: particularly
1: in a city. You live in Tokyo.
0: Yes, yeah. Exactly. But when I, so it's a tool. Spirituality for us, it's a tool to remind ourselves that we are also part of the nature and, you know, a part of the bigger system. It reminded me that I'm not alone. Yeah. It's so funny because I live in Tokyo in a big city, but it's easy to feel lonely, even though I use the internet. But still, what I'm doing is just sitting at the computer. Yeah. But once I started walking in a park, or all alone. But for some reason, I feel I'm not really alone. It's just open the heart to the surroundings, and then just it's empowering.
1: You write about harmony in your book, and harmony is a beautiful word. And sometimes I think I kind of know what it means, but usually I don't. What does it mean to you?
0: Right. Well, the harmony

0: is a tricky word.
1: Yeah.
0: Because it's there's a saying that in Japanese that if the nail sticks out, you hammer down. So to keep in harmony, it's just you cannot stick out. You just lower self down.
1: Yeah.
0: But that's a very twisted harmony, I will think. And then so the people like the president of Honda, the company, the car company, and he say that the harmony is actually crossing with the different arguments, with a respectful manner, and then that is if you are crossing the different opinions with insult, that's cacophony.
1: Mm.
0: But if you have a goal to do something good and then making arguments in with respectful manner, that is a process of harmony.
1: Right.
0: And then I really agree with that. It's not killing your personality. It's not just being quiet or anything like that. It's a mutual respect, because people are different. People are different.
1: Mm.
0: So harmony is just always, and I think it's just crushing the different ideas with a respectful manner. That's what I think.
1: I like it. I'm going to think about that a lot. You've also written about tolerance, which seems related to that.
0: Yes, I think so. But But tolerance is really, I think, in a tricky word too. In English, especially, I think it's just it's very negative. There should be more than that too. Tolerant probably in a society, in a harmony, in order to keep the harmony, tolerance is just probably, if you ask me, it's only a part of it. There are other things. Speak up. And then just once again, I know I'm repeating myself, but in a respectful manner, because that in our spirituality, the 8 million, 8 million ways to happiness.
1: Yes, that's a lot.
0: Well, 8 million, it's not really exact number.
1: it's kind of guess that.
0: Infinite number.
1: Yeah.
0: But what it's telling us is that there's always room for more. Mm. And then it reminds us that everything is equal in existence. So there is a lot of things that's beyond the tolerance. Mm.
1: Before we finish, one book that you love that you'd like more people to love and read.
0: Yes, there's a book, wonderful book, called Pure Invention, How Japan Made the Modern World.
1: Okay.
0: Yes, written by Matt Ault.
1: Right.
0: Who's my husband.
1: Fair enough. Well, you weren't allowed to recommend your own book, but you can recommend your husband's. Look, it was lovely talking to you. Thank you so much.
0: Thank you so much.
1: Hiroko Yoda, her book is called 8 Million Ways to Happiness. The hits keep coming. We're now joined by Sean McAuliffe. Sean is a comedian, actor. You know Sean McAuliffe. He's a writer, television presenter, hosted Mad as Hell on the ABC for about 30 years. He also hosted lots of other things. He's written many books, and his latest is a gothic vampire book. Sean, I'm nervous about mispronouncing the title. Could you say the title?
2: No, you try it and I'll tell you whether you're right or wrong.
1: It is called Daeth. Oh, takes dear. A holiday. Oh, I was dear. Wrong.
2: Daeth.
1: Daeth.
2: Isn't that much nicer?
1: Yeah, it's spelled death with a apostrophe in it.
2: Apostrophe is important.
1: Yeah, I mean, in some ways, it's an obvious career step for you writing a gothic vampire satire.
2: It's so obvious, isn't it? I'm so sorry to be so cliched. Hey, I was just gonna remind you. Do you remember years ago when we both started on television?
1: Yeah.
2: You had your show called O'Loughlin, and I had my show called The McAuliffe Program.
1: Mm.
2: I remember the very first letter of criticism to the newspaper about my show referred to you. Said, I saw that James O'Loughlin show and it was terrible. I thought, James hasn't been on for a week.
1: Yeah.
2: He's talking about my show. Proceeded to talk about an interview, which of course ours were fake.
1: Yes, yes.
2: Which you were so rude to somebody.
1: Right,
2: I want to apologise. That was 30 years ago.
1: I appreciate that, and I appreciate you growing the beard to ensure it doesn't happen again, and keeping your hair so it won't happen.
2: Well, that's thank you.
1: I inspired it. Why gothic vampire satire?
2: Well, immediately after Mad as Hell finished, I wanted to do the most opposite thing possible.
1: Yeah.
2: Just to see whether I could, I guess, because 11 years is a long time. I had a good summer with that show. So the first thing that I did was Dancing with the Stars. That was very opposite.
1: Wow.
2: And then while I was over, because I'm from Melbourne, while I was in Sydney having to do the training I should have done the training instead of what I did do. But what I did do in my copious downtime was write this book. Mm. So it's another version of just exercising, I guess, the same muscles but in a different way. So having to write something for Weekly Turnaround that was very disposable on television, to sit and craft something that took a lot longer and maybe put more thought into it, I just felt was a healthy thing to do. And the book was the result.
1: Is it a genre you like? Gothic, vampire, both of them?
2: Yeah, I'm a big fan of Victorian literature. Mm. And I guess that's what I grew up reading, because I had a cousin who had all those books, who had Shelley's Frankenstein, and it's a bit earlier. I suppose it's 1840. Yeah, it still fits. Bram Stoker, Robert Louis Stevenson's Dr. Jekyll and Mr. Hyde. Also the Grossmith brothers' Diary of a Nobody, and some of those early 19th century works by A.P. Herbert, which you, as an ex-lawyer, I'm sure are aware of. Misleading Cases?
1: Not at all.
2: No, not at all?
1: Oh, no, okay. No. But you have ranged far and wide as an author. You've written, is it 8 or 9? Is it more?
2: It's 13.
1: It's 13, yeah. And there's all sorts of, you know, some people say pick a lane. I was just talking to crime novelists. They just bang out crime novels that again and again and again. You seem to be more restless.
2: Well, I think if you're really good at something, it's sensible to pick a lane. But if you're not,
1: that target.
2: Yeah, look, I'm a master of no trade. And so I will go where, you know, often when I sit down to explore an idea, which I often do in longhand and just write it down. It's the way to see what the idea is. The various platform will suggest itself. I think, oh, this is a sketch. This might be work on stage or on TV. Oh, no, this is a magazine. This is something for Crikey, or this is something for The Monthly or The Spectator. Mm. Less likely it'll be for The Spectator, I suppose. Mm. But, you know, there are things the writing will suggest the medium. And that's the case here. There are a few ideas I had, I guess, about immortality and mortality and how you take advantage of, and what makes life precious is the finitude of life.
1: Yeah.
2: So rather than write an essay on that, which I wouldn't hold forth seriously on any topic really, I can tell it in a funny way. And because it was a satire / parody of Victorian literature, I could indulge myself by writing in the style of a lot of the authors that I really liked.
1: Yeah.
2: Because I'm a sketch comic, and I think this is just another version of that.
1: Yeah.
2: So I can do that magic trick, and in the way of doing an impression of somebody, I can kind of do it in writing as well. So.
1: Right. Well, it's very funny and very fun. And I overheard you in one of the sessions. It's interesting. We just had a crime novelist panel. Chris Hammers was a planner. Dervla McTiernan isn't. I walked into your panel and just heard you say, you're not a planner. You just ride off into the distance. Have you always been like that?
2: Yeah, yeah. And it probably, again, comes from sketch comedy writing where you...
1: Don't you have to plan for that?
2: No, I don't. Maybe you should. Maybe I'd have a more illustrious career on any number of levels. But usually for a sketch, because it's short form and it's a sprint, you have the idea. You go, what's the observation that you're exploring, whether it's what a particular politician says or how they say it, or and then you flip-flop and play as many different variations and permutations on that as could be, you know, as the audience can stand in the space of 2.5 minutes.
1: Yeah.
2: So that flip-flopping and refolding suggests itself as you write, as I write, and then hopefully you come across a punchline.
1: Yeah, yeah, yeah.
2: And so doing that to a longer, applying that method to a longer form seems to be the only way I know how to do it. I won't say it works, but that's how I'm built.
1: Yeah. I've never heard people describe it as refolding before, but of course, yeah, and the longer the piece of work, the more things you've got to you know, make jokes about that happened 10 pages, 30 pages ago, more things you've got to fold.
2: Oh, yeah, lots of callbacks, and and I ended up actually having a slightly more profound, I thought, end to it. Like, it actually made sense in terms of the themes that were being explored, which, again, if I was to write that nakedly and without humour, I would be very uncomfortable about. But because I can pass it all off as a joke if they didn't like the idea, or the idea if they didn't like the joke, I can spin a couple of plates at once.
1: Well, I think... It feels like that's a space that you're very attracted to in your television work as well. You're about to do launch a documentary series about gang, and I would imagine in that there will be that serious subject, serious problem in Australia. But you're not going to do it dryly, I would imagine.
2: No. I think there are people who can do that better than I. So after Mad as Hell, I wanted to help other people tell their stories rather than me be the centre of attention or me being the point of the exercise.
1: Yeah.
2: So the projects I've tended to pick since, whether it's an interview program or whether it's a documentary about a subject that affects everybody, it's me facilitating other people telling their stories. So sometimes there's room for humour and sometimes it's appropriate to let someone set the tone themselves.
1: It's hard, like you want to make it, I mean, I would imagine you want to make it not just here's another doco about gambling, here's the McAuliffe doco. You like to put your own stamp on it.
2: James, the ultimate. And once I've finished, once this has gone to air about gambling, there'll be no point anybody doing another one on the same topic.
1: Yeah, yeah. And so we can just...
2: Same with this book.
1: Yeah.
2: No one need write a book again.
1: So we can then just stop people lecturing us about how gambling's bad and get on with it. There'll be no more docos like yours.
2: Well, no judgment.
1: Trying to kill the fun.
2: I go in very open-minded. I don't go in suggesting it's a good or a bad thing. It's up to you, the viewer, James.
1: Now, despite what you sometimes say to create laughs, you're not a me comedian, I don't think. Your comedy isn't about, you know, what your lovable dog or your irritating kids do. It's big ideas and wacky premises and whatever. So I wonder how you felt a few years ago, 22, I think, writing a biography and whether that was uncomfortable in any way or you really enjoyed it.
2: I was approached by a publisher for whom I'd been writing things in the past, and they said, well, it might be time. You know, you're nearly 60. I guess they're worried I was going to die.
1: You haven't got long left.
2: You're not looking that well, Sean. It's very true. I mean, I used to, towards the end of Mad as Hell, I kept looking at myself on television. Oh, I've got to stop, really. It felt like that show was coming to an end. They knew that, and they thought maybe this might be a nice little cap on it, and you can talk about your career up till this point, and probably rightly assumed that I wouldn't make anything of any worth afterwards. I've not made anything that's as much fun. I mean, the great thing about Mad as Hell was that if anyone hasn't seen Mad as Hell, I should explain. Yeah. I shouldn't assume people have seen it. It's like a comedy version of The Weekly. Thank you, James. That man's shaking his head. He doesn't think it is at all.
1: The acoustics from the audience aren't that great, but there was a big laugh there. You don't get a lot of it.
2: Yeah, well, a lot of Charlie Pickering fans here. I can understand that.
1: But so I'm just wondering, there is that, you know, self-deprecating thing and then the opposite for comedy as well. Was it hard to write a biography and just actually be a bit honest about your life?
2: I had tried it before, and I had some, you know, exercises just to write personal stories that were real and true, and I didn't joke them up, and I didn't change the facts to suit the joke or bend it to break it and make it into a joke. So those were the rules, and so I tried it a few times, and telling stories about other people felt mean-spirited or didn't feel like me. Mm. Telling stories on myself felt the way to go. Mm. And unfortunately, in the process of that, you've got to be a bit honest about what floats your boat and who you love and
1: good.
2: The family, how important that was to me, because sometimes the jokes don't work or the shows fail. Mm. I've had more hits than... more misses than hits.
1: And they're more interesting.
2: They're interesting for people to read about, but also, you know, it's good for the reader to know that I had a home to go to and that I had people who loved me and who could help me through those times. So, again, I was trying to write it for people who are interested in having a career in comedy, and I thought, oh, well, this is what I loved about it. Maybe I can communicate some of that.
1: Last couple of questions. Some advice for aspiring writers out there.
2: I think write every day if you can, because even if you're writing something that you're not keen on, I think the challenge of that is good. It helps you exercise your empathy. But also, when the opportunity comes along for you to actually do some writing, you'll be match fit. Mm. And if you sit around waiting and saying no to things, then there's a chance that you won't be there in the right place at the right time.
1: Or waiting for the perfect idea that might never come.
2: Yeah.
1: Just pick any old idea.
2: Yeah. I mean, you don't know it's a good idea until you've fashioned it.
1: About.
2: You know, and sometimes you don't know how You don't know what your reach is unless you grasp, and you don't know what your grasp is unless you reach. I mean, I don't know what my limitations are, and I...
1: You have none.
2: I have no limitations. Okay, well, I run to the wall. I don't know quite where it is, and until I hit it and fall over and go, well, that's as far as I can go. Yeah. I don't know.

0: Very nice. And finally, a book, not one of your own, a book that you love that perhaps not many people know about.
1: One of the big books that was an inspiration for Diouf Takes a Holiday was Samuel Butler's Erewhon, which is a 1870 book, but it actually anticipates the rise of the machines and sentience in, and the fact that ultimately they will take over. And I find that an astonishing observation and very perceptive in a book written in 1870. If anyone gets a chance, you probably have to go to the library for it.
0: Yeah.
1: I don't think it's available. Return to Erewhon as well, his sequel.
0: Thank you very much. Well, thank you so much for stopping by, Sean. Sean's latest book is Diouf Takes a Holiday. It's a gothic vampire satire. Another predictable move from McAuliffe. Great to see you.
1: Thank you. So hang on. Was this going to...
0: No. We've cut all this. It's not live. Let's get the latest news headlines. Good afternoon, Jess Kidd.
2: Good afternoon, James. New South Wales police have charged a Sydney teacher with grooming a former student. Officers arrested the 35-year-old man after receiving a report of an account in southwest Sydney flagged for uploading large amounts of child abuse material earlier this week. Another group of Australian women and children linked to Islamic State have left the Al-Roj camp in northeastern Syria. It's believed the group will head to the Syrian capital and then travel on to Australia, where the federal government says they could face time in custody. Meanwhile, the federal government has confirmed the 11 Australians on board a Gaza flotilla have been deported to Turkey. It follows global outcry over Israel's treatment of foreign activists after a video showed Government Minister Itamar Ben-Gvir taunting dozens of people in custody. And a British climber has extended his own Everest record by completing his 20th ascent of the world's highest mountain. An official says 52-year-old Kenton Cool is quietly rewriting the record books with the most ascents by a non-Sherpa ever. And James, I'll be back at 3 with more news.
0: Great to have your company. We are live at the Sydney Writers' Festival, arguably Sydney's best writers' festival, arguably the world's best festival of any type. You can argue about anything these days. Holly Wainwright, author and podcaster, coming up in this half hour. But first, it's a great pleasure to have Susan Choi with us. Susan's an award-winning author. She's written 6 novels, won many awards. Her latest, Flashlight, was nominated for the Booker Prize. It begins one night when 10-year-old Louisa and her father walk on the beach. Later, Louisa is found washed up by the tide, barely alive. Her father is gone. And that leads to an amazing novel about identity and memory and many other things. Hi, Susan.
3: Hi.
0: Hi. How did the idea for Flashlight begin?
3: Oh, it began in many different places, I would say. The earliest beginning probably was I did take a childhood trip to Japan with my parents that I always kind of wanted to write about because it had been such a strange, unusual experience for me.
0: Why?
3: Well, I'd never been out of the United States. I was growing up in the American Midwest. Like, I'd never been further than Chicago. To suddenly go to Japan was a big change of pace. So I always remembered that experience and wanted to put it in a book somehow.
0: And so how did the story begin to take shape?
3: Well, I mean, it began to take shape when it started to go away from my actual experience. You know, when my family went to Japan, we all came back, I'm glad to say. So that didn't give a very dramatic plot, but I started reading about other events in Japanese history that were surprising to me that had taken place at the same as this childhood period, late 1970s. Mysterious disappearances, basically. And I think the fact that they had taken place at the same time as my family had been living there, it didn't affect us at all, but it still kind of got my imagination moving in that direction where I thought, like, oh, what if I could bring these two things together somehow?
0: Yeah, one of my favorite type of book is when a personal story is attached to, you know, bigger movements in history. And, you know, I guess the most basic movement is someone going to war. And you learn about the war and the rights and wrongs of the law, but you also learn about the person. And is that... Is that something you deliberately set out to do, or did it just kind of happen?
3: I mean, I think that that kind of story is really interesting too. And so probably on some level, I was looking to make a story that would both be a personal story about a family, and also a larger story about some kind of compelling bit of history that a lot of people aren't already familiar with. Mm. And that is, you know, how I started bringing in a lot of other elements into the story. There were elements about, you know, Korean people who were sort of bamboozled into migrating to North Korea, didn't really know what they were getting into. There were, you know, elements about like ethnic Koreans living in Japan at the time that the Second World War ended, and they kind of suddenly, you know, were marooned in this country where they had no rights. So there were like a lot of interesting historical things that I started trying to bring in there to kind of, you know, make the family story more, I guess, complicated for one thing.
0: Mm. I mean, that's an interesting word, isn't it? Because almost some writers say just want it to be, you know, if I can only make it simple and see where this story is going. But to make a great, I mean, some of the greatest stories are really complicated, and there must be that bit in the end somewhere where you think, okay, I've made it complicated. Now, what the heck do I do?
3: I know. Now, make it more simple. I mean, it's true. I think that at some point the book started feeling almost too complicated for me. You know, I get interested in stuff, and I am one of those people who, like, usually a new experience makes me want to know more. Like, now that I'm in Sydney for the first time, like, suddenly I just want to know much more about Sydney, more about Australia. You know, like, I'm curious. And I think the process of the book was getting more and more curious about more and more things. Mm. And then at some point, just like you said, realizing, you know, I've got to really streamline this and, like, not try to fit every single thing into the book. Start actually cutting back and save some stuff for next time.
0: Yeah. Well, it's interesting. I'm reminded of something. I read the interview with George R.R. Martin, the author of the Game of Thrones books, who's famously the last installment was about 15 years ago, and everyone's still waiting. But he said, I'm blowing up the balloon, and the balloon's a really interesting balloon. Now I've got to work out how to start deflating the balloon and bringing everything into an ending. And that can be just as hard, can't it?
3: Yeah, that's a really funny image. I love that. Because, you know, the hardest thing when you blow up the balloon really big is tying the knot without it flying away from you and exploding. So maybe that's what he's working on.
0: Yeah, but is that something you had to do as well?
3: Absolutely. Yeah. I mean, not only that, but actually there was too much writing. By the time I was... too much.
0: You're a writer.
3: What a problem. You know, I know it's always either like not enough or too much. Like right now, as I get ready to start something new, I'm suffering from not enough writing. But as I was finishing this book, definitely was a too much writing problem.
0: You mean it had too many words in it?
3: It literally had too many pages. Mm. No, yeah, very much so. I mean, my editor at some point said, like, could we cut, I don't know, what was it, 35,000 words?
0: Did you?
3: I think we cut a lot of words.
0: Yeah.
3: I'm not sure if it was that many, but... Right. You know, we cut a chapter here, we cut a section there, and then we did a lot of what my editor calls judicious cutting, which is when you go page by page and just try to find, like, any word or phrase that can go. And you're like, oh, my God, have we managed to remove 10 pages out of the last 100? It was too long.
0: It's interesting. We've talked a lot about the writing process over the last couple of hours. We haven't talked much about that. How harmonious or difficult was that?
3: Which part of it?
0: The cutting.
3: The cutting.
0: The big bits and even the little bits. Your editor. The editor saying, come on, we got to. And you, well, how did you react?
3: Oh, well, for the most part, I'm incredibly grateful when somebody finds a cut. I'm really like one of those people who sort of enjoys cutting things. Because I know that if you cut the right stuff, you make it better. Except in one case, you know, we'd done a lot of cutting and my editor read the draft and then she came back and she said, well, you know, I just have one note. It's kind of a tough one. And, you know, I really trust her. She's amazing. And I said, go ahead. I mean, how tough could it be? And she said, well, you know, the last 10 to 15 pages.
0: Yeah.
3: She said, I actually think that they're unnecessary. And it was it was kind of a blow because, you know, what she actually was saying was the ending is there and it's great. And then you just keep going. Mm. And she said, you know, the ending is right here. I'm pointing to it. And then you have many more pages of, I guess, an insecurity about, like, have I really reached the end of the book? And she said, I think you should remove them and see how it reads. And I was very skeptical.
0: Did you? Did you cut them?
3: I did. Yeah. She was absolutely right. She was absolutely right.
0: I mean, I wish someone had said that to Shakespeare about Twelfth Night. I think there's an extra bit.
3: That whole play is just too long.
0: Well,
3: I'm joking. I mean,
0: I'm not joking.
3: Actually,
0: there's an end.

0: very, very favorites. But I can't remember the end being too long.
1: Mm. Well,
0: okay. He was pretty good, though, Shakespeare. Most of his stuff is, I know.
1: He was, of course.
0: A little overrated.
1: He was very good. But that is, I saw a film the other day. I can't remember what it was called. But it ended. Oh, yeah, it was the sequel to The Devil Wears Prada. It ended, and then there's another 5 minutes. And I love the ending. And then there are all those scenes where it was your bit that got cut, but they didn't cut it.
0: Okay, I've got to say, this may be controversial, but I'm having this experience at the movies all the time.
1: Yeah.
0: All the time where I go to the movies and I have a pretty good time, and then at like the 2 hour mark,
1: yes, stop.
0: I'm like, why is the movie still going on? And then there's another 40 minutes, and then by the end, I don't even feel good about the first 2 hours.
1: Yeah, I agree.
0: A certain award-winning American movie that I won't name really...
1: Yeah, I could name a few too. But we want to talk about you. Susan Choi is my guest. And we're talking about her Booker Prize nominated book, Flashlight, where she did work very harmoniously with an editor. And although it perhaps pained her, she cut out the last 10 or 15 pages that weren't necessary, unlike so many films. One of the things your book examines is how one traumatic event in a family, and so many families have at least one traumatic event, some many, can resonate for years and years and years. What did you learn about that?
0: I mean, I think I learned, well, I hope I learned the way in which an event like that can affect people, because yeah. Trying to depict that in the book, you know, something very traumatic happens quite early in the book and in the life of this main character. And I was trying to figure out, you know, what would it be like for her to go on after that? I mean, she, you know, suffers this loss when she's a little girl. And then the book follows her a long way, in all the way into her adulthood. And I think I was trying to figure out, like, how does someone like that go on? And do they go on? And, you know, do they become more compassionate, less so? Are they insufferable? Are they able to make relationships? And, you know, obviously I was figuring this out with respect to this character, not, like, humans in general.
1: Yeah.
0: But you have to make it believable.
1: Yeah. And it's so interesting kind of trying to discover all that, isn't it?
0: It is. I mean, and there's no way to discover it really apart from imagining it. I mean, that's the weird thing about writing, is you're trying to imagine this totally made up scenario, but you want to imagine something that actually feels plausible and real, and that hopefully, you know, people out there who read it, look at it or experience it and go, yeah, that seems genuine to me.
1: There are people out there who are thinking about writing, but they're a bit nervous about it. Can you give them some advice?
0: Oh, you know, there's nothing to be nervous about, because for one thing, you don't have to tell anyone you're doing it. You just sit at home alone and write. And if it's terrible, you don't have to ever share it.
1: Yeah.
0: No, I'm joking, sort of. But actually, the great thing about writing is that you really can spend so much time in solitude doing it. It's amazing and a wonderful kind of journey to go on by yourself. And you don't have to share it. But if you decide that it's something you want to share, that's even better.
1: That takes the pressure off.
0: Yeah, it really does, though. But writing is kind of a low risk thing to do.
1: Yeah, yeah, yeah. Lovely. And is there one book that you love, but the world doesn't really know much about, and you want to share?
0: Oh, there's so many books that I love that the world doesn't know enough about. And I'm going to choose one just because it popped into my mind earlier today. It's a Canadian book called The Wars by Timothy Findlay. And the reason it popped up into my mind is because I'm discovering so many books here in Australia that, as an American, I've never heard of. And I was thinking, how can this be? And then I thought, well, it's true that there are also these wonderful books published in Canada that we've never heard of. There's so many English language books that aren't making it across borders.
1: Yeah.
0: So that's one.
1: Yeah, yeah. Do you want to give us any hints about what your next published book will be?
0: I would love for someone to give me a hint. What do you think it's going to be about?
1: I mean, all I know is it's going to be set on Mars. That's obvious. But
0: I can't believe you were able to guess that.
1: I narrowed it down to Mars or the Moon. I just took a punt.
0: They're both globe-shaped. I mean, I think it could be either one.
1: It was so lovely to meet you. Thank you so much for coming.
0: Nice to meet you. Thanks for having me.
1: Susan Choi, her Booker Prize-nominated novel is called Flashlight. You're on ABC Local Radio around New South Wales. James O'Loughlin with you. We're live at the City Writers Festival, and our final author today is Holly Wainwright. She's published 5 novels, the latest of which is called He Would Never. In it, 5 families, the women who met at a mother's group many years before, away on

0: their annual camping trip. The kids are growing up. He would the title, Holly. Thank you. Thanks for coming, and g'day, and how are you going, and all.
1: Thanks for having me. How are you holding up in this marathon?
0: Yeah, good. Only 4 hours to go.
1: Only four hours.
0: No, it's actually 15 minutes to go. I'm loving it. I wish there was 4 hours to go. The title, He Would Never. Mm. It's very ominous. What can you tell us about it?
1: One of the reasons, well, the reason I called the book He Would Never is because the book is about a group of families, as you say, who go camping together. One of them is, so these women all became really good friends when their babies were tiny, so they were sort of bonded in the fires of that massive life shift. And they have stuck together and go camping together every year. Now the kids are teenagers. One of them is married to, shall we put this delicately, a right... idiot, perhaps,
0: right.
1: We could say.
0: I think you were going to use a stronger
1: word. I was going to use a stronger word. I know it's a mature crowd, but we are on the radio. And I was going to use a stronger word. And one of the central questions of this book is how, when we know that somebody is, when there might be a man in our environment that we just always get that sense of there's something about this guy that's not right. We know from the beginning of my book that he's a baddie, as it were, but how bad is he? And what do we excuse in our own relationships and in our friends' relationships? And the reason it's called...
0: That's interesting, because some people are clumsy and old school, but not evil. And
1: yes.
0: Some people are evil.
1: 100%. And also, we all... that you might choose your friends, but you don't choose your friends' partners.
0: Yeah.
1: And so if you are, as my characters are, and in fact as I myself are, going camping with these people every year, you are making an assessment. So this man is ominous, but the reason it's called He Would Never is because I think that we make a lot of excuses for men in our lives, not always, but who we'll say, well, he might be this and he might be that, but he would never do that and he would never do this and so on. So the question of the book centrally is, would he ever, you know?
0: Yeah, right, right. And It's also a really interesting book because they met at a mother's group, but the kids are now in their teens. And, of course, the relationship changes and the kids, perhaps for the first time at that age, are judging their parents. And that's all really
1: Absolutely.
0: Interesting.
1: I mean, I wanted to explore that too, in that there are a lot of books written around parenting and the hood about little children, but teenagers are a whole new, rich, deep seam.
0: Yeah.
1: And
0: are your kids just maybe entering that?
1: They are teenagers.
0: Yeah.
1: And what's been very interesting to me, and one of the central points of this book, is that for girls, that's often a time when the world just starts looking at you differently. One moment, she's a 9-year-old who's unselfconsciously cartwheeling around, and everybody's saying, "Oh, what a wonderful little girl! How confident is she?" And you know, there's a point. I certainly noticed this with my daughter, when suddenly the world starts looking at them and their bodies and everything else in a different way, and the way people relate to you about them changes. Suddenly you'll get lots of this, oh, you've got your hands full there, or you've got, you know, I hope you've got a shotgun, or, oh, that wouldn't want to be you. Like, the idea of daughters and teenage daughters being somehow dangerous, problematic. And so I really wanted to explore that in this group as the children sort of slowly go from being little kids to being, you know, kids with agency, and how the world sees them differently, and the girls noticing that, because the story is told from the perspective of some of the women and also the teenagers themselves.
0: And do you think those attitudes you just described have changed since you were a teenager, and if so, how?
1: I think the positive way that it's changed is that now the girls are much more aware of it and less... What's really interesting is that as a woman who's sort of at the other end of that, if you like, in terms of the fact that I'm just over 50, and you'll hear a lot of women say at that time, oh, I'm beginning to feel invisible. And the thing that's interesting about that is that your teenage daughters are exactly the opposite is happening. They're just beginning to be visible to the world. So this massive spotlight has kind of swung onto them, and it's swinging off you. And sometimes, and this is almost a case for me, is you don't really realize the weight of it till it's gone. And then... And you see it landing on your children. And I see with my daughter who suddenly she's very aware of the eyes that are on her body. And I'm not suggesting that the world is full of predatory, evil people, but it's just the way we look at women's bodies. And she will suddenly

0: in, you know, we live, like many people, I'm sure, in who are here today, near a beach in a coastal summer environment. This story is set there. And suddenly the girls who were completely unselfconscious feel very, very conscious of everything they do. So I kind of wanted to explore that. And that's all woven in with this family story of what we can expect on these camping trips.
1: I'm talking to Holly Wainwright about her book, He Would Never, about a five families go on a camping trip. What could possibly go wrong? Obviously, it's a book, so something will.
0: Well, also, if you've ever been camping, you know that something will.
1: I wonder if you moved a few years ago, you moved out of Sydney to somewhere a couple of hours south, small village, and whether all those things you were talking about play, you know, are different now, and whether they were part of your decision.
0: They weren't part of the decision, definitely not. I don't think it is different. I think that what's been interesting about moving, so we lived in Sydney. I lived in Sydney for 25 years. We lived in the east, and we moved. We were absolute cliches of moving during COVID. We did the tree change 5 years ago next month, and we had lots of reasons for that, not least wanting more space and more freedom, perhaps for the kids, wanting to be up to more, you know, proximity to nature and all those things. I don't think it's true that, you know, cities are dangerous and dastardly and country towns are bucolic and innocent. I don't think that's true at all. I certainly notice that a lot of these things I'm talking about with my kids is the same anywhere. What's interesting though is I was in a chemist queue with my daughter a couple of years ago, and there was an older man who was just obviously looking at her in a way that I think a younger man would just not, right? He just would know.
1: Right.
0: You know, he would just know to have his eyes down and not to make her feel uncomfortable. And I wanted to punch him in the face, like I really did, which would have been entirely unreasonable of me. He wasn't And she was like, oh, that's just how it is, Mum. That's just how it feels now. And that happens in a small town, in a city, whatever. And that was as
1: See, maybe your mum wanted to punch people in the face when you're
0: a teenager. I'm sure she did. She was a feisty second wave feminist. I'm sure she had a few punches in her, but she didn't, because we were, you know, I think one of the changes, one of the positive things is that my daughter's generation are more likely to call it out.
1: Yeah. You're a pretty popular podcaster, Mamma Mia Out Loud and Mid. Someone's getting very personal in your podcast, talk about your own life. Do you have lines?
0: Oh, definitely. Lots of lines. I mean, I think that one of the things about radio and podcasting is its intimacy.
1: Yeah.
0: People build a really strong relationship with the people that they listen to every day. I mean, no one knows that better than you. And certainly with podcasts, you know, this very intimate in-ear relationship, we all feel like we know each other. I've been on Mamma Mia Out Loud for nearly 10 years.
1: Yeah.
0: And it's a really big community. But you share as much as you're comfortable about sharing. Obviously, with children, that line really changes as they get older. I was on a parenting podcast when the kids were little, and I cringe a little bit now at some of the things that we talked about, because I think when they're little, you sort of don't assign them as much agency and as much privacy. And then now, I mean, the things I just spoke about then about my teenage daughter are things that obviously I've discussed with her, and there would be, there are lines and boundaries. What's fair game, though, is my partner. I think the men get a, like, he gets a lot of joshing about always wearing zip-off outdoor pants and not knowing how to make a bed that matches and all that stuff. I think that's fine.
1: Yeah, I'm sure he does too.
0: He doesn't mind.
1: Quickly, some writing advice for aspiring writers out there.
0: Gosh, advice is really hard. I just did the most amazing session. I was moderating it with Charlotte McConaughey and Rebecca Armitage, who both have these enormous books out at the moment, Wild Dark Shore and The Heir Apparent, and they couldn't be more different, these books. They couldn't be more different. Charlotte won the Literary Fiction Award at the Arby's last night. Rebecca's book is going to be a TV show. It's about royals. It's like, they're both just such great books. Such different processes with these writers. My process is... Charlotte was talking about it being a torturous, very long process, and Rebecca was talking about having a day job and having to write between 8 p.m. and 10 p.m. every night, and that was it. And I think that...
1: Interesting.
0: I think the thing about writing is most of us who do it, it's what we've always wanted to do.
1: Just pause there for a moment. You're going to have to tell us to think about writing in a moment, because... No. In Newcastle, you're about to hear Jenny Marchant. In the Illawarra across the state, it's Jess Maguire. Those who are oblivious will never know what the thing about writing is, but it's been lovely to have your company. Talking about having a company, Tommy Reedy, the Drive presenter, is about to join us. But can you... I'm quite tired.

0: to James.
1: Yeah, she's going to do the stuff where she asks you questions for the last few minutes. You got any questions for Tom? Usually it's like, what are you doing in the show? He might ask us, how's the Rose Festival been?
0: Well, how has it been going? You sound exhausted, James. It sounds like you've had a lot of fun as well. We've learned a lot about writing.
1: Holly will answer.
2: James can't talk anymore, but the Writers Festival has been fabulous. You wouldn't believe some of the wisdom that's been dropped on these floors flying around here tonight. What have you got on your show today?
0: I feel like it's a high bar now. I don't know what else I can add to this discussion. Everything else just seems a little bit mediocre.
1: Winners and Booker Prize nominated guests have you got on your show, Tom?
0: I can't promise any Booker Prize nominees. I'm sorry. That's not there. Anything else I say now is not going to be great. We are going to be chatting about the last episode of The Late Show with Stephen Colbert that's just gone to air in the United States. That has just gone to air. I don't want to say anything, though, because there are some spoilers in case people are planning to watch it later.
1: Hi, I've got a three-hour radio show. I don't really want to say anything.
0: I'm
1: going to have to say something.
0: Well, spoiler alert. We'll be discussing shortly the final episode of The Late Show. It's just gone to air at the end of an era, to say the least, with Stephen Colbert.
1: Do you like Stephen Colbert, Holly?
2: I do like Stephen Colbert, and also there's a connection there tonight. For the Writers' Festival, I'm interviewing Jacinda Ardern at Town Hall.
1: Oh, so seamless.
0: How good's that?
1: What sort of, I don't even understand how that is a connection.
2: Stephen Colbert really likes Jacinda Ardern.
0: He does.
2: He went over to New Zealand.
0: How good was that when he went to New Zealand?
2: I did a whole show with her, and they're big fans, so I reckon that Jacinda will probably be late to the thing tonight because she'll be watching the last episode of the Colbert show.
1: Beautiful organic cross.
0: That's a very good segue. That was great, though, when he travelled to New Zealand, and I remember he grabbed her phone and put too many wrong passcodes in the phone and locked it so she couldn't get into her own phone when she was the Prime Minister.
2: And it's not like she had an important job or anything.
0: No, that's right. So very good. That had to be a very, very good segue. They are good friends. So, look, that is coming up this afternoon. We'll have a bit more on the closure of the Great Western Highway between Mount Victoria and Lithgow. A couple of trucks have slipped on that road today, which is not good news. The highway's closed, so we'll have a bit of an update on that too. A bit on Vivid coming up. Alisef Slavsky will be joining us to chat food. From books to food, are either of you a fan of cabbage?
2: Yes, massive. No. I grow them. I do, I grow them.
1: Yeah.
2: Except the caterpillars get most of them. But anyway, if I get some from the caterpillars, what should I be doing with them?
0: It's funny you say that. I'm planting mine tomorrow, Holly. So hopefully I don't have similar fortunes with them being eaten up.
2: Early. Somebody said to me that the moths or the caterpillars all disappear after Mother's Day.
0: Oh, really? Is that a thing?
1: Cabbage fever, sweeping the nation. Sydney Writers and Cabbage Festival.
0: I will ask Alice about this Mother's Day phenomenon with the worms. That's very interesting. So, yeah, we're going to be chatting about cabbage with Alisef Slavsky. What do you do with it? How do you make it interesting? Fantastic. You're not a fan, James.
1: No, I don't know.
2: The will to live.
1: Holly, we want a book recommendation for a book you love but not many people know about before we go.
2: Okay, I'm going to be a bit of the ones that I just was talking about, Wild Dark Shore and The Heir Apparent, amazing, but everyone knows about them. There is a book coming out next week that is incredible called Is It Too Early to Bitch, which is a great title.
0: We have the author on next week.
2: Do you, Grace?
0: We
2: do.
1: And done it again.
2: It's look at that. It's about friendship. It is a book for anybody who, and many, many women, I mean, and blokes, of course, have very powerful friendships. It's about Grace losing her best friend.
0: Yeah.
1: Have a good show, Tom.
0: Thank you, mate.
1: I want to thank Borna and Tim and Ella and Hannah for helping us put together. Thank you for all the people who've been here and watched. It's been lovely to have you, and thank you to all the writers. Come on down to the Sydney Writers Festival. It's heaps fun. You feel just heaps clever and literary walking around. See ya.
3: It's 3 o'clock. Good afternoon. Jessica Kidd with ABC News. The Australian man who died after a fall while trekking the Inca Trail in Peru has been identified as Victorian Police Officer Sergeant Matthew Payton. Ethan White has more.
4: The 52-year-old was walking with a group on the trail to Machu Picchu on Wednesday when local police say he tripped and fell through a damaged security barrier. It's believed he fell about 400 metres in a difficult-to-access area near the Inti Punku entrance to the Inca Trail. Victoria Police have confirmed the 52-year-old's identity as Sergeant Matthew Payton. Chief Commissioner Mike Bush says Sergeant Payton served in the force for 16 years, most recently as an instructor at Victoria's Police Academy. He says the entire policing family are are devastated.

0: that it is tragic loss, and their thoughts are with Sergeant Payton's family and friends.
1: In a statement, members of Sergeant Payton's family say they're shattered by the loss of the clever, funny and dedicated family man. New South Wales police allege a Sydney teacher uploaded significant amounts of child abuse material and groomed a teenager. Officers searched a home at Bardia in Sydney's southwest yesterday morning, arresting and charging the 35-year-old man. Superintendent Adam Powderley says officers also seized several electronic devices, allegedly finding online communication between the man and a teenage girl.
2: What police will allege is the grooming and procuring activity by this male person extended over a period of years from 2021 to 2025. What I can confirm is the victim in this matter at one point was a student of the accused.
1: A public inquiry into alleged misconduct at Parramatta Council has heard its then chief executive discussed plans of a restructure with a former colleague before she was given a new role at the council. Pablo Vignales reports.
3: The corruption watchdog is investigating whether Roxanne Thornton, colleague Angela Jones-Blaney and former chief executive Gail Connolly intentionally subverted recruitment and promotion processes within the council to benefit friends and associates. On day 10 of the public inquiry, senior staffer Roxanne Thornton has faced questions about how she became employed. It heard in 2023, before she worked at the council, she discussed a restructure with Ms. Connolly shortly after she was appointed CEO. Weeks later, Ms. Thornton was employed as Chief Governance and Risk Officer.
1: An Australian says she and other activists were physically abused while detained by Israeli forces. 11 Australians who joined hundreds of others on a flotilla bound for Gaza have now been released from Israeli detention. A spokesperson for the group says the Australians are now going through health checks at a hospital in Turkey. Niamh O'Connor says she was brutalised by the Israeli Defence Forces.
4: During the transit between the prison ship and the immigration yard, my shoulders were almost dislocated. I was kneed in the face again, I was kneed in the stomach. From there, I had my head slammed into the table multiple times. I was kicked in the ankle so I would trip.
1: Back home, and health organisations say they

0: warned the Northern Territory government about the threat of a diphtheria outbreak a month before it requested federal assistance to contain the current surge in cases. NT Health issued an alert over the outbreak in late March, and the Federal Health Minister Mark Butler says the NT government requested Commonwealth assistance in late April. Dr. Dawn Casey from the National Aboriginal Community Controlled Health Organisation says the NT government was warned of the seriousness of the outbreak long before it acted.
1: Community Controlled Health Services in Alice Springs started lobbying the government way back in early April, and we were really concerned about how quickly it was spreading. So the government's taken, you know, a number of weeks to respond. They just do need to, in future, respond much more quickly.
0: And GWS Giants coach Adam Kingsley says the club is keen to retain captain Toby Green as the 32-year-old weighs his future. Green is out of contract at the end of this season and is yet to sign a fresh deal with the Giants. Kingsley says he understands Green, who's originally from Melbourne, has to factor in his family before making any decisions.
2: We're desperate to keep him and I'm desperate to keep him. But ultimately it's a bit bigger than me asking him to stay. It's about family. It's about, you know, his wife, his daughter, his mum. You know, he's been here for a long time. So they're all the things I would imagine he's considering.
0: To the weather, some isolated showers about the coast and adjacent ranges. Cloudy with the chance of showers in Sydney. Right now, it's 18 degrees on the coast, 19 in the west.
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6: Good afternoon. How good was that broadcast from the Writers' Festival? As James O'Loughlin says, you just feel smarter being there. I felt smarter listening to it. It was great. Well done to James, all of the authors and the team. Great listening this afternoon. Did anyone see that meteor last night? Or at least the suspected meteor, as the experts are saying. I did. I was heading home from the show at about 6:30, and there it was, right in front of me, and it just lit up the sky. It was incredible. And I wish my son had seen it. My little boy is obsessed with space at the moment. He's asking, you know, what's a meteor and what's a comet? I just wish he'd seen it. But quite a spectacular sight, as you might have seen by, you know, the images captured on sky cams and dash cams across the city. Really amazing stuff. It was right there in front of me the other night. Last night it was really special. Coming up on Drive, the fight to save a community-run childcare in Crow's Nest. It's a not-for-profit that's been running for decades, but there are concerns that a project to build a park will see the childcare centre demolished, losing 50 childcare spaces. There are more than 100 on the waitlist as well. 20 childcare jobs too, without any replacement. We'll be taking a look at that in just a moment. The

0: No, no, we were lucky enough to be here for the last 11 years. All right, that was... Can't take this for granted.
1: The final episode of The Late Show with Stephen Colbert has just gone to air in the US. We'll be heading there to see how it all went. And coming up after four, stay listening for this sound. The MGM line. When you hear that after four, that means it's time to give away our major Sydney Film Festival prize. Two tickets to the closing night film and awards. And with that, a night's accommodation at Darling Harbour with breakfast for two, a film festival flexi pass 10 to use to see all sorts of fabulous films throughout the festival as well. Your chance to win all of that coming up this afternoon.
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1: Traffic. Jamie Wallace from the Transport Management Centre. Good afternoon.
3: Good afternoon, Thomas. At Regent Phil, out near Penrith, there's a truck broken down on the M4. It's westbound just before the Nepean River Bridge. That's causing some westbound delays there from Malgora Road, so just take extra caution, slow down past the scene. The M4 also slowing up through Maryland, south Wentworth Hill for the westbound run. And speaking of the motorways, some underspeed traffic for the M5 as well through Riverbank up to Moorbank as well. Riverwood, I should say, up to Moorbank. Now, the other motorways, though, looking pretty good on your outbound run this evening. Through Clyde and Granville, Parramatta Road is very slow westbound from James Bruce Drive through to Woodville Road. And at Woolaware, just take caution, Captain Cook Drive at Woolaware Road. There are traffic lights blacked out at that intersection. Trains at the moment looking good, running at or near to time on the network. Check the latest details at transportnsw.info and livetraffic.com for the roads.
1: 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Thank you very much.
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2: on 702 ABC Sydney.
1: It's 9 minutes past three. Thanks for joining us this Friday afternoon. If you live in the North Sydney area, you might know Kelly's Place. Maybe you sent your kids or your grandkids there. It's a childcare centre in Crow's Nest. It's been running for almost 40 years, a community-run, not-for-profit service for local families. But it's set to close at the end of this year to make way for what's called the Hume Street Park redevelopment. Many locals are upset at the decision by North Sydney Council and the state government, and they're campaigning to keep the centre where it is, with thousands already signing a petition. Katie Newton is the director of Kelly's Place, who joins us now. Katie, thanks for joining us.
5: Thank you, Tom.
1: In terms of, I guess, the journey up until this point, when did you first know about these plans? Tell me about the background of this.
5: So, yes, it has been on Council's agenda since 2012 to expand Hume Street Park, but we always have been promised relocation up until last year when some state funding became available and then the discussions about the expansion was that we would be demolished and not relocated.
1: Tell me about the childcare centre. How many spots do you have? And I understand there's quite a lot of people on the waiting list as well.
5: Definitely, Tom. So we have been in Crow's Nest for 38 years. We are well established. We have a very strong reputation. We have 40 children a day. We have 160 children on the wait list. And what is most important is that we are community-based, not-for-profit.
1: Can you explain that to me? Because there's been a lot of talk, hasn't there, over time about the difference between the childcare centres that are run by, you know, the big companies and the model that involves Kelly's Place. Tell me about that difference.
5: Correct. So community-based models mean that we have a parent, a volunteer parent committee that work with the educators for the best outcomes for children. We have above staff child ratios and more qualified staff than what's required by the regulations. So that means we can be an exceeding centre, which we are, and it also means that our community, our parents, have a stronger voice in the care and education of their children.
1: I imagine that it is quite a staple part of the community. There are a lot of parents involved, a lot of parents who over 38 years have, well, I guess probably attended themselves and now their kids attend.
5: Yes, there is that possibility that could happen. And I've been director for 16 years. So I know a lot of these families, throughout my years with Kelly's Place.
1: You've set up a petition. What's the response been like?
5: We have over 3,000 signatures. So.

0: far. So it's very, very strong. The voices of the community are there, and it's important that council listen to them.
1: Can you tell me more about what's planned here, just for people who might not know what Hume Street Park is and where it is? What are the plans? What does council want to do?
0: So Hume Street Park is right across the road from Crows Nest Metro Station. And stage one was delivered a few years ago. That gave a walk through from basically the metro through to Willoughby Road, which is one of the main roads in Crows Nest. And stage two, as I said, does have to do with Kelly's Place and closing down one of the one-way roads to create more green space. But we were always promised relocation. So what is crazy about this idea as well is, Tom, we already have grass on top of our roof that is green space, and obviously our playground is green open space to our youngest citizens, the children of you know, the North Sydney Council area. So it is a bit crazy.
1: When was that decision? As you say, you thought that you'd be given alternatives to relocate. When did it get to a point where I guess it seemed that there would be no alternatives? You weren't going to be offered any other options?
0: Yeah, that was in November last year.
1: Okay.
0: Yeah. Since then, we've had lots of discussions with North Sydney Council as well as state and federal.
1: And what have they been telling you?
0: So North Sydney Council to this stage have been telling us that their funds and the time frame are not allowing for relocation. There are sites where we could relocate to within North Sydney Council area. It's just that there's because of other factors within council, that there's a shortage of funds.
1: Okay, so let's say this plan for the Hume Street Park redevelopment goes ahead. When would Kelly's Place close?
0: I'll get emotional, Tom.
1: Yeah.
0: The plan is that we're not going to close, Tom.
1: Of course, of course.
0: But we do. Our lease arrangements are till December this year.
1: How do the parents, your community, feel about that?
0: Oh, yeah. Do you want me to cry?
1: I'm sorry. I'm not trying to make you cry.
0: our community are very, very frustrated and are very emotional. But we're trying to stay strong. We're trying to stay strong for the children and our families. I have 20 educators over the week, and they are putting up a very brave face each day, and doing what is needed for quality care and education.
1: And having those spaces as well, right, Katie? If you've got a waiting list of, what did you say, 140 kids, it just casts a revealing light on the 160, was it? It casts a revealing light on the fact that there's a shortage of options for parents in and around Crows Nest, by the sounds of it.
0: Well, yes, it's in terms of parents. Royal Commissions and what we've heard in the media, parents are showing a preference for community-based, not-for-profit organisations that their goal is quality care and education for children, not making a profit for shareholders. So, that's what our goal is, and that's what parents want.
1: The sceptical journalist in me needs to ask, if you weren't a not-for-profit community childcare centre and you were run by a major company with shareholders and all of that, do you think you'd have the same situation with council wanting to demolish the centre and not relocate you?
0: I think council... Gee whiz, that's a big question, Tom. I think it's about the green space, and that's why it's crazy, Tom, because we already have grass on our roof that is used, and our playground is green space for children. I think that the same situation would probably still be happening.
1: Yeah.
0: I'm not really sure. Yeah,
1: yeah, and I mean, of course, it's hypothetical anyway. So where you're saying you're keeping up the fight and your staff are staying strong, what's the next step here, Katie?
0: The step is to continue very open conversations with council and with state government and federal government for anybody that can help us, either that the park is designed with us still there as an important community facility, or otherwise that we are

0: located within the North Sydney Council area.
1: It's a story we'll continue to follow, of course. Katie Newton, thank you very much for joining us.
0: Thanks, Tom.
1: That is Katie Newton, the director of Kelly's Place. So we have contacted North Sydney Council for comment. They have just sent us quite a lengthy response, to be fair. Essentially, they said they do recognise how important Kelly's Place is for local families, and the council acknowledges that this is a difficult situation for the community. But the statement goes on to say, at present, there is no confirmed alternative site. It says the expansion of Hume Street Park is a strategic priority. The council has a planning agreement for an address at 52 McLaren Street. And this intrigues me. It says that will deliver a future childcare facility to help support the growing population. I guess what I draw from that, just moving away from the statement for a moment, is it might be a future childcare facility run by a private operator who would put up the money to do it, but not a non-for-profit community facility. But they're saying there is an address to deliver a future facility. And the statement goes on to say, given the scope and nature of the proposed works, retaining the childcare centre on the existing site while redevelopment occurs is not considered feasible. This text has come in. Community-based, not-for-profit childcare is an essential service that cannot be closed for the sake of a little grass, especially one that's exceeding in quality. The text goes on to say, our children and dedicated educators should be made a priority always, but especially at a time when the sector is faced with the enormous amount of for-profit services that are barely meeting the industry standard. And Jen, thank you for your text. It's so sad. My daughter went to community-based childcare and not-for-profits. It's just the best care, Jen says.
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1: It is 19 minutes past 3. Thomas Ariti with you on 702 ABC Sydney Drive this afternoon. Thanks for joining us. Now, before I delve into this next interview, I have a spoiler alert. In case you're planning to watch this TV show later, I've got to tell you, we'll be discussing the final episode of The Late Show with Stephen Colbert, which has just gone to air in the US. Fans have lined up outside the Ed Sullivan Theatre in New York City one last time. And it's the end of an era, to say the least. A 33-year run for the franchise on CBS, Stephen Colbert taking the reins from David Letterman in 2015. Here's a little bit of his opening monologue.
4: Welcome, welcome one and all to The Late Show. I'm your host, Stephen Colbert. Sit down! If you're just tuning into The Late Show, you missed a lot. Tonight is our final broadcast from the Ed Sullivan Theater, where... No, we were lucky enough to be here for the last 11 years, all right? That was... Can't take this for granted.
1: Stephen Colbert has been a frequent critic of U.S. President Donald Trump and his policies, but the network said its decision to axe the show was purely financial against a challenging backdrop in late night. Entertainment columnist and critic with the U.S. media news and analysis site Status, Brian Lowry, has been watching the final episode and is with us now. Brian, thank you very much for your time. What did you think? Do you think it was a good send-off for Stephen Colbert and The Late Show?
5: For the most part, I do. It was sentimental. It was not particularly terribly political, which I wasn't particularly surprised by that. A lot of celebrity cameos, some sort of odd, surreal moments, which I think kind of dovetail with his comedic tastes. And bringing in Paul McCartney, I feel like I'm talking about The Boys' final episode. I mean, you know, it's not spoiling anything, but having Paul McCartney back on the stage where the Beatles made their debut in America 62 years ago felt like a very kind of sweet way to pay things off.
1: Yeah, that's as I say. Spoiler alert! Everyone plan to watch it later. Paul McCartney was the final guest, which was incredible. As you say, some big names, but also some celebrity cameos too. I just want to play a bit of audio. This is Bryan Cranston, along with the comedian.

0: Meadows. And Brian, before I play this, they were sort of in the audience, weren't they, hoping that they were the final guest? Was that sort of the act?
1: Yeah, I mean, there was a build up to it where Colbert had been saying for some time that he really wanted to get the Pope. He's a devout Catholic, and he wanted to get the Pope as his guest. And they, you know, they sort of treated, he had said the Pope was his white whale. So they tried to create the suspense about who the final guest would be and whether it might be the Pope. And then, of course, they had some fun with that, with all these celebrities thinking they were the final guest.
0: Okay, here's Bryan Cranston of Breaking Bad and Malcolm in the Middle fame.
2: So, but you said there's nothing special happening tonight? Not even like, I don't know, a surprise celebrity cameo popping up out of nowhere?
3: No, Bryan, those always feel kind of forced.
2: Oh, yeah, absolutely. Yeah, totally. That's a very cheap stunt.
0: And the actor Paul Rudd was in there, and also the comedian Tim Meadows.
4: I was just explaining to Paul Rudd that, you know, for your last guest, you wanted someone you go back with.
3: It's not you either, Tim.
5: Screw you, Colbert! You know what? You've got what you deserve!
0: So a lot of that went on. Bryan Lowry is with us. Bryan, Stephen Colbert understandably received a standing ovation when he emerged for that final monologue. As you say, it wasn't too political, which I must admit sort of surprised me a bit. But what did he say in that monologue?
1: You know, he basically expressed a lot of gratitude for having done the show and having had the opportunity to do the show. There were some, you know, especially the penultimate episode, Bruce Springsteen took some shots at Paramount. And, you know, there was a sense that they were talking about him having, I think Springsteen's line was he had lost his show because we have a president who can't take a joke.
0: Right.
1: But, you know, I think the idea was, and there was a reference to Paramount in the final episode with Jon Stewart making a cameo who sort of helped launch Colbert's career. But I don't think he wanted to burn the place down sort of going out the door. I think it'll be left to others to do that and to focus on what it says about the current political climate in the United States, where you have, you know, an occupant of the White House who is this sensitive about what is said about him, that even if financial factors played a part, that the perception lingers that this was done to curry favor with the Trump administration.
0: And that's one of the reasons why I wanted to talk to you today. This isn't just talking about a show that honestly, it was actually not broadcast on free-to-air television in the United States, or a lot of in Australia, rather. So a lot of our Australian listeners might not have watched it. But just broadly in terms of the climate at the moment, is there an element of skepticism about the decision to axe the show being purely financial? Stephen Colbert is no fan of Donald Trump, and it's no conspiracy theory to say that the White House has had an influence on other shows like his in recent times, Jimmy Kimmel being an obvious example.
1: Well, it's interesting because, I mean, CBS has insisted that this was strictly, unequivocally, as they put it, a financial decision. But if they want to advance that argument, and clearly the economics for late night television are challenged now for a variety of reasons, but it doesn't help that Trump keeps lashing out at comedians and celebrities and entertainers in a way that, you know, creates the impression, at least, that he's putting pressure on companies like Disney, which owns ABC, the other ABC, and Paramount, which owns CBS, to get rid of people who he doesn't like, strictly because he just does not like being mocked. I mean, this is a president that clearly watches an unusual amount of television, frequently posts on Truth Social, responding to things that he's seen on television that night. And whether that was a major factor in this decision or a sort of peripheral factor, the perception lingers. And I think it's going to be something that Paramount and CBS are going to have hanging over them for a while.
0: Yeah, and you mentioned Springsteen earlier. Donald Trump had a recent go at Springsteen as well on Truth Social. In terms of, you flagged a moment ago, Bryan Lowry, the challenging backdrop in late night. I mean, is there truth in that as well, though? The ratings simply just are not what they used to be?
1: It's not really so much the ratings as it is the economics. The advertising support in late night has dropped uh,

0: dramatically. And there were two kind of factors that sort of both impacted late night negatively, which was COVID and the rise of streaming. And as these studios pivot more and more to streaming, they're looking for shows that have unlimited shelf life. If you're watching, pick your favorite US show, Tracker or Marshals or Ghosts on CBS, you can watch that anytime or go watch it on their streaming service. Late night shows are topical and they don't have a shelf life and they don't travel internationally generally very well. So they don't have the economic factor. They face economic headwinds. That's absolutely true. Just the question is whether this particular decision was hastened by factors that had nothing to do with the economics.
1: With the economics in mind, though, I wonder, what about Jimmy Fallon, Jimmy Kimmel, Seth Meyers? I could go on. Is the writing on the wall for their shows as well?
0: Well, I think in the short term there may be having Colbert gone and replaced by a show that I think everyone agrees will be somewhat less appealing, Comics Unleashed, may help them a little bit in the short term. But in the long term, yeah, I think the entire institution is in some trouble. And you've seen signs of that elsewhere where there's been belt tightening and cutting back. They made Seth Meyers a while ago get rid of his house band as a cost-cutting measure. So, whether how many of these shows can survive or whether they have to be redone or rethought in some way where they're less expensive, that's kind of what I think these studios are going to have to figure out. But there is a cloud hanging over all of it just because of the way this went down in the context of Trump and Paramount wanting to get its merger approved.
1: Just finally, Brian Lowry, what I love about this story, though, is the fact that these other guys who are theoretically, I mean, they are all guys and they're theoretically competitors on different networks, they're actually good mates. They support each other. They all appeared on the show in the lead up to the final episode. Jimmy Kimmel is not going to air tonight, Your Time, out of respect. That's pretty special, isn't it? That camaraderie during a time like this and in the climate that they're broadcasting in.
0: It really is, and I think it was stoked in part during the writer's strike. They did this podcast together called Strike Force 5, where they raised money for their crews and to contribute to that. It is a very, very different, climate. The sort of sense of solidarity these guys have, and again, you're right, it's all guys. Then, what I was weaned on, and a lot of people were weaned on, which was first Johnny Carson, and then David Letterman and Jay Leno, and this sort of very fractious feud with them having sort of jockeyed to replace Carson, and then Letterman setting up as Leno's rivals. So it is a real contrast to that, and their idea that they're sort of, that they're colleagues. I mean, that's the way Kimmel referred to him, not as his competitor, not as his rival, but as his colleague.
1: It's been great having a chat, Brian. Thank you for it must be late for you, so thank you for staying up for us, and it's a pleasure speaking with you. Appreciate it.
0: We didn't wake up the dogs, so I'm very happy.
1: Good on you. Thank you so much. Absolute pleasure.
0: All right.
1: All the very best. Brian Lowry there, media columnist and critic with Status News in the United States, there on the final episode of The Late Show with Stephen Colbert. And yet, sorry, spoiler alert, I did say it, but it was quite a nice touch. Paul McCartney, the final guest. And there was a reason as well. The final guest in the same theatre, the Ed Sullivan Theatre, where the Beatles had their first US performance on the Ed Sullivan Show. This song was among them.

0: How cool was that? Paul McCartney, the final guest. A lot of big names, a lot of cameos as well.
1: 702 ABC Sydney.
0: Traffic. Jeff Wallace at ATN. Good afternoon.
2: Thomas, good afternoon. On camera, I have a broken down truck for the M4 Regionville. It's on the bridge over in the PN westbound, taking out part of lane one. Crews are up behind it, but there are delays back about 2 kilometres approaching the foot of the mountains for the M4. Also, disappeared a broken down truck out on camera. It was on the General Holmes Drive Run Airport tunnel out underneath the M5 flyover. It's just gone now, so it's okay down towards Bessic Street. And North Rider broke.

0: Now, truck eastbound Lakehove Road, Lane 3, near Kent Road. I'm Jeff Wallace, mate's here.
1: Good on you, Jeff. Thank you very much.
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1: Speaking of the traffic, before we go to the news headlines, Vivid kicks off tonight, so Sydney CBD is about to get very, very busy. Last year, 1.2 million people attended Vivid just in the first week alone. What do you think about it these days? For a few years, the crowds did become overwhelming. That was how I felt. Do you feel as though that's improved? Honestly, it's been at least 5 years since I've been, due to fatherhood. Do you still make the effort to head into Vivid, to the city, to see it? Has crowd management improved enough to make it enjoyable? Or are you avoiding the city completely? Did you work from home today just to avoid the opening night crowds? The drone show is back this year, for example. There are three shows a week, not just one. Do you remember how crowded it was a couple of years ago? And it's not at Circular Quay, it's at Cockle Bay this year. The idea being that there are more vantage points at Darling Harbour. A lot of crowd control measures are being put in place this time around. Let me know what you're thinking about Vivid this year. 1-300-222-702. I'd love to hear from you. Give me a call. If you are travelling into the city tonight for Vivid, Transport New South Wales says public transport, you might not be surprised, is the best way to get around Sydney. On Friday nights and weekends, there'll be limited direct access to Circular Quay, so be prepared to walk further than usual from those nearby transport hubs. So Wynyard, Martin Place, St James and Town Hall, you might have to do a bit of walking to get down to Circular Quay. And on those drone show nights, ferries will not run to or from Pyrmont Bay between 7 and 7.45 and between 9 and 9.45 p.m. while that exclusion zone is in effect. So get public transport. You might have to do a bit of walking and, of course, do your research before you head off. It's time for some news headlines at 27 to 4. Jessica Kidd, good afternoon.
4: Good afternoon, Tom. And making news this hour, an operation is underway in Sydney's east as the police helicopter and dog squad search for a person after a reported break and enter and car crash. Officers were called to Davies Avenue in Vaucluse following reports of the break and enter about 1:30. A short time later, a car crashed into several vehicles in nearby Serpentine Avenue, with the driver leaving the scene before police arrived. No injuries were reported. The Australian man who died after a fall while trekking the Inca Trail in Peru has been identified as Victorian police officer Sergeant Matthew Payton. Local police say the 53-year-old fell 400 metres in a difficult-to-access area. The federal government has confirmed the 11 Australians on board a Gaza flotilla have been deported to Turkey. It follows global outcry over Israel's treatment of the foreign activists after a video showed Government Minister Itamar Ben-Gvir taunting dozens of them in custody. Officials in Honduras say 19 people have been killed in a series of shootings believed to be linked to gangs fighting over control of palm oil plantations. And back home, another four platypuses have been released into the waterways of Australia's oldest national park, south of Sydney. The latest stage of the historic translocation project brings the park's platypus population to 20. And Tom, that's the latest from the newsroom.
1: Good on you, Jess. Thank you. Let's see how the weather is shaping up this Friday afternoon and into the weekend. This is 702 ABC Sydney, 16 in the city at the moment, 18 in Camden, 16 in Gosford, it's 9 in Katoomba, 18 here in Parramatta Square, 19 in Penrith and 17 in Cronulla. Partly cloudy this afternoon, the high chance of showers this evening though, and much the same into the weekend. 22 the top tomorrow in the city, 21 in Penrith. Cloudy with a very high chance of showers, most likely in the afternoon and evening. And for Sunday, a top of 22 in the city and in the west. Partly cloudy once again with a high chance of showers, most likely in the afternoon and evening. Got some texts in on Stephen Colbert. Justin in Lura, thanks for your text. Satire as a way of presenting news and current affairs is such an important part of society and has been since the times of the ancient Greeks. Losing Stephen Colbert will leave a big hole in this regard right when we need it the most. Thanks for your text, Justin. And we've had a huge response off the back of our interview about the Kelly's Place childcare centre in Crow's Nest. With regards to the closure, this listener says, our daughter currently attends. We could not recommend it more. Amazing staff, a fantastic learning environment. We live in a neighbouring council area and could not find a community-based, not-for-profit daycare centre with an exceeding rating in our LGA. If it's forced to close, we'll be absolutely devastated. I'm genuinely concerned about where...

0: to send our daughter. We were talking because as it stands, Kelly's place in Crows Nest have been told by North Sydney Council they will not exist, but the building will be demolished to make way for the Hume Street Park redevelopment. So at the moment, they've been told, pending anything changing, that the building will be demolished and the centre will close after 38 years at the end of the year. A huge community response so far. I'll get to some more of your texts later, but great to hear your thoughts on that. The number to call, 1-300-222-702.
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0: It's 23 to 4. Thomas Arete with you on 702 ABC Sydney Drive. Thank you very much for joining us. Could there ever be a cure for spinal cord injury? Over the past 2 days, specialists have been meeting in Sydney to discuss just that. It's called the Cure Summit, and it's been finding out about research and clinical trials that are underway across Australia and New Zealand. I guess the good news from what we're hearing is that a cure could just be a matter of time. 21,000 Australians currently live with the effects of spinal cord injury. And one of those is Dr. Dinesh Palapana, who is an emergency doctor himself and has attended the summit this week. Dinesh is with us now. Good afternoon.
5: Hey, Tom. How are you? Thanks for having me.
0: I'm well. Thank you very much for joining us. Can we start with you, if you don't mind? You were at medical school, weren't you, when you were in a car crash that caused a spinal cord injury, but you became a doctor. Do you feel positive, I guess, combining your personal experience and your medical knowledge, that there could be a cure down the track?
5: Yeah, exactly. And this is really close to my heart because I'm affected by it too. I feel that over the last 10 or 15 years, we've seen the science move forward tangibly to points where around the world, people have regained function out of some of the early studies that have been done. So I know that it's there. I know that we're getting closer. And I think, like you said, it's just a matter of time.
0: Tell me about the Cure Summit, the last 2 days in Sydney. What sorts of trials did you learn about at the summit, Dinesh?
5: We have some amazing brain power in Australia. So we've got scientists from all parts of the country that have come here, and they're actually sitting next to in the room next to me as we speak. There's a wide range of work. So there's work ranging from electrical stimulation of the spinal cord to stem cell therapies, to therapies that reduce the inflammation at the start and the damage that happens at the start of the injury. So there are quite a few different things that people are working on, but we want to get together and exchange ideas and try to see what we can do to move things forward quicker together.
0: People can be affected in different ways by spinal cord injury, can't they? With what you just mentioned there and I guess the medical technology in place, do any get cured at the moment, for lack of a better word?
5: At the moment, no. There's for people that are affected by spinal cord injury, it's a permanent injury. Historically, this dates back to as far as humanity goes. You know, we've seen scrolls from ancient Egypt, thousands of years old, which say a spinal cord injury is something that cannot be cured. So we can keep people alive, but we can't cure the injury at the moment.
0: Dinesh, I feel like the kind of poster boy, apart from your good self, for spinal cord injury was Christopher Reeve, you know, the actor who played the original Superman. How important was someone like Christopher Reeve in gaining recognition and building that awareness when it comes to this condition?
5: Christopher Reeve was a pioneer. He was, I think we as a society are lucky to have had people like him who made the case for cure on this. He was affected by himself. Interestingly, we were born on the same day, though
0: not
5: the same year.
0: Really?
5: Yeah.
0: There you go.
5: Yeah, it's an amazing coincidence. But this matters to people. You know, we talk about science, we talk about cost, we talk about even we bring in the conversations like the NDIS, right? But this is a thing that affects people's lives. This affects... People have told me, you know, I just want to play with my kid again. I just want to run across the ocean again. For me, the very last thing I've done standing up was to hug my mum.
0: Really?
5: The night of the car accident. Yeah, I took 2 steps and I got into the car and I had an accident about 20 minutes later. I've never stood up

0: again. I'd love to stand up and hug my mom again. So, you know, these are deeply human things. It really matters to people.
1: It's really special. Thank you for sharing that with us. I didn't know that about you. And I guess, as you say, it's a really special memory that you can hold on to and talk about. What was the outcome of the summit then, Dinesh? It's wrapping up this afternoon, isn't it? Where do we go from here?
0: Yeah, so I'm a Spinal Cures, the organisations that put this together. I'm a board director there. So our hope is to gather a lot of this brain power that the scientists have. And the work is a bit fragmented around the country. So we want to create some cohesion. We're putting out a roadmap on how to cure spinal cord injury. We're going to talk to the government, the scientists and funders. And what we really want to do is to bring these therapies out quicker to people so they can function again.
1: All the very best, Dinesh. It's been a pleasure speaking with you. I'm glad it went well, and it'd be great to touch base down the line to see how that that work is progressing. But thank you very much. Take care.
0: Thank you so much, Tom.
1: Dr. Dinesh Pallapada, their emergency doctor who attended the Spinal Cord Cure Summit in Sydney this week, a emergency doctor himself who lives with a spinal cord injury. Really special speaking with Dinesh this afternoon.
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1: Yes, your Saturday morning is sorted here on 702. Hope you can join us then. Do you consider yourself a film buff? And on top of that, have you been paying attention this week? If you have been, stay tuned for your chance to win our major Sydney Film Festival prize. It's not the cue to call yet. That'll be after 4 o'clock. So after 4 o'clock, when you hear this sound, give me a call. I'll tell you when. After four. It is time today for the major prize. We've been doing the double passes all week, but today you have the chance of winning two tickets to the closing night film at the Sydney Film Festival and the awards. With that, a night's accommodation in Darling Harbour with breakfast included for two. And you also get a thing called a Film Festival Flexi Pass 10, which you can use to see all sorts of fabulous films throughout the festival. And there are some great ones this year as well, as we've been canvassing this week. Hopefully you've been keeping a pen handy throughout the week, though, because I've been asking quiz questions from Monday through to Thursday. So, in other words, there are four of them. So after 4 o'clock, I'll play the MGM line again. We'll take a random caller. And if that caller gives me every answer from the week, all four answers, they get the major prize. If you think you've got them, call me when you hear the MGM line after 4 o'clock.
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1: Jeez, I hate to say, but there's a bit of hate for Vivid this afternoon on the text line. Look, it's a great event. They're saying they're putting a lot of crowd control measures in this year. But M from Mortlake, I hate crowds, so I go on one of the quieter weekday nights. Okay, fair enough. Hopefully two drone shows on more nights will make them more comfortable as well. That's a really good point. They're spreading it out. They're doing it at Cockle Bay this year, so hopefully that will solve the crowd issue. Dimity in Erskineville disagrees. Vivid, never again. Too much, too crowded, too few toilets. Fair enough. And this listener says, last year's was a shocker. Every year they promise to improve it. Not so sure. Why not create Vivid near me instead so people can enjoy their local areas? Right, so spread it out into the suburbs rather than concentrate it into the CBD. There you go. What do you think of Vivid? I'd love to hear from you. 1-300-222-702. Crowd management, has that improved enough to make it enjoyable this time around? They're saying they're doing a lot to fix that. The drone show spread across three shows this week, not just one, to solve the crowding issue. But just a reminder, do some planning before you head to Vivid. You might be doing a bit of walking. There'll be limited direct access to Circular Quay on Friday nights and weekends. Public transport, of course, the best way to get around Sydney. Tonight, though, as part of Vivid Live, Arnhem Land five-piece King Stingray run at the Opera House.

0: things as part of Vivid this year. We have also been talking about the Kelly's Place Childcare Centre, and it's at the moment pending closure as a result of a park upgrade that's being planned by North Sydney Council. Noel in East Ryde, you've got a view on that. Good afternoon.
1: Good afternoon, Tom. I think this sounds like classic bureaucratic nonsense to cover up their own mistakes. But also there's something else going on here. I wonder if some of the proposed new private childcare centres for other developments in North Sydney have said that they don't want the competition from this non-profit. That's supposition, but at the moment, my daughter is looking for childcare for a three-month-old baby. There's no way she can get it. She's in Concord. The waiting lists are absolutely horrendous. And for anyone to propose to close down, even for a so-called year or whatever, to relocate this North Sydney childcare centre, much loved, 40 places, thriving, is just idiocy.
0: Yeah.
1: Absolutely unacceptable.
0: Look, you're not the only person making that point, looking at the texts I'm receiving, Noel.
1: I'll make one last point.
0: Yeah.
1: I worked for 20 years for the Commonwealth Public Service. I've seen the ins and outs of bureaucracy, and this is just appalling. No one is thinking seriously. For a start, we haven't heard whether or not the park is not viable if the childcare centre remains. I very much doubt this. There's a lack of hard facts here from North Sydney Council and the state government. I think they should just stand back, think it over, and do what is sensible given the circumstances of the community.
0: Noel, thank you for your call. As I say, you're in company there with the points you're making. It's a story we'll continue to cover and keep a close eye on. Thank you very much. All the very best.
1: Thank you, Tom.
0: Take care. Bye. Noel there in East Ryde. Noel is not the only person making that point. This text, Thomas, thank you for highlighting the Crow's Nest Childcare Centre. I think what it does is make us aware of how important quality childcare is and how it ever got into the hands of profit makers and shareholders. The same thing that went wrong with our aged care and nursing homes. That's where things have gone belly up as well, because it's all to do with profit and the care side of it has been compromised. It's time Kelly... Well, OK, this is interesting. We do have differing views on it. This text says it's time Kelly's Place closed or relocated. It's subterranean and well past its use-by date. This closure has been coming for over a decade. It's great to hear differing views on this. Perhaps, you know, I mean, it has been operating for 38 years. Sue in Crow's Nest disagrees, though. There are thousands of new residents moving in to Crow's Nest over the next few years. We need more green space. Oh, but Sue says, I'm sorry for Kelly's Place. Other residents need to be considered. Right, so you're saying, Sue, we need more green space. There are more people coming in. Is there place for a childcare anymore? I guess it does open up this sort of debate that Noel mentioned there a moment ago, though, about private operators versus not-for-profit. If you are perhaps a young parent and you've been trying to get your child into a non-for-profit community-based childcare, it's pretty hard. It's pretty hard. There aren't many of them. Just a reminder, we did contact North Sydney Council for comment. They sent a lengthy response essentially saying they do recognise how important Kelly's Place is to local families. They acknowledge it's a difficult situation for the community, but at present the council says there is no confirmed alternative site. The expansion of Hume Street Park is a strategic priority. But this is an intriguing part of it, and we will follow this story. We'll continue to do so. The council says it has a planning agreement for an address at 52 McLaren Street, which it says will deliver a future childcare facility to help support the growing population. The statement goes on to say, given the scope and nature of the proposed works, retaining the childcare centre on the existing site while redevelopment occurs is not considered feasible. That's an interesting side of things. If there is already a planning agreement in place with a specific address, some people have texted in saying, well, hang on, nothing's been built there yet. I imagine the focus might be on handing that land or handing that site to a private operator rather than a not-for-profit community facility. By the sounds of it if they've already identified another place to provide more childcare spaces. It's been running for 38 years, though. There are 160 people on that waiting list, which I feel also casts a revealing light, doesn't it, on the sheer need for childcare places across Sydney, but certainly in that part of the world at the moment as well. Thank you, Anya and Late Macquarie. I've been to Vivid many times. The last was 2 years ago on my 69th birthday. Oh, this would have been great, Anya, when I climbed the Harbour Bridge at sunset. It was magical up there and not crowded. I want to remember it just like that. So there you go. Some magical memories about Vivid as well.
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0: This is interesting. Are you aware of the Enhanced Games? Former Australian Olympic swimmer James Magnusson is competing at the Games in Las Vegas this Sunday. Athletes are allowed to take performance-enhancing drugs. You're allowed to do it. The argument being it's a level playing field. Everyone is on performance-enhancing drugs. The Enhanced Games. Tom Deason is the chief sports writer with the Sydney Morning Herald, who is there in Las Vegas ahead of the Games, and he's here now. Tom, thank you for your time. Did I describe it correctly, the Enhanced Games?
4: Yeah, perfectly. Effectively, what you just said, swimming, weightlifting and athletics, about 40-odd athletes have all converged here. The majority of them are taking performance-enhancing drugs, which would be banned in normal sport. A few of them are racing clean, but, yeah, a fascinating

0: You're here in Vegas on Sunday.
1: It's the first time it's been held, isn't it? Controversial, but I imagine it's Vegas. It'll likely be a bit of a spectacle.
0: Yeah, they've actually built a whole new venue for it. So normally at the Olympics, you would have your track and you're swimming in two completely different venues, but they are literally 5 metres apart with a weightlifting venue right there as well. So they're expecting about 2,500 people going. They're not sending tickets, but there are a few Hollywood A-listers and very influential and interesting people affiliated with the movement, as you will. Clearly, there's a push from organisers around trying to sell drugs and supplements to the masses. And, yeah, this is a bit of a shop front window for that.
1: I mean, that's the thing. I read a statement out from earlier today from the World Anti-Doping Agency, for example. They're clearly not happy about it, which comes as no surprise. But are there health risks in doing this? Performance-enhancing drugs, not allowing them in sport, it's not just about making it a level playing field, but it's also about the damage they can do to your body.
0: Yeah, of course. Every medical professional you would speak to would warn against doing something like this. However, all the athletes who are involved are being medically supervised, and these are drugs that aren't illegal, so you can get prescriptions for them. Your things like peptides, testosterone, you could get from a doctor, but clearly the amount that they're using will be under scrutiny. And, yeah, they believe that there won't be long-term health issues as a result, but yeah, I guess the proof will be in the pudding, and very hard to know at this point.

0: I think that James wanted a bit of a challenge as well. He doesn't believe that there are alarming health issues associated with the things that he's putting in his body, and that's his opinion. Vegas is pretty cool. I mean, he basically was the first athlete to come on board with the enhanced games, and they threw $1 million paycheck at him and said, if he can break the 50 meter freestyle world record, we'll give him $1 million. So that's what he's effectively trying to go for on Sunday. So when you dangle that kind of carrot in front of athletes, people, money talks.
1: If records are broken, though, which I imagine is likely if they're all on performance-enhancing drugs, okay, you might pocket some money, but will they be recognised anywhere officially? I doubt it.
0: No, of course not. No, the World Aquatics Athletics World Anti-Doping Agency are vehemently opposed to this mission. No world records will stand. They're going to record the times and amounts of weight that the weightlifters push and whatnot. So,

0: exactly what they are taking. We're only going off their word.
1: Wow, it's pretty extraordinary to me. But hey, as you rightly point out, you've got the that interview there with James Magnussen. But there are some pretty big other names there as well, aren't there, Tom Deason? Obviously, you know, money talks, and this event is roping people in.
2: Yeah, I mean, Fred Kerley's an American sprinter. He's won two Olympic medals in the 100-metre sprint, and he's come on board. He's actually racing as a clean athlete. He's not taking performance-enhancing drugs, and the enhanced organisers have said you don't need to

0: strongest guy in the world, big weightlifter guys here as well. So they're all coming in for this, varying degrees of interest and money being paid and substances being put in their body.
1: That's interesting, though. So you've got Fred Kerley saying, I'll compete, but I'll compete clean. What, are they trying to sort of take on the challenge, this idea, hey, I'll still beat you even if you're on performance-enhancing drugs?
0: Yeah, that's effectively it. Hunter Armstrong, as I said, is a swimmer, and yeah. I've interviewed him before, and he wants to go back into the Olympics and clean sport, but he's facing resistance there in World Aquatics, and the International Olympic Committee are likely to ban that, but I think he's going to have to go to court and take on a legal fight, because his argument is, well, if I'm still in a testing pool and not taking performance-enhancing drugs, why can't I compete for the prize money and then go back? Normal sports would argue that if you're aligning with the enhanced games, you're promoting doping. So I can understand both sides of the argument.
1: It's really interesting. Hey, Tom, thanks for jumping on and having a chat with us. Appreciate it.
0: All good. Anytime.
1: Tom Deason, chief sports writer for the Sydney Morning Herald in Las Vegas, joining us from Vegas ahead of the enhanced games. How do you feel about that? Athletes are allowed to take performance-enhancing drugs. The argument that if you're all on performance-enhancing drugs, it's a level playing field. But as we heard there from Tom, some people aren't. People like Fred Kerley saying, no, I'll compete clean and we'll see how we go. This is 702 ABC Sydney. Thomas Arisi with you on Drive. It's almost time for the 4 o'clock news. After that, we do have a bit of an update on the Great Western Highway closure in the Upper Blue Mountains, because we've had reports of some trucks slipping today, leading to some extensive delays on that steep winding road that's going down to Lithgow. There's a lot of concern about this. Winter is on its way. You're going to get black ice. You're going to get a lot of rain, all that sort of thing. We'll have a bit of an update for you after the news. Alicia in Earlwood, thanks for your text. The case of Kelly's Place childcare is similar to what I and 30 other families faced in Bexley North when a childcare centre was forced to close on Salvation Army land when a developer made a proposal to redevelop the land for housing. The local Bayside Council and the Land and Environment Court had little regard to the social and economic impacts of the closure. A new large for-profit centre was proposed but not confirmed. The site is sitting vacant, waiting for the development to get approval. What a waste and stress for families to find new places for their kids in the area with 3-year wait lists. We've had quite a response after our chat about Kelly's Place at Crow's Nest. It's great to hear from you. 1-300-222-702 is the number. Time for the latest news, 4 o'clock.
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3: 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We will need to retain experienced nurses.
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6: It's 4 o'clock, ABC News. Good afternoon, I'm Jessica Kidd. The family of the Australian who died on the Inca Trail in Peru say they're shattered by their loss. Ethan White reports...
7: Victorian police officer Matthew Payton was on holiday in Peru hiking towards Machu Picchu when he tripped and fell to his death earlier this week. In a statement, Sergeant Payton's family say he was clever, funny and dedicated to his family, including his wife of 31 years and their 3 children. They say he always wanted to travel to Peru and had been learning Spanish ahead of the trip. Chief Commissioner Mike Bush says Sergeant Payton served in the force for 16 years, most recently as an instructor at Victoria's Police Academy, and was due for a promotion to Senior Sergeant next month.
6: Police believe a man was brutally assaulted by a group of people before trying to escape and falling from a balcony to his death in Sydney's northwest earlier this week. 2 men and a woman have been charged with murder after a 44-year-old man was found in a garden outside an apartment complex in Castle Hill early on Sunday morning. An arrest warrant has been issued for a 31-year-old man who's also suspected to have been involved. Superintendent Naomi Moore says investigators believe the people had met at the apartment for a drug transaction.
8: Inside that unit, shortly before this male passed away, there was a violent confrontation. This victim was so brutally assaulted that he took drastic action to try and save himself, but it unfortunately resulted in some catastrophic injuries to him.
6: A second group of Australian women and children with links to the Islamic State group have left a camp in northeastern Syria and are attempting to come home. William Howard Evans reports.
2: The ABC has seen the bus carrying the group, which left the Al Roj camp on Thursday afternoon. It's travelling in convoy with Syrian

government officials. It's believed the women are making their way to the Syrian capital of Damascus before attempting to fly to Australia. It follows 4 women and 9 children touching down in Australia earlier this month. The federal opposition has demanded the government do more to block this latest group from returning, but legal experts insist there is nothing officials can do as they are Australian citizens. The Albanese government says it is not helping to repatriate the group.

0: says the new rules will require online platforms to include safeguards that limit account registration and ownership by users under 16 and implement stronger content governance. The regulator says the changes will come into effect next month. Back home, and another four platypuses have been released into the waterways of Australia's oldest national park, south of Sydney. The latest stage of the historic translocation project, led by ecologist Dr. Gillard Beno, brings the park's platypus population to 20. It began in 2023, about 50 years after the animal is believed to have disappeared from the area following an oil spill. Dr. Beno says the process of capturing the platypuses from the Central Tablelands and Southern Highlands to release them into the park within a five-hour window was tough work.
1: Head out at about 11, get to a site that we know that there are platypuses there, set the net, hope to catch a platypus, and we have to like make sure that when we do catch a platypus, it's like the right sex and their condition looks good. And if they tick all those boxes, then we can start driving back.
0: And in sports, Socceroos midfielder Matthew Leckie says competition for spots in Australia's World Cup squad is intense. Australia's coach, Tony Popovich, has assembled a train on squad of 31 players in Florida, which will be cut down when he names his final squad of 26 to contest the World Cup in June. Australia's first game is against Turkey in Vancouver, before games against the US and Paraguay. 35-year-old Leckie is looking to go to his fourth World Cup, which will be played in the US, Canada and Mexico, but says he's facing plenty of competition for a place in the squad.
2: You know, obviously every single player here wants to be in that final squad, but in saying that, it's not like we're going out there trying to kill each other. You know, we're a pretty good group. Everyone's pretty humble and down to earth, easy to talk to, and it's a good bunch of boys here.
0: To the weather, isolated showers along the coast and adjacent ranges. In Sydney, cloudy with the chance of showers. Right now, it's 17 degrees on the coast and 18 degrees in the west. Showers tomorrow with a top of 22 degrees.
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Executive. We'll have the latest on that a bit later. Also ahead, we're going to chat about community batteries. They're popping up across Sydney and the Central Coast. The latest community battery has been switched on at Long Jetty on the Central Coast today. And according to Ausgrid, there are now 250,000 residents across New South Wales that can get discounts through this shared battery program. Could save you money on your power bills. Did you know that they existed in Sydney? Maybe near you. There are community batteries in Bankstown, Beacon Hill, Cabarita, Bexley North, Bondi. Maybe they just chose a lot of suburbs to start with B. But anyway, soon we're going to have a chat about what these batteries are, how they work, and how much you can save on your bills just because you live near one. That's coming up. But in a moment, an update on the Great Western Highway detour in the Upper Blue Mountains. Yet again, we're hearing that trucks have been slipping on this narrow, steep road into Lithgow, leading to significant delays. More on that in a moment. And stay tuned for the MGM Lion, your cue to call coming up, your chance to win our major Sydney Film Festival prize. I'll give you that cue to call soon.

0: Yeah, so just exercise caution. Obviously, delays building there as well, westbound. At North Ryde, Lane Cove Road near Kent Road, a truck broken down eastbound Lane 3. And looking at public transport, it's looking pretty good so far this afternoon. No major delays. Remember, Vivid does start tonight, so plan your trip into the city. There are extra services running, and there are some changes to transport services as well due to road closures and crowds. So you can check all those details, plus the weekend track work at transportnsw.info. And for the latest on the roads, livetraffic.com.
1: Good on you, Jamie. Thank you very much. Jamie Wallace there from the Transport Management Centre. And yeah, that message, do plan if you're heading to Vivid this weekend. I've been asking you what you think of Vivid this afternoon. There are some detractors on the text line, I should say, but Sue, thank you for your text. Tom, Vivid is wonderful. It brings people together in our

0: well.
1: Yep, yep.
0: Look, we're at the infancy, so you know we've got just under 3,000 customers that are already on this product. It's probably a little more than I thought at this point. So, you know, as I said, it's just a win-win for us and customers. You know, there isn't a cost for customers to sign up to this product. So you jump on the website and you get roughly a $200 discount on your bill.
1: I mean, I imagine they're probably quite expensive. Correct me if I'm wrong. They need a basketball-sized space to house them. Do you expect, realistically, community batteries to become a bigger part of that energy mix into the future?
0: I hope so, Tom. I mean, I think that, you know, this energy transition is big and it's complex. And so we need, you know, storage and battery storage at all levels. You know, we need home batteries. We need big batteries, you know, large batteries. And we need what we're doing in the middle, that missing middle, which is the community battery. And I often say, you know, the answer to the energy transition is not A, B, or C, it's D, all of the above. You know, we really need all of this to be working to try and drive costs down for customers.
1: Scott, thank you for joining us. Appreciate your time.
0: Pleasure, Tom. Thanks.
1: Scott Perkins there from Ausgrid. More community batteries being established. One switch on at Long Jetty on the Central Coast today. But as Scott said, there is already a bunch around Sydney. You know, you mentioned Bondi there, Bankstown, Beacon Hills got one, Bexley North, Cabarita, there's one there as well. So jump on and you might make a bit of a saving.
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1: Thank you for your text in, Jackie, on the Great Western Highway. Hi, Thomas. Just a suggestion that Transport for New South Wales urgently assesses the detour and puts up signage warning of the ice dangers and to reduce the speed limits where appropriate while the highway is out of action. Thanks for that, Jackie. If you just joined us, we were chatting about a couple of trucks that have slipped on that steep winding road as part of the detour in to Lithgow earlier on today. In one case, according to Ron Finnemore Transport, damaging the truck. It's a story we'll continue to follow, of course, on 702 ABC Sydney. But now, do you consider yourself a film buff? And have you been paying attention this week? If you have been, now is the time to call. There it is, the MGM line, 1-300-222-702. Give me a call now. We've been giving our double passes to the Sydney Film Festival out all week. Today is the big one. It is time for the major prize, 2 tickets to the closing night film and awards. With that, you get a night's accommodation in Darling Harbour, breakfast for two included, a film festival flexi pass 10 that you can use throughout the festival so you can see all sorts of different fabulous films. But hopefully you've been keeping a pen handy throughout the week because I've been asking quiz questions from Monday to Thursday. We've got some finance and some news headlines, but give me a call now, 1-300-222-702. After the news headlines, we'll take a random caller. If that caller gives me every answer from the week, all 4 answers, they get the major prize. If you think you've got them throughout the week, give me a call now, 1-300-222-702. It is 26 minutes past 4. Okay, let's get a finance update now. Steve Daglian is with us, CommSec Market Analyst. G'day, Steve.
6: Hello there, Thomas.
1: A decent end to a massive week for the markets by the looks of it.
6: I think that's fair. I mean, the ASX 200 up by about 0.5%. So it's not like a huge improvement, but it's the first time this week that we've had the market heading in the same direction for more than a day. So it's a second straight day of improvements. It's just enough to get us into positive territory for the week as well. And it certainly doesn't tell the full story because we've had some really big moves and swings this week from a 1.5% lift on both Monday and Wednesday, and then a gain of around 1 to 1.5% both Tuesday and Thursday. So a lot has happened. We had markets sinking to a 7-week low just a couple of days ago. And we've then had Nvidia, the world's largest company, 2.5 times the size of the entire Aussie market, I might add, and about 27 times larger than BHP. It was out with its results yesterday, slight beat to what the market was expecting in the US. So that's been one to watch. The bond market has been throwing out just some concerning signals with interest rates kind of lifting a bit. But one thing which helped this week has been the update on jobs growth, which was out yesterday, with the unemployment rate surprisingly rising to almost a 5-year high of around 4.5%.

0: 5%. So obviously not a good thing, but it's, and it is just 1 month's worth of data, Thomas, but the market has seen this as a sign perhaps that the RBA might be more patient with a decision to raise interest rates from here. Things can change pretty quickly. We've got an inflation update next week as well. But for now, markets are now pricing in one interest rate hike potentially by the end of this year. Last week, they thought that could have happened by September.
1: Yeah, all eyes are on that inflation data next week, though, Steve Dagley. And what else should we be looking out for next week?
0: Yeah, I think that's really going to be the big one. So that's on Wednesday, and that could certainly move markets around in the tail end of the week. Outside of that, you've got a holiday shortened week in the United States, actually in the UK and Germany as well, for holidays Monday. So that means we'll be looking, you know, things could be a little quiet at the start of the week, potentially. We've also got a bunch of stocks trading ex-dividend, from Newmont to Elders, Webjet, and Technology One as well. And then a number of companies out with their profit results in Australia. None that are really large enough to move the needle, but still stocks like Nufarm, Infratil, Champion Iron, Web Travel, Select Harvest, the almond producer, they'll all be out with their figures.
1: Okay, how are the All Ords and the dollar looking to end the week?
0: Yes, so the All Ords is up around 36 points or 0.4% now to 8,877. The Aussie dollar, 71.3 US cents, Thomas.
1: Steve, hang around for a minute, right? Because yeah, people might have heard this last week. Last week's finance report, right? And then we had a bit of a debacle with you because we were chatting about seagulls and you tried to attempt a seagull impersonation. Now, for some reason, you tried to do it over the phone three times, didn't you?
0: Yeah,
1: and you thought I was joking. All we heard was silence. There might have been some kind of noise filter on your phone, right?
0: Yeah.
1: I thought you were taking the mickey, but apparently you were actually trying, weren't you? You can vouch for that.
0: I was trying my best. I thought you were joking. You thought I was joking.
1: Yeah.
0: I
1: mean, you were genuinely trying to do a seagull. So I then left, right? I left and they said, no, apparently Steve Dagling can actually do an amazing seagull impersonation. So, as you know, Steve, for everyone, we asked Steve to record this on his phone. You recorded it and you sent it to us. Wow. That is you.
0: That's me.
1: That is amazing. Yes. Have you?
0: Thank you.
1: That is just.
0: Thanks so much.
1: How did you?
0: It's my greatest skill.
1: It's an amazing skill. Have you been just trying to do that? Did it take you a long time to perfect?
0: Yeah, 43 years. Yeah, it's taken. I'm still working on it. Maybe that's why it's getting better. But I used to go to the beach a lot when I was growing up, and then one day I just started doing it, and seagulls were giving me weird looks.
1: So they thought
0: one of us.
1: It worked with the seagulls. They thought you were one of them. Wow.
0: That's right. They adopted me.
1: That's amazing. Whatever you've done to perfect this over your 43 years, that is impressive. I was skeptical. I thought you were joking, but that is absolutely amazing.
0: Thank you so much.
1: Listen to that.
0: Well, at least someone appreciates it.
1: Surely other people appreciate it. That's a great party trick.
0: Thank you.
1: Good on you, Steve Dagley and Comsec. Good on you. Have a great weekend, Steve. Thank you very much.
0: You too. Bye.
1: Steve Dagley, Comsec market analyst and champion seagull impersonator. I'm glad I thought I was skeptical. I actually didn't think that I thought he was kidding and he just wasn't doing it. But there you go. He's actually good at it. Blown away. It's 4:30.
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1: Traffic. 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Good afternoon.
3: Thomas, good afternoon. Just watching my TMC cameras out of Darling Harbour. Lane 1 taken out for the run up towards the Harbour Bridge. Western Distributor. Motorcycle down and the crews are rocking up now to it. Ambulance and police. Also RMS tow and fire brigade. There's arriving now as well. M1 Arimbara crash northbound at the Pacific Highway off-ramp and Eastern Creek a breakdown for eastbound the Great Western Highway inside road. I'm Jeff Wallace from ATN.
1: Good on you, Jeff. Thank you very much.
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1: We've got our film festival competition in just a moment, but it's time for some news headlines. Jessica Kidd, good afternoon.
5: Good afternoon, Tom. Tributes are flowing for Victorian Police Sergeant Matthew Payton, who died after a fall while trekking the Inca Trail in Peru. The 53-year-old's family say they are shattered by his loss, describing him as a clever, funny and dedicated family man. New South Wales police have charged a Sydney teacher with grooming a former student. Officers arrested the 35-year-old from Bardia after receiving a report of an account in southwest Sydney flagged for uploading large amounts of child abuse material earlier this week. A late legal challenge from a secret party is trying to block the release of a report from Victoria's corruption watchdog examining allegations involving the state government and firefighters. In the Victorian

0: Supreme Court today. The party trying to halt the release of the report applied for a pseudonym to prevent the public knowing their identity. And US talk show host Stephen Colbert has presented the final episode of The Late Show. The show's cancellation was announced last July, and Colbert's final guest was revealed as Sir Paul McCartney. And there were cameos from the likes of Ryan Reynolds and Bryan Cranston, as well as riffs with a fake Pope Leo who refused to come out of his dressing room. And Tom, I'll have more news at 5.
1: Yes, it was quite a spectacle. Yes, spoiler alert, everyone, if you planning to watch it later, but the final guest, quite impressive, Stephen Colbert's final episode of The Late Show. The final guest was the fabulous Paul McCartney. Off the off the back of Steve Daglian's seagull impersonation, Alison in Canberra. Thank you, Jess. Alison in Canberra says, my cat is looking for the bird in our house. After that seagull impersonation. I don't know about you, but I was blown away by the fact that this was done by a human. Come on. That is amazing. 43 years. 43 years to perfect.
2: Why aren't journalists allowed to tell you everything they see in court cases? And are those with means gaming suppression orders? We asked the self-described queen of banning things, retired Supreme Court Judge Betty King. 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
1: It is 27 minutes to 5. Tom Saunders is here with the weather. Tom, did you see the meteorite last night?
3: I did not see it.
1: You know why? Because you were probably getting ready because it was half an hour before the news, actually. So
3: that
1: you would have been
3: sense.
1: In an office. So there's no way. I saw it.
3: You saw it.
1: I was driving, I was heading home from work, and it was there right in front of me. This giant thing just fell down and lit up the sky. I had no idea what it was at the time, but it was magic. It was absolutely stunning.
3: Well, I didn't know anything about it until your producer just showed me.
1: You didn't know about it at all.
3: Right,
1: there you
3: why
1: go.
3: Would I?
1: Oh, well, it's been the talk true.
3: They don't show up on the radar.
1: You are unfortunately not. You don't get a meteorite radar, a suspected meteorite radar. Yeah,
3: I had no idea, so. But now I'm going to look for some really good footage.
1: Check
3: and see
1: out
3: if
1: the
3: I
1: footage.
3: Can pop it up on the 7 p.m. now.
1: There are some great sort of dash cam shots and all that of it. There's one amazing one at a sort of a golf driving range where the guy's...
3: That's the one the producer showed me.
1: Yeah, the guy is actually just going to tee off and there's this meteorite in front of him, but completely oblivious to it. He was busy looking down at the ball.
3: He had his head down at exactly the wrong time.
1: It's like, no! But, yeah, it was magic. It was really good. Now, I'm seeing a bit of, well, it's a bit wet out there at the moment. How's the weekend looking? Vivid starting tonight. Will the weather be okay for Vivid?
3: Look, it'll be okay. We'll go with okay. There are some showers on the radar. They're very isolated, though. They're not particularly heavy. Since 9 a.m, Terry Hills has been the wettest suburb, 5 millimetres there. So, look, if you go to Vivid tonight, there's every chance. If you're lucky, you might dodge the showers. But, yeah, I would take an umbrella. Just in case. Now, tomorrow, pretty much a copy of today. It will be mostly cloudy. There's a high chance of showers. Now, the showers tomorrow are more likely in the afternoon, in the evening. So like last Saturday, Saturday morning sport, not looking too bad in the morning. We're looking at average fall of 1 to 5 millimetres tomorrow. South to southeasterly winds, 15 to 20 kilometres per hour. 16 to 22 for the city. The suburbs will hit highs between 19 and 21 to start the weekend. There is a warning for hazardous surf. Swells will be rising up to 3 metres. So take care if you're heading to the beaches. Sunday, medium chance of showers, tops of 21 to 22. Again, there'll be hazardous surf. Monday, it's back to a high chance of showers, 21 to 22. And then Tuesday to Thursday, a high chance of showers, even the odd storm. And depending on the position of a low passing across the state, we could even see some moderate falls next week. So to sum it up, yeah, we're going to have some wet weather over the next week.
1: Okay, bring a bit of a brolly. We'll see you on the TV tonight, Tom. Good
3: Thanks,
1: on you.
3: Thomas.
1: Have a good weekend. Thank you very much. Tom Saunders there.
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1: Okay, here we go. The major prize in our Sydney Film Festival competition. We've been giving out the double passes all week. Today is the big one. Your chance to win 2 tickets to the closing night film and awards, a night's accommodation in Darling Harbour, and a film festival flexi pass 10 to use throughout the festival. But yeah, everyone's sick of hearing the MGM line by now. If you've been shooting in all week, Pam in Old Toon, Gabby. Good afternoon.
5: G'day, Tom.
1: How you going? Are you a movie buff? You've kept a pen handy all week.
5: Yeah, I have because I'm an ABC tragic.
1: That's great. That's a great blend: movie tragic and ABC tragic. That's what we love to hear.
5: Yeah, but this I want for my daughter Julia. Because she's been, you know, she encouraged me when I went through chemo and she kept me going and I just want this for her.
1: That's really lovely. Let's get the answer firstly.
5: Yes, sure.
1: And it's lovely that you've shared that, though. What are the four answers? Have you got them for me?
5: Yes, I have. Don't Worry, Darling, Monday. Tuesday, The Whale. Wednesday, Good Will Hunting. Thursday, Killing Eve.
1: All right. You got it, Pam. Congratulations. You got the main prize.
5: Great. That fantastic. I
1: was
5: believe it.
1: Holding my breath. I just really wanted you to get the right answers. So now I can just ease back a bit and have a bit of the breath. How are you going with your health journey? How are you feeling?
5: Look, I'm a couple of years into remission, but it was Julie. She's always there when we need her. You know, my husband just had a melanoma removed and he's got some other investigation going. But she's always the one to send something like a text, you know, to her saying, you are both really important to me and to our kids.
1: It's really lovely. Thank you for sharing that, Pam. And what a great thing. You can give it to her now. You've got it. Two tickets to the closing night. Night's accommodation at Darling Harbour. Flexi Pass 10 to use throughout the festival. I hope it sounds like she absolutely deserves it and I hope she enjoys it. But thank you for sharing your journey and all the very best to you and the family. Sending love your way. Take care.
5: Thank you, Tom. Thank you.
1: And thank you for listening. I'll put you back on hold, Pam. We'll get your details. But congratulations. Okay. And thank you for playing. Good on you.
5: Hi.
1: Pam there at Old Toon Gabby. That's really special, isn't it? Giving it to her daughter. And it's lovely to hear from her about her health journey as well.
6: He's got the first swing. And the catch taken.
7: Out. She scores. Australia at one. They are the champions.
8: That was extraordinary.
7: Game, set, bingo.
1: Oh, it was a lovely way to end the week there with that competition. Good on you, Pam. Ned Hall from ABC Sport. Good afternoon. How are you?
9: Good afternoon, Tom. How are you doing?
1: I'm well, thank you. Got a bit of a delay on the line today, but that's okay. In the NRL, a major blow for the Dragons, an interrupted origin round. Ricky Stewart's had a spray. There is a lot going on in rugby league.
9: There is. I'll come to Ricky Stewart in a moment, but I'll just mention the Dragons because it should have been a bit of a day of celebration for St George Illawarra. They've opened their new training centre north of Wollongong today. Prime Minister was there. You know, despite being a South Sydney fan, he was there at the one of their sort of long-term traditional rivals in St George Illawarra and opening up the new centre. As they did their training session there today, forward Jaden Sewer tore a calf muscle, so he's going to face an extended spell on the sidelines. That's ahead of them playing the Warriors this weekend. And remember, the Dragons yet to win a match so far this season. So a blow they probably didn't need. It's an interesting round because it's this origin interrupted round. Lots of key players missing. Obviously, tonight, the Melbourne Storm have got some big names out when they're playing against the Bulldogs. They're trying to snap a four-game losing streak. Last night, the Dolphins have won four in a row for the first time since they joined the NRL, and that's despite having a number of their key players out, selected through origin and one or two through injury as well. They won 30 points to 22 against the Raiders. Now, Ricky Stewart, he didn't really have a spray at the officials last night. He said the Dolphins deserved to win the match, but I think his frustration came from a bit of confusion over the interpretation of rules in the match last night. There were one or two decisions there, in particular a penalty given against their forward Morgan Smithies for use of the elbow on a Dolphins player, which sounds bad, but there was no charge from that. He wasn't sin binned. They just gave the penalty, and that turned a bit of momentum in the match and helped the Dolphins go on from there. So Ricky Stewart is not alone. He's often one of the most vocal coaches and is happy to cop a fine from time to time and speaking his mind, but there are frustrations with a lot of fans and players and coaches at the moment about the way the laws are being interpreted and the way the referees and officiating teams are being instructed to interpret those rules. I think that is where most of the frustration is coming from. My frustration at the moment is often coming from I replay certain matches on Sport Digital Radio each week. Last week at Magic Round, it was a very entertaining weekend. There's only one close match. I think only one match was decided by less than 22 points last weekend, and we are seeing a lot more blowout scorelines this season.
1: I feel that way. Some of the margins have been absolutely incredible. You're right. And interesting to hear there from Ricky Stewart. He's, as you rightly point out, Ned Hall, he's not afraid to speak his mind from time to time. Let's switch codes. In the AFL, a lot going on as well. You've got Dreamtime at the G tonight. Scott Pendlebury set to break the appearance record tomorrow. A huge game for the Swans as well.
9: Yeah, so look, this is the Sir Doug Nicholls round, which is their Indigenous recognition round. I say Indigenous recognition round, it goes over 2 weekends so that everybody gets a chance to honour the Indigenous players who've played for their clubs and are involved in the game. It was last weekend, it's this weekend, and probably the main centrepiece is the match that takes place tonight at the MCG. It's incredibly well done. It's Essendon against Richmond, and those two teams on their own aren't particularly massive draw cards, but the way that they honour the Indigenous community, it really is something well worth watching and having a look at for tonight's match. Tomorrow afternoon, and it's a strange quirk of the AFL scheduling, 4:15 kickoff for the Swans. They travel down to Geelong. It's first versus currently fourth because they dropped a spot, Hawthorn winning last night, but it was first versus third going into the weekend. Swans have only lost one all season. This is a real test of their premiership credentials against a very good Geelong side who went and won in Brisbane last weekend. But it clashes at almost the exact same time with Scott Pendlebury's milestone match. 38 years of age, he will run out for his 433rd match in the AFL and surpass North Melbourne great Brent Harvey. He'll be part of the ABC Sport commentary team tomorrow. Now, Scott Pendlebury will be wearing apparently up to 12 jumpers in the match, all with number 10 in gold on the back of them, basically to sell them off at auction afterwards and try and raise some money. But it's a little bit strange that they're going to get to do all these jumper changes throughout the course of the match against West Coast. Not, again, the most flash match for them to be playing against West Coast, who aren't the biggest draw card in the competition at the moment, but great milestone to see Scott Pendlebury notch up a record number of appearances in the competition.
1: Yeah, my father won't like this. He's an absolute West Coast diehard, but perhaps the West Coast game is a good name for him to try and change his jumper so many times. He might not have to play too hard.
9: You're spot on.
1: Sorry, Dad. The A-League Grand Final tomorrow as well, of course. A big one, not here, Sydney, in Auckland.
9: Yeah, look, it's the first time that they've actually held the grand final over the ditch in New Zealand, and it is sold out. So it's great to see that the match taken over the ditch. Auckland earning the right to host the grand final. Sydney getting through in dramatic fashion against the Newcastle Jets in a penalty shootout. And it's been a really good turnaround this season. Obviously, change of coach midway through the season. Patrick Kisnorbo coming in and making Sydney incredibly hard to beat. I've got a sneaky feeling they can go over there and do it. And upset a former Sydney FC coach, Steve Corica, who's now in charge of Auckland FC. They were leading the competition for most of last year. They've been up at the top of the ladder for most of this year, but I think Sydney have finished in great form. They will not fear going over to New Zealand and playing. Looking to win the grand final for the first time since 2020, and that match was played almost behind closed doors at Western Sydney Stadium in front of just 7,000 fans against Melbourne City, and in that COVID era of sport in Australia.
1: Now, just quickly, I've got to say, I get the different opinions about this, but I feel as though this is weird. We were talking about it a bit earlier. The enhanced games taking place on Sunday in Las Vegas, like take performance-enhancing drugs. It's all okay. That's basically it, isn't it?
9: Yeah, it is. And it takes me back to my time many years ago working at BBC London when one of our fellow broadcasters, Danny Kelly, was pushing this in a joking way as well, just to basically say, throw off all the rules and just basically have a completely dosed up Olympic Games, which is exactly what this is. They're saying it's being done under very strict conditions. And James Magnusson has come out and spoken out in favour of it. Obviously, he is one of the athletes taking part in it. He was one of their headline signings, one of the first people to sign up. And he does regret his initial comments when he said he would be happy to be juiced up to the gills to go out there and break a world record. And if you saw pictures of him last year when he went through his initial rounds of having taken an awful lot of substances then, he was enormous, freakish looking. There's pictures of him doing the rounds on social media. He's dropped a lot of weight. He's down to 97 kilos, and he's going to try and break the record that Cam McAvoy set in legal terms and didn't get a big bonus for. But James Magnusson will pick up at least 100,000, even if he doesn't win the swimming races. A lot of people are saying it's being done very much as a supplements and peptide sales pitch, and that's what the athletes are there essentially doing at the moment. Peptides are the new big thing. If you go back to the darkest day in Australian sport when it hit Essendon, the Cronulla Sharks, that was related to peptides, and it's been a huge boom market in the wellness and health industry, this black and grey market around peptides. It's a very interesting subject, but it seems like this is what this is trying to sell. All that's taking place at the Enhanced Games is a few swimming events, some sprinting events, and weightlifting. And a lot of it is going to probably try and shift some supplements as a result of what they do.
1: Yeah, I imagine that might be the case. Ned, always a pleasure having a chat. Thank you very much. Ned Hall there from ABC Sports. Interesting, Tony texted in about the Enhanced Games. Thanks for your text, Tony. Hi, Thomas. Most Olympians have a short athletic career with often little or no pay. If they choose to inject themselves with drugs and they are making an informed decision, they have every right to compete to make some money. And let's face it, the Olympics is not virtuous, and drugs, unfortunately, are being used to enhance performance. I, however, won't be watching. That's from Tony. Like it or not, it's underway this Sunday in Vegas.
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1: It is 12 minutes to 5. Thomas Ariti with you on 702 ABC Sydney Drive. Have you been following the latest ICAC inquiry? This one's into alleged misconduct at Parramatta Council. And today it heard from senior staffer Roxanne Thornton, who faced questions about how she became employed, because some of the allegations at this hearing are around recruitment practices. Reporter Pablo Vinales has been following this and is with us now. Pablo, good afternoon. Who are the main people in this investigation?
12: Yeah, hi there, Tom. Well, obviously there are a lot of people and moving parts to this probe. We know that ICAC is investigating allegations, namely into Gail Connolly, who is the former CEO of the council. And the allegations go around whether she subverted proper process, misused council systems to carry out electronic surveillance on other staff, and terminated staff for reprisals or to advance herself and friends and or other associates. Just to give you some context, from 2022 just to 2025, the City of Parramatta Council paid around $5.2 million to more than 80 employees who were either fired or made redundant. Now, not all of those were under Ms. Connolly's tenure, but it is ICAC is focusing on some of those payments that were made to staff while she was the CEO. Now, she began working at the council in 2023, and within months of taking on that role, she brought on two former colleagues and friends, Roxanne Thornton, who was the Chief Governance and Risk Officer, and Angela Jones-Blaney as the Executive Director of City and Engagement. Now, they are both also subject to this investigation around whether they intentionally subverted recruitment and promotion processes to benefit their friends and associates. They're also part of the so-called Pink Ops Group. They're a group of colleagues that had previously worked together in other councils. Ms. Thornton this week said that it was a tongue-in-cheek play on the term Black Ops. The council assisting Joanna Davidson has wanted to point out this group that they identified as part of, just to show how close they all were.
1: So we heard from Roxanne Thornton today, right, the key witness today. What else did we learn about all of that?
12: Yeah, Roxanne Thornton has faced questions about how she initially became employed. It was her second day giving testimony. And it heard that before she worked at the council, she discussed a restructure with Ms. Connolly shortly after she was appointed CEO, and obviously before she actually started working at Parramatta Council. And weeks later, Ms. Thornton was then employed as Chief Governance and Risk Officer. It also heard that once Ms. Thornton was at council with Ms. Connolly, that she interfered with recruitment processes to hire a friend and former colleague, Angela Jones-Blaney, one of those fellow members of the so-called Pink Ops group. Now, Ms. Thornton was grilled by the council assisting around that recruitment process, and it was revealed that Ms. Thornton obtained questions from Ms. Connolly and then provided them to Ms. Jones-Blaney ahead of the job interview. Now, Angela Jones-Blaney was subsequently recruited as an executive director of city engagement at the council. And when she was asked about undertaking this, Ms. Thornton conceded that it was improper, that she never revealed the purpose of requesting these questions from her boss, Ms. Connolly, because she didn't want to implicate her boss.
1: Okay, and just briefly, Pablo, it's the 10th day now, isn't it? For how much longer is the inquiry set to go?
12: Yeah, it is set to be a month inquiry all up, so we are a fortnight into it now. We know that Roxanne Thornton will give further evidence on Monday, and just watching the last couple of days of just how methodical the process has been, we're really at the moment just up to in terms of Roxanne Thornton's testimony.

0: when she has just started at Parramatta Council. So you can imagine there will be further questioning through the course of Monday of just the full tenure that Roxanne Thornton had when she was at the or coming up until now when she was at the council. Mm-hmm. We're also expecting to hear from Angela Jones Blaney later in the week, and we also imagine we'll hear from Gail Connolly, who is the main person under investigation from this inquiry at a later date.
1: Tom. Okay, Pablo, thank you very much. Reporter Pablo Vinales there covering those ICAC hearings into Parramatta City Council. Quite a few problems on the road. Let's take a look.
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1: Traffic. At Orimba on the Central Coast, the M1 Pacific Motorway, just approaching the Pacific Highway off-ramp, so the Orimba interchange there. There's been a car crash. The site's been cleared, but heavy traffic conditions northbound. At Maze Hill on the Great Western Highway at Franklin Street, a car

0: Orimba interchange there. There's been a car crash. The site's been cleared, but heavy traffic conditions northbound at Mays Hill on the Great Western Highway at Franklin Street. A car has broken down as well. Heavy traffic conditions at the moment on Mays Hill. One of three westbound lanes are closed. And as we heard earlier, the Great Western Highway, of course, still closed and will be for quite some time up in Mount Victoria, between Mount Victoria and Little Hartley. But we have been told that a couple of trucks did slip on that steep descent into Lithgow earlier today, as we've been talking about today on the program. So do take care if you're in that area. A lot of concern about things like black ice, for example, as winter sets in soon. So take care on the Great Western Highway and the Upper Blue Mountains.
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0: It's Friday. That means coming up after five, Charlie Pickering will be with you for TGIF. You'll be joined by Ha Huang, Rob Miles and Rafa Manajem. Always a lot of fun, of course. That is TGIF coming up after the 5 o'clock news. But now the opening of the new Powerhouse Museum at Parramatta, it's getting closer. We still don't have a date, but we're being told it'll be sometime this year. If you haven't been to Parramatta for a while, the building on the banks of the river, it's really spectacular. You can see a rooftop garden, loads of space. You kind of have to see it to understand it. It's really quite amazing. And today the Powerhouse has received the first of an expected 3,000 objects to go on display. As I say, there's a lot of space. So you can see why an opening date isn't set in concrete yet. There's a lot of stuff to house and curate. The three items we're talking about, though, are all aircraft. One is a replica of the very first Qantas plane. Lisa Havila is the CEO of the Powerhouse Museum, who's here now. Good afternoon, Lisa.
3: Hi, Tom. How are you?
0: I'm well. A big milestone today.
3: Yeah, it was an epic milestone today. We're so excited to have the first objects coming into the Powerhouse, and really excited that the first object to come into the Powerhouse was a replica of the Qantas Avro 504K, which really speaks to Australian aviation history and really, I think, you know, is really a milestone for the whole project.
0: Kind of looks like a tiger moth. It's got a wingspan of 11 metres. Tell us the story of the plane.
3: Yeah, so the plane, well, Qantas was, as we know, was founded in 1920, and the original Avro was built in 1921. It was sold not long in 1926, and it had several owners. But then, in 1988, to celebrate a milestone for Qantas, they made a replica of the plane, and it really it was the first plane that actually had the Qantas logo on it. So it's very special, and it also marks a new partnership, 10-year partnership that we've established with Qantas, where we're going to take on the Qantas Heritage Collection of over 6,000 objects, and we're going to preserve and digitise and share them with our audiences.
0: Wow, okay, so quite an aviation theme at the new Parramatta Powerhouse. You've also got a micro light aircraft made by the pioneer in that type of flight, Ron Wheeler.
3: Yeah, a Sydney-based Ron Wheeler built this really ultralight aircraft in 1976. And one of the things that's very special about it, actually, is it was the first ultralight aircraft to be covered by airworthiness regulations in the world. So really setting a benchmark of how ultralight planes have continued into the future.
0: So these aircraft, they'll be the features of the opening exhibition for the museum called Task Eternal. Tell me more about Task Eternal. What's the theme of that exhibition?
3: Yes. Yeah, so Task Eternal will be one of five exhibitions when we open, and it is a very ambitious aerospace exhibition. It will have over 750 objects in the exhibition.
0: Wow.
3: But it's really about the human ambition to get into the sky. So it covers not only aircraft, but we go further than that. We go into space. So we'll have objects that we're learning from the Smithsonian, from the British Museum. So it's not only the Powerhouse collection, but we're bringing in very special things from all around the world.
0: 750 objects in that first exhibition. That's bigger than Ben-Hur. I mean, looking at the building from the outside, it does appear that you have loads of space. It must feel like the opportunities with this new facility are endless.
3: Yeah, it's a huge opportunity. And as we know, it's Western Sydney's first New South Wales cultural institution. So it will be so exciting for all of New South Wales, but the communities of Western Sydney to have a cultural institution on their doorstep and have these exhibitions that they can come and experience anytime.
0: Okay. So come on, the opening date. Any clues? Come on. Come on. You heard it here first on 702 Drive.
3: When all I can say.
0: Give us a ballpark.
3: I wish I could help. All I can say is that the powerhouse teams are like working so hard and in such an incredible way, preparing everything. And what I can say is we're definitely going to open before the end of the year.
0: Can you give us like the breaking news when you get a date? Can you promise that to 702 Drive?
3: It's not my news to share. But you are our neighbour, so
0: there you go. You just have to walk up the laneway. You just have got to walk up Church Street and let me know. I'm just putting it out there.
3: Exactly.
0: No, we're looking forward to it. Look, it looks fabulous from where we do prepare the program in Parramatta Square. We look right out over the rooftop garden there, and it's really incredible.
3: And we look back over to you guys all the time as well.
0: We wave at you all the time. So you know, just keep it in mind. It's been fabulous having a chat, and they're looking forward to when it all opens, Lisa. Thank you very much.
3: Thanks so much, Tom.
0: Lisa Havilah, the CEO of the Powerhouse Museum, opening at some point this year. Okay, I tried. It's been lovely having a chat this week. Thank you very much for your company. We'll do it all again, of course, on Monday, same time, same place, 3 o'clock as always. Thanks for your contributions today on the batteries, Kelly's Place at Crow's Nest, the not-for-profit childcare centre. We're going to keep across that as well, let you know how it goes. But to finish, the dulcet tones of ComSec market analyst Steve Daglian, 43 years in the making. This is Steve's Seagull at 5 o'clock.

0: 5 o'clock, ABC News. Good evening, I'm Jessica Kidd. Police are looking for a fourth suspect over the death of a man who fell from a balcony in Sydney's northwest. Gavin Cooch reports.
1: Officers found a critically injured 44-year-old man in a garden outside a Castle Hill apartment complex early on Sunday morning. He was unable to be revived by paramedics. Two men aged 30 and 38 and a 34-year-old woman have been charged with murder, and police have issued an arrest warrant for a 31-year-old man who they allege was also involved. Superintendent Naomi Moore says it's believed the victim was brutally assaulted before trying to escape and falling from a balcony.
2: We do believe they may have been at that unit for the purpose of some kind of drug transaction.
1: Investigators seized a metal pole and a number of other items as part of the investigation.
0: The Defence Department's handling of a multi-billion dollar plan to extend the life of Australia's ageing Collins-class submarine fleet has been heavily criticised by the National Auditor General. The National Audit Office found a contract to design the project was revised more than 50 times in 4 years and blew out in cost by nearly $700 million. It found the project was designed around cancelled plans to acquire French submarines, and Defence didn't sufficiently pivot when the AUKUS deal was created. Earlier this week, the federal government revised down the scope of its plans to upgrade the Collins-class submarines, attaching $11 billion in funding to the project. Victoria's Anti-Corruption Commission has demanded the state government enact urgent reforms to end secrecy in its work. Here's more from state political reporter Richard Willingham.
3: IBAC has been preparing to release a long-awaited report into corruption allegations surrounding the Andrews government's dealings with the Firefighters Union in 2016. But a mystery party has sought an 11th-hour injunction. Media are banned from knowing who has brought the case. In an extraordinary statement this afternoon, IBAC Commissioner Victoria Elliott has urged an overhaul of its rules, especially around transparency. IBAC wants a lower threshold for public hearings and to make it easier to publish its findings when in the public interest.
0: A Far North Queensland court has found a farm worker not guilty of murder for amputating a man's leg with a power saw. He was convicted instead on the lesser charge of manslaughter, as Christopher Tester reports.
4: John Yalu used a circular saw to cut off the leg of...

0: Pensioner Cullman Tull at a park in Innisfail in February 2022. 66-year-old Mr. Tull paid Yalu $5,000 cash to remove the leg, but died shortly after. Yalu pleaded guilty to manslaughter but not guilty to murder. Over a four-day trial at the Supreme Court in Cairns, prosecutors argued Yalu intended to commit grievous bodily harm, while the defence argued Yalu was trying to help an older man who pressured him to cut off the leg. The jury returned a unanimous verdict this morning after about 3 hours of deliberations. Yalu is due to be sentenced for manslaughter on Monday.
1: The Northern Territory Health Minister says the government has been proactive in its response to diphtheria while giving his first media interviews today, months into the outbreak. There have been more than 150 cases of diphtheria in the territory this year, with health organisations expecting numbers to rise before they start to come down. The medical officer of the Central Australian Aboriginal Congress has said a resident died with diphtheria, but NT Health Minister Steve Edgington says work is continuing to determine whether that caused their death.
2: We can't confirm that at the moment because we don't have the results of the autopsy. We should have them very soon and we will be able to confirm one way or another whether diphtheria was in fact the cause of death.
1: To finance and the Australian Stock Exchange has posted further gains today, but more modest than yesterday's sharp rise. The ASX 200 rose 22 points to 8,664, an increase of just over 0.25%. Benchmark Brent crude is currently trading at around $105 a barrel, and the Australian dollar is buying 71 US cents. And briefly in sport, Australian tennis player Alex de Minaur is set for a potential quarterfinal meeting with Novak Djokovic after the draw of the French Open was made. Taking a look at the weather now, some isolated showers about the coast and adjacent ranges scattered along the central and northern coasts. Cloudy in Sydney today with the chance of showers. Right now it's 16 degrees on the coast and 17 degrees in the west. 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
16: Welcome to Thank God It's Friday on this Friday, the 22nd of May. I am Charlie Pickering, coming to you live from the George Negus Memorial Concert Hall, and we are hoping to get through the entire broadcast this evening without accidentally doing this.
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18: This is Radio Caroline. His Majesty King Charles III has passed away. As a mark of respect, we will now be playing suitable continuous music until further notice.
16: Well, I don't know what suitable continuous music is, but apparently it's not What's Up by Four Non-Blondes from the mid-90s there. And unlike in the UK, we don't have to keep a pre-recorded message on hand for the death of the king. But by law, the ABC does keep this recording on hand just in case.
19: This is ABC Radio. The Prime Minister, Harold Holt, has been found alive. We will now be playing suitable continuous music until further notice.
16: Yes, and one day I will get to push that big red button. We have an amazing lineup of talent to take you through, getting edgy this week, take you through the news of the week and help me introduce them. I'm going to use reviews of this new Star Wars film, Mandalorian and Grogu. It's the first Star Wars film to be released in theatres since 2019. And the reviews, well, let's say, not good they are. So first up, using quotes from the new Mandalorian and Grogu movie to introduce our talent, just to over-explain the concept. First up, it's one of Australia's funniest people, a correspondent for The Weekly. She's performing her new show, Timu Joke Factory, this weekend at the Brisbane Comedy Festival, a show which has been described as...
20: just good enough to make you wish it was better. It's not terrible.

0: Terrible, not great, just surprisingly forgettable.
1: Oh, so
2: that's actually really accurate.
1: It's a good review, yeah. Right in the comedy sweet spot, it's Ho Huang!
3: Hello!
2: Yay!
1: Next up, it's one of Australia's sharpest comics and writers who also has a degree in international relations. His comedy has been described as...
0: generally horrific, but does anyone even care?
1: Yes, he has a minor in peace studies, but a major in global conflict, so he could always find work in the Trump administration. It's Rafa Menaja! And finally, it is actor, singer, presenter and multi-talented musician who is currently starring in the Australian version of the Broadway hit Waitress, the musical, a performance that has made him...
0: the dying dog of Hollywood. That's as right. The latest sorry effort demonstrates, pull the plug we must, as Yoda might say.
1: Oh, you can pull the plug, but he'll just keep singing a cappella. It's Rob Mills!
4: Thank you, guys. Thank
1: Welcome,
4: you so much.
1: Rob. I haven't seen you for such a long time. Like, in person, I've seen you on stage so much. And am I right? I'm just, before we get into the quiz, you are literally going right from here directly on stage in Waitress.
4: To Her Majesty's Theatre.
1: Incredible.
4: Yeah.
1: Which just shows the lack of professionalism you have now. So do you, like, will you have to do vocal warm-ups while you're here with us in the studio?
4: I've been asked to mute my microphone every 5 minutes. So if you just hear a bit of... that's me.
1: In the background. No. Is that your favourite one? What's your favourite warm-up? Are you a...
4: I've been getting into jaw exercises. Not good for radio, but like just relaxing your jaw, and they're not good. Your fingers are right inside your mouth. They're gross.
1: Oh, really?
4: Yeah.
2: I have to do it.
1: You know, we are recording this at least for social media, and I think this is important for you to get both hands, just a full fist in there.
2: Oh, wow.
1: Yeah,
4: you're really getting the thumbs in there, and you're really releasing the jaw tension. Yeah.
1: Wow.
4: Yeah, it's gross. It's really gross. But the show is lovely.
1: It's a handy hint for non-stage performers as well.
4: That's right.
1: If you are an anaconda that's tried to eat a whole goat, useful as well.
4: Loosen up the jaw.
1: All right. Now, getting down to business, and the rules of the game are simple. If you get a question right, you will hear this and score 1 point. And if you land a hot take, you will hear this.
0: Okay.
1: And score 2 points. But if you give a genius-level miraculous answer, you will hear this. And score 5 points, so mathematically being correct is fine, but being funny is better. Now let's get everyone warmed up with our first segment. It's the Hot Take Hoedown! Yes, to get the ball rolling, panel, I want to get your hottest takes on this story. Now, if you were wondering if we'd run out of news angles on the fuel crisis... the answer, gladly, is no.
5: With petrol prices still high, it seems like everyone is looking for alternatives, but this one made us look twice. Can you imagine filling up your car with wine? Wine can be distilled in a way that produces fuel-grade ethanol.
1: A car that runs on wine.
4: My mum started that idea.
1: Yeah. I just realised as I said that it adds new meaning to the phrase, goes like the power of piss, but I won't get into that. Ho Huang, a car that runs on wine, a good idea or bad idea?
3: I would say it's a bad idea because, like, in Chinese geography textbook, we already know Australians are famous for running on ships.
1: Right.
3: Now, we're famous going to be running on wine? It's hard for the textbook.
1: Oh, you just think the fact that it's going to change our image abroad?
3: Yes. You're already drunk as a person. You can't make your car drunk as well.
1: Right. Do you think, like...
3: a national image.
1: A national image. Do you think we're redeemable on the international stage, really, our international image?
3: I'm not sure, but you know how, like, the world and then Australia and then New Zealand?
1: Yes.
3: It's different.
1: Okay, right, sure, yeah.
3: Yeah, so, like, the world and Australia and New Zealand. New Zealand is ships, Australia is goats, wine, and drunk people.
1: Okay, right.
3: And you can't have goats, drunk people, wine, and drunk
1: cars. Drunk cars as well, yes. Absolutely. Okay, I think I understand it now. And the idea that your car could be pulled over for 0.05 would be bad as well.
3: Because we're going to have AI.
1: Breathalyze the driver and the car.
3: Yeah, it's going to be like AI-generated robots in the future. So wow. I think it's going to have intelligence.
1: And they could be drunk.
3: Yeah.
1: But, well, I'm liking this even more by the day. It turns out they can do all of our jobs. Rafa, how about you? A car that runs on wine. Good idea, bad idea?
6: Okay, I think it's a

0: Bad idea because you end up paying more tax on the fuel than you would if it
1: was
0: petrol. But potentially a good idea because if we run out of wine here, then we can invade Italy. And I feel that's, you know, a better alternative. Our grandparents, they had Gallipoli. We can have Tuscany.
1: Oh, delightful. War is lovely this time of year, isn't it?
0: But her's point, I feel like, you know, if you've seen anyone on a line bike after 9 p.m. on Smith Street, like, that person is already fueled on wine. So we are kind of already doing this.
1: So we've seen a practical example of it.
0: Yeah, exactly.
1: I just wonder, what is more expensive? Like, obviously, you're not going to run a V-dub on a Grange, but don't we have a wine glut? Don't we have, like, too much wine? Is that not a thing in this country? So it might be.
2: Yeah, we do. That's why you always got to go for the clean skins at Dan Murphy's.
1: That's exactly right. Yeah.
2: The box wine. I think it's a great idea.
1: Okay, yeah. so Rob Mills, you are going with good idea.
2: It's so easy to carry around. I mean, how else does everyone else? I get my wine in a box, so
1: it comes
2: with a handle. Easy to put, easy to store. I think it's a great idea. My mum loves the idea because it's some for you, some for me, some for you, some for the car, some for me. Yeah,
1: But also, like, it's a good point. You can carry around emergency fuel without needing a jerry can.
2: Yeah,
1: because it is just there.
2: Yeah.
1: Yeah, there's some wisdom to this. And also, I don't know, I often feel like it's easier to find a bottle shop than a servo some of the time.
2: Well, also I think
0: What servos are you going to? Yeah. Okay. I think you're going to a Thirsty Camel. I think you've mistaken it. Yeah.
1: Well, that explains the knocking noise in my engine. But yeah. So, okay. So at this stage, Rob, you're in favour of running your car on wine.
2: Oh, mate, whatever liquid will go into it at the moment. It's so expensive at the moment. Yes. So if you've got some leftover... We used to steal little alcohol from the from our parents when we were kids and then fill up the bottles again with water or whatever liquid we could find, put it back in the cabinet. I think for a lot of kids out there on their pee plates that can't afford fuel right now, they'll be doing the same.
1: Like your new car runs on Kahlua.
2: Kahlua
1: and milk.
2: Yeah.
1: That's interesting. Okay, so what wine, this is open question, might not have an answer. What wine are you going to pair with a Nissan X-Trail? A big sort of you know, off-road four-wheel drive. What's that? Is that a Shiraz? Is it a big one?
2: It's not too. An X-Trail is not too big. I would go more of a cab sav.
1: A cab sav.
2: Yeah, not too heavy.
1: For an X-Trail.
2: Yeah, definitely. Yeah.
1: Okay. What about something small, like a mid '90s Barina? What are you going to pair with a mid '90s?
2: Oh, Pinot Grigio.
1: Pinot Grigio.
3: You've got everything figured out.
1: Something like, you're speaking with a level of authority that suggests you've done this before.
2: No, I've just drunk a lot of wine.
0: Yeah.
1: All right. Well, let's get stuck into the first proper game, and this one, well, you know it well. It's the short-term memory test.
4: Short-term memory test. How well do you remember the news of the week using only your ears?
1: Yes, the short-term memory test. We play clips of the news out of context, and you have to tell us what the story was about. And the first one comes from Washington, and you are not going to believe this, but there has been an ethics scandal at the White House.
5: Turning now to new scrutiny facing the White House after President Trump revealed in financial disclosure forms hundreds of millions of dollars in purchases.
1: It has been revealed this week that while President Donald Trump has been buying millions of dollars worth of what, Rafa?
0: Well, this is a tricky one for me because I was planning to go to the World Cup and I am hoping to get a visa. So,
2: if you just say the president and you don't say which president, I think you're fine.
0: I don't know if that's how it works.
1: Because everything is about him,
0: exactly.
1: No matter what.
2: Yeah, you're right.
0: I want to play the fifth, but Second Amendment to my head, I would say Labubu's.
1: Spending millions on Labubu dolls.
0: It's a good investment.
1: Have they appreciated in value? How much does a Labubu go for?
3: It's crashed. It's crashing now.
1: I cannot believe that the Labubu bubble has burst.
3: I have a couple of them. I was like, fuck.
1: I knew I shouldn't have drained my super. Oh, what a nightmare.
3: I know.
1: He's gone long on Labubus.
0: He's gone long on Labubus.
1: Yeah. As an investment or just for personal use?
0: Well, I think, you know, he's a man of taste and decoration, so
2: I really want to go to the World Cup. So
1: I'd love to hear
0: Millsy's.
1: Okay, Millsy, well done. I'll host the show, but well done. Millsy, it's been revealed that while President Donald Trump has been buying

0: Millions of dollars worth of what?
1: Oh, I'm going to say gold toilet seats. He's obsessed with gold, and I think he'd like to sit on gold.
0: Yeah. Mm. Do you know...
2: Spooky!
0: Yeah, it is a hot take, but also it's probably just true. Like, it is, that has a good chance of being a correct answer, which doesn't happen often on this show, I'll be honest.
1: It's one of my favourite things every time they cross to the Oval Office, which I think he's put a sign, now a gold sign at the front of the Oval Office saying, the Oval Office, as if we don't know what it is. We know what it is, mate. But every time they cross back to there over the last couple of years, it's just more gold that just appears on the walls. It is just so fascinating. Who is his interior designer?
0: Yeah, it's pure him. He's almost like that aunt in the 90s who got a bedazzler. And we just start putting diamantes on anything, you know, on a denim jacket, on a hat, on the cat, you know, just like diamanting everything. That's him. He's just in there going to do it.
1: Gold leaf and a hairdryer, just like, oh.
0: He's going full pharaoh. You know, it's like he's building giant monuments to himself at the moment. There is going to come a point, you go, all right, I will stand down as president, but I insist Pete Hegseth, Marco Rubio, JD Vance, you have to be buried alive with me when I die. Like, that's going to be it. They all of the Trumpettes have to get in and be buried with him.
1: I just had a horrible thought of some sort of Trump Sphinx.
0: Yeah,
1: just out the front of the White House lawn.
0: Body of a lion, yeah. And the head of a Trump.
1: Yeah.
0: Wow.
1: That's gross, right?
0: I cannot unsee that now.
1: Sorry, guys. I'm so sorry.
3: Can I be listed on this show as Nazim Hussein?
0: Yeah, that's absolutely fine. I was going to say you have remained conspicuously quiet during this drift.
4: Two more years before I go.
0: That's right.
4: Two more years before I go.
0: Despite every fibre in your being wanting to jump in there. What about you? It's been revealed this week that while President Donald Trump has been buying millions of dollars worth of what?
5: I don't know. I guess wine.
0: Millions of dollars worth of wine?
5: Yeah, because like if you suggested in the previous news article, like maybe he knows that the wine is going to go up. The price of wine, because everybody's going to use it to fuel the cars, and he's going to stock up wine first, and then maybe when the price goes up, he's going to sell back in.
0: Do you know, it's a good point, because what he's going to do is stall the opening of the Strait of Hormuz. He's not going to get a deal with Iran.
5: Yes.
0: So that, just to drive up the demand for wine.
5: Yeah, and then when people figure out, he's like, oh, we all need wine to fuel our car in the future, and he's going to sell all the wine on dark web.
0: Oh, really? On dark web?
5: That's how he did the money.
0: Some kind of crypto wine.
5: Yes. He's going to have all the money and funding his next campaign.
0: Wow.
1: Next campaign. Whoa. Two terms. Two terms only.
5: No.
0: Oh,
1: do you want to add to that?
3: This is starting to sound like the Joe Rogan podcast.
0: Yeah. I was going to say.
3: I'm back in.
0: I was going to say, this is the level of conspiracy theory that the ABC has long needed. All right, well, let's have a listen and see if anyone took the points.
6: Turning now to new scrutiny facing the White House after President Trump revealed in financial disclosure forms hundreds of millions of dollars in stock purchases.
7: 9 days after he buys millions of dollars worth of stock in Dell.
8: Go out and buy a Dell computer. They make a great product.
0: That is right. Trump is pumping up the companies of stocks he owns, which is why I don't trust the stock market and all of my savings are kept in old Mikey and Opal cards. They will hold their value, I am assured. What do you mean, use by date? But you know what? I'm going to give a point to He Huang because he was manipulating the market, I will say. Not in the way that you said, but round of applause. He Huang takes a point.
5: I know him.
0: But Trump, how about this, staying on the news right now? Trump isn't the only person spending big. Australian local disclosures have revealed what Bob Catter has been buying in just the first 3 months of this year.
9: Catter, who spent $23,239 on his own.
0: Bob Catter has spent $23,000 on what, Rob?
1: Is it Ancestry.com?
0: Just getting answers, yes.
1: Just to work out where he's really from.
0: That's right.
1: You take that out of your mouth, Charlie.
0: That's right. Famously wanted to thump a reporter.
1: For claiming that he was Lebanese.
0: Not
1: Lebanese
0: even claiming, just saying. Stating his ancestry.
1: Fact. Yeah.
0: At a press conference, that's absolutely right. He's desperate to get a DNA test that proves that he's just pure Queensland.
1: Yeah, pure Queensland. I think that's...
0: He's 50% Wally Lewis.
1: Yeah. Yeah. So he spent $23,000 just, quashing anything from Ancestry.com.
0: Wow. That's highly possible. Once again, Rob, you know, you came on this, not been on the show before, clearly don't understand it because your answers are too close to factual. I'm going to say. He Huang

0: $73,000 on personal hats.
1: The Cobras have gone
2: up. Some of the good hats is really expensive, like a designer hat. And then, you know, he might like, he seems like someone who's really loving American cowboy style.
0: Yeah, sure.
2: Like if it's a good one, you have to have import tax, the tariff is high.
0: Yeah.
2: And the shipment, because the Hormuz is closed.
0: I think there is a close to zero chance he wears anything but a Cobra hat. And I think if he got caught spending $23,000 on a Yankee hat, he would take himself into a paddock and have himself shot. I think that would be more likely to happen. But hey, you could be right. I'm not saying you're not right.
2: Not a Timu hat, for sure.
0: Yeah, not a Timu. Does not love a Timu hat at all. Rafa, how about you? Bobcatter has spent $23,000 on what?
3: Hummus?
0: On hummus.
3: Yeah, maybe, but he has it on white bread, so yeah.
0: He spreads it on white bread.
3: Or maybe like 1,000 blossoms, I don't know. Yeah.
0: Right, 23,000 blossoms at $1 a blossom.
3: There you go.
0: Let them bloom. Funny you should mention him wiping hummus on white bread.
3: Yeah.
0: We at The Weekly got obsessed with...
3: You do that.
0: No. We got obsessed with a clip of Bobcatter and his wife having lunch in their kitchen.
3: Right.
0: That was on a profile of him. And his lunch, he had like, you know, just like white bread, like proper, like the whitest white bread you could imagine.
3: Yeah, they get stuff.
0: And he was spreading it with a tin of sweetened condensed milk.
4: No, that's not a thing.
0: And that was his lunch.
2: Oh, wow.
0: And they were just like, yeah, just making sandwiches, having a num-num in a chat. And
3: maybe
0: this guy, Nick Maxwell. Sorry?
3: Huh?
0: Maybe he's what?
3: What'd you say, Rob?
4: Yeah. You're made for
3: I said maybe he's Vietnamese.
0: Yeah, for the coffee. And Lebanese.
3: Yeah, Lebanese. Yeah.
4: Wow. For the coffee, yeah.
0: If he ever meets you, he will batter you.
3: Yeah.
2: No wonder his teeth looks bad.
0: Yeah. It's incredible. But so Nick Maxwell, who does a lot of the, he does like Elbow's Dog and a lot of those segments on our show, he and I just often would say, want to catch up in the kitchen here for a white bread and condensed milk sandwich.
4: How does it even stay on the bread?
2: Does his blood sugar spikes?
0: Yeah.
2: That's really bad.
3: Maybe that's
0: probably
3: what
0: why
3: it
0: he's so aggressive.
4: Yeah, I've seen him in
0: just had a sandwich.
4: or he hasn't had the sandwich.
0: God, where's our Walkley for this deep investigation? Yeah. This is unbelievable. Good. All right, let's see if anyone takes the points. What has Bobcatter been spending in the first 3 months of the year $23,000 on?
5: Catter, who spent $23,239 on flags of his own.
0: $23,000 on flags.
2: Which, I'm close.
0: Yeah, it sounds like a lot, but every 3 months a flag is torn apart by a crocodile in Far North Queensland. That's according to Bobcatter's website right there. Oh! That sound means we are nearing the halftime break and it's time for the fast and the spurious quick score check to see where we're at. And it is a close game, 1 point separating all three contestants. Her is on 4 points, Rafa is on 5 points, and Rob is equal to Rafa on 5 points. So, 1 point separates you. Now, I don't know if any of you have played the Fast and the Spurious before, but basically, we've only got time for 10 quickfire questions.
2: Okay.
0: We do not have time to be correct or funny. You just have to be funny.
2: Okay.
0: All right. So if you get a laugh from the audience, you get a point. If you don't get a laugh, you don't get a point.
2: Okay.
0: If you are correct, I couldn't give a tinker's cuss.
4: Do we buzz in?
0: I could not care. No, we're going to go around in order, beginning with the person coming last, which is her, conveniently, and we'll go quick fire. Let's start the clock, starting with you, her. Your time starts now. An 18-year-old girl from Melbourne has become the youngest Australian ever to what?
2: To apply for a loan but get rejected.
0: Wow. That got a laugh. I will give you a point for that. Rafa, a man has gone to jail for making meth pills shaped like who?
3: A Zempic. Major competitor.
0: Yeah, that's right.
3: A weight loss drug.
0: Definitely an effective weight loss program.
3: Mills was on it.
0: If weight loss is your only... Weight loss and friend loss is your only goal. Rob, someone has paid $9 million at a charity auction to have dinner with a person with what food-related name?
4: The Hamburglar?
0: That is good. That is good. It was actually two people, Steph Curry and Warren Buffett. We would have accepted buffet.
4: Yeah.
0: This week's Canadian Grand Prix has been thrown into chaos after what profession threatened to strike?
2: I think just Canadians, because they're so easy to apologise.
0: Just Canadians.
3: In general.
2: In Canadians.
0: No point, unfortunately, there. Do not. The answer was actually erotic dancers.
3: Oh.
0: Yeah. Apparently, no strippers, no race in Canada. Over to you, Rafa. As part of a settlement with Donald Trump, the American tax office is forever barred from doing what?
3: Oh, you're really trying to ruin my holiday here.

0: I moved them around just for this.
1: Yeah, yeah. They are barred from... Well, I tell you, I don't want to be barred from America, so I'm pleading the fifth again.
0: Wow.
1: No points.
0: No, don't laugh. There we go. No points. Take a point off. Take a point off for utter cowardice. Moving on to you, Rob. A new secret plan has been leaked showing that America and Israel were hoping to install who as Iran's new leader?
2: Oh, this is good. Is it also the Hamburglar?
0: Yes. Yes, it was. That did get a laugh. Well done, Rob. You're putting a gap in him now.
3: Yeah.
0: What popular drink has this week been released by Allen's as a lolly?
4: Bundy. Why not?
0: Allen's this... Bundy.
4: Yeah, it's good. The
0: wow, it's got a laugh. It is not Bundy, unfortunately. It's Mountain Dew. And final question, you're all going to answer it. We'll go around starting with you, Rafa. $18,000 worth of damage has been made to the Opera House by who?
1: Her Hung recently performed there, and she goes wild when a rider is incorrect.
0: Yeah, I've heard that. Hung. Okay, yeah. We got to laugh for that. One point. Rob Mills, who damaged the Opera House recently?
2: Was it the Hamburglar?
0: Look, it didn't deserve it, but you get the laugh. And Her Hung, finally, who recently trashed the Opera House?
4: He was right. I was taking a giant shit. And I
0: 2 points for Her Hung there. Time is up. We are almost out of time. We'll do another quick score check. And that really, it was Tism fans. Fans of the band Tism trashed the Opera House, which actually checks out. That story, that tracks completely there. Scores now, they are still close. Rafa, you are still apparently on 5 points. Oh, that's right, because of the cowardice.
4: Yeah.
0: That's right. Rafa on 5. Rob on 7. But now in the lead, Her Hung on 8. What? This is TGIF. On ABC Radio and ABC Radio National, broadcasting live from the George Negus Memorial Concert Hall. Back soon.
5: Jessica Kidd with the latest from the newsroom. The family of a Melbourne man who died hiking in Peru has made a heartfelt tribute to the father of three. 52-year-old Police Sergeant Matthew Payton was on holiday with his wife on the Inca Trail to Machu Picchu when he tripped and fell about 400 metres. British police say their investigation into Andrew Mountbatten Windsor, formerly known as Prince Andrew, will be long and complex after his arrest earlier this year on suspicion of misconduct in public office. The federal government says another group of Australians with links to the Islamic State group are planning to make their way back from Syria and could face time in custody. Three of four women who returned to Australia earlier this month have been arrested and charged by federal police. And US talk show host Stephen Colbert has presented the final episode of The Late Show. Colbert's final guest was revealed as Sir Paul McCartney, with cameos from Ryan Reynolds and Bryan Cranston.
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0: Yes, you're listening to ABC Radio and ABC Radio National. This is Thank God It's Friday, broadcasting live from the George Negus Memorial Concert Hall. My guests today are Her Hung, Rafa Menajem and Rob Mills. And if you missed the first half, you're just joining us now, it is very close. Rafa is on 5, Rob is on 7, Her is on 8. This is such a close game. It's anyone's. And I say that because it doesn't matter and I don't care. But let's talk about what you've all been doing work-wise lately. And Her, you're taking your new show, Timu Joke Factory, to Brisbane, Melbourne and Edinburgh this year. Mm. But I was wondering, what is the last thing you bought online?
4: From Timu?
0: Yeah.
4: My red flag for my show, I bought this contractable horse flag. And it's like a tour guide, because I was a tour guide in the show.
0: So when you see those big tour groups around museums, yeah, and stuff, one of those red flags that they wave so everyone knows where they are.
4: Waving at my audience, that's the last thing I bought from Timu.
0: And how much does one of those go for? I imagine pre-Timu, that would have gone for a pretty penny.
4: Yeah, for me, it was a really expensive one. I got like $15.
0: What?
4: I know. It was...
0: You could have
2: ripped the
0: aerial...
2: Didn't you spin the wheel?
4: I spin the wheel. It's always like a 1% left for me to get the coupon. Mm. Yeah, I was like spinning so many times, always 1% left.
0: Yeah.
4: I didn't get the coupons.
0: You could have just got a bandana and tied it to an aerial off an old radio. It would have done exactly the same thing. That's what my dad would have told me to do. Don't buy one, just do that. And the show,

0: Are you in Brisbane? When are you in Brisbane?
1: Tomorrow.
0: Tomorrow? Yes, not in Brisbane.
1: I'm going tomorrow.
0: Are you at the powerhouse?
1: Yeah, the Brisbane powerhouse, guys.
0: Wonderful. So, yeah. Brisbane folks listening on Radio National, get along to the powerhouse. Comedy, the powerhouse is a great venue for comedy.
1: Yeah,
0: it is
1: so
0: awesome. And
2: amazing.
0: I'm sure everyone in Brisbane, what am I doing telling people in Brisbane about the powerhouse? They know what it is. So get down there. It's an awesome venue. Now, Rafa, though, beyond all the comedy festivals that you've appeared in recently, you're an international relations graduate with a minor in peace studies and a major in global conflict.
2: Yeah.
0: Sounds like a codependent relationship. But one of the big issues you've tackled is the right to wear sandals in office environments. I'm glad someone finally stood up and did it.
2: Yeah.
0: Why did you take this issue on? It's a political hot potato.
2: Yeah, well, I just think that shoes are a Eurocentric way of viewing an office. So, you know, it's important that we let the toesies out. And let everyone see.
3: Sorry, did you call them toesies in your
1: presentation?
3: In your presentation, your paper?
2: I think that's the medical term for them.
0: And, are they related in any way to the? Because I was thinking it was like Tootsie Rebels, like got your toesies.
2: That's very
0: Tootsie
2: dark.
0: Rebels,
2: yeah, yeah.
0: And you've got the Tootsies.
2: Yeah.
0: Like
2: no,
1: Tootsie.
0: Anyway,
2: I say major in conflict because my family. They argue a lot, and I was recently. I did the powerhouse, amazing. Shout out to Pearl, my tech, just the best venue. And my parents came on the last day, and a lot of the show is about my parents, which they were not too pleased to find out. But I was side stage as my parents filed in for the last night, and all I could do is just hear them argue in the front row about it. So I came onto them arguing. So it was. It was a good like setup because they were almost like the pre-act.
0: That's
2: yeah.
0: That is a lot of pressure though backstage. Yeah. That is
2: global conflict because my dad's a migrant. They met overseas. My dad's from Middle East, mom's from here, and she was like, "It's love at first sight." And she thought he was cute because he looked like Prince, but I've seen photos. He looked like Borat.
3: Did they rekindle the spark by the end of the show?
2: It's all sparks.
3: Oh, yeah.
2: It's just all sparks all the time, Milsey.
0: All sparks.
2: You want to see a live show, come to dinner. Tell you what, that's theatre. Yeah.
3: I'm in.
0: And how did they go, like, because I'm trying to think. I did an entire show about my dad once. I did a 1-hour show about my dad, but it was an affectionate, positive story about my dad.
2: Right.
0: How did they go, being the subject of your material?
2: Well, you know, it was weird because, like my dad's second language is English. His first is yelling.
0: Great start. Yeah. Awesome.
2: and so I thought, you know, like my first language was yelling. And anyway, he yelled at me.
0: Oh, but, so he reverted weird. Back to
2: they
0: his
2: were actually
0: native
2: really,
0: tongue.
2: Really sweet. And it is kind of about their love and whatever. So that was really nice. Yeah.
0: Aww.
1: They're, so cute.
0: They're loving, they're loving should, whatever.
2: I should lose another point for that.
0: You get points for sincerity. Not now, obviously.
2: Yeah.
0: I'm not going to wouldn't do that. But there might be. Who knows?
2: Yeah, yeah.
0: Try that sincerity and
2: thanks,
0: see how it goes. And Rob, we mentioned at the top of the show, you're in Waitress the Musical, now on in Melbourne.
3: Yes.
0: But the production is going to move to Sydney in August.
3: Mid-July.
0: Oh, mid-July.
3: Mid-July. Mid-July.
0: Or as I call it, pre-August.
3: Yes.
0: but Waitress the Musical is about a pregnant pie maker who needs to make her way out of some trouble. Is there any trouble you're currently in that we can help you make your way out of?
3: Oh, that's good.
0: What's going on in your world?
3: That's good. Okay. Living apart from your partner. She's in Sydney at the moment. She reads the news up in Sydney for Channel 10. Sorry to say that.
0: Yes. It still exists, apparently, Channel 10. Yes, sir.
3: It's still hanging in there, guys. Yeah.
0: She is the future of that network, I will

0: No, Georgie Tunney. She is where it's at.
1: She is. The trouble is, like, the long distance. Has anyone got any tips for long distance? I mean, it's only 900 kilometres, but still, it's long distance. And I work weekends. She works weekends. So we're trying to work out how to best work through our, FaceTiming and all that sort of stuff.
0: I would say infidelity. I think.
1: This is what I was after. Thank you. I was just waiting for someone to give me a green light.
0: You've got the green light for me. Absolutely. We're not gonna shoot you to death around here.
2: Wow.
0: No, but I
3: do you still have Paris Hilton's number?
2: Why is that?
0: Infidelity. The man has a body of work since that moment.
1: Dare I say, 2003 called it. Wants that joke back.
0: Yeah. Like, were you even alive then?
3: Yeah. I was three.
0: Wow. do you know what? I'm going to be sincere about this.
1: Yes.
0: Just be honest about your insecurities with each other. Okay. If you're feeling insecure, get them out there.
1: All right.
0: Don't internalize. Externalize.
1: All right, Georgie, if you're listening to this, I love you. I miss you.
0: And
1: I'll be up in Sydney in 2 weeks.
0: At what point did I say use the national broadcaster for your personal nonsense?
1: Sorry.
0: I gave you advice. You have a phone. Sweet. Jesus. Unbelievable.
1: I love a camera.
0: Yeah. It is wonderful. Wonderful to have you here, though. And wonderful to have you. I really hope, despite what you said off air, it does work out for you guys.
1: Thank you. And can I also say, I do love the show that I'm in at the moment. The show has got a bit of infidelity in it, but that is certainly not my relationship with Georgie.
0: You get it all out of your system on stage.
1: Exactly. It is.
0: And backstage and just in the various venues around the theatre.
1: It is fun to play on stage with that bass every night. It's very, very fun. The show is excellent. The music by Sarah Bareilles. The music is insanely good.
4: Great.
0: But, it is actually, it's a rock and music. You first saw it in Broadway.
1: Yeah.
0: And you saw it and like, I want to be in that.
1: Yeah. There's been a few shows I've seen over my career. When I first saw Wicked in 2006 over on the West End, I saw Adam Garcia play Fiero and I was like, that is the role I would love to play.
0: Yeah.
1: And then same thing happened to me when
0: and
1: I saw
0: Wicked. And you got cast as Elphaba, but nonetheless, still great.
1: But yeah, same thing happened this time with Waitress. Yeah.
0: Wonderful. So absolutely. And you are going to go from here
1: straight
0: to the theatre.
1: We better wrap this up.
0: Absolutely.
3: And who do you play? You play the pie?
1: I play Jenna. No, I play Dr. Pumeter.
3: Dr. Pumeter. Yeah.
0: All right, let's get back into the game. It was almost veering back into too sincere there for a second. We cannot have that.
3: Yeah.
0: So let's get back into, look, we're still in the short-term memory test because this is an important story. A lot of people are planning trips during the colder weather. They like to get away from the colder weather. So there are some big changes coming for travellers to Thailand.
5: The rules for millions of tourists visiting Thailand are about to change, with visitors soon having to apply for a visa if they want to...
0: Australians visiting Thailand will soon need to apply for a visa if they want to do what, her?
4: Australian? I think maybe just every time you say mate on the street.
0: Do you think just a visa to mate in Thailand? Or not to mate. Actually, that would make some sense, definitely. But just say mate.
4: Yes, so many times in Thailand, just heard a drunk Australian on the street. Mate!
0: And I'm sure that it lacks cultural context over there too. Like, it's not like that's anyone's going to go, yes. Yes, mate, and a mate to you too, sir.
4: And you're like, bye, and then they just start drinking again.
0: Yeah.
4: It was really funny.
0: Rafa, how about you? Australians visiting Thailand will soon need to apply for a visa if they want to do what?
3: Get a Thai massage. And this happened to me. I went to Thailand recently and I got a massage. I thought, oh, this will be relaxing. It was like a cage fight.
4: What?
3: This stout Thai lady was trying to fold me in half at
1: the
3: some
1: wrong
3: point.
1: Way.
3: And then at one point, she's trying to pull off my toes. She was ripping off my toes.
4: You didn't get the happy ending?
3: No. Not at all. It was very sad.
0: Not your toesies.
3: My toesies. She's trying to rip off my toesies. And then I'm screaming. She's laughing. The more I scream, the more she laughs. And there was a language barrier, but I feel like tears are universal.
4: Yes.
3: I'm smacking the thing. And then after it, she was like, tip. And I was like, I'm not going to, I wanted to tip off the police. I was that genuinely insane. And then I ended up giving her a tip because she psychologically dominated. I had Stockholm
0: Syndrome. And physically, by the sound of it as well.
3: Yeah. Wow. In the-

0: Thai relaxation center. It was.
1: So you went full Stockholm syndrome,
2: and now you're married.
1: You're married.
0: There you go. Yeah.
1: Wow.
0: Millsy is emceeing the wedding.
3: She's got a your visa.
1: We now pronounce you masseuse and mate.
0: Yeah.
1: Nice. Robert Mills, Australians visiting Thailand will soon need to apply for a visa if they want to do what?
2: Or is it just hire a scooter? Because the people over there, they get on the scooters. They can't drive them. No one's got a license. It's like, but you should have to get an extra visa to use the scooters over there. Yeah. Everyone comes back with like broken arms, broken legs, grazed everything.
0: That's from the Thai massage.
2: Yeah.
1: Before they even get anywhere near the scooter. Is it scooters? Let's have a listen and find out what we're going to need a visa for if we're heading to Thailand.
4: The rules for millions of tourists visiting Thailand are about to change, with visitors soon having to apply for a visa if they want to stay beyond 30 days.
2: Oh.
1: Yeah, if you're going to stay for 30 days, you have to pay for a visa.
2: We can stay 3 months in the United States, I think.
0: You can.
2: Yeah.
1: No,
2: I'm just thinking most countries you get like
1: I think
2: 3 months.
1: Yeah, I think
2: now we're only a month.
1: Yeah, 1 month in Thailand, unless you manage to marry a masseuse. I think that is one way to extend your
2: visa. That's probably good for footy trips that extend, you know.
1: That's right. That is actually good. I wonder if footy trips have something to do with
2: this. Yeah, I think so. The ones that just kick on.
1: Do you know what? I'd love to see this enforced because you know the people that we all know who's staying beyond 30 days going to Thailand.
2: They're wearing Camilla.
1: And their name is Jeffrey, but they've got dreadlocks, right? Dreadlocks, and, you know, I imagine like the immigration department going, Jeffrey, you're from Toorak. Why are you wearing fishing pants?
2: Yeah.
1: Go home now.
2: It's time to go.
1: Yeah. Your mum's cut you off. Yeah. Well, speaking of tropical holidays, a man in Hawaii has gone viral for throwing a large rock at an endangered seal, but now his lawyer has given his side of the story.
5: The attorney for the accused monk seal harasser says his client never intended to harm the endangered animal.
6: When he threw the rock, it was... Ironically, he thought he was the hero.
1: A, quote, endangered seal harasser has been charged for throwing a large rock at an endangered seal, but he thought he was being a hero. Why, Rob?
2: Leprechauns? Was he seeing leprechauns? Was it the end of a rainbow that was in the water somewhere?
1: That's very Hawaiian of you. Yeah, absolutely.
2: I have no idea. Was he hallucinating?
1: It could be, but we still need the reason. Why was he being a hero? What did he think he was saving? Like, what was he doing?
2: Was it people with their toesies out? I don't know.
1: Throwing the rock actually at small children that were bothering the seal.
2: Yeah.
1: This story gets much better. Yeah. Absolutely. I like it. Her, what about you? What do you believe that the endangered seal harasser thought he was doing when he threw a rock at an endangered seal?
7: Okay, this sounds might be crazy. But is it possible that he was hallucinating? He's American, right?
1: Yeah. Right, and so strong vein of hallucination here.
7: Yeah, he was hallucinating and he was in the American soil and he's American and he looked at the seal and they're brown, right?
1: Right.
7: And they thought they are like alien or like illegal immigrant.
1: Illegal alien.
7: Or legal immigrant.
1: His whiskers almost look like a bit of a Mexican mustache.
7: Yes.
0: He thought he was the singer seal.
7: He thought he was he was defending his land. He also thought he was defending his land.
1: So he was defending the border.
7: The border, like the sea.
1: Defending the border.
2: From the
7: ocean. And people with the boat. And he was like, oh my God, I'm defending my soil. And then this is my family. They're going to threaten my family. He was hallucinating and just lift up the rocks and threw at them and say, go back where we're from. And basically, they're from the ocean. So they should go back to the ocean where we're from.
1: I love it. I think it's great. And halfway through that answer, I was thinking to myself, this is exactly what the ABC is for. That's exactly what this. I grew up listening to the ABC. I worship what it does. I believe in the mission because we can have moments like that and finally getting to the bottom of an immigration incident like that. Raph, tell me. What did the seal harasser think that he was doing to be a hero?
0: Well, he was a celiac. Yeah, I deserve to have a rock thrown at me
2: good.
0: For that.
2: Yeah, that's good. That's a groan.
1: That was a groan.
0: It was good. Thank you.
1: So he was just intolerant.
0: Yeah.
1: Okay, well, let's have a listen and see if anyone took the points. I will say it's unlikely.
8: Defense attorney Miles Briner says his client believed the seal was disturbing two sea turtles nearby. Turtles, he says, Litvinchuk knew were protected.
6: When he threw the rock, it was just

0: scare the seal away from the turtles.
1: That's right. He's trying to save the endangered turtles by throwing rocks at the endangered seals. Oh, it's the circle of life. So beautiful. All right, you are listening to TGIF here on ABC Radio and ABC Radio National. The scores as they stand are tight. Rob Mills is on 7, Rafa Menajem is on 7, and He Huang is on the lead by 1 point on 8 points.
2: Oh, wow.
1: To bring it home, it's time for our favourite game. It's I'm With Stupid.
3: It's time to test the wisdom of crowds, specifically this crowd in I'm With Stupid.
1: Woo. Yes. This is where we pair members of the audience up with our panel. The member of the audience will choose the topic the panel gets quizzed on. And once the panel answer, they will select also which answer gets locked in. And if the answer is correct, our member of the panel and the member of the audience gets the points. So, helping us out today, first up, we have Judy. Welcome, Judy. Round of applause for Judy.
4: Thank you very much. Thank you.
1: Judy, when you're not coming to hilarious and ill-informed topical quiz shows, what do you do?
4: I teach mini maestros.
1: Mini maestros. Yes. I have been to mini maestros. I have kids. I should point that out. But it is a wonderful. For those that don't know, it's the earliest music lesson that a lot of young kids have, and tired parents get to sit on the floor and drift off, and someone else can share the noise.
4: Exactly.
1: Yeah.
4: Exactly.
1: Wonderful. So what's your favorite? I'm trying to think. Song. What's your breakthrough song that really gets like a 2-year-old tuned into music?
4: The chicken dance.
1: And do you know, it works as effectively on a 2-year-old as it does on a Millsy.
5: Yeah.
1: All right, it's time, Judy, for you to choose from the following 4 topics, and they are Last Night a DJ Saved My Life, Bronzed Aussie, The Kids Aren't All Right, or The Mystery Box.
6: Oh, what's in the box?
4: It's got to be The Kids Aren't All Right.
1: The Kids Aren't All Right. Okay, let's move down. Okay, here we go. Question, The Kids Aren't All Right. Absolutely. Okay, we've been talking a lot about social media. We've been trying to get rid of it for young people in Australia. But have a listen to this.
7: Well, Australian teens impacted by the federal government's social media ban are consuming less than they previously were, according to new research.
1: Since the social media ban, Australian teens are consuming less what, Rafa?
5: Well, firstly, I just say, Jude, thank you so much for joining us. I think the work you do with Maestros, Mini Maestros, is so important, and I really value it, so thank you. Bless you.
1: That's the first open manipulation I've ever seen. I've ever seen in I'm With Stupid. It's a new strategy, and I admire it. I'm keen to see where this goes.
5: And I will continue to do it. No, I think they're consuming less misinformation since being off social media. Is that correct?
1: Yeah. Well, but I'm not gonna. I can't give that answer.
5: And can I say, Charlie? Thank you for joining us. Yeah. Well, the work that, yeah,

0: phenomenal. Yeah. And well, I'm so grateful to have you here.
1: Yeah, you're mistaking me for
0: someone
1: who... I like
0: your lips. Your lips are really nice.
1: Who can feel. So, Millsy, since the social media ban, Australian teens are consuming less what?
2: Oh, carbs. No, I don't know. Like,
1: oh, interesting.
2: Is it less? Or no, maybe they're consuming more sugar. So like, unless
0: you think they're eating off their phones.
2: No, like you know, like usually, like you get rid of one thing and then you start consuming another. So because it's an addiction,
0: right?
2: So now they're consuming more of something
1: they're
2: else.
1: They're off Candy Crush and just onto candy.
2: Yeah,
1: yeah, right. Yeah. I like it.
2: Something like that.
1: Okay.
0: You quit smoking at some point, huh?
2: I've never quit anything. Oh. I don't quit.
1: That made you sound either interesting or like you've never lived. since being kicked off social media, Aussie kids are consuming less what?
3: I guess personality.
1: Oh, you think it's making kids more boring not being on social media?
3: Yeah.
1: Okay.
3: Who are they going to be? They can't, you know, follow on TikTok about being Valley Girls, or they can't.
1: They're not look maxing the way they used to.
3: Yeah.
1: Which is the next best thing to a
3: They don't know who they're going to be, right? Like, if I were in my 16 or, like, younger than that, I don't know who I want to be. I wanted to learn internet personality.
1: Right. So they're almost avoiding the benefits of peer pressure.
3: Yes.
1: Yeah, so you're right. Not enough good to get said about peer pressure.
3: They can't switch personality now.
1: Yeah.
3: To be themselves.
1: I like it. Look, they're all very valid and possible answers, but it's not up to me. It's up to you, Judy.
4: Oh, I like to suck up at the beginning. So
1: you're just to suck up at the beginning. You're going to go well, with rapper's answer.
0: Yeah. Thank you, Judy.
1: They are consuming, what was it? Yeah. They're consuming less misinformation.
0: I think so, yeah.
1: Okay, well, let's have a listen and see if Judy and Rafa take the points.
5: Well, Australian teens impacted by the federal government's social media ban are consuming less news than they previously were, according to new research.
1: Yeah, it turns out what was making kids unhappy wasn't social media. It was just filming the news. You get rid of that from their diet and they're much happier.
2: I concur.
0: Yeah, I would love to be banned. Yeah.
1: So, but unfortunately, Judy, and unfortunately for you, Rafa, news, particularly when we make it here at the ABC, is the opposite of misinformation. Mm. So you literally could not have been more wrong in your answer.
3: But
1: so,
3: for Trump, is a misinformation.
1: Yeah, that's right. That is
0: getting
1: fake
0: that
1: news.
0: Visa, baby.
1: But thank you very much, Judy, for helping us out. Round of applause. And welcome, Sarah. Sarah, where is Sarah? Oh, hi, Sarah. How are you?
6: Hi, welcome. Good.
1: Now, we've been talking up Rob's musical career. But I believe that you have also had something of a stellar musical career. Am I correct?
6: Maybe. I'm retired by many years now, but yeah.
1: You're Hall of Famer.
6: Back at
1: What was your before pre-retirement musical career?
6: Well, I just got back from living in the US for 25 years, but I was in a all-female Led Zeppelin band called Les Zeppelin.
1: Les Zeppelin, the Led Zeppelin cover band.
6: Yeah.
1: Oh my God, that is the coolest thing I've ever heard. That is wonderful. So who in the, obviously you were yourself, but who were you in the band? Were you Robert Plant? Were you Jimmy Page?
6: Some would say Roberta Plant.
1: Roberta Plant.
6: Yeah. I was the singer, so and it was a lot of fun.
1: What was your fan base like? Did you ever have any just actually confused Led Zeppelin fans who've been high since the 70s and thought they were coming to see actual Led Zeppelin?
6: Yeah, we did actually. We played a festival called Bonnaroo there, and when they made the announcement, everyone thought Led Zeppelin was coming to play Bonnaroo.
1: Awesome.
6: But it was us, so it was a disappointment and a win all in once.
1: And what was your showstopper? Like, what was your encore track, the number one Led Zeppelin song that you would do that would absolutely bring your head?
6: I mean, we did all the hits, but we loved playing Kashmir. It was just, like, pretty epic and, deep cuts. So.
1: It's just the moment you hear the riff at the start.
6: Exactly.
1: It's just on. Settle back.
6: Yeah.
1: Yeah, wow. I'm there right now. I got hungry all of a sudden. I don't know why. All right, Sarah, you are choosing from the following topics. We have Last Night a DJ Saved My Life, Bronzed Aussie, or The Mystery Box.
6: I think Last Night a DJ Saved My Life.
1: Okay, good choice, staying on the musical theme. And have a listen to this, an incredible tale of survival.
7: An Australian man missing in Taiwan for 7 days has been found alive, and he has his music skills to thank.
1: How did this Australian man's music skills save him in the Taiwanese forest? Rafa.
0: Well, Sarah, I just want to say I'm such a huge fan. Led Zeppelin.

0: And, you know, I was taken by Judy, but, I mean, you sound American, so if you want to get married, would love a green card. Could use one right now. And we actually listened to Led Zeppelin for our Year 12 graduation song. It was the cover of Wish You Were There in America for the World Cup. And anyway, I adore you, but... I do have to get to the question.
1: Yes, you do.
0: Yeah, which was, I understand that how he got found was he played Wonderwall on repeat and then the local bears turned him in to the authorities.
1: Just to get him out of the forest. Got to get out of there. Okay. That is a hot take. Rob Mills, how did an Australian man's musical skills save him in the Taiwanese forest?
2: Is it possible that he found himself some sort of leaf very similar to a gum tree? From a gum leaf, and managed to do that awesome whistle that you can do with a gum leaf.
1: A gum leaf whistle?
2: Yeah. Yeah.
1: Wow.
2: That's what I think.
1: Wow, that's Aussie as.
2: Yeah, that's because he said it was an Australian man.
1: Yeah,
2: I was
1: that's
2: like,
1: exactly right.
2: That's a bush tucker kind of skill set.
1: I'd love to be able to tell you if it's true or not, but I can't. It's a quiz, for God's sake.
2: Yeah.
1: How did one Australian man's music skills save him in the Taiwanese forest?
3: The only thing I can think of, I was watching Wolf Creek. Second.
1: Okay.
3: Yes. And then there was, they're doing something called yodeling.
1: Okay.
3: Like, they're like, woo, woo, woo, woo, and then to the, you know, to the cave and then go back. And it was really strong. So I think maybe he was just doing that. Woo, woo, woo, and then just like goes back. The voice just goes outside the mountains.
1: Oh, sure.
2: Then, the echo.
3: Yeah. And then people just hear it.
1: It's long distance self yodeling.
3: Yes. Long distance.
1: Oh, okay.
3: Echoing. And that's what I'm
1: all very from. Viable options. So I have to say to you, Sarah, would you like any of those options? I have to say you can also lock in your own option and take the points. And I'm going to make it worth 1,000 points. So you could win the quiz. I just want to muck with it.
3: Okay.
1: So if you choose your own answer and it turns out to be right, you will thoroughly be in the lead, an unassailable lead at this stage, I would say, as the person in charge of the points. But you can choose a long-distance yodel. Rob was a bush leaf whistle.
2: Hmm.
1: And Rafa was?
0: Wonderwall.
1: A Wonderwall on repeat. Probably the most believable.
4: I think I'm going to go with her with the yodel because maybe he was actually doing an Aussie, like, cooey.
1: A cooey. Mm-hmm. Okay, let's have a listen. Was it a cooey? Are you going to in for 1,000 points?
5: An Australian man missing in Taiwan for 7 days has been found alive and he has his music skills to thank. Stranded on top of a mountain, he played his saxophone to get the attention of rescuers.
1: And I have always said a saxophone has to be part of any hiker's survival kit.
6: Out of all the stuff.
2: That's like a Burke and Wills style thing, yeah. Taking a dance.
6: Not didgeridoo, saxophone, wow.
1: Just off for a walk in the forest with a saxophone.
2: With a bit of careless whisper.
1: We are out of time. Thank you very much, Sarah, for helping us out with the quiz. We are out of time. Because it's been just so much fun. And we're heading up towards the end of the hour, the end of TGIF for this week. And the scores, oh gosh, they could barely be tighter. On 9 points, we have He Huang.
6: Wow.
1: Woo.
6: Okay. Yay!
1: Rob Mills, also on 9 points.
2: Oh.
1: But the most desperate suck-up, coward.
0: It works.
1: The yellow-bellied contestant.
0: Thank you.
1: In the history of TGIF, Rafa Menajem, yeah. 11 points. Yeah. Well done, Rafa. Now, Rafa, we don't normally have prizes.
0: Yeah.
1: Right, on TGIF.
0: Is it a visa?
1: It's just for a thrill of the game. It is not a visa.
2: It's a nice agent.
1: But you did. talking about your fond memories growing up,
0: yes.
1: Of Rob Mills, you did request one thing. Do you remember what it was?
0: Oh, yeah.
3: Dirty Girls.
0: Yeah, Dirty Girl. Yeah.
1: We're going to hear...
6: Wow.
1: Live performance of Dirty Girl from Rob Mills.
7: It's happened tonight.
3: It's my first time here.
2: Oh, wow. What do you think? Huh?
1: Wow.
3: I like it.
0: It's good.
3: It's so good.
0: Yeah.
3: I think I remember now you, on the newspaper, you with Paris.
2: Oh, no.
1: Rob Mills has got to get out here. He's performing in Waitress. He Huang performing at the Powerhouse tomorrow night. And Rafa, where can we see you in the near future?
0: I'm going to follow you home.
1: That was unnerving and probably fair enough. This is TGIF on ABC Radio and ABC Radio National. We'll catch you next week. Bye-bye.

0: Sir Matthew Payton, after he died while hiking near Machu Picchu in Peru. Ethan White has more.
1: 52-year-old Police Sergeant Matthew Payton was on holiday with his wife when local police say he tripped and fell about 400 metres on the Inca Trail. Victoria Police described the incident as a tragedy and said that Sergeant Payton was recently selected for a senior sergeant position due to start next month. Victoria's Police Association says Sergeant Payton's contributions to policing was representative of the care he had for his colleagues. Local authorities are expected to transport his body to the nearby city of Cuzco, with the rest of his family now flying to South America. They've remembered him as a dedicated and clever father and husband.
0: The last Australians in the Syrian Al-Roj camp for the families of killed and captured Islamic State group fighters have left the facility by bus, beginning a long journey back. Matthew Doran reports.
2: We have since heard from supporters of this group that all of the remaining Australians in Al-Roj camp were on board that bus and are now in Damascus. That's 21 people, 7 women and 14 children in that group. We know that of that group, one woman is subject to a temporary exclusion order, a government order saying that she cannot travel to Australia for a period of up to 2 years on national security grounds. But with regards to the rest of the group, they don't have any barriers to actually getting back to Australia other than making those final logistical arrangements and getting on board planes.
0: A senior executive at the city of Parramatta admitted to a public inquiry she interfered with recruitment processes to help her friend get a senior role at the council. Pablo Vignales reports.
3: Roxanne Thornton is one of three senior executives at Parramatta Council under investigation. The corruption watchdog is investigating allegations that, along with former CEO Gail Connolly and staffer Angela Jones-Blaney, they subverted hiring practices to fill job vacancies for friends and associates. Ms Thornton began working at the council months after Ms Connolly was appointed. On her second day of questioning today, Ms Thornton admitted she provided questions to her friend Ms Jones-Blaney ahead of a job interview at the council. Ms Jones-Blaney was later hired as Executive Director of City Engagement. The hearing continues next week.
0: Victoria's Anti-Corruption Commissioner is demanding the state government urgently reform the watchdog's powers to ensure greater transparency. A long-awaited report into allegations of corruption involving the former Andrews government and the Firefighters Union was due to be handed down next week, but a court injunction has delayed its release. Commissioner Victoria Elliott is urging the government to make it easier for public hearings to be held and for IBAC's work to be made available to the public.
4: Victorians deserve to know more about IBAC's efforts to expose and prevent corruption and police misconduct, and we want to tell you. But to do that, IBAC's legislation needs to change, as it currently limits our ability to share what we believe to be in the public interest.
0: British police say their investigation into Andrew Mountbatten Windsor, formerly known as Prince Andrew, will be long and complex after his arrest earlier this year on suspicion of misconduct in public office. Detectives have repeated their call for people to come forward with information. And Sir Paul McCartney has been revealed as Stephen Colbert's final guest as The Late Show comes to an end. Here's Alanza Getzey.
5: The final edition of The Late Show featured cameos from Neil deGrasse Tyson, Colbert's longtime comedy foil Jon Stewart, and fellow late-night hosts Jimmy Kimmel, Jimmy Fallon, John Oliver and Seth Meyers, to name a few. And amid speculation as to who would grace the couch at the Ed Sullivan Theatre for the final time, and an extended riff on whether Stephen Colbert would land his dream interviewee, Pope Leo, Sir Paul strode onto the stage.
6: Wait, we already sent the other stars away. This is terrible. Well, who's going to be my last guest now?
7: Hey, Steve, what about me?
5: He then took up his violin bass for a fitting farewell in the theatre where the Beatles made their US TV debut in 1964.
0: Say goodbye, but I say hello. To the weather now. Some isolated showers about the coast and adjacent ranges, scattered along the central and northern coasts. Cloudy in Sydney with the chance of showers. Right now it's 16 degrees right across the city. Showers tomorrow with a top of 22 degrees and a shower or two on Sunday, also 22.
8: Good evening. Welcome to PM. I'm Samantha Donovan, coming to you from the lands of the Wurundjeri people of the Kulin Nation in Melbourne. Tonight, the families of Australian protesters detained in Israel outraged by their treatment.

0: Also, is it the end of American political satire? The Late Show with Stephen Colbert comes to an end. And Collingwood champion Scott Pendlebury set to break the record for playing the most games in the VFL-AFL.
1: I don't think we'll ever see it again in our generation. And we've flown over from Perth especially for it. It's going to be a once-in-a-lifetime opportunity.
2: Absolute legend of the game, and he is forever the GOAT.
0: The families of Australian activists who've been abused and humiliated by Israeli authorities say they're outraged by the treatment of their loved ones. 11 Australians were among more than 400 protesters in a flotilla bound for Gaza to break the blockade of the Strip, but they were detained by the Israelis. And footage later emerged of Israel's security minister taunting the captives. The Australians have since been deported to Turkey and are expected to return home in the coming days. Isabel Massali has more.
3: Dr. Suzanne O'Toole says her 23-year-old daughter Gemma felt she had no choice but to take action on a cause she cares about. So she left Melbourne and sailed with a flotilla to bring aid to Gaza.
4: There was conversations about the risk, and we have watched really carefully what happened last time, and so we knew there was risk, she knew there was risk, but not on this scale.
3: Gemma is one of the 11 Australians among hundreds of activists who were detained by Israeli security forces. They've now been deported to Turkey and met by Australian consular officials. Authorities say no Australians require immediate medical attention beyond basic first aid, and access to medical treatment remains available. Gemma's called her mother twice this morning, saying she has neck and knee injuries.
4: She's in a really bad way. She has started to detail some of the abuse and the torture and the assaults, and there's some that she has tried to talk about, but she just cries and she can't talk about it. So she said that it was like every 2 hours, I think, they were forced to move a room just for the sake of it, but it meant a new kind of roll call, a new strip search, humiliation.
3: Jewish Australian woman Annie Mokoto also detailing that experience.
5: They'd push us into a corner and aim the guns at us and then do absolutely nothing. Maybe fire some flares, shoot some rubber bullets which hit people for no reason at all. So the situation was getting more tense.
3: Another Australian activist is Dr. Bianca Webb-Pullman. Her mother, Julie Webb-Pullman, is preparing to fly to Istanbul to see her.
6: See what we can do about taking complaints to higher jurisdictions, because the treatment that they have received is completely in breach of international law.
3: The ABC has contacted the IDF for comment, but Israel's ambassador to Australia, Dr. Hillel Newman, said yesterday no one was hurt and the interception was done very smoothly. He was also asked about Israel's National Security Minister, Itamar Ben-Gvir, who was filmed taunting dozens of people in custody.
7: The actions of Ben-Gvir himself have been condemned from wall to wall, from the leadership of the entire state of Israel, the Prime Minister of Israel, the Foreign Minister of Israel, have all condemned thoroughly the actions of Ben-Gvir. But we must separate this issue from the flotilla itself. The flotilla itself must be, I think your listeners should know, that the flotilla itself is a provocation, which is unnecessary. It's trying to break a legal blockade of Gaza, which is necessary for the security of the people of Israel. There's no necessity for these flotillas.
3: Subi Ahwad disagrees. He's the Global Samud Flotilla Australia spokesperson.
8: We stand for letting people live, letting them have food and water, and to stop a genocide.
3: And he says this won't be the last flotilla. Back in Melbourne, Dr. Suzanne O'Toole describes feeling white-hot rage and wants reassurances this won't happen again.
4: I really believe that more brave Australians are going to get on the boats, and so I want to know what Prime Minister Albanese is going to do to protect them.
3: Foreign Affairs Minister Penny Wong earlier said the government condemns Itamar Ben-Gvir's actions and the degrading actions of Israeli authorities towards those detained. In a statement, a spokesperson for the Department of Foreign Affairs and Trade said Australia has raised those concerns with Israeli authorities and added, "We continue to urge Australians not to attempt to break the Israeli naval blockade, as they will be putting the safety of themselves and others at risk."
0: Isabel Massali. A cull of wild horses in New South Wales will soon restart after a spike in numbers since 2024. The presence of brumbies in Kosciuszko National Park in the state's southeast has sparked fierce debate for decades. Conservationists argue they damage the fragile ecology of the mountainous region, while traditionalists argue they have a special place in the history of the high country. Angus Randall reports.
9: Gabriella Black co-founded Cooma Mountain Brumby Sanctuary, which rehomes wild horses from Kosciuszko National Park in New South Wales. It's an alternative to managing the brumby population through aerial culling, which she's seen the impacts of firsthand.
10: So one actually was paralysed with shooting in the back and was trying to get away on her front leg and died all twisted with her head up. That broke my heart.
9: The latest state government survey of brumbies in the park shows a population jump since 2024, the last time culling took place. Last year's survey found between 6,400 and more than 16,000 horses remain in the park, with the best estimate sitting at around 10,000. That's up from the previous year, showing up to 5,600 horses. Environment Minister Penny Sharp says the culling has to restart.
11: There are just too many horses in the park, and that they're basically doing real harm to the park, to the waterways, to the fields, to the grasslands, and then that impacts on other endangered native species.
9: There are hopes for an alternative population control method that might be less divisive. The state government is investigating fertility control methods that sees horses either mustered into pens for hormone injections or shot by remote darts. However, a feasibility report released today says it would be expensive and difficult in such a large and free-moving population.
11: We're just not there yet. We are doing the preparatory work, which is, you know, what would it take and how could you do it in a place like Kosciuszko, which of course is, you know, vast wilderness and very open. But fertility control in the future is something that we'd like to try.
9: Emma Hurst from the Animal Justice Party has been pushing for fertility control as an alternative to culling for the past 7 years. She says the government's report analyses an older form of population control requiring multiple injections, but there is an alternative.
12: The latest technology is a one-dart solution. It's exactly the same as actually firing a bullet to the horses from a helicopter to firing a dart. You only need to hit the horses once with a dart and it makes them infertile.
9: The New South Wales Environment Department chose not to consider these types of controls in its report. Emma Hurst argues that without an effective fertility campaign, the aerial culls will continue.
12: You know, that aerial shooting, even though it seems like a faster solution, it's a band-aid solution because there's no long-term effect and the shooting has to keep continuing over and over again. Whereas with the fertility control, it will take longer to see, you know, an effect in regards to significant reductions in those numbers, but they will be long-term.
9: Jack Goff is the CEO of the Invasive Species Council. He agrees that the fertility control, as the government report lays out, won't have an impact.
13: If you want to do fertility control, you need a very small population, sort of 50 to 200 horses, and it basically has to have a fence around it to stop any other horses interbreeding with that group.
9: But he doubts any form of fertility control would make a difference and says culling remains the best way to bring down brumby numbers.
13: Using fertility control is locking in damage and locking in high levels of horses. And I think that this fertility trial discussion is really just a distraction.
9: Jack Goff says the environment and the horses are paying the price for 2 years without significant management.
13: If you're managing feral animals, you want to go hard, go early so that you don't have to kill as many animals. No one likes to see animals killed. But the sad reality is we either remove these feral horses from that alpine landscape or we see the degradation of the headwaters of our major river systems. We see the decline of our native wildlife. And that's not something that I think most Aussies want to see.
9: Aerial culling of brumbies in Kosciuszko National Park starts next month.
0: Angus Randall reporting. This is PM. I'm Samantha Donovan. You can hear all our programs live or later on ABC Listen. Now to the end of an era in American late-night television. Satirist and comedian Stephen Colbert has hosted the final episode of The Late Show. The CBS network program, previously hosted by David Letterman, had been on air since 1993. Paramount, which owns CBS, had said it was ending the show for financial reasons, but many critics of the decision see it as a political move, silencing a voice fiercely opposed to the Trump administration. Tanya Dendrinos prepared this report.
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16: 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I'm your host, Stephen Colbert. Sit down. If you're just tuning into The Late Show, you missed a lot.

0: lot of opening monologues, musical performances, political commentary, and of course, jokes. But Stephen Colbert's definition of a lot was likely less to do with that and more to do with the show's cancellation.
1: Tonight is our final broadcast from the Ed Sullivan Theater, where... No, we were lucky enough to be here for the last 11 years.
0: But before that official welcome was this message to his fans.
1: Folks, we have done over 1,800 of these shows. And most nights, I come out here and I talk to the audience beforehand. And tonight, I thought I'd talk to the audience in here and the audience out there at home. This show has been a joy for us to do for you.
0: And they turned out in droves, braving a glum New York skyline, lining up for hours in the rain.
2: We were also in line and we're in the audience for his very first episode.
0: Some braved both weather and geography.
3: I was in Amsterdam this morning and just booked a flight.
0: Last year, Colbert made the announcement on air that The Late Show was being cancelled. It was previously hosted by David Letterman and had become a fixture of television comedy and satire.
1: I want to let you know something that I found out just last night. Next year will be our last season. The network will be ending The Late Show in May.
0: Paramount, the parent company of CBS, has said it was purely a financial decision, citing losses of up to $40 million US a year. But that's been met with skepticism. The decision came as Paramount was negotiating a takeover by Skydance Media, the company of billionaire David Ellison.
4: Paramount was trying to sell or merge, and Skydance was going to take over, and they needed government approval for that. And the government in place does not like Stephen Colbert at all.
0: That's Bill Carter, a former New York Times media reporter who's authored two books on late night television.
4: This is the first time a person was forced out by apparent government interference, which is not just a surprise, but also kind of a shock to Americans who thought we didn't do that kind of thing in this country.
0: But it's not been the only decision which has prompted questions about free speech being suppressed. Fellow US late night host Jimmy Kimmel was suspended last year over comments about the murder of right-wing political activist Charlie Kirk. He's been among those speaking out about the cancellation of The Late Show and opted not to compete with a rival program for its final show.
5: We will be off tomorrow night out of respect for our colleague and friend Stephen Colbert and the writers, producers, and staff and crew at The Late Show, whose final show on CBS airs opposite ours. I think you know how I feel about the fact that they are being pushed out. I hope the people who did the pushing feel ashamed of themselves tonight.
0: Stephen Colbert said his final show would be simple, and it was. Of course, there were plenty of cameos, but his final guest was Sir Paul McCartney. He asked him about the Beatles' first impressions of the US.
6: America's where all the music we loved came from. All the rock and roll, the blues, and the whole thing.
0: But even the man with a knighthood couldn't help a subtle barb.
6: The greatest democracy.
1: Yes.
6: That was what it was.
1: Yep.
0: Stephen Colbert opened his Late Show finale with a nod to the significance of the Ed Sullivan Theatre.
1: The Beatles made their American debut here.
0: So could there have been a more apt way to end the show than joining Sir Paul McCartney on that stage one last time, signing off another historic chapter in song?
7: Tanya Dendrinos reporting. For more on the demise of The Late Show, I spoke to Associate Professor David Smith from the United States Studies Centre at Sydney Uni. David Smith, when it comes to political discourse in the United States, what's the significance of the end of The Late Show with Stephen Colbert?
8: So Stephen Colbert was one of the more liberal voices in late night comedy, but he was far from the only one. That is still going to be quite a liberal area of television. Perhaps the biggest significance is that he had the most popular late night show. And the fact that this is now getting axed, it perhaps spells the end for late night TV comedy as a genre. I think that that is the bigger picture of what's going on here. Even though I think there were political reasons for Colbert's axing as well, it is also true that this is a very expensive form of TV to produce, and it's one which, like most forms of TV,

0: There has been facing declining ratings and declining advertising revenue over time. So you could see this as the beginning of the end of an era.
1: So it sounds like you certainly accept the reasoning or the explanation of the CBS network that it did axe the show for financial reasons.
0: I don't completely accept that, no. Even though that was a useful pretext, this happened very soon after Trump criticized the network for paying what he termed a bribe to the Trump administration. Now, the context of that was that CBS's parent company wanted to merge with another very big company. To do that, they needed the approval of the relevant American government agency. And in order to achieve that, CBS settled a fairly ridiculous lawsuit that Trump had brought, claiming that he had been personally really damaged by the fact that CBS had edited an interview with Kamala Harris in a particular way. Every legal expert I saw thought that CBS would have won that case easily, that lawsuit would have been dismissed. But by settling for a huge amount with Trump, what that really was a signal that they were trying to curry favor with the Trump administration. And so when Colbert, who was someone who had long been antagonistic towards Trump and had been criticized by Trump, when he suggested that CBS had paid a bribe for Trump, it was not very long after that at all that CBS announced that they were ending his show for financial reasons. So there might have been a financial pretext for it, yes, but at the same time, the timing of it really makes it look political.
1: Do you think the president is engaging in a form of censorship?
0: I would say from his point of view, he thinks that what he's doing is engaging in a form of cultural warfare where everything is fair play because...

0: political satire always finds new forms, new media to thrive in. Smaller outlets, independent outlets, and ordinary people are still able to engage in all the satire that they want.
1: If the Democratic Party wins the presidency in 2028, do you think there'll be a change in the media landscape in the United States?
0: I think that, you know, hoping for the comeback of things like late night comedians, that might be asking too much. The thing that Liberals and the Democratic Party have to contend with is that so far, with the changes in the media landscape, the right of American politics has been much better at responding to those. And Liberals and Democrats need to find a way to respond to that. And I think that's what they should be focused on.
1: That was Associate Professor David Smith from the US Studies Centre at Sydney Uni. Well, history is set to be made at the Melbourne Cricket Ground tomorrow when Collingwood champion Scott Pendlebury plays his 433rd AFL game, breaking the record for the most games ever played in the VFL or AFL. The 38-year-old debuted for the Magpies in 2006 and has been with the club ever since. Fans from around the country have flocked to Melbourne to witness the milestone match, as Oliver Gordon reports.
2: Scott Pendlebury's record-breaking AFL career got off to a very good start.
3: Yeah, first kick in AFL footy. He's had a couple of handballs. This young man, big raps, big basketball background. He joins the club. First kick, first goal.
2: Almost 20 years on from this moment, Scott Pendlebury will this weekend play his 433rd game for Collingwood, breaking the all-time AFL-VFL games record. Father and son duo, Glenn and Bailey, have travelled from the other side of the country for the game.
4: It means the absolute world. He's an absolute legend of the game.
5: Glenn, it's the day before the game, but you're wearing your special Guernsey. What does this mean to you, this Pendle's milestone?
6: It means the world. I don't think we'll ever see it again in our generation. And we've flown over from Perth especially for it.
2: Fellow Magpies tragic Alistair says he admires the Collingwood legend for more than just his footballing abilities.
7: Just his leadership, he's just an amazing

0: two premierships.
1: And the winner of the Norm Smith Medal for 2010 is Scott Embereen from Collingwood.
0: He won the Norm Smith Medal for best on ground in 2010's grand final win and has been selected in the All-Australian team six times. His career has also crossed generations. He's played six father and son pairings. Reporters of This Week asked him whether he credits his longevity to hard work or the avoidance of career-ending injuries.
2: Yeah, it's probably a bit of both. You know, when you say, like, no major injuries, if I listed them off, you'd be surprised. You know, I've broken both legs twice. I've had a shoulder reco, fractured my jaw, broken my nose probably six times. So, like, there's injuries for sure. But, yeah, luck, mum and dad, good genetics. Yeah, and a good club and a good management program.
0: At 38 years old, the Collingwood legend is playing well beyond the retirement age of most AFL footballers, but he's not limping to the finish line and was named best on ground during last month's Anzac Day clash.
2: My whole thing for me has always been about a process and sticking to that process and trying to help the team in any way I can.
0: Sports physio Lachlan Fuchs spent 17 years with Scott Pendlebury at Collingwood.
3: Scott's always been an absolute professional in the way he's gone about managing his body and everything that goes around his performance. So whether that's his nutrition, his recovery, his application on and off the track, whether that's in the gym, in the physio room, seeking out treatment, or even outside our four walls, he's always been one to go and look for other ways to get better. And it's probably a real credit to him in that he's evolved across the course of his career.
4: Pendlebury, it's tense. It really is tense. He's jammed it home. And the black and white...
0: AFL commentator Mick Malthouse coached Scott Pendlebury across his first six seasons.
5: Most players you get have got an X factor. Scott's X factor probably was more about his professionalism at the time. He didn't seem to be there just to have a bit of fun. He wanted to be a very good footballer.
0: Scott Pendlebury was born and raised in the regional Victorian town of Sale. Before switching to football, he was a gifted junior basketballer, representing Victoria and Australia as a teenager. His junior basketball coach, Joe Crawford-Wind, says his parents instilled a strong work ethic in him.
6: His parents were very big on discipline, on respecting coaches, respecting elders, and, you know, they were really supportive in making him coachable and turning him into that teammate and leader that he is today.
0: Collingwood take on West Coast at the MCG for the milestone game. More than 90,000 are expected. Scott Pendlebury's mum, Lisa, will be in the stands.
7: I'm super proud and the tears will roll, definitely. Watching Scott run out with his children will, that'll break me.
0: And back in Sale, the juniors at College Football Club will be barracking hard for their hometown hero, who they call Pendles.
8: Yes, go Pendles. What an achievement. Young footballers from the College Junior Football Club in Sale, ending that report from Oliver Gordon and Beck Simmons. And that's PM for this week. PM's producer is John Stewart. Technical production by Joram Toth and David Sargent. I'm Samantha Donovan. We'll be back on Monday evening. I hope you have a great weekend. Good night.

0: It's 6:30, ABC News. Good evening. I'm Jessica Kidd. The family of a Victorian police officer who fell to his death while hiking towards the Machu Picchu historical site says he'd always wanted to visit Peru and had been learning Spanish ahead of the trip. Larry Buttrose reports.
1: The Inca Trail is a 42-kilometre trek that winds through the Peruvian mountains to the Machu Picchu site. Matthew Payton was walking it with a group of tourists when he tripped and fell through a damaged security barrier, plummeting around 400 metres to his death. His family has issued a statement saying they're shattered by his loss. They say he was clever, funny and dedicated to his family, including his wife of 31 years and their three children. Chief Commissioner Mike Bush says Sergeant Payton served in the force for 16 years, most recently as an instructor at Victoria's Police Academy. He says he was due for a promotion to senior sergeant next month.
0: Police are searching for a fourth person believed to be involved in the death of a man who fell from a balcony in Sydney's northwest. A 44-year-old man was found critically injured in a garden outside an apartment complex at Castle Hill early on Sunday morning and was unable to be saved by paramedics. Two men aged

0: 30 and 38, and a 34-year-old woman have been arrested and charged with murder, while an arrest warrant has been issued for a 31-year-old man. Superintendent Naomi Moore says it's believed the victim was brutally assaulted by the group during a drug transaction before trying to escape and falling from a balcony.
1: He was obviously terrified, is all I can say. He knew he was several floors up and that he saw that as his only alternative, and that's concerning.
0: An Australian Federal Police employee is among three people charged over an alleged road rage incident in southern New South Wales, in which a man allegedly threatened others with a plank of wood. Police were called to an intersection at Jerobombera near Queanbeyan last month following reports of the incident. Following inquiries, a 20-year-old man was charged with driving a motor vehicle menacingly, and a 15-year-old girl was charged with two counts of offensive behaviour. A 42-year-old man has also been charged with a number of offences, including assault occasioning bodily harm. They'll all face court at a later date. The scientist behind the reintroduction of platypus into the Royal National Park south of Sydney says the delicate project is starting to pay off. Four adult platypuses have been translocated from the Central Tablelands and Southern Tablelands to the park's Hacking River this week. The project began with the release of 10 platypuses 3 years ago and has grown to at least 20 animals, including the discovery of four juveniles. Lead ecologist Dr. Gillard Bino says the park's ecosystem has become the perfect home.
2: And it's been three really good and wet years in the park, and so that's supporting a vibrant food web there for the platypuses to feed on. And so really it is like an indication that like when the conditions are favourable, then yeah, they do their thing and they survive and thrive.
0: Three historic planes will be among the first objects to go on display at the Parramatta Powerhouse Museum in Sydney's west. The Task Eternal exhibition will feature a replica of the first Qantas plane, a predecessor of the helicopter, and an ultralight aircraft from the late 70s, along with more than 750 objects of significance to aviation history. Expected to open later this year, the three planes are the first of about 3,000 objects that will be displayed at the new powerhouse. And in sport, Socceroos midfielder Matthew Lecky says the forthcoming FIFA World Cup in North America is a chance to prove people wrong. The Socceroos have been drawn to play Turkey, the USA and Paraguay in what's considered a strong but relatively even group. Some overseas pundits are predicting Australia will fail to make it past the group stage, despite progressing to a knockout match against eventual champions Argentina at the last World Cup. Lecky says the Socceroos are used to being written off, but says the team has a strong internal belief.
3: You know, we showed that we can match it with the best previous World Cup in Qatar. I guess we just need to believe in ourselves and understand that there's, you know, a chance to do something special. I guess it's an opportunity for us to prove people wrong again.
0: To the weather for New South Wales, some isolated showers about the coast and adjacent ranges, scattered along the central and northern coasts. Cloudy in Sydney with showers. Right now it's a chilly 16 degrees right across the city. Showers tomorrow with a top of 22 degrees.
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5: Hello, it's great to be with you and I hope your week's been a good one. Coming up tonight, we're celebrating all the incredible volunteers across Australia. It's National Volunteer Week this week. That's coming up in Mixtape Hour. Also, renovations. Is there a tradie shortage in Australia, do you think? If you've renovated recently, in the thick of it, or planning to, we'd love to get your thoughts when that chat comes around a little later tonight. How are you finding booking in tradings for your renovations? But first, we got to talk social media and keeping our teens safe online.
6: Evenings.
5: So you might remember in December last year, Australia's social media ban for under 16s officially came into effect, where basically platforms are legally required to take reasonable steps like ID checks, behavioural analysis or facial age estimation to prevent users under 16 from maintaining or creating accounts. It was a world first legislation. Well, tech giant Meta, so owner of Facebook and Instagram,

0: WhatsApp and others, has recently announced its own set of safety features for teens because it too is facing pressure internationally to keep our kids safe online. Would love to hear from you if you have teens. How are you navigating social media with them? What's worked? What hasn't worked? Has the Australian ban helped, hindered, bit indifferent? And on the Meta side, have you seen anything pop up on your Instagram or Facebook feed kind of pointing to changes for teens? You can give me a call, 1300 800 222 or text 0467 922702. So Meta, what are the changes and will they work to reduce online harm? Joining me now is Lisa Given, Professor of Information Sciences at RMIT University. And she asks these questions in a written piece she authored in The Conversation. Lisa, welcome to National Weekend Evenings.
1: Thank you for having me on.
0: Hey, before we get into the changes, it's worth mentioning that Elon Musk's X has just got hit with a, well, $750,000 fine, just putting that into perspective when it comes to Elon Musk, for failing to comply with an order from the Australian eSafety Commissioner to provide information on the company's child protection measures. Are these related in any way for what we're kind of going to be covering and talking about tonight?
1: Yes, at one level, they certainly are. You know, I think what we're seeing in Australia is really a lot of regulation coming into the space, a lot of push from the eSafety Commissioner for these companies to basically be accountable. And so it's one of kind of a suite of different pushes, I think, that what we're going to continue to see in the next couple of years.
0: So to Meta, Lisa, what are the changes? I've actually been seeing some things pop up on my Instagram feed pointing to this.
1: Okay, very good. Yeah, it's interesting. Two main changes. One of them is really around a deeper level of age assurance check, if you will. So creating kind of little buckets where they can put people into certain age groups in their teen accounts to kind of identify people by age and therefore implement more kind of safety controls, particularly in the hands of parents. And the second major change is actually a consolidation, again, around safety controls for parents, where instead of having to go into something like Facebook and Instagram and deal with those separately, they're creating something called a family center. And in that center, parents are now going to be able to ask their children to give them kind of the power to look at some of the categories and topics that the kids are actually looking at on their accounts.
0: And what's the age range?
1: So this is going to apply to anyone age 13 to 17. And again, with that kind of baseline, Meta, all of those platforms have always had kind of a baseline of 13 as being the age of access, even though we know that that has not been foolproof, certainly. Mm-hmm. But here in Australia, because of the social media legislation, it's mainly going to, really relate to 16 and 17-year-olds in terms of the changes that we would see here.
0: And I want to get into Family Center and find out a little bit more about that in a bit. So the age range you mentioned is 13 to 17. How will they do this? How will they do these, this deeper level of age assurance, checks? I read that there's visual, clues.
1: Yeah. Mm-hmm. That's what they refer to them as. Yes. So effectively, you know, Meta knows a lot about us. We upload photos, we post things onto the accounts, we have biographies that we put up there, and they're going to be doing some deep mining of all of that information. So for example, say you had a children's birthday party, they will be looking at video images. They will be looking at the text of what you might post about that birthday party, and then trying to ascertain of the people in those images, what are their ages? So it's quite a deep dive. It's much different or deeper than simply just saying, hey, look at the camera and let's assess your age. They're actually going to use the data they've got on hand in order to do that deeper approach.
0: Have they indicated when these features come into effect?
1: We don't have an exact date. Some of this is likely already in play. Some of it is being rolled out, and they talk about, you know, select countries. So because of different kinds of legislation in different places, they will have to make kind of some differences in the way that they handle things. So for example, in the European Union, they have GDPR legislation, which actually gives people

0: a lot of control over their own data and how those data get used. That's quite different. It's not the same type of legislation that we have here in Australia.
1: Does this kind of tech, so it's using AI, is that right?
0: Yes, a lot of this is relating to AI. Some of what they're planning to do will be done by human reviewers. So they talk about that kind of human in the loop. But when you're talking about, you know, millions and millions of data points, the key kind of first step is around that kind of, you know, machine learning, looking for patterns. And as they look at people's faces, or if they're looking at, you know, the bone structure of a face, or they're going to look at height comparisons in photographs, for example, they can do that at great scale very quickly. And effectively what they will do is if they determine that you are not of the appropriate age group, then they are going to, you know, potentially remove your account. And what that's going to mean is that people will, you know, if you've been inappropriately judged to be under a certain age, then you would have to prove that you're actually an adult and that you should have access to the broader accounts.
1: Right. So if an account is found to be under the age of 13, it will be deactivated. And then if the user deems that incorrect, then they have to be proactive in doing something about it to prove that. Right.
0: Exactly. Mm. And then we get into the challenges, of course, of age assurance technologies like facial scanning are not perfect.
1: Yeah, and I was going to say, does this kind of tech have any limitations?
0: It absolutely does. And so you can imagine those systems typically have a 1 to 3 year error rate. So you can imagine a 15-year-old, the system thinks that they're actually 12, puts the account to deactivation. That 15-year-old then is going to have to go through additional checks in order to keep that account active.
1: Because it's not just the visual clues, is it? Is it also compiling the posts and just all that information? I think you're talking about a little bit earlier as well. So it's not just the visual aspects; it's also the content that the user is posting online.
0: Correct. And this is really where we also could see that potentially younger children, especially maybe older teens, are actually considered by the system to be adult, because depending on what they're posting and the sites that they follow, the types of photographs and images that are up there, you could also have a situation where a 16-year-old is on the system and the computer actually thinks that they're 18 or 19 years old based on that content.
1: Right. And is this because when an account is being set up, it asks for age, but again, no validation of that. It's just a free form in the sense that you just pop the age in. Is that right?
0: Right. But of course, because we have the social media restrictions here in Australia, you know, ticking that box is not sufficient, right? So in Australia, people have to go through these additional checks. And the intention there is that anyone under 16 is not allowed to have an account. So it's a higher bar than what you'd find, say, in the United States, where they're looking at that 13-year-old threshold in terms of account deactivation. So here, it's really going to be that kind of 16 and 17 year-old window to see where do people fall. And a lot of that now, so they will already be using facial scanning, for example, but I think, you know, we hear a lot of stories of teens saying, I wasn't asked to do anything when the ban came into effect. And that's because those companies have already been trolling through the information on those accounts, and they have basically determined that the person is believed to be over the age of 16, even when they're not.
1: So we've worked in the reverse. We've gone the other way.
0: Yeah, this is it.
1: Right. If you have just joined us, you're with me, Serene Damacky, on ABC Radio's National Weekend Evenings. We're talking about tech giant Meta's announcement of implementing new features to help parents oversee how their children use Facebook, Instagram, Messenger and Horizon. My guest is Lisa Given, Professor of Information Sciences at RMIT University. And would love to hear your thoughts if you have teens or have a friend who does. How are you? I suppose, navigating social media with their kids. You can give me a call on 1300 800 222, or even if you have any questions, or on the text line 0467 922 702. We will be getting into a little bit more detail of what Lisa had mentioned earlier around this family centre and how it works.
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1: So, Lisa, just on this, the technology in terms of the AI technology that's being used for these new features, does using AI like this in and of itself raise other privacy concerns or big data questions?
0: Yeah, I mean, I think it's certainly, you know, big data, absolutely. You know, whether or not it's AI, you know, AI is such a big umbrella term for a lot of different technologies, and many of those have been used for decades. They're not brand new. Mm. I think where the privacy concerns really come in is that many people, even though, yes, we know that it's a big company, but we still sometimes think that, oh, if I have my privacy settings on and things, it's still sort of a closed system. Not the case. At the end of the day, any photo, any content that you put up on these platforms, I always say to people, that's as though you're just putting it out there to the public and you're really giving it over to these companies. And so many people may suddenly feel very uncomfortable realizing that they're going to be scanning potentially every photograph that you've put up there. And particularly where people have been sharing photos of their children, for example, say with family members on Facebook, It's very commonly done. Many people really now may start thinking twice about, you know, how is that information being used? Do I really want that to happen? And I think what we'll see is a lot of people perhaps trying to, you know, delete some content, change some content. But of course, that also means that some people may do that in order to try to fool the system around some of these age controls as well.
1: But even deleting, does that really have an effect?
0: Well, at the end of the day, I think people just will attempt to kind of game it and kind of see what works or what doesn't work. I think many people may simply, with a lot of these concerns that we've got around harm generally, I think a lot of people are starting to walk away from social media or at least change platforms potentially. We've seen certainly many people that have left X because they were very concerned about content and the removal of a lot of reporting mechanisms and things. So I think what we're seeing here is Meta, I think, trying to say, look, we do have safety as a concern. They are trying, I think, to comply with Australia's legislation, which I think is what's prompting a number of these changes. And we're not the only country, of course, that's really trying to hold big tech to account. But there are certainly concerns from many experts around the privacy issues that this does raise and whether or not we feel comfortable giving that information over to these companies.
1: Mm. As we know, Lisa, with human behaviour, especially in the age group that we're kind of focusing on here, you tell them not to do something. Well, Where there's a will, there's a way. How confident is, which is what I think we've experienced and we still are experiencing with the Australian ban here in Australia. How confident is Meta that teens won't be able to circumvent these controls?
0: Look, you know, it was that phrase you used up the top around they have to show they're taking reasonable steps. Yeah. And I think, you know, the eSafety Commissioner in their report in March said they had compliance concerns. They thought the companies could tighten the reins a bit. It will never be 100% simply because of the technical challenges we've been talking about, as well as that human behavior component. And certainly at the minute, you know, the country's focused on the biggest platforms, the ones that had a lot of kids on them to begin with. We're already seeing many kids going over to other platforms, many spaces that parents have never heard about. And that raises a whole host of other concerns around, you know, really trying to, you know, monitor and support our kids because new platforms pop up all the time. And, you know, I'm always really concerned that this is a big ask on parents in terms of the time and effort that they now need to put in to managing a lot of these innovations.
1: Yeah. Oh, my goodness. You're making me think back to in terms of technology, and I'm showing my age now, when I first held my first mobile phone that, you know, it was a big brand, I'll call it the 6110, at the time, a little brick thing in my hand that I was so excited and, you know, costs were through the roof just to make a phone call. So we were really conscious of our of our credit that within our friend group, like, we found a way to hack communicating without having to pay by a call through, like, hacking the messenger, like the messaging, the voice messaging system or something like that. So rather than calling each other, we would send voice messages to each other without having to pay. So
0: This has always been the way.
1: That's it, right? It's always been the way. Okay. Look, I just want to bring in Alison Worrywood, who has four teens, and I would love to hear her experience. Alice, tell us about your social media experience with your four teens.
3: Sure. So, yeah, I've got, well, two teens now, two coming up. So I have a 15-year-old and a 14-year-old, and neither of those two have any social media, but I've had an Instagram account and a Facebook account since kind of the inception, but 4 days ago, they both got deactivated, and I really don't know why, because I've just had a private account sharing, like, family photos with family and friends. And I guess my concern now is that when my kids do get of age, I won't actually even be able to see their content or monitor them at all, because I have been completely blacklisted for some reason and deactivated off both platforms.
1: You don't know why?
3: No, I have no idea. They said for breaking community guidelines. But, yeah, the only thing I can think of is that I've probably... years and years and years ago, when the kids were babies, possibly had photos of them, like, on the beach with just, you know, bottoms on, maybe not tops. But, yeah, otherwise I have no idea.
1: Right.
3: How possibly, like, my only thought was that either I was hacked and something was put up and no one said anything, like, none of my contacts, or that some sort of AI has gone through every single one of my photos since inception and perhaps flagged something
1: way back then.
3: So my question, I guess, is, how will I actually look at their content and monitor what's going on with them if I'm not allowed on the platform?
1: Yeah, if you're not allowed on the platform. Thanks, Alice. And, yeah, Lisa, Alice brings up a really good point, because you talked about Family Center in terms of the Meta. And I think, can you just maybe briefly tell us what role, like, Family Center and what role Meta says it will play to help parents and carers keep kids safe online? And then, I suppose, circle back to what Alice does, because it reminds me of Apple, and they have, like, a family in their settings, a family aspect there where you can link accounts. Is that the same deal?
0: Yeah. So effectively what this does is Meta is now taking kids between the ages of 13 and 17 and putting them into these kind of teen-based accounts. And those teen accounts are linked to this idea of Family Center, where that's the center now where parents can actually look at the different controls and kind of have some oversight. Now, the big challenge, of course, is that it's not an automatic thing. So what's interesting about this is children or parents have to send an invitation to their child. The child can actually decline that invitation if they choose. And this is where we start to get into really interesting territory around children's privacy. And certainly under, you know, UN conventions, for example, the right of children to have privacy themselves is certainly kind of entrenched in United Nations principles. So it's a really complicated space. And for someone, you know, like Alison that we're just hearing from, that's a really interesting scenario. I think what's happening there is we're definitely seeing, you know, AI technology trolling through, basically attempting to do what it's meant to do under these new rules. There's likely some content in there, as she suggested, that is has been flagged. And now the onus is on her to kind of chase up the company and try to kind of win back that access. But even if she gets access and her kids go on, you know, once they become teenagers, over 16, then she still would have to actually have their permission in order to be having that kind of family center supervisory role that Meta's introduced with these new topic, you know, that to see what the kids are actually looking at by topic, basically.
1: Right. Okay. So for Alice, It doesn't sound like it's an easy process. I'm just thinking about people that I've spoken with to try and get your account reactivated in the first place.
0: Correct. And yes. I've heard many people who've just, you know, they keep contacting them and they get it back. Then it gets shut down a second time. Right. It can be a very arduous process.
1: So it's like, okay. And so frustrating. So if Alice was to get it back up and running, and then with her children, it really is she needs to seek their permission. Did you say beyond 16 years of age?
0: Well, because here in Australia, of course, with the social media legislation that we have, in theory, her children shouldn't have their own accounts until they're of the age of 16. And so that again is where kids may well be on social media and not telling their parents, particularly if they're under the age of 16 and the system has still let them in. So I'm kind of talking about technically because of the legislation we have. Yeah. It's that really 16 and 17-year-old age group for these particular changes.
1: Yeah. So I guess then I suppose to really get a sense from you before we wrap this then, I suppose, in bringing it home here in Australia, what do parents need to do or be aware of based on what we've been talking about tonight? With Meta, with, you know, the Australian ban, I suppose it comes together. Yeah. What comes, I suppose, because it's just trying to even wrap your head around it can be overwhelming in and of itself for a parent or a carer. So how would you break that down?
0: Absolutely. Yeah. I mean, I think obviously parents are going to make lots of different decisions, right? So in some households, they may be saying, look, no social media at all at certain ages. In other households, you know, there will be more permissions, right? Mm. And so I think, but in order to make those choices, parents really have to educate themselves around the technology. And certainly there's lots of ways to do that. Like even talking to librarians at your public library, for example, they can provide a lot of guidance to parents around what are these platforms, how do they work. When we talk about age assurance, what does that mean? So, you know, taking some initiative to kind of find that out and keep up with things. Now, if you're already on those platforms, sometimes it's a bit easier because you're already, you know, immersed in it. You kind of understand the basic principles of how things work. But also trying to keep up with that movement away. You know, many kids are not on Facebook anymore. They're on other platforms.
1: That's
0: right. So it's really about keep having conversations. And that's the other important thing is people have to talk to their kids.
1: Yeah. Yeah. Lisa, we've got to leave it there, but it's been really an important conversation, and no doubt, like we've talked about this quite a few times on the show, and no doubt we'll continue to do so. Thank you for joining us and bring this to us tonight.
0: My pleasure. Thanks for the great chat.
1: Yeah, thank you. Lisa Given, Professor of Information Sciences at RMIT University. The news is next. Then we're playing the National Weekend Evenings Quiz. Listen out for the cue to core. And tonight, let's talk about room renos. If you could change one room in your home, which would it be? And how do you dream it up? What does it look like?
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1: It's 7 o'clock, ABC News. Good evening, I'm Jessica Kidd. An Australian Federal Police employee has been charged over an alleged road rage incident in southern New South Wales, in which he allegedly threatened others with a piece of wood. Gavin Coote reports.
2: Police were called when a man armed with a plank of wood allegedly threatened people inside a car at Jerrabombra near Queanbeyan last month. Following further inquiries, a 42-year-old man, who's an Australian Federal Police employee, attended Queanbeyan Police Station this week. He's been charged with a number of offences, including assault occasioning actual bodily harm, and has been referred to AFP professional standards. He'll face court in July. A 20-year-old man and 15-year-old girl have also been charged over the road rage incident.
1: Two teenage boys are in police custody after an alleged vehicle theft and pursuit in Sydney's southwest. Officers were patrolling in Bonnyrigg about 8:30 this morning when they saw a car being driven dangerously. The car failed to stop and led police on a pursuit through multiple suburbs until it came to a stop at Campbelltown. Two boys aged 15 and 16 were arrested nearby, and police allege the car was stolen in Elizabeth Hills earlier today. A senior executive at the City of Parramatta admitted to a public inquiry she interfered with recruitment processes to help get her friend a senior role at the council. Pablo Vignales has more.
3: Roxanne Thornton is one of three senior executives at Parramatta Council under investigation. The corruption watchdog is investigating allegations that, along with former CEO Gail Connolly and staffer Angela Jones-Blaney, they subverted hiring practices to fill job vacancies for friends and associates. Ms Thornton began working at the council months after Ms Connolly was appointed. On her second day of questioning today, Ms Thornton admitted she provided questions to her friend Ms Jones-Blaney ahead of a job interview at the council. Ms Jones-Blaney was later hired as Executive Director of City Engagement. The hearing continues next week.
1: The final group of Australian families linked to jailed or killed Islamic State fighters has left the Al-Roj camp in northeastern Syria for home without any help from the federal government. Here's more from Middle East correspondent Matthew Doran.
4: It's a familiar tone coming from the Albanese government that it is doing nothing to help these groups come back to Australia. The Prime Minister, will recall, in recent months has gone so far as to say he holds the women in these groups in contempt, even though the children here are clearly innocent victims of the decisions of their parents. But we have heard from Cabinet Minister Tanya Plibersek reiterating that, just like the previous group was met by the Australian Federal Police the moment they got off that plane, no doubt there will be similar scrutiny for this latest group, and if any of them have been accused of breaking the law, then they will face the full force of the law and be faced with charges accordingly.
1: Some Australian activists have made claims of physical and psychological abuse during their detention by Israeli forces. 11 Australians who joined hundreds of others in a flotilla bound for Gaza have now been released and are undergoing health checks in Turkey. Niamh O'Connor says Israeli soldiers kneed her in the face and stomach and slammed her head into a table.
5: They used pliers to get my earrings out, but they couldn't, so they just started gripping my ear and pulling it as hard as they could with the pliers. They were rather degrading during my strip search and making comments that were just, like, disparaging about me. I have had my handcuffs on for 19 hours to the point that my skin has started to swell around the handcuffs.
1: Israel's ambassador to Australia, Hillel Newman, says activists on the flotilla had not been harmed. And the finale of The Late Show with Stephen Colbert has aired in the US with a star-studded list of cameos. Former Beatle Sir Paul McCartney was the final guest. The parent company of broadcaster CBS Paramount has said the popular show's axing was purely a financial decision, but it also came as Paramount was negotiating a takeover by media giant Skydance. Colbert welcomed his audience in a more intimate style for his final monologue, leaning on his desk as he spoke about the joy of hosting The Late Show has brought him and his staff.
6: We were here to feel the news with you, and I don't know about you, but I sure have felt it. And I just want to let all y'all know, in here and out there, how important you've been to what we have done. The energy that you've given us, we sincerely need that to have done the best possible show we could have for you for the last 11 years.
1: Isolated showers about the New South Wales coast and adjacent ranges. In Sydney, it's cloudy with showers, a top of 16 degrees currently, right across

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2: Hello, it's lovely to have your company as we get ready to play the National Weekend Evenings Quiz. This is your cue to call, 1300 800 222 is the number to call to play the quiz with me. You know how it goes. First caller is an instant winner. Doesn't matter what happens with the quiz, you win. 1300 800 222. Don't make me play thinking music or whatever. Have a music. Don't just sit there and go, oh, I'm not going to call. I'm not going to. You will get through. So call me, play the quiz with me. And we thought tonight during the quiz myself and producer Tash in the chair tonight. I can't believe I didn't call you out earlier, Tash. I'm sorry. Tash is in the chair as our producer tonight. Kindly filling in for Joe tonight. So Tash and I were spitballing what we're going to talk with you about tonight during the quiz. And we thought, given we're going to be talking about tradies a little later tonight and renovations and all that, if you could change one room in your house, which would it be and how? What do you dream up? What does it look like? Is it a bathroom? Is it a garage? Maybe if you have a man cave, maybe if you have a gym, a bedroom, a dining room, look, anything really in your home. If you could change it, how would you do it? What would it look like? As we play the quiz, 1300 800 222. And to give you a chance to get to your phone and call, let's listen to Juice Newton's Queen of Hearts.

0: Juice Newton, Queen of Hearts, and it's so nice to get your calls so we can play the quiz on 1300 800 222. But I got to call out Christine on the text line. Thank you. I love the fact that Christine still remembers that I love watching air crash investigations. To text me and tell me that on one of the mainstream channels, they have two seasons of Minute by Minute, has planes and other disasters within Australia. Thought you might be interested. Chris, thanks a lot, Chris. And you're absolutely right. I'd be interested. I'm on reruns still, just waiting for new episodes to pop up. So thank you for that. We've got to answer Tracy's question. Tracy on the text line says, was that the same Tash, the producer, on the Jessica Malboy episode of The Assembly? Tracy, unfortunately, Tash is shaking her head saying, no, it is not the same Tash, the producer. Although that is, it's really close, Tash. You know, Tash, the producer. I don't know. She's smiling. But no, Tash says it's not her. All right, 1300 800 222 as we play the National Weekend Evenings Quiz. And tonight we're talking about if you could change one room in your house, which would it be and how? What would it look like? How would you change it? What would you do? For me, it would be changing an upstairs section of my house and turning and transforming it from a bookshelf to a bit more of a library. So Tash was inspiring me with some of her ideas as well. One with, you know, those ladders that you swing from, like, or that you, like, you know, drag from side to side. It would definitely have that. I imagine it being just this small nook, nothing big, floor to ceiling, filled with books, really comfortable, ambient room. So it's not very bright, but it's just got this perfect lighting. There's green in there. If I could put a tree in it, I would, to be honest. I'd plant something in there in a pot that would bring nature into the room while I sit down and use that space to kind of travel to not only parts of the world, but different times in our history and also into our future as well. So that would be it for me. Tash, what about you? What if you could change one room in your home?
1: Hi, Serene. It would be, I think it would have to be the bathroom for me, because I would love a luxurious bathroom, the standing bath, a wonderful shower, you know, a giant sink with lots of storage, because I've got quite long hair and I require space for all of my hair dryer, hair tools,
0: accessories,
1: everything. So I think for my home in particular, that would be the room I'd like to renovate.
0: And do you have, is there a particular theme? So would you go contemporary? Would you go, is it like a Victorian, because you said a standing bath, but is it more that modern contemporary kind of baths, or are we going a bit more, we're going back a bit in time, maybe a period in time?
1: Yes.
0: I mean, or even a part of the world, you know?
1: Well, I've always loved the sort of mosaic floors. I think they're quite beautiful as well.
0: So a bit of an Ottoman. Oh, that sounds so pretty. Okay. And what's the likelihood of something like this happening to
1: I'm not sure. Well, it might. I'd probably have to move because I'm currently in an apartment. So it would be maybe the next home.
0: Maybe. Why not? Thank you, Tash.
1: Thanks, Serene.
0: Over to you. If you could change one room in your house, in your home, which would it be? And what would you do with it? What would you dream up? Let's talk about that while we play the quiz. 1300 800 222.

0: And for our first caller and instant winner, it is Jack in Seymour. Hey there, Jack.
1: Hello, how are you going?
0: Yeah, can you hear me?
1: I can hear you, mate. How are you?
0: Very well, thanks. You are our first caller and instant winner, but you are also a first-time caller. Is that right?
1: That's correct.
0: Yay. You. First-time caller. Yabba dabba do to you. Welcome to the National Weekend Evenings Quiz. A book will be coming your way as a prize, as the first caller prize. So nice work. Yay.
1: Thank you. Cool. Thanks so much, mate. Appreciate it.
0: So tell me, Jack, if you could change one room in your house, in your home, which would it be? And what do you dream up? What would you dream up?
1: So personally, I just need a home first. But apart from that, my partner and I, we'd probably get a dual shower heads in the bathroom, I think, is a must, because we keep flooding the bathroom.
0: Are you serious?
1: Yeah, mate, not enough room.
0: How long are you showering? How long do you spend in the shower? 5 minutes?
1: Well, I spend a bit less under the water, but...
0: anyway, we'll just, yes, so that's a private space, two shower heads for you, yeah? So
1: yeah,
0: is that
1: absolutely.
0: It? Like, you wouldn't take a room. Like, I'm kind of going, let's go a bit bigger. You could transform a room, which would it be? And, what would you dream up? Shower heads, fine. Two shower heads, pretty good, actually. If you could really go big.
1: Yeah, I don't know. I guess maybe like a rainforest environment in the bathroom is pretty cool, I reckon. Maybe have like a terrarium style bathroom.
0: Yeah, Tash and I are nodding like emphatically to that. You could just visualize it, right? That would be incredible.
1: Waterfalls, tropical
0: plants, lots of green, hanging plants and also so nice.
1: Right,
0: I like
1: it.
0: And with your two shower heads.
1: Yeah, absolutely. Yeah.
0: All right, Jack, let's go to the quiz. Our first question for tonight. Can you name the Festival of Lights starting in Sydney tonight?
1: Vivid.
0: That's it.
1: Yeah.
0: And we're off. Vivid is correct. Money. Yeah. All right, I've got a news question for you. Can you name the host of The Late Show who has wrapped up his final show today?
1: Is it Stephen? Is it, or the other guy?
0: It is.
1: Stephen Colbert?
0: That's the one. Yeah, Stephen Colbert's correct.
1: I've got some support with me as well.
0: Brains trusts are wonderful. Yeah. Yep, do it. All right, next question.
2: Multiple choice.
0: The Alice Springs School of the Air is celebrating a milestone anniversary this year. How old is it? 75 years? 85 years or 100 years?
1: Anyone? No one? 75, you reckon? Yeah. All right. Let's go with 75, please, Renee. Great, eh? Nailed it.
0: Is it because Tash is in the chair you're calling me Renee tonight? I think so.
1: Oh, sorry. No, sorry, mate.
0: Doesn't matter. We are one. We had a giggle. 75 years is Renee Serene. They're kind of close. Tash is in the job. I mean, we all just kind of blend. You know, that's what team is, right? The voices across the nights. It's good. All right, 75 years is correct on that one. I've got a music question for you. What's the name and the artist of this song? Take a listen.

0: I'm after the name and the artist of that song.
1: Is that Hello, Hello by Beatles? Hello, Goodbye, sorry.
0: Hello, Goodbye. Oh.

0: Nice work. Well, Hello, Goodbye. Yeah, well played. Hello, Goodbye by the Beatles is correct. Next question. Who wrote My Family and Other Animals?
1: What's the name of that doctor who on the does the bird? That's probably not that. I'm not sure, mate. I'm not sure.
0: You reckon you're going to pass this one?
1: We've got to have a stab. Okay. Do you know a name?
0: My Family and Other Animals. What do you reckon? How's the brains trust going?
1: No.
0: No?
1: The brains trust is staring at me.
0: The blank stares.
1: They were dancing around to the Beatles and now it's all up. We've lost it.
0: But you've had a great run on the quiz, Jack and Brains Trust. Nice work. And like I said, it actually doesn't really matter what happens with the quiz. You're first call an instant winner. So we're going to be sending a book your way.
1: That's amazing.
0: Yeah, I'm going to pop you on hold. Tash is going to take down your details. Let her know what genres you like and we will see what we can find.
1: Mate, you're the best. Thank you
0: so
1: much.
0: Good on you, Jack. Have a good night. Thanks, you and your brains trust. Thank you.
1: You too, mate.
0: Bye.
1: Bye.
0: Alex is in Bullaburra. Hello there, Alex.
2: Hey, Serene. How you doing?
0: I'm well, thank you. Tell me, if you could change one room in your home, which would it be and what would you dream up?
2: Look, I'm a basic bathroom complainer too. In fact, I just want to get rid of something. I want to get rid of my bathtub because it's in the way. It makes me feel bad. It reminds me that I never relax, and I just want it gone.
0: That bathtub's having quite the effect.
2: Yeah, it is.
0: Okay, but let's go a bit bigger. This is what I was sort of saying to Jack. All right, and what is that? Hang on. Side note. What is it with the bathroom? And it really is one of like, is it bathroom and kitchen? Are those the first two that are really go-tos in terms of a room to, or a space to change? I wonder why. Why do you reckon?
2: I suppose, with your bathtub,
0: that's a different story, but what do you reckon?
2: Yeah, look, I know I've got a deep psychosocial relationship with my bathtub, but I think for most people, it's just like, I suppose it's where they spend most of their awake time.
0: Yeah.
2: And the rest of the time, you can't really complain about your bedroom because you're asleep.
0: This is also true. Yeah, I do. I know what you mean. So your bathroom. So we'll get rid of the bathtub first.
2: Get rid of the bath.
0: Yep. Yeah. And then we're just going to put a shower. It's just the shower.
2: Just the shower.
0: Yeah.
2: So that I can have a nice, clean, non-guilt-inducing bathroom space.
0: Beautiful. And are we talking, is it like a cubicle-style shower or are you just going to have like a glass panel and it's a bit more open?
2: Like I think a glass panel would be good.
0: Yep.
2: Yeah, just keep it real simple.
0: Okay.
2: There's just too much happening in the bathroom, and just I think having the bathroom, you know, the bath leave the bathroom, making it just a room would be really great.
0: That's all you ask. Just a toilet, or maybe a toilet, maybe not, because sometimes you've got bathrooms where the toilet's not in the bathroom, right? Like the toilet's separate.
2: Well, that could be good because that gives people a bit of privacy. That could be good.
0: This is also true, especially if someone needs to go to the toilet and you're having a shower.
2: Yeah.
0: Rain for shower or you really don't care? You don't strike me as someone who, you know, would need to kind of go all out. I'm like, as long as that bathtub's gone, that's it.
2: No, I'm just committed to the removal of the bathtub.
0: All right. What's going on here? How long has that bathtub been staring you in the face?
2: It has been staring me in the face for since 2023, since I moved in.
0: Ah, okay.
2: And I feel bad removing it because people don't often get rid of things, do they? It's, you know, you're often adding things. You're not trying to get rid of a feature.
0: Yeah, well, in a bathtub. So the place you were in previously, was there? Did we face the same issue? I feel like I'm invested in this with you now, Alex. Was there a bathtub where you were living before here?
2: Well, that's okay. I took it there. Yeah, there was a bathtub there, which also used to make me feel guilty because it's the whole thing where you've got a bathtub and it just gets dusty. And you're just like, why do I not have baths? And it sort of brings your whole lack of like work-life balance into focus. And you're just like, that bath is laughing at me.
0: Can I?
2: You know?
0: Yeah. Look, I'm with you. I don't know if this is the wrong thing to say or the right thing to say, but I'm going to put it out there anyway. I get bored in baths.
2: Yeah,
0: do you
2: likewise.
0: Like taking? Okay.
2: No. I'm maximum 5 minutes, and then I'm itching to get out.
0: Yes. Mm-hmm. Absolutely, lady. I am with you all the way. I get so, I can't bring a book. I've tried it. I'm like, sit down. And it's not because I don't like relaxing. I really enjoy relaxing and sort of just sitting down and just taking the time to even be my own thoughts sometimes. But I get really bored in the bath. It's like, yeah, I mean, I'm with you. 5 minutes in and out. So, you know what? Then get rid of the guilt. That's it. You get bored. Yep. Change your perspective.
2: Yep. I'll get to it. I'll get to it. When I fix my work-life balance, I'll get to it.
0: When I fix, oh my, okay, let's go to the quiz. Let's

0: animals. Any thoughts?
1: I do have one guess, but I don't think it's very good. John Birmingham.
0: Oh, no. Far out. It's not John Birmingham, but it has been so great to talk to you, Alex.
1: Likewise.
0: And let's wheel that bathtub out of your bathroom. Good to talk to you, Alex. Have a good
1: Thank
0: night.
1: Thank you. Bye.
0: Take care. Bye-bye. Anita is in Queenstown in New Zealand. Yeah. Hello there, Anita.
2: Hello.
0: Hi. Tell me, if you could change one room in your home, which would it be and what do you dream up instead?
2: Look, I'm not going to be... I am going to be boring because I'm going to say bathroom like every other person.
0: That's okay. Tell me what you're dreaming up.
2: So, like Gardens of Babylon with all the, like, you know, the plants hanging down and then this clawfoot bath. And I am going to read my book and I'm going to have a big, massive glass of wine. Why I read, I'm going to be drinking my wine and just having the best time with a sign on the door that said, I can't swear, I know, that
0: yep.
2: just basically says to everyone else
0: disturb.
2: In the house.
0: Mm-hmm.
2: Yeah, yes, exactly.
0: Yeah. Yep.
2: But in another language. But
0: using other French, terminology. Yes. Yep, yep, got it.
2: Yes, that is my dream life. I have a bath at the moment, but they just keep coming in and, like, there's no... Oh, mum, like, where's the cheese? Oh, mum, like, where's this? Oh, hello, like, you know, have you
0: oh,
2: said
0: sorry
2: the
0: to interrupt.
2: Like, that's not on. Yeah, sorry. Well, you did interrupt and you're not sorry, so get out.
0: Yeah. All right. Look, you've painted. Like,
2: anyway, yeah.
0: For sure. And the visuals there with the Gardens of Babylon, right? So this bathroom's going to be huge.
2: Huge.
0: Yeah.
2: And the mold's gone and the crappy leaks in the floor are gone and I'm going to have these plants that hang down and almost touch my face but not quite.
0: Yep.
2: And a little bit of steam and it's just going to be like heaven.
0: A beautiful aroma running through the room as well.
2: Yes, my candles. I already have the candles. I'll just move them into the new bathroom with the candles like burning. Yeah.
0: That's it.
2: Yeah, it's going to be great.
0: It's going to be fantastic.
2: Oh, my brain's trust are getting a little bit, like, annoyed with me.
0: Why, because of your bathroom dreams?
2: Yeah, exactly why.
0: They're taking offence. What do you mean we can't interrupt you without, you know, any permission
2: whatsoever?
0: I know,
2: exactly. Mum! Yeah.
0: Oh, Anita. Okay. To the quiz, do you know who wrote, do you or your brain's trust?
2: Well,
0: do you know who wrote
2: think
0: My Family?
2: It could be... We're thinking it could be Gerald Durrell.
0: Yeah, that's the one. Nice work. Gerald Durrell is...
2: I have an English teacher here and she's awesome. So. Yeah.
0: Oh, beautiful. Let's do this. All right, next question. Which movie was the first non-English language film to win an Oscar for Best Picture?
2: We're going to say Parasite.
0: Nice work. Yes. Parasite's right. Mount Fuji is the highest mountain in Japan. On which island is it located?
2: Come on, Brains Trust, you know this.
3: Honshu, main island. It's on the main island, so Hokkaido, Honshu.
0: Pick one of them.
2: Honshu,
0: well done.
2: Oh, my God, these are my, like, travelling friends. I've got a great brains trust tonight.
0: You do. You've rallied an excellent brains trust tonight. All right, I've got a music...
2: Any medical questions?
0: Not yet. We'll see how we go. I've got a music question for you now.
2: Music or news?
0: Music.
2: Name, music, okay, yep.
0: Name this song and the band performing it. Take a listen.

0: Do you know who sings that and the name of the song?
1: It's Cold Chisel.
0: Yep.
1: My favourite band.
2: Can you sing it? It'll come to you.
3: Breakfast at Sweethearts.
0: No.
4: Oh,
2: no.
0: You guys are having such a wonderful Friday night. How good's this? It is Cold Chisel.

0: It's not, you did say breakfast, right?
1: Yeah.
0: Yeah, it's not breakfast at Sweethearts, unfortunately. But Anita and Brains Trust, it's been great to play the quiz with you. And Anita, let's keep dreaming up that bathroom.
1: You've broken my heart.
0: Oh, have I?
1: You've broken my heart.
0: Oh, no.
1: Yeah, they're my favourite band.
0: Oh,
1: and I'm a little bit drunk. I've been on a wine tour through Queenstown.
0: Okay.
1: Oh, my God.
0: Look, go to your happy place, which is this Babylon of bathrooms and beautiful things.
1: I know. Yeah, my husband's like, nodding his head saying it's not happening. But anyway, it will happen.
0: All right, Anita. Thanks a lot. All the best with it. Jane's in Blackburn. Hey, Jane.
2: Hi.
0: Hello.
2: Hello.
0: Tell me, if you could change one room in your home, which would it be and what do you dream up?
2: My kitchen.
0: All right, let's do this. Give me a before and after. So what is it at the moment?
2: It's pretty good now.
0: Okay.
2: But I want a huge walk-in pantry.
0: Yes. Double yes, triple yes. Walk-in pantries are the best. Okay?
2: Mm.
0: And come on. We're, this is dreaming up. So have you got a – talk to me about your stove, oven, range hood. Is that kind of stuff happening?
2: No, I like my stoves.
0: Okay.
2: Although the ovens – I've got two ovens, but they're only both stand-forced. I'd like one that had bottom heat.
0: Conventional. Yeah.
2: Yeah.
0: Yep. Fair enough. Do we have a floating island bench where you've got some stools and you can, you know, entertain a little bit around the kitchen area? Do we have that in your kitchen?
2: Yeah, a small one.
0: Excellent. Good. What about a trolley to store some things on there and you can kind of move it around if you need to serve? Is that happening? Am I going
2: No.
0: Oh, just the simple things, Jane.
2: Just a giant walk-in pantry.
0: That's it. Okay.
2: With oodles of shelves for herbs and spices. And ingredients and stuff.
0: And everything, is it really beautifully organised as well? You know, there's labels here and there's some, like, containers there and things are just, and things are retrofitted or, like, customised so that, you know, a spice, like a spice rack or your spices sit in a way that's really practical for you to get to and really pleasing to the eye. Or am I still, and am I dreaming this up more than what you
2: No, alphabetical order.
0: Yep. Mm-hmm. And you're separating your spices from your herbs?
2: Oh, most of my herbs are fresh anyway, but it's the herbs, it's all the dried beans and pulses, all the different flowers.
0: Yeah,
2: all the nuts, just heaps of stuff.
0: Yeah, lots of stuff. Very good. Well, and is it possible currently in the way your kitchen's set up at the moment? Is it doable?
2: No.
0: Okay. We don't have enough space, do we?
2: Oh, not without megabucks.
0: No, reconfiguring the wall and breaking that. Okay, fair enough.
2: That's
0: but
2: exactly
0: hey, we're dreaming it up. You never know. All right, Jane, to the quiz. We've got a Cold Chisel song here. Thank you.
2: I don't know it.
0: Oh, let me play it again for you. Take a listen and see if the name of the song comes to you. It is not Breakfast at Sweethearts. We know it's Cold Chisel. Take a listen and see if it helps.

0: What do you reckon? Cold Chisel, and that song is called?
1: I love Cold Chisel and I don't know it. I'll take a guess at Flame Trees, but it's not Flame Trees.
0: It's not, unfortunately, Jane, but it's been so nice to talk to you. Thank you.
1: Okay, bye.
0: Have a great night. Bye-bye. We're playing the National Weekend Evenings Quiz. We're up to a music question. It's a Cold Chisel song. I'm going to play it again for you. I know someone out there knows what this song by Cold Chisel is called. Make it-

0: right. That's Cold Chisel. What's the name of the song? It's not Breakfast at Sweethearts and it's not Flame Trees. If you know the answer, you've got a call to play the quiz with me. 1300 800 222.
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0: We're playing the National Weekend Evenings Quiz, 1300 800 222. We're also talking about renovation. So if you could change...

0: one room in your home, which would it be? And what do you dream up? What does it look like? Alex in Canberra on the text line is kind of responding to a previous listener that we were chatting to, also named Alex. And this Alex in Canberra says, "Hey, Serene, from one Alex to another, please suggest to Alex, put a sheet of painted plywood over the bath and use it to store hanging clothes or whatever it is you like. Definitely works for us. Haven't seen the bath for 8 years." Alex, that is great advice from one Alex to another. Bit of a backstory. Our earlier caller, Alex, really wanted to get rid of her bathtub. She didn't want to do anything fancy to her bathroom. She just wanted to remove the bathtub. It just kept on reminding her of how much she doesn't relax. So Alex from Canberra, I think repurposing that bathtub to be something more practical is some great advice. Very good. Thank you very much. All right, 1-300-800-222. While we play the quiz, Steve is in Nowra Hill. Hey there, Steve.
1: Hey, how are you?
0: I'm well, thank you. Tell me if you could change... Oh, hang on, are you a first-time caller?
1: First time on the 7 p.m. call, yeah.
0: Beautiful. Still counts for me. First-time caller. Welcome to the National Weekend Evenings Quiz. Tell me, if you could change one room in your home, which would it be and what do you dream up? What would it look like or how would it be?
1: Well, we've got the movie room and I'm going big. I'm going big time speakers, big time TV, big time boom.
0: Yeah. So did you say you currently have a movie room?
1: Yes, but it needs an upgrade.
0: Yeah. So are you saying like you'd put some cinema kind of recliners in there, a big cinema screen with a projector, speakers, a popcorn, like a stand with like snacks and popcorn, that kind of thing?
1: That sounds good. And some locks on the door, I'd imagine, if there's other people.
0: It's by invitation only.
1: Yeah, exactly. Yeah, for me.
0: For you. Oh, this is just, you're not sharing this.
1: Well, I don't think so. It's not necessary, is it?
0: Well, I don't know. I like watching movies with other people. But then again, I also do enjoy it on my own every now and again. So you can kind of go.
1: What if they're eating chips loudly and slurping on a drink noisily? Like, you don't want that.
0: that's a good point. Nice one, Steve. Curtains as well, right? Like the ambience of the lighting, all of it. Good. Good. See, I'd want to hang out in, and that's you could definitely, Well, you'd have a movie night, right? You could schedule stuff like that. Yeah.
1: Or we could listen to Forever Now.
0: Yeah, nice work.

0: Yes, Forever Now by Cold Chisel is correct. Nice work, Steve. All right, next question. This is a news question. On April 29, WHO, so the WHO, declared Australia had become the 30th country to eliminate trachoma. Which part of the body does it affect?
1: Trachoma. I believe it affects the eye.
0: It does. Affects the eyes is correct. Which artist painted blue poles? P-O-L-E-S.
1: That was Paul. Jackson Pollock.
0: That's it. Nice work. Jackson Pollock's right. Worcestershire sauce typically contains which fish?
1: Worcestershire sauce
0: typically contains which fish?
2: Yeah, I'm
1: going anchovy.
0: Yeah, nice work. Anchovies is right. Which Chinese city would you find the Forbidden City? In which Chinese city would you find the Forbidden City?
1: Beijing.
0: Nice one. Yep, correct. Beijing, China is correct. All right, take a listen to this. Which British TV show would you finish with this? Sorry, which British TV show would finish with this line? Take a listen.
3: That's all we've got time for this evening, so it's good night from me.
4: And it's good night from him.
1: I know this one.
0: Do you know? So which British TV show?
1: I do know. I grew up in Dubbo. We had two channels on TV, and one was Prime, one was ABC, and that would be the two.

0: Nice work. The two Ronnies is correct. Which famous...
1: Ronnie Barker and Ronnie Corbett.
0: Which famous music group were formerly known as the New Yardbirds?
1: Trouble.
2: Any clues there?
1: Oh, yeah. The Birds?
2: The Birds, yeah.
1: All right. Our brain trust is going the Birds.
0: The Birds. Unfortunately, no, not the Birds, but Stephen Brains Trust. That's a great run on the quiz so far tonight. Nice work. Which I've said repeatedly. Good on you. Great to play the quiz with you. Thank you.
1: Bye, everyone.
0: Have a great night. Bye-bye. All right, we're with Tony in Penshurst. Hey there, Tony.
3: Good evening, Serene. How are you tonight?
0: I'm well, thanks. I'm well. Tell me, what if you could change one room in your home, which would it be, and what do you dream up?
3: Well, a little lounge room, which I'd like the previous caller, convert into a big movie room. They could double up as an entertainment room for gaming, and also a little intimate chat room where I could be like a Kramer and do interviews. Well, not interviews, but have my friends over and have conversations and chats.
0: Okay, so we've got entertainment. This space contains some entertainment. One of those like foosball tables, backgammon maybe.
3: Yeah, a bit of that too. So we could have my friends over and do things like that.
0: Yep. Also, movies.
3: Like an ehab and review some movies. Chat together.
0: That's great.
3: You know, discuss the movie that was on. But we, is it a book club, a movie club?
0: Oh yeah, and there's like a specific space for it. Cool. Yeah,
3: yes, exactly. Yeah,
0: I like it.
3: A lot of fun.
0: Yeah, a lot of fun. And that would be, it doesn't have to be that big either, does it?
3: No, it doesn't need to be because it's intimate and you only got like no more than 10 people.
0: Yeah.
3: It's perfect. And unlike the previous caller, I like to have my friends over and we can all enjoy the movie together.
0: Enjoy it together. Mm-hmm. All right, Tony, to the quiz. Do you know which famous music group were formerly known as the New Yardbirds? It's not the Birds.
3: Would that be Fleetwood Mac?
0: Oh, no, it's not. It's not.
3: Lovely
0: good guess, though.
3: Serene.
0: Yeah,
3: that's
0: you
3: okay.
0: Too. Thanks, Tony.
3: Have a good night.
0: You too. Have a good night.
3: Bye.
0: Bye-bye.
3: Bye.
0: Samantha's in Tasmania. Hello there, Samantha.
4: Hi, Serene. How are you going?
0: Yeah, I'm really well, thanks. If you could change one room in your home, which would it be and how would you change it? What would you dream up?
4: Well, this is a bit different to everyone else.
0: Okay.
4: I would, and my husband's listening in our place in Newcastle, so he's going to be horrified when he hears this, but I would like to raise the roof on our garage so that I can get a bigger motorhome in. And I would have all the shelves organised with all of my camping gear.
0: Now, why do you think that your husband would be a bit averse to that?
4: Well, he's not as enthusiastic about my camping obsession as I am.
0: Oh, as you
4: Yes. And he's kind of keen on me sort of getting rid of a fair few things, which I guess I am too, but if I could just expand the space, I wouldn't have to. Yes, he's going to be going off his nut at the moment.
0: Hey, we haven't had that tonight. And so no. It sounds like, so you've got like an outdoor garage, yeah? It's not attached to the, or maybe it's attached
4: to
0: the
4: house. No, it's attached to the house.
0: But it has its own, found it, like it, you could go up. You could raise it.
4: Well, it's already got a higher roof than normal, so I can get our little motorhome in.
0: How many motorhomes do you have?
4: Well, I don't have a bigger one, and I can't get a bigger one because I can't fit it in the garage.
0: Gotcha. I see what's going on.
4: And it's a bit stealthy at the moment. It's attached to the house, so we can sort of pack it and get ready for trips and things like that without people knowing that we're going away and all that security stuff.
0: Oh, know. Yeah. So, I know what you mean. Can I ask you this, though? Does your family enjoy camping trips?
4: The rest of my family do. My husband, not so much.
0: Okay.
4: He does enjoy it sometimes.
0: Sometimes. He will come along because it's a family thing and if you love it, darling, then okay. Kind of thing.
4: Yes. Yeah. Sort of.
0: Oh, okay. Yeah. Look,
4: yes.
0: Fair enough.
4: Sometimes I travel solo, but that's all right. I enjoy that too.
0: Yeah, you'll enjoy it as well. Yes. Okay. Yes. Oh, well, I hope

0: look, if you were...
1: You don't need to be delicate.
0: No, not at all, actually. I'm not. I'm going the other way. So your husband's probably not going to be like, Serene, stop talking.
1: He's like, don't encourage her.
0: That's right. That's exactly what he's probably saying right now. But look, just one more thought. So what if he did? Other than money. So what if you did, you know, raise the roof, get a bigger...
1: Oh, yeah, well, no, it would be very expensive.
0: It's a cost thing. Fine.
1: Yes.
0: Fine. Yes. All right. This is why I said, if you could, and what would you dream up? So we can continue to dream, and you never know what happens, Samantha.
1: This is true.
0: This is very true. This is true. All right, let's go to the quiz.
1: He might start working on it while I'm away, maybe.
0: Oh, indeed.
1: That's a hint. Touch.
0: Indeed. Absolutely. Yeah. Birthdays coming up and all sorts of whatever. Pick a calendar. Pick a calendar.
1: This is true.
0: Pick a calendar event. All right. Question we're up to. Which famous music group were formerly known as the New Yardbirds? It wasn't the Birds and it wasn't Fleetwood Mac.
1: Is it Led Zeppelin?
0: Yeah, that's the one. Nice work, Samantha. Led Zeppelin is correct. Which is the only James Bond film with a country named in the title?
1: I have no idea. Why is it that you draw a blank whenever you ask questions?
0: It's always the case. So are you sort of familiar with the James Bond movies?
1: Yes, I can think of one's Goldfinger.
0: Yeah, come on, keep running through them.
1: And Something Never Dies, Don't Never Die. What's the one with the guy with the pursed lips?
0: So there's just one with a country named in the title.
1: Russia. Russia? Is it
0: yeah,
1: Russia
0: yeah, come on.
1: With love?
0: Yeah, I'm paying it. That's good. Oh, I love it when those brain cells kick in.
1: Oh, yeah. It's like I'm thinking, and I've got to think of the one with the pursed lips now. Yeah, anyway.
0: I'll leave that with you. But from Russia with love is correct. Okay. In which town would you find the Slim Dusty Museum?
1: Oh, I should know this because I've been there in the motorhome. It's up, isn't it, in northern New South Wales or is it in...
0: What are you thinking?
1: I'm thinking it's in northern New South Wales.
0: Yep.
1: And it's... is it Gundawind is in Queensland? What's it called?
0: Starts with K.
1: Not Moree. Starts with what?
0: K.
1: Coonabarra? No. K. Coonabarra is C.
0: Not coming.
1: I'm going to kick myself when someone mentions it because I know I've been there. Northern New South. Oh, maybe is it on the coast? No.
0: What do you reckon, Samantha?
1: Oh, I don't know. I can't remember. I'll kick myself.
0: I know. The brain cells didn't come this time. They came from Russia with love, so that's something. We'll pass it on. Samantha, it's been so good to play the quiz with you. Thank you.
1: Thank you.
0: All right, you take care. Bye-bye. 1-300-800-222 is the number to call to play the quiz with me. The question we're up to, in which town would you find the Slim Dusty Museum? I did say to Samantha, it starts with K. It is in New South Wales. If you know the answer, you've got a call to play the quiz with me. There's still a chance. We still need a winner tonight, of course. 1-300-800-222.
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0: We're playing the National Weekend Evenings Quiz. We're also talking about room renovations. If you could change one room in your home, which would it be and what do you dream up? Betty is in Dapto. Hey there, Betty.
7: Oh.
4: Hello, Serene.
0: Hi, tell me, if you could change one room in your home, which would it be and what do you dream up?
4: Probably do a little bit of alterations in the laundry. Ooh. The rest of our place is pretty good. We've got a walk-in pantry and a walk-in linen cupboard.
0: Ooh, a walk-in linen cupboard. I'm jealous.
4: Yeah, well, speaking of, the thing is, as you probably know, when you have got something like that, you put things in there that's nothing to do with the linen.
0: Yep, I get it. It's kind
4: it's
0: of
4: got about four shelves all around it.
0: Yep.
4: And it's a good size and you tend to hoard stuff.
0: Yeah, that can be a hindrance when it comes to having, you know, quite a bit of storage space. Yeah, like a walk-in wardrobe, a walk-in linen closet, a walk-in pantry. But this laundry of yours, what are you dreaming up?
4: I'll probably put a shower in it in case we ever need to, I live pretty well upstairs and we've got a couple of bathrooms up here, but if ever I can't get up the stairs, we've now got a chair lift, so that's good.
0: Oh, yeah.
4: But, if you had a shower down there, it'd be quite handy, even in the summertime, to pop under the shower. But there's one thing I will mention to people. Be very careful about taking out your bathtub because if people have got small children, they need the bathtub.
0: That's a good point. Kids, a lot of kids do enjoy. Is that what you mean? They enjoy the bathtub. Having a bath is fun.
4: Well, yes, they don't like showers, little ones. And we never use our bathtub, but I wouldn't touch it because, probably if you wanted to sell a house, it'd suit someone with some
0: young kids.
4: Yeah.
0: Good point. Very good advice, Betty. Thank you. All right, let's go to the quiz. In which town would you find the Slim Dusty Museum? Do you know? Starts with K and it's in New South Wales.
7: Kempsey.
0: That's it. Kempsey is right. What is molten rock called when it's below the Earth's surface?
7: Magma.
4: Hogan says magma.
0: Yep. Magma's right. I've got a music question for you, Betty. What's the name and artist of this song?

0: Do you know the name of that song and who sings it?
1: No idea, and I wouldn't even call it a song.
0: Yeah, okay. Fair enough.
1: I'm a bit old-fashioned with my music.
0: Oh, I get it, Betty. I'm with you. I kind of really enjoy some of the older, the older sounds as well.
1: Fleetwood Mac and Slim Dusty and, you know, a lot of the older ones.
0: Fair. So you want to pass this one on, Betty?
1: Yeah, I'll pass it on.
0: All right. Well, you have a good night. Good to talk to you as always. Take care.
1: Bye.
0: Bye. Sophia is in Sydney. Hello there, Sophia.
2: Hi.
0: Hi. You're a first-time caller.
2: You're correct.
0: Yay. My first-time caller. Sorry, did I just cut someone off?
2: You
0: did. Hello? Or do we just got brain trust there? Hi. Is this Sophia?
2: Hi. Yes.
0: Great. Welcome to the National Weekend Evenings Quiz. Tell me, if you could change one room in your home, which would it be and how would you do it? What would you dream up?
2: Well, speaking to my mum, she was saying the kitchen, and my sister and I were like, a middle aisle would be awesome.
0: A middle? Oh, like a hallway?
2: Yeah, or like, you know when kitchens have like a middle bench?
0: Oh, sorry, a bench. Yeah, like an island bench where you put stools and you can sit down and kind of entertain,
2: exactly.
0: Actually.
2: And it's, yes, and I feel like that would be a really awesome and just like dinner party, like
0: Yes. They are fun. Honestly, those island benches are sometimes like those L-shaped benches and then with stools around them. They do create a bit of a vibe. So, yeah, I'd dream that one up too. What about a walk-in pantry? We've had that come up a couple of times.
2: Oh, that would be cool. Even like a walk-in closet. Like I'm thinking now like clothing.
0: Oh, we've moved clothing to another room entirely, or are we putting clothing in the kitchen?
2: It's all connected.
0: It is all connected. Oh, right, it's that time. So, Sophia, that's the gong, which means that this question we're on will be

0: The last question for tonight, and if you get it right, you'll be tonight's quiz winner. No pressure.
1: My God, okay.
0: So let's put it aside. It is a music question. I'm going to play it again for you. I'm after the name of the artist and the name of the song. Here comes.
1: Okay.

0: Okay.
1: Well, then you can probably know it.
2: So what's the name of the song and who sings it?
0: Okay. I know it's Bonnie Tyler.
2: Nice.
0: And I think it's I Need a Hero. It's I Need a Hero.
2: I'm going to pay it. It's close enough. I think it's holding out. I call it I Need a Hero. It's holding out for a hero, but, you know, we're not going to grasp it. Yeah, yeah, yeah.
0: Oh, okay.
2: So Holding Out for a Hero by Bonnie Tyler, I call it I Need a Hero as well.
0: I know. I didn't know it's called I Need. Well, there you go.
2: Yeah. But you're there. It's close enough. Bonnie Tyler, Holding Out for a Hero. Sophia, correct, which also means... You are tonight's quiz winner.
0: Yes,
2: nice
0: work.
2: Nice work. And I'm going to pop you on hold, and our wonderful producer, Tash, is going to take down your details so we can send you the ABC Evenings Quiz Fridge Magnet along with a book as your prize. So let Tash know what genres you like, and we'll have a look around. We'll see what we can find. And congratulations, Sophia from
0: Amazing.
2: Sydney.
0: Thank you so much.
2: Nice work. Good on you. Congratulations to Sophia. We've got time to hear the rest of Bonnie Tyler's Holding Out for a Hero. Well, not the rest. Let's just try and hear as much as we can before we get to the news. Congratulations, Sophia.

0: All right, Bonnie Tyler there with Holding Out for a Hero, wrapping up our quiz tonight. Thanks for your calls. Thanks for your wonderful conversation. It was great talking about how you would dream up a renovation of a room in your home. It's been great as always. All right, we're heading to the news then. It's our mixtape hour. And tonight I want your best songs about kindness. Or with the word kind in the title. We're going to be celebrating, I suppose, National Volunteer Week. So get in early with your song suggestion, 0467 922 702, so we can play it next hour.
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0: ABC News with Noni Edwards. The family of a Melbourne man who died hiking in Peru have made a heartfelt tribute to the father of three. 52-year-old Police Sergeant Matthew Payton was on holiday with his wife on the Inca Trail to Machu Picchu when local police say he tripped and fell about 400 metres. In a statement, his family say they're shattered by the loss and that the family was the most important thing to him. Victoria Police say Sergeant Payton served in the force for 16 years and most recently as a police academy instructor, something his family says they were incredibly proud of. Two Australian activists who were part of an aid flotilla en route to Gaza have alleged they were brutalised by Israeli forces who detained them. Eliza Getzey has more.
1: Neve O'Connor says the abuse began the moment she and other activists from the Global Samud Flotilla arrived on board the Israeli prison ship.
2: I had my hands zip tied behind my back for so long and for so tight that I almost started vomiting.
1: She claims soldiers kneed her in the face and stomach and slammed her head on a table and made degrading comments while strip searching her. Jewish Australian Annie Mokoto says guns were constantly pointed at activists and rubber bullets fired at them for no reason. Italian activists have made claims of sexual assault. The ABC has contacted the IDF for comment. Israel's ambassador to Australia, Hillel Newman, says activists on the flotilla had not been harmed.
0: The Northern Territory Health Minister says the government has been proactive in its response to diphtheria while giving his first media interviews today, months into the outbreak. There have been more than 150 cases of diphtheria in the territory this year, with health organisations expecting numbers to rise before they start to come down. The medical officer of the Central Australian Aboriginal Congress has said a resident died with diphtheria, but NT Health Minister Steve Edgington says work is continuing to determine what caused their death.
3: We can't confirm that at the moment because we don't have the results of the autopsy. We should have them very soon and we will be able to confirm one way or another whether diphtheria was in fact the cause of death.
0: Domestic violence survivor advocate groups are urging the federal government to take more funded action to end violence against women. The federal government has just opened consultation on the next phase of its national plan addressing the issue amid some calls for a royal commission into femicide. However, it argues there's no need for one, as the sector dealing with domestic, family and sexual violence already knows what changes are needed. Chair of Respect Victoria, Professor Kate Fitzgibbon, says the sector needs action based on recommendations from previous inquiries.
4: What we haven't had from them is action and implementation following the inquiry. We don't want to have a royal commission that tells us all the answers again, and then we fall into the same problem on implementation and a lack of funded actions otherwise.
0: China and Russia have been accused of blocking global efforts to protect the endangered emperor penguin. Antarctic reporter Jano Gibson has the details.
5: The emperor penguin was recently classified as endangered on a global threatened species list. At this week's Antarctic Treaty Consultative meeting, Australia and other nations proposed it be designated as a specially protected species. While the measure garnered support from most other nations, it failed to secure consensus, with China and Russia blocking the bid. The Antarctic and Southern Ocean Coalition said it was a wasted opportunity to protect a species that scientists fear could become extinct by the end of the century.
0: Protests have been held in the South Korean city Gwangju over a Starbucks ad campaign evoking the country's bloody 1980 military crackdown on pro-democracy demonstrators. Protesters gathered outside one of the chain's cafes and a store owned by its Korean licensee, smashing Starbucks cups and calling for a boycott. Starbucks Korea launched its so-called Tank Day campaign on the anniversary of the May 18 Gwangju uprising. Sport and the Tour Down

0: Says men and women will ride the same course and distance on some days. The TDU says it's the first time the joint staging's been held anywhere in the world. The South Australian event was the first to offer equal prize money in 2018. In January, the men's six-stage race will start on a Tuesday. The women's will be from Friday and both ending on Sunday. Former pro cyclist and Tour Down Under assistant race director Carly Taylor says the change will bring more exposure to the women's race.
1: Our women's peloton are going to see this as a really great opportunity and a step forward. I think it also just shows the progression that women's cycling is having and the level that the sport is at, that we're even able to do this.
0: You're up to date now with the very latest from ABC News.
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3: Hello, it's great to be hanging out with you as we head into Mixtape Hour, and our theme tonight's kindness. So inspired by kindness from the likes of volunteers. This week's National Volunteer Week, so a time to celebrate the people in our community who give up a portion of their time to help others. And there are so many ways to volunteer. And one area that's always in need of help is our hospitals, and I'd also call out our schools. Just to help with simple things in terms of hospitals like comforting patients, bringing blankets to families or manning the gift shop. We will hear from a hospital volunteer manager shortly. But what about your PNC? So your schools, what is it, the Parent and Citizen Association? Was that something you're involved in or are involved in now? I'd love to hear from you. 1300 800 222. Catherine Lloyd is a volunteer for her school PNC, and she joins us now. Catherine, welcome to National Weekend Evenings.
4: Hello, how are you?
3: Yeah, I'm well, thank you. Tell me, what drew you to volunteering on the PNC?
4: Look, it's probably not something I was actually drawn to myself, but it was probably an example by my parents initially. Okay. I was never told I had to do something like that, you know, in the future. It was just, I could see what they got out of it personally, socially, meeting people in children in my grade, or just the difference it made to us, like especially at school. They'd come to work in the canteen, bake for cake sales. They could timekeep for sports carnivals, organise fundraisers, come up for additional reading or spelling in small groups. But, yeah, I highlight was probably seeing them come into the school. And being a family member in the school was, you know, memories that we made as we were there. But when we got to high school, I noticed that there were lots of unknowns, and going into PNC meetings is where I was able to chat with teachers and executives, find out firsthand what was happening in the school. And on some occasions, you know, we got to have parent perspectives into those policies. And it was also a great way to meet and build friendships with other parents that were in my child's grade that you don't usually get to do when you get to high school.
3: Yeah, wow. Hearing you talk about that, my mind started to cast back to when I was in primary school, and my mother was very much the same, but it was very much so secondary. It sounds like from your perspective and your experience, it was actually something that was really quite primary for you.
4: Yes.
3: I only thought about that retrospectively after, you know, having a child and sending her to school, and all the things you pointed out, it also pushed me toward wanting to be part of the PNC there, and being fortunate to be able to have the time to do that. So, but Catherine, you're not just on one PNC; you're on two.
4: No.
3: PNC. Like you don't just have one volunteering gig. You have a few. Mm-hmm. Volunteering gigs. Is that right?
4: I do. Yes, I do. I work in a primary school. I also, my girls go to a high school, so I'm part of a PNC there as well. But I'm also a volunteer at a netball club on the committee there, and I coach netball teams. And my girls also do too. They are also umpires. They're sort of taking on those roles as well and seeing the benefits of giving back, I suppose, to a sport that they like to see progress as well. And they see gaps in, say, a team needs coaching. They put their hand up, and if that doesn't happen, then a team may not be able to take place. It's finding the need and skills that you have that you can utilise.
3: Look, initially one might think the first thing that would come to mind, and I know it did for me, and then I thought about it a little further, is where does she find the time? So, but then I thought about it a bit more, and I thought, well, maybe Does it help that this is

0: is also in line, like on the netball side of things, yeah. for instance. Does it also help that this is in line with things that you would be doing, i.e. I don't know whether you whether you drive them there or not, or like, yeah. I guess, yeah, how much of it is part of your day and how much of it is outside of that time, like additional time that you have to make time for, if that makes sense?
1: Yeah, no, that makes sense. I'm already there. Mm. And I could see, I appreciated my daughter's coaches, and that's what it was initially. It wasn't something I did straight away. It was, I took, you know, the step back and let me learn what was expected of coaches, managers, all that kind of thing. And then when I saw I was able to slip into a place that could help, they were asking for managers, I stepped up there. And then eventually got to know more the sport and how it works, and then stepped into an executive role as well. But I don't just coach my girls. I also coach a different age group as well, and I've very different age groups over the time. So it could be while my girls are coaching a team, I'm there coaching another team. So I am making the use of my time as well. But when it does come to preparing, it is it's a love, I suppose, as well, when it comes to that. And you don't volunteer unless you do love it, I suppose.
0: Yeah. How long have you been volunteering?
1: Oh, before I was married. So let's just say over 25 years, even just at church groups and taking on music groups there. And, yeah, it was, again, something that I did and got to that age and followed through into. So it was, if I want to see something succeed – and there's a gap, then it's still like my responsibility to step in if I have that time.
0: What do you think the attributes of a good volunteer are?
1: Look, if you can smile, you know, if you're willing to smile, have a personal interest in what you're doing, be excited about being there is half the battle. Like, it makes others have a good time, feel comfortable enough to fit in. You don't need to be the most outspoken person. Sometimes it comes down to the number of helpers and being part of a group that makes events successful. Yeah. There are jobs to suit all personalities and skills, even those with limited time availabilities. If anything, you gain new skills while you're doing it. A little support, like even by a few people, it goes such a long way.
0: What are some of the challenges? Let's just go to PNCs for a second. You are on two, yep. and like you said, you've been volunteering for over two decades. What are some of the challenges facing PNCs and your volunteer work? And I can talk to this as well, being a PNC member in my daughter's high school as well. It's numbers.
1: Yes, that the lack of volunteers is exactly right. That's our biggest challenge in schools.
0: Yeah, Catherine, that came as a bit of a shock for me. So I'm sort of new to the high school scene. So when I think about the number of students at a high school in comparison to a primary school, we're talking more than double in most cases. And therefore, I was actually taken, my friend and I, who are both on the PNC of a high school, we're both taken aback. We're like, wait a minute, there's like 800 plus kids here. Yeah. There's two constant PNC members and we've sort of come in just to sort of start helping out, but that's it. And then speaking with the deputy principal of that school, that conversation, that same, I suppose, issue runs true and continues over years to be an issue. Why do you think, Catherine? In your opinion, just out of your own experience.
1: I think it's more a lot of people feel like they're busy and they're working, but I do feel like some people don't look at it as their giving back time is important, I suppose, or that they don't feel that they can give what be a benefit to it, of course. But also, I think when it comes to schools, some people have a negative perception when they hear PNC and they think it's work, extra work, or demanding, or there's a certain expectation of people. Yes, there are positions like that have to be filled, but there's only a few of those. And then each school differs in what they do and what they can do due to the volunteers and the helpers. So the most important part of the helpers with the PNC, their terms are called members. I suppose volunteers, the members. They will.

0: willing to donate a small amount of time where they can.
1: Mm.
0: And I think the small group of people that are there, the executive, say, have a brilliant idea, but they can't be followed through with these brilliant ideas to the best outcome if they don't have the support
1: yeah.
0: or the helpers. And that makes the biggest difference.
1: Okay. And then I suppose finally, and Catherine, thank you for your time. It's really great to get this this insight. 20, 25 years, you know, that because, well, for just some people I've spoken with, volunteer, you know, they'll commit their time. And this isn't, there's no judgment here. Really is around observation that sometimes, you know, you can... It can fizzle. It can be discouraging sometimes to be able to, yeah, if you were to kind of, before you, I suppose, hang up and say goodnight, what's one thing you'd kind of call out for anyone? And everybody's circumstances are different, absolutely.
0: Yeah.
1: But what's something that you would call out in terms of, you know, volunteering and what you get out of it and why it's a just do it. Give it a go.
0: Yeah,
1: even exactly. If you can't find the time, just try.
0: Yeah, I'm a working mum as well, and like I said, I do those other things. I've got three teenagers myself who do outside school activities, but putting aside some time just to show up, show an interest in what's happening at the place, especially where my children spend the majority of their week supporting the teachers, being part of creating events that make memories for them, for my family, and what makes me feel like I'm not wasting my time, but in fact boosting their success and being part of something bigger than just myself. I feel it's a responsibility of probably needing to give back to those, and I don't feel like I have the right to complain about anything if I haven't given the chance to find out everything I can or being part of it myself.
1: Catherine Lloyd, it's been wonderful to speak with you here on National Weekend Evenings. Thank you for joining us. All the work that you do as a volunteer, like I said, it is National Volunteer Week, so it's sort of shining a spotlight. And look, honestly, it would be wonderful to further the conversation maybe at some point and in some way, shape or form with a bit more of a focus on PNCs, for example, and looking around the state, around the country when it comes to schools and numbers and what that looks like, and maybe even continue the conversation with you, Catherine. Thank you so much.
0: Thank you.
1: Catherine Lloyd, volunteer for her school as a PNC, well, on two schools, and also netball volunteer. It is National Volunteer Week. What about you? Was the PNC something that you were involved in? You volunteered in that space, or are you involved in a PNC now or volunteering in some way, shape or form? We'd love to hear from you. 1-300-800-222, or you can text in on 0467-922-702. In a moment, we're speaking with a volunteer manager from Western Sydney from the Western Sydney Local Health District.
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1: Kylie Elliott is also here with us. She's a volunteer manager with the Western Sydney Western Sydney Local Health District. Kylie, hello.
3: Hi, how are you, Serene?
1: I'm really well, thanks.
3: Happy National Volunteer Week.
1: Back at you, right back at you. It was really great to hear from Catherine and her experience, and we'd love to get that from your experience as well. And your role is slightly different. So tell us about your role as a volunteer manager.
3: So I'm the district manager for the Western Sydney Local Health District. What that means is I oversee, manage, you know, support all the amazing volunteers. We've got about 500 volunteers across Western Sydney in Blacktown, Mount Druitt, Westmead, Auburn and Cumberland hospitals. So we have volunteers all around the hospital from when you walk in, guiding you around when you get lost in a big hospital like Westmead. We have buggy drivers driving people around. We have pastoral care volunteers. We have volunteers inside our wards. We have volunteers in admin, volunteers who help people at court even with Cumberland Hospital. Mm. We have volunteers, you name it, we're there.
1: So volunteers make up the teams that you manage?
3: There's 597 at the moment. At the moment, but we are about to open up onboarding, and we put on 100 volunteers just in April alone at Westmead and Auburn. So we're about to open it up for the whole district. So I foresee a couple of hundred new volunteers joining our team.
1: Now,
3: which is exciting.
1: It is. It sounds exciting. And I'd like to get a sense from you. What is that a good, is this quite a sufficient, like what does supply, like if this is in contrast to what we were talking about with Catherine when it comes to PNCs and numbers being quite low. Is this in contrast to that? Is there quite a high demand for volunteering? Is there a high supply of volunteers in this sector? Do people go on the wait list, for instance? Are you inundated with people who want to volunteer? Is it actually the opposite to what we were just talking about with Catherine?
3: Well, you know, I started in a role as a volunteer manager at Westmead and Auburn about just under 18 months ago. And we had about 50 active volunteers. And we put on an extra 130 last year because COVID changed the world. We all know that. Mm-hmm. But COVID also affected volunteering. So, yes,
1: how
3: volunteering.
1: So?
3: Now, well, volunteering, just think about yourself. Forget about taking the word volunteering.
1: Okay.
3: Everyone thought differently about our time.
1: Mm-hmm. Okay.
3: When COVID hit, after COVID, our time is so precious. We've also had a really high rate of younger Gen Zs joining volunteering.
1: Yeah.
3: And what do Gen Zs think? Gen Zs don't think they're going to change the world. Gen Zs know they're going to change the world. So you can't just can't say, hey, come and join the team. You have to say, come and join the team because this is the impact you're going to make, right? Also, we can't just, before COVID, we used to do 8 till 3 volunteer hours, Monday to Friday. Now we have just at Westmead in the guiding, the wayfinding, there's 53 different combinations of rostering. So people roster different. Some people might want to only do 3 hours once a fortnight. Some people are happy to do, you know, 2-3 days. So we had to fit around people. So we had to, as a volunteer manager, it has got a lot harder.
1: Yeah.
3: But I think it's a lot more rewarding because we're you know, you're sitting down, you're not talking about how many hours the volunteers have done. A good, you know, you'll see these great volunteer managers won't be saying, oh, we've now got 5,000 in the team and we're doing this amount of hours. We're talking about we've impacted patient experience this way.
1: It's really interesting hearing you talk about just that moment where you said, just put volunteering aside for a second, when you were talking about COVID and talking about the shift of perspective in terms of our time, the importance of our time, and also where we put our time, because it kind of makes, and this, I don't want to digress or go off on a tangent because, oh my goodness, I definitely can just with this thought in my mind. But I think it's worth mentioning that this isn't to diminish volunteering at all, but it's bringing that community aspect into it without thinking of it as volunteering. It's more, this is my community. Does my community need help in any way, shape or form? Is there any way that any skills that I have or anything transferable or in any way, shape or form where I can be of service? However, you have to, we can't look past the fact that unfortunately demands of life when it comes to work and other demands is also very demanding. So it's that I sometimes get annoyed that we have to make time to volunteer. I'm like, it shouldn't be like that. There should be time to be in the community, I think is what I'm trying to call it.
3: I think what we've done, especially in Western Sydney, what we've done is if you look at our program now, so going back, you know, 10 years, a lot of volunteering was done by retirees. And you know, the retirees in my team, I'm sorry, but I have the best. but now if you look at our volunteering group as a whole, it's a snapshot of our community. We speak 33 different languages. Our volunteers wear a badge with what language they speak. Because when you're meeting someone in a hospital, you know,

0: getting into volunteering?
1: Okay, well, you know, I always talk about volunteering is not free. That's my biggest bugbear, people saying it's free. It's not free labour. For me as a volunteer manager, a successful volunteer manager, we have to make sure we pay every volunteer in the currency that they want and we pay them above award. So someone's currency may be, I'm new to Australia and I just want to learn how to speak, you know, socially. So those people will make sure that they're with volunteers that can help support that. Someone else might we have a lot of volunteers in our team who the hospital has saved their life or saved a loved one and they want to give back to that hospital for that reason. Others, I've got 13 qualified doctors from overseas that want to get a bit of experience in the healthcare system.
0: Right.
1: They come in. I've got so many med students, nursing
0: students. I was going to say, how many are students up and coming? Yeah.
1: Well, I think we did a count, and I think we've got about 158 students in our team at the moment.
0: Okay.
1: University students. Now, something that the university said to me is, you're giving them something that we can't teach. We're teaching them about the patient experience. You know, our hospital systems, we're so busy. Our you know, you meet the doctors and the nurses and all their clinicians and the staff. They're trying to do the best in what we can do. And they don't have time to be sitting there for 35 minutes talking to someone.
0: Okay.
1: But our volleys do. And our volleys will sit there and give someone a hand massage. Our volleys will sit there and listen to someone. We'll offer, like you said, a blanket. You know, we'll walk with them through the hospital, you know.
0: Yeah. Kylie, do you think managing volunteers is different to managing paid employees? One thing that,
1: Yes. Well, look at my role. I'm payroll, like I said to you, you know. I'm not paying with money. I don't have KPIs. My KPIs is that person making a new friend? Is that person feeling like they're giving back? So I'm doing that. I'm onboarding. I'm doing managing. It's a very hard job, but it's a very rewarding job.
0: Yeah, and can we expand on that a little bit? What is something you get out of the job?
1: Oh, okay. What I get out of the job is I have volunteers that come into my team. I have one volunteer, a shout out to Mona, she's probably listening right now, who was new to Australia and was very shy, very, very shy and quiet woman and not very confident, who is now leading a team of volunteers. Seeing someone come out of their shell, she's going for interviews. I've had, I think it's about five volunteers in the last month have left me to get onto paid employment. It's sad because they're amazing. I hate to see them go, but I've seen them achieve a dream that they didn't think they could get. I had a volunteer that got a job in Coffs Harbour as a doctor now, and she'd been trying for years to try to get into the healthcare system. It's amazing. That sort of stuff makes me, oh, that's my drug.
0: Well, and it's infectious.
1: Yeah.
0: Well, not in the sense that but it is. It's and it really is a wonderful. It's wonderful to hear, and it's really encouraging. And like we said, it is the beating heart of the community. So I mean, like you said at the outset, happy National Volunteer Week, but week, day, month, year. But we need it. We need a week. I know, right? To you, Kylie, thank you for joining us on National Weekend Evenings and telling us about taking us into your wonderful world, your wonderful volleys, as you call them. And may they continue to grow and keep passing on the batons if you know they happen to sort of move on in any way, shape or form.
1: Yeah.
0: Thank you very much. Kylie Elliott, Volunteer Manager of Western Sydney Local Health District. And just a bit before Kylie, we were speaking with Catherine Lloyd, volunteer for a couple of for her school PNC on both fronts, and also for netball as well for National Volunteer Week. And a big shout out again to all volunteers, community workers, all of us. And I kind of pray and put out some good vibes into the world that we all have an opportunity, and I suppose our social and work and all those kind of demands can kind of just make some natural space and a way for

0: us to be able to do that kind of work and step into our community a bit more. As we roll into mixtape hours, you have been sending me your suggestions. Our mixtape tonight, if you can take a guess, kindness. So any song your best song that's about kindness that has the word kind in the title, text it to me, 0467 922 702. Let's get into mixtape.
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0: All right, we're kicking off with Paul from McKinnon's text. Hi, Serene. My suggestion is Cruel to Be Kind. Nice, by Nick Lowe. Here it is.

0: And Nick Lowe there. Cruel to be kind, kicking off our mixtape, Kindness. All about kindness, all with the word kind in the title. Keep your song suggestions coming. You can give me a call, 1-300-800-222. What's your best kind song? Or you can text your song suggestion in to 0467 922 702. Samantha's in Tasmania. Hey, Samantha, what's your song?
1: The song is The Wolf Brothers, Here's to the Ones.
0: Yep.
1: Go on.
0: Sorry. No, you go on. It's yours. Floor's yours.
1: It's a song about celebrating all the women who care for others, work hard, go the extra mile. The firefighters, the surf lifesavers, the blaze aid volunteers. It's celebrating women that volunteer. I just thought that might be relevant and work hard, not just volunteers, but yeah, just wives, mothers. It's just a great song.
0: Perfect. Here it is, adding it to our mixtape. Oh, thanks a lot, Samantha.

Brothers with Here's to the Ones. Thanks, Samantha in Tasmania, for bringing us that one tonight. It is a great song with a lot of heart behind it, totally nailing the kindness brief tonight. Keep your song suggestions coming, 0467 922 702. The theme tonight, kindness. Songs that are about kindness or with the word kind in the title. It's up to you. What are you going to bring us? 0467 922 702. On the text line, I think it's Liz, brings us Selena Gomez with Kill 'Em with Kindness.

Kill 'em with kindness, Selena Gomez, for our playlist for our mixtape tonight. Songs about kindness, that's our theme, or with the word kind in the title. This has come up a couple of times on the text line. Hazel at Behead says, hi, Serene, just like to suggest Glen Campbell's song Try a Little Kindness for the playlist. And it has also come from, I think it's Kylie on the text line as well.

Little Kindness, Glen Campbell. Yeah, a lot of you suggesting that one on the text line. Also worth calling out Hazel. I did call out Hazel at Burley Heads earlier. Brad at North Arm also called this out. And a few others of you with, put your names on your texts because I know, like, it's you and I can, you know, well, unless you don't want me to say your name, fine. But it is always lovely. All right, let's keep this mixtape going. This is, Tash is loving it. She's loving this mixtape. I'm loving this mixtape. I think we're curating a really great list of songs about kindness. Keep your suggestions coming. 0467 922 702. Tracy in Brisbane. Evening, Serene. I suggest the song Give a Little by Supertramp for the kindness jukebox tonight. Thanks for a great show tonight. Thank you, Tracy. Also, Juliet and Wayne. Give a Little Bit by Supertramp, but also calling out A Kind of Magic by Queen. Thank you. Thanks, Juliet and Wayne. And thank you, Tracy.

0: and Supertramp. Give a little bit for our kindness-themed mixtape. Keep your song suggestions coming. 0467 922 702. Your best song about kindness.
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0: For our kindness mixtape, Alex from Canberra on the text line says, hoping you can add Humble and Kind by Tim McGraw to tonight's mix. Your wish is our command.

0: And there's Queen there with a kind of magic wrapping up our kindness mixtape. Thank you. Thanks for all your texts. It was great tonight. I think we've curated a wonderful kindness playlist. As always, I'm sorry we can't always get to all the songs. We're heading to the news. Then for our last hour tonight, have you tried getting any work done on your house recently? Have you found it difficult to find tradies? We'll get into that after the news. And, of course, new movies and space.
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5: ABC News. Good evening, I'm Noni Edwards. The mother of an Australian activist on the Gaza aid flotilla intercepted by Israel says her daughter has suffered immensely. The 11 Australians who were part of the flotilla have been released, with a spokesperson saying they're now undergoing health checks at a Turkish hospital. Israel's ambassador to Australia, Hillel Newman, has told the ABC it handled the activists with sensitivity, despite disturbing footage released by Israeli Minister Itamar Ben-Gvir. Activist Gemma O'Toole's mother, Susie, says this was not the case.
6: Gemma's accounts are totally at odds with what the ambassador has said. She was subjected to assaults, humiliation, degradation, torture, sexual assaults on the floating prison boat on its very slow journey to Israel, and then once on land again.
5: The last Australians in the Syrian al-Roj camp for the families of killed and captured Islamic State group fighters have left the facility on bus, beginning a long journey back. Matthew Doran reports.
7: We have since heard from supporters of this group that all of the remaining Australians in al-Roj camp were on board that bus and are now in Damascus. That's 21 people, 7 women and 14 children in that group. We know that of that group, one woman is subject to a temporary exclusion order, a government order saying that she cannot travel to Australia for a period of up to 2 years on national security grounds. But with regards to the rest of the group, they don't have any barriers to actually getting back to Australia other than making those final logistical arrangements and getting on board planes.
5: Advocates for the prevention of family violence are calling on the federal government to cast a wider net and address several problem areas in the sector. The federal government has launched consultation to shape the next phase of its national plan to end violence against women by 2032. It's dismissed some calls for a royal commission, saying the sector already knows what changes are needed. Chair of Respect Victoria, Professor Kate Fitzgibbon, says a lack of actual funded action is pushing Australia severely behind.
8: We're now coming up to the halfway point of a national plan to end violence against women and children. It expressly acknowledges children as victim survivors in their own right. And yet across Australian states and territories, there is no specialist children's domestic and family violence service. That is a huge gap.
5: A woman who's claimed a WA Police Assistant Commissioner stalked her has admitted in the Perth Magistrates Court that she deleted some text messages. David Webber reports.
9: Gaylene Hamilton has been on trial accused of stalking the officer, who said she'd messaged her to stop contact, but it continued. Under questioning from Ms. Hamilton's lawyer this afternoon, the complainant admitted she deleted some messages, including a cross-cross signifying two kisses. But the officer told the court she'd been advised to delete anything from her phone, which she didn't want investigators to see, as it was her work and personal phone. She denied she deleted anything that was relevant to the investigation. The trial returns to court in October.
5: NATO Secretary-General Mark Rutte has welcomed an announcement that the US will send 5,000 troops to Poland as confusion continues over US commitments in Europe.

0: The United States had cancelled a large training exercise in Poland and said it was pulling thousands of troops out of Germany. Speaking ahead of a meeting in Sweden of NATO foreign ministers, including US Secretary of State Marco Rubio, Mr. Rutte says he welcomed the move, despite what he described as NATO's current trajectory.
1: Making sure we will, over time, step by step, be less reliant on one ally only, as we have been for so long, which is the United States. But also for them, they have the possibility and the option to pivot more towards other priorities, which are also in our interest, will continue.
0: Police in Italy say they've busted a sophisticated streaming piracy network that caused roughly $500 million in damages to rights holders such as Sky, Netflix, Disney Plus and Spotify. The Guardia di Finanza says its operation targeted previously unseen technology, which connected users' devices to foreign servers that illegally decrypted streaming content. Prosecutors seized the servers with parallel operations carried out in France and Germany. To sport now, and Trevor Gleeson's been appointed as head coach of the basketball's NBL side Adelaide 36ers on a three-year multi-million dollar deal. Gleeson, a five-time championship-winning coach, will be reunited with six-time NBL MVP Bryce Cotton. You're up to date now with the very latest from ABC News.
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3: Hello, I hope you're enjoying your Friday night, wherever we may find you across the country. Coming up this hour in our space update with Dan Lambeth, Tahiti has been in the news this week, and it reminded Dan of the transit of Venus in 1769, when Captain Cook sailed to Tahiti to observe the rare, well, transit of Venus. In new movies and TV shows with Ehab Rashid this hour, if you're a fan of the Star Wars franchise, The Mandalorian and Grogu is on the big screen as a feature film. But there's also another that I'm looking forward to hearing about is Remarkably Bright Creatures. Have you come across that one at all on Netflix? It brings Sally Field back onto the screen. I feel like we haven't seen this veteran of the screen in a while. So sounds pretty awesome. But first, if you're renovating or have done so recently, was it easy to find and lock in a tradie?

0: Yeah, well, it may not be as simple as yes, we can at the moment. Have you tried getting any work done on your house recently? Have you found it difficult to find tradies? I was renovating, it was probably a couple of years back. It was a bathroom. It wasn't, a big, and we had another bathroom, so it didn't impact, like it didn't have too much of an impact. And it was really about who we knew. So friends of friends, and I know someone who knows somebody. And then it was really down to availability. And that was fine initially, but it was the getting them back that proved to be a little bit challenging. Just trying to lock them down, come back. I think you've actually made a mistake here, or something hasn't been done properly, or maybe even, oh, look, have we missed something, or checking something. That I found challenging. But my neighbors, they went through a whole house reno, and just speaking with them regularly, that was probably one thing they called out as well, just in general, trying to lock people down, but really about that back and forth. So I don't know, that's kind of what I've sort of seen. But what about you? Let me know if you've experienced this, if you've had any renovations done recently in the, not too like back in the past, or even if you're thinking about it, give me a call, 1300 800. 222, or send me a text on 0467 922 702. Ben Barden is the CEO of the National Australian Apprenticeships Association. He's here to tell us a little bit about why it's so hard to find good tradespeople at the moment and how the industry is trying to fix it. Ben, welcome to National Weekend Evenings.
1: Thanks, Rain. Good to be with you.
0: Yeah, it's good to talk to you too. What are some of the factors driving the shortage in skilled tradespeople across Australia?
1: Well, obviously you've got to keep a smooth flow of apprentices coming into the industry.
0: Okay.
1: And we've got a really great apprenticeship system, the envy of the world, actually. But we have had persistent skill shortages. And that's because it's actually, as an employer, it's quite expensive to put an apprentice on. When you think about putting a carpenter on, for example, that might be a commitment of, $250,000 over the 4 years of their apprenticeship. So it's not a trivial decision to do it.
0: Okay.
1: And so I'm sorry that you had a bad experience with your bathroom, by the way.
0: Yeah. Oh, look, it all came good in the end. I tell you what though, the tiler we had, I feel like we had struck gold. He was retired, but he came
1: Yes.
0: back to do the job, and it was just watching him work was like an artist, as opposed
1: Yeah.
0: to, anyway, I can't, he, I don't know what it is. He just had something else. And I think maybe coming out of retirement was, to sort of do an odd job here and there is, I don't know. What have you, do we see that? Is that a thing?
1: Well, I think the point of the apprenticeship system, as opposed to other forms of trading, is that it's not just being competent at something. It's actually developing mastery over those skills over time. So when you find a good tradie, you're kind of in awe of all of the things that they do know and how well that they can complete their jobs. And so they're in high demand, and that's one of the key reasons, I guess, why it's difficult to get them back, because they allocate a certain amount of time for a job. You'd have to say they're probably not renowned for so much the quality of their customer service as opposed to the quality of their work.
0: Yeah,
1: So
0: okay.
1: yes, that's I think that's fair to say.
0: That is, I think so, and I don't think that there's ill intent. I think that's not the case. It's just it kind of makes, and this goes back to the name, like I think about my neighbor's experience. There's a lot of saying that they will come by this time on X day, and then it just doesn't happen, and then it's repeat and it's repeat and it's repeat. But because there's such a reliance on this person coming, it's a hard, like you're stuck between a rock and a hard place in a way. And just the thought, again, I'm just channeling my neighbor here and hearing her talk about it. The thought of trying to find someone else, she's like, I just don't even want to go there.
1: Yeah, that's right. And I think it's one of the quandaries and interesting facets of the system that we don't have enough apprentices coming through the system just at the moment, but we've got loads and loads of work. Once they become tradies, it's actually a really great profession to be in. When you have a look at, across the tertiary system, the wage uplift as it's measured, you know, what you would have been on had you not done a trade versus what you're on now, is really substantial in most trades. Not all trades, but most of the construction trades, the wage uplift is excellent. So it's a great pathway for people who like to work with their hands, like to run their own business, and like to get that sense of completion for different jobs. And yet, at the same time, you know, keeping the flow of new tradespeople coming into the market is a challenge.
0: Yeah, so demand's high, but supply is low. Is that the deal? I mean, is that what's happening at the moment?
1: It's slightly more nuanced than that.
0: Okay.
1: So there's during the pandemic, we actually doubled the number of apprentices and trainees in this country.
0: Okay.
1: From just over 200,000 to 428,000 at the end of the pandemic.
0: Oh.
1: And so what that showed was that if the jobs are created, there are plenty of people who are prepared to go into it. Plenty of young people, but also plenty of mature age people. It was roughly a 50-50 split between those who are younger than 21 and those who are over 21 through the pandemic years. So it's about, are the jobs being created, the apprenticeship jobs, are they being created in high enough numbers? Because when they are, there's plenty of people willing to take them up.
0: Oh, so it's not a matter of young people not taking up apprenticeships in large numbers.
1: No, it's if you offer them the job, they'll often jump at that pathway for earning and learning, as long as they're a good fit for that vocation, as long as they go in with their eyes open about what the work entails, how sometimes it can be, you know, if you're a carpenter, for example, you know, you've got to be able to turn up early, work in hot weather,
0: of course.
1: Work in

0: of weather. So, you know, if you're a bricklayer, it's very physically demanding. And so you've got to be prepared to do those things. But if you're well suited to those things, and you're prepared to work hard, often you'll get ahead really, really quickly.
1: So do you think that, so is there the case as well that even after starting an apprenticeship, just sort of think about what you're saying as well, people can be quick to turn away from the industry? How do you think tradies and educational institutions can minimise the amount of, I suppose this is almost double, almost like talking about apprenticeship dropouts. So, what is the dropout rate like?
0: Yeah, over the 4 years, it's around 58%.
1: Okay.
0: 58% complete. So about 40% don't complete.
1: Okay.
0: Which, when you look across the whole education system, is not too bad actually. University of, completion rates at 4 years is 42%. You've got to remember that these are jobs and people change jobs. One way of looking at it is that it's about a 10% dropout rate each year. Now, most of the dropouts occur in the first year, where people are trying to determine whether it is indeed the trade that they want to do for the next period or not.
1: Almost a try before you buy, kind of.
0: Yeah, but once they get through that first year, the retention rates are reasonably good.
1: Oh, okay. Do you think recognition of prior learning could be an option for people who possess construction skills and experience, but not necessarily formal education?
0: Yeah, definitely. There are programs, both in New South Wales have run a program for people who've worked in the industry for a number of years, but haven't got their formal recognition. And that's been relatively successful. I think over the last 3 years, they've had something like 6,000 people go through and get formal accreditation for the skills they've developed on the job. And there's a national program to do that. The federal government have a similar program that they started last year. It's early stages, but that's only going to pick up on the periphery, because we're talking about a few hundred thousand apprentices that we need each year to keep the flow and keep the stock up. At the moment, we've got about 297,000 apprentices and trainees in the system, which is a bit lower than the pandemic years. And has been falling for the last couple of years.
1: Okay. If you have just joined us, you're with me, Serene Damacki, on ABC Radio's National Weekend Evenings. I'm speaking with Ben Barden, CEO of the National Australian Apprenticeships Association. And in a moment, we'll get Ben's thoughts on where support for apprentices need to come from. And again, if you've had experience yourself, you've gone through a renovation, you're about to... What's your experience been like when it comes to trying to get work done to find a tradie, lock in a tradie? 1300 800 222, or you can send me a text on 0467 922 702.
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1: Yeah, Ben, I just got a text in. It's worth a call out. My tradies get breakfast every morning. They get paid in cash every Monday, which means that we're not going to have any Monday. And I treat any Monday? Oh, hang on. And I treat them with respect and kindness and treat them as professionals, not just as odd. Not just with odd jobs. Boys' houses never had any dramas, lots of help and input from the trade and good outcomes. There's a bit of a positive on that one.
0: Yeah, that's good. Yes. Well, generally in any workplace, if you treat people well, they'll be at their
1: best.
0: You
1: will find indeed. So I was mentioning a bit earlier in my sort of anecdotal, just my experience with my bathroom. I mentioned somebody coming out of retirement, that Tyler for the bathroom and my experience with him and meticulous artwork in terms of his tiling and taking his time with his work. How is retirement impacting the industry?
0: The flow of people, there's a couple of things that happen. It's not just that tradies reach retirement age. There's a sort of period before that where they might want to come off the tools because, you know, if you're a tiler, you've been kneeling down a lot. You've been working in cold spaces for long periods. Whilst you get

0: great satisfaction completing complex work. Mm. You know, it's physically demanding. So what we see is that there are a lot of people who move into, you know, perhaps running their own business, or they diversify, or perhaps they do some training work, you know, so that you're not locked into it for life. But there are pathways. If you're a carpenter, often you'll become a subcontractor, and then perhaps you'll do your builder's license, and so you can develop your own business that way. So you've got to think about that there's a constant flow, but multiple points where people are moving through their career ladder. Your Tyler, I'm assuming he was a guy, probably just wanted to come back for a bit of additional cash because,
1: of course
0: they're pretty well paid.
1: Yes, yes, indeed. Yeah. But I was like, worth it. Every penny. Yeah. Yeah. Yeah. What are some of the downfalls of an aging workforce?
0: That's a big question, isn't it? Are you talking about, you're talking about the sort of demographic?
1: I think it feeds in a little bit about what you were saying there, you know, not from the young side of things or the older into retirement side of things, but just in the middle there where you've been doing it for however long and you're starting to feel some pangs, and although the work is quite complex and you enjoy it, we're kind of aging.

0: you've been doing it for however long and you're starting to feel some pangs, and although the work is quite complex and you enjoy it, well, yeah, we're kind of aging in that regard, aren't we? Is that anything to add to that?
1: Well, not really. I mean, I do think it sets you up. You know, that there's the old adage, you know, get a trade behind you you'll be set for life. Mm. And it's true, because you can dip back in and the skills will always be in demand. And that's one of the reasons that makes, you know, apprenticeships attractive, particularly, you know, when you consider the potential impact AI might have on the workforce and the labour force in the years ahead. It's typically those white collar graduate jobs that are going to be hit first. You can see that a lot of the software engineers and software programmers, there's a gap now. It's very difficult for people to get their first job in that, because some of the coding capabilities of the new frontier models means that there just aren't openings for those people.
0: Yeah, right.
1: That's not true in the apprenticeship space. There's a constant need for new people to come in and flesh out the workforce and be learning skills. And there's an evolution of skills, of course. A lot of tradies go back and you know, update tickets and have to do additional training.
0: Mm.
1: You know, if you think about the installation of solar panels, 20 years ago, that was not a standard part of any electrical training. And now, of course, it is. Home batteries, that, you know, everybody had to upskill to do home batteries.
0: I mean, we'll look at mechanics. We were talking about this not too long on the program when it comes to electric cars, and not just electric cars, but even more like the more current cars, and everything's computerized as opposed to, you know, popping the bonnet and really looking under the hood.
1: Yeah, there's a big and interesting transition there, because the fleet, I think, you know, the internal combustion engine fleet is likely to be around for 30 years.
0: Mm-hmm.
1: I think that's the general time frame. But particularly with the oil shock that's, you know, flowing through at the moment, I think a lot of people, their next car will be a pure EV.
0: Mm-hmm.
1: And so there's a lot of them are new companies that are selling, you know, a whole range of Chinese brands, Zeekr and Geely and those sorts of guys. And they don't have established workshops, and they've got a slightly different business model in terms of needing to get cars back in to be serviced.
0: Okay.
1: So there's still going to be need for light vehicle mechanics for many decades to come. But increasingly, there'll be new skills for the electrical specialists, the EV specialists.
0: Okay, okay. Yeah. Mm. And I guess our last thought, if we can end on bringing back young people front of mind, how could they be better encouraged into apprenticeships?
1: Well, through the creation of more apprenticeship jobs. They don't need much encouragement if the jobs are there.
0: Right.
1: I mean, the other thing is that apprentice wages have always been low. They are lower than the national minimum wage, but it's an earn while you learn wage. But there's nothing to stop employers paying above the minimum wage. And if you're an employer that's trying to get more of your apprentices through, it may be smartest to pay above award rates to be able to help people, particularly through, you know, the high fuel prices that have come and gone over the last little while and are likely to come back. Yes.
0: Oh, no, sorry.
1: So, yes. Yeah, and you know,
0: finish your thought. Sorry to cut you off.
1: The other thing is just to encourage the government to continue their investment in employer incentives to help employers create those apprenticeship jobs in the first instance. And there were some cuts in the federal budget this year, particularly for large employers. They'll no longer qualify for apprenticeship incentives.
0: Okay. Ben, it's been great to have you on the show. Thank you so much for joining us.
1: My pleasure, Serene.
0: Thank you. Thanks. Ben Barden, CEO of the National Australian Apprenticeships Association. Coming up, a look at what's on the big and small screens with our resident film and TV enthusiast, Ihab Rashid.
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0: Tell us about Mandalorian and Grogu.
1: Serene, do your best. Try not to sound too excited, okay? Because it's...
0: I'm so done. You know I'm a Star Wars fan, but I'm just like, oh my God, again.
1: I know you are. You sound like many, many fans, okay? But look, this is actually the first theatrical Star Wars film in like 7 years. So it's not like we've been inundated with film. We have with a lot of product. And if anything, the TV content has kind of diluted the cinema versions of thing. And that's kind of what's happened here in the new Mandalorian and Grogu film, which is a film version of the popular TV series, which had 3 seasons. Season 1, half of season 2, fantastic. Kind of went off the rails in season 3, but you don't need to have seen the series to enjoy this movie. As long as you just know that Mandalorian and Grogu, who is known the world over as Baby Yoda, they're basically bounty hunters. And this is a very simple Western story, okay? They're bounty hunters. They're going off on adventures and missions. And it's set in a Star Wars world. It just doesn't have the Star Wars kind of heft to it. When you're watching movies like, you know, the original trilogy or something like that, you're listening to the score, the cinematography, you have a feeling that it's,
0: The Star Wars world, yeah.
1: Exactly. And because we know Mandalorian from the TV, we can't help but associate him by watching a TV product or a TV, you know, IP. And they try to do their best by making it, you know, a film adaptation of it. The soundtrack's a little bit different. It's not John Williams, you know, sprawling kind of thing. It's kind of like a techno soundtrack, believe it or not, kind of like Tron. So it's very strange for Star Wars. But look, there are elements of it that are very enjoyable. Like the action scenes are fantastic. This is directed by Jon Favreau, who did the original series, has done great, you know, directed the first Iron Man. He's got some great pedigree. Pascal comes back as Mandalorian in this film, Pedro Pascal.
0: Yep.
1: And one of the great things of it is Grogu is still done as a puppet. There's not any CGI with him when you're watching him. He's this little puppet that's running around. And even when they do use elements of CGI with him, you really can't tell. It looks like a puppet the way he was in the show. And it's got a very sentimental thing going on between them as well, because the bond between them gets showcased throughout the movie. And you've also got some great additions to the universe. Sigourney Weaver, who people have seen in sci-fi movies like Alien and Avatar, and she's making her debut in a Star Wars film. And she's not like a massive part of the story, but she does give it some weight and heft. And the basic story is they go out on a mission to try to save one of the Hutts. Jabba the Hutt, people will know from the original series, he has an extended family, and they're all crime lords. So they get into some, you know, unworthy scenarios, and they have to get out of them. And you don't know there's mysteries going on throughout the story. And as there are elements of Star Wars that people like, and they try to lean into them. So the battle scenes, as I mentioned, the weaponry, the machines, but the monsters are what's really great in this film, the kind of effort they put into showcasing the kind of beings and monsters that they have to interact with. There are scenes, you know, in a gladiator pit. There is a lot of action. I reckon it could have been maybe about 15, 20 minutes shorter. It's about 2 hours and 15 now. But they gave it a swing. Critics that love Star Wars and are expecting something a bit more cinematic aren't really loving it online and, you know, in reviews. But I've seen recent audience scores, and kids will love this kind of movie, and their parents will love the fact that their kids are enjoying it. There is nostalgia to it. There is a lot of things that you have seen from Star Wars in it, but it just doesn't have that, you know, weighty heft of a movie. So
0: yeah, maybe we'll have to kind of, I wonder, it's because hearing you talk about the movie, I'm like, it sounds like you've just explained the show to me, and it doesn't sound like you'd get anything. Yeah, all it is that they've taken a show, put it on the big screen, sit down with it for 2 hours, take it for what it is, if you just want to see these characters again.
1: It doesn't expand the lore. It doesn't get into the cinematic versions of the movies and what fans of that want to see in this kind of movie. It doesn't do that.
0: Okay.
1: It's a very simple standalone story. And while entertaining, it doesn't lend itself to the Star Wars name the way you'd want it to. So we're just going to have to wait until Star Wars Starfighter, I believe, which is the new one coming out next, starring Ryan Gosling as the main star and directed by the gentleman who did the last Deadpool and Wolverine movie. So that's one that's got a lot of, you know, excitement around it. This one, again, it's enjoyable. It just doesn't have the

0: the hefty weight that you'd want from Star Wars.
1: All right, let's hear, get a feel for it then by hearing a little from the trailer.
2: I can use some information.
3: Whoa, for this price, I'll tell you whatever you want.
2: I'm looking for a hut.
3: Close for the night. Thank you.
2: Gangsters, war criminals.
4: Long live the Empire.
2: We'll take out every bad guy in your deck of cards.
5: This isn't about revenge. It's about preventing another war.
2: Strap in.
1: The Mandalorian and Grogu is on the big screen if you want to check that out in the cinema this weekend. I heard a little bit of the original score from The Mandalorian then. That was a great, got to say, E, that was a great score.
0: Oh, it was amazing.
1: I really like The Mandalorian.
0: Iconic
1: score.
0: Forever. Yeah. And that's one of the best things that always show up in the movies. If you don't like the story, if you don't like some of the acting maybe, you always love the score. Okay? It's one of the best things about the trilogies.
1: All right, so that's in the cinema. To streaming now, you've got two for us out that are new on Netflix. Your first one's The Burrows. So it's a television series. It's science fiction. It looks like it's got a pretty big cast. And I kind of get a, not knowing much about it, this is why it's great. When I get all this new stuff from UE, it feels like it's got a bit of a Stranger Things vibe, but just with, you know, almost like an A-list cast.
0: Well observed, Serene. Very
1: well. Thank
0: done.
1: You very much. Thank you.
0: The Burrows is a new mystery sci-fi drama series from the creators of The Stranger Things by the Duffer Brothers.
1: So I didn't know that, I promise. I did not know that coming into this.
0: We didn't set that up?
1: Nope.
0: Nice.
1: Nope,
0: well
1: I didn't know
0: Very
1: it.
0: Very well done.
1: Yeah, go on.
0: So, yeah, so it's from, they didn't write or direct it, but it's from their production company. So it's got a lot of sci-fi elements, which they're known for from Stranger Things. But what I love about sci-fi, Serena, is stories like this are only encumbered by imagination, basically. So not logic, okay? You can save your logic for your doctor and lawyer shows and things like that. Here's always the potential the story can just take you anywhere. It's truly original. And if it's done well... look, sometimes it's not. Sometimes they deliver, sometimes it doesn't. But when it's done well and you've got pedigree, Duffer Brothers have bought a lot of goodwill with Stranger Things, which is one of the, you know, phenomenal shows in the world. It's got a lot of fans around, and they're definitely using that in the promotion for the show. And look, it's a fun ride. It centers on elderly residents of a retirement community uncovering supernatural threat in their town, basically. And... like the premise is basically what if Stranger Things focused on retirees instead of kids?
1: Yeah, okay.
0: You know, so in the original Stranger Things, it's about kids that don't know anything. And here we've got elderly cast that know too much about life and things of that nature. So it's basically a flip on the Stranger Things thing. So you really picked up on that, Serena, when you saw the ads for them. Like I said, it's set in the place called the Burrows, and it's out in the middle of nowhere, set in New Mexico. And as you mentioned, Serene, the cast is one of the best things about this. Alfred Molina plays the lead in here. You'll know him from Spider-Man 2, heap of other movies. You know, he had a great performance in Boogie Nights. Veteran actor. Gina Davis is in this as well. She plays kind of like a sassy neighborhood teacher who works at a community home and. Yeah, their interactions are fun. They're one of the best thing about this is because you've got the veteran actors in there. Bill Pullman's in this as well. Clark Peters, people know him from The Wire. He played Lester Freeman. And as you're watching the show, you'll notice all these faces that you've seen in other shows before. Believe me, and that is one of the best things about it here. That you don't see these actors in this kind of genre type of story. This kind of sci-fi monster. Supernatural elements, they don't do that. So when you have this kind of pedigree delivering this kind of material, it gives it a bit of weight and heft, and it's very enjoyable the way it's edited, the way the stories are unfolded, the way you learn about the characters as each episode goes on. There's 8 episodes altogether, and I don't know if a standalone series, there's a very good chance you might get a season 2 for this series. I haven't finished it. I'm halfway through it, but I'm definitely enjoying all the themes that they're getting into, you know, like the aging. They get into how is the memory loss that they're suffering. Is it because it's, you know, they're getting older, or is it because of what's happening in the town? You know, and there are all these mysteries that are being unfolded, and the town is just filled with all these great characters that you just get to enjoy as you're watching the show. So, yeah, it's enjoyable. It doesn't take itself seriously at all.
1: Right, okay.
0: There's a lot of great monster elements and a lot of jump scares. It's Stephen
1: but
0: King
1: it's not
0: and
1: horrific.
0: Twilight Zone. No. Okay. It's not. I wouldn't call it horrific. There are moments that jump that scare you, of course.
1: But
0: it's more. It's definitely more of a dark comedy.
1: Okay.
0: For sure.
1: All right. Sounds like fun.
0: It is fun.
1: Yeah.
0: Yes.
1: All right. Let's hear a little from the trailer of The Burrows.
6: Welcome to The Burrows, where you'll have the time of your life.
7: Hippie.
8: Why is everyone so old?
9: Because, honey, this is a special town just for grown-ups.
10: Mr. Cooper, you'll find The Burrows is not a last chapter. It's a new beginning.
11: Wait! Mr. Cooper!
12: The Burrows is a good place. We take care of each other like a family.
13: Attaboy, Sam.
14: Who are these people?
12: Everybody's trying to figure out what to do with the time you got left.
15: I want to fill it with nothing but cocktails and chaos.
1: And The Burrows is on Netflix, as they have said, it is 6 episodes. Sorry, 8 episodes. And season 2, don't know yet. But, yeah, see how you go this weekend if you're keen. And we're ending tonight with Sally Field back on the screen in a, oh, this is a mystery. This is why you were kind of hinting to me, oh, my goodness, you're so going to go away and watch this on the weekend. Tell us about Remarkably Bright Creatures. And I've also noticed that there is an, in terms of the cast, there's an actor in here that's also in The Burrows, Sir Alfred Molina.
0: Alfred Molina is in this. Yes, we'll get to that in 1 second.
1: Yep.
0: But, Serene, what an absolute treat of a movie experience. I was absolutely blown away by how much I enjoyed this. A truly well-made drama with elements of comedy, romance, and best of all, as you mentioned, there's mystery elements to
1: okay.
0: it. If you've seen – have you ever seen The Notebook, Serene?
1: Yes.
0: See, that's firm drama – you know, romantic drama, but there are elements of mysteries to it and you don't know what's going to happen right until the end. So it's one of the things about that movie that I always kind of enjoyed. This film is based on a 2022 Shelby Van Pelt novel, which sold over 2 million copies. It was very popular. And it is the story of Tova Sullivan, who's played by Sally Field, who was a 70-year-old woman who cleans an aquarium at night and basically builds a relationship or a bond, sorry, with an octopus that lives in the aquarium. And the octopus is basically narrates the story. We're watching it from his point of view. He's voiced by Alfred Molina. So
1: okay.
0: Alfred Molina, he's the one telling. So he doesn't star in the film. He's a voice actor in the movie. And he is hilarious in this scene. The observations, the octopus has a very healthy ego, and he makes his observations about the humans that he sees in the aquarium and the kind of bond that he has that with Sally Field character. And Serene, people might forget that Sally Field, when she started, she was the flying nun. Okay, so she's kind of a bit of a silly premise of when you first, but she was also Gidget in the 70s, I believe. She's I think 79 years old now and has not lost one step when it comes to acting. She is absolutely amazing in this movie. The premise of a octopus narrated story, you might think gets a little silly, but the drama, while critics might say it gets kind of sentimental, kind of overdramatic, it's very enjoyable. And the way the story unfolds, you learn about Sally Field. She's kind of grumpy. You can tell early on there's some kind of family thing that might have happened to her in the past, and she kind of keeps her friends and town folk away. And as the story develops, you learn why, and the bond that she's got with the octopus and watching him observe her and knowing how intelligent this octopus is, because he's dropping hints and wisdom throughout the entire thing. As you're watching the movie, and that's what's very enjoyable about it, and watching him trying to, because he's figured out the mystery. You kind of early on, he knows, and he's trying to arrange for them to figure out what it is.
1: Okay.
0: And that's what's so fun about the movie.
1: Right.
0: Sally Field is just so great in it. There's also starring Bill Pullman, who's in the show we just spoke about. His son is in this, Lewis Pullman, who people will know from Top. He was in Top Gun Maverick.
1: Yeah.
0: Thunderbolts, he plays like a 30-year-old drifter who's come into town and their paths cross and we learn stuff about him in the movie. But look, the thing that you just need to know about this, if Hallmark kind of movies, they can get kind of sentimental. But when they're done well, this is the kind of movie that you will get. And I've been reading some reviews for it and audience reactions, and people just love the kind of commitment that Sally Field is doing. And she's, like I said, she's almost 80 years old, and every scene she's in, she's got an infectious nature you just can't get away from, and you just enjoy how much fun you're having in the story as it goes all the way through.
1: Okay, and you seem really excited about this one.
0: I was just surprised by how good it was.
1: Let's hear a bit of the trailer.
7: Humans, for the most part, are inept creatures.
16: Tobit, I'm not touching some random kid's gum.
17: I'm not asking you to chew it. Just get it off the floor.
7: From this side of the tank, I've seen it all.
17: I suppose you're the person they hired to take over for me?
16: I really need this job.
17: Circular motions, not up and down.
7: Of all the humans, I suppose I mind the cleaning lady the least.
1: Remarkably Bright Creatures is on Netflix if you want to check that one out. Staying on Netflix is The Burrows if you feel like an sort of A-list cast sci-fi fun series. And if you want to head to the cinema, The Mandalorian and Grogu. Ehab, thank you. Have a great weekend. Stay warm. It's getting cold here in Sydney, and I'll catch up with you and we'll talk to you again next week.
0: Yes, I'm buying a heater this weekend for sure. So, yes, thank you for that. So, have a good weekend. See
1: you. Thank you. Our movies and TV enthusiast, Ehab Rashid. We're with our spaceman, Dan Lambeth. Next.
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0: And Belinda Carlisle there with Mad About You. Let's get our space update from our spaceman, Dan Lambeth. Hey there, Dan.
1: Serene.
0: Hi.
1: How are you?
0: Good, how are
1: I'm
0: you?
1: Here.
0: Yes,
1: Hi,
0: we
1: I'm
0: got
1: good.
0: You. Hey, you're going to talk to us about the 1769 transit of Venus. And I just want to call out a text from George in South Australia. He said, I took time off work to observe the transit of Venus that occurred in 2004 and 2012, as the next transit wasn't until 2117. I used the projection method to safely view the transits, which involved using a small, cheap telescope from my childhood as a projector and not for direct viewing through the eyepiece. He says, thank you for your program. Now, of course, get your thoughts on that text, but also for anyone who might need a little bit of a crash course on the 1769 transit of Venus, I'm going to put my hand up and say me. What is it?
1: So this came up because, you know, QF21 went in there the other day, and that was the Dallas to Melbourne flight that diverted to offload a certain passenger. But, you know, the first thing I thought of, Serene, when I saw that was Tahiti. Well, that was the 1769 transit of Venus, because that's when Captain Cook travelled to Tahiti to record Venus moving across the disk of the sun. Now, the reason that they did this, that he did this back then, was we didn't really have an accurate estimate for how far the sun was to the Earth in those days. And, yeah, we'd sort of calculated that it could be done, but what we needed to do was view the transit of Venus. Basically, what you do is you time how long Venus takes to sort of get across the disk of the sun. Mm. And that can, using a technique called parallax, where you take multiple measurements from different locations on the Earth all at the same time, you can, you know, come up with a good figure, and there's a lot of math involved, of course. But there were a number of expeditions that ended up in places like Siberia and India and Mexico, but somehow Captain Cook managed to get himself to Tahiti. So good on him. Mm-hmm. Once he arrived there, he sort of set up shop and waited, you know, probably sort of living it up as you would on an island paradise. But not everyone was that lucky, Serene, because I just have to mention here, actually, first, is that Venus transits the sun twice in about 8 years, as we just heard from that caller there. But then you need to wait another 100 years before it happens again. So anyway, look, French astronomer, and my French is terrible, so I'm going to get the accent all wrong, but Le Gentil, he's a person who's often called the unluckiest man in science. And the way he got that reputation was he was posted to India for the first transit in 1761. But just as he was about to arrive, the French colony that he was headed for was captured by the British, who, of course, they were enemies back then. And so he ended up turning around and going back to Mauritius. So as a consequence of this, he missed both the 61 and the 69 transits. So, yeah, effectively, his life's work amounted to absolutely nothing. So a little bit despondent, you know, after 1769, he heads back to France, only to find that he's been declared legally dead. And no amount of appearing to be alive was going to change that.
0: No way.
1: So his reputation well-deserved. Unluckiest man in science. But look, I mean, Captain Cook, meantime, had actually watched the transit. And I should have mentioned this too. He travelled from England to Tahiti, right? But he was carrying a secret envelope containing instructions on what to do next, which he was supposed to open after the transit. And, of course, it revealed that he had to sail west and find Australia. So all this sort of played out a little bit like that reality TV show, you know, Race Around the World, where, yeah, your next task is to travel by boat, you know, to an undiscovered continent. By the way, not really undiscovered, right? I mean, there were 750,000 people living here at the time. But, you know, that's what the Europeans thought. But anyway, look, he eventually gets back to the Royal Society in England after the transit, and he's found Australia and all the rest of it. And he hands in his homework, only to be told that he has failed. Now, you know, Cook wasn't happy with this, but we don't actually know what he said, because once they removed all the bad language, there was nothing left to actually write down into the official records anymore.
0: Okay.
1: So, luckily, there was another astronomer, Hornsby, who around about the same time managed to actually use his results to work out the distance to the sun, and he arrived at a figure of about 150 million kilometres. Which actually turns out to be extremely close to the figure we have today. So it wasn't really a fail after all. Well done to Captain Cook. And yeah, that's Tahiti's claim to astronomy fame.
0: Yeah, can you give me a bit of a sense? What would he have seen?
1: So what you're looking at is, so you've trained your telescope on the sun, but of course you're not looking directly through it. We're not doing a Donald Trump or anything else. But what you'll see is the sort of the black dot of you know, Venus. So it's happening during the day, and you'll see the black dot of Venus passing in front of the bright sun through your telescope. And what you're trying to do is you're trying to work out the precise time that the Venus crosses basically the boundary of what you can see as the sun. And by working out the time that it crosses the sun for the first time, and then it goes across the sun, and then it, you know, exits on the other side, mm-hmm. by taking those times and doing some tricky maths around it, you can actually work out what the distance is from the Earth to the sun.
0: There you go. And George on the text line took time off work to observe it. Couple of times in 2004 and 2012. So there,
1: time well spent, Serena. Yeah.
0: Have you?
1: No, I should.
0: You're gonna wait. For, you're gonna wait till 2117.
1: Yeah. I'll catch the 2117.
0: Catch the 2117. Hey, Dan, right. We've got a few minutes left. What do you want to talk about? You've given us quite a bit, so I'm like, but what do you want to talk about? Do you want to talk about moonfall? Do you want to talk about the astronomers you want to do moonfall?
1: Let's do moonfall.
0: Okay.
1: This is just a bit of a, you know, an easy one to finish off on, but for anybody that saw the movie, right? This is the movie where the moon has got a white dwarf star inside of it, which, by the way, would have weighed about as much as the sun. So the whole idea of the moon, which now weighs as much as the sun, falling to Earth is completely backward. Actually, the whole idea of one planet falling into another is ridiculous anyway. I mean, we don't fall into the sun now because we have this thing called angular momentum. And what that means is that we're traveling around the sun in a circle, or actually an ellipse to be exact, but we have momentum around the ellipse. So it wouldn't matter what happened to the sun. We wouldn't fall into it. In fact, it's actually much harder to send spacecraft to the sun than it is to send them in the other direction. It's actually takes about 55 times more energy for a rocket to get to the sun than Mars. But anyway, look, you've got to get rid of your angular momentum to go to the sun. But as far as science fiction movies go, Serene, I think... Moonfall was a very big F with a very little S, but this is what NASA have chosen to call their mission. They're calling it Moonfall, and it's a robotic mission. They've got four drones that they're going to release over the South Pole of the Moon, and the idea is to scout the area out before we land there. So first of all, they need to work out exactly what the landing site, you know, is going to be. Mm-hmm. Now, these drones, they're called hoppers. They're not the traditional ones. They're not the helicopter-type ones that we're sort of used to. They're called hoppers, and they can each cover a range of about 50 kilometres. But, you know, I mean, that's actually not really very much. I mean, the moon is a big place, right? Like, if you drove around the moon at 60 kilometres an hour, I don't know why you'd be doing 60 kilometres an hour around the moon. There's no one you're going to run into. But if you did, right? 60 kilometres, it's going to take you seven and a half days, which is about the time it took me to drive across the Nullarbor, by the way.
0: Mm-hmm. At 60 kilometres an hour.
1: At 60 kilometres an hour, because the car was so full of luggage, like you wouldn't believe. But anyway, and all we saw was about three cars in that week and the odd truck or two. But anyway, look, these drones are going to operate independently. They're not going to fly around, but they can perform these propulsive hops, which means basically they fire some jets to sort of jump off the lunar surface and move about, you know, because of the low gravity on the moon. You can sort of do that sort of thing. Mm. So each of the drones is going to be, you know, full of a bunch of sensors, and they're going to have a lot of cameras. I think there's something like 10 cameras or something, so there's a lot. I think out of this we can expect to get some pretty cool panoramas of the moon. Mm. But there's no idea on the cost yet. It's probably coming under the Moonfall budget, and I'm sure it's going to be a lot better than the movie was. But this is in 2028, Serene. So, you know, all going well. We'll keep a watch on it. And I'm sure that when it does happen, we are going to get some pretty cool photos of the surface of the moon.
0: Okay. We'll get photos and a little bit of recon, understanding, obviously, the data that's going to be collected, et cetera.
1: Mm.
0: Yeah.
1: And that'll help us with Artemis and where we're going to land. And, of course, you know, we're all looking for water, right? And where
0: can we
1: potentially find water on the moon? And this will help.
0: Indeed. But you're hoping they change the name.
1: Look, I don't like it.
0: I know you feel very strongly about this, Dan.
1: The movie, right? Like, I don't know.
0: I haven't seen it yet. Rotten Tomatoes doesn't like it.
1: You can skip that.
0: Oh, okay. All right. Hey,
1: but there's another mission.
0: Go. I wanted to ask you about before I let you go, but go. Give you go on. Last thought.
1: There's another mission called Skyfall, right? And Skyfall. So James Bond. Okay. Now Skyfall is going to be on Mars, and we could talk about that another time.
0: Yeah.
1: You know, I prefer Skyfall to Moonfall.
0: Excellent. We will talk about that another time. Now, quickly before I let you go, in about a minute, did you catch the media? New South Wales?
1: Look, I didn't.
0: Neither did I. I heard about it on the news.
1: Yeah, I know, right? I saw the videos. But look, I did read a really good piece on the website, The Conversation. It was by Professor Jonty Horner, who often talks about these things. And, you know, as he says, technically it was a bolide, but it was not part of the Eta Accreage, which is the meteor shower that's happening at the moment. It was probably icy or rocky. And there were some reports that the colours indicated the composition of the bolide. But as Jonty said, I mean, that's a bit of an unreliable indicator because the colours mostly come from the superheated atmosphere as this thing is travelling through the atmosphere at 30 kilometres per second. That's 11,000 kilometres per hour.
0: We're talking 60 kilometres on the moon. Sure.
1: This is just a little bit faster.
0: Just a little bit. What'd you call it? A bolide?
1: A bolide.
0: A bolide. Oh, okay, gotcha.
1: Yeah. And, the green colour that people could see, you could actually see it in some of the videos, but that would have been from superheated oxygen from the atmosphere in front of the bolide. But what they're going to do now is they're going to work out where it came from and, you know, give us a bit more idea about the origins of our solar system.
0: It'll be print. Hey, it was a meteor. It wasn't anything just, you know, satellite falling or anything like that. That's pretty cool. Maybe when we chat with you in a couple of weeks, we'll see whether or not there's anything, any further developments or anything you can catch us up on, Dan.
1: Oh, definitely. I'm sure there will be.
0: Oh, good one. Thank you. Have a great weekend. We'll catch up with you in a couple of weeks.
1: Thanks, Rain.
0: Thanks so much, Dan. Our spaceman there, Space Australia's Dan Lambeth. You got Nightlife after the news with Suzanne Hill. Hey, Suzanne, did you no, we're not with Suzanne. Oh, we're with Andrea. Oh, hello.
2: Hi there, Serene. How nice to be back.
0: Yeah, how nice to hear your voice. Were you lucky enough to catch a glimpse
2: of that comet? No, yeah. I've only seen it on social media.
0: Yeah, me too.
2: Boy, it looked insane, didn't it?
0: Pretty good. Pretty good. What you got tonight?
2: I'd love to go meteor hunting, but anyway, meteorite hunting. How do vegetables go down in your house, particularly with the small people?
0: Yeah, getting better.
2: Getting better, I see. So it's still a bit of a challenge, right? Yeah. Stick around, won't you? Because in about half an hour's time, we're going to actually look at how we make vegetables more appetising for youngsters.
0: Especially the cooked ones, Andrea. The cooked ones. The raw ones are a bit, you know, cucumbers and carrots. But, yeah. Anyway.
2: Okay. Well, that's interesting because usually you can't get them eating even the raw ones. If they're good with that, that's a good place to start. So I'm going to ask a bit about that and what we can do for ourselves as well, because adults also don't eat enough vegetables. In fact, our vegetable consumption apparently has gone down. What about combining bushwalking? Because we know it's good to go out in nature, but what about doing it with a bunch of strangers, particularly if you're feeling lonely? Mm-hmm. Wonder if those two things, if you put them together, whether they work.
0: I reckon they would.
2: Yeah, I'm hoping that they might.
0: Yeah, I reckon they would.
2: So we'll find out a bit more about that. Also, we'll meet Roddy Doyle, who wrote The Commitments. He's in Australia at the moment. He's joining me in the studio.
0: Cool. Good one. Thanks a lot, Andrea. Have a great show tonight.
2: Yeah, you too. Have a great weekend, Serene.
0: Take care.
2: See you on
0: Thanks
2: Sunday.
0: Thanks a lot.
2: Bye.
0: Andrea Ho will be with you after the news, Nightlife tonight. I'm back in the chair on Sunday night. Till then, enjoy your weekend. Have a great weekend wherever you are around the country. Stay safe. And, I'll be back here Sunday night.
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5: ABC News, good evening. I'm Noni Edwards. The mother of an Australian activist aboard the Gaza aid flotilla intercepted by Israel says governments around the world have failed to protect the group from abuse at the hands of Israelis. 11 Australians, part of the global Samud flotilla bound for Gaza, are now in Turkey after being released from Israeli detainment and are expected to return home in coming days. Activist Jimmer O'Toole's mother, Susie, says they were failed by government inaction against the war in Gaza.
4: These people, including my incredibly brave 23-year-old daughter, sailed because the governments around the world have failed. She took a calculated risk. She knew that she was going to be assaulted. She didn't really anticipate torture and sexual assault. She did not. And that's because at every step of the way, Israel have been emboldened.
5: The final group of Australian families linked to jailed or killed Islamic State fighters has left the Al-Roj camp in northeastern Syria for home without any help from the federal government. Here's Matthew Doran.
7: It's a familiar tone coming from the Albanese government that it is doing nothing to help these groups come back to Australia. The Prime Minister, will recall, in recent months has gone so far as to say he holds the women in these groups in contempt, even though the children here are clearly innocent victims of the decisions of their parents. But we have heard from Cabinet Minister Tanya Plibersek reiterating that, just like the previous group was met by the Australian Federal Police the moment they got off that plane, no doubt there will be similar scrutiny for this latest group, and if any of them have been accused of breaking the law, then they will face the full force of the law and be faced with charges accordingly.
5: A senior executive at Sydney's Parramatta City Council admitted to a public inquiry she interfered with recruitment processes to help get her friend a senior role at the council. Pablo Viñales reports.
8: Roxanne Thornton is one of three senior executives at Parramatta Council under investigation. The corruption watchdog is investigating allegations that, along with former CEO Gail Connolly and staffer Angela Jones-Blaney, they subverted hiring practices to fill job vacancies for friends and associates. Ms Thornton began working at the council months after Ms Connolly was appointed. On her second day of questioning today, Ms Thornton admitted she provided questions to her friend Ms Jones-Blaney ahead of a job interview at the council. Ms Jones-Blaney was later hired as Executive Director of City Engagement. The hearing continues next week.
5: Queensland's fill-in Olympics minister says it's business as usual as he takes over the portfolio responsibilities of the under fire, Tim Mander. Here's state political reporter Jack Mackay.
9: Tim Mander stood aside from Cabinet yesterday after the Australian Electoral Commission referred him to the AFP amid questions about his enrolment status. Tourism Minister Andrew Powell has taken over Mr Mander's ministerial duties of sports, racing and the 2032 Games. Mr Powell wouldn't say if he believes Mr Mander should be sacked and says it's not his first time acting as a minister in another portfolio.
10: It's standard practice, business as usual, and my job is to keep delivering for Queensland the way we have been.
9: Premier David Crisafulli says he wants the AFP to prioritise its assessment of the matter.
5: The opening of a new US diplomatic hub in Greenland has sparked protests. Washington is moving its operations from a wooden cabin on the outskirts of Greenland's capital Nuuk to a much larger downtown office. Demonstrators are gathering to call out US President Donald Trump's ambition for greater influence over the Arctic island. Footage on social media shows people chanting and marching through the streets carrying the island's red and white flag. Malaysia is set to introduce new measures to protect children and reduce their exposure to harmful content online. Its Communications and Multimedia Commission says the new rules will require online platforms to include safeguards that limit account registration and ownership by users under 16 and implement stronger content governance. The regulator says the changes will come into effect next month. To sport now, and the NBL's Hoops Fest will remain in Perth for another 2 years following a deal with the WA government. Between January the 13th and 17th next year, all NBL and WNBL teams will play a game at Perth Arena. The Perth Wildcats will play the New Zealand Breakers on Friday the 15th. The Deputy Premier Rita Saffiotti says the event is a tourism drawcard for the state.
11: Hoops Fest is an incredible opportunity for Western Australians to see superstars from across the nation. And we're seeing, of course, huge interest in basketball.
5: And that's the very latest ABC News. For more news at any time, there's ABC Listen.
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2: How lovely to be back with you this Friday night. I'm sitting in tonight for Suzanne Hill and tomorrow night as well. Looking forward to your company for the next couple of hours. What happens when you put a group of lonely people together in the outdoors? We're going to find out in a minute. And also, how are things going with vegetables at your house, particularly if you have small people? How is that relationship? If it's a little bit fraught, I have some advice coming up for you in the next half hour. And if you've got some tips to make vegetables that much more interesting in your diet, then I'd love to hear from you. 1300 800 222 is the number to call, because we are eating fewer vegetables than ever. And yet we know that it's good for us. We have the Mighty Challenge coming up in a little while as well. And we'll be meeting Roddy Doyle, who is one of the authors who is touring Australia at the moment. It'll be good to hear from him. Lots more to come here on Nightlife tonight.
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2: Now, do you have a favourite nature spot that you like to spend time in? And how do you feel when you are there? I mean, do you find that spending time in nature clears your head or lifts your mood? Or do you sometimes find the opposite, that you're inside a lot and you think to yourself, I've just got to go out and get some sunshine? It's, I think, a bit of an innate thing that we have that we need in ourselves as humans. And we sort of know that at an informal level. But did you know that actually there's research that's beginning to back us in these feelings? I mean, can you imagine, for example, if we took that research and we put it into a medical context? I mean, what if you went to the doctor and said, I don't feel so great, I've been feeling a bit off lately, and they actually wrote you a prescription for spending time out in nature, maybe even with some people that you haven't met before? I'm kind of hopeful that it might come to pass based on a program that happened in Melbourne recently. It involved 37 strangers, and they came together as part of some research looking at how nature-based social prescribing in this way can actually be used to treat everything from your sense of health to your sense of loneliness versus contact and dealing with isolation, because those two things have surprisingly closely related health outcomes. I want to find out more about this program and what we can learn from it, you and I both. So let's meet two of the researchers who actually put it together. Joining us on Nightlife tonight are Dr. Nerkez Opatin, who is a Senior Research Fellow in Nature and People, and Sarah Beckesy, who is a Professor of Urban Ecology and Biodiversity. Both of them are at the University of Melbourne. Welcome to you both.
15: Thanks so much for having us on.
2: Good Thank to have you, you here. Now, tell me, what is nature-based social prescribing?
16: So I guess maybe I can start with social prescribing and then we can connect it to the nature-based component, which is a non-clinical healthcare approach where health professionals, for example, such as a GP or a nurse, or even not necessarily health professionals, it could also be non-medical service providers, are referring a person who is experiencing loneliness or social isolation, anxiety, into a group community-based activity. And the nature-based component in here would be then that those community-based activities are activities in and with nature. So whether it's community gardening, walking in nature, some conservation work or similar.
2: So Nerkez, thinking about the first part first, being an individual in society, how important is it for individuals to connect with the group? I mean, being in a group has kind of gone out of fashion in recent years, it feels like.
16: I guess, I don't know if it's out of fashion, but it's definitely a direction where people are more isolated and they're not, they don't feel as connected. And so loneliness is becoming, an increase, in a way, worldwide phenomenon. And in Australia, for example, there are reports that show that one in three people feel lonely. Mm. And it is a distressing gap between, you know, the social connection and you crave and what you actually really experience. So it's not just being physically alone, and necessarily you could also actually feel this when you're with a lot of people, but the state of this perceived disconnection that makes you feel deeply isolated.
2: And there has been a lot of talk

0: about that kind of loneliness, both kinds, being physically alone, but being alone amongst many. And we know that it's not good for us in the way that we feel, but what are the actual downstream health effects that you're starting to measure?
1: I mean, what we've found is that, you know, what other researchers have found is that basically loneliness can be seen as equivalent to other health burdens like, you know, tobacco, alcohol, obesity, in terms of the effects that it has on the burden it has on the health system. And when I say that, it means that people don't just feel lonely. It extends to their physical health, their mental health, and it can really be problematic, very deeply problematic for society to have that many people feeling and experiencing loneliness. It's obviously a sad thing for that many people to be in that situation, but it's also quite a sort of heavy burden on the health system.
0: So well established, that's for sure. But you did a particular experiment where you actually put people not just together, but put them into the together in the particular context of being outside. Why did you do that?
2: Well, besides loneliness, also people are more disconnected to nature, and both of them are modern public health challenges that can trigger different biological stress responses. And so for us, we wanted to co-create and develop programs to see how they can, together with the community, help that these nature-based activities where people feel more connected to nature but also to each other and build community and a sense of belonging.
0: Is there a need for us to be connected to nature? A biological need, you know?
1: Yeah, I mean, again, I think there's, you know, why are we even asking this? I mean, it's such a fundamental part of who we are. I mean, 90% of our dreams when we're children are about animals. Like we are, whatever we think when we grow up, we are deeply connected to our environment and to biodiversity and to nature. And there's really strong evidence that becoming less connected is problematic, as I said, just the same as kind of loneliness is. And yet we know that there are ways that we can design spaces, we can design cities, we can design streetscapes, parks, etc., and have programs like the one we're talking about that just create those reconnections and actually, yeah, shift the balance so that people are able to enjoy the benefits that everyday nature can provide to you.
0: Mm, and we might touch on urban design if we get the time in a moment, but let's take a look at your particular experiment and see what you did. So you took a group of people who potentially were experiencing loneliness. You took them into nature and you took them out together and they were strangers. How awkward was it to begin with?
2: I would say not awkward at all. Yes, the people that were involved in our studies were deeply isolated and lonely. So they're longing for opportunities. And we particularly here in Melbourne worked with LGBT asylum seekers and refugees who often just arrived to a very unknown continent called Australia. And so that proved as an opportunity for them to meet a community, to build relationships, but also to get to know this unknown place and hopefully imagine it to be a home.
0: Great. So it wasn't awkward. That's good to know. So just talk me through what you did with this group. So was it a program that you did once or was it periodic? And what did being involved look like?
2: So, yeah. So the program is here in Melbourne lasted for 8 weeks. We tested five different, we call them interventions in this study. So during the first week, we meet. It's a closed group, six to 12 participants. It always varies depending on their availability. But what is important is that the group meets, that always the same group of people meets every week. And so we don't allow new people that would disrupt the trust building and this safe environment that is being developed throughout these 8 weeks. Then in the first week, they're choosing different nature spots within the Melbourne metropolitan area from something that we call Friends in Nature Menu. This has been co-created with different partners, like the City of Melbourne, Department of Health, and different experts or community members, including participants. So where we would be selecting 15 different nature spots within Melbourne and suggest some activities that can be done there. And so in this first week, they're choosing seven that they would like to do in the next 7 weeks. And some of the activities, just to give you an idea, is, for example, in the Wilson Reserve, we would go and do a forest therapy walk. It's like
0: What's
2: a
0: that?
2: this is a sensory immersion into the forest. So basically, we are encouraging the participants to really use all their senses through very gentle and guided facilitation in a forest. And then another one would be going to the Yarra Bend, walking along the Yarra River or Burrung River, to watch the flying foxes. And if you can imagine, for myself as well, just thinking as somebody who moved to Australia, those native bats are quite enormous.
0: Oh, they're
2: And
0: huge.
2: yes, and so for the participants, these kind of experiences also of native local, whether it's plants or birds or animals, it adds to this connection, and something that might have been unknown and scary, we could open up the possibility that it's more familiar and less scary through that. So yeah, I mean, I could go on for more about different activities, but every time when we meet in nature, we would open up the group like as a warm-up activity, just to check with each other to see how they are, and then we will do the activity and then close the activity after 2 to 3 hours, depending on the activity, and just to again see how it was for them, if there's anything that they would like to share. And those conversations were very enriching as well, and witnessing this transformation within the participants was just very rewarding for us.
0: What did you expect to see, and what did you actually see?
2: Well, we expected to, well, we or we hoped to, that that directly those programs would reduce loneliness and increase connection to nature, and our results showed that this happened, and that the participants at the beginning when they started had a severe loneliness. And that reduced then to some moderate amounts. Also, nature connection increased significantly in all of the in our participants. But then beyond those some quantitative analysis that we did, we also identified some key themes through observations, through interviews, to something called photoelicitation, where they would be taking pictures of nature. And so we could see that the participants also responded to improved overall mental well-being, a sense of belonging to a place, but also the social belonging to a community, that they can finally find their own community, and so that to learn where, because you can imagine that this particular group of people also was really missing a connection to a community. Then some cultural sensitivity and confidence was also building throughout the program, where we try to really give them tools and to feel to have agency and make their own decisions. And as well, the relationship to nature improved, and where they felt like nature is non-judgmental, safe, and free of stigma, and a place where those kind of connections, it's like a perfect platform for those kind of connections to appear.
0: Now, what you've described in terms of the way that you ran this experiment, this program, if you like, is a high degree of intentionality. So you had a plan, you had particular interventions, programs, set things for people to do, a framework in which they did it. is that translatable, do you think, to someone who's listening tonight who might think there's such a lot

0: shocked about what I'm hearing that makes sense to me and I'd like to try it. Would it be the same if somebody just went outside, or are there things that you would recommend to people that they might plan and that they might then do in order to maximise their benefit?
1: That's a really good question. I mean, the aim of this program in some respects was to test how effective and then also how cost effective a program like this is. And I think without a doubt, we've demonstrated that it's a pretty low cost and very effective way to build social connectivity and to build nature connectedness, both of which have been shown to have really strong impacts on overall health and well-being. So, you know, I think ideally we roll this out and it becomes a really standard approach. As you said before, you go to your doctor, and if it's appropriate, it's something that's actually considered as a kind of prescription. And then there are kind of link workers and so forth who can actually establish programs for you to actually meet people in your community. But, you know, without, in the absence of that at the moment, there are heaps of people, things that people can do to sort of replicate it. And, you know, one of the things that I love is actually doing things in your own street and your own garden. I've seen with my own eyes how powerful it can be to have a streetscape that is impacted by local residents and who decide together to you know, build biodiversity into nature strips, into garden beds, into front yards and backyards. And that's one approach that I really love to building community and building biodiversity. And it's got the advantage that every time you walk out of your house, you bump into nature. It's not something, it's not a decision that you have to make to go to a park and enjoy and appreciate nature, but it's in your everyday existence, on your way to the bus stop, on your way to school, on your way to work. So that's one way that instantly people can get involved in something that we know is therapeutic, even if it's not part of a super intentional prescribed program.
0: And we don't really have the time to unpack the monster in the room of urban planning, but it is really a factor, isn't it? We are looking, particularly in our cities, and most Australians do live in urban environments, we are looking at greater intensification of living in order to sort of put a cap on sprawl and to make the most of the land that we have so that agricultural land can be left for what it is, and natural forest and wilderness can also be left for what they are too. How do we achieve more nature when actually we're heading towards more people rather than more nature in our urban environments?
1: Oh, I mean, this is my bread and butter, and I think it's actually far easier than we think. You know, I look around a city and I just see so many opportunities for nature interventions. I mean, you know, schoolyards, roundabouts, green roofs, green walls, streetscapes, CBD courtyards, front yards, backyards. These are such underutilized places for nature. Balconies, you know, I mean, I think this isn't excluding the idea of a kind of more, you know, sustainable mid-rise type setting. We've got relatively high density living. You know, people in Europe have been doing this for a very long time, having kind of a sort of medium density where you still have the capacity to connect with nature in the street and in your courtyards and so forth. So, yeah, I think urban design is utterly critical here. I mean, one of the things that we did in our program was to take people on public transport to parks, and that was possible in the city of Melbourne because we have, you know, good trams, good trains, good buses, etc. But there are parts of Melbourne that do not, and I feel like at the moment it's really going to be difficult to run an equivalent program in places without really good public transport, unless you invest super heavily in, you know, buses to transport people and the like. And that really shifts the kind of dial on the economics of the program. So I think, yes, urban planning has a huge role to play here in terms of actually creating places that people can connect with each other and really importantly can also connect with nature.
0: But at the same time, I'm also going to add that the way you've just described it, an urban green space or an urban natural space can be in a place as small as your balcony. So really, how much of the impetus is on us to act on our loneliness and to act on our disconnection from nature ourselves? If I were to ask you, Nerkez, Sarah, each for something that I could do tomorrow on the weekend, what is one thing I could do differently that might take me forward?
2: I guess I could have the

0: that we can be aware of and take the time really to connect and then share it with somebody. And through that, we could build something meaningful.
1: Oh, I like that, Nikas. Thank you. I think I can do that this weekend. Sarah, what would you recommend?
2: I feel like it's every single person can be part of the solution to the biodiversity extinction crisis, and that is actually therapeutic in and of itself. And the way to do that is to think about your own space, whether you rent or whether you own your home, whether you've got a house or whether you've got an apartment. Ideally, you've got a balcony, but even if you don't, there must be some space somewhere where you can do this. But think about what you could provide for other animals, other species, plants, insects, birds, possums. And plant the right kinds of plants. Think about providing water. Think about providing logs and rocks. Think about the butterflies where you'd need to have like a little gravel pit with moisture in it rather than actually a big open body of water, and you'll get butterflies. Think about planting, flowering native understory plants that can attract insects. And suddenly you've got an ecosystem around you that that can provide you those opportunities that Nurkez talked about of kind of contemplation and appreciation and just silent and or sort of with other people, enjoyment of nature.
1: Great. So I'm going to take Nurkez's advice this weekend. And while I'm outside noticing, thinking on my balcony or wherever, I'm going to be thinking, Sarah, about your advice, which is what can I do next? So I think both of those things together give us something to act upon. Thank you for telling us about your experiment, your program, and giving us some ideas on nightlife tonight.
2: Thank you so much for having us.
0: Thank you. Thank you so much.
1: Dr. Nurkez Öpecin, who is a senior researcher, fellow in Nature and People, and Sarah Bekesi, who is professor of urban ecology and biodiversity, both at the University of Melbourne. Fascinating study there.
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1: Let me just turn my head towards the texts that you've sent through, and you can do this at any time tonight. 0467 922 702 is the number if you'd like to send a little message via SMS, but you can also call too on 1300 800 222. Now, Philippa says, actually, Philippa gives us a reminder. She says that back in the olden days, they were a bit olden, weren't they, Philippa? They used to send people with TB, tuberculosis, to the country to heal in the fresh air, which is definitely something that they used to do. Philippa, I think it was also a little bit about getting people with TB away from other people because it was a bit contagious too. But I take your point. It was also a healing thing to do. And somebody else who hasn't put their name, please put your name on the text so I know who you are. Says, loved Arbor Day at school in the 1960s. It would be really great to bring it back. What an interesting idea. I wonder if people would do that at schools these days. If you've got some thoughts like that, you're welcome to pop them on the

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2: And I am glad to be back with you this evening. I'm with you for the next 3.5 hours. And we're going to spend tomorrow night together as well. Suzanne Hill will be back on Sunday. She sends her apologies for tonight and tomorrow night. But let's enjoy ourselves for the next two nights. Now, because it's the weekend, Friday night, Saturday night, you know that when I'm on, I love to know if you've been out and seen or heard some terrific live music or a great live performance. So I'm taking your gig reviews. Send them through on the text line 0467 922 702 if you'd like to send me an SMS. And I like your gig reviews there because they can't be too long. So let me know what you've been out and about, what you've seen, and what you'd recommend to somebody else listening to Nightlife tonight. Lots of opportunity to chat together with each other. And if you've just joined in because the football's finished, I'm particularly happy to have you because in about an hour and a half's time, we're going to be playing the Mighty Challenge together. And you know what? You might have a better chance of winning tonight than some other nights because there's still a few people listening to the footy in some other states. So I would highly recommend that in an hour and a half, you get your phone out and you get ready to give me a call. I'd love to hear that as well. So yes, in looking forward to that. Also, I'm going to introduce you to Roddy Doyle. Do you know Roddy Doyle? If you don't know him, he's an author. You might know his work. Have you seen the movie The Commitments? Maybe you've read the book, the novel that it was based on. He's the man who wrote that, and we'll be meeting him live tonight in the studio. Well, he's here in Australia for the Sydney Writers' Festival, and we'll catch up with him there. But for the next half hour, I'm interested to know how veggies go down at your place. What's your relationship with eating vegetables? Do you love them? Or are they a necessary evil that you make yourself eat? What about the young people in your life? How are they about veggies? When they see broccoli on their dinner plate, do they joyfully fall upon it like ravening dogs? Or does the sight of a piece of broccoli spark World War III? Now, there's a growing body of scientific research that actually links children's tolerance or enjoyment of vegetables, in fact, that it begins before birth, which means that, in other words, it's from their parents' diet. That's you and me. But if you manage to nail it and your kids or your grandkids love their greens, good for you. However, if you're struggling to get the littlies in your life to eat their veggies, or indeed if the battle is with the bigger folk at your dinner table, how about we share some ideas together about how to improve this part of our diet? I'm very keen to hear from you. That's what I'm trying to say. So if you've got some tips for getting the vegetables down the gullet and into the stomach, I'd like to hear them. What's worked for you that might work for somebody else? Give us a call, 1300 800 222. That's the number to dial, or you can pop your tips onto the text line 0467 922 702. Maybe something else has worked for you. Exposure, desensitisation, gamifying dinner time, any of those things. And if you've changed your own behaviour as an adult, I'd like to know about that too. 1300 800 222. So let's hear from somebody who is doing this kind of work at the moment. Her name is Belinda Smith. She is the author of a book called The Lunchbox Effect, and she's the founder of an organisation called The Root Cause, trying to get us to eat just a few more vegetables. Belinda, hello.
3: Hi, Andrea. How are you?
2: I'm well, thank you, and good to have you joining Nightlife tonight. I'm interested in this topic because even the Queensland government at the moment has got on board with a campaign to get kids to eat more veggies. What's the disconnect between children and vegetables in your experience?
3: Oh, gosh, I have to say, Andrea, I've been doing this work for over a decade now, and it's such a complex situation because we all know what the latest research is saying, and the research has been

been saying it for many, many years that we need to eat more fruits and vegetables, and we're just not eating enough. But we also live in a very complicated world, because if you look at our food system, you know, our food supply is very much dominated by processed foods. And when we think about processed foods, you know, there's a reason why there's campaigns like "Once you pop, you can't stop," and all of those kinds of things, because these foods are what researchers call hyperpalatable, which means that, you know, you really want to keep eating it. So what we're doing battle with is the fact that these foods dominate today's food culture, and so our children are becoming very attached to the tastes that go with those kinds of foods. So, you know, you think of something like a cracker or a muesli bar, and then put it alongside a piece of broccoli. You know, even an adult would kind of struggle to say that the broccoli tastes better. And so that's kind of like part of the world that we're dealing with. It's the processes of, you know, the flavours of processed food, a lot of the textures that these foods, like, they almost melt in your mouth, so they're not difficult to eat, whereas something like a carrot, you know, requires a lot of effort and chewing. So we're dealing with that. And then you've got the marketing as well. And then this is no judgment, what I'm about to share with everyone. No judgment here. I'm a parent myself, and I've had over the last decade plenty of battles with my own children. So there's no judgment here, but we are living in

0: a very, very busy world. And, you know, the parents that I talk to, they say that they're struggling with the physical and the mental overwhelm. And sometimes feeding their family just feels like a chore, like something on their to-do list. So we even have this dysfunctional and stressful relationship with food ourselves. And we all know that, you know, the days when we've had a bad day and we lose our temper more quickly, that the kids tend to arc up more, like they're tuning forks to our energy. So if we're already stressed and not feeling great about food ourselves, like chopping the vegetables angrily and, you know, getting it to the table and going there thinking I'm going to have a battle, our kids are picking up that energy as well. So we've just got a real complex environment around eating at the moment, and that plays out in, I guess, kids' responses to the food that we put in front of them.
1: Gosh, you've just outlined a very, very large scenario in which I think to myself, is it almost too hard to eat veggies? And I say this advisedly. I was having a chat to Jason, who's on the phones this evening with me on Nightlife tonight, and we were talking about dinner. I grabbed a salad on the way in because I don't think I've seen a vegetable for 24 hours until I ate dinner this evening. And I think, gee, you're right, you know, finding the time and the space to actually make healthy food isn't easy. How can we make it easier for ourselves?
0: Well, look, I think the very first thing, as a parent myself, that made the biggest difference for myself was actually just the the realization that food is foundational to our health. You know, it acts as information for our body and brain, and it shapes how we think, feel, our sleep, our energy levels. So really recognizing that it's pivotal, and therefore it requires and deserves the attention that we give to, say, a doctor's appointment or getting the kids to their basketball game. You know, we prioritize all that stuff. So it's a bit of a mindset shift. Then there's that element of just giving ourselves grace not to, you know, to be perfect. Like we want to do everything as good as we can. And some days, having the toastie for dinner is the best that we can do. And that's all right. So, like, just progress over perfection. And I think the biggest single thing for the parents that I work with that makes the difference is what I call the feeling behind the doing. And the feeling behind the doing is we've got to feed our family. Like, we've got to give them breakfast, lunch, dinner, snacks. And during school holidays, like 24 hours a day. But if we've got to do it, rather than feeling like really, oh, you know, drained by it, what can we do to lift our spirits? So I always get people to think about what's a song that always makes you feel good? And for me, it's Walking on Sunshine by Katrina and the Waves. So if I find myself in that, like life is just feeling hard when it comes to feeding my family, I put on Katrina and the Waves. Like it instantly lifts my spirits. And when I first learned this, it wasn't something that I discovered myself. It was actually my daughter who was 12. She was in the kitchen doing the dishes at the night time, and we've got a big glass window behind the kitchen sink, and it becomes a big mirror. And so she had her noise cancelling headphones on, and she was dancing away and, you know, doing the dishes, but I could hear all this panting. And I said to her, you know, sweetheart, if you actually just did the dishes, you'd get them done much quicker. And she turned around and she put her hand on her hip in that way that teenage girls can and said, well, what fun would that be?
1: She's
0: And I was
1: right,
0: like,
1: you know.
0: oh my gosh. And seriously, I have been for 7 years. That's one of the first things that I get the mums, particularly that I work with, to do. think about the feeling behind the doing.
1: I like the feeling behind the doing, along with progress before perfection. You're listening to Belinda Smith. She's the author of a book called The Lunchbox Effect. We've got her on tonight because there's been a bit of

0: A discussion going on in different quarters at the moment. We've got research out that says that kids will eat more vegetables if you introduce them to the children when they're still in utero. We've got the Queensland government running a campaign to try and get kids to eat more veggies. What do you do at home? Now, if you'd like to join in with this conversation, you can give us a call on 1300 800 222 or you can send a text on 0467 922 702. So firstly, I've got to give big kudos to John Boy from Mun Rubin, who says, I have four youngsters here that get meat and four veg every day, twice a day. They wolf it down. That's right. I have four little dachshunds and I feed meat and cook vegetables. Well, I guess the dachshunds aren't going to be arguing about that. But here are some really great tips. So Scott says, hi, Andrea. Add some butter, pepper and a pinch of salt to vegetables with an active lifestyle. It's easy. The Europeans do it well. Let's follow them. So just some small things to enhance flavour. I love that, Scott. Thank you. And Hot John from Willerton says, I've recently become single. And I have started cooking my vegetables in the air fryer. They come out crisp and tasty, much different to boiling them. So the way we cook does matter as well, and the things that we do with them. So who's this? Penny from Kincumber. Hi, Penny. Says, I make lasagna or spaghetti bowl. My mum used to do this with any veggies that I've got, plus canned beans and lentils. So we eat lots of veggies without even realising it. So that's a couple of good tips there from Penny, from Scott, from John. Hot John, I should say. But Belinda, these are all about how we treat the veggies that we have. Do we have to get out of the mindset of meat and two veg?
1: Oh, look, you know what, Andrea? The thing is, if we went back to the way that we used to eat, like our parents and our great-grandparents, we would actually be in significant better health in many ways than we are today. And that's largely because our busy lifestyle often means that even if we're cooking a meal, like, for instance, just picking up on what Penny said about lasagna and spag bowl, you know, throwing in whatever veg that you have, a lot of people today in their busy life will grab a jar of pasta sauce from the supermarket shelf, assuming that it's healthy. But those jars often come with like 10 or so teaspoons of sugar in it that you don't even realise you're throwing into your meal, whereas we never had that, you know, 20, 30 years ago. So we really do need to be conscious of the simple food, like if you want to eat meat, you know, simple food of meat and veg is actually quite a great way of eating. And in fact, if you look at what the latest research is saying about how we need to feed our bacteria in our gut, if they're saying 30 different varieties of vegetables across a week so that we get different diversity of our bacteria in there, and that we need protein sources that can come from, you know, your meat sources, it can come from, you know, your eggs, it can come from your lentils, your legumes. So, you know, that is kind of the older way of eating. And so that's definitely where the research is taking us back to.
0: Now, on that question about diversity, or that point about diversity of vegetables, George in South Australia has sent through the most extraordinary photograph on the text line of some marrows, I think, or a kind of zucchini, he says here. So he says, I'm not an experienced cook or gardener, but I have had success with using a steam pressure cooker to make vegetable soups, etc. Also, I grew a thing called a tromboncino last summer. It's a very versatile thing. Apparently they can be used like a zucchini, the mature ones like a butternut pumpkin. They look like a trombone. They're enormous. So thanks for that picture. Very appreciative, George. Frank is on the road. Hello, Frank. What do you do to get your kids to eat veggies?
2: Put them in the microwave with honey and butter. 5 minutes.
0: That's it. 5 minutes and a little bit of butter and honey, Frank. It's a bit noisy in the background there. Thanks for calling in, though. What a nice suggestion. So a couple of good suggestions there, Belinda, about how you can treat your veggies as well. Now, we missed Natalie, who had to hang up. She was on the phone for a moment, and I'm a bit sad that she had to hang up because I think she was going to sing this for us. But she says on the text line, sorry, I had to hang up. My broccoli.

0: lovely song that I sang to my kids was I'm green, I look like a tree, my name is broccoli. So that's a little bit like your daughter doing the dishes, or like my dad, who when he did get to cook would sing the entire time he was in the kitchen as well. That's how I learnt Beatles songs. I'd listen to my dad sing. So it's bringing that enjoyment into the food as well. So somebody else has written in who says, hi, it's Mitch from Valla. I grew up with meat and three veg. We grew most of our veggies. I think we need to go back in time and look at what our grandparents ate. You are what you eat. So there's Mitch backing you in. But these days it's very hard to get by without both parents working in a house. Do we have time to grow our own veggies anymore? Do we have time to make everything from scratch anymore, Belinda? And if we don't, because really many people don't, I'm going to be honest, how do we do it differently now and get better results?
1: I'm going to be totally frank with people. I, over the last decade, have made plenty of, I'm going to steer clear of saying mistakes, but, faux pas of where I have tried to, hide vegetables or tell my kids that they're eating something else. The biggest gift we can actually give our children is a positive relationship with food, which means, making it more about connection rather than the actual eating of food. I like to say nutrition starts before eating. So it's all the things that we do around the edges of food that really shape how children and ourselves actually feel about food, and the feeling behind the doing is a very big thing about that, but we've had lots of good, call-ins tonight with people talking about different flavours. But I think even before different flavours, if we can just get ourselves comfortable with the thought of, if I put vegetables out at every single meal, even if they didn't get eaten, we're exposing our kids to them. So I often say, there's nothing stopping us from having vegetables at breakfast time. Many other countries around the world have, vegetables in their morning. They have what they have for dinner at breakfast. So that was a big thing that made a difference for my family back in 2014, was we actually just started having leftovers from dinner, because we always try to put more veggies in our dinners. We started having that at breakfast time. So all of a sudden we were starting to spread the load of vegetables across more meals, and it just takes the pressure off dinner time. Like if you think of dinner time, most of us have been at work. We've rushed around, we've picked the kids up from school, we've got home, we've got dinner cooked, we might have had to take them to sport. By the time everybody gets to the table, we're exhausted. And that's the point that we're trying to get them to eat vegetables. So if we can just get into the practice of, what if I put a few carrot sticks out or cucumbers out with breakfast, with a toastie or with their bowl of cereal? What if their afternoon tea snack was cheese and crackers and some, cucumbers? I know cucumbers are a favourite one of, Greta's, and,
0: carrots. And carrots, yeah. Some celery, yeah.
1: Yeah, so

0: their exposure, the more they see it, the more it becomes normal. And so even if they put it out and they don't eat it, pick it all up off their plates, pop it in your own lunchbox, take it to work, because we could do with eating more. Like research shows that us adults are only, 4 out of every 100 of us are eating the recommended amounts of fruit and veg. So put it out. If it doesn't get eaten, pick it up. Even if it comes home from the lunchbox, it doesn't need to be wasted. I used to take it out of the lunchbox and throw it into a freezer bag and go into my freezer. And then when I make stock every, or broth every fortnight. Out comes all those limp carrots that come home in the lunchbox and they go straight in there. If there was cucumbers, I would freeze that and I would blitz it into a smoothie. So food is only wasted if we allow it to be wasted, but there's so many ways that you can expose it, and then if it doesn't get eaten, repurpose it.
1: It's very true. I agree that we are the ones who are in charge of food waste. On that topic of the feeling behind the doing, so there can be the negative aspect, which is we sit down with kids at dinner time and everybody's stressed and so nobody eats their veggies. But the flip side is that if we model good behaviour, then potentially we get better results out of the kids. Lee from WA has written in very much on this topic. They say, I think one of the best ways to get kids to eat more vegetables is for parents and other adults to stop saying how they don't like them and that they're yuck. Then they smother them with all kinds of other flavours so they don't actually get to taste them. I think it's the way people talk about them that puts kids off. And I think Lee's right about this. So some of us have probably inherited feelings about vegetables or tastes around vegetables. How do we get to change ourselves? Have you thought about how to change the minds of adults first?
0: Yeah, this is actually, I love that Lee's written in and said about words, because again, when I'm working with families, one of the things I talk about is the power of our words. Like our words are our wand. And in fact, I wrote down, I hope you don't mind this, Andrea, but when you were doing your intro into this segment, you were talking about vegetables being the necessary evil, and then even using the word diet. All of these words often come attached with emotion. And that emotion is usually like guilt and shame and, hard work kind of language. So one of the exercises I get parents to do, and I encourage anyone who's listening to do this, if you've got a constant kind of story in your head that you say about dinner, like dinner's going to be a battle, or my child's a fussy eater, or I don't like peas, so I never serve them. That was actually me. I discovered I hadn't exposed my kids to peas because I grew up not liking peas because mum used to force us to eat every single one off our plate, along with Brussels sprouts. That was another one I didn't eat until in my 30s after leaving home.
1: Both of those are my favourites, but anyway.
0: Oh, they are now. They are mine now as well, but I did not touch them when I left home because of the pressure of what we used to have at home. So our words that we use make a big difference. So say, for instance, I always get people think about my child's a fussy eater because this is a big one. When you say that, it feels so heavy in your body and in a way you're putting your child in a box and the lid on, and they're a fussy eater. They hear you talk about them being fussy. Don't be a fuss. Don't be fussy. And so all of a sudden they start to identify themselves as being fussy. But if we reframed that and we changed our words and we said, I'm just going to say, Andrea. So instead of saying, Andrea's so fussy, you say something like, I'm helping Andrea learn to expand the variety of food that she eats.
1: Well, that feels positive. I feel much more encouraged.
0: Can you feel how? Yeah, exactly. And we always say that food is a fun experiment. Sometimes it works, sometimes it doesn't work. And we've got our kids at home for a long time. So we've got a long time to help them grow into expanding their palates. But we have this expectation that they will have adult tastes and flavours even when they're as young as 3 and 4. You know, we've got this really high

0: expectation because of everything else that goes on around us. And, you know, I encourage people to think about when your child comes home from school in the early years and they're learning to read, they have readers that go through different grades, you know, like, so they might start out sounding out things and then there'll be three, like, books with sentences using words that are made up of three letters, and then it gradually gets, you know, more and more progressive, harder and harder to read.
1: Exactly. We grow their capability.
0: We grow them. Mm. But we don't seem to have that same level of dignity for our kids when it comes to helping them learn to expand what they eat. We just expect that it will be there. And a lot of this comes from when our kids are really little, you know, like we're taking them from, you know, feeding them as a baby into toddler, like when you're first giving them foods, they seem to want to eat everything. And then all of a sudden they get to three or four, and that's when they start to exert their independence and they start, you know, like identifying textures that they like more. And at that stage, we can sometimes get really frustrated with it. And then we stop doing things that didn't work because, you know, I'm so busy, I'm not going to waste my time on that. We've all done that. Like, I mean, I certainly know that I've done it.
1: And it's understandable, but you're right. There are other ways to go about it. And persist a little bit, be patient. I mean, we've got the news coming up in a minute, Belinda, but I just want to read one note from Maggie. There are plenty of notes coming in, by the way, so I think we're going to talk more about this later this evening. So if I haven't got to your text or if you're dying to say something, we will return to this opportunity in a little while. But Maggie wrote in and has pretty much covered all the things you've said. She says, forcing kids to eat veg and making a big issue out of it if they don't, making a fuss when they do, overcooking veg, undercooking veg, all turns kids off. A good variety without a floor show from very young and butter for flavour in soups, muffins, pancakes as well as good. And she says microwave and pressure cookers, she put a lot in this text, and slow cookers are a bonus. Given the price of meat now, more veg is where we need to go. So that's Maggie's got, I think, quite the right mindset here. I think she summed it up well for all of us, Belinda. So, look, I think a bit of thinking to do, but I love those tips that you've given us. Really think about the feeling behind the doing when you go to do something, and take into account that kids read more than just our words. They read our mood, our body language as well. And also progress before perfection. I love that very much. Belinda Smith, thank you so much for talking it through with us this evening. Greatly appreciated.
0: My pleasure, and thank you for having such a great conversation.
1: It's been fun, hasn't it? We might do it all again another time. See you later.
0: See you later. Thank you.
1: Belinda Smith is the author of a book called The Lunchbox Effect and also the founder of a bit of a campaign called The Root Cause. You can look her up online if you're interested to try some of her tips at home yourself. You're listening to ABC Radio Nightlife all around Australia. It's Andrea Ho with you this evening. It's very much my pleasure to be here. Now, you can talk to me at any time during the evening. You can give us a call on 1300 800 222, or you can also send a text on 0467 922 702. I'm going to bring you the news now, and after the news, I'm going to introduce you to somebody who's a really terrific author, someone whose work you may be a little familiar with or a lot. That's Roddy Doyle. Let's meet him in the studio. And also we'll take a trip to Canberra and we'll find out what's happened there in the week that was. But right now, time for the news.
2: ABC News with Andrew Kaloupas. The family of a Victorian police officer who fell to his death while hiking towards the Machu Picchu historical site says he'd always wanted to visit Peru and had been learning Spanish ahead of the trip. Here's Larry Buttrose.
3: The Inca Trail is a 42-kilometre trek that winds through the Peruvian mountains to the Machu Picchu site. Matthew Payton was walking it with a group of tourists when he tripped and fell through a damaged security barrier, plummeting around 400 metres to his death. His family has issued a statement saying they're shattered by his loss. They say he was clever, funny and dedicated to his family, including his wife of 31 years and their three children. Chief Commissioner Mike Bush says Sergeant Payton served in the force for 16 years

0: most recently as an instructor at Victoria's Police Academy. He says he was due for a promotion to senior sergeant next month.
1: Two Australian activists who were part of an aid flotilla en route to Gaza have alleged they were brutalised by Israeli forces who detained them. Eliza Getzey with more.
2: Neve O'Connor says the abuse began the moment she and other activists from the Global Samud Flotilla arrived on board the Israeli prison ship.
3: I had my hands zip tied behind my back for so long and for so tight that I almost started vomiting.
2: She claims soldiers kneed her in the face and stomach and slammed her head on a table and made degrading comments while strip searching her. Jewish Australian Annie Mokoto says guns were constantly pointed at activists and rubber bullets fired at them for no reason. Italian activists have made claims of sexual assault. The ABC has contacted the IDF for comment. Israel's ambassador to Australia, Hillel Newman, says activists on the flotilla had not been harmed.
1: The NATO Secretary-General Mark Rutte has welcomed an announcement that President Trump is sending 5,000 troops to Poland as confusion continues about US commitments in Europe. The United States had cancelled a large training exercise in Poland and said it was pulling thousands of troops out of Germany. Some European leaders have expressed bewilderment about the US position. Ahead of a NATO foreign ministers' summit in Sweden, Mark Rutte says the US announcement regarding Poland is still welcome.
4: Our military commanders are working through all the details, but of course I welcome it. But let's be clear, the trajectory we are on, which is a stronger Europe and a stronger NATO, making sure we will, over time, step by step, be less reliant on one ally only, as we have been for so long.
1: The Northern Territory Health Minister says the government has been proactive in its response to the months-old diphtheria outbreak. There have been more than 150 cases of diphtheria in the territory this year, with health organisations expecting numbers to rise before they start to come down. The medical officer of the Central Australian Aboriginal Congress has said a resident died with diphtheria. But the NT Health Minister, Steve Edgington, says work is continuing to determine the cause of that death.
5: We can't confirm that at the moment because we don't have the results of the autopsy. We should have them very soon and we will be able to confirm one way or another whether diphtheria was in fact the cause of death.
1: China and Russia have been accused of blocking global efforts to protect the endangered emperor penguin. Antarctic reporter Jano Gibson with more.
6: The emperor penguin.

0: Penguin was recently classified as endangered on a global threatened species list. At this week's Antarctic Treaty Consultative meeting, Australia and other nations proposed it be designated as a specially protected species. While the measure garnered support from most other nations, it failed to secure consensus, with China and Russia blocking the bid. The Antarctic and Southern Ocean Coalition said it was a wasted opportunity to protect a species that scientists fear could become extinct by the end of the century.
1: To sport and in the NRL, Canterbury Bankstown has won its first game in six matches over the Melbourne Storm in Sydney. Here's Andrew Moore.
2: It was a great fight back by the Bulldogs, who trailed 18-6 at halftime, having lost five straight games. Three tries in the first half to Melbourne, but the Bulldogs struck early in the second half with a try to Satili Tupanua, and then back-to-back tries for Jethro Rinakama, the winger, and a finishing try to Jacob Carraz, who had a great game at fullback, as Canterbury won 30 points to 20. The downside for the Bulldogs' second rower, Jacob Preston, he suffered a suspected fractured forearm. Andrew Moore, ABC Sport, Sydney.
1: In the AFL, Richmond has beaten Essendon by 18 points at the MCG. You're up to date with the latest from ABC News.
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7: Hello, hello. Yes, I am back just for two nights only this weekend. I'll be with you tonight and tomorrow night. Suzanne Hill will be back on Sunday. She sends her apologies. But I'm looking forward to spending the rest of this evening with you and tomorrow as well. It's Friday evening. I expect at least a few of you have been out and about on the town, wherever that town is for you, doing something interesting, perhaps seeing a terrific live performance of some kind. If so, I'd love you to tell me about it. You can send a text on 0467 922 702 with your gig review. Tony's done just that. Tony says, I've been spending the past several days attending the Sydney Writers' Festival and listening to so many fascinating and interesting writers discussing a diverse range of topics. It's been so enlightening and entertaining, also attending on the weekend. So there you go, Tony's hardcore Writers' Festival attendee. And he's right, there's often some very interesting conversations to be had. We'll catch up with one of the people who's here for that very soon. Now, I also want to remind you that in about an hour's time, we have the Mighty Challenge. And the reason why I'm reminding you about this is because I think that quite a few nightlife listeners might well be listening to an extended football broadcast this evening, which means that if you and I are talking at the moment, there's going to be fewer competitors to you. So tonight may well be your night to join in the Mighty Challenge. And in that way, you might well end up with the badge of honour for your fridge. So let's talk about that more. When I give out the number in about an hour's time, I'd love to hear from you, particularly if you are a first-time caller. Lots more to talk about this evening. I'm looking forward to your company throughout here on Nightlife on ABC Radio. Let me introduce you to someone whose work has likely touched you in some way. His book, The Commitments, was turned into a 1991 film, which became a smash hit. And in 1998, his book, Paddy Clark, Ha Ha Ha, about a 10-year-old Irish boy figuring out his life, won the Booker Prize. Tonight's writer is Irish author Roddy Doyle. Roddy is in Australia for the Sydney Writers' Festival, and over his quite storied career, his work has really gained international renown. And things came full circle when last year Roddy stood in judgment for the 2025 Booker Prize as chair

0: of the deciding panel. He's been described as the laureate of ordinary lives, and his most recent book, The Women Behind the Door, picks up the story of Paula Spencer, who, as a character, is a former alcoholic and domestic abuse survivor who previously featured in earlier novels, the book The Woman Who Walks Into Doors and Paula Spencer. So it's another trilogy by Roddy. Now, Roddy Doyle is in Australia. I'm so thrilled to have him here in the Nightlife studio with me and with you. Hello, you. Roddy.
1: Hello.
0: It's so good to have you here. I'm well, thank you. So tell us about Paula Spencer, because not everybody listening here tonight will know Paula yet. And perhaps if they remember her from one of the earlier books in the trilogy, why have you come back to her 20 years after you told the last part of her story?
1: Well, the character came to me after I got an invite from the BBC to write a television series. And as I was going to the meeting with the producer, wondering what would I write, if anything at all, I had this idea that a four-part series about a family, each episode told from the point of view of a different family member, would work. And it ended up being called Family. And the first episode was the father, a man called Charlo Spencer. Then there was a child, John Paul, a teenage boy, then a girl, Nicola. And then the final episode was Paula, his wife. And it was the most difficult and most satisfying episode to write because a lot of the dramatic moments were gone and finished with. He was a violent man and she'd ended up literally throwing him out of the house. So the final episode was about her coping. And as I wrote it, I began to wonder a lot more about her. Because the television series was limited to a few months in their lives in the early 90s. And I wondered how they'd met, what she saw in him, what he saw in her, what her schooling was like, what her home life was like. And began to think about her sitting at a kitchen table and writing her own story. So when I finished my fourth novel, Paddy Clark, I had given up my day job as a high school teacher and I had all the time in the world to write, and this struck me as being a good way to start to try to get to know this character. So it ended up being the novel The Woman Who Walked Into Doors. And I think because it was so hard won, because it was very difficult for me as a man who had never witnessed violence in the home and wasn't an alcoholic as Paula is, for example, to achieve the character and to get close to her and to narrate, to have her narrate the story. She never quite let go, you know. When the economy in Ireland changed so dramatically that there were more people coming to the country than there were leaving, which, you know, had been the pattern for the, not just the history of the state, but before that, when it was a colony of Britain. And I wondered how would she see it? Not less about myself, but more about a woman like her. A woman who, for a living, cleaned offices, but in the first book, cleaned them with other women like herself, you know, Irish-born, working-class women, working in the evening after the kids are home from school. Now she's doing the same job, but she's working with people from Eastern Europe and Africa. And how does she feel about that? All these questions were allowing me to think about writing a novel in the present day. So that became a novel which, for the simple reason that I couldn't come up with any other title, was called Paula Spencer. And then, years later, COVID hits the world and I went to my first COVID jab vaccination. And we were all called according to where we lived and our age. So I'm in a long, long queue with other men and women in their 60s. And it was an extraordinary experience, really. Really well organised. The volunteers were brilliant. The staff were brilliant. It was a theatre converted into a station. And the stage itself, I realised when I was brought into the auditorium and there was a queue then to go up onto the stage, that's where the booths were. That's where I got the actual needle. And I had seen a stage production of The Woman Who Walked Into Doors on that stage. I'd written it myself, you know, or adapted it myself. So on the way home, I began to wonder, what would Paula have made of all that? You know, the whole going, because I knew she lived in an area and as more or less the same age as myself, so she would have been in the same queue. And I began to wonder what would she have made of it, and probably much the same as I did, feeling a little bit elated coming away, feeling that it's beginning of the end. Then I began to wonder as I drove home, stopping at the lights, and wondering how would she have got there? I could have walked from where I was, but it was a 40-minute walk and I'd left it a bit late, so I drove. I knew where she lived and I knew it would be two buses, possibly. So I gave her a friend who had a car. And I gave her the friend's a name. And then I began to think, well, that's the beginning of a book, possibly her going to get the vaccination or her home after it happens. But what's the book about? So it's about her confronting and her daughter confronting something that happened decades before and hasn't properly been dealt with, as is often the case. Something horrible is, if you like, in the immediate sense dealt with, but it's not addressed or it's not examined or it's not properly looked at. And Paula decides that she will tell the world that one of the two women has COVID, so they're isolated for 10 days. So this gives her and the daughter the opportunity to have several excruciating conversations. So COVID became not just the subject matter at the beginning of the book, but it became almost the opportunity to tell the story in the way that it would never have occurred to me if we hadn't gone through that awful experience.
0: What's important for you in writing that character?
1: Well, the important thing is to make it as good as it possibly can be, really. As to why I chose that, I'd written three novels that are set either in or around the house, outside the house, but the house is the rabbit family. And it's an emotionally successful family. The father's a decent man. He's a good dad. The mother's a wise, kind of, you know, warm, gentle. And the baby in the first, second book, The Snapper, is lucky to be born into that house. It's a very packed house, but it's a very, it's a loud, funny, loving house, you know? And I thought, you know, the rabbits, going back to the rabbits, I don't want to write another book about them. So I wondered about the neighbours. It's like when I was a teacher, when you're a high school teacher in a working class area, or any area actually, it's a little bit like one of those dolls' houses where there's a big door at the front and you open it up and you have a glimpse of all those rooms. Well, now and again, it felt like when I was looking at a group of children, like it was like the door was being pulled back and I was looking at 30 different houses, you know? And some of the kids were thriving, you know, they were all at that stage, they were all of a, you know, they were all, it was before the economy picked up, so they were all, basically, there was a sort of uniformity to them all. But then again, you'd see some who were very healthy looking, others who were a bit grey-faced and exhausted looking. I saw a ringworm on children sometimes, and, you know, you can't help, besides,

0: fact that it's a shock, you can't help wonder about what's behind that door. Mm. So it was a little bit like that when I was deciding on Paula Spencer as a subject for the novel. What's going on behind that door? Do you know? And I think any woman who confronts, you know, what's wrong about what's going on in the house and decides to end it is heroic in some ways and in every way. But if it's a working class woman who had to leave school early, who can't drive a car, and there's no car out there anyway, who's not qualified to do any particular work, who has children ranging in age from, say, 17 to 5, walking up to the door and opening it for the final time, possibly, is very, very difficult. And to be brutal about it in terms of telling a story, it's a better story. Mm. There's more going for it. So I've always gone for, partly because of where I grew up, partly because of the 14 years I was a high school teacher in a working class area, partly political, my leanings have always been to the left. I'd always prefer to write about working class life than middle class life, because even though, you know, I went to university, had a state job for as long as I wanted it, I make my living writing, my work is translated, I travel the world, so by any measure I'm, you know, middle class and successful. There's a lot of aspects of middle class life that I've always felt either uninterested in, accumulating things. I've known, you know, for example, like cars. If I was to give a character a car that said something about that character, I wouldn't have, I have no idea where to start. I could ask somebody, I know that, but it'd be secondhand, you know. And other aspects, furniture, and the importance that sometimes people attach to furniture, I've no idea. It's just not there. I love, for example, Anita Bruckner's books. Mm. I mean, she does, and I don't mean this in any sort of a sneering, dismissive way, she does furniture brilliantly because she knows her stuff, so to speak. I haven't a clue. And the idea of sitting down and trying to learn it, you know, or even to ask my partner, why do we have that chair? What's that chair called? Other than sitting on it and drinking coffee, why is it there? And I don't think either of us is particularly interested anyway.
1: And yet you deal so well with detail. I mean, the book is a masterclass in that sort of minute observation in the moment, but also in terms of memory as well. I mean, you talk about the texture of fabric. You mention the quality of the light. There's an entire description of a dead seagull on the road, which is quite confronting. And then the memory that brings up.
0: I didn't have to delve too deeply because that did happen to me. I remember being quite shocked. I was crossing a street in Dublin. And this seagull, one of the bigger ones, was on the ground. And I thought, like, the way it was on its back and it looked like, for a split second, it did look like a baby. You know, it had that shape of a swaddled baby. And I thought, Christ, because it was very close to the tram line. I thought, oh, God, you know, and then I realized it's a seagull. But I all through the day, I just felt sad. Not for the seagull, although I do like seagulls. And I'm glad I live by the sea and I like the sound of seagulls. But it was just, you know, so I didn't have to dig too deep there. Now, Paula, you know, she's a fictional character. As I've aged, so has she. So I bring that stuff with me. You know, getting out of a chair is more of a effort now than it used to be. Feeling a bit lost about things that are going on in the world. Feeling a bit of pride when you finally conquer how an app works on the phone, do you know?
1: I do.
0: Things like that. I didn't have to dig too deep. They're all there, you know. What I had to do was make sure that anything that she sees or feels or puts on in terms of clothes or craves in terms of food, any bit of loneliness she might feel. I mean, she's not alone in kind of missing her kids when they leave. And she's not alone in feeling, God, I'm glad the kids aren't here.
1: Well,
0: that contradictory. So a lot of it was there in me already. But I had to make sure it wasn't me, it's her.
1: Mm-hmm.
0: Simple as that.
1: Well, and it works. That just goes to show what bowerbirds you all are, really, authors. It's fantastic. You're listening to the voice of Roddy Doyle, who is

0: as you know, a renowned author and an acclaimed one as well, Booker Prize winner, and he's here in Australia and here in the studio with me on Nightlife here on ABC Radio all around Australia. Now, we're discussing his more recent book, his most recent book, which is The Women Behind the Door. It's the third in a trilogy which features this character, Paula Spencer. And you know, one of the things you were saying, Roddy, was you tried very hard to inhabit her mind without being her, letting her be a distinct character. I'm curious as to how you get her to say the quiet things out loud, because what comes out in Paula's thoughts is brutally, unremittingly honest, and it's sometimes pretty tough. So things like, for example, I mean, this line really got to me. No one should have middle-aged children. No one should have to look at them. They should be taken away when they get to Maisie's age or Max 18. Job done, good or bad, leave your ma alone. Her life is her own now, the rest of her poxy life.
1: Yeah.
0: She really thinks this, and I just think, how many of us are thinking things like that, but we would never say them, not even to our closest friends?
1: Yeah, well, that's the thing about a novel. You do say them. Do you know, the character gets to think them.
0: How?
1: She doesn't say it out loud, she thinks it.
0: And how did you get to think those things?
1: Well, because I am the father of middle-aged children, or children who are on close to middle age. I love them dearly, do you know? But there is that feeling sometimes in the house, it's just myself and my partner thinking, this is great. You know, this is great. And, you know, it is a strange experience. And I don't want to, it's not a negative experience as such, but it's a complicated experience when the child, you know, the baby, we can still feel the muscle memory is still there, the baby in our arms, the baby on our shoulder, the highs and the lows, the rush to hospital, for example, or the watching the kid score a goal, win a race, you know, the pride of the child playing a musical instrument, all these things. And then you're looking at, as I would do, a grey-haired man or a man whose hair is going like his father's did in his 30s. You got middle-aged children, you know.
0: It's a double vision, isn't it?
1: You don't love them any less. But it is complicated in a way as well, because you want, you know, you'd like to think they're flourishing. Not, I don't mean in any financial way, but that they're living in the adult world, and somehow or other you've made a contribution to that, and that they're capable of getting on and with life. But yet they're still your children. They're always your children. You'd like to think it stops at some point and the job is done. But possibly it never is.
0: Possibly it never is. But I can hear the yearning of parents everywhere around Australia right now listening to this. Now, you mentioned comedy. And if I pick up my copy of Paddy Clark, Ha Ha Ha, one of the things on the back of it that struck me is a little note by an endorsement by Joseph O'Connor from the Irish Times, who says, like all great comic writers, Roddy Doyle has become an explorer of the deepest places of the heart of love and pain and loss. But the part that stuck out to me was, like all great comic writers, because this is how we first got to know you, Roddy. We knew you through the commitments, through that trilogy, and then into books like this. There was a lot of comedy, but in these later books, there's the comedy moments, maybe, would I say, are quieter, and there's a lot more grimness and greyness. I'm going to read another quote. Again, you're in the mind of Paula, and this one really struck me. She's talking to herself. It's a self-dialogue. She says, she knows a lot. She knows F all. The put down is automatic. It used to be Charlo's voice, but now it's her own. That's an improvement, she supposes.
1: Mm-hmm.
0: That's grim.
1: It's also funny, I think. That's an improvement, she supposes. That's Paula's sense of humour.
0: Yeah.
1: It's not ha ha, but it's one of the reasons she's still upright. Do you know?
0: Yeah.
1: And it's still a reason why she's still vital insofar as she still wants to live. She still wants to get out there, and she's a boyfriend. Do you know?
0: She won't move.

0: this opportunity. I love it. I'm past retirement age, but it means nothing. I just want to write these stories about people, and not necessarily funny. I'd like to think the novel I've just finished, which with a bit of luck will come out next year, is funny. And I'm writing stuff now that addresses old age, and I hope it's funny. I've never regarded myself as a comic writer as such. I'm quite, I'm not going to push back and say, no, please don't call me a comic writer. But it would never be a self-description. But to me, like, comedy doesn't mean much if we're not aware of the other side of the coin. Life is really valuable because it ends. Do you know? Mm. The tech bros who are trying to achieve immortality, I don't think they understand it, really. They're welcome to it, to be honest with you. They're smart, but they're idiots. I'll get that out of my system. And so a lot of the good things in life don't mean that much if there isn't the flip side. And it's the same with the contradiction about having these adult children, you know, the pride. And yet at the same time, you just, give me a break, you know. So on a small level and on a big level, the comedy is there. Because the other side is never far away.
1: Mm.
0: Do you know?
1: I do know, and so did the classic theatre writers and actors, because they always had comedy next to tragedy, yeah. Didn't they?
0: Funnily enough, in

0: Ireland, which is a country, you could call it funny. People are very good at making you laugh. A joke becomes a story that actually happened to somebody. You know, it's not just a punchline anymore. It's an actual event. We play with the language, like the language English was kind of inflicted on us by the colonizer, but we kind of took it and made it our own. So there's a lot going for Ireland, but I think either culturally, by the custodians of culture, they undervalue comedy, which is quite ironic. But yeah, comedy, I think, is undervalued, but not between my ears. All I ask of comedy is that it be funny.
1: And I think that that is a fair expectation. So, Roddy Doyle, let's come to another contradiction now. You've talked about how all you want is a quiet life. You're beyond retirement age, but that doesn't matter. There are things that you would like to write. You have a book coming out next year, and yet you find yourself on the writer's circuit. And worse than that, not only are you a Booker Prize winner, but you've had to judge the damn thing. What's it like to sit?
0: Well, I didn't have to. I was invited.
1: You were invited, and you said yes. Yeah. What's it like to sit in judgment on your peers as you were judged?
0: Oh, it's great. I sentenced them all to death. I brought back the death sentence just for the duration of the year. There are novelists swinging from gibbets all over London in the UK. I know it's contradictory. Here I am, you know, I don't even know how far from home I am, but I'm only away for a couple of weeks and then I'm back home and that's the end of that, you know. So I choose to do these things. I pick and I choose. It adds a variety, a bit of spice to life. Curious, you know, I've been here twice before. Like everywhere else, I don't expect Sydney to be a museum and to be exactly as it was as I left it. So it's interesting to see if there are any changes. And I also enjoy the company. And then the judging invitation came out of nowhere. If it had been just, will you judge the prize, I'd probably have said no, because I've done that quite a few times. And there was nothing in me telling me, oh, I'd love to get boxes of books that I have to read in a very quick space of time. But I was asked to be the chair. And I thought, that'll be a bit of a different, that'll be a challenge. Mm-hmm. And it was. It was great. In one way, now, I'm only dealing with four other people. They were all there voluntarily. They were all very, very keen. They were brilliant. They were lovely company, among other things. Great readers. Everybody had a different take on the same book. It was really, really enjoyable, hugely enjoyable. Beyond time consuming, but really enjoyable. But it reminded me a little bit about being a teacher. And at the first meeting, as I was kind of keeping an eye on everybody and making sure that everybody had a chance to speak, I was seeing myself at the top of the classroom, pointing at a kid, your turn next, putting the hand up to try and get a kid, you know, not to jump in too quickly, like a traffic cop almost. And it felt great because, you know, I was writing about teaching. My new novel is right. It's about being a teacher. And so from that point of view, it was very welcome. But it also just brought back a nice feeling because I loved being a teacher. Less so in the last year or so, but I really loved being a teacher. I loved that entire world. I loved the company of the kids. So for many reasons, it was a great experience. But as I said, really beyond time consuming. It was extraordinary. There was one day we were in a house that we're not normally in, middle of February, so the middle of winter, a lot of darkness. And my partner said, you know, you haven't got out of that chair all day. And you know the app on your phone, you know, for the I'd taken 17 steps.
1: You'd taken 17 steps.
0: Now, I feel a burning need to, you know, to put the phone in the pocket every time I go to fill the kettle. So it's probably closer to maybe 50. But 17. I read early in the morning anyway, but for pleasure.
1: Yeah.
0: But that couple of hours in the morning became all day.
1: Do you know? What was the quality of the books like? What are you reading now that people are writing?
0: Well, you know, it was a great shortlist. It was a great long list. So that was 13 books. And the chat, to whittle it down to 13, I think there were 33 books we decided to talk about. Now, we stopped talking about some of them quite early, but, I mean, the last four or five, you know, bringing it down to 13 was really hard. A certain pleasure when we got to 13, but I think all of us felt a bit sad, I think, that a book that we really liked hadn't made that last 13. But the winner was unanimous, you know. We were, you know, David Salois.

0: No, he's in Sydney at the moment too. His novel Flesh, we loved it, you know. It's a great book.
1: It's fantastic when you all agree on the one. What's it like being at a writers' festival? They've been a bit controversial in Australia in recent years, protests about different writers appearing for different reasons. What's important about writers' festivals for you as an adjunct, I suppose, to people just reading the books at home in their chairs in the dark by themselves?
0: Well, it becomes a social event. And I think any excuse, you know, particularly post-COVID, any excuse, anything that gets people together in a room or in a stadium, whether it's listening to music or watching football or listening to a literary windbag on a stage, talking to another windbag, but talking in a way that's enlightening or entertaining or provokes in your head a bit of a reaction. No, I don't agree with that. Or as sometimes is the case, you think, I think that, but you never actually thought it. You felt it, but you're hearing somebody articulate it. Or you're wondering, how did she do that? And then she tells you. So it's really, I think it's very, very good. And I think it's good if it's, if there's a bit of, as long, you know, there's nothing worse than artificial controversy. But if it's the genuine article, where's the harm, you know? So I think they do serve a purpose. And also from the point of view of the writers, it gets us out of the house, which is a very healthy thing.
1: I don't think I'd ever thought about writers' festivals as actually being a kind of community service to writers, but I'm going to think about it differently now that it gets you out of the house.
0: Yeah, yeah. It's one of the health benefits. It's one of the few things that will get a writer out of a house is the prospect of going to a foreign country.
1: Is it enjoyable to disagree civilly with others? Should we relearn to do it?
0: Yeah. It is in a way enjoyable. In 1978, I was 20 and I got a job with London Westminster Council sweeping streets for the summer, 5 months. And because there was an Irish sweeper, the foreman put me under his wing for a couple of days till he showed me, you know, the rhythm of the job. And his name was Joe Brady and he was much, much older than me. He was rural, I was urban. He had voted for and was going to vote again for Margaret Thatcher, an Irish man voting for Margaret Thatcher. It was the most extraordinary thing. But what suddenly became fast friends, made each other laugh. He loved telling me stories about coming over to England after the war, working on building sites, working on the motorways. I enjoyed telling him stories about my family. We spotted the absurdity of things. We were both in a little way outsiders, being Irish at that time. Looking at, you know, we were in a very opulent area. We were sweeping the streets, and you're not seen. You're invisible, which we both really enjoyed. I stayed in touch with him for years, and in many ways, there was nothing politically that I agreed with him about, but there were more important things. And he was, as a human being, he was wonderful, you know. He died when I was only about, I was in my late 20s. And I think about him a lot. But that, if you like, tolerance or, dare I say, gentleness, it seems to be quite rare now. If you disagree with somebody about anything, you're the enemy, you know. And really, disagreeing, arguing, is enriching. Mm. You know, and in most cases, it isn't actually life or death, you know, really isn't. But everything has become a bit shrill, you know, and there's a list of things you must agree with. And if you don't agree with them, I'm not going to have anything to do with you. I mean, there are fundamental things. Do we go to war or do we not go to war? Do we allow refugees into the country or do we not? You know, it's life and death stuff in some cases. But it only makes sense if we're all heard, you know, and the problem is that a lot of people aren't being heard.
1: Roddy Doyle, you have a new book coming out next year. It's a book about a teacher.
0: There's only one person who's read it, so I'm hoping it'll come out next year.
1: Okay, yeah. Fingers crossed. Yeah. What would you teach us about ourselves through this book?
0: I think really what I learned when I was starting out teaching, it's a bit like don't judge a book by its cover.

0: Bo Diddley has a great old song called just on that subject, and I was playing it there a few days ago. But the kid looking unsmilingly up at you may well be the nicest thing that's going to happen to you today.
1: With that beautiful image, I'm going to leave us there. Roddy Doyle, it has been such a pleasure to meet you today. Thank you. From the movie The Commitments, Mustang Sally.

0: Mustang Sally. The Commitments there, that's their version of it. And that was from the movie based on the book by Roddy Doyle, his debut novel. What a pleasure it was to have him in the studio. I hope you enjoyed listening to him as much as I enjoyed talking to him. You're on Nightlife on ABC Radio.
1: This week in... Canberra.
0: This week in Canberra, we say hello to Ross Solly. Hi, Ross.
2: Andrea Ho. Hello, how are you?
0: Hasn't it been a while? Are you well?
2: Well, am I allowed to tell people a little bit of our backstory? Do you think people will find that interesting or do you think they're going to get bored?
0: Keep it short and sweet.
2: No, I've got lots of things to talk about. I've got a whole list of stuff here about things that you did to me over the years. No. So, just a bit of fun fact for people. Andrea Ho was once my boss. Not anymore. Anyway, she was once my boss, and so the fact that I'm still on radio today is largely because of her vision, or lack thereof.
0: Take that how you will, listener.
2: I mean, we used to have a fun relationship, Andrea and I, where probably at least once a week, I'd walk out of the studio after doing the breakfast show, and Andrea would give me this steely look, and she would say to me, "Have you got a moment?" And I would think, oh, my God. And because it was never a moment. And by the way, how long is a moment? Because sometimes it felt like forever. And you would take me in and you'd just give me some guidance on whether it was appropriate to swear on air and whether it was appropriate to

0: Embarrassed the listener. There were so many things, so many tips you gave me, Andrew, and I think that you helped mold me into the fact that I'm still in the same job now that I was 20 years ago.
1: The irony is sharp enough to cut my veins on. Also, I think you exaggerate. You exaggerate on both counts.
0: No.
1: It was not once a week, and you did not take any notice of me.
0: That's not true. I took a lot of notice. I used to come out of there and I used to get a notebook out and I used to scribble down the words of guidance that you'd give me.
1: Yeah, in order to regurgitate them at moments like this. All right, that's enough. That was Canberra back then, a very long time ago, at least 500 years ago.
0: Yes.
1: So what's happening in Canberra today?
0: So you would be fascinated to know, and I hope you're sitting down, Andrea, because if you're not, you're going to fall over with surprise, that 20 years on, parking in Canberra is still an issue.
1: Now, have they built anything other than open car parks yet?
0: So there are two big stories that we've been talking about this week on The Breakfast Show. Mm. The first story is that, on weekends, if you're going to kids' sport, it's almost impossible to find a car park, okay? Mm. So people go and they get very creative, shall we say, with their parking, which i.e. just means parking on verges and on footpaths and stuff where obviously you should never park.
1: Mm.
0: But their argument is, well, there's nowhere else to park. Where can we park? It's just not – there's nowhere. And then the government says, well, catch public transport.
1: Ugh.
0: And, of course, public transport's not as good in Canberra as it would be in many other cities that are listening today. In fact, it's pretty difficult.
1: Mm.
0: The government also says, well, why don't you carpool? And then people were saying, yeah, but that means that parents and carers and all that, you can't all go along to the game because you're all squeezing into one car. So then people have to miss out on going to watch their kids play sport, et cetera, et cetera. What happened on the weekend is, in the lead up to last weekend, Andrea, the ACT government sent out notes to sporting groups to say, can you please warn all your kids and all your parents that we're going to conduct a blitz this weekend and we're going to go around and we're going to nab people who are parking illegally. And so people were warned, okay? People had warnings about it, but it's still, people just thought, I'm going to do it anyway.
1: Mm-hmm.
0: And so, of course, obviously then people went and parked in the wrong places. Sure enough, parking inspectors turned up. And the thing is, they don't have people doing it on foot patrol anymore because they said, and this is a bit sad actually, they don't have people on foot patrol anymore because the people are copping too much abuse.
1: That's not nice.
0: No, and it's directed at the wrong people. They're only acting under orders, don't forget, folks. So they've got a van now that drives around,
1: Google vans.
0: With blacked out windows.
1: It's very Canberra psyops, isn't it?
0: It so is. And they take photos. It's just like, seriously, and they take photos. And then this week people have been getting in the mail these traffic infringements, parking infringements.
1: So they didn't know. There was no notice on their windscreen.
0: No, nothing on their windscreen. They thought, oh, thank God, I didn't get a parking ticket. This is great. And then, 3 days later they get this letter and it says, and the fines range from anything like $140 to $700 for parking. And that's a big hit. The issue is, Andrea, so people are saying, oh, this is just revenue raising. But the government's saying, no, it's a safety issue because all the footpaths and the verges and all that, they're blocked up with car parking and people can't see cars coming up and down the road. All you need is one kid to step out one day and boom, and there's your story. That's their argument. But then the sporting groups hit back and saying, well, this is all well and good, but we're also fighting you because our sporting facilities are crap. The grounds are poorly maintained. There's a lot of grounds that have been closed. They haven't been able to open them because of all the work. So they're saying we wouldn't mind so much if you were then in return giving us some decent sporting facilities and sporting grounds.
1: Yeah, handing back some of that revenue that they're taking away from the parents and so on. Okay, all right. So that's not new. We all know that. I did once actually see somebody in the triangle, in the parliamentary triangle, parking in the middle of a roundabout.
0: Just on top of the roundabout?
1: On top of the roundabout.
0: You sure they...
1: I really did.
0: You sure it wasn't an accident? Someone there did...
1: It was a motorbike, I think, but I did see it with my own two eyes. I thought, well, that's creative,
0: isn't it?
1: Well,
0: to be fair, I'll have to go and have a look, but I don't think there's any signs in the middle of the roundabout saying no parking.
1: Correct. There are not.
0: So if there are no parking, no parking signs...
1: Mm-hmm.
0: Are they breaking the law?
1: This is the kind of mentality that people have in Canberra. They're very precise, very exact about the way that they understand the world. So good to know that parking hasn't gone away, that some things remain evergreen.
0: And the other issue from the parking was that later in the week there was a report come out from, I think, the Grattan Institute, which was talking about how there's too much or is there too much parking for apartments in Canberra? Oh. And this whole discussion about if you relax the rules a little bit and let the developers and the buyers negotiate, maybe they don't need the number of car spaces that they're currently getting, and the time that's taken to building car parking could actually then be put into building houses. Now, of course, you can imagine, Andrea, people in Canberra were, again, not very happy about this because they were basically saying, well, that's great. I'll do away with a car space when I can get a bus to work. That's not going to take me an hour to get 3 kilometres. And, you know, people just saying, you know, that this is just a bid by developers to get rid of car park space so they can build more units and this sort of stuff, and that won't reduce the price. And people, this is going to shock you again, Andrew. I hope you're still sitting down. People don't trust developers. Can you believe it?
1: Oh, really?
0: I know. People don't trust property developers, and it's become a bit of an issue. So that was front and centre.
1: Mm-hmm. I can imagine too, because I mean, in Canberra, my memory is that every adult had at least one car, if not two.
0: Yeah. Absolutely.
1: And also, I mean, that'll just speed up light rail, won't it, if you take away their car parking spots?
0: Yes. That's another issue this week. But I'm not going to bore people with another tale about light rail, only to say that the economist Sol Eslake has done a review of the ACT's finances, and he handed that down this week, his final report. And it's fair to say it didn't paint a glowing picture of the state of the ACT's finances. In a nutshell, what he basically said was that the ACT government has gone ahead and spent all this money on infrastructure and services and all this sort of stuff, but they haven't worked out a way to pay for it. And he said, unless they start actually focusing their mind on that, in generations to come, there's going to be a huge debt for people to pay that is just not being covered off today. And of course, that prompted everybody to, you know, to go, oh, it's this blooming light rail, because everything that goes wrong in Canberra, you know, like one year, when, a couple of years ago, when we were overrun by kangaroos, It was light rail's fault. Because there weren't enough cars on the road running over kangaroos.
1: Everybody hates it except for the people who take it and they pack the damn thing out in the afternoon and in the morning.
0: It is packed.
1: It is totally packed. It was even when it first opened.
0: Yeah.
1: When I was there and you were not. You were away for that little bit.
0: I was. I couldn't put myself through the torment of it all. But it's chock-a-block all the time.
1: But Saul Eslake's report, right? Now, what does this mean? When is the next election for the Assembly in the ACT? Because you've had a Labor government for donkey's years.
0: Well, yes, more than 20 years, in fact. The next election is not due for another 3 years. Two years. So there's a long way to go for this government. Will anything change? I don't know. I get a general feeling that people in the community are starting to get a bit angsty about issues, but then they have before as well. So the Sol Eslake report, I think, though, is a bit of a wake-up call, because Canberrans will tell you that they're getting slugged in the hip pocket with taxes and rates, etc. Rates are huge in Canberra, and it's a big issue. And I think that this is, you know, when someone like Sol Eslake says you're spending too much and you're not recouping enough, the government has sort of said, yeah, okay, we get it, and we're going to have it, because the budget comes down very, very soon, ACT budget. They've already flagged that there's going to be some very tough calls made in that. They've laid the groundwork for that, so watch this space.
1: Right, that will be interesting.
0: Yeah, indeed.
1: Okay, other things on the ground in Canberra this week.
0: Statues.
1: No, really?
0: Yeah.
1: Is there an owl involved or something
0: different? No, there is not an owl, and there's not a prime minister. Okay. There's nothing like that. What there is... Here's a quick question. Just to test your knowledge. You claim to be a Canberran of sorts, Andrea Ho. Who designed Canberra? Who did the design?
1: Walter Burley Griffin and Marion Marnie Griffin, his
0: Correct.
1: Wife. Yes.
0: The two of them, didn't they?
1: Yes, together.
0: Hand in glove. They worked together and they came up with this plan, this grand concept of the Griffin Plan, which is basically, and developers and governments have tried to stick as best as possible to that plan. A couple of years ago, the National Capital Authority decided that they would, to commemorate the hard work done by the Griffins, that they would have a statue of the two of them, Walter and Marion. Yeah, lovely. You know, you can't have one without the other, you wouldn't have thought. So they started down this plan. And then they realised that the ACT government was also hatching up a plan to do a statue of their own.
1: we have to pause at this point and explain the difference between the National yes. Capital Authority and the local authority.
0: Yes. So the ACT government basically runs all the stuff, the police, the education, all that sort of stuff.
1: For the local citizens who actually live there. They're not fly-in, fly-out workers. They live there.
0: Correct. In the middle of Canberra, there's the National Triangle, and that involves Parliament House, Old Parliament House, the whole heap of areas there, which comes under the control of the National Capital Authority.
1: Okay.
0: It is their job to protect the Griffin legacy and to make sure that that area, that precinct there, remains true to those to that vision. So they have a say on anything that's going to, you know, hark back to light rail. So when light rail crosses over the lake, which is what's going to happen next, it goes through the Parliamentary Triangle. And so the NCA has to be involved. And you can imagine, Andrea.
1: Well, I can, because already we know that the two of them do come head to head. You know, sometimes you've got the, and they're funded differently yep. by different bodies. Yep. So you've got the local authority yeah, yeah. saying, we want to do it this way. And the National Capital Authority says, no, we won't.
0: Yeah. And then it gets bogged down in this quagmire, which is a lovely word, not used often enough.
1: Indeed.
0: A quagmire and an imbroglio.
1: Imbroglio. Yep. Imbroglio?
0: Whatever. Whatever. And so that's what's happened. Anyway, so then after announcing last year with great fanfare that the National Capital Authority had awarded the contract to this company that were going to make the statue, quietly this month has taken it off the books. They didn't announce anything. What did happen, though, was that the ACT government announced, hey, we've appointed someone to make a statue of Marion Mahoney Griffin, but just Marion.
1: Just Marion.
0: And the NCA says, we've now become aware of circumstances, which means that we are no longer going along with our plan, and so we're going to leave it to the ACT government, which is all well and good. You only need probably one statue. But then the uproar is that why is there just a statue of Marion when the two of them, Walter and Marion, did it together? So why are we doing away with that? So now the NCA has come back and said, yeah, well, actually, we're still planning something. We'll let you know. Don't call us, we'll call you. We'll let you know when we've come up with an idea. But there will be still something to mark the work of the pair of them. So,
1: Ross Lolly, can I just say I have never heard a more Canberra story
0: isn't it
1: than
0: so
1: that one.
0: Canberra.
1: I just want to tear my hair out with frustration.
0: Oh, my God.
1: never mind. I'm glad to hear that the National Capital is still alive and well. And are you getting the cold winds off the Brindabellas
0: so
1: yet?
0: Last week it was a bit of a warm change come through and most nights were like 5 degrees or hotter. This week, in the last couple of days, we've got down to the zeros again, just that little run of 0 degrees in the morning. Mm-hmm. Feels like my, you know when you hear the weather in the morning, the presenter in Canberra, which is me, by mm-hmm. the way, says it is currently 1 degree, feels like -4.
1: Yeah, we're waiting for the feels like. There's the wind chill factor
0: exactly.
1: coming from the
0: yeah.
1: south.
0: And I can tell you sometimes it can be a big difference between the actual temperature and the feels like, because if you just left it as the actual temperature, you said to people, oh, it's 3 degrees outside, which is not warm, by the way. People would go, oh, yeah, maybe I just need the one jumper. You've got to add the feels like, because that's like could be -5, and that's like a nice warm pair of slacks, Andrea.
1: It's the long yeah. outer jacket. You need to
0: correct.
1: Add that extra layer for the layering and put your little beanie on as
0: correct.
1: Well. All right. Well, rug up, won't you?
0: Mm-hmm.
1: And we'll catch you again on Nightlife soon.
0: Very, very soon.
1: All right.
0: Bye.

0: That's Frente, band from Melbourne, and the song Ordinary Angels. I have the news coming up for you in a moment, but after the news, we have the Mighty Challenge. And you know your job. I've done my bit. I've got the questions all sorted out. Your job is to call and to call now. 1300 800 222. 25 questions all lined up exactly for you. Let's play. Let's do it together. And if you're the last person standing, I have a badge of honour for your fridge. So how about you get on the blower now and let's talk after the news. Let's play after the news.
1: ABC News with Andrew Kaloupas. US Secretary of State Marco Rubio says there's been slight progress in peace talks with Iran, but has rejected any idea of a maritime tolling system on the Strait of Hormuz. Iran has proposed charging tolls on ships travelling through its waters, a practice that would breach international maritime laws. Speaking in Sweden at a meeting of NATO foreign ministers, Mr. Rubio says it would set a precedent and cannot happen.
2: If that were to happen in the Straits of Hormuz, it will happen in five other places around the world. Why would countries all over the world say, well, we want to do this too? Not to mention how vital and critical that strait is to every country represented here today, but frankly to countries not represented here today, particularly the Indo-Pacific.
1: Families of activists on board a Gaza aid flotilla intercepted by Israel say the treatment they receive from Israeli forces is unacceptable. Following their release from Israeli detention, the 11 Australians who were part of the global Sumud flotilla are now in Turkey and will return home in coming days. Some of them have accused their Israeli captors of brutalising them. Israel maintains it handled the activists with sensitivity, despite video of the Israeli minister Itamar Ben-Gvir taunting them. Australian activist Dr. Bianca Webb-Pullman's mother, Julie, is preparing to fly to Istanbul to see her and explore ways to get justice.
3: The treatment that they have received is completely in breach of international law regarding seizure in international waters, regarding the way they were treated at the prison, being humiliated by Ben-Gvir, and regarding their treatment on the prison ships.
1: Travel agents say tourists wanting to visit Peru's ancient Inca site of Machu Picchu shouldn't be discouraged from going there despite recent tragedy. 52-year-old police sergeant Matthew Payton was on holiday with his wife on the Inca Trail to the Peruvian sanctuary when he tripped and fell about 400 metres to his death. In a statement, his family says they're shattered by the loss and that family was the most important thing to him. Owner of travel agency Hello World, Paul Rickard, says the incident is heartbreaking, but that people shouldn't be afraid of visiting.
4: It's that up and down that can play havoc with the body of going up to altitude, down again and up again. So that's the challenging part about this trek. The terrain is quite rough. The walk itself is quite manageable, but there's sections of it that's quite tight. And as it appears, he's tripped and plummeted to his death, which is just horrible.
1: Victoria's Anti-Corruption Commission has demanded the state government enact urgent reforms to end secrecy in its work. Here's Richard Willingham.
5: IBAC has been preparing to release a long-awaited report into corruption allegations surrounding the Andrews government's dealings with the Firefighters Union in 2016. But a mystery party has sought an 11th-hour injunction. Media are banned from knowing who has brought the case. In an extraordinary statement this afternoon, IBAC Commissioner Victoria Elliott has urged an overhaul of its rules, especially around transparency. IBAC wants a lower threshold for public hearings and to make it easier to publish its findings when in the public interest.
1: The Australian Medical Association in South Australia wants e-bikes banned for people under 16. It says e-bike riders are at increased risk of death and injury when riding above 25 kilometres an hour. Association President Peter Subramanian says some injuries are so bad as those seen in minor vehicle accidents.
6: What we know from our trauma surgeons is that they're associated with brain injuries if you don't wear a helmet. Secondly, it associated with what we call blunt trauma, chest injuries, abdominal injuries, and long bone fractures.
1: The Italian founder of the global slow food movement, Carlo Petrini, has died aged 76 after suffering prostate cancer. Here's the BBC's Peter Hyatt.
7: Carlo Petrini founded Slow Food in 1986 as a protest against McDonald's opening its first fast food burger restaurant in Italy. The movement grew from being a small group of friends to become a network encompassing 160 countries. It reshaped thinking globally on food production and consumption. It prized quality, environmental sustainability, and fair treatment for food producers at a time when mass consumption and globalization threatened traditional practices and biodiversity.
1: You're up to date with the latest from ABC News.
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0: Yes, hello. How lovely to be with you this evening. I hope you're having as good a time as I am. We're about to have a better one because we're going to be playing the Mighty Challenge. Although we can only play the Mighty Challenge if you call me. Here's the number. Call in on 1300 800 222. 1300 800 222. The best part about you deciding to play this evening is, I'll let you in on a little secret, there are fewer competitors. Yes, there are still some listeners who are listening to the footy because there's a late game in Perth. So if you've always wanted to play and play to win, tonight is your night. Give us a call on 1300 800 222. I have 25 questions, 5 categories. If you are the last person standing, I have a badge of honour to send you for your fridge. That's the magnet. And also maybe a little reading material too. Now, while you're taking the time to dial me up on your telephone, a little bit of admin. So many of you enjoyed that chat with Roddy Doyle. Wasn't he just charming? Thank you for your kind words. I'm actually going to make sure that we post that one up on the website so you can go to the ABC Nightlife website, and if you'd like to listen back to Roddy Doyle, or even better, if you'd like to recommend it to somebody else, then you can do so from there. I'm also really impressed with the number of you who actually had fond things to say about Canberra, or at least a few cracker jokes. So thank you to a couple of you, Bobsled. I'm not sure who that is there, Jen, I think, as well. But Jenny from Central Victoria, I think, sums it up by saying, loved hearing the Canberra stories, thank you. Lived there for 40 years. Our friends were mostly public service lawyers. All my kids grew up and worked there, and one is still there with his family. I'm now in country Victoria laughing and reminiscing at the oh-so-typical problems you were talking about. Big smiley face. Yes, it is a place that has something, has its own little spot in the hearts of many Australians, as do many other great places around Australia too. We live in one place, but we often yearn for many others. You know what? I think it's this time.
14: The Mighty Challenge.
0: Oh, the Mighty Challenge, it is time. 1300 800 222 if you would like to play this evening. We have 5 different categories, and they are, let's have a look at these categories. That was the week that was, naturally. We have one of those every week, but we also have potluck, sport, reality TV, and from the Native American. Wow, what a diverse grab bag. There are some really surprising questions in here tonight, so I hope that you enjoy yourself. I'm going to enjoy quizzing you. Let's go first to our very first caller on the line. That's Mick from Bamboka. Hello there, Mick. Good evening.
9: Hi, how are you going?
0: Going very well, thank you. Lovely to hear you. Now, you have the option to start the bidding on which of the categories you'd like to start with. Do you have a choice?
9: Sorry, can you repeat them again?
0: Happy to do so. We have potluck, sport, reality TV, from the Native American, and that was the week that was.
9: I'm going to go with sport.
0: Let's do sport for you. All right, Mick, let's go. Question number one. How many points is a drop goal worth in rugby union?
9: Three.
0: Three is correct. Excellent. Nice work. First one right. That bodes well. Question two. The first cricket test of the 2025-26 Ashes Tour was played in which Australian city? The first test.
9: I think it was in Adelaide.
0: I'm sorry to say it was not Adelaide. Oh, Mick, thank you for playing this evening.
9: Yeah.
0: Bye. 1300 800 222. Thank you, Mick. Barbara at Falconbridge. Hello, Barbara.
10: Oh, hi, Andrea. Lovely to hear your voice.
0: And lovely to hear yours too. Have you been well?
10: No, but that's a horse of a different colour.
0: Yeah, I know. I hear you. Nevertheless, here you are participating, and I love that very much.
10: It's lovely to do the quiz and participate. Yeah, I like it.
0: I like it. I love hearing you when you call in too. It's fantastic.
10: Oh, that's sweet. Thank you.
0: That's true. To hear the regular Nightlife family is always, it's always a pleasure and a joy. And I love spending that little time with you now and again. It's like a holiday.
10: We feel like we've got to know them over the time. It's like they're personal friends. It's interesting, isn't it?
0: It is. Well, we're all awake and talking at the same time, listening at the same time. So I guess we are kind of we're certainly a community.
10: We're the Nightlife family.
0: Exactly. Exactly right. All right, Barbara, I have a sport question for you because Mick.
10: Yes, I really wished he hadn't gone for sport.
0: Never mind. Most people know something about the cricket, though. We're sort of forced to, really, aren't we? So
10: I can guess something, but I'm not 100% sure.
0: A guess is better than nothing.
10: I think it could have been Brisbane or the Gold Coast.
0: It wasn't Brisbane or the Gold Coast, I'm afraid. Never mind, Barbara.
10: That's to be expected.
0: It was lovely to chat. Thanks for calling.
10: Thank you.
0: Bye-bye. Bye. 1300 800 222. That is the number to call because Barbara's bowed out. There is a free line. Now, John from Ashfield in Sydney. Hello, John.
15: Hello, Andrea. How are you going?
0: Going all right, thank you. Now, let's think about this first cricket test, the first one of the season just gone, 2025-26. So we know it wasn't played in Adelaide. We know it wasn't played in Brisbane/Gold Coast. Where was it played, do you think?
15: I think it was played in Perth.
0: You are correct. It was played in Perth. Yes. And how are things with you in Ashfield in Sydney this evening, John?
15: Pretty good. Cold, because winter is closing in quite fast. So we've got to face up to it, like it or not.
0: How very true. I know. Yeah. It comes and then it goes. Now, John, would you like to stay with sport or would you like to choose a different category?
15: I'll stay in sport, Nick. Thank you, Andrea.
0: Pleasure. Question three. Which bird appears three times on the Canterbury Sportswear logo?
15: I'm not sure. No.
0: It's more of a clothing question, isn't it, than a sport question?
15: I don't know.
0: Pick a bird, any bird.
15: Parrot.
0: It's not a parrot. I like that. It's a good guess, John.
15: Okay. Nice to talk to you, Andrew.
0: Nice to talk to you. Play again another night. Bye-bye. Bye-bye.
15: Okay. Have a lovely weekend. Bye-bye.
0: You too. 1300 800 222. Stuart is at Victor Harbour.

0: Morning, Stuart.
1: Good day, Andrea. How are you doing?
0: I'm doing all right, thank you.
1: Now, this Canterbury, New Zealand, I'm South Australian, but is Canterbury a suburb of Sydney? I don't know. It was Canterbury, New Zealand, I don't really know.
0: It's neither of those things. It is Canterbury, the brand. It is a brand of sportswear.
1: Oh, right. Mm. Oh, well, it's a bit bizarre, isn't it? Oh, look, it tastes good. What sort of animal?
0: What bird? Which bird appears three times on the Canterbury sportswear logo? You would actually know the logo, I think, if you saw it.
1: I'm actually blind, but I wouldn't.
0: Indeed, maybe you would not. This is true.
1: That's right. How long have they been around, I guess. Mm. I could see once. Are they an Australian company?
0: I actually don't know where the company's from, so I'm not even avoiding your question. I don't know. Not that I give out clues, of course.
1: No, that's right. I'm just wondering because it's sort of, if it's easily Australian, I could narrow it down to something, but there's a lot of birds in the world, and I thought if we just went out to Australia, I might have a chance.
0: Mm-hmm. No, but I couldn't tell you where the company is from.
1: Oh, my God.
0: I'm not very good with brands either.
1: Oh, well, not very good with. This is going to be a complete stab in the dark. He saw a parrot, didn't he?
0: Yes, yes.
1: All right.
0: Yeah, John said parrot, but it's not a parrot. So what
1: kookaburra.
0: Do you think? Oh, a kookaburra.
1: Is it right, isn't it?
0: No, it's not right. I'm sorry.
1: Okay.
0: Good on you, Stuart. Thanks for playing tonight. Bye-bye. Bye. 1300 800 222, that's the number to call. Ray at Yarunga. Hello there, Ray.
2: Hmm. Hello, Andrea.
0: How are you going at Yarunga this evening?
2: Oh, very windy here.
0: Is it?
2: Really, big sea. Tree over the road. I'm stuck. I can't get out.
0: Well, in which case, you better have some good radio on at home to keep you entertained, didn't you?
2: Mm.
0: Wonder where you might find some of that. Oh, look, you better make some with me. Okay, good.
2: We're only on the second question, I think.
0: Third question.
2: Third on sport.
0: Let's get a wriggle on, shall we?
2: Yeah.
0: Well, this is more of a fashion question, I have to say. All right.
2: Yeah, Canterbury. I think it's like you said, there's three of them.
0: Hmm.
2: Is it?
0: Mm. Yeah. Sort of stylized. It's a logo, right? So I'll do the question for you again. Which bird appears three times on the Canterbury sportswear logo?
2: Hmm. Yeah, I think I might have got a bit of a clue if I'm thinking right. Mm-hmm. But, when Stuart said New Zealand, Canterbury.
0: Mm-hmm.
2: Because I think I have seen it. I thought it was like an ibis sort of looking thing, but I'm going to guess kiwi now.
0: I reckon that is a good guess, Ray. You are correct. It is a kiwi. And interestingly, we've got, let's see, Ray, Annette from Perth knew, and so did somebody who said it's kiwi. Canterbury is a famous New Zealand brand. Sorry, Texter, I'm really not very brand good. And who else said, quite a few other people actually had kiwi as well, Frankie and Hopi in WA, quite a few others too. Well done, Ray, nice. Now,
2: good on you, Stuart.
0: Would you like to stay with sport or change category?
2: I'm going to change for sure.
0: Okay. Your options are potluck, reality TV, from the Native American, that was the week that was.
2: I'll just go the potluck.
0: Let's go the potluck. That sounds very good. Question four, this is. Okay, question four. The Falabella is the world's smallest breed of which animal? The Falabella. Falabella. I'm not sure how one says that.
2: Falabella.
0: Falabella. Falabella. What do you think, Ray? Pick an animal. World's smallest breed of what?
2: Yeah, well, Bella, I can sort of think.
0: Choose something.
2: Bella. Bella's good or something. Fella, I don't know. I'm going to say like a cow.
0: Oh, it's not a cow. Thank you for playing, Ray.
2: Right.
0: Have a good night. Bye-bye. All at least you got us a little bit further along with that kiwi from Canterbury. Sam at Kangaroo Point. Evening, Sam. How's things?
3: Well, thank you. Thanks for having me.
0: Thank you for calling in. Really pleased to hear you. Now, potluck, the Falabella. Falabella is the world's smallest breed of which animal?

0: my European languages serve me correctly, mm-hmm. it's something beautiful,
1: mm-hmm.
0: And it's not a cow. I'll go the next one in line for a horse.
1: The next one in line. I like that very much. Your reasoning happens to be good this time. It is indeed a horse. Very well done. Jess at Warrnambool, Sally from Bullsbrook, Diana from Woodinilling, all of them said it correctly as well. It is a horse. Well done. Sam, would you like to stay in potluck?
0: Oh, definitely. I would be hopeless at any other category, I think.
1: All right. Well, let's see how you go with your European languages. The next question in line is this. What French dessert gets its name from the small size of the oven it was historically prepared in?
0: Oh, I'm trying to remember the word for oven.
1: What French dessert, yes, gets its name from the small size of the oven it was historically prepared in?
0: My best guess would be the croque-en-bouche. Because I think a croque is a pot, not an oven.
1: No, croque-en-bouche is where you went first, Sam. I can't give you another one. I'm so sorry. Never mind. Sam, thank you for playing.
0: No worries. Thank you.
1: Have a good night. Bye-bye. 1300 800 222. I like Sam's reasoning. Steve at Denmark in WA. Hi.
2: Hi, how you doing?
1: Going very well. Good evening to you. Now, hello. Sam, you know, thinking through her European languages, what French dessert gets its name from the small size of the oven it was historically prepared in?
2: My sweet tooth wife tells me that it's called a milfoy. She's sitting right next to me and she knew that.
1: It's not the answer I'm after, Steve. I'm sorry to disappoint you and your wife. Yeah, no way.
2: We've nailed that. Wow. Okay. Thanks anyway.
1: No worries. You drive safely, the pair of you. Play again sometime, won't you?
2: We will. Thank you.
1: See you. Bye-bye. It's not the Miliofiore. It is not the croque-en-bouche. Sam was close, though. Eric in Melbourne. Hi, Eric.
3: Well, that was quick. I just called. Yeah.
1: Did you really? Okay. Well, in which case I happen to have you here. I probably should have gone to somebody else. Sorry for someone who's been waiting a few minutes. Never mind. There are a few lines free. 1300 800 222, presuming that Eric doesn't barnstorm his way to the end. Let's see how you go. What French dessert gets its name from the small size of the oven it was historically prepared in, Eric?
3: Geez. Is this Andrea Ho?
1: Yes, it is.
3: Are you any relation to Stanley Ho, the Hong Kong or Macau gambling billionaire?
1: Well, I probably wouldn't be making radio for the pittance that the ABC pays me if I was.
3: Yeah. Now, mate, from the pot, the French.
1: What French dessert gets its name from the small size of the oven it was historically prepared in? The small size of the oven. What do you reckon, Eric?
3: Geez, petite. What are they called? Petite.
1: Yeah, better tell me now. All right.
3: Petite madame.
1: Eric, so close and yet no.
3: So far.
1: So close. So close, Eric. Thank you for playing. Thanks for the question. Catch you around. Let's see who has been on the line for a little while. Oh, Nick at Porepunkah. Hello there, Nick.
4: How are you?
1: Going all right, thank you. How are things at Porepunkah? I camped up there when I was a girl guide at Porepunkah. It was a long time ago. Anyway,
4: here we are.
1: Oh, dear. All right, let's see. We're stuck on question five here. Now, Eric was very, very close. What French dessert gets its name from the small size of the oven it was historically prepared in?
4: Petit four.
1: Petit four. It is petit four. Yes, it is the petit four. Well done. Nice. Nick, stick with me. Would you like to stay in the potluck category or would you like to choose another?
4: Let's go potluck.
1: Let's go stay with potluck. Okay.
4: Yeah.
1: All right. Elizabeth Watson Brown, question six, Elizabeth Watson Brown is currently the only member of which party, in the Australian House of Representatives?
4: The Greens.
1: The Greens is correct. Well done. Question seven. Which archaic expression is a minced form of the words God's hooks? God's hooks. God's hooks.
4: May I ask it again?
1: Which are

0: archaic expression is a sort of a mixed up form of the words God's hooks.
1: Tender hooks.
0: No, it's not tender hooks. Oh, Nick, I like what you did there, but no, I'm so sorry to say. Thank you for playing, though. Got a couple of questions in. Well done. Thanks, okay. Nick.
2: Yeah.
0: By 1300 800 222. Who did well there? Susan at Hobart, Jane at Mount Gambier got Petit Four. Everybody got Petit Four. A couple of people are reminding us, no brains trust. So if you had a wife sitting there answering your questions, apparently that's kind of against the rules for the Friday night quiz anyway. That's as it is. Now, Anne-Marie is at North Ringwood. Hi, Anne-Marie.
3: Hello, Andrea.
0: What? That sounds very unhappy to be talking to me.
3: Well, I don't ring you very often. I rang in, I heard the categories, and I thought, why on earth did I ring in?
0: For us to have a chat, that's why you rang.
3: I've never spoken to you before.
0: It's lovely to hear you. Thank you for calling in. Now, we've got a few people on the text line who have this one correct, including Jess at Warrnambool, Maria, Annette at Perth, Kate at Torquay, and let's see, who else? A couple of other people as well. Here is the question. I want you to think about the sound of this. It's a way to think about it. Which archaic expression is a sort of mixed up form of the words God's hooks?
3: God. G-O-D.
0: Mm-hmm. God's hooks.
3: God's hooks.
0: Yeah, say it to yourself once or twice. Say it to yourself once or twice. God's hooks.
3: God's hooks. God's hooks. God's hooks. God's hooks.
0: Pam in Hobart's got it.
3: All I can think of is, for God's sake.
0: No. No.
3: I can't think that's it.
0: No, it's not it. But Anne-Marie, thank you for calling in. It's lovely to talk with you on the radio tonight. Have a lovely evening.
3: Thank you.
0: Bye bye. Bye bye. Oh, look, a few of you now are really getting it going on the text line. Susie has it there, and Stephen from Engadine, Pam in Hobart, I think we said hello to you too. Will at Subiaco, can you help us out with this one? Hello.
4: Hello, how are you going?
0: Going all right, thank you. Which archaic expression is a minced form, a sort of a mixed up form of the words God's hooks?
4: Did you say it sounds like God's hooks?
0: I didn't say that.
4: Okay.
0: But I did say to say it to yourself a few times. So God's hooks, God's hooks.
4: Gadzooks?
0: Gadzooks is correct. Well done. Nice. You got the idea. Okay.
4: I was going to go for crucify, but anyway.
0: No. You had the right idea. Okay, quite a lot of you. So close. All right.

0: realised. Oh, no.
1: Oh, no. You're kicking yourself right now, aren't you?
0: I have, yeah. I've just realised exactly what it is.
1: Oh, well, we're going to
0: not far off, but, yeah.
1: About the right, similar size. Hmm.
0: Yeah, similar time frame when the cartoon's released.
1: So, it's true, yeah. Too. It's true. Never mind. It'll have to be another time. Never mind, Will. Thanks for playing tonight. Bye-bye.
0: Thank you.
1: Okay, bye. Darson's on the road to Hamilton. Hi there, Darson.
2: It's true.
0: Hey, how are you?
1: Going well, thank you. Now, no brains trust, so hopefully you have the answer to this one. Gargamel is the enemy of which diminutive cartoon characters?
0: Gargamel. I actually have no idea.
1: Gargamel. Mm-hmm.
0: Who is the enemy to Gargamel is the question.
1: Well, Gargamel is the enemy to who? So if you don't know, never mind, Darson, we're going to have to leave you. I've got plenty of other people I can go to.
0: Okay. It's not the Smurfs, is it?
1: Look, I'll give you this one. It is the Smurfs. I'll give you that one because otherwise I think we might be there for a little while. It is indeed the Smurfs. Well done. Okay. That is exhausted potluck. We have four other categories available. They are That Was the Week That Was, Sport, Reality TV, and From the Native American. So which of those categories would you like?
0: Can we do sport, please?
1: You can do sport. There are two questions left in the sport category. Here we go. Name either of the two countries that hosted more than one Formula One Grand Prix in the 2025 season.
0: Can you please repeat that? Sorry.
1: I can, but you'll have to... Oh, God, a bit hard with you driving there. Name either of the two countries that hosted more than one Formula One Grand Prix in the 2025 season.
0: America?
1: Yeah, I think you've got me on the radio in the background, so can you turn the radio down and just keep your phone on? Can you do that?
0: Miami, and then there's Las Vegas.
1: Yep, so America is one. What's another country? So that's one of the two, yes?
0: I'm not sure. It's not Asia, is it, or Azerbaijan?
1: Can't give you a hint. I'm so sorry.
0: That's all right. All good. Thank you.
1: No worries, Darson. You got one of the two countries. So you're halfway there. Well done. You've made it easier for the next person. Thanks for playing. Philip at Kyogle. Hello, Philip.
3: Hello, Andrew. How are you going?
1: Going well, thank you. We're on to question number 9. Name the two countries. I think I said either of the two countries. Darson, I'm so sorry. Just hung up on Darson. I shouldn't have. Name either of the two countries that hosted more than one Formula One Grand Prix in the 2025 season. The USA was one. I thought that we needed both, but actually Italy was the other. So he's just got a free kick. Darson, call back and I'll put you back in the line if Philip doesn't see us through. All right, Philip, I've got one more question in the sport category and then I have three other categories for you to choose from. What would you like?
3: I'll go to sport.
1: The last of the sports one. Question 10. Which Australian test cricketer has the nickname Gary?
3: Gary. Spin bowler. Oh, I can't think of his name. I do know him. He's bald-headed. Sorry, I can't get him.
1: You reckon?
3: No, I know who you mean, but I just can't get his name. Sorry, Andrea, I can't think.
1: Oh, it's so frustrating, isn't it?
3: I know who it is, you know.
1: It's on the tip of your brain.
3: Yeah, and I just can't think who it is. He's been around for years, mm-hmm. Sorry, love.
1: Never mind. When you hear it, you'll know it. Thanks for playing tonight. Bye-bye.
3: Bye-bye.
1: Hi. Tom is in Townsville. Hi, Tom.
4: Hello, good evening.
1: Good evening to you. We're on a sports question. Which Australian test cricketer has the nickname Gary?
4: Australian test cricketer?
1: Yes.
4: Currently playing?
1: Oh, I believe so.
4: Gary. That's a nickname.
1: It is. It is a nickname.
4: It's a nickname from the Sheds.
1: I believe so.
4: Yeah, from the dressing room. It's going to be... No, I've got his name.
1: Mm-hmm. You better

0: Tell me. Come on. Otherwise, Tom, I'm going to have to let you go.
1: Lion? Lion?
0: I'll give it to you, Tom.
1: Nat. Nat Lion?
0: It's, yeah.
1: Nat Lion?
0: Nat Lion. Nat Lion is correct, yes. Nathan Lion, Nat Lion, well done. That's the sport over and done with. I've got three more categories for you. That was the week that was reality TV or from the Native American. Which would you like to choose?
1: King. You're on that past me again. No, let's go Native American.
0: Let's go from the Native American. Let's do that.
1: Yeah.
0: Question number 11. Let's get a wriggle on, everybody. Question 11 from the Native American. Which Australian marsupials have a name which comes from a Powhatan word meaning white dog?
1: Can you say that again?
0: I will. I'll say it slowly. Which Australian marsupials have a name that comes from a Powhatan word, that's the Powhatan language, a Powhatan word which means white dog?
1: I'm just going to put dingo.
0: It's not dingo. Thank you so much for playing, Tom. Have a great night. Bye-bye.
1: Thank you.
0: Bye. 1300 800 222. Trevor in South Australia, how are things with you this evening?
2: Yeah, good, thank you.
0: Going well, that's good. I'm pleased to hear it. All right, the question on the table is this. Which Australian marsupials have a name which comes from a Powhatan word which means white dog?
2: Oh, dear. It's
0: not a dingo.
2: It's a dingo myself, yeah. White dog.
0: Australian marsupial.
2: Platypus.
0: No, it's not the platypus. Never mind.
2: Okay,
0: Thanks for playing, Trevor. Bye-bye.
2: Bye.
0: Bye. Michael from Campbelltown, how are you?
3: Oh, hi. Good morning, Andrea Ho, is it?
0: Yes, it is. Good morning, Michael.
3: Never heard you on the air before.
0: Never mind. We eventually meet this way, don't we? It's nice to make your acquaintance.
3: Same here, Andrea, yeah. Now, white dog.
0: It's an Australian marsupial. They have their name comes from that. Mm-hmm.
3: That covers like wallabies, kangaroos, all that.
0: Mm-hmm. Mm-hmm.
3: So it's one of those, isn't it? Yep. Kangaroo, I reckon, yeah.
0: You reckon it's a kangaroo? It's not the kangaroo. Sorry to say. Never mind, Michael. Thanks for playing tonight.
3: Thank you.
0: Bye. 1300 800 222 if you reckon you know this one. Let's go to Tara on the road. Hello, Tara.
4: Good day, Andrea. How are you, mate?
0: Going all right. How are you? Where are you?
4: Not far off of Brisbane, so just sort of got about another hour roughly.
0: Yeah. Coming in from the north or the south?
4: North.
0: Coming in from the north. Excellent. Bringing the rain with you probably. Never mind. Here we go. Which Australian marsupials have a name derived from a Powhatan word which means white dog?
4: I'll be a guess. I'm here for T4. Yes, I'm just going to have a guess. Say Wombat.
0: Say Numbat, did you say? Numbat? Yeah, no, it's not the Numbat. It was a good guess, but...
4: Wombat.
0: No, it's not the Wombat.
4: Okay.
0: Thanks for playing. You drive safely. Ta-da, Tara. Bye-bye.
4: Bye.
0: 1300 800 222. Grant from Waterloo. Hello there, Grant.
5: Hi, Andrea. How are you?
0: Going well, thank you. Gosh, we're taking our time with the challenge this evening, aren't we? Only on question number 11. Here we are from the Native American. What do you reckon?
5: I'm going to have a guess and hoping that as the opposite of most Australians, well, it's sort of like the Australian thing, I'm going to hope that it's possum from an abbreviation of opossum.
0: You're 100% correct. It is possum from opossum. Exactly so.
5: I wasn't so sure. I thought from that angle, but I'm thinking white dog, and I thought, okay, that didn't fit in fully with what I thought, but anyway.
0: No, well, I think American opossums are white often.
5: I think they are white, but I'm thinking, how do you get a possum as a dog? But anyway, that's the way it goes.
0: Exactly. Here we are. We've got four more in that category from the Native American. We also have reality TV, and that was the week that was.
5: I'm going to go to the one that I hate the most, so...

0: I am going to go reality TV and try and see whether we can get it over and done with. Otherwise, we might be here
1: all right. Hours. Indeed. Let's crack on. Okay. Question 12. Which American reality TV show has been hosted by Jeff Probst since it began in the year 2000?
0: Dancing with the Stars?
1: Not Dancing with the Stars. Oh, Grant, okay, you've let me down.
0: That's all right. No worries. Cheers.
1: Ta-da. Yeah, hey, thanks for playing by. 1300 800 222 if you'd like to play. Sophie from Glen Iris. Hi.
2: Hi, Andrea. How are you doing?
1: Doing very well, thank you. Let's crack on with this quiz, shall we?
2: Yeah, let's get going.
1: Let's do the telly. Which American reality TV show has been hosted by Jeff Probst since it began in the year 2000?
2: I can't believe it's been running that long, but I think it's Survivor.
1: You are correct. I know, I can't believe it's been running that long either. The thing never seems to die, does it? For the next question, will you stay with reality TV or go, that was the week that was? Oh, you're going to stay with reality TV? Great. Okay. 13. Michelle Bridges rose to prominence as a trainer on which reality TV program?
2: The Biggest Loser.
1: It was The Biggest Loser. Well done. You're doing well. Lots of people had Survivor. Adrian at Bella Vista, Michelle from Epping, Harry in the Bay. Nice to see you, Harry. Good to see you all. Question 14. Which reality TV competition features detours, roadblocks and pit stops?
2: The Amazing Race.
1: The Amazing Race. Excellent. Got that one right. Question 15. Which record executive and reality TV judge was born on the 7th of October 1959 in London?
2: Simon Cowell.
1: Simon Cowell is correct. Wow. You are really wowing me this evening, Sophie. Last one in the reality TV category.
2: Oh, dear, look at me.
1: No, no, oh, maybe not. Geordie Shore is a reality TV series set in which English city?
2: Yeah, this one might be the end of me. Geordies are from, well, they're not Mancunian. They're not from Liverpool. Is it Birmingham?
1: Oh, it's not Birmingham. They're Brummies.
2: Ah, well, of course. Thanks so much.
1: Thanks for playing, Sophie. Oh, gosh, you got us out of a bit of trouble. Thank you. Bye-bye.
2: Bye.
1: Bye. 1300 800 222. Let's see. Sue at Geraldton. I think you've been on the line for a little while. Hello there, Sue. Waiting patiently.
3: Hi. Yeah,
1: good. Good. I'm pleased to hear it. Geordie Shore is a reality TV series set in which English city?
3: What did the other lady say? Sorry.
1: She said Birmingham, and it's not Birmingham.
3: Liverpool?
1: It's not Liverpool either.
3: No way. Thank you.
1: Thanks for playing. Ta-da. Bye. 1300 800 222. Sam in Harvey in WA. Hello, Sam.
4: Good morning, Suzanne, is it?
1: Andrea this evening.
4: Andrea, sorry.
1: No worries. Suzanne will be back on Sunday.
4: Yeah.
1: Geordie Shore is a reality TV series set in which English city?
4: What was that again, please?
1: The reality show Geordie Shore is set in which English city?
4: It'd be Friends.
1: Sorry?
4: Friends?
1: No, it's not. Thanks, Sam.
4: All right.
1: Bye-bye.
4: Thank you very much. Bye.
1: All right, 1300 800 222. I've got one or two lines free, so if you know the answer to this one, why not ring in? Warren, hello, Warren.
5: G'day, how are you?
1: I'm going very well. We're here doing reality TV. We have one last TV show to dispense with and then we can turn the idiot box off. Geordie Shore is a reality TV series.
5: I'm not a huge fan of reality TV, but I think this might be Newcastle. Now, if you're Geordie...
1: Yes.
5: You're probably from Newcastle.
1: Correct. You're exactly right. It was set in Newcastle upon Tyne, if we say the whole name, but it's in brackets here, so you are allowed to have Newcastle. Well done. Okay.
5: Shout out to my mum who's from Sunderland.
1: Ah, that's how you know. And a shout out to, let's see, Gary, Jess at Warnbull, Morgan, and Jane from Homebush knew Simon Cowell as well. So it's nice to see a few of those answers on the text line. So we have left four questions from the Native American and also That Was the Week That Was.
5: think I'll go for that was the week that was.
1: That was the week that was. Let's do it. Question 17, I think it is, 17. Which country won the 2026 Eurovision Song Contest?
5: Bulgaria.
1: Bulgaria is correct. Question 18, which club has been crowned Premier League champion for the first time since 2004?
5: Oh, bloody sport question. give me more Eurovision. I did see this on the news, but it was a team that I hadn't really heard of. So it's not one of the common ones that I can recall. So I'm going to have to say goodnight.
1: Oh, and I had another Eurovision question for you too, Warren. Never mind.
5: God.
1: I know.
5: Let me call back.
1: Only once a night. We'll catch you another night. Bye, Warren.
5: All right. Good night.
1: Good night. Good night. 1300 800 222. Jeff at Bacchus Marsh. Hello, Jeff.
6: Hello, Andrea.
1: Glad to hear you on the line this evening. I have a sport question here, and that was the week that was. Which club was crowned Premier League champion for the first time since 2004 in the last week?
6: I don't know. I wouldn't have a clue.
1: Oh, Jeff, I'm so sorry to hear.
6: Sorry to let you down, but I don't follow sport much.
1: No, never mind. I know you'll be back another night. It's good to hear
6: you. I'm sure I will.
1: Bye-bye, Jeff. Cheerio, bye-bye. Let's see who on the text line knows it. Oh, Eric does, and so does Di at Mandurah. Nice. Gary, with gentle effect, you are correct as well. Mark at Penrith, I wonder whether you know. Hello, Mark.
7: Yeah. How you going?
1: Going well, thank you. So who was crowned the Premier League champions last week? First time in since 2004?
7: Premier League
1: Okay.
7: I'll say, was it Chelsea?
1: Oh, it wasn't Chelsea. No, Chelsea have been winning, I think, quite a bit more. Oh, Mark. Gosh, right league, wrong team. Never mind. Thanks for playing tonight.
7: All right. Thank you. Have a good night.
1: You too. Bye-bye. Trev at Surfers Paradise. Hello, Trev.
8: Ah, oh, good morning, mums and dads.
1: Nice to hear you, Trev. Which club was...
8: back on the airways, Andrea.
1: Just for tonight and tomorrow night, a little tiny guest appearance. Trevor, which club was crowned the Premier League champion for the first time since 2004 last week?
8: Look, I can't say I'm sure, but I've got a little bit of flea in my brain that says it's Arsenal.
1: Is Arsenal correct? Well done. Would you like to finish That Was the Week That Was or go to From the Native American?
8: You might ask me what's the native tribe of Colorado or something.
1: What would you like to do, Trev?
8: Let's go for the week that was.
1: Great. Question 19. Which novel from 1871 topped the Guardian's 100 Best Novels list last week? It's a novel by George Eliot.
8: Well, George Eliot, the only thing I know about George Eliot is that it's a male name for a woman writer. Mm. I can't remember her name, but it's Mill on the Floss.
1: No, it wasn't Mill on the Floss, no.
8: That's the only one I know from George Eliot, and I think that's not bad.
1: I think it's pretty good, Trev, but not good enough, unfortunately. Thanks for playing tonight. Bye.
8: Good evening, mums and dads.
1: I was waiting for it. Thanks, Trevor. Bye-bye. Paul at Frankston South. Hello, Paul.
9: Hello, how are you?
1: Going well, thank you. We are on That Was the Week That Was, stuff that happened last week. So last week, The Guardian announced their 100 best novels, and at the top of it was an 1871 novel by George Eliot. What was it called?
9: The only George Eliot book I've ever read was at school.
1: Mm.
9: It's called Middlemarch.
1: Middlemarch is correct. You read the right one, Paul. Well done.
9: Oh,
1: question

0: 20. Let's crack on, shall we? Question 20. Mm-hmm. What position did Delta Goodrum finish at the 2026 Eurovision Song Contest?
1: I know this. Fourth.
0: Fourth is correct. And 21, if we stay with that, was the week that was. Are you happy to do that?
1: Yes. Yes. I always read the newspaper and everything.
0: Well.
1: Every day. Hopefully it's not too hard.
0: Let's see how closely you were reading it.
1: I can't believe I got that Middle Marsh one.
0: Oh, it's well done, that. Oh, you should pat yourself on the back. Question 21. Which Australian rock band received an $18,000 damages bill after a recent performance at the Sydney Opera House?
1: Oh, I did read about that.
0: Hmm.
1: Oh, who was it? Oh, it's on the tip of my tongue. I heard someone say before, on the tip of my brain. I'm like, no, I think it's the tip of your tongue.
0: Hmm.
1: Oh, God. Wasn't Akadaka.
0: Pick a band, any band. Lots of people got fourth, by the way, for Delta Goodrum, including Perth, Annette at Perth, Jim in Campbelltown, Diana from Woodinilling, and Jess at Warrnambool. So what do you think? What was the band? Give us the band, Paul.
1: I think it was This Is Serious Mum, which is an acronym for Tim, is that right?
0: I'd reckon, Paul, that you might have Googled that.
1: No, I didn't.
0: You didn't? All right, well, I'm going to give it to you. It was TISM, This Is Serious Mum, which leaves us with four more questions to go, and they are all in that from the Native American. Okay, you ready, Paul?
1: Yeah.
0: All right. Okay, question 22. The name of which large US state is derived from a Caddo word meaning friend?
1: Oh, I'll go for a stab and just say Colorado.
0: It's not Colorado. Thanks for playing, Paul. See you, bye. No. Have a good night. See ya. Bye. All right, Tom at Ocean Shores. Hello, Tom.
2: Oh, hello. Yeah, I haven't known the last few answers. So luckily people have... what's this one?
0: This one, I'll read it out for you again. Tom, listen carefully. The name of which large US state is derived from a Caddo word meaning friend?
2: Okay, so large, I'm thinking either Alaska or Texas, and I'll go Texas.
0: Texas is correct. You picked the right one. Question 23, Tom, here we go. Which waterproof garment takes its name from a Mapudungun word for wool? It's a waterproof garment that people wear.
2: Oh, garment. For wool. No, all I can think of is moccasin, but that's not a garment. So.
0: Well, the kind of a garment, but it's not the one that we're after. Never mind. Thanks for playing, Tom. Bye. 1300 800 222. Who have we got? Paul's at Fishing Point. He's been on waiting patiently. Hello, Paul.
3: Oh, g'day. How are you going, Andrea?
0: Going very well, thank you. We are down to the last three questions. We have but minutes left in this quiz.
3: Oh, goodness. Let's see if we can smash it.
0: All right, let's do it. Question 23. Which waterproof garment takes its name from a Mapudungun word for wool?
3: Mapudungun, I've not heard of that nation, but I'm going to go for anorak.
0: Oh, I see what you did there, but it's not an anorak. Oh, Paul, never mind. So much for smashing it. Next time, hey?
3: Okay.
0: Thanks for playing. Bye. Yanni in Perth. Hello, Yanni.
4: Hi, how are you, Andrea?
0: I'm well, thank you. Good to hear you. Last couple of questions. Which waterproof garment takes its name from a Mapudungun word for wool? It's a waterproof garment.
4: Oh, so hoping not to get this question.
0: Oh, I'm sorry.
4: I will just guess polyester.
0: No, it's not polyester. Thanks for playing.
4: Okay.
0: Drive carefully, Yanni. Nice. Bye-bye. You
4: Thanks.
0: Too.
4: Yeah.
0: Bye-bye. Pearl in Darwin. Hello, Pearl.
5: Hello.
0: Lovely to hear you this evening.
5: You're zooming through these questions. You're going to have minutes left at the end.
0: Well, I don't know. People are getting quite stuck on these ones and we have but minutes to go. So let's
5: Can
0: see.
5: Can I give a quick shout out?
0: Yes, you may.
5: To Andrew and Jody in Girouin. Thank you.
0: Oh, that's lovely. Nice to... Hello, Andrew. Hello, Jody. Can you name a waterproof garment for me that comes from the Mapudungun word for wool?
5: No, I was going to say anorak as well, but no. Waterproof garment. Oh, I don't know. I don't know. I'd be lost without my wellies, but that's not the answer.
0: No, it's not the answer. Never mind. Thank you for playing tonight, Pearl. Bye-bye. 1300 800 222 Monica at Hunter Valley. Hello, Monica.
6: Hey there, a big shout out to the nurses, midwives and paramedics are all working.
0: They are all working. Well, there's always some working and we thank them for the work that they do. Which waterproof garment takes its name from a Mapudungun word for wool? They probably were made out of wool once.
6: I actually rang up for the George Eliot one, but I'm pretty sure this is a Scottish word. It's the only one I can think of is Macintosh, but...
0: It's not. Yeah, you're right. I think that one is a Scottish word. Thanks for playing tonight, Monica. Bye-bye. Bye. 1300 800 222 Frank in Western Australia. What do you reckon it is?
7: Good evening, Andrea.
0: Hello, good evening.
7: I was going to say Macintosh as well. So, I'll have to fall out, I think.
0: Never mind. Thank you for playing. You drive carefully, won't you, Frank? Bye.
7: We shall. Cheers.
0: 1300 800 222 if you reckon you know the answers to these. We've got just three questions left and they are from the Native American. That is the name of the category. Shane at Narromine, hello.
8: Dear OD. Dear OD. I have no idea.
0: Do you want to make a guess? It's not anorak. It's not moccasin. Those were close. It's not Macintosh. That was a bit further away.
8: Yes. Well, okay. I was going to say Macintosh as well.
0: Okay, never mind. Thanks for playing. Ta-da. There goes Shane from Narromine. Who is next? Claire at Modbury. Hello, Claire.
9: Hello, Andrea.
0: How are you this evening?
9: I'm good, thank you.
0: We are searching for a waterproof garment or an overgarment which takes its name from a Mapudungun word for wool.
9: Well, if it's not anorak, is it parka?
0: Oh, so close. We are so close. But no, it's not parka.
9: Oh, blow.
0: I know. That's what I thought too. Thanks for playing tonight, Claire. Catch
9: you
0: around.
9: Bye.
0: Bye-bye.
9: Bye.
0: 1300 800 222 Joanne at Mareeba. Hello, Joanne.
10: Hello, Andrea.
0: Yes, you got it. Well done. Now, a few people on the line have got this. Let's see. Jess at Warrnambool, Annie in Melbourne, Adrian at Bella Vista.
10: Oh, they're so deadly, aren't they, those
0: pigs? I know. Well, which waterproof garment takes its name from a Mapudungun word for wool? What do you reckon?
10: I think it may be poncho.
0: Poncho is correct. Well done. I know. I feel like cheering for you too. Have you ever got one right on the quiz before?
10: I love quizzes, but no, I haven't.
0: Oh, well.
10: I do the ABC quizzes all the time and... Yes.
0: All right. Goodo. We have two more questions to go. Let's see how you go with them too. The name of which Canadian city comes from an Iroquoian word meaning place where trees stand in the water?
11: Ontario.
0: Oh.
10: I've got a brains trust beside me. Can I use him?
0: No, you may not, but I heard his answer, and if you're going to use that answer...
10: Okay, I'll take his answer.
0: No, sorry, you're wrong. Never mind, Joanne. Thank you. Thanks for playing. Bye-bye. Bye-bye. 1300 800 222. Annie in Shep. I presume Shep is short for Shepparton. Hello, Annie.
12: Hi, how are you?
0: Going all right, thank you. We're on question 24. The name of which Canadian city comes from an Iroquoian word meaning place where trees stand in the water? Now, we know it's not Ontario. Where do you think it is?
12: I'm just thinking of where I've visited and there's not too many. I'm going to Vancouver.
0: Oh, it's not Vancouver either. I hope you enjoyed your visit there, though.
12: Can I say go Tigers? just on the way home from the MCG after we beat Essendon.
0: You know what? For me, you can, because I say go Tigers as well. Can't believe we did it. I was so pleased when I heard the news. Good on you, Annie.
12: Yes. Yellow and black.
0: Yellow and black. Thanks so much. Bye.
12: Cheers.
0: 1300 800 222. Yeah, I don't mind a little shout out now and again for a footy team that really does do it hard sometimes. Peter at Elmore. Hello, Peter.
13: Hello, how are you?
0: Well, thank you. You know, we can all take a little joy from time to time, can't we? All right.
13: Of course we can, yeah.
0: Question 24.
13: The poor old Saints and.
0: Oh, gosh. Yeah, well, you do it hard. When was the last time you had a premiership, you know?
13: 60 years ago, love.
0: I know. Yeah.
13: I'm almost 70, so it's been a long time.
0: Yes, I have somebody just like you in my household who says...
13: I can just vaguely remember watching it. It was in black and white.
0: Well, it would have been too. You're exactly right. Gosh. Question 24, Peter. The name of which Canadian city comes from an Iroquoian word, which means place where trees stand in the water. Now, it's not Ontario, it's not Vancouver. What do you think?
13: I was going to say Vancouver has been mentioned, isn't it? Oslo?
0: Oslo, did you say?
13: Yeah, probably not even in the right country. I'm not good with the geography stuff.
0: Well, Oslo is not what we're looking for. Thanks, Peter.
13: Hopefully people got a laugh.
0: I certainly did. Nearly choked on my water.
13: Cheers. Thanks, Peter. Sorry, I didn't mean it.
0: Have a good night. Yeah, bye-bye.
13: I'm up to the well-known creek. Cheers.
0: Bye. Michael at Berrydale. Hello, how are you?
14: G'day, how are you going?
0: Going all right, thank you. The name of which Canadian city comes from an Iroquoian word meaning place where trees stand in the water?
14: I love playing this game. There's a couple of cities I think of, a couple of big ones.
0: Big one?
14: I'm going to think you'd guess out of two of them. Mm-hmm. I'm going to go for Toronto.
0: Toronto is correct, which brings us... I know, which brings us up to question number 25. So I've got to give you the drum roll and then I'm going to ask you the question after the news. So where is our drum roll? Oh, I seem to have lost it here. Hang on, here it is. Longest drum roll in history. I'm going to ask you to stay on the line, Michael, and everybody else, please stay on the line as well, just in case Michael doesn't get through. And we'll talk again after the news on ABC Radio around Australia.
15: ABC News with Andrew Kaloupas. Foreign ministers attending a NATO meeting in Sweden are seeking clarity about US military commitments in Europe after President Donald Trump said he was sending 5,000 troops to Poland. That announcement came after the US cancelled a large training exercise in Poland and said it was pulling thousands of troops out of Germany. The new development has been welcomed by the NATO Secretary-General, Mark Rutte, who says the alliance is also focused on the US-Israeli war with Iran.
16: I know many of us are very worried about the situation, and I know that many countries have already pre-positioned very important military equipment close to theatre, so to see how we collectively can help in the next phase.
15: An Australian says she and other activists were physically abused while detained by Israeli forces. 11 Australians who joined hundreds of others in the Global Sumud Flotilla bound for Gaza have now been released from Israeli detention. A spokesman for the group says the Australians were going through health checks at a hospital in Turkey. Neve O'Connor says she was brutalised by the Israeli Defence Forces.
17: During the transit between the prison ship and the immigration yard, my shoulders were almost dislocated. I was kneed in the face again, I was kneed in the stomach. From there, I had my head slammed into the table multiple times. I was kicked in the ankle so I would trip.
15: The World Health Organization has revised the risk of the Ebola virus turning into a national outbreak in the Democratic Republic of Congo to very high. So far, 82 cases have been confirmed in the DRC, with 7 confirmed deaths. While there are now almost 750 suspected cases and 177 suspected Ebola deaths. WHO Chief Tedros Adhanom Ghebreyesus says that is likely to rise significantly.
18: The Ebola outbreak in the Democratic Republic of the Congo is spreading rapidly. Previously, WHO assessed the risk as high at the national and regional levels and low at

0: global levels. We are now revising our risk assessment to very high at the national level, high at the regional level, and low at global level.
1: Researchers say a sharp rise in mental health disorder cases over the past 30 years may stem from long-term structural factors worsened by lingering effects of the COVID pandemic-related stress. It comes as a new study finds around 1.2 billion people around the world have a mental health disorder, double the figure from 1990. Anxiety and major depressive disorders were the most common. Lead author, Associate Professor Damien Santamoro of the University of Queensland, says abuse and declining social connectedness are some major factors.
2: This is a time of critical social development where they're supposed to be interacting with each other, seeing each other, partying, whatever the teenagers do, whatever adolescents do, but they couldn't. They were in lockdown or they were trying to avoid the illness. And so I think this has diminished their, you know, exposure to social interaction during a critical period.
1: Workers at the South Korean electronics giant Samsung are voting on whether to accept a provisional profit-sharing deal. They've been threatening to hold an 18-day strike over the issue. Profits have been booming at Samsung, the world's biggest manufacturer of memory chips. The provisional deal would see the company distribute around 10% of profits to employees. Here's the BBC's Jake Kwon.
3: The deal between the union and Samsung was only reached hours before the union's deadline. As part of the deal, Samsung will set aside around 10% of its profit as bonuses for its employees. Each worker in the company's memory chip division is expected to bring home hundreds of thousands of dollars worth of stocks this year. The union's leaders celebrated the deal, but other employees in the company who make TVs and phones will miss out on the windfall.
1: To sport, and Fremantle has notched a club record 10th consecutive AFL victory, downing St Kilda by 30 points at Perth Stadium. The Dockers kicked on from a one-goal lead at the final break, slotting six more majors on their way to the 16-8-104 to 11-8-74 victory. Jai Amos kicked four goals and Pat Voss three as Fremantle moved to the top of the ladder, displacing Sydney, who are yet to play in round 11. That's the latest from ABC News.
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4: Indeed, you are listening to Nightlife on ABC Radio with Andrea Ho this evening, and also tomorrow night, Suzanne Hill will be back with you again on Sunday. Over this hour, very shortly, we'll be catching up with our news from the United States. And this evening we're joined by Michael Koziol because Andrew's taking a break. So Michael Koziol will be here. He's got a grab bag of things to talk about because hasn't it been busy in the United States sphere in the last week or so? And in about half an hour's time, I'm looking forward to having a chat with you. And two topics that have been rolling around this evening that I'd actually just like us to have a bit of a yarn about, because sometimes exchanging ideas is thoughtful, useful to do. So they are these. Do you have somewhere out in nature that you like to go that's good to clear your head and gives you a bit of a sense of wellness, a feeling of being one with nature? Because it's actually kind of good for our mental health. Somewhere that you would like to go and that you would take a friend with you, because we're also talking about ways in which we ease loneliness. Now, that's one topic. The other topic is, how do you increase the amount of vegetable intake in your diet? How do you do it with your kids? Or grandkids it might be. What's been a successful tactic for you? And perhaps for yourself too, because adults don't do so well either with our vegetable intake. We could do better. What's a way in which you've made vegetables easier to prepare and more enjoyable for you to eat? So I'm very happy for us to be talking about those things in the next half hour or so. However, between now and then, we have a little bit of unfinished business, and it is this. The longest drum roll in history. It is the very last question in the Mighty Challenge, and Michael from Berrydale is sitting in the hot seat right now. You're still there, Michael.
6: I'm still there with a double drum roll. How's it going?
4: I think you've stuck around for the news. You deserved one more drum roll. Question number 25 in the challenge. We are in the category from the Native American. Which smelly animals take their name from a Massachusetts word meaning urinating fox?

0: any advance notice about that. So you absolutely got that one right, all of your own accord. Congratulations and well done.
1: No worries. Thank you. I ring up because about a year ago I had a blood disease and it gave me 3 strokes and I ring, I go all the time and it keeps my brain active, so that's why I do it.
0: Michael, that's an amazing story and thank you for sharing. How are you these days?
1: I'm going better, yeah, that's for sure, yeah, going good.
0: Good. I'm really pleased to hear that. And I'm really glad that we're keeping your brain active and that you're on hopefully a road to recovery. Stroke is all too common a thing these days for many of us. So wishing you all the best for your recovery and for your wellness.
1: Oh, well, thank you very much. That's excellent. Thank you.
0: Now, you hang on the line there, have a chat to Jason and he'll arrange to send you something out. Good on you. Thanks for playing tonight, Michael.
1: Thanks so much. Thank you.
0: And thank you to everybody else who played this evening as well, whether that was on the text line, which it might well have been, or on the phone. It was lovely, really, to talk to so many of you. And, yes, we did have to rush through a little bit because some of those questions were extremely hard and we might have been here all night. So thank you so much for your forbearance and we'll have the pop quiz tomorrow night. I think we should just have a little music, shall we? And then we'll chat to Michael Cozziol about the US.

Wow, we dusted that one out, didn't we? Dusted it off, sorry, got it out from the vault. That's when I think of you, 1927. That song came out in 19... 19-

0: 1988, can you believe it? I remember when it first came out too. Gosh, it was a big hit on the radio. Now, you can tell all that guitar, doesn't that sound like the late 80s? My goodness. You are listening to ABC Nightlife on ABC Radio, radio all around Australia. It's Andrea Ho with you. Gosh, it's been an evening. I've talked to so many of you and I'm getting a bit tongue-tied. So let's let somebody else do the talking for a little while, shall we? America.
1: This is America.
0: And we say hello to Michael Koziol, who joins us on the line from America this evening. Hello, Michael.
2: Hello, Andrea.
0: Good to have you again. Michael is the US correspondent, as you know, for the Sydney Morning Herald and the Melbourne Age as well. Hasn't it been a busy week in America? I seem to be assaulted by at least three or four news stories every day that seem to kind of matter to me. What's it like for you and your work at the moment?
2: Well, I had to actually just refresh my memory of what happened on Monday. yes, you sort of wonder, was that 2 days ago or was that 2 weeks ago? It all gets a bit hard to tell sometimes when things move so fast.
0: And it has been a fast week. So let's pick the eyes out of it and go and look at a couple of big topics. Now, a significant change for President Donald Trump, who was being asked for his tax returns and now is not. What's happened here?
2: Well, yeah, I mean, look, it's I don't know whether he would have faced an audit by the Internal Revenue Service. But basically, you know, the long-term background of this is that there's been reporting for a long time that, you know, if he were to fail an audit by the IRS, he might be up for something like $100 million plus. It's very hard to know. But, you know, we remember from his first term all the reporting about, you know, the demands to release the tax returns. Anyway, at one point in around about 2019, I think it was, a government contractor for the IRS actually leaked a bunch of tax returns belonging to Donald Trump and some other people to the New York Times and ProPublica. And he is now serving a jail sentence for this. But so this happened a long time ago. But in January, Donald Trump and his sons and the Trump Organization filed a lawsuit against the IRS, saying that you know, they should have done more to prevent this government contractor leaking his confidential tax returns. So you had now a sitting president essentially suing the government that he runs. And what has happened this week in, you know, quite a sort of shocking development even by Trumpian standards is that the Department of Justice, the US government, has settled this lawsuit with the president by basically Trump will drop the lawsuit, but the government will create a $1.8 billion fund called the Anti-Weaponization Fund. And this money will be used to pay out damages claims to people who say that they have been the victim of weaponization and lawfare by the US government. Now, you know, there's not technically any restrictions on who can apply, but all the, you know, rhetoric from the president down has been that this is about rewarding, compensating people who were victims of the Joe Biden administration, or so they say, and who were victims of his weaponization. So essentially, you know, people who went to jail for refusing to testify to Congress, people who were convicted of offences related to the January 6 riots. We've already heard people, Donald Trump allies like Michael Caputo, a former administration official, people like Mike Lindell, you know, businessman who runs a media company here, hardcore Trump allies saying they're going to be applying for money from this compensation fund.
0: So how has the electorate in America actually dealt with this? Because, of course, you've got Trump's supporter base, Mr. Trump's supporter base, but then you've got the base of people who don't love what he's saying. And what we hear is two quite different stories. So people are saying he's rewarding his cronies and other people are calling it corruption. How is it being received by the

0: American public?
1: Look, it's I haven't seen any polling on this particular item yet, but this is in a context where you've got a president who's increasingly unpopular. Now, look, he is still very popular within his MAGA base, as you point out, but he is, you know, crashing to record low ratings, you know, amid also the war in Iran and high gas prices and all those sorts of things. So it's not a context in which you can sort of easily, you know, get away with these sorts of larks. I don't know how much this will contribute to that. But what's interesting in this case is you're also starting to see some Republicans in the Congress start to speak out against this and say, what are we doing here? And the other thing that's contributing to that is that there are now more and more Republicans in the Congress who feel free to speak out because they have been primaried by the president, that, you know, he's supported other candidates to run against them at the midterms and they've lost the Republican nomination. So they're now sitting there in Congress. They're not going to be returned and they feel free

0: to speak their mind. So you've had people like Senator Bill Cassidy from Louisiana speaking out on all sorts of issues this week. You've had other Republicans in the lower house criticizing this anti-weaponization fund. So it's an interesting change to the dynamic where, you know, previously Republicans in Congress have been pretty much lock, stock and barrel with the president.
1: But not all of them, and some of your reportage is actually focused on some of the Republicans who are not Trump supporters but are now staying quiet because they have received nomination, by the sound of it.
0: That's the counter side to it. You know, anyone that's got Trump's endorsement, and we've seen just this week, we might talk about this, just how powerful that endorsement still is among Republican voters. So anyone who, yeah, thinks that they might get Trump's endorsement or has gotten Trump's endorsement is bound to stay silent.
1: Yeah, no, it's definitely interesting, I think, to be watching the primaries at the moment because it's not running to script by any means. Now, such a lot of overseas action as well. So we could be talking about new developments in Iran. I see that there are more troops going to Poland in the last 24 hours, and also the situation with Cuba.

The then President Maduro and the military operation in Iran. Now, he's never really said what, Cuba is going to be next means, but this week we saw the US indict former President Raul Castro on murder charges and some other co-defendants on murder charges. This is relating to an incident 30 years ago in which a couple of American civilian planes were downed by Cuban military jets. There were Cuban exiles on board. Four men were killed. They're Cuban Americans. The Trump administration said, look, no one kills Americans and gets away with it. And, these people have never been charged. So we're bringing charges now. Now, Raul Castro is, as far as I know, in Cuba. He's 94 years old. You wouldn't think that he's going anywhere. We just saw the US, send forces into Caracas.

0: COVID administration that thinks we're going to push them and push them and push them until, you know, something happens and it collapses entirely. But it's not clear how that's going to play out at all. But it's just an interesting step in that ongoing Cuba story.
1: No, you're quite right. And actually, a number of people on the text line have been asking about Cuba in particular. And so, again, I think there's a fair bit of interest there as well. Now, with regard to Iran, we've got Oman having a bit of a chat with Iran about whether or not they can do some sort of deal to open the Strait of Hormuz and have a payment regime in place for the ships. Where does the United States sit on this? I mean, they were really happy to have it, you know, I guess, to be calling the shots. Are they calling the shots anymore?
0: Well, I thought this was very interesting this week and probably underreported when, at the beginning of the week, Donald Trump announced that he was cancelling a planned strike on Iran, which no one kind of knew about. I mean, you know, we all thought maybe he'll go back to bombing, but he said, you know, we were going to bomb tomorrow and now we're not, at the request of, the Gulf allies and all that. And then in the aftermath of that, he said that those Gulf allies, Saudi Arabia, the UAE, the third one escapes me, but main US Gulf allies were essentially leading the negotiations. And he said something along the lines of, you know, that they think they're close to a deal, and if they're happy with it, we'll probably be happy with it. And I'm not saying he's totally withdrawn himself and the US from the equation, but it does seem like he's basically said, well, we're not getting it done. Those Gulf allies like Saudi Arabia and the UAE are going to take the lead. And, you know, we've now just had reporting from Reuters this morning that Qatar, right, that's the other country, Qatar, of course, I can't forget them, has got a team in Tehran as we speak, sitting down with the Iranians. So it does seem to me like, yeah, he's kind of ceded quite a bit of control to the US Gulf allies in terms of trying to strike some sort of acceptable deal with Tehran.

0: was a report from the Hotels and Lodging Association over here a week or two ago that said hotel bookings in host cities like Philadelphia, like Seattle, where Australia is playing, Kansas City, Los Angeles, these were running, you know, up around 60, 70, 80% below expectations. Maybe their expectations were inflated and overly optimistic. I don't know. But, you know, some of these cities, apparently their hotel members were reporting that the numbers of bookings are essentially in line with a normal June, July. So that would be, you know, if that comes to fruition, that would be a pretty big indictment because, of course, they're, you know, have been expecting massive influx of tourists and tourist dollars for this World Cup. So we'll see what happens there. But there's some warning signs that, and of course, there's also been a whole lot of reporting. You know, obviously, some people are worried about coming into the US. They're worried about being harassed at the border, or they don't want to go to Trump's America. But there's also been a lot of reporting about just how expensive all of the sort of transport options will be. And so perhaps people are feeling that, you know, it's just not something that they can afford. You know, that's on top of the exorbitant price to go to the game. Then you got to pay, you know, $150 to go from Manhattan to New Jersey, or, you know, something ridiculous like that. So that could be biting as well.
1: Yeah, that's interesting to watch, I think, because I hear that the World Cup organisers are actually rather stressed about the situation with ticket sales. So let's see how that plays out. One to watch. Finally, Stephen Colbert bowing out. This has been a very, very long farewell from him, but he finally finishes up.
0: Yeah, and, you know, a kind of bittersweet occasion. I mean, it was a lovely farewell show, and you saw his performance with Paul McCartney, but that was very nice, singing Hello, Goodbye. But, of course, you know, the show was ultimately

0: big corporate deal, the Paramount Skydance merger. So all of that cloud kind of hangs over this cancellation. But it was a lovely way to go out. And you know, he's an entertainer and he's been successful for a very long time. Caught the president posting on social media in the last hour, basically dancing on his grave and saying everyone else, all the other late night hosts are next. So I think he's going to continue pursuing that vendetta. But I like the late night TV culture over here. It's very dynamic and it's great to be able to watch it.
1: Well, that's what I wondered, because, I mean, it was also of its era. And yes, President Trump would like to, I think, take credit for its slow demise. But do you think that it is a dying form, or do you think that it's still healthy and well?
0: Well, you know, I mean, it's not well. I mean, and it's suffering the same problems that all of you know, network television is facing in the streaming era, and that is indeed why it was CBS, you know, said that it cancelled the show. But you know, look, at least it's an ever-changing market, and it's an ever-changing art form. I mean, you know, the late shows are still. Some of them are still on over here. These are the shows that start at like 12:30 in the morning. So it's, you know, I mean, look, it's a big country and there's a lot of eyeballs out there and people are trying to, you know, find ways to make it work in this era. But there's no question that it's very, very tough marketplace too.
1: Well, there's been a lot to talk about this week. I hope that you have just as lively a week next week as well, and that it all keeps you on your toes. Michael Koziol, thanks so much for talking with
0: us. Thanks, Andrea. No problem. Bye-bye.
1: There's Michael Koziol, who is the US correspondent for the Sydney Morning Herald and the Melbourne Age, and keeping us up to date with what's happening in the United States. You're on Nightlife with Andrea Ho on ABC Radio, filling in for Suzanne Hill. We've got half an hour left together, you and I, before we finish up for this evening and hand over to Ashwin, or I hand you to Ashwin. So we have some time to talk, and I'd like you to think about the topics that we have to hand. So earlier on, we had a chat about bushwalking. And bushwalking as a way of connecting with nature. It's not the only way. We also talked about ways in which you can connect with nature in urban environments as well. That can be with small gardens, parks in your area. It may even be as much as in your backyard or in having some greenery on your balcony or in your own house. But also combining that with meeting other people as a way of alleviating loneliness, which has become an all too common scourge, if you want to think about it that way, for us in modern life. So just to recap a couple of the thoughts, this was based on an interview that we had earlier this evening with two researchers who looked at combining the outdoors with groups of people who considered themselves lonely going out regularly into the outdoors, and they found that it was beneficial.
2: We are encouraging the participants to really use all their senses through very gentle and guided facilitation in a forest. Going to the Yarra Bend, walking along the Yarra River or Burrung River to watch the flying foxes. And so for the participants, these kind of experiences, whether it's plants or birds or animals, it adds to this connection, you know, and something that might have been unknown and scary could open up the possibility that it's more familiar and less scary through that.
1: So that is a little bit about the way that they ran that particular program. And you are hearing the voice there of Dr. Nurkes Opechin, who was one of the two program researchers. Now, Nurkes was actually working with Sarah Beckesy, and she said that while going out into wild areas is fantastic, it's her first preference, any nature is good for you, even the nature of urban areas.
3: You know, one of the things that I love is actually doing things in your own street and your own garden. I've seen with my own eyes how powerful it can be to have a streetscape that is impacted by local residents and who decide together to you know, build biodiversity into nature strips, into garden beds, into front yards and backyards.
1: So do you go out into nature? Where do you go? Where would you recommend other people might go? Do you have a lovely spot, a happy place that you would recommend to others to perhaps try? Or do you do something in your own local area that brings up the nature?

0: in your area that attracts birds or insects and makes you feel a little bit better as well. And if you do, I'd love to hear from you. You can drop a text on the text line 0467 922 702, or you can call in and we can have a chat. 1300 800 222 is the number to call. Earlier this evening, Roz from Goolwa wrote in to say, I've developed a native verge and hope it is enjoyed by people who walk by. I spend a lot of time in my garden, but I don't get much feedback from people, and this makes me a bit disappointed. Roz, it sounds like you're doing a fantastic job, and I'm sorry to hear that you're not getting the feedback that you like. So maybe you do need to step out or see whether you can smile as people walk by. I know it feels a bit weird these days in some places, but that interaction is something that you can generate a bit yourself. Josh at the West End. Hello, Josh.
1: Hello, I was expecting this quick, but how are you?
0: I'm going well, thank you. So tell me about the places that you head to in nature.
1: In West End, the top of Highgate Hill, basically, the big hill that overlooks the city is a all-time favourite.
0: Mm-hmm.
1: Riding, I have an electric bike, so I ride that.
0: And up on the top of the hill there, what's the area like? Are there trees? Are there bushes? I think
1: Moreton Bay Fig, basically it's mostly just grass, but it's the view that's the most fantastic part about it. There's a little garden of sort, like a little community garden of sorts, but it's a grassy hill, gazebo, and an enormous Moreton Bay Fig. I could be wrong on the tree name, but
0: it's a large tree, and
1: large provides lots of shade, and well, even can withstand a fair bit of rain. Like, you know, you don't need to move on unless it gets incredibly heavy rain while you're up there.
0: It's that kind of tree.
1: Great to bring a newspaper on the occasions I do that, or a book, or just your phone up there, and do it with a few drinks. It was great to watch solar eclipse. Lunar eclipse, sorry. And other form of enjoying nature, just bike riding, electric bike, because not the fittest person in the world, but you can so many beautiful sceneries along pretty much any of the river banks, stuff like that.
0: So just getting out on your electric bike. What a great thing to do. Do you do it always solo, Josh, or do you sometimes take a friend with you?
1: Tend to do it solo. I tend to make it a habit at least once a day. But, like, it's good for, you know, getting you out of the house on days where you otherwise wouldn't. I've got one or two friends who, they don't have electric bikes, though, so it makes it a little bit difficult to do that with them, because they're not, I'm not really doing much exercise, and I'm able to go up hills, and so you feel a bit bad, I guess.
0: Mm-hmm. But that's okay. Yeah. You know, you're getting out there and enjoying nature, and it sounds like you're better for it.
1: Yeah, it'll be one day. Well, I don't know. They're becoming more common, and need to find friends with electric bikes.
0: That sounds like it's your challenge for the future.
1: I'd highly recommend it to anyone listening.
0: Good on you.
1: Without all of the bad parts, and you can get exercise. You don't have to.
0: That's true too. You can move your body, and some movement is always better than none. Good on you, Josh. Thank you for calling in and for sharing your little part of the world there on the hill behind West End. Thank you.
1: Yeah, cheers.

0: Cheers for having me, I guess.
1: Yeah, you have a lovely night. We'll see you soon.
0: Morning, guys.
1: Yeah, well, I suppose it is.
0: Is this nationwide?
1: Yes, it is nationwide. Depending on where you are, it is the evening.
0: When I said Highgate Hill, I assumed you'd have a decent idea of where I was talking about, but it's in inner city Brisbane.
1: Got it. Thank you. No, I'm a little bit familiar with it, but that helps other listeners too. Thank you, Josh. Happy riding on the weekend.
0: Cheers.
1: Bye bye.
0: We'll be soon.
1: Aye. Yeah, lovely.
0: Have a good morning
1: too. There goes Josh at West End. Now, if you've got somewhere that is enjoyable for you that you would recommend to others as a place to get back in touch with nature, that you'd actually take a friend to, and perhaps you've never considered taking a friend but would like to, why don't you ring in and we can have a chat about it, 1300 800 222. The other thing we were conversing about this evening was getting a few more veggies into you. It's actually become, again, a bit of a talking topic, right to the point where the Queensland government is indeed running a bit of a campaign to encourage children to eat more vegetables. So what can we do to help the small people in our lives, and what can we do to actually bring up our own vegetable consumption as well? Here's a little bit of the chat that we had with Belinda earlier.
2: I think even before different flavours, if we can just get ourselves comfortable with the thought of, if I put vegetables out at every single meal, even if they didn't get eaten, we're exposing our kids to them. The more they see it, the more it becomes normal. And so even if they put it out and they don't eat it, pick it all up off their plates, pop it in your own lunchbox, take it to work, because we could do with eating more. You know, like research shows that us adults are only, you know, 4 out of every 100 of us are eating the recommended amounts of fruit and veg.
1: That was an astounding number, wasn't it? Only four out of every 100 adults in Australia is eating enough fruit and veg. And I have to say, I'm not sure that I'm one of those four. So any tips that you can share with me would be very helpful. Helen has written in to say that whenever there were treats on offer at our house, it was a carrot stick or capsicum stick or cucumber. My daughter only realised that treats meant something different to most when she went to her friends' houses. There you go. It's a great Jedi mind trick that you pulled there, Helen, I think, with your daughter. Very well done. John Boy from Munroobin, says, with grandchildren that I care for that have disabilities, I find that each child has different tastes, different textures they like, and different temperatures of food too. So, yes, it is incumbent on us to understand what the child will like and to actually cater to that a little so that they enjoy the vegetables as well. How would you suggest that me or another Nightlife listener could get a little bit more vegetable matter into our lives? You can call 1300 800 222. Let's have a chat. Or you can send a note in on the text line 0467 922 702. Deb from Tasmania says, I'm in my 70s and I have textural issues getting veggies into my mouth. However, I cook veggies every day for my kids. I cooked veggies every day for my kids and they sometimes ate them and sometimes didn't. Now, as adults, they eat everything. Well, it sounds like you had a success there, Deb. Nice. Very well done. So if you've got some thoughts, 0467 922 702, if you want to pop a text on the text line. A couple of notes from you about places to walk. Let's see. Somebody here who hasn't put their name says, Ballina has a lot of walking tracks through the Chickabar wetlands. And I can see lots of pictures, little emojis of birds along with those. The Chickabar wetlands sound lovely, texter. Please pop your name there as well. Somebody else has written in to say, the Dandenong Ranges, which is in Victoria, the Dandenong Ranges is God's country. The whole Victorian bush is. There's nothing better for the mind and soul than seeing native wildlife in the bush. Some get really close too. They're so full of character. It does sound like they are full of character. So how about you share some thoughts with the Nightlife listeners this evening, some places that you might go or some ways in which you might enjoy some vegetables, because it's nice to get a little help from our friends, I think. And here's a little help from the Beatles.

0: There's the Beatles getting by with a little help from my friends. Thank you, friends, for coming up with some suggestions. A few of you actually seem to be quite keen to hide the vegetables. Maria on the text line says, re-vegetables, when cooking for my younger siblings, I used to put vegetables in the blender, then hide them in sausage rolls. Vegetables? What vegetables? Well, there's one approach. Tony seems to be in your camp, Maria. Tony says, one of the ways we got our kids to eat vegetables was to blend the vegetables into soups so that it changes the texture of the vegetables. And yes, sometimes the texture actually is the thing that matters or can make all the difference. Tony goes on to say, we also made simple Chinese stir-fry vegetables to preserve the crispness and the flavour with noodles and soy or oyster sauces for added flavour. And they are now young adults. That's Tony's kids. They cook for themselves and enjoy eating vegetables. So you see, there you go. Tony had success as well. And in fact, Jason, who is here answering the phones this evening, also talked about how the difference for him was having Brussels sprouts cooked in a very different way, so the texture was different. So rather than having them boiled, that he had them at a restaurant where they were cut in half and baked, and they were crunchy and they were delicious, and he's never looked back. So maybe it is the texture as well. What do you think? Have you got a tip? Feel free to call it in. You can ring 1300 800 222. Tracy from Moonee Ponds, what do you do with, or what did you do with your kids?
1: Yeah, it was a long time ago now, but yeah. Look, not even like what you do, it's how you approach food. So, you know, like this whole idea of you don't like this, this and this, well, just be, try this, try this, try this. And no awfulizing. But, yeah, what I used to do, make like a pie, a veggie pie, and it wasn't even a pie. It was just like wrap all the roasted or stir-fried veggies in phyllo pastry and present it like that. That's all that you've got for tea is a pie with vegetables. You've got to eat some of it. It adds lots of veggies. So like 2/3 of veggies in like a stew or casserole, or lots and lots of veggies on the plate. So 1/3 at the most of, you know, protein. But
0: yeah.
1: A variety of vegetables. And not make a big fuss about eating the vegetables. You know, it's fun to eat, yeah?
0: It is fun to eat.
1: To try, yeah.
0: And it sounds like you've actually made it so that the vegetables are well integrated. So you've sort of said it's a pie but not a pie. I think I'd call that a pasty, frankly.
1: Yeah, exactly, yeah, yeah.
0: And a stew is delicious. It has everything integrated well. So it sounds
1: and
0: like...
1: And the carrots and the zucchini in everything, grate it, yeah? So if you, even if you're having spaghetti bowl, you know, there's always grated carrot and zucchini in there.
0: Oh, yeah.
1: But, yeah, like, and to sit around talking, like, you've got to have mealtimes, and mealtimes have to be fun. So, yeah, don't worry about what's on the plate, but worry about having a good family time at mealtime.
0: That really is a nice bit of advice. Good on you, Tracy. Thanks for sharing. Night. Asher at The Gap, it sounds like you're having a bit of success as well. Is that right? Hang on. Where are you, Asher? Come on. For some reason... Ah, there we go. I think I've got you now. How are you, Asher? No, not working. What have we got here? Ali from Nicholson says, why do all parents think veggies have to be cooked before eating? As a child, I loved eating vegetables as they were picked. Yum, yum. I remember that from the vegetable patch. Somebody who was picking the vegetables would give you a sweet pea or a sugar pea or something along those lines. Now, Asher, I think I've got you this time. Sounds like you're having some success at your place.
2: Hello, darling. Yes, Tracy was all over it. Like, really, it's just like about serving it up, really. Like, it's vegetables, vegetables, vegetables in our house. It's disguising the vegetables, but don't even disguise them. Just serve it up from when they're really young and they're all over it. Like, my kids just eat everything, and I've got 2 dash hounds at my feet, even at this time of the hour. Like, I'm having a stick of celery and they're all over it. They just want it as well. So it's very interesting. Like, just they just want it.
0: Yeah, dogs are proper omnivores, aren't they? And a stick of celery, actually a carrot, is apparently really good for their teeth. Is that right?
2: Really good, really good. They're just all over it. The carrots, apples and celeries are good for the dachshunds. It'll stop them barking, and that's a good thing too.
0: At this hour, I think your neighbours are thanking you, Asher. Thanks for calling in.
2: Absolutely.
0: Have a lovely night. Bye-bye.
2: You too, darling.
0: Bye-bye. Brian at Umina. Hi, Brian. How do you create different appetites for the children in your circle. You're there, Brian.
3: Hi. That's Umina.
0: Oh, Umina, sorry.
3: Umina.
0: I beg your pardon. I've learnt something new this evening. Thank you.
3: Where are you?
0: I am clearly not where you are. Now, what are you doing?
3: Yeah, but which state are you in?
0: I'm in New South Wales. Brian, what is it that you do for the different appetites for your children?
3: Well, you know, I brought up four girls.
0: Oh, did you?
3: Yes, indeed. And I'm a grandfather and a great-grandfather now.
0: Wow,
3: but
0: congratulations.
3: Let me tell you this, that, you know, eggplant, to me, has been a great blessing.
0: How so?
3: Well, I'll tell you that, you know, you want to... Spaghetti bolognese?
0: Yes.
3: Yeah.
0: Love it.
3: Instead of the mince, do it with eggplant.
0: Oh, does that work?
3: Oh, does it what? And tell you what, chicken parmigiana? Hey, forget the chicken, just do it. With eggplant.
0: I have had that and it's delicious.
3: Indeed it is. And I'll tell you what, there's so many other things that you could have done. You see, my children now, my eldest daughter now is 51. Can you believe that?
0: No, I can't. That's amazing.
3: Yeah. I know.
0: But you've got great
3: grandkids.
0: And
3: you know
0: what?
3: What? And you know what I used to do? Make them lentil burgers.
0: Oh, nice.
3: Yes, indeed. And you have to coagulate. You have to coagulate those lentils so they become like... burger-like.
0: Yes, a bit you'd make them all stick together. But it sounds like you've raised three healthy generations effectively this way, which is fantastic, Brian. Thank you. Thank you for the inspiration.
3: Oh, well,

0: Thank you for allowing me.
1: You have a lovely night. Thank you, Brian.
0: Same
1: bye-bye.
0: Same to you.
1: Bye-bye. Oh, thank you. That's a lovely set of reflections from Brian and some suggestions as well, I have to say. I do know that the eggplant parmigiana is a fine thing. Phillip's at Cairns. Now, you're talking to us about places to look at, and I've got a couple of texts to read from others who've written in as well. Where should we go, Cairns? Phillip, sorry?
2: Where should we go? I think if you just walk out the back door and just look into the sky.
1: Yes.
2: It's just amazing. Not only the whole of the Milky Way, but all the stars, and just to imagine what rotates around the planet itself. I think it's just beautiful.
1: It's something about the size of the universe. It makes you feel small. I know some people don't feel comfortable with that, but I personally really like it. What's the view like this evening at Cairns if you go outside? What can you see?
2: Yes, if you go outside now, I can see the Southern Cross. I can see the pointers. I can see definitely the Milky Way. Oh, this is too many. Cirrus is up there. Polaris. Yeah, it's just beautiful. Oh, but that's a really lovely vista.
1: And you don't have to get far out of town at Cairns, do you, to get a really good uninterrupted view with not lots of light pollution. So that's...
2: Well, there is. I'm actually on the highway right now, so there isn't any street lights whatsoever.
1: Amazing.
2: Just headlights. But, yeah, absolutely beautiful.
1: It's a good suggestion. Every one of us, hopefully, can walk outside even for a little glimpse. Thanks for the glimpse of the sky over Cairns tonight, Phillip. Thank you.
2: Okay. Good night.
1: Night. And a couple of other people have written in as well with some suggestions of places to go. Mount St. Leonard climb in Yarra Ranges National Park, highly recommended. Thank you. Apparently it's tough but rewarding. Also, somebody else has said, I find nature journaling is excellent as a form of meditation, especially in these trying times. Just drawing and documenting plants, insects or birds in a sketchbook on paper is so rejuvenating for the mind. That's Susanna in Northwest Tassie. Yeah, Northwest Tassie, I bet you've got a lot of lovely journaling about the natural environment around you as well. And somebody else has said, I love walking down our street. Most of the street trees are olive trees of all different varieties. Oh, this is Brolga in Brunswick West. Brolga says it's great to watch them produce food in different sizes, shapes and time of ripeness. Thank you so much. So many terrific suggestions there and some lovely food suggestions as well. But it's time now for me to hand you across to Ashwin Sedkar, who will be with you after the news. Evening, Ashwin, or good morning, I should say.
3: Hello, Andrea. Good morning.
1: Good morning. Now, which would you like to choose to tell us something about? Either a great place that you would suggest out in nature that people could go to, your happy place, or a way to make vegetables more interesting?
3: Okay, so maybe the vegetables more interesting one I've done, because my doctor said your blood sugar is looking a little bit too high. So let's bring it down again. So I had to cut down on a lot of meat and sugar, lots of different things. So I switched to eggplant. So I just get eggplant, I drizzle it in olive oil, I coat it in paprika and salt, pepper, any spices that you see around, even cardamom, whatever you find and you enjoy, and then put that in the air fryer for 20, 25 minutes until it melts in the middle. So that's just gooey eggplant.
1: It's actually delicious. I agree with you. A bit of miso on the top. That's how I like
3: it. Oh, miso. Yeah. Actually, I just discovered the miso butter in a pan, red miso paste, mix them together and you've got a miso sauce and you can put it on anything. So, yeah, I'm really discovering flavours now that I've had to leave the sugary, fatty world behind.
1: Not without some regret by the sound of it, but never mind. Yeah. Now, what will you be talking about this evening or this morning?
3: So we will look at talking about the traditional diet, the Aussie barbecue. We will look at the history of barbecuing in this country and how it's brought people together over more than a century. So we'll look at the story of the Aussie barbecue. We also have a musician who moved to Iran in the 2010s, and she's brought back the music of Iran. She's got a colleague, a co-bander that is from Iran, and they play together. So they'll be actually coming in live about 3 or 4 in the morning with
1: fantastic.
3: Some Iranian fiddle and music, and they'll tell us the story of Persia and Australia mixing and play some music for us.
1: Oh, that will be absolutely fantastic. What a treat to have live musicians. You know, I was thinking about the history of the barbecue too, because we do love a good barbie in Australia, and I wonder whether the famous Kettle Barbecue, the most famous brand,

0: will be mentioned. But also, do you remember the mockumentary comedy from the late 80s called Barbecue Area?
1: I think I was just started. Kenny was my first mockumentary, the toilet one. So I've missed one. What was this about?
0: Oh, it was a bit of a role reversal between Aboriginal people and non-Aboriginal people, and a bit of a sort of a mockumentary of what it's like. And it was called Barbecue Area. It was very interesting. It was quite satirical, and I think you can still watch it on YouTube.
1: Okay. All right, Stu, if you're listening, we might look up Barbecue Area, see if we can find some grabs and things of the barbecue world that Australia's gone through over the last 100 years or so.
0: Yeah, it was an interesting way that they used the barbecue as a foil for satire. And I think that, it's the barbecue is such a ubiquitous part of Australian life that it was used even in that way. So there you go.
1: Okay, thanks for the hot tip. I think we'll look into that. And music I'm just looking at is in the third hour of the program if you are planning on listening in.
0: There you go. All right, so we'll hang around for that one. Have a great program, Ashwin. Catch you around.
1: Thank you. Bye.
0: And thank you so much, too, for all your contributions this evening. I'm sorry I didn't get to all your texts. They all came in at the last minute, and here they all are, and I'd love to read them out, but unfortunately not tonight. Hey, how about we do it all again tomorrow? I'd like to hear from you then. Please send through your gig reviews as well, and be prepared to talk and to play the quiz. So I'm looking forward to that as well. Now, a reminder that if you do want to catch some of those interviews again, including the one with Roddy Doyle, but also the one about the vegetables and the one about walking out in nature, then you can head to the Nightlife website and you can listen to those, or you can send them along to a friend to listen to as well. Thanks for your company this evening. Let's do it again tomorrow. It's time now for the news.
2: ABC News with Andrew Kaloupas. The Prime Minister appears to be preparing to back down on a budget measure the Coalition has dubbed a death tax. The reversal follows days of negative headlines about the budget. Here's National Affairs correspondent Jane Norman.
3: Labor's getting hurt by Coalition claims it's planning a death tax by stealth. From July 2028, a 30% tax will be levied on discretionary trusts, including discretionary testamentary trusts, which are set up within a person's will and come into effect after their death. Of the million trusts in use, about 10,000 are the discretionary testamentary trusts in question. On trusts, the Prime Minister is signalling a back down, not willing to lose any more political skin on a measure that'll bring little benefit to the budget.
2: The World Health Organization has raised the risk of the Ebola virus turning into a national outbreak in the Democratic Republic of Congo to very high. Here's Tim Wharton.
4: So far, 82 cases of Ebola have been confirmed in the Congo, with 7 confirmed deaths, but that is likely to rise significantly, with almost 750 suspected cases being reported. The particular strain of the virus has no approved vaccine or treatment and has been declared an emergency of international concern by the World Health Organization. Measures have been taken in neighbouring Uganda, including intense contact tracing and cancellation of mass gatherings, and the WHO says this appears to have been effective in reducing the spread of the virus. The WHO's chief scientist, Sylvie Briand, says an antiviral treatment called obeldesivir could be used among Ebola contacts to prevent them contracting the disease.
2: The Northern Territory Health Minister has defended his government's response to the current diphtheria outbreak affecting several jurisdictions. 4 states have reported infections, while more than 150 cases of the disease have been identified in the Northern Territory this year, with health practitioners and medical experts criticising the speed of the government's response. Steve Edgington fronted a press conference Friday, for the first time since a public health alert was issued 7 weeks ago, insisting the response has been sufficient.
5: There has been press conference. The Chief Health Officer has communicated regularly with the media in the Northern Territory. There is a range of material has been circulated in the Northern Territory. And you should never forget the work that's being done on the ground at Aboriginal Community Controlled Health Clinics, Northern Territory Health Clinics. That work has been invaluable.
2: Relatives of activists who are on board the Gaza aid flotilla intercepted by Israel say it's likely the incident will be repeated if no action is taken by governments around the world. 11 Australians who are part of the global Sumud flotilla bound for Gaza are expected to return home in coming days after being deported to Turkey on being released from Israeli detention.

0: mother of Australian activist Gemma O'Toole, Susie, describes feeling white-hot rage and wants reassurances it won't happen again.
1: I really believe that more brave Australians are going to get on the boats. Mainly it's young Australians, to be honest. They're going to get on the boats again. And so I want to know what Prime Minister Albanese is going to do to protect them from kidnapping, from assaults.
0: India is being gripped by an intense heat wave, with 97 of the world's 100 hottest cities currently recorded in the country, with temperatures reaching 47 degrees, the BBC's Arundhati Mukherjee reports.
2: It's hard to stay outdoors for too long. The sun burns into your skin and the heat just hits your face with a ferocious intensity, and it's particularly bad between midday and 4 p.m. Those working outdoors, like delivery agents, construction workers and roadside vendors, are facing the brunt. I see most people on the streets with their faces covered, trying to keep cool under makeshift sheds. Weather officials have urged people who can to stay indoors and keep cool. But that comes at a cost too, with daytime power demand hitting a record high for four straight days. The Power Ministry has requested people to use electricity wisely.
0: To sport, Canterbury Bankstown has snapped a five-game losing streak, keeping its NRL season alive with a 30-20 victory over Melbourne at Sydney's Stadium Australia. Trailing 18-6 at half-time after an early double to the Storm's Moses Leo, Jethro Rinakama went on to cross twice to help the Bulldogs to a come-from-behind victory. Canterbury rose to 13th with the result, while the Storm fell to 15th. ABC News.
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4: Good morning. It is time for the quiz. If you would like to win an ABC Radio Overnight's Fridge Magnet, give us a call, 1300 800 222 to play the quiz. There's a lineup of questions, 1 point for each correct answer. So the lines are free if you'd like to call in, 1300 800 222. Thank you for the welcome as well, Latif, this morning. Do you know what we'll do this hour together? In the second hour, we will explore the way that we have bonded as a country over the barbecue. It's a very simple way to get people together, and we've been doing it for over 100 years. So we'll tell the story of the Aussie barbecue. In the third hour, we'll have your open line conversation, and then we have a musician, two musicians, who will bring the music of Iran, of Persia, to life for you. There's Greta Kelly, spent some time over there in the 2010s, fell in love with the music and has brought it back. She lives in Brisbane. Siavash is coming with her as well, so they'll play. We'll have some live Iranian fiddle for you, live in the studio. We hardly ever have live music at 3 a.m. So when's that happening? The third hour of the program, after the open line. And then we'll have a couple of fun festivals for you. We'll take you to the town of 1770. We'll talk to you about a tea cozy festival. So Persia, Australia, it's all happening this morning. Gordon Lynch will join at the end of the program to talk about how we should introduce exercise breaks into our day. So just get up and do something, do some star jumps as well. Tom in Whittlesea, thank you as well for the overnight's welcome. Really appreciate your messages starting off. Arsha says, in relation to the carnivore diet, I love a barbecue, but converted from veggie to meat for energy and stuff. Well, you do hear about people getting a bit tired sometimes on the vegetarian diet. I was just saying I've embraced eggplant because I have to cut carbs out. And eggplant feels like the meatiest of the vegetables, up there with the mushroom as far as making you feel meaty at dinner. The weather around the country, it will be 25 degrees in Brisbane today, partly cloudy, 22 in Sydney with showers increasing, Melbourne 19, mostly sunny, Canberra 17 degrees and cloudy, Hobart 17, partly cloudy, Darwin 31, mostly sunny, Adelaide 20, possible shower, Perth 18 degrees and mostly sunny. Our studio at the moment is 23 degrees because Stuart found the aircon button.

It's so sneakily small. They're trying to keep us chilled in here to keep the temperature cold for the equipment. But we found it. Let's go. If you want to play the quiz, nice to have you along. I should just mention the lines are currently busy, but do listen out for a window that will open up as the quiz goes along. The number, though, you'll need is 1300 800 222. This is David Bowie.

0: That's the most Kenny G I've ever heard David Bowie sound. That's Changes. Chris in Southern Waters, I can hear you fuming at the Kenny G comparison to David Bowie. If you'd like to play the quiz, the number to join is 1300 800 222. Just to avoid any frustration, though, the lines are currently busy, but they will clear as the quiz goes on. You can text as well, 0437 774 774. In that Cross to Nightlife, I had mentioned that I'd watched a toilet mockumentary, and Chris from Southern Waters has said, what toilet documentary? It was Kenny. Do you remember Kenny from 2006? It was about a plumber who worked at a Portaloo factory and all the highs and lows of that lifestyle. So, Chris, if you get a chance, do check that out. Ray has called in, our first caller for the quiz tonight. Ray from Yeronga. Hello, Ray.
1: Hello, Ashton.
0: Do you remember Kenny?
1: Yeah, I know who you mean.
0: You didn't watch
1: toilet
0: it?
1: Punch, hasn't, I think, yeah.
0: That's right.
1: Not really.
0: Not for you.
1: No, not toilet humour.
0: No, that's not. Now, what's your go-to style of TV show?
1: Well, a lot better than that.
0: Like David Attenborough documentaries or something.
1: Well, I've seen Barbecue Area. Yeah. It's a mock of the invasion day, first fleet type of thing, with the Aboriginals turning up in the canoes saying, what do you call this place? And they said, well, this is the Barbecue Area, mate. And he said, well, we name this country Barbecue Area.
0: I see, okay. So it sounds like a really early version of black comedy where they were just flipping everything on its head.
1: Yeah, I met a guy, the guy that done some of the language in it, actually. Yeah, he gave us a talk.
0: Yeah.
1: I'd done aged care, and he gave us a talk about,
0: About the documentary, about the Indigenous, the arrival.
1: About different languages and things like that. Being in tune with the, language and that.
0: Yes, now it makes sense to understand.
1: Communication.
0: Yeah, understand the subtleties of the place. Well, if you've just joined, in the second hour, we are about to talk about the way barbecues have brought the country together. So stick around for that conversation. In the meantime, Ray, would you like a question on food or history?
1: I've seen in the text. Can I say something else about the barbecue?
0: Oh, yeah, sure.
1: Yeah, you were talking about the sausage sizzle last night.
0: Yes.
1: And it was supposed to be invented in New Zealand or something.
0: That's what Angela was saying.
1: Well, what did they invent, the sizzle or the sausage?
0: Which came first?
1: What are you talking about?
0: Which came first, the sizzle or the sausage? Yeah, you're right. It's just a sausage.
1: Well, American advertising had sell the sizzle, not the steak, in 1937. So, sizzle has been around a lot longer than a sausage sizzle or whatever, I'd say.
0: I think, Ray, at most they invented the name. It's just branding.
1: I mean, sausage sizzle, but they've had sell the sizzle, not the steak. So it's, they didn't invent sizzle.
0: No, or the steak.
1: No.
0: So
1: they didn't invent a sausage, so there you go.
0: Yeah, no, those Kiwis, they're clutching at straws, aren't they?
1: Yeah, no, they can clutch at straws.
0: Yeah, Angela can have your rebuttal later next week. Okay, let's get you on the board, Ray. Would you like food or history?
1: History.
0: Okay. During the Crimean War, what did Florence Nightingale help to develop and spread?
1: Well, she developed... I'm having trouble with my words tonight.
0: What was her profession?
1: Well, when you sterilise things,
0: it's a bit more broad than that. It's more the job that she was doing rather than the specific.
1: Yeah, well, nursing, she was a lady with a lamp, but she really developed keeping everything clean, disinfecting, stopping infections is the word.
0: Mm. Well, that's probably good for our life expectancy, isn't it? More than even just antibiotics.
1: Well, before that, it was just filth and people were just, germs meant nothing.
0: Yeah. Well,
1: like I said, I've done aged care. We put stuff on our hands you wash your hands and then have a look how many germs are still on there.
0: Oh, you've got the UV light to tell you.
1: Yeah, with the UV light, Matt. Yeah.
0: That's is it quite illuminating, so to speak, when you find out how many germs you've got on you?
1: Yeah, very illuminating.
0: Yeah. All right.
1: Well, the Illuminati.
0: That's it. Yeah, no secret question. Someone was saying that the CIA used to create music. Was that you, the CIA created albums?
1: Yeah, that was me. Yeah, yeah, that's a true story.
0: You're a conspiracy theorist of the music industry. I love it. I wonder if there's some Illuminati songs out there too. We'd never know, though, would we?
1: Right. They're all in the Illuminati, you know.
0: Yeah.
1: The Rockefellers and Prince Charles and all them. Yeah.
0: Not you and I. Not you and I. We're just ordinary people. Well,
1: can I tell you a little joke then?
0: Yeah, quick joke, and then I've got to get you to your second question.
1: Quick joke. Yeah, well, the prince went down, I mean, the princess went down to kiss the frog, you know. She had the maid with her, and she said, no, don't do that. Don't kiss the frog. And the princess said, but it might turn into a prince. And the maid said, yeah, but it might be Edward.
0: Oh, gosh. I'm moving on. I'm moving quickly on. Anyway, actually, I do have a quick way to move us on from this race. Stuart has just sent me a copy of the Kenny Trafalgar

0: Taylor, let's see if we can all listen to this and love Kenny more than Ray does. Hold on.
1: You know, I'd love to be able to say I plumb toilets and have someone say, now that is something I've always wanted to do, you know.
2: You know, I hear of people all the time, and you read about it, people sitting behind their desk at work terrified that the next day they're going to be out of work. Well, that's not something I've ever got to worry about, you know. It's not like my business is going to dry up overnight, is it?
0: That's our Shakespeare, isn't it, Ray? That's Aussie cinema.
3: I didn't understand a word of it.
0: Yeah, no. I think that was part of the fun. Okay, I'm going to get you onto question two, Ray. Now, here's your question. Shiitake is a type of what food?
3: Mushroom.
0: It is. Not too hard to kick off the quiz tonight, Ray. Nice chatting to you.
3: All right.
0: Thank you.
3: Bye. Hang on.
0: Yeah.
3: I've got to say hello from Justin in the UK.
0: Oh, we miss Justin here on the program. He's messaged me as well. It's just a bit tricky for him to call. So thanks, Ray.
3: Yeah, and I tried to ring the other night. I was talking to Francis.
0: Oh, that's right, yeah.
3: Well, again.
0: Yeah. Keep on trying, Justin. I'll catch you another night, Ray.
3: Bye.
0: 1300 800 222 is the number to join in. Insomnia and restlessness in the wee hours of the morning were once dirty words in my vocabulary. Then I found overnights. Okay. All right. I'll keep going with that. I want to make sure it's not an insult. You know when I start text messages and sometimes they just turn out to be straight abusive insults? Not very often, I should say, but so I should read them first. But that was a kind one. Brian has called in from Umina. Hello, Brian.
4: Good evening. Oh, good morning.
0: Good morning. You're probably sick of people calling it Umina.
4: Well, I'm a little bit frazzled after the last caller.
0: Oh, that was a lot of information, the Illuminati and Kenny, and there was a lot to take in.
4: Yes, and you know, you were talking about Iran.
0: Oh, yes.
4: Persia.
0: Yeah.
4: You know, my father died at 96 years old, and, you know, he was in the British Navy, and he was part of the... block that brought down Mohammed
0: Mossadegh in the 50s. So he was part of the installation of the Shah.
4: Oh, yes. Well, of course, it was a U.S. Hey, because they had a lot of oil.
0: Well, that was the plan, wasn't it? The British oil company.
4: Oh, indeed, it was. That's where BP, British Persian Oil.
0: Yes. Well,
4: you know, it was just a disgusting.
0: It was. It was.
4: And you have a look at what's happening now.
0: Mm.
4: Oh, well, it's just one brick on top of the other of us imposing ourselves on a, hey, tell this to the Jews.
0: Well, we've got to be careful with the conversation.
4: Excuse me.
0: Brian, yeah.
4: Well, let me finish this.
0: Yeah.
4: Who released the Jews from Babylon?
0: That was, it was Darius, wasn't it, who went over
4: there? Exactly.
0: Yes.
4: Exactly.
0: Well, can I just say, Brian, I get you, Brian, but there's such a long history of Persia, and that's partly why they're coming on today, because there's music, there's poetry, there's so much more to Iran than the Ayatollahs and everything that makes the news. So there's...
4: Oh, exactly.
0: Yes.
4: And this is exactly my point. Mm. What we're doing is we're forcing them into a position that perhaps they don't really want to be in, but we're forcing them there.
0: Well,
4: let them be.
0: Yeah, I think, Brian, just quickly, Brian, I'm just going to put you on hold for a second because this is more an open line conversation, Brian. I'd love to have this chat, but just in the quiz, I just can't go too long on politics, but I do welcome it. So would you be keen to just join us again for that in the open line?
4: Well, Brian. Yes.
0: Sure. Okay, just so it doesn't get too long, because we've got people waiting in the queue for the quiz itself, and this is a good chat, but

0: But would you like to play the quiz and we can chat about Persia and Iran
1: during
0: that
1: quiz
0: session? Okay. Here you go. Your question is, the extinct bird species, the dodo, was endemic to which island nation?
1: I think that's endemic to...
0: The dodo.
1: Yep, yep. I know, it's that island just off there, off the east coast of Africa. Madagascar.
0: Oh, it's not Madagascar, but you're on the right track with your location. So, actually, yeah. All right, we're getting it down, Brian, so thanks for calling in.
1: Thank you.
0: Brian there from Umina. Josh has called in from the West End. Hello, Josh.
2: Well, I know the answer to the previous question, and I was enjoying the chat about Iraq too.
0: Me too as well.
2: It nearly went off the. No, it didn't.
0: I just have to be careful because, Josh, it's the quiz and I have to...
2: I saw it nearly went off the rails.
0: Yes, and it's also the quiz. People are waiting, so there is a good time for political chats, and that's more in the open line.
2: Yeah. I know the answer. It's Mauritius.
0: It is Mauritius as well.
2: Will I get my own question?
0: Oh, the way it works is that is your question because it was failed by the previous caller. So that's 1 point. You get 1 point for that. You get a point. So it's as if it was your own, but you get a second question now.
2: Okay. Yes. Wait. That's
0: now, would you like?
2: What I
0: for. Sure. Would you like a medical question or a science question?
2: Oh, gee. I thought a medical. Aren't they both technically sub-branches of each other?
0: Yeah, I guess it's a chemistry or medical.
2: I'll go medical. Okay. I would have preferred history.
0: Yeah,
2: rules are rules.
0: Do you know what? I'll give you a choice because the third question is a history. Would you like a history question?
2: Yes, please.
0: Okay. In which Libyan seaport did Australian forces endure a long siege in World War II?
2: It was a
0: Libyan seaport.
2: I know this tip of my tongue. Siege.
0: You give it a guess. Just have a guess.
2: There were two of them.
0: Yeah.
2: It's not Bakrut.
0: No, it's not. Is that your answer, though?
2: No.
0: I just need you to guess quickly, just so it's fair to everyone.
2: You can't give me a first letter.
0: No. Give it a quick guess, Josh. Libyan seaport. Not sure? Because you're still on the board with 1 point.
2: Yeah.
0: Okay, Josh, I might have to wrap it up.
2: I guess I'll text it.
0: Okay, text it through.
2: If I do end up getting it.
0: Thank you, Josh. I'll leave it there. So you've got the 1 point there correct for Mauritius, and we'll see about this other one. Jeff in Coromel is correct as well. Okay, so... We're on the board. If you've just joined the program, we're in the middle of a quiz. 1300 800 222 is the number to play. I'm Ashwin. Stu's producing. He's the one who'll pick up the phone when you join. Scott is in Blacktown. Hello, Scott.
3: G'day, mate. How you going?
0: I'm good. Do you like a good history question? Because we're on that at the moment.
3: Why not?
0: Okay. Well, which Libyan seaport did Australian forces endure a long siege in World War II?
3: Oh no!
0: It's not the easiest.
3: It just stumped me. Libya. I'm thinking of the country in Libya. Anyway, I'll just pass and let the. Because you got your hands full.
0: All right, we'll keep going. Thank you, Scott.
3: Thanks, mate. First time caller.
0: Oh, great.

0: off on his own tangent, didn't he?
1: Yeah, that's part of the job. But also, the good thing about overnight is really personalities and tangents and things. So I actually like the personalities too. So, yeah.
0: No, the personality, I think there's, well, times there's a bit of alcohol involved, so I think too as well.
1: That too. Yeah. Scott, thank you.
0: No worries, mate. Enjoy your night.
1: Thank you. 1300 800 222 is the number to call. Trev is in Surfers Paradise. Hello, Trev.
2: Hello, Ashwin.
1: Trev, you have the option to pass on this question if you like, because it's been incorrectly answered twice or passed on.
2: Yeah, look, I think I know, and my friends in the Illuminati have imposed an answer in my mind. And let me say, Prince Charles isn't in the Illuminati because I don't see him at the meetings.
1: So you do tarot and Illuminati. You've got a busy extracurricular life.
2: Oh, they go together. How do you think the Illuminati run the world without having tarot cards to work out what's going to happen?
1: You do have to know what's going to happen.
2: It stands to reason.
1: Very, very logically argued there, Trev. Well, I'm going to let you pass. Did you want to have a go?
2: No. The only seaport I know in Libya is the shores of Tripoli. So let me just say Tripoli.
1: It's not Tripoli. It's not.
2: Oh, damn.
1: I know. Many of you, a couple of you have it correct. Others have said Tripoli. Josh is right. You didn't consult the tarot cards before calling tonight, did you?
2: Oh, God, didn't have time.
1: No.
2: Do you want me to do a reading for you?
1: Not tonight. I think we've had too many diversions tonight, Jeff.
2: It's been a diversion all night. You know, let me talk about Persian history.
1: Yeah, which I like, but I've got to rein it in sometimes, don't I?
2: Good on you, Ashwin. Enjoy the show. Good on you, mate.
1: Thank you, Jeff.
2: I might ring up later.
1: For sure. Join us for some conversation later.
2: Oh, thank you.
1: That is Trev. Good night. Trev in Surfers Paradise. Keith has called in from Busselton in WA. Hello, Keith.
3: Hello.
1: My cousin's about to work in WA. She got a job as a GP for a locum out in Busselton. Is there any tips I can give her as she moves to Busselton to be the local GP? What's good out there?
3: It's pretty cool at the moment. Just tell her to warm up.
1: Warm up, jump her up. Okay, all right. She's got 6 weeks out there. See, you might see her if you bump your knee or something and you need a GP. Hopefully she'll be out there soon. Okay, so this question, you can pass on this if you like. Which Libyan seaport did Australian forces endure a long siege in World War II?
3: I'll just have a guess and say Tobruk.
1: It is Tobruk. And Samantha has that correct, as does Harry, Josh as well. Okay, so we're on the board with Tobruk. 1 point for you, Keith. Second question, would you like a question about England or grass?
3: Would you say England or what?
1: Grass.
3: Grass?
1: Yeah.
3: Oh, just go England.
1: Okay. In which English city did the charity Oxfam originate?
3: Which English city? Oh, what did you say? Oxford, then.
1: It was. Oxford is correct. That's 2 points for you, Tobruk and Oxford. Keith, thanks for calling in. 1300 800 222 is the number if you'd like to play along with the quiz. Ray has rung in from Perth. Hello, Ray.
4: Hi, how you going there?
1: I'm good. I'm just thinking, we've got Oxford. Would you like the grass question?
4: Yes, please.
1: Okay. Pampas grass, P-A-M-P-A-S, grass, is native to which continent?
4: Africa?
1: It's not Africa, unfortunately, Ray. But thank you for calling. Let's chat another night.
4: Okay, thanks a lot. See
1: you. Thank you. Chris in the Southern Waters, Harry in the Bay, that got the question right we're correct about Oxford. Someone has said, you said your sister got a job as a GP. We presume she's actually a doctor. A slight aspersion being cast. No, it's my cousin, Preeti. Cousin Preeti. She trained as a doctor. She does locum. So she was in Toowoomba this week, Busselton for 5 weeks, and then who knows next? It's the life of a locum, really. You wander all around.

0: the world taking jobs. She's in Scotland some of the times. It's hard with young kids, though, taking them everywhere. But we need GPs in the region, so keep going, Preeti, with that life. Anne-Marie has called in from Dandenong. Hello, Anne-Marie.
1: Hi, Ashwin, and it's lovely to hear what your cousin's doing. That's fantastic of her. Good on her.
0: I think so. She enjoys the variety. She said she worked in one hospital, and it was almost like military-style hierarchy and fights between departments. And she said she loves just being free of all that and going on five-week adventures as a doctor to different hospitals. It's just a lighter way to live.
1: Good on her.
0: Yeah.
1: Good on her. Yeah.
0: Thank you for that. Okay. Here's your question. Well, the grass question. It's not Africa. Pampas grass is native to which continent?
1: I'm just going to go Asia. I don't know.
0: It's not Asia. So it's not Asia or Africa. We're narrowing it down there, Anne-Marie. So thank you. Let's chat another night.
1: Okay, Ashwin. Have a good night.
0: And you too as well. Anne-Marie calling in from Dandenong. So that's two incorrect for pampas grass. The next person can pass if they want to. But Jeff and Heather from Neil, you have it correct. So good job to the both of you. Wally has called in. Hello, Wally.
2: Yeah, hi. Hi. I wanted to say it's the first time that I've talked to you. Yeah. What's your name again?
0: Ashwin.
2: Ashwin. Yeah, hi.
0: Well, thank you for calling in as well. It's nice to chat to people for the first time.
2: And I just want to say a couple of things. I thought that the ABC, or you could do on your show, a great satirical ABC, or through the ABC filter, you could do a great satirical thing all about the Illuminati. instead of getting it from YouTube, you know, you could have it where you're the adjudicator, like, no, you're not allowed to say that, get off, and then go along with something else. I would like to know more about it, but I'm not interested in allowing the algorithm to control me.
0: Yes. You need to log in. You probably need to log in under your wife's account or your son's account, whoever it might be.
2: I don't have any wives left.
0: Maybe anyone in a friend's account, just someone else's account. I think that's the best way, because sometimes I come to work and I haven't logged in and I'm amazed the things YouTube shows me. It's incredible. And I'm thinking, why didn't you show me this at home? It's because I'm in a bubble now.
2: I love it just for music.
0: Yeah, it's good. Well, let's see if we can give you either the choice of passing on this question, Wally. Pampas grass is native to which continent?
2: I would have guessed what the others guessed, but you've thrown me to Latin America or South America.
0: Yeah, South America is correct. So that's 1 point for that. Okay.
2: I wanted to say about Busselton.
0: Yes.
2: They've got the Great Long Wharf there. It's absolutely massive. It's an old working wharf with a train track running down the middle of the wharf. It goes right out into the deep sea, and it's a fantastic walk to go out along the jetty. And you can see really open sea fish like dolphins and things like that when you walk right out along there. And there's lots of people fishing and walking. And also, Umina, like you said before, is Umina.
0: Umina, that's right. But it had been spelt out phonetically by Stuart. So Umina, but people sometimes say Umina. Umina.
2: Mm.
0: Yeah, interesting.
2: And it's not U, it's U.
0: Oh, U, sorry. Umina. Umina, okay.
2: Umina.
0: Umina, okay. Good to know. Well, such a vast country. But that Busselton tip will be excellent for Preeti, because she's got two young kids. So if they could see a couple of dolphins out there, I think it'd be worthwhile.
2: I saw a dolphin chasing a seal.
0: Okay.
2: Right out deep in the deep water.
0: Were they playing, or was it, you know?
2: No. Okay. I think the dolphin was hunting.
0: Oh, I didn't know they ate seals. I thought they ate small fish there.
2: And it flashed past that quickly. I'm actually legally blind these days, and my eyes have always been poor. But it went past me that quickly. I still can't be 100% sure. Did I see what I saw?
0: Yeah, what if you saw a shark chasing a seal? Because I thought that was the natural predator of the seal.
2: Mm.
0: Who knows? But if dolphins eat seals, I'm happy
2: to be
0: corrected.
2: It's very, very deep water, meaning the jetty goes out so far.
0: Mm.
2: There's another one in South Australia down at Welshpool, similar, but it's legal to walk out on the jetty at Busselton.
0: Yeah.
2: And it's a great tourist attraction of Busselton.
0: Well, I will pass that message on. Preeti will love those attractions. Let's get you a second.

0: question there, Wally. So pampas grass is correct.
1: Yep.
0: Second question, how many athletes are there in an Olympic track relay team?
1: Four.
0: There are four. That's 2 points for you, Wally. Thanks for calling.
1: Have a good night, Ashwin.
0: And you too as well. I appreciate you calling in as well. 1300 800 222 is the number to call. Josh says, I support the idea of a discussion on the Illuminati. Okay, and many of you were correct about the grass as well. Hans has called in from Roebourne. Roebourne in WA. Hello, Hans.
2: Yeah, what have we got?
0: We have a couple of choices for you. Would you like a television, 50s, 60s television question, or a animal anatomy question?
2: Don't know much about either one of them. I go for the animal one.
0: Okay. Most species of bird have how many toes on each foot?
2: Three.
0: It's not three. That's what you think. I think in cartoons maybe they trick us. But Hans, thank you for calling. We'll speak another
2: time. I just ask you a question?
0: Sure.
2: From last night, Adam's bump, what was it?
0: Oh, it's on the ear. It was Darwin's bump.
2: Oh, yeah, Darwin's bump. You talked over the contestant and I didn't quite get it.
0: Oh, I don't know if he answered it correctly, but it was on the ear. Yeah, it was on the ear.
2: Okay. Yeah, well, I hope somebody else gets the answer right.
0: Okay, well, hopefully too, Hans. Thanks for calling tonight.
2: Ta-da.
0: Someone has said orcas eat seals. Orcas are dolphins that eat seals. Are they the same family, the orca and the dolphin? Obviously both mammals, but interesting trivia coming through the text message line. Shane has called in from Narromine. Hello, Shane.
3: Hello, mate. How are you going?
0: I'm good. Did you know dolphins can chase seals, or was that an optical illusion?
3: I don't know. I've sailed for many years, and I've never seen a dolphin chase a seal.
0: No. Very brave dolphin, if it was, but who knows? Okay, maybe the seal did something. We don't know the whole story, Shane. Let me get you a question. It's the bird question. Sorry, we do have to answer this. Most species of bird have how many toes on each foot? It's not three.
3: Four.
0: It is four. Three are forward-facing, which is what Hans had probably seen, and
3: yep.
0: One backward-facing one.
3: Correct, the one on the inside.
0: Yes, yeah, the inner one. And Stuart has confirmed orcas are the largest in the dolphin family. We never think of them together, but orcas are just a big dolphin there. Interesting.
3: Yeah, and also a killer whale, or orca as you're calling it.
0: Yeah.
3: Has never, outside of captivity, killed a human being.
0: That's right. I have noticed that. I guess we're both mammals together. I wonder if they sense something in us. They don't kill us, but they kill seals and other mammals. So, yeah, maybe that doesn't hold up.
3: But that's food. That's different. We're not seen as food.
0: Not seen as food. Not tasty as well. Well, good for us. So that's one correct. Your second question, Shane. In which prehistoric town did the Flintstones live?
3: Meet the Flintstones.
0: Are you getting help there in the background? I heard someone whisper.
3: I'm trying to sing the song.
0: Okay, just give us a guess though on this one. Do it by yourself though. Which Flintstones town? Where did the Flintstones live? In which prehistoric town?
3: Bedrock. Meet the Flintstones. In Bedrock, and you have your fuck. Excuse me.
0: Family, yeah.
3: Dabadoo, Dime. Yes.
0: Yes. Bedrock. Okay. Bedrock it is. Well, that's two for you, Shane. Thank you for calling.
3: Thank you very much for having me.
0: 1300 800 222 is the number to call. Chris in the Southern Waters. Hello, Ashwin. Has the Illuminati written any awesome pop songs like the CIA has? I don't know. We were just talking about intelligence agencies using bands to promote their ideas, to overthrow governments and to establish influence in the country. So who knows? Who knows if our intelligence agencies have got a band out there somewhere? It's a lovely idea. I'm sure there's a sitcom in that. You know, ASIO or ACES gathering for band practice in Parramatta to put the band together to influence Australian society. Oh, this is writing itself, this sitcom or this episode, but I don't have time to develop it because I'm Cameron from South Perth has called in. Hello, Cameron.
4: Yeah, good evening. Well, good morning. Now, Edwin, Ashwin is an unusual name. I know plenty of Ashleys, but never an Ashwin.
0: Well, it's the Hindi Sanskrit word for star, Ashwin, really. It's a V. So that's where it comes from. It just means star, I suppose. But it's close enough to Ashley, isn't it? There's some commonality between some of the European languages.
4: Yeah. So, what's your background? What's your...
0: Indian heritage.
4: All right.
0: Yeah, I was born there, we left it when I was one and we moved around a bit.
4: There you go. Well, that sort of all falls into place now, yeah.
0: Yeah, when I mention Bollywood things or Persia or curry, that's what's going on. But we grew up a fair bit in New Zealand too, so some Kiwi references come out as well. All right, Cameron, let me see if I can get you on the board. Would you like a geography question or I guess it's a vocabulary question?
4: Geography, please.
0: Okay. Santorini, Cephalonia, and Lesbos are islands of which country?
4: Greece.
0: Greece is correct. Sounds like you were ready to answer after Santorini. Have you been there to the island?
4: No, but... I know a bit of geography and I like looking at maps and listening. And but when you say islands, well, you know, one of the first places I think of is Greece. Mm. They've got so many of them.
0: Beautiful, yeah, beautiful part of the world as well. I went to Rhodes, which is an island there as well. It was white sand and white houses and it just felt like a very peaceful pace of life, if you're older especially. Good place to relax. Well, Cameron, let me see if I can get you another question. An artist's magnum opus is their what?
4: Question again, please.
0: An artist's magnum opus is their what? What does the phrase magnum opus mean?
4: Magnus opus? Well, it'd be the category of the paintings they do, like a landscape or portraits.
0: It is often applied to artists, but is there a certain type? When someone says, "Oh, that's your magnum opus," what are they referring to with any given artist?
4: Attitude to art. Yeah.
0: It's not quite that, Cameron. But we're on the way. Thank you for calling.
4: I've got one on the board.
0: You've got one on the board for the birds. For Greece.
4: Yeah, okay, thanks.
0: Thank you, Cameron. Ray says, I want credits on the CIA band movie. I think there's something in this. Intelligence agency bands, no one's done a sitcom on this. So get cracking if you're out there and you're a filmmaker. I'm Ashwin. Stu's in the producer studio. If you've just joined, this is the ABC Radio Overnights Quiz, and Pearl has called us now from Darwin. Hello, Pearl.
5: Hi, Ashwin. How are you going? I didn't quite come in at the beginning. What's this Illuminati thing?
0: Was it Ray? Someone brought up the Illuminati, and last week they had mentioned the CIA used to support bands to promote their messages, and we were just wondering, it would be interesting if that happened in Australia, if there was an ASIO band or an ASIS band.
5: Okay.
0: So the conversation's gone to strange places, but it's been fun.
5: Did someone way back answer the Oxfam question?
0: Yes, they did. It was Oxford.
5: Yep.
0: I don't think we have any past questions left. So
5: will in a minute.
0: Okay. Let's see. I think you might know this. A magnum opus, an artist's magnum opus. Is
5: magnum opus subject?
0: Yeah. Is there subject? It's a way of describing an artist's work or something about them. If you said that's your magnum opus, what do they mean?
5: I don't know. Is that your genre?
0: It's not quite that as well, Pearl.
5: No, I don't know, Ashwin. I won't keep you. You've had a few long callers. I'll just go. Bye.
0: Oh, it's nice. I'll chat to you another night.
5: See ya.
0: Thank you, Pearl. 1300 800 222 is the number to call. Sam is in Harvey in WA. Hello, Sam.
6: Good morning, Ashwin. How are you?
0: I'm good, thanks. Would you like to pass on this magnum opus question, Sam? You have the option if you would.
6: Yeah, I'll pass. I'll go to another one.
0: Okay. So if you're listening, that is open.
6: Could you ask me a Rolling Stones question?
0: I've never written a Rolling Stones question. Sometimes I have a Beatles question, but let me see. I've got rugby union or maths or geography? Well, which would you like? Rugby union, maths or geography?
6: I'll try geography, thank you.
0: Okay. The Wailing Wall is located in which city?
6: In which what?
0: The Wailing Wall is located in which city?
6: Is it in Australia?
0: It's not.
6: Oh, no, close.
0: Sorry?
6: Not Australia.
0: No, it's... Yeah, have a go at a city. Give me a city where the Wailing Wall is.
6: Chennai.
0: Did you say Chennai? What was your answer?
6: Okay.
0: No, it's not Shanghai. Shanghai. No, it's not Shanghai, Sam, but thank you for calling.
6: Okay. Thank you very much. Bye.
0: Samantha is correct about the meaning of magnum opus. Cheryl says dolphins do not eat seals. Orcas occasionally eat seal. We think your last caller may have seen an orca or a shark. Harry, you're right as well about a magnum opus. Heather, you are correct as to where the Wailing Wall is, as is Leonie in Orange, Harry in the Bay, and Josh as well. Let's have a chat to Sally in Sydney. Hello, Sally.
7: Hello, how are you?
0: I'm good, thank you, as well. We've got this question about the Wailing Wall. Yeah.
7: Can I make a really fast comment about something? You with your Indian background will find this very interesting. Mm-hmm. When the British went to Persia, they wanted to get their leg into the Persian oil market. In actual fact, the company is not British Persian. That's just it's a bit of a joke in Iran. The real name is British Petroleum.
0: Petroleum,
7: but
0: yes.
7: But that's how they sold it to the Iranians.
0: Yes.
7: And that's how they got their leg into that country and in the oil. Now, the Wailing Wall is Jerusalem.
0: It is Jerusalem, yeah. That's 1 point for you as well. Okay, second question. Which is the only even prime number?
7: Oh, my God. I can't think of the prime numbers right now. I'll just say two.
0: It is two. That's correct.
7: Oh, God. Oh, God.
0: A prime number can only...
7: That was a wild guess.
0: It worked because it's a number that can only be divided by one or by itself. Was it?
7: Right.
0: Yeah, and so it's like... Yeah, so I'm just getting the definition wrong. Yeah, so two is an example of a prime number because you can only divide it by two.
7: Yeah.
0: Or one. Yeah. Or seven. You can only divide by seven or one.
7: I just thought an even number, an odd number would be a bit odd. I just went for two.
0: Yeah. There's no other multiples, I should say, in a prime number. So, yeah, two is the first even number, a prime number that's even and the only one. So, Sally, I think that's two correct for you as well.
7: Yes.
0: Okay. Thank you for calling in.
7: Thank you, Ashwin. Have a nice night.
0: And you too as well. Isn't the definition a prime number can only be divided by one and itself? I think that works a bit more cleanly as well. Matthew has texted to say Jerusalem for the Wailing Wall. Jerusalem from Samantha. Okay. A couple of you are correct as well on that one. Tara has called in while on the road. Hello, Tara.
8: G'day, Ashwin. How are you, mate?
0: I'm good. Would you like a question on rugby union or gemstones?
8: I'll take gemstones, but first, magnum opus, that's the showpiece.
0: That is that. Okay, you can take that as your past question. That's right. It's an artist's greatest work or showpiece. So
8: yeah.
0: That's one for you. Then I'll move you on to, you can have rugby union or gemstones.
8: Gemstones. Yeah.
0: Okay. Which green gemstone is the birthstone for the month of May?
8: That'd be emerald, I think.
0: It is. I didn't know that was common knowledge, but it is emerald. Are you just a fan of gemstones?
8: Yes, yes.
0: Okay, that's why you went to it. Okay, well, thanks for calling, Tara.
8: Thanks, Ashwin. Have a good one.
0: You too as well. I just thought that was very obscure knowledge with gemstones, almost like astrological knowledge as well. But appreciate you all calling in. We are 8 minutes from the news here on ABC Radio Overnights. Jake has called in from Ballarat. Hello, Jake.
9: Hi, Ashwin. How are you doing?
0: I'm good tonight. Would you like to have a question about rugby union or, I guess it's history or rugby union?
9: I know nothing about rugby union, so we'll go with history.
0: Okay. Here's your history question. On the 3rd of May, 1494, which European explorer first encountered, quote-unquote, discovered Jamaica.
9: Oh,

0: say Columbus.
1: It was Columbus.
0: Oh, wow.
1: I guess there weren't too many explorers that spread that far, so they're good guess as well. okay, now I'll bring you to the next question, which is the world's largest species of lizard?
0: The iguana?
1: It's not the iguana, but you've still got 1 point tonight, Jake, so thank you.
0: Okay. Just before I go, I wanted to say the Magnus Open question, you're actually using the colloquial definition. From Latin, it literally translates as greatest work or great work.
1: I thought I said greatest work because I had that. Does it mean great work rather than greatest?
0: Yeah, great work.
1: Great work. Interesting. Okay.
0: And your comment about Aces, I think that's a very funny show for a sitcom.
1: I wonder
0: if they could sneak in a reference to Gough Whitlam in there.
1: Yes. And I'm just wondering which band would be involved. Who's our most... I mean, we can't defame anyone, but what kind of music would you make if you're trying to influence the country? I think there's some comedy gold in a really bad band that's trying to influence a nation. So.
0: Oh, look, for Australia, I'd go with some really daggy pub rock or dad rock.
1: Exactly. Yeah. I love it. But they're on the payroll. Thank you, Jake, for calling in. I think there's a show in this. We'll see. Tony has called in from Melville. Hello, Tony.
2: Hi, Ashwin. That was quick. Quicker than I thought.
1: Oh, that's good. Yeah, we've just got a few minutes to the news. So let me get you on the board if I can. The largest lizard species in the world. It's not the iguana. Do you know what it is?
2: I can picture the thing. I'm not sure if it's a Komodo.
1: It is the Komodo dragon.
2: Okay.
1: Josh, Heather is correct. Someone's put kimono dragon I love that. That's a much more beautiful visual, a dragon coming out in a kimono. But it is.
2: Have I got time to share something about shiitake with you?
1: Yes. What would you like to say?
2: Well, first, they're delicious mushrooms, absolutely wonderful. You will buy them in Australia dehydrated. And the best way to rehydrate them is to do it in cold water, 24 hours in a fridge. And I found a thing rather interesting the other day. I hadn't found this before, but if you cook them, and they're very chewy, and that puts people off if you don't cook them long enough. Well, if you like it, that's obviously ideal. But if you cook them more than 25 minutes, say, that breaks down a little bit, and they are absolutely delightful. They go with absolutely everything,
1: I love them. I didn't know all these tricks to them, but they feel meaty. You feel satisfied shiitake.
2: Yeah. Chunky and chewy. Yes.
1: Chunky. Very chunky. Okay, so that's one that you've got correct.
2: Okay.
1: Second question, what are the two official languages of Canada?
2: There was French. The other one is English.
1: It is. Not too hard for that one. So you've done well, Tony. Thank you for calling in.
2: Thank you, Ashwin. Have a good evening.
1: You too as well. Neil has texted to say, at the end of the day, it should be remembered that whales are people too. Good message as well. They are mammals, certainly. What was the story of the whale? That the whale has a common ancestor with the deer, and one of them went left into the sea, one of them went right onto land, and how differently did they end up? Choices matter. If you're listening, Jamie has called in from Perth. Hello, Jamie.
3: Yes, good morning.
1: Jamie, would you like a rugby union question or a history question?
3: I know very little about rugby union, so you hit me with history then.
1: Here's your historical question. Alexander Graham Bell suggested people use which phrase to answer the phone, although Mr. Burns from The Simpsons may be the only one who does it.
3: Oh, you know, without The Simpsons reference, I don't think I would have guessed, but with The Simpsons reference, I'm going to go with...
1: Oh, hi. It was. Do you think you'll switch over to that now when you greet people?
3: Yes.
1: So, yeah, it makes you sound like Mr. Burns, but I don't know why he suggested that, but that was what was in Alexander's mind. Are you at an intersection or was that jingle bells playing in the background?
3: That was my car, my fuel alarm.
1: Oh, okay. All right. Well, that can be your next task after the quiz. Go and fill up. Let me put a question to you, though. The film The Social Network tells the story of the founding of Facebook in the dorm of which prestigious American university?
3: Harvard.
1: It was Harvard Uni. That's two points for you. Jamie, thanks for calling in.
3: Thank you so much.
1: Appreciate that. That is Jamie. April has called in a minute before the news. Hello, April.
4: Yes.
1: Let's get straight into this for you.
4: Okay.
1: Semyon is a

0: type of which fruit? Semillon.
1: Oh, it's a grape. They make wine out of it, white wine out of it.
0: It is. And second question, when a solid turns directly to a gas, bypassing the liquid phase, what process has occurred?
1: Is that evaporation?
0: It's not. That's liquid to gas.
1: Liquid to gas.
0: Unfortunately. But you have 1 point still.
1: I've got one. Okay. Thanks, Ashram.
0: Thank you, April.
1: Okay. Good night.
0: Good night. We'll talk soon as well. April calling in there from the northern beaches of Sydney. After the news, we will explore, well, we'll announce the winner of the quiz and then look at this, the history of barbecuing in this country, because it's not just meat, it's meeting. It's bringing people together over time. So we'll tell you that story and check in with some Hollywood news as well in the next hour. Right now, though, it's news time.
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6: ABC News with Andrew Kaloupas. Three people have died in a head-on crash in Sydney's south this morning. Police say the two vehicles collided on Rocky Point Road at San Suzy around 12:30. They say a white Audi sedan collided with a Camry, which landed on its roof. The male driver of the Audi sedan died at the scene, as did the driver and passenger in the Camry. A crime scene's been established and an investigation into the crash has commenced. U.S. Secretary of State Marco Rubio has warned Iran that President Donald Trump has a plan B ready if Tehran refuses to reopen the Strait of Hormuz. Speaking in Sweden at a meeting of NATO foreign ministers, Mr. Rubio says there's been slight progress in peace talks with Iran, but he's rejected any idea of a maritime tolling system on the strait. This comes after Iran proposed charging tolls on ships travelling through the waterway, a practice that would breach international maritime laws. Marco Rubio says while he remains hopeful of a peace deal being reached with Tehran, Washington is prepared to take further action if necessary.
7: We all would love to see an agreement with Iran in which the straits are open and they abandon their nuclear ambitions and so forth. That's what we would all hope for, and that's what we're going to continue to work on. But we also have to have a plan B, and plan B is what if Iran refuses to open the straits? What if Iran decides we refuse to open the straits, we're going to own the straits, and we're going to charge tolls for it? At that point, something has to be done about it.
6: The World Health Organization is bracing for a huge increase in the number of Ebola cases in the Democratic Republic of Congo, raising the risk level to very high. The particular strain, which has no approved vaccine or treatment, has been declared an emergency of international concern by the WHO. The organisation's chief, Tedros Adhanom Ghebreyesus, says while the number of confirmed cases is low, that's unlikely to remain the case.
8: So far, 82 cases have been confirmed in DRC with 7 confirmed deaths. But we know the epidemic in DRC is much larger. There are now almost 750 suspected cases and 177 suspected deaths.
6: U.S. President Donald Trump has declared Kevin Warsh, who's been sworn in as the new chair of the Federal Reserve, will do a great job protecting the American economy. The 56-year-old financier and lawyer, who has served as a governor with the U.S. Central Bank in the past, succeeds Jerome Powell, who clashed with Mr. Trump over his refusal to lower interest rates. Mr. Warsh, who'll serve a 4-year term as chair, has expressed a desire to lower rates. President Trump couldn't resist taking a swipe at Jerome Powell as the new federal chairman was sworn in.
9: Thankfully, unlike some of his predecessors, Kevin understands that when the economy is booming, that's a good thing. We don't have to go crazy. Just let it boom. We want it to boom. We want it to be like nobody has ever had before, because we do have some debt we'd like to take care of. And the way you do that is through growth. We're going to grow our way out of it so fast.
6: The Queensland State Opposition has questioned when the Premier first knew of Olympic Minister Tim Mander's referral to the AFP. Here's Jack Mackay.
3: Tim Mander has stood aside from Cabinet after the Australian Electoral Commission referred him to federal police amid questions about his enrolment status. Mr Mander's office says he first found out about the referral on Wednesday night while on a ministerial trip to New Zealand. Bard Premier David Crisafulli's office says it was only made aware of the referral lunchtime Thursday. Deputy Labor leader Cameron Dick has expressed doubts about the timeline.
4: The Premier expects Queenslanders to believe that Tim Mander couldn't be bothered ringing him when he'd been referred to the Australian Federal Police. Seriously? I mean, seriously.
3: Mr Mander says he's followed the rules.
6: Despite recent tragedy, travel agents anticipate Peru's Machu Picchu will remain a popular global tourism destination. Victoria's police community has paid tribute to Officer Matthew Payton, who died after falling 400 metres while hiking to the site. Owner of travel agency Hello World, Paul Rickard, says his heart goes out to Mr. Payton's family, but people shouldn't be deterred from travelling there.
10: I've been sending people walking this Inca Trail for as long as I've been in travel, and I've got grandparents who have done it, their children have done it, and now their grandchildren are doing it. So it's really popular with a lot of adventure travellers. It's an extremely popular trek all around the world.
6: ABC News.
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0: Good morning again. I'm here and Stuart has joined me in the studio. And Stuart, you've brought a clip with us. Can you just remind us what you've shared with us? Stuart is the producer of the show.
12: Hello, team. I was just having a gaze and a gander because we were talking before. You were talking with Andrea in the Nightlife show before. There was a talk about a barbecue documentary and I had to go looking. I actually found the wrong thing at first. I thought I had found the right thing, but it was for a TV movie called The Barbecue, which is in 2018. Totally wrong. Wasted my time there. But I did find it because I think a couple people, including Trev and I think maybe Deb, had texted in describing what it was and just having a bit of a look. It's pronounced barbecue area, but it's sort of spelt as you would imagine it would be spelt in a sort of Aboriginal or Indigenous language.
0: And this was a satirical show.
12: Yeah, it was 1986, I think it said. And it was a 30-minute sort of mockumentary movie where it was postulating that that white people were the Indigenous inhabitants of Australia and that Aboriginal people were the sort of settlers. And it was kind of obviously, it was mocking the way that Aboriginals are being treated and, you know, sort of spoken down to in these mockumentaries.
0: Yeah.
12: And it was sort of treating it as like, oh, look at these white people with all their quirks. Aren't they pretty annoying sort of thing? So please play it.
13: When the first black settlers arrived in Barbecue Area, they found a native population sheltering around primitive open fires, attempting to cook their food with crude implements, and even seeming to take pleasure in burning their meat. I've always been fascinated by white people. The evidence of their culture is all around us. Their art, their industry, their way of life. But what do we think of white people?
14: Excuse me, sir. What do you think about white people?
15: White people? You've got to be joking.
0: So it's almost like a reversing the anthropological gaze.
12: Pretty much. And it's obviously tongue-in-cheek about how obviously people were so casually racist, kind of even still to this day, to the Indigenous mob. But I think it's definitely, you know, it's a good laugh. And I think it's something everyone could get behind that. It's just, you know, it's just a bit of a, it's not too serious. We're just, you know, having a laugh, just having a joke.
0: Barbecue area.
12: Barbecue area.
0: In just a few moments, we are about to talk about the role that barbecuing has played in this country over 100 years. It's been such a social food. And this was inspired by the conversation yesterday with Angela coming from New Zealand.
12: Which was spicy. I do recall it was a bit of contentious because we were talking about the pavlova as well, which has obviously been a long-standing conversation. But
0: yes,
12: yeah, I appreciated, who was at the call before that was like, I think Ray from Yoronga that was like, did they invent the sausage or the sizzle? You know, I like that.
0: I like it. But younger countries, you've got to clutch at what you can. If you're, and New Zealand has really punched above its weight in rugby World Cups, and maybe sausage sizzling. They need Russell Crowe. They need bands.
12: But then we claim, especially actors, we just claim most of them anyway. If they're kind of pretty decent, we claim them as Australian. But if it's just mid or just kind of, you know, not so great, or they found out later to be not so great, then we always like, oh, they're just from New Zealand.
0: Yeah, exactly. So everyone's doing it. The sausage sizzle. But let's talk in a moment about the barbecuing and the role it's played in this country. But before we get get there, Stu? What happened in the quiz?
12: Well, as per usual, like you said before, it's just a raffle. We'd go in and then we sort of, if you get a correct question, you get a little tally in my spinning wheel that I put in my computer. It spins the wheel and we get a winner. And the winner for tonight is Jamie from Perth.
0: Congratulations, Jamie from Perth, and thank you, Stu.
12: You're welcome.
0: We'll talk about barbecue areas, not

barbecue areas, the role barbecuing has played in this country after this song. And if you've got a memory of barbecuing and the role it's played in your family, your town, as it brought you together, do you have any barbecue rules? Is sweet chili sauce okay? I'll bring pickle to a barbecue these days, chili pickle. So what's your barbecue rules? Anything on your mind about the barbecue realm? You can call in on 1300 800 222 or text 0437 774 774.

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0: Later on this hour, we will check in with Hollywood. Scooby-Doo is back, this time in anime form. He's gone to Japan. He's running away from monsters. You never thought you'd see an anime Scooby-Doo, did you? It's coming up, so we'll tell you about that. But before we get there, let's understand

0: our country a little bit better. Yesterday morning on Overnights, New Zealand correspondent Angela Cumming told us about these claims being made over there that Kiwis invented the sausage sizzle. It's surely an Australian invention for some. Pavlova, the Lamington, Russell Crowe, Crowded House. Surely the sausage sizzle is Australian as those things. But what is the history of this sausage sizzle and barbecuing in general? How did it become so central to life here? Historian Barbara Santich has researched the history of the sausage sizzle and barbecuing more generally in this country and wrote about it in one of her many books, Bold Palates, Australia's Gastronomic Heritage. And I asked her, firstly, about its origins.
1: Well, we can't really know who invented the sausage sizzle because all we know is that in New Zealand they have a record of the term being used earlier than the record of it being used in Australia. But in fact, events that were equivalent to a sausage sizzle were happening in Australia at the same time in the war years, in the years of the Second World War. And really the only way, I think, that we would know who invented it would be if we had a contemporary record, if somebody, say, from New Zealand came to Australia and said, guess what, in Australia they do this thing and they call it a barbecue and they have chops and sausages and tomato sauce and they put it in bread or a bread roll and they charge money and raise money for charity, we could do something like that, but we'll call it something different. But we don't have a record of that. Or alternatively, it could have been somebody from Australia going to New Zealand and saying, well, fancy that, you know, in New Zealand they have this thing which is exactly what we do, except that instead of calling it a barbecue, they call it a sausage sizzle.
0: Do we know what the other terms were that people might have used before sausage sizzle?
1: Well, here we called it a barbecue, and the barbecue has a really interesting history because the barbecue, the whole idea of the barbecue came from America in about the 1920s, and the barbecue in America in the 19th century and early 20th century was a whole bullock, a whole ox or a bullock that was roasted on the spit. And it was often associated with political campaigns or with public events because you can feed an awful lot of people with a bullock. And so when it came to Australia as, I think, a novelty, that's what people did. They roasted whole bullocks at public events. But then they decided that a whole bullock was something that was a little bit large and difficult to manage, and they switched down to a sheep, which was much easier, smaller and easier to manage. And from there they moved to chops, and then from there they moved to adding sausages to it and tomato sauce with it as well.
0: And the bread must have come in at some point, right, to make it a sandwich.
1: Oh, yes. No. The bread was there. The bread was there, right, you know, not exactly from the beginning, but the bread was certainly there. We've got a report of what was called a barbecue in 1939, and this was a sheep, and this was to raise money for the Girl Guides. And so they rigged up a sort of a spit and cooked the sheep. And then the report says, I ordered bread and tomato sauce, and about 3 o'clock they sliced up the carcass and served the slices with bread. Like sandwiches, we charged threepence per slice and an extra penny for the addition of tomato sauce.
0: Okay.
1: So yes, that is exactly the idea of the chop picnic. In this case, it was lamb from a whole lamb carcass, instead of sausages. Sausages, of course, are much easier. But it's got the meat, the bread, the tomato sauce, and the raising money for charity. And they're the essential characteristics, I think, of the sausage sizzle today.
0: Right. OK, so it does have quite a history in this country. I understand in the 1800s in Sydney and Melbourne, there were sausage sizzle type events where people were using the sizzle as a way to attract people in and use it as an inducement to buy homes or land.
1: It was inviting people to come to a picnic. And I think that was later that the idea of providing free food was used as an inducement. But there's a really famous barbecue, wasn't called a barbecue at this stage, at the Department of Government, Darling, I think it was the 1840s, And William Wentworth put an ad in the local paper, the paper that he owned, and said, everybody's welcome to come. I'm roasting an ox and I'm putting on a keg of beer and another one of rum and so on. And thousands of people came and you know, they wanted to see the end of Governor Darling. But thousands of people came and drank him dry.
0: It's got a really illustrious role, it sounds like, this food. It's been our first social dish that brings people together in this country.
1: Most certainly brings people together. That was the whole idea of it. That was why you had something large like a bullock or a sheep that could feed a lot of people. But as I said, you know, what we didn't have was the expertise in cooking a whole animal. And you can imagine if people are invited to an event such as this and they get there and they can see the meat roasting, they can smell the meat roasting and they start to get hungry for the meat roasting. And, you know, if it doesn't come, then it can become a little bit riotous.
0: Mm. I can imagine our approach to this would be different. Argentinians have a history of barbecuing. Americans have got the hot dog. I believe the British may have invented the sandwich. How would you contrast the Aussie flavour combination?

0: compared to some of these other countries?
1: Well, in a way, it takes from all of them, because if we go back to the sandwich, and this is a convoluted story, but the sandwich was the quintessential food that went with a picnic. Picnics were an invention of the late 18th century. They came to Australia with the English. We had a climate that was appropriate for picnics. People went on picnics. People went on lots of picnics, and they took sandwiches. Sandwiches was what they took until they decided that they could light a fire and grill some chops, and then they called it a chop picnic. And it was the chop picnic that was, for a time, coexisted with the barbecue, which was the whole animal, until in about the 1940s, when the barbecue was reduced to from a whole ox to a whole sheep to chops and sausages, that the term chop picnic was abandoned and the chop picnic merged with the barbecue, and the whole thing became called barbecue.
0: And was this being done from city folk to rural folk across the country?
1: Yes, yes.
0: And at some point, this food became associated with our democratic process, the democracy sausage. How did that end up happening?
1: Well, I think that it was always, in a way, something that was democratic. It was something for the people. It wasn't something that was reserved for an elite, and it wasn't something that was associated with the people who had less money. It was always something that was for everybody. That was the essence of it being, a group invitation to the whole community. So it was a community event from the beginning.
0: You're listening to Professor Barbara Santich, who's the author of Bold Palates, Australia's Gastronomic Heritage, talking about our connection with the sausage sizzle over many years. Was everyone a meat eater back then? Were there vegan sausage sizzles? Or I can't imagine too much hummus was rolling around. It was all tomato sauce. Can you tell us about the flavours that were available back then and how they changed over the years?
1: It was meat and tomato sauce, really, unless you had Worcestershire sauce. And then I think it was probably about the 60s, there was another sauce that was invented that was called barbecue sauce, that was sort of like a blend of tomato sauce and Worcestershire sauce. I don't know if it's still available.
0: When the Mediterranean, when the Greeks and the Italians arrived, did that have any influence on our sausage sizzling?
1: It brought a different dimension to it, but you have to remember that these people already had a tradition of cooking outdoors on an open fire or on the hot coals, and cooking their foods outdoors on the coals. And again, it was very often a group thing. It might have been a family event or an extended family. For the Greeks, the lamb would have lent it, the whole lamb lent itself automatically to, they might not have called it a barbecue, but it was traditional to have a lamb, and the Italians too, traditional to have a lamb for Easter.
0: And then in the 80s and 90s, we get a more Asian migration coming in. The Vietnamese, they have the banh mi and other kinds of rolls, and maybe sweet chili sauce makes it onto the sausage sizzle for the first time. What kind of changes?
1: Yes, but remember that in Indonesia and Malaysia, you have street food vendors that are selling things on skewers, whether it's satays or whatever, things on skewers that are cooked over open fires. And again, this is in the same tradition of the barbecue, and it can be absorbed into the barbecue. So it's a very loose definition, really. It's something that can absorb all sorts of other influences.
0: And
1: you can see how it changed very quickly from the whole bullock to the whole sheep, to the chops, to the sausages.
0: Very much so. But the thread seems to be it's social food. It brings people together. What's been its connection to local sporting events?
1: It's not only sporting events. It can be any sort of charity or any sort of get-together, a school reunion or something like that. It's not limited to sporting events, is it?
0: No, very much. A very social food. What role has Bunnings had in making the sausage sizzle feel quintessentially Australian?
1: It's something that is always associated with Bunnings, isn't it? And you can't go to a Bunnings at a weekend.

0: without smelling the sausages and more particularly the onions. And I think it's a very democratic meal or snack. It's available to everybody. It doesn't cost much. It's affordable for most people. In a way, you because you're contributing to a charity, gives you that little boost of having done somebody some good.
1: People do have their own rules for sausages, onions on the bottom so they don't spill out, for instance. Do you have any rules that you keep in mind for what makes a good sausage sizzle sandwich?
0: I don't have onions, I have mustard.
1: Okay, mustard. that's more advanced as well, but it adds a bit of heat to it.
0: Yes, well, the tomato sauce is a bit sweet.
1: So no onions, just sausage, white bread or brown bread?
0: White bread.
1: Okay, yeah, I think that's more satisfying for a lot of people. But it has changed. You have written this book, Bold Palates, Australia's Gastronomic Heritage. It probably goes beyond the sausage sizzle, I can imagine. Are there any ideas about this country's gastronomic heritage that you think are underknown and should be talked about?
0: Well, one of the things that came out of the research for the book was how adaptive Australians are and how willing they are to embrace new culinary habits, and then, having embraced them, to adapt them to their own particular circumstances. It doesn't matter what it is. I mean, we have adapted Vietnamese food. We've certainly adapted Thai food. We've adapted, I think, Italian food. I remember Stefano Manfredi saying that Australia is now a region of Italy, in that Australian-Italian cuisine is as different from Italian cuisine as Sicilian or any other region of the Neapolitan Italian.
1: Yeah, and I think those foods often suit picnics, don't they? Olives and feta cheese and breads and dips, and it just seems like really good food to share with people outdoors.
0: Yes, yes.
1: Okay.
0: It's informal.
1: Very much so. Okay, Professor Barbara Santich, thank you for your time today.
0: Thank you very much.
1: That was historian Barbara Santich, who's the author, if you'd like to find out more about this. Bold Palates is the book, Bold Palates, Australia's Gastronomic Heritage. I've had a couple of texts as well from you. Hello, Ashwin. The earliest barbecue mentioned in Australia is in a poem, Around the Boree Log, by John O'Brien, or his real name, Father Patrick Harrigan. Worthwhile a read. Can I just give you a couple of quick verses from this poem so we can all embrace the barbecue spirit for the rest of the program? Here it is. Oh, stick me in the old caboose this night of wind and rain, and let the doves of fancy loose to bill and coo again. I want to feel the pulse of love that warmed the blood like wine. I want to see the smile above this kind old land of mine. So

0: and the food was something to be tried, you know.
1: How did it taste compared to what you were used to?
0: Look, it's such a long time ago, Ashwin. It was in the late 50s, I think, right, that we were having it. But I went back later and they've kind of gentrified it, made it a bit more hygienic. But it was very nice. Also, we had a few of the prime ministers of New Zealand were Australians. Michael Savage in 1935, and during the war, there was lots of interaction between Australia and New Zealand that we've forgotten about. These days, we think of all the Kiwis that come here to Australia, but it was the absolute reverse.
1: Which you were part of, weren't you? You moved over to New Zealand and spent many years there.
0: And there was Australians galore.
1: Mm. Yeah, it's interesting. I guess people follow the opportunity. When I was growing up as a child there, it was one of the wealthiest countries not long before. Per capita income was very high. Standard of living was very high. So I can imagine a lot of Australians would have moved over there at that time.
0: I'll tell you what happened. Here's a funny thing. There was a bit more work in the late 50s, early 60s in Australia than there was in New Zealand.
1: Mm.
0: And my dad went over and got a job immediately working on the Sydney Opera House in 1960 to 64 or 5, I think it was.
1: Yeah. So, yeah, you travelled around a bit with that adventure. So I guess you've had the Anzac lifestyle. You had both countries. And I'm just, when you said it took 6 hours, though, Bob, to cook, you had to find something to do for 6 hours. Would you have a, because that's quite a long time to wait for dinner.
0: The fellas used to sing, and the Maori chaps used to sing, and they'd do a few haakas, and Dad's mates were kind of ex-servicemen. A lot of them were Maori battalion fellas, and I went to a 75th anniversary of the Battle of Greece, and I was next to these ladies that were the Maori battalion choir, and they were singing the Maori battalion song, and all of a sudden it came back to me and I started with them.
1: Stirring. You go.
0: They all grabbed me and gave me a hug and they said, "Boy, where did you get that from? How do you know?" I was born in New Zealand. My dad was oh my God. I think they misinterpreted. Thought I might have been Maori.
1: No. You're a shapeshifter. You're a trans-Tasman shapeshifter.
0: Well, I like both. I say I'm both, really.
1: Yeah.
0: Because I like both places very much. I've still got my relatives in both countries.
1: Yeah, there's a good charm to both of them. Bob, lovely to hear your hungry stories as well. And Liz has texted to say, "I'm really hungry now. Soft, white, large, thin slice of bread, caramelised onion, long, thin sausage and barbecue sauce. My tummy is rumbling." So, yeah, I think you've set some stomachs on fire. So it's nice to chat to you, Bob.
0: Thanks, mate. Cheers.
1: Thank you for calling in. Jean says, "Hi, Ashwin. What was the poem and the poetry you just read from?" That was a poem that was suggested by Paul, I believe, and it's called "Around the Boree Log," B-O-R-E-E log, by John O'Brien, if you'd like to read the full poem. We'll check in with Hollywood in just a moment. As I was saying, Scooby-Doo is back in anime form. We're talking about adventures that people go on. I never thought we'd see that, but we'll tell you the story of Scooby-Doo and lots more after this.

0: Soul Kind of Feeling by Dynamic Hypnotics. What does the word hypnotic mean? I have to look that one up as well. Haptic. One of my previous producers said haptic is to do with touch. And so there's a sense in filmmaking you focus on the haptic, where you do close-ups of someone maybe touching their forearm or fingers running across a table, the haptic sense. So, but yeah, there's some mysteries to unsolve today, one of which is what the word barbecue means. And Paul has texted to say, I understand that the term barbecue comes from Hawaiian barbacoa. And I looked it up. That's correct. There's an indigenous Taino word from the Caribbean. And barbacoa is a word referring to a raised wooden framework, which is used by people to slow cook and smoke meat over a fire. Bobsled says, I thought Aussies like their meat well done. Then I learnt the Kiwis name their rugby team after their barbecue preference. I'm with the Kiwis. I like a good, well-cooked steak. Well done anyway. My brother's the opposite. He's rare. He's gone to the dark side of meat. Anyway, let's move on with the program. We are about to talk about Hollywood in just a moment. But if you would like to join the show, you can text 0437 774 774 or call 1300 800 222.
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0: Kevin Ott joins you now, our Hollywood Overnights correspondent. Hello, Kevin.
2: Good morning, Ash.
0: Are you a barbecue fan over there in the US?
2: Oh, I certainly am. I've been to Texas multiple times to sample barbecue. You know, we make it ourselves here. But as to what the word means, I do think, to me at least, it means both the event and the food you eat at the event, right?
0: Yes, very much a mix. And you might have access to some of those delicious Tex-Mex flavors when it comes to food.
2: Absolutely, absolutely. There's a great place in Austin, Texas called Terry Black's Barbecue. And if you go to Austin, there's going to be a dozen places where you have to wait in line for a really long time for your food. I like Terry Black's because the line is a bit shorter and the food is excellent, excellent, excellent. So yeah, if people ever get a chance to go, I say visit Austin, go to Terry Black's, or just tour Texas and find the smallest, tiniest, most beaten up side of the road shed you can and eat there.
0: I love it. Really good suggestions if we do travel as well. It's the queue is the hard part, which is why I was wondering how Bob from Greenacre was able to wait 6 hours once the cooking started. But I guess there was a lot of entertainment that was happening over there in New Zealand. Kevin, let's have a look at what's happening, though, your way in Hollywood. Selena Gomez is back in the news.
2: Yeah, Selena Gomez. So this is pretty interesting because I saw this story. I read this story in the trades. And then a few minutes later, I saw an ad for it on my Facebook feed. And basically, the ad says, Selena Gomez is going to star in an X-rated movie. So, and people may have seen this ad, and it's very, it's very provocative. It's very headline-grabbing. But that's not really the case. Selena Gomez has been announced, along with Kate Blanchett and Michael Fassbender, to be in the new movie by Brady Corbett. Now, Brady Corbett, most recently, he made The Brutalist. He also made a really fantastic movie called The Childhood of a Leader, which is about the rise of fascism. He made another movie called Vox Lux, about a pop star played by Natalie Portman. Excellent, excellent director. But here's the thing. He's very artsy-fartsy, right? He's a sort of indie film sensibility director. He used to be an actor. He was in the remake of Funny Games. So he's definitely got, like I said, that sort of indie art house sensibility. And when you think X-rated movie, you don't really think indie art house sensibility. Now, I think what it means is, first of all, there's no such thing as an X-rated movie anymore. That's not a thing. Eventually, the MPAA here in the States developed the NC-17 rating, which is explicitly adult themes, which is anything that you can't see if you're under 17 years old. So there's no such thing as an X-rated movie anymore. Probably this is going to be a movie with a decent amount of sex in it. Apparently it takes place in the 1970s, but it also takes place all throughout history, so it's very weird. Selena Gomez is someone who I think throughout her career, she got her start on that kid show, Wizards of Waverly Place, right? And I think a lot of her career has been kind of designed to say, hey, I'm not just the Wizards of Waverly Place kid. I'm an adult now, and I make adult movies. She was in a great film called Spring Breakers. She's in a very excellent television series called Only Murders in the Building. So I think she's really getting away with from that image, from that sort of childhood Disney Channel kind of image. And I think this is a step in that direction.
0: I feel like Miley Cyrus must have gone on that journey trying to escape the Disney kid prison.
2: Yeah. I think a lot of them do because, after you get toward a certain age, you can be in more stuff and you can kind of, expand your horizons. And some of them do that and some of them don't. And it really, I don't know, with Miley Cyrus, for instance, I've always thought Miley Cyrus as an actor is a fantastic singer. Her music is very excellent. Wrecking Ball is a fantastic song. Don't know if her acting is that great. So, maybe that's why she sort of stayed in that lane, more in the musical lane. I don't know. But yeah, I feel bad for a lot of these child stars who grow up and have to completely reinvent themselves once they hit adulthood. It can't be an easy road to hoe.
0: No, very much. We don't like to let people go in our first impression of them. Billy Joel has also been in the news because there's this unauthorized biography of him.
2: Mm-hmm.
3: Sometimes it's alien to me, this guy Billy Joel. I don't know who that is or what that is.
4: Sing us a song in the piano, man.
3: I'm reminded of it when I go walk on the street.
4: You got us feeling all right.
3: Oh, right, that guy.
0: If this was made without Billy's support, who's involved in it?
2: Yeah, that's a good question. We're getting a Billy Joel biopic, and the people who are involved in it, it's told from the point of view of his first manager, who I believe he's not with him anymore. His first manager, also a friend of his. They are the ones who sort of are giving their life rights to this movie. Billy Joel has said, no, I don't want this made. You do not have my life rights. Life rights are a little weird because if a person is famous enough, you don't need to obtain rights. You don't need to ask them if you can make a movie about them. You can just do it. I mean, think of all of the historical movies that you've ever seen. Even with ones that are people who are still alive, they don't have to ask permission from every person, from every famous person to sort of put them in that movie. On the other hand, if Billy Joel doesn't like the movie, he can go after them legally if he feels that, it has libeled him in some way. I think this is very interesting because I think it was last week or maybe 2 or 3 weeks ago, you and I talked about the Michael Jackson documentary and biopic, and how, even the Queen one too and the Elton John one, how a lot of these, they have the okay, they have the go ahead from either the person they're about or that person's estate. And consequently, they wind up being these kind of boring hagiography musicals, which are, sometimes kind of good, usually kind of bad. And now we're getting at least what I've been wanting, which is, a movie that's being made without the permission of the people it's being made about. Now, there's a big difference between Michael Jackson and Billy Joel, and that difference can be found in court records. So I'm not really sure if we're going to find out any good dirt on Billy Joel. And frankly, I'm not sure that's the purpose of this movie. But the fact is, Billy Joel is very upset that it's being made. He has issued statements through his lawyer that say, this is artistically and legally very shaky ground that you guys are on. So it's going to be happening even without Billy Joel's involvement. Maybe they'll get his involvement. Maybe they'll get his okay somewhere along the way. But frankly, it doesn't really matter. They can do whatever they want.
0: But they can't use his songs, can they, without his permission? That's part of the joy of a biopic, is the songs that you get to sing along to.
2: Correct. And I would say that the songs, I don't know if Billy Joel owns his own songs. They may be owned by, a record label or, a library company, something like that. So, as long as they can sort of license the rights for them and are willing to pay for them, I don't think they're going to have trouble getting the songs. This is actually reminding me a lot of a great storyline on 30 Rock, the old Tina Fey TV show, where they wanted to make a Janis Joplin biopic, but they could not get her life rights. They couldn't get the rights to the songs. They couldn't get anybody to agree with it. So they had to make a movie called Jackie Jorp Jomp. Which was sort of a Janis Joplin analog. It was very, very funny stuff. So, yeah, I mean, you know, that's also been done before. You know, you sort of make a movie that's not about the person, but sort of loosely about him. There's a Gus Van Sant movie out there that's sort of about Kurt Cobain, but it's not Kurt Cobain. You know, you can sort of metaphorically do it that way.
0: There's a lot of wink nudging going along in this scene.
2: Correct.
0: Okay.
2: Absolutely.
0: All right. Now, I have talked about a famous dog that's returning to the screen. Here it is.

0: Scooby's back in a brand new way, Kevin. How?
1: Yeah, this is very interesting. So Scooby-Doo has been around since 1969. And it's been around in various incarnations, right? There have been various TV shows. There have been sort of feature-length direct-to-video cartoon movies. There have been live-action movies. Right now, as your producer Stuart reminded me, Netflix is making a live-action series with McKenna Grace starring as Daphne. So there's always a Scooby-Doo thing in the works somewhere. This is very interesting. It's called Yokoso Scooby-Doo. And it's the first Scooby-Doo anime. It's being produced by the same animation company that made the Pokemon TV shows and the Pokemon movies. And it's going to have that sort of unique anime look. Now, how is it going to be different? It's only going to have Shaggy and Scooby. We're not going to see any Fred, Velma, or Daphne. Or if we do, they're only sort of maybe going to be in a scene in the beginning or the end, something like that. But it's not. It's going to focus mostly on Shaggy and Scooby, and a few new characters as well. One of whom is Scooby-Doo's uncle. He is he's a dog named Daisuke Doo, which I think is very cute. Yeah, this looks cute. The faces look very anime. If you know that anime look with the big eyes, that's what Shaggy and Scooby look like. The good news is that Shaggy is going to be voiced by the great Matthew Lillard, who has been voicing him for quite a while now. And Scooby is going to be voiced by the great, great, great voice actor Frank Welker. Interestingly enough, Frank Welker is also the voice of Fred and has been voicing him since 1969 continually. So he took over for Scooby about maybe sometime in the 70s. He took over for the Scooby.

0: Scooby voice actor. So he's been doing Scooby for quite a long time as well, but he's been Fred since 1969. That's amazing to me.
1: What a great job. If that's been his only job for 70 years, 50 years, that's not a bad way to spend a life.
0: Well, if you watch some cartoons from sort of the 80s and maybe early 90s, you'll hear Frank Welker's voice a lot. He's got a fairly distinctive voice. If people remember the Ghostbusters cartoon that was on TV, he was the Dan Aykroyd character. He was Ray Stantz. You know, he's in G.I. Joe. He's in Transformers. He's in a lot of those old shows. So he's really sort of one of the grandfathers of voice acting at this point.
1: Yeah, it'd be interesting to watch this. I watched Dragon Ball Z in my university days, and I noticed the storytelling is very slow. It would take a long time for four or five things to happen. Will this be a slowed-down form of anime storytelling for Scooby?
0: I don't think so. I think it's actually going to be a sort of kind of short form story. I'm actually not even sure if it's a series or a movie at this point. I don't think it's going to be something like Dragon Ball where it lasts for 500 episodes and, as you say, tells a story very slowly. And even those episodes, even those Dragon Ball episodes, they kind of move kind of slow too. I don't think this is going to be like that.
1: There's also a new series that's arrived on Netflix, which is breaking into all sorts of other people's territory, and here's a sample of it.
2: I was coming off of being in Miami, a night of party, and I don't really remember what I was saying. You know what I'm saying?
3: Would you like a reminder?
2: Yeah, sure.
3: Play some.
2: Hey, yo, listen. Yo, I love it all. I love it all, man.
4: I like when you like this, Daddy.
3: Yeah, when you put my bag.
4: Daddy, I like when you scrambling. Right.
3: That was you.
2: Scrambling.
3: What? You said, I like when you do it like that, Daddy, when you scrambling.
1: That's a very New York sound. Sorry, just cut in just before the end, Kevin. This is Charlemagne the God, very popular online show, but it's making its way to Netflix.
0: Yes, this is very interesting. So we've been talking a lot about Netflix trying to move into the live arena, Netflix trying to be the first streamer that sort of cracks how to do live TV regularly and do it well. This is a big step in that direction. Yeah, Charlemagne the God, he is the host of a very fun and funny sort of podcast talk show called The Breakfast Club. He's got a couple of co-hosts as well. It's a very, they get guests in. He gets political guests, so he talks about politics sometimes. Often he talks about pop culture, sports, things like that. It's been around for quite a while, and it's a pretty big show. He's interviewed presidents, and really big stars. He was the guy, if people recall, Joe Biden saying, if you don't vote for Joe Biden, you ain't black. He was the guy that Joe Biden said that to. Now, Charlemagne, his show has been picked up by Netflix. Now, there's been sort of a process to this. Netflix made a deal to get podcasts. Most podcasts these days, if people don't know, they're also filmed on video, so you can actually watch the podcast in addition to listening to it. Netflix made deals with a bunch of companies, iHeartRadio, Barstool Sports, other companies that distribute podcasts. They made deals to put those video podcasts on Netflix, but they haven't been live. That's been the big difference. And now they've got Charlemagne, they've got The Breakfast Club. It's going to air every weekday at 6 a.m., and it's going to be distributed globally. Charlemagne has been talking about, people in London watching it, people in Ghana watching it. And let me say, one thing that I always sort of worry about when I talk on this show is that I worry that I'm going to talk about something that ultimately is going to be kind of meaningless to the audience because it's never going to be released in Australia, or it's not going to be released for another 10 years on some weird streamer. This is very different. This is something we're all going to be able to listen to and watch every day. So it's a big step for Charlemagne and a big step for Netflix.
1: It's really like a live breakfast radio show where everyone can chat and join in the show. So very interactive. Yeah. So I guess they're, even though streamers were supposed to supplant traditional media, in some ways they're coming back to that live audience engagement format, which radio does and now streamers are doing in their own way as well. Before I let you go, John has asked a question for you. What's the vibe about the Mandalorian movie? Down here, there's not much promotion.
0: Mm-hmm. Yeah, up here too. I think it's slated to have, I think, possibly the worst opening for a Star Wars movie in history. It might have been beaten by the Han Solo movie, which didn't have a very good opening. I think Star Wars fans are kind of excited by it, but as a Star Wars fan myself, I've listened to a couple of blogger, video bloggers and people like that who have seen the movie.

0: already. It's getting mixed reviews. I think the vibe of the movie is that it's going to be fun. But the one good thing I've heard about it, the one really good thing I've heard about it across all reviews, is that unlike a lot of these big franchise movies, it doesn't feel like homework, right? It doesn't feel like you have to know all these other characters. You have to watch all these other movies and TV shows. You can go in cold if you want. If all you know is that you like Baby Yoda, go see this movie and you probably won't be confused.
1: I like it. It's basically a bounty hunting movie, isn't it? And everyone can follow a good bounty hunting movie.
0: Exactly. Yeah, it's a sort of very standard adventure movie, like I said. And you'll see things you recognize. You won't see Jabba the Hutt, but you'll see other Hutts, right? Okay. And there will be Easter eggs if you are a Star Wars fan. There will be some aliens in there that it's cool to see because maybe you haven't seen those aliens since Return of the Jedi. Mm. So it is going to be good for Star Wars fans. But I think really it's a movie that's made for a broader audience, which is why it's a shame that they're really, as your caller pointed out, they're really not pushing it. They're really not advertising it that much, even here in the States.
1: Okay. All right. A good mix of stories, Kevin. Nice to chat to you again.
0: Thanks, Ashwin.
1: Kevin Ott there, our Overnights Hollywood reporter. You are listening to ABC Radio Overnights. I'm Ashwin Stews, our producer of the program. This is Alanis Morissette.

0: Not one hand, hand in my pocket. The news is approaching. 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Let's have that conversation in about 5 minutes' time.
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0: ABC News with Andrew Kaloupas. An investigation is underway after a triple fatal road crash in southern Sydney. Police say two vehicles collided on Rocky Point Road at San Susie around 12:30 this morning. They say a Camry sedan landed on its roof after colliding with an Audi. Police say both drivers and a passenger in the Camry were killed. A crime scene's been established as an investigation is carried out. Traffic diversions are in place and motorists are advised to avoid the area. US Secretary of State Marco Rubio says President Donald Trump has a plan B ready if Tehran refuses to reopen the Strait of Hormuz. Speaking in Sweden at a meeting of NATO foreign ministers, Mr. Rubio says while there has been slight progress in peace talks with Iran, Washington has rejected any idea of a maritime tolling system in the strait. Iran has proposed charging tolls on ships travelling through the waterway, a practice that would breach international maritime laws. The US Secretary of State says while he remains hopeful of a peace deal being reached with Tehran, the US President is ready to take further military action against Iran.
1: And if it doesn't change, then the president's been clear he has other options. He prefers the negotiated option and having a good deal, but he himself has expressed, you know, concern that maybe that's not possible. But we're going to keep trying. I know our guys are still working on that very hard.
0: Conflicting accounts have emerged about a Ukrainian attack on a building in a Russian-occupied part of eastern Ukraine. Vladimir Putin says the strike on a university dormitory killed six people and injured another 39, while Ukraine says the building was being used by the Russian military. Here's the BBC's Danny Eberhard.
2: Russian state media have published video footage of a building in Starobilsk in Russian-occupied Luhansk that Moscow says was being used as a student dormitory. The footage shows rescuers clearing rubble. It also shows a partial view of a young person in a stretcher. But there's

0: nothing conclusive to back up the Russian account that young people aged 14 to 18 were sleeping in the building. Ukraine's military rejects Russian claims that it had struck a civilian target. It said it attacked a building in the Starobielsk area that was being used as the headquarters of a specialized Russian military unit.
1: U.S. Director of National Intelligence Tulsi Gabbard has joined the growing list of high-profile departures from Donald Trump's cabinet after she announced she was resigning to support her husband. The 45-year-old has told President Trump that she's decided to give up her post to help her husband, who's battling a rare form of bone cancer. In her resignation letter, Ms. Gabbard says she's deeply grateful for the trust Mr. Trump placed in her and for the opportunity to lead the Office of National Intelligence. Her resignation comes after the departures of National Security Advisor Mike Waltz and the firings of the Department of Homeland Security Secretary Kristi Noem and Attorney General Pam Bondi. The World Health Organization has raised the risk of the Ebola virus turning into a national outbreak in the Democratic Republic of Congo to very high. Here's Tim Wharton.
2: So far, 82 cases of Ebola have been confirmed in the Congo, with 7 confirmed deaths, but that is likely to rise significantly, with almost 750 suspected cases being reported. The particular strain of the virus has no approved vaccine or treatment and has been declared an emergency of international concern by the World Health Organization. Measures have been taken in neighbouring Uganda, including intense contact tracing and cancellation of mass gatherings, and the WHO says this appears to have been effective in reducing the spread of the virus. The WHO's chief scientist, Sylvie Briand, says an antiviral treatment called Obeldesivir could be used among Ebola contacts to prevent them contracting the disease.
1: To sport, and in the AFL, Fremantle has notched a club record 10th consecutive victory, downing St Kilda by 30 points at Perth Stadium. With the details, Clint Wilden.
3: After an arm wrestle for three quarters, the Dockers kicked 6 of the final 7 goals of the game to move back on top of the AFL ladder. Murphy Reid was outstanding with 30 touches and a goal. Shea Bolton put forward claims for both mark and goal of the year, and Jai Amos kicked 4 goals. Richmond won the annual Dreamtime at the G match, with the Tigers picking up their second win of the year with an 18-point victory over Essendon. Brad Scott's team is now bottom of the ladder. Clint Wilden, ABC Sport, Perth.
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5: Good morning. If you have just joined, I'm Ashwin Sedkar. Stuart's producing the program. We are about to launch into this open line conversation. So if there is something you would like to talk about, give me a call on 1300 800 222. 1300 800 222. A quick run of the weather for the country. Brisbane, it will be 25 degrees, partly cloudy. Sydney, 22 degrees, showers increasing. Melbourne, 19, mostly sunny. Canberra 17 and cloudy. Hobart 17 degrees, partly cloudy. Darwin 31 degrees, mostly sunny. Adelaide 20 degrees and possible shower. Perth 18 degrees and mostly sunny. That number to call in again is 1300 800 222. Here on ABC Radio Overnights, this is Summertime.

0: That's Summertime by The Sundays. This is the open line portion of the conversation. So we can talk about anything. And, you know, a couple of weeks ago, we did talk about words. Sean has brought a word to us today. Here it is. The apricity in Brisbane is amazing at the moment. Apricity is another great word, Ashwin. It is a rare and lovely word, meaning the warmth of the sun in winter. It describes that cozy, contrasting feeling of the sun heating your skin even when the air around you is cold. Sean, that is also the word that kicked off this whole conversation 2 weeks ago. I think it was Tracy from Mooney Ponds brought apricity to us. I think that might be the word of the season for me as well. It's hard to beat that concept. Hot and cold at once and the beauty of it. 1300 800 222 is the number to call to join the open line. Josh is in the West End. Hello, Josh.
1: Well, I wasn't sure when I was getting on, but apricity, I was just in the middle of writing that down.
0: Yes, so it's
1: how I think I spell it.
0: APRICITY, Apri City.
1: Apri City. Okay, yeah, I went with O, but yes, that's not
0: great word. Yeah, have you felt
1: a new favorite feeling?
0: Have you noticed the beauty of that feeling before?
1: Yes. That's pretty much why I wrote it down, because it's one of the, because I'm not a fan of heat regularly.
0: No.
1: Heat on your skin normally equals, well, sweat normally, but in the winter, it's...
0: Mixed with a bit of cold, though, it's got a charm to it.
1: Yeah, and coziness in winter. But are we just words in general?
0: That was just one word that had come up. But what was on your mind when you called the open line before you heard apricity? What was on your mind to talk about today?
1: What was on my mind? Because the last conversation was about sausage. I don't know how it got, but it was democracy sausages got bought into
0: yes.
1: it. And I was, well, the link between them and, well, I don't know if whether there is an actual link, but it's, well, between that, there could be, but between the fact that, I'm trying to figure out how
0: sausages.
1: How I
0: we were talking about democracy and the link between sausage sizzles and democracy.
1: Oh, yes, because whoever it was mentioned that it was used as a bribe or whatever.
0: Yes,
1: because that's what used to happen back in pre-modern elections, not in Australia necessarily, but. Voting used to not be secret; it used to be open, as opposed to where we go into a booth nowadays and mark a ballot. Mm. You'd stand in a. That's where the term caucus.
0: Caucus.
1: In America, they use caucus.
0: Yes.
1: For primaries, for those who might be confused, it's. Where you basically just go to a room and you vote based on standing. So that's a non-secretive form of voting, whereas secret ballot is actually an Australian invention. And it was first used in Australia where you get the privacy of your own vote and even to this day, it can be technically called the Australian ballot. One of Australia's great exports may not be the democracy sausage, but it is secret ballot and it is being able to vote in secret. And maybe the transition between the bribing and the democracy sausage could be like there could be some link in there.
0: I don't know exactly how we would connect the sausage to the secret ballot, but that sounds more profound. That's
1: a
0: really
1: niche if there was a connection.
0: I'd love
1: it.
0: But what you say, Josh, is it's we made up the secret ballot, and that's something we could export to the world because it helps overcome fear of repercussions for the wrong kind of vote.
1: Yes, and in many countries, the UK, I don't think it happened until the late 1800s. South Australia, I think, was the first to do it, but 1840, but very few other places did it that way. Well, and it's like elections, the way we think of them, we don't imagine.
0: No. Very good innovation, Josh, and thank you for sharing with it. I like that, the importance of the secret ballot. The American system, I can imagine, values transparency and openness as well. So maybe secrecy would be frowned upon, but you can see where repercussions are involved. Secrecy is a good idea. Bill has called in from Flemington. Hello, Bill.
2: G'day, Ashwin.
0: What's on your mind tonight?
2: Oh, talking about words. Humbug. Do you know where that came from?
0: Bah humbug. No, what's the origins?
2: The old German missionaries, when they worked with Indigenous people, the kids mucked up. They say no humbug, you know, no playing up, no mucking around. So it's made its way into Indigenous words. So in the pub in Broome, you know, where there's no drunk disorderly, it's just got no humbug.
0: No mucking around. Is that the literal meaning of it?
2: Yeah, or no causing trouble or, you know, everything, yeah.
0: Okay. Interesting. I always thought of it, bar humbug. I thought it was a message of miserliness as well, from A Christmas Carol as well. So I'm not sure if I'd misheard that. Maybe it was something else.
2: Oh, no. It's the Germans. Apparently in German there's some word that describes, you know, mucking about. So, that's where... Yeah. Oh. But I was going to tell you about... you were talking about John O'Brien before.
0: The poet who wrote Around the Boree Log. We were talking about barbecue poetry.
2: Yeah, well, he was a Catholic priest, Father Hardigan. And he was around the Riverina, and they actually... I think it was around Narandra, they used to have a John O'Brien festival where they did all these poems and he wrote Around the Boree Log and the races at Tengma Langmalu and We'll All Be Ruined, said Hardy Hanrahan. Yeah, that's one of his most famous ones.
0: Let me just read a couple of lines of poetry if anyone's here listening. Yeah. He'll fill his pipe and good and well and all aglow within. We'll hear the news he has to tell. The yarns he has to spin. Yarns, yes, and super yarns, forsooth, to set the eyes agog and freeze the blood.

0: out of trusting youth around the Boree log.
1: Yeah, they're beautiful words, aren't they?
0: Very beautiful, simple and evocative. And I like that poetry, which is just uses simple language creatively.
1: And apparently he gave the last rites to, you know, the bloke that Banjo Patterson did the bass, the man from Snowy River, Jack Riley at Corryong. Apparently he gave him the last rites, actually. Yeah.
0: Interesting. And I suppose as a priest, he's contemplating life, death, heaven, God. So it gives you a little bit of an imagination, I think, a big picture worldview. And so he brought that to his poetry as well.
1: Yeah, and it's really important. Actually, a friend of mine, he died through the week. He hit his head, and actually the priest went in with his daughter and gave him the last rites and before they switched off his life support. And he donated organs to three people, which was lovely.
0: Yeah.
1: And he was a lovely bloke. He was only 70, and anyhow, someone hit his head. Just shows you, Ash, you know, how life can change in a split second.
0: So, so precious. Was this a friend of yours from where you are, close from Flemington or nearby?
1: Yeah, he was a horse trainer actually at Flemington.
0: Oh.
1: And he was a lovely bloke. And actually, he would have loved his organs being donated because that's the sort of person. And he went to a tea. I probably shouldn't tell you this story, but it is funny. He'd had a few drinks one day at the races, and then him and I were walking out. We ran into Pauline Hanson.
0: Okay.
1: And he went up and kissed her.
0: Oh,
1: and she was really nice. Actually, regardless of her politics, to meet her, she's a really lovely lady.
0: Yeah.
1: And her sister were there, and they were going out to get a taxi. And I said, oh, you'll never get a taxi. I said, come with me and I'll show you where the train is. And actually, it is nice about Australia. People, I took up to the platform, people engaged with her, and she was, you know, it's something nice in Australia, I think. Whatever people's politics are, we can engage with people. And
0: yes.
1: And Bob Hawke, I remember Bob Hawke, after he was finished as Prime Minister, he was with some really important American dignitary, and they were waiting for a taxi. There was no taxis, and these young blokes pulled up and gave them a ride, and the American bloke couldn't believe that people would just pull up and give you somebody a ride.
0: No, it's so interesting how low-key we are in that way. I was in Delhi recently and drove past Prime Minister Modi's house, and there's a guard every 7 or 8 metres, and it's a lovely house but very well protected. And he does rallies, but that what you just described with Pauline Hanson, that kind of connection with the public is much harder. And I think it's something special about Australia that I hope we don't lose as well, that even if we do disagree, people are people. And it's, yeah, it's nice that they can have those connections away from the political strife.
1: Oh, yeah, I ran into the Prime Minister in the coffee shop in South Melbourne last year.
0: Yeah.
1: And as I walked past, I said, I hope you brought plenty of money with you because we're broke down here in Victoria. Yeah. he said, good on you, mate, which is nice, you know.
0: Yeah.
1: And it's nice if you can just, regardless of people's political persuasion, just always be civil to people, you know. I think
0: yes.
1: Kindness is really important. And, you know, you see what happened in Israel the other day with that fellow, with all those people, you know.
0: Itamar Ben-Gavir was the conversation we were having, the foreign minister, the defence minister.
1: You know, to treat people like that, I just, Ash, how can we ever have peace in the world when you've got people with a mindset like that? You know, where are these people coming from?
0: Well, one thing about Australia is we are more centrist in general, I think. We don't have any far-right parties, far-left parties with significant sway in this country. So we have, I think, a gentler political culture than some and gentler figures overall, even at the most extreme. So hopefully we keep it that way. But, Bill, thank you for sharing those stories with us today.
1: Good on you, Ash. See ya.
0: Thank you, Bill Flemington. John O'Brien was the poet as well, around the Boree log, if you'd like to look it up. Sean says, codswallop is a word my father used all the time when I was growing up British. I like it, codswallop. It's got a real rhythm to it. Wally has called in from Glenfield. Hello, Wally.
2: Yeah, hi. Again, Ashwin.
0: What's on your mind
2: tonight?
0: I wanted
2: to bring up a few words, but I've been trying to think of the word that my dad used to always say about me when I was a kid. And for some reason, just because of the pressure of talking on the radio, I can't get it off the tip of my tongue. Anyway, but I've come across a few other words lately from one of my carers.
0: Mm-hmm.
2: One today was prescience. It's something about when you walk into a room, she said that Donald Trump has prescience. Like when he walks into a room, he has an effect on other people. He's

0: his mannerisms or something like that has an effect on other people, whether it's intimidation or something like that. I don't know exactly, but so I haven't looked it up on Google yet.
1: And was it not presence? Was it not presence? Was it prescience, did you say?
0: I think she said prescience because she's Vietnamese, but she has a strong French accent because she was a refugee in Belgium.
1: I wonder if it was presence, though. I'm going to look up prescience, if that is a word, but yeah. I like the word presence. I mean,
0: I have a few other words, too, and she said that she was always called capricious, and it's something very similar to what my dad was saying about me. It means something like, as soon as you see someone doing something when you're a kid, you just want to join in. You know, you see other kids playing footy, and you go, I just want to join in that. Join in the game.
1: You move about quickly, don't you? Change your mind and you're quick moving.
0: Yeah. You see something and you think, okay, that looks like fun.
1: On that word, what about mercurial?
0: Mercurial?
1: I've looked up the word, someone with rapid, unpredictable mood changes, but it's like an emotional form of movement. Yeah.
0: And very, very kiddish.
1: Yeah. Yeah, that's great, beautiful words out there.
0: And I listened to a book it's a fictional book, but very closely based on a reality situation from the early 1800s about this Aboriginal girl being right down at the bottom of the social rung, and the name of the book was Benevolence, and how the word benevolence through religion was used to depict basic domination and oppression by the British in this country. And being Indian, I thought that you might be able to relate to that, and how Gandhi used that back against the British, you know, to say, you know, you pretend that you're benevolent, but...
1: His approach was non-violent resistance, wasn't it? Similar to Martin Luther King. So benevolence was used in that way as a tactic, did you say?
0: Yeah, so benevolence was absolutely being used for propagandistic purposes to say we're doing good, but then when Gandhi came along and said something like putting sugar or salt in my tea or something like that, he was making a point about benevolence.
1: Mm.
0: And, like, you know, we got the salt for free, blah, blah, blah, and now you come to offer me salt in my own country, blah, blah, and then want to charge me tax. And,
1: yes. He was very tactical, wasn't he, with his strategy. Interesting. With that, we're talking about strategy and benevolence. So with this conflict with Iran that's happening as well, the debate was, will they get a nuclear weapon? But it seems with the Straits of Hormuz, if they're able to keep that close, that's even more powerful than a nuclear weapon, because it can actually be used. A nuclear weapon can never be used. So I'm just wondering.
0: Well, oil is the thing that allows us to make things like toothbrushes and God knows what.
1: Yes, it's very powerful.
0: The chemical industry and plastic bags and all sorts of stuff.
1: Yeah, so we're in for potentially dark times if we can't fix this issue. But Wally, lovely to talk to you about that and words tonight. So thank you for calling.
0: Thank you. Thank you.
1: That's Wally in Glenfield. Kim has called in from the Central Coast. Hello, Kim.
2: No, it's Kim with a K.
1: Oh, sorry. Yeah, Kim with a K. Yes.
2: It's okay. No worries. Yeah, three points I made, mate, about homelessness.
1: Sure.
2: Three-pronged attack, I should say. First thing is that no foreign investment in domestic real estate allowed it, permitted.
1: Yeah.
2: Second one is you can only have as many investment properties as you have children. Right.
1: Yes.
2: And the third one is zoning in country towns. The little country town I live in, I know at least six quite livable houses are given over to businesses.
1: Mm.
2: So if you multiply six by every country town in Australia, you'll end up with quite a few houses, which are given over. It's the zoning is a major problem.
1: The zoning is an issue, but when you zone an area for land, for development, you need to make sure there's services out there, right? Like electricity and water and sewage and that kind of thing. Is that an issue with zoning?
2: No. I'm talking about established country towns.
1: Yes, yeah.
2: Not making a new one. But if you want to make a new one,

0: electricity and water and sewage and that kind of thing. Is that an issue with zoning?
1: No. I'm talking about established country towns.
0: Yes, yeah.
1: Not making a new one. But if you want to make a new one, we can go completely off the grid, sewage-wise, electricity power-wise. So we've got oodles and oodles of spare land. So we should be building satellite towns.
0: Yeah.
1: And go, how do they connect? Well, they connect with you through a satellite. And you build infrastructure around the hospitals, et cetera, based around that with the satellite towns around it. I can't understand how they can't think like that. Let's keep putting unit on top of unit in Sydney or Seattle.
0: I think the question, Kim, was where does the money come from for building the houses? Is it the government or is it private investors? If it's investors, they need incentives to invest, which is what one side of the phone calls yesterday was saying. You can't punish investors because otherwise they won't pay for all these new houses. So have you thought about where the money's coming from for the building of new homes and towns?
1: Well, there has to be a reward. If you want to build a town, there has to be a reward. Your reward is you get to profit from the sale of the premises.
0: Yeah.
1: Right? Okay. Well, you are a registered developer. You're not just so much as an investor, overseas investor. Mm. You're registered. But also, that's my three-pronged attack. But my favourite word is décolletage.
0: Décolletage. Now, this is the area on the top of your neck, isn't it, or just under your neck?
1: It is. I think it's just a magnificent word, décolletage.
0: It's got a lovely French feel to it.
1: It has indeed. Sorry to be a little bit sort of business-like.
0: No, I like it. This really was the big topic of yesterday. It went for 40 minutes about fixing housing. So, yeah, it was a really interesting conversation. You make some good points today, Kim. Thank you for calling.
1: Thank you. Bye.
0: That's Kim on the Central Coast.

0: which I have done. It settles in a couple of, it settles at the beginning of July, but I have nowhere to go. And I'm competing with, I went to, I've been to a number of inspections over the last, few days just for a rental. And, you're competing with over 60 people charging through a house at a time. And I'm kind of freaking out because, I haven't rented since I was, in my early 20s.
1: Yeah.
0: And I'm kind of panicking because I've kind of got specific things on my list that I need to meet. So I'm wondering if any of your wonderful listeners maybe know someone on the Sunshine Coast who has a house to rent.
1: Can we put the word out there? If you have a place at least where Kay can maybe stay as soon as she, until she sorts it out or has a house to rent, whatever the case may be, there is a number. Let me just give you the text message if you're listening in and you can help out. 0437 774 774. Just can you leave us with an insight? How many people? 60. Is that what the rental queues are these days, Kay, in your area?
0: Yeah. I mean, a couple of them haven't been that busy, but yeah, big.
1: And you have to stay in the area, do you? You've got work on the Sunshine Coast?
0: I work on the Sunshine Coast at night, so I just got home from work. And I don't have any family up here, nor does he. And he's in rehab 4 days a week at the hospital, so don't really want to transfer away from the area at all because I wouldn't be able to see him or... Yeah, so, and the tricky part is I've got pets too. So I've got a couch potato dog and a couple of 16-year-old indoor cats, and that probably puts me down on the list of, prospective tenants. So
1: are you able to look into compensation claims for the medical misdiagnosis or anything like that without giving away any details? Is that something you can at?
0: It's been suggested to me by many people, lawyer up, and it's something that perhaps once we get everything resolved, I'd look at. But at this point in time, I'm still trying to deal with NDIS because they, he's been diagnosed as needing 24/7 care, and the NDIS have given him 6 hours a day. So I've been fighting for a year now to get him adequate care.
1: It's a lot of fights so you've got on your hand. Fight for medical care. Fight the legal battle, fight to find a roof over your head. That's a lot of stress that you have to deal with
0: and
1: all at
0: I've
1: once.
0: I've never done anything like this in my life to put myself out there like this. So anyone who has just a small house or something that can accommodate me and the pets.
1: Yeah.
0: And we just want a quiet, peaceful life. That's all we want.
1: Well, if you can help out, 0437 774 774. Kay, stay in touch with us. Keep us posted as we go. We'll talk about it again.
0: Thank you so much. Thank you so much. I really appreciate it, Ashwin.
1: Thank you, Kay. That's the number. If you can help out, someone sometimes has a granny flat or something out the back of the property, don't they? 1300 800 222 is the number to call. And after this song, we'll talk about the music of Persia. We'll get to know the culture a little better. Here on ABC Radio Overnights, this is Choir Boys.

0: That's Run to Paradise by the Choir Boys. If you'd like to join the conversation, we are about to just talk about Persian music and its arrival in Australia. 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Every time we see Iran on the news, it's for very unfortunate reasons. So let's dive into the culture of the region and how it can be, how we can form stronger links between Australia and Iran. 1300 800 222 is the number to call. 1300 800 222, or you can text in as well. 0437 774 774.
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0: Greta Kelly and Siavash Duska are in a group together called Zemzemet. It's a group that plays authentic, beautiful Persian music that draws on traditional sounds but brings them to life with a modern feeling as well. And they join you in the studio now. Hello to you both.
1: Hello.
2: Good morning.
0: Now, I'm just making sure we've got a strange mic situation. Can I... Oh, no. Sorry, you're down here. Let me just fix up the microphones. That's better for you both. Hello.
1: Mic check.
0: Mic check. We're on board. We've done some rapid sound checking during that last song. Here we go. Okay, so this music, Greta, what's your experiences in Iran? When did you arrive there and what did you make of it?
1: Well, it was a very, very lucky thing for me to have Siavash there when I was in Iran, because a lot of the music happens in the lounge rooms, in the homes, or in the music classrooms. There's not much concerts, there's not much music in the streets. And because I was there with Siavash, it was, a chance to actually play music with Persian people, because I was able to be inside the home. I wasn't really a tourist, I was kind of a guest there.
0: And Siavash, why don't we hear it on the streets as much?
2: Since the 1979 revolution, the Islamic regime that took over banned all forms of music. And these days they have softened their stance because they're desperate. So there's more music happening in Iran now. But back in the 80s, you wouldn't be able to walk in the streets with an instrument. You would be arrested. Your instrument would be broken probably on your head. So by the time we went about 12 years ago, 13 years ago with Greta, it was still not something that it was happening in public as much. So, yeah, it's to do with the fundamentalism that is ruling Iran.
0: Greta, can you tell us about learning about the music? It must have been very different to what you'd heard in Australia. What was it like experiencing it for the first time?
1: Well, there was a lot of sort of spiritual context with some of the music that I was learning. Dear Ostad Zofnun, a Sufi setar player, had us in his home, and we learnt by ear. And he was very zen about his approach to music. I'd come from a very performative background, and he was just like suggesting that I close my eyes and really deeply connect with the music through a bit more of a spiritual level. And that was new for me as a teacher, to give me that advice. And it's really lovely.
0: It's interesting. There's a real focus in Sufism on love, isn't there, and expanding yourself with love. You see that theme come out of Persian culture a lot.
2: Very much so. So the whole thing, it's love and it's about oneness. And so love of everything, including yourself, so in that oneness. And our music, we have focused on that Sufi music, so that mystical, spiritual music of Iran. We also have traditional music in Iran, and which is very formal Radif music. And we also have folk music and obviously modern music. Yeah. So, but our focus has been, our interest and focus has been on the mystical music of Iran and also the poetry that goes with it.
0: You moved to Australia, which is a very different society to growing up in Iran, I can imagine. What were your impressions of growing up, of living here? How different was it, and in what way?
2: Well, I first arrived in Townsville when I came to Australia, and it was a culture shock. And it took me a while to find, I guess, people who are interested in arts, music, poetry, and it wasn't as rapidly available as it was to me in Iran. Yeah. In Iran, for example, poetry is something that happens in daily life. You go to the corner store to buy something, and suddenly it becomes an exchange of verses between you and the shopkeeper around the price of the fruit or something. And so it's a very much of a living thing. Here it was more something that finding somebody that was cultured, studied it at some stage, and then engaging in that form. So it's a little bit different, but at least I have been managing to tap into what exists. Mm.
0: Where does that poetic mannerism and poetic sense come from for the Iranian people?
2: It goes back centuries, and I think it's what basically allowed us to have, exercise cultural continuity. So it's when outside of written form of speech. So it was a form of being able to memorize stories. So it's a little bit like the Aboriginal storylines, and where stories are told through songs and through singing. So in Iran was the same thing. It was because we got invaded several times. We got invaded by Mughals, and they burnt all the books. Same thing happened when we were invaded by Arab Islamic army. And if you look, most of the countries that got invaded by the Arab army, they became Muslim, not just Muslim countries, but they identify as Arab and speak Arabic. Go all the way to Egypt, into Africa, places like that. But in Iran, we maintained the Persian language. And that was because they burnt a lot of the books, almost all of it, but they couldn't burn every human being. And people still recited poetry that they had memorized. And a lot of it goes back to the cultural history of Iran, which was in verse. So yeah, that was passed again to the next generation, and eventually we overcame, and so we continue.

0: need to have the language very much strong in Iran.
1: Ferdowsi he wrote Shahnameh, right? Which was a great poetic work that recovered the Persian language and pride in the country.
0: The epic, that's right. That goes back stories. So he gathered the stories that were told for hundreds, if not thousands of years, orally, and he was the first person to actually bring it together and put it in verse form and written form.
1: Greta, has Iran left its mark on you culturally or in terms of personality?
2: Yeah, I discovered a whole lot of deeper connection with the music. In the past, I'd been playing Turkish and Arabic music, and with my experience traveling in Iran, I understood a whole lot better the contexts for the various music. So like Sivash mentioned, there's the folk music, the music of the court, and then there's the more spiritual music. Mm. And, it was the first time I really got to be, in a country and deeply understand the sort of contexts for those three types of music.
1: And now you work together as musicians as well. Can you tell us about the adventure you've been on as musicians in this country?
2: Well, We do love traditional music, but we also share a love of hip-hop and electronic music. And so that's what Zemze has been. It's been a real chance for us to mix the love of both those different types of music. And we've really enjoyed also bringing our music to younger people, because I've been playing world music in Australia for 20 years with bands like Mzaza, and we do tend to have an older audience. And what I love about Zemzemeh and the sort of contemporary music we're mixing in with it is that we're getting a younger crowd at our shows.
1: What is it that's pulling them in, do you think? What are they curious about?
2: The beats.
1: Yeah.
2: And the samples. And also there is a curiosity about spiritual or mystical poetry. We just recently had a young 23-year-old come back after a gig he'd been to, and he'd just been in Uzbekistan. He'd met some people who knew about sort of the Sufi Rumi poetry, and he just reported feeling very proud that he'd been able to sort of share his knowledge of Rumi through coming to a concert of ours.
1: Yeah. Well, you've both got instruments in front of you. Can you just maybe, before you play something fully, just give us a touch of the instruments and explain what the sound is we're hearing?
0: Sure. I've got in my hands an ancient instrument called the tambour, which is a sacred instrument in Iran. Up till about 100 years ago, it wasn't seen in public as much. It was music for Sufi ceremonies. And so it's not an entertainment instrument. It's about 100 years ago, the elders of the faith, say, gave permission for it to be played publicly again, but not so much for entertainment, but it's for portraying the Sufi messages. It's a three-string instrument, and it's probably the oldest string instrument in the world, so it's probably all the guitars and also Iranian instruments like sitar and tar, and all the history goes back to this one.
1: Oh, great. So we're looking at the ancestor of the string instruments, perhaps?
0: Yes.
1: Okay. All right. Can we hear what it sounds like?
0: Sure. There's various way of playing. So a strum of it sounds like something like that. And then there's hand movements. We call this one a shor.
1: Yeah. It's got a real echo to it and a ring to it. It actually takes me to the Middle East when you hear it. Is the musicality different, the scales that you use? Are you using Middle Eastern scales or Western scales?
0: Middle Eastern.
1: Okay.
0: Well, yes.
1: That will create that authentic sound as well. Greta, has it been hard for you to learn that musical culture, to learn its nuances?
2: Yeah, I really found, as a violinist, I found playing microtones quite tricky because you had to play out of tune. So just listening to the music.
1: And it sounds out of tune to the Western ear, doesn't it? But they're used to those microtones so naturally.
2: Yeah, those notes, after you listen to it enough, they become the best note. That's the blue note, the really great note, the melody.
1: I've heard about microtones, that it's almost like birds, nature is more microtonal rather than sticking to the eight notes of the keyboard. So it's hard at first, but that's what birds.

0: and the thunder and rain, that's what nature sounds like. So it's almost getting used to it.
1: Yeah, exactly.
0: Okay. All right. And what are you, just before you play your first song, do you have any final reflections, Siavash, on what you're seeing on the news? Because Iran is the story of the day at the moment. Is there any insights of someone who was born there, raised there, mm-hmm. that you can share with us, that we who've never been perhaps about the country, what can you tell us?
2: I guess there's a big gap between a majority of people and the government that's suppressing them. So a lot of people hear about Iran and feel that there's a country of fundamentalists, and that's not the case. In some way we were invaded by this group of people who are don't act as Iranian. They don't act in the interest of Iran. They have a political ideology that they want to export, which is the fundamental Islam. They believe that they want to take over Middle East, they want to take over America, make all the countries Muslim and sit on top of it as the rulers of the world. Majority of people don't share that view. Majority of people are wanting to get on with their lives. And this is not the first time we've been invaded. I've mentioned before that we have been historically invaded by Mughals, by Arabs, by Turks, and some of them for 100, 200 years we've been under invasion. But we have come through and the culture has survived. And I have no doubt that this period will pass again and we will get back to showing the world what our culture really is about, which we talked about. It's about love. It's about harmony. And that's the one that most people in Iran want to, again, go back to that and show that to the world of what they really are.
0: And I was hoping we could get a taste of that culture today. So can you tell us what you're about to play?
2: This is just a little piece that Greta and I put together with a poem from Attar, which is one of the great poets of Iran. It's called The Beginning, and it's a short piece that we play a little bit of music, and I recite a piece of the poem from Attar, which I've translated to English.
0: Okay.

The beginning is the understanding of the need for deep inner connection. And that will start from absence, from its absence, which will continue till it ends in your absence. The beginning of love is sowing the seeds of beauty in the field of the heart. Beauty is first external, and then in the solitude of the heart it is nurtured. And it remains to be seen what fruit will develop from the blessing of love. That widespread cloud will rain on us what is necessary, because our souls and spirits are thirsty.

0: Siavash Duska, who are performers in that group. If people would like to dive into this world of Persian music and culture, what's the best way into it? People are listening around Australia.
1: Well, there's a bit of our music online. They can catch us on YouTube and via our website. And we've also got a few gigs coming up. Not all of it is traditional Persian music, but yeah.
0: And you tour around the country?
1: Yeah, we are. Yeah, we're heading to Sydney in July.
0: Okay. Siavash, any last thoughts you'd like to leave us with as we wind down?
2: I just invite people to explore the various music of Iran, because it's a vast ocean, and particularly the Sufi music of Iran. And what we try to do with our music is try to bring it and make it accessible to some of the younger audience that otherwise are not familiar. Some of the older audiences would be familiar with Ferdowsi, with Khayyam, with Hafez, with Rumi, but not so much for the younger generation. I'm not sure whether it's the education system or what the problem is, but what we're trying to do with mixing some of the electronic music is to make it accessible to that group as well. So please talk to the younger ones. It would be a shame for them not to also have access to this amazing world of Sufism and the message of oneness that it has.
0: Well, thank you for pulling us into it. Greta Kelly and Siavash Duska, thanks for coming in.
2: Thank you.
0: 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This is Jason Mraz as we wind towards the news.

0: That's Jason Mraz. I'm yours, Tina, Sharon, and Claude. Thank you for your messages. Really enjoying that Persian dive that we went into. Zemzemeh, the band, if you'd like to look them up, is zemzemeh.au for the website. I'm Ashwin Sedkar. If you'd like to keep listening to the program, we will dive into finance and festivals after the news.
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0: ABC News with Andrew Kaloupas. Three people have died in a head-on crash in Sydney's south this morning. Police say two vehicles collided on Rocky Point Road at San Susie around 12:30. They say a white Audi sedan collided with a Camry, which landed on its roof. The male driver of the Audi died at the scene, as did the driver and a passenger in the Camry. A crime scene's been established and an investigation into the crash has commenced. An ABC investigation can reveal that an ASIO threat assessment less than 2 weeks before the Bondi terror attack failed to identify heightened risks to Hanukkah celebrations. Sean Rubenstein Dunlop from ABC Investigations has this exclusive story.
1: In its annual holiday season threat assessment, the intelligence agency warned that religious festivals like Hanukkah and Christmas could be targeted by terrorists. The ABC has learned the assessment didn't single out any elevated risks to Hanukkah events, even though ASIO had declared anti-Semitism its top priority in terms of threat to life. Police relied on the document to guide security preparations for major events. They only assigned four officers to the Bondi Hanukkah event, even though the Jewish community had warned of a heightened terror risk. ASIO Chief Mike Burgess is expected to be questioned next week at the Royal Commission public hearing.
0: The Prime Minister appears to be preparing to back down on a budget measure the Coalition has dubbed a death tax. The reversal follows days of negative headlines about the budget. Here's National Affairs correspondent Jane Norman.
2: Labor's getting hurt by Coalition claims it's planning a death tax by stealth. From July 2028, a 30% tax will be levied on discretionary trusts, including discretionary testamentary trusts, which are set up within a person's will and come into effect after their death. Of the million trusts in use, about 10,000 are the discretionary testamentary trusts in question. On trusts, the Prime Minister is signalling a back down, not willing to lose any more political skin on a measure that'll bring little benefit to the budget.
0: The growing list of high-profile departures from the cabinet of US President Donald Trump continues after the Director of National Intelligence, Tulsi Gabbard, announced she was resigning to support her husband. Here's Tim Wharton.
3: Tulsi Gabbard has only been in her role as Director of National Intelligence since being sworn in February last year. But during that time, she made significant changes, reducing the agency in size and saving more than $700 million by dismantling programs. But the 45-year-old has announced she is now stepping down from her role at the end of next month after notifying President Donald Trump that she has decided to give up her post to help her husband Abraham, who's battling a rare form of bone cancer. Her resignation comes after the departures of National Security Advisor Mike Waltz and the firings of Secretary of Homeland Security Kristi Noem and Attorney General Pam Bondi.
0: NATO Secretary General has welcomed President Donald Trump's commitment to deploy an additional 5,000 troops to Poland. Europe correspondent Catherine Diss.
4: The US has around 10,000 troops stationed on rotation in Poland. In a post on Truth Social, the US President Donald Trump pledged to send an additional 5,000 personnel, dispelling earlier reports he was considering cutting numbers on the ground. NATO Secretary General Mark Rutte says the announcement came as a surprise and is separate to an American drawdown of 5,000 troops from Germany following a spat with Chancellor Friedrich Merz. It comes amid a time of rising tensions within the NATO alliance and its lack of support for America's war in Iran. Catherine Diss, ABC News.
0: To sport, and in the NRL, Canterbury Bankstown has won its first game in six matches, defeating the Melbourne Storm in Sydney. With the details, Andrew Moore.
5: It was a great fight back by the Bulldogs, who trailed 18-6 at half-time, having lost five straight games. Three tries in the first half to Melbourne, but the Bulldogs struck early in the second half with a try to Satili Tupanua, and then back-to-back tries for Jethro Rinakama, the winger, and a finishing try to Jacob Carraz, who had a great game at fullback, while man of the match Matt Burton finished with five goals from six attempts as Canterbury won 30 points to 20 before a crowd of 14,372. The downside for the Bulldogs' second rower Jacob Preston, he suffered a suspected fractured forearm. Andrew Moore, ABC Sport, Sydney.
0: That's the latest from ABC News. 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

0: Morning here, especially if you're on the West Coast. We'll be together for one more hour, and in that time, we'll visit 1770, the town of 1770, not time travel. We'll go to the town of 1770 to explore a festival that is happening there right now. And there's also a tea cozy festival. We don't talk about tea cozies enough. So we're a quirky country with quirky festivals, and we'll explore those in a few minutes' time after the finance. And then Gordon Lynch will be joining after the half-hourly news to talk about health and fitness, including how to work little exercise breaks into your daily routine to make fitness happen, because sometimes it's hard to put a whole hour aside, but why not a star jump here, a push up there? We'll see how we can make that all work. Ian has said beautiful Iranian music. Thank you for that as well. And Matthew writes, traveling to Iran is highest on my bucket list. Looks absolutely amazing. And the Iranians are apparently extremely friendly and welcoming. That's Matthew in far north Sweden. If you'd like to join the program, you can text 0437 774 774. You can call in 2 1300 800 222. In Brisbane today, it will be 25 degrees, partly cloudy. Sydney, 22. Showers increasing. Melbourne, 19 degrees, mostly sunny. Canberra, 17 and cloudy. Hobart, 17 degrees, partly cloudy. Darwin, 31 degrees and mostly sunny. Adelaide, 20, mostly shower, possible shower, I should say. Perth, 18 degrees and mostly sunny. Scott Hamilton is your business and finance commentator and joins you now. Hello, Scott.
1: Good morning, Ashwin. How are you?
0: I'm good today. I've just had some relaxing Iranian music. It's put me in a very calm mood. What's your go-to relaxation music in the middle of the finance storms?
1: Look, I like a fair bit of classical music, whether it's Mozart, a bit of Wagner. But every now and then I'll change it up and I'll put some AC/DC on and I'm sure the kids will look at me sort of strangely as I'm listening to that whilst plugging away on the computer.
0: Sometimes you just need that AC/DC motivation, don't you?
1: You certainly do. A little bit of thunderstruck there to keep you pushing through.
0: That's right. Well, speaking about, you know, turmoil and mess, how are the markets doing? We're always worried this conflict in Iran, the Gulf, is going to spiral into chaos. Are we doing okay in the markets today?
1: Look, the markets are doing well. In fact, the markets are sort of focused more on initial public offering, an IPO, and in fact, the space exploration company, SpaceX, has filed its paperwork in the United States at the SEC, the Securities and Exchange Commission, and that's required for the initial public offering on its IPO. And this could see its founder, Elon Musk, the world's first trillionaire. Now, currently he's valued about $722 billion, as per the Bloomberg billionaire index. But look, SpaceX is looking to raise around about $80 billion US, and this could happen as soon as mid-July. In fact, anywhere between sort of the 17th to the 21st of June. Now, this would value the company at around about $1.25 trillion US and make it the world's 12th largest company. But it'd still be well behind companies such as NVIDIA, which is the number one in the world at market capitalization at $5.385 trillion. Alphabet, which is the parent to Google, at $4.679 trillion US dollars, and Apple, number three, at $4.372 trillion. But with the stock market for SpaceX, if it debuts with the numbers that they're presenting, it would make it the largest debut for a IPO in the world's history. So we're seeing the clock is really ticking there for SpaceX. The countdown has begun before it's lift off. So if it does certainly trade, it'll be trading on the NASDAQ listing with a code of SPCX. But if I look at the markets, specifically in the US, the Dow, in fact, all up in the green, S&P 500 up, NASDAQ up, New York Stock Exchange up as well. The Dow Jones currently up 372 points to 50,657 points. If I look across to Asia, that was up, Europe up as well. Australian market, that closed up yesterday, up 35 points at 8,657 points to end the week out there. The Aussie dollar was mixed overnight, slightly down against the US dollar, 71.37 cents to the US dollar, and $1.21 to the New Zealand dollar. Oil slipped down 50 cents to $95.85 US a barrel. Gold drifted down $19.70 to $4,522.80 a US an ounce. In terms of data releases, Ashwin, we're certainly focused domestically

0: next Wednesday on the Consumer Price Index for April, when the ABS, the Australian Bureau of Statistics, releases its data. And that will really lead into next month, of course, the Reserve Bank of Australia, the RBA's next meeting in mid-June on the 15th and 16th of June. So one to watch there, but we know that inflation currently is moving well outside the 2 to 3% band. It's currently at 4.6% here in Australia. So one to watch closely next Wednesday.
1: Okay, Scott, some potential pain in the future, but thanks for keeping us posted today.
0: You have a great day. Thanks so much, Ashwin.
1: You too as well. Scott Hamilton there, business and finance commentator. Elon Musk potentially about to become a trillionaire. I was trying to confirm who was the richest person in history. It was Mansa Musa, 14th century ruler of Mali, with a modern-day wealth adjusted of $400 billion from controlling Mali, Senegal, Gambia, Guinea, other countries as well. So Elon Musk doesn't control a nation, but some investments into space and technology and maybe Twitter. It's all seemed to culminate in a potential trillion-dollar fortune. Helen has called in from Nil, and in just a moment we'll also check in with some of the other festivals that are happening around the country. Hello, Helen.
2: Hello, Ashwin. Good morning, everybody. Look, today, Nillan District Sporting Club is Ladies' Day at 2 o'clock at Davis Park. All proceeds, of course, for the afternoon are donated to the National Breast Cancer Foundation. And also, look, Ashwin, on Tuesday is the biggest finger food lunch for the National Cancer at 11:45 on Tuesday till 12 noon at start at the New Lutheran Church Hall. And also on Thursday is the biggest morning tea you could ever have up at Caniva, 10 a.m. at the Caniva Hub. And that's it, Ashwin.
1: Okay. Thank you, Helen. Thanks for calling
2: in. Thank you, Ashwin. Bye. Hi, everyone.
1: Cheers. We are just about to cross over to the new festivals. Not yet. We'll try and bring them up. There's a festival in 1770 and one in Gippsland, a tea cozy festival. So there's some quirky ones happening around the country. Stick around to hear about those after this.

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0: Let me take you back a couple of hundred years. It was May the 24th, 1770, that Captain Cook and his ship, the Endeavour, made landfall in Queensland. They'd left Botany Bay 18 days earlier, and it was only the second time the explorers had come ashore. They were looking for fresh water, and although they didn't encounter any locals, they did see smoke from fires. So that landing was eventually settled, the place was settled, and a town was named after the year that that visit took place, which was 1770. This weekend, the 1770 Festival commemorates that landing. It's an inclusive gathering that celebrates Indigenous culture and heritage, as well as a reenactment of Cook's brief visit. Amber Rogers is from the 1770 Festival and joins you now. Hello, Amber.
2: Good morning. How are you, Ashwin?
0: I'm well, thank you. Can you take us back to that story of 1770? How do you tell what happened that day?
2: Quite similar to the way you just described it, thank you. Mm. It does, to me, feel quite remarkable to picture our coastline there and someone sailing past and looking for the most suitable place at the time to call in. You know, our bay here would have definitely provided an attractive place for them to drop anchor and come ashore the next day for a short time. So I definitely can understand the way that it would have presented in its natural light, so positive to come ashore.
0: So it's maybe one of the most charming names for a town I've heard in Australia, just a year that sort of takes you back a couple of hundred years. Modern day 1770, what's it like?
2: Honestly, sometimes we do purposely say it's a lot like when Cook visited, because if you look at any census data for Australia, there is, in fact, under 200 residents of the area. So whilst the surrounding area is a little bit more of a population and there's a nearby town named Agnes Water with the main shops and things like that, look, we have a lot of national park. We have a lot of bush. We have a beautiful, clean bay. And there's no doubt it's just a perfect sort of Queensland coastline picture.
0: Is it part of people's bucket list or tour stops? Is there a real appeal to visit 1770 from people travelling through Queensland?
2: There is, Ashwin, there is. We found in the post-COVID period when we were allowed to all travel within our state and have that little exploring moment that, in fact, many, many people came along who said, I've heard about this and we just didn't get here yet. You know, neighbours or friends or long-lost relatives had told them they had been and they had been intrigued their whole life but just hadn't made that commitment to come and visit. And once they were confined to certain borders, that's what they did. And they have all then, you know, many of them have revisited. They've returned after that initial visit and come on a regular basis. It's a laid-back seaside village feel and, you know, there are at times people saying, like, it's a little bit like, you know, you might feel as though you're 20 or 30 or 40 years ago, just in a calm, quiet, beachside location. Nothing like relaxing at the beach, is there?
0: No, it just sounds like a very peaceful place. But it has this festival, so I'm sure the festival adds a bit of zing to the town when it happens. How did this all kick off? Why did you want to hold this festival?
2: Indeed, it does add some zing. You were spot on there. So in the early 90s, a lovely local lady, Patricia, and Uncle Merv Johnson were combining with a lot of support behind them to have this fabulous idea. And the local residents, especially those involved in the Agnes Water Museum and the Garangarang families, started the festival. And they just, you know, decided, let's begin, let's celebrate the unity, the community, the history that we all have. And honestly, now over 30 years later, it's a privilege to be part of that event and putting it together each year for the community and the visitors.
0: Can you give us some of the highlights for people who might be coming along?
2: Most definitely. So today we have a street parade, so floats and horses from the Pony Club and, you know, the local fire trucks all lining the streets and moving along at walking pace. They'll all be themed in the stories Salt and Sand, which is this year's theme that we've put together. And so those colourful costumes will be a great way to start the day. We have live music, of course, throughout the day. And there's even some local performances. So whether

0: that's from the local dance centre or some other, you know, performers. It's going to be a colourful display in that regard. What we do twice, once in the morning and then once close to twilight, is we have presentations from the Gurungurung families. So they'll include speaking on the microphone and telling stories. They'll include dancing with participation. So that is one of the most popular times and where we get a lot of our crowd shots, actually. So they'll be, you know, sharing and instructing the crowd to join them in certain moves. Sometimes, and this evening when they do that on stage, there's a band that joins them.
1: Sometimes crowds get nervous at stepping up and dancing, but as the festival organizer, is that your job to get up and be the first to dance?
0: Look, why not? You know, there has to be a leader. You're absolutely right. And then along comes everybody. It's a little bit like the Congo line at a wedding. Isn't
1: someone
0: it,
1: has know? To take one for the team. So that's you, Amber. If people would like to.
0: Definitely happy to.
1: If people are interested in coming along, what's the website or social media?
0: So both are 1770 Festival. So just the digits, 1770festival.com.au for the website.
1: Okay. That is Amber Rogers from the 1770 Festival. Thank you for joining us today.
0: Pleasure. Thank you.
1: You're listening to ABC Radio Overnights. We're taking you around the country to see what festivals are on, not just the festivals, but the places that we're visiting together on this. We've left 1770 behind. Let's travel south from Queensland. There is a unique Australian festival which is held every 2 years in the little town of Fish Creek in Gippsland, which celebrates both the Australian cup of tea and the beautiful craft of knitting. It's called the Fish Creek Tea Cozy Festival, first held in 2013. Now it takes place every 2 years and draws visitors from all over the country. Lisa Williams is the coordinator of the festival. Joins you now. Hello, Lisa.
2: Good morning and a terrific morning to everyone.
1: I like it. So it sounds like a quirky, fun little town. Tell us about Fish Creek. Where is it and what shines about the place?
2: Fish Creek is a gorgeous town in South Gippsland, set between the rolling, beautiful green rolling hills and then the incredible stunning blue sea, so very close to Wilson's Promontory.
1: Why do you like living there? What effect does it have on you from spending enough time there?
2: Oh, I don't think we've got enough time for me to describe all the beautiful ways in which I love being in Fish Creek. It's a wonderful community and a very vibrant artistic community, and also incredible farming land and an incredible productive farming place to be.
1: What's the story behind the Tea Cozy Festival?
2: So it was the vision of a wonderful woman called Deidre Granger back in 2013, and a very passionate small group who combined with Deidre to bring that vision to life. There was a little bit of controversy, a little bit of pushback, as I understand it, when I talked to people who were there from the start. But they were absolutely dedicated and got it off the ground. It quickly became an every 2 year event because there's a lot of work that goes into it and a lot of creativity and energy. Sadly, Deidre passed away on the second festival, but the spirit of Deidre continues, and we really love bringing the passion and vision that she had, and also those early committee and members and supporters had in bringing that to life each 2 years.
1: Can you tell us about the tea cozies themselves? What do they look like? How long do they take to make? What are the cozy details?
2: Well, look, we've got a bit of everything, and it's not just limited to knitting or to crocheting or to sewing. People have made incredible tea cozies from recycled materials. This year, because we have the theme this year of life on the farm, which has been just wonderful to work with, we have tea cozies that have been made from cattle tags. We have tea cozies, one which is maybe slightly controversially made from a fox fur. We've got everything. We've got a bit of everything. And we've also got people who are genuinely just incredible knitters, crocheters, sewers, patchworkers who've really brought their amazing craft to life in beautiful ways.
1: What's the most impressive tea cozy you've ever seen?
2: Well, that's a bit like saying, have you got a favourite child? Yeah. And I'm not sure I
1: can controversial.
2: That path, but, but look, I think this year there are some beautifully ornate and

0: child teakosis. Some that just have incredible craftsmanship in it. And look, I could narrow it to six, probably six that I have my favourite today. There might be more.
1: Yeah. What makes a good what makes a good teakosa, but you were saying it could be knitted, it could be crocheted, it could be denim, it could be anything you want, really. Is there anything to a teakosa that you would say is the essence of a good one?
0: Well, there's a category called traditional teakosa, so we have a number of different categories. And really I think that's probably what embodies, a real teakosa, although that will be controversial, me saying that. But it's a traditional teakosa is double thickness. So it was designed to be able to keep the pot really warm, ensure that your cup of tea stayed warm over a long time. So that could be considered to be a good teakosa, but really I think anything that just captures the imagination, looks amazing on your teapot, and brings a bit of joy to your cup of tea, that's a good teakosa too.
1: Who are the judges for this?
0: So this year, Amber O'Brien, who's from Phillip Island, was our judge, and Amber's a creator and crafter of quite renown. And it was very positive because Amber doesn't live locally, so there was absolutely no way anyone could be favoured. But she also is provided by us with a pretty strict set of guidelines and judging criteria. Her job was very, very difficult, as it is every 2 years for the judges that we have. But she did a fantastic job, and really listening to her to describe why she picked all of the various winners, it was really easy to see why they'd come to the fore.
1: In previous years, have we seen previous attempts to butter up the judges? Any kind of undue interference?
0: Not that I'm aware of that one, but, I guess it's always possible, but I'm certainly not aware of it.
1: Do you have to be local to enter?
0: No, not at all. We invite entries from anyone who's an enthusiast. We have lots of lovely local people who do enter. We have people from broader Gippsland, from Melbourne, across Victoria. We have a number of amazing crafters from Queensland who enter each year. This year we had a wonderful person from WA who actually came across from WA to see the festival. And we've even had an entry from Latvia this year.
1: Wow. Latvia. How did the Latvian find out about this?
0: Perhaps a connection to the area. I'm not entirely sure, but it's an absolutely gorgeous teakosa. Almost looks like a crown. It's just beautiful.
1: Good. You've gone global. I think it's all about keeping the tea warm, though, in the end. So do you have a favourite tea?
0: I'm a fan of green tea, but I also quite enjoy just a good old black tea any time of the day.
1: So you don't have that milky sweet tooth that others have?
0: No, I'm very much a black tea or a green tea, no milk. In fact, if anybody asks me to make them a white tea, I'm generally inclined to muck it up.
1: Okay. Does that come out in your teakosa personality, like a good, strong, bold tea, none of this floral, soft kind of cosy?
0: Well, interestingly, I do quite like the very ornate teakosa, so perhaps I'm making up for the lack of milk and sugar with my teakosa.
1: You're compensating. I like it. All right, it sounds great. So what's the website if people would like to visit?
0: Teakosa Festival, that'll get you straight to it. So we're very unique, and we invite everyone to take a look. We've got 2 days this weekend. It's our final 2 days of fantastic events, of workshops. We've got music, we've got dancing, we've got speed knitting, we've got vintage Massey Ferguson's coming, we've got tea ceremonies tomorrow, including wonderful Billy tea demonstration. Yeah. Something for everyone.
1: Really good. Lisa, thank you for your time today.
0: It's such a pleasure. Thank you for having me.
1: Lisa Williams, the coordinator of the Teakosa Festival, Fish Creek Teakosa Festival. It's news time.
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0: whether the agency acted on its own assessments of a probable terrorist attack. Conflicting accounts have emerged about a Ukrainian attack on a building in a Russian-occupied part of eastern Ukraine. President Vladimir Putin says the strike on a university dormitory has killed six people, while Ukraine says the building was being used by the Russian military. Here's the BBC's Danny Eberhard.
1: Russian state media have published video footage of a building in Starobielsk in Russian-occupied Luhansk that Moscow says was being used as a student dormitory. The footage shows rescuers clearing rubble. It also shows a partial view of a young person in a stretcher. But there's nothing conclusive to back up the Russian account that young people aged 14 to 18 were sleeping in the building. Ukraine's military rejects Russian claims that it had struck a civilian target. It said it attacked a building in the Starobielsk area that was being used as the headquarters of a specialized Russian military unit.
0: U.S. Secretary of State Marco Rubio says President Donald Trump has a plan B ready if Tehran refuses to open the Strait of Hormuz. Speaking in Sweden at a meeting of NATO foreign ministers, Mr. Rubio says while there's been a slight progress in peace talks with Iran, Washington's rejected any idea of a maritime tolling system on the strait, as Iran has proposed. Mr. Rubio says while he remains hopeful of a peace deal being reached with Tehran, the U.S. president is ready to take further military action against Iran.
2: And if it doesn't change, then the president's been clear he has other options. He prefers the negotiated option and having a good deal, but he himself has expressed, you know, concern that maybe that's not possible. But we're going to keep trying. I know our guys are still working on that very hard.
0: The U.S. Director of National Intelligence has joined the growing list of departures from Donald Trump's cabinet after announcing her resignation to support her husband, who's battling cancer. Tim Wharton reports.
3: Tulsi Gabbard has notified President Donald Trump that she's decided to give up her post as Director of National Intelligence to help her husband, Abraham, who's battling a rare form of bone cancer. In her resignation letter, the 45-year-old told Mr. Trump she was deeply grateful for the trust he placed in her since being sworn in February last year. During her time in office, she reduced the agency in size and saved more than $700 million by cutting programs. But Mr. Trump has had differences with her on their approach to Iran, saying that she was softer than him on curbing Tehran's nuclear ambitions. Her resignation comes after the departures of National Security Advisor Mike Waltz and the firings of the Secretary of Homeland Security Kristi Noem and Attorney General Pam Bondi.
0: Griffith University has partnered with a Taiwanese biotechnology company to establish an Australian base at the Gold Coast campus. Five scientists from Intelligene will work alongside Griffith researchers in a bid to fast-track therapeutic candidates in Australia. Professor Nigel McMillan says the partnership will help translate research into real-world outcomes.
4: We are all seeing these outbreaks of various viruses, for example, you know, Hanta, Ebola, etc. And the sorts of therapies we need to treat those diseases really are only in development. And this is exactly what I think Griffith are supplying the facilities for this company to investigate.
0: China and Russia have been accused of blocking global efforts to protect the endangered emperor penguin. Antarctic reporter Jano Gibson has the details.
5: The emperor penguin was recently classified as endangered on a global threatened species list. At this week's Antarctic Treaty Consultative meeting, Australia and other nations proposed it be designated as a specially protected species. While the measure garnered support from most other nations, it failed to secure consensus, with China and Russia blocking the bid. The Antarctic and Southern Ocean Coalition said it was a wasted opportunity to protect a species that scientists fear could become extinct by the end of the century.
0: That's the latest ABC News. You can get more news updates at our website, abc.net.au, or download the ABC Listen app.
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7: Morning. 25 minutes left. You know what? We were just talking about tea cozies there. I had never even thought about that concept. I have never even created a human cozy. Just the idea of keeping tea warm for longer than its natural life. I think that's a lovely concept. I think I just make it, drink it, get on with my day. So that's the slow living kind of lifestyle. So we are just about to expand on that idea of healthy living, not necessarily through tea and slow living, but incorporating exercise into your daily routine. Instead of long blocks of exercise, perhaps you can work short bursts of it to stay healthy. So we'll have that conversation with

0: You Gotta Be by Desiree here on ABC Radio Overnights. Pamela writes, Ashwin, thank you to you and Stuart for keeping me company overnight again. Thank you for listening and staying up with us, Pamela. Jenny says, I'm waking up going to the gym, guys, but I have a problem getting out of the giant tea cozy named Doona. That's the hard part. I'm just about to return to the Doona. I wonder if your Professor Gordon Lynch would endorse doing squats under the Doona. Does that count where you can stay under the bed Doona? Maybe there's an exercise routine we can work on. I think it would be quite popular at this time of day. We'll start that conversation in just a moment. And if you have a question about staying healthy, fitness, you can give us a call on 1300 800 222, 1300 800 222, and we'll get to those towards the end of this conversation. But in the meantime, we all enjoy, don't we, a middle of the day snack. But what if we could try and work that into our health and fitness? The secret is that timing is crucial. Professor Gordon Lynch is the director of the Center for Muscle Research in the Department of Physiology at the University of Melbourne and has the stats behind this secret. So our topic this week is how fit breaks or exercise snacks can boost health. Hello, Gordon.
1: Hello, Ashwin. Very good.
0: This sounds delicious and quite a nice relief from the arduous one-hour blocks of exercise. Can you introduce us to this topic?
1: Well, it's a very good point because there's no question that more and more of our working lives are being spent sedentary, you know, sitting in front of a computer. Or when we're at home, we're sitting there watching TV and so on. We're not doing much activity whatsoever. So, it's unsurprising that many people have, you know, sore necks and sore backs and sore everything. Mm. And the other thing is that being sedentary contributes to weight gain, which can also make all the health ills worse. So despite knowing, and we talk about this all the time, how important exercise is and how good exercise is for

I've kept it through the week may not be suitable for everybody. And so I'm a realist. I realise that that's not going to be suitable for everyone, but there may be another way of doing it, and that's this notion of a fit break or an exercise snack, where we can alleviate some of these problems by just taking these short bursts of activity. So maybe, ideally, taking time every hour on the hour, or maybe a little bit more than that, just to do some exercise to overcome lethargy and tiredness, and reducing the chance of getting these sore muscles while we're sitting down at the desk, or binging on the TV. These exercise snacks, they're dynamic activities, they're brief, it requires little to no equipment, so it makes them accessible in the home or in the workplace or in public spaces. The idea of a snack is that they're sort of bite-sized bouts of movement, and it's a practical way of getting more activity overall over the course of the day, because the benefits of exercise are meant to accumulate over the course of the day. So what could we do? Could take a brief walk outside, get some fresh air, walk down the corridor. Just don't get sidetracked talking to people. The idea of you're doing this for a bit of a purpose. You just, your most important thing is to get up from the chair, get up from the sofa, get the blood pumping to your muscles, even if it's just for 5 minutes every hour on the hour or around that time. So maybe a flight of stairs, that's really a taxing activity for many people, just to get the heart, the lungs and the legs pumping. And just think about this in terms of planning as well. So you need to vary what you do, because otherwise you'll get bored of doing your fit break as well. So at the start of your day, just write down what you want to do over the course of the day in terms of those fit breaks. One break could be doing some stretching. Next one could be walking outside. The next one could be doing some wall push-ups or something where it doesn't look silly. It just, you're doing that just for a brief period, but you're getting activity. If you're more serious about it, you might have some pair of dumbbells next to your desk, and you can do a couple of those things. If more people realise the benefits of this, because the idea is I'm guilty, I'm doing some exercise, but the idea is that you go out, you get the blood pumping, you come back to your desk more focused, more productive. So over the course of the day, you're actually achieving more, not less. So I think changing those things is important, to have a variety of these different exercise snacks that you can fit throughout the day. And just, if you use 5 minutes here, or if you're lunch break, it could be a bit longer. But just

0: But even brief sessions like this can contribute to improved fitness if you do it regularly. So, Ashwin, I think it's time for us to get some snacks into our lives.
1: When I saw this, I thought we were actually allowed to eat during the day and it could be healthy. But
0: well, we'd have to do that too.
1: No, yeah, that's true. But I've started switching to protein snacks anyway, so protein chocolates. So I think those are okay. But your idea is just to do this exercise snacks, actual exercise breaks, but be consistent, it seems like.
0: Yeah, and just prepare them throughout the day. So if you haven't got the opportunity to do one of those sessions, it could be because you've got to pick up the kids from school or you've got a commitment here or there. I think it's absolutely fine. You just write down, say, oh, I need to do this snack here and there. And maybe you have to set a timer just to make sure, because it's easy to just get locked into what you're doing. And before you know it, the day is gone and you haven't done anything. So if we're just being a little bit more structured about it, but, you know, just not to get too hung up about it, but just making sure we've got a few jotted down, set your watch, you're engrossed in your work, then you have your break, and you use the break effectively to actually, you know, alleviate any of those problems that may be down the track by, you know, doing a little bit of activity. And it's a really simple way of accumulating exercise over the course of the day.
1: No, it's good. It's a different approach to it as well. So you ready to take some questions there, Gordon?
0: Ready to take them.
1: Here we go. So Jeff has called in from Safety Bay. Hello, Jeff.
2: Yeah, greetings. Hi, Ashwin and Professor Gordon. Look, just dragging you back to last week, please, Professor. As a mechanical mitral valve person, I'll stand corrected, but if the potassium supplements, well, they will mess up INR, and if people aren't aware of that, it's something that could trip them up.
0: Yeah, so I think it's really important before, you know, we could advocate certain things, but you always say just that we make sure that you check with your GP or your specialist before you start changing things around, because you may be on certain medications and other things that are, you know, really important for keeping you in the zone, that if you start adding something else, which you think is in good faith and well-intentioned, could actually upset the apple cart. That's the last thing we want to do. So make sure, as always, that you consult with your GP, your specialist, especially if you've got any condition or if you're taking medication for the condition, that you don't want to be introducing certain things which may be upsetting how those drugs work, because, you know, that's what's really helping us, and we rely on these medications. They do an amazing job to keep us alive and to keep us well. What we don't want to think is a well-intentioned person saying, oh, this, try this, try that. Make sure in your context that you're checking with your specialist to make sure it's suitable for you.
2: There's so many people I talk to that, having had my mitral valve done nearly 20 years ago, who aren't aware of all the things that can influence the INR ratio, etc.
0: Exactly. So, you know, you're on blood thinning here, anticoagulants and everything else. Many heart patients for various conditions, not just valve issues, but, you know, what the diet becomes very important, and certain, you know, types of vegetables may be something which may be contributing to disrupting that ratio. So that's the reason why we always make sure, can I take this? Is it suitable? And your GP or specialist may say, look, in your case, we would recommend that you don't do that, because that's going to interfere with the medication. So it's a really good point, and I'm glad you raised it.
1: Thank you for calling in with that, Jeff, from Safety Bay. Peter has called in from Wollystone. Hello, Peter.
3: Yes, good morning. Just linking the story somewhat, my grandfather always used to maintain that a cup of tea was better than cold water because of the temperature. The body could utilise the tea quicker.
1: I like this because, Gordon, I hear the same thing growing up in my family. They said the body likes warm water because the stomach doesn't have to work as hard to process it. Is there any truth to that before Peter continues with his point, Gordon?
0: I think there's been the opposite view as well, that if you're looking for weight loss, if you have cold water, you can stimulate metabolism because the body has to work to heat that water as it goes down the plumbing. Look, I think the body works pretty well in terms of regulating that. I've heard this for many years in terms of having, you know, room temperature water as opposed to cold water to get things down there quicker. Look, I think it's whatever works for you, I think, Peter. I think a cup of tea, when we're talking about exercise, we've got some other issues we need.

0: to do with in terms of hydration. But the general, I think, idea of having warm things, so I think they're pleasing to drink, and so better to have a warm cup of tea than a cold cup of tea, and I think it might be specific to what you're drinking as well.
1: Okay, then. So if Ashwin can order Swick some tea cosies out for us all, that won't go cold while okay. we're doing our break.
2: I'll have to work on my sewing technique. Thank you for calling, Peter. Peter there from Rolly Stone. Yeah, I've never sewed anything in my life. What about you, Gordon? Are you handy with a needle and a thread?
0: I can sew a button in terms of if I lose it off a shirt. My mum taught me when I was young about how to sew a button, and I've kept that all my life. So when I got married, you know, many, many decades ago, my wife was quite impressed that I could actually do that. So that's one notch for me, I think.
2: Yeah, no, I think you're covered as well. Well, if you do have a question for Gordon, you can call us on 1300 800 222. I've got a couple of text messages that have come in. One has said, I have osteopenia bordering on osteoporosis in my spine. I have recently been advised by a physio to do a forward flexion exercise for my hips, bending with purpose, I was told. I thought forward flexion of the spine is not advisable for someone who has osteopenia, osteoporosis.
0: Look, it depends on the degree of impairment. When it's osteopenia rather than osteoporosis, there's a sign, might be a hot spot here and there that's shown up in the scan. I myself have had diagnosis of osteopenia following my health episodes, and I had celiac and other things, an autoimmune condition, and as part of that you have a whole body scan, and it was detected that I had osteopenia in certain areas as well. And that sort of, it was another slap in the face of me, because I've been advocating resistance training, which is the best form of exercise for musculoskeletal health. So not just the muscles, but the bones and the joints as well. And I don't have no intention of stopping that. And the recommendation is not to stop that either. So the recommendation here depends upon the idea of doing the physical activity could actually be beneficial in some circumstances if it's in that zone where it hasn't gone too far. It's not necessarily something which may exacerbate the condition if it's under the direction of your health specialist. So if the physio has, you know, would see a lot of these conditions as osteopenia and further down the track as well, they would be recommending certain exercises. But if you're in doubt and it may be contrary to what you're feeling, I'd be checking with your specialist. It could be a bone specialist or a joint specialist you've consulted with after your scan to get the verdict of an osteopenia, and just check with them to make sure that that's something that they would recommend. It's always good to have exercise prescriptions, but it's always important to make sure that they're appropriate to your circumstance. So for some patients, it may be suitable for this prescription to work in terms of exercise, but for others, they err on the side of caution. And I think for your circumstance, it's best to get some verification, because I think it's well-meaning and it could be well-intentioned and it could be well-executed, but it could be the wrong context, and we just need to check that. As well, so it's a good point, and it's relevant for many people who may be listening, who have a certain health condition, and they hear someone like me advocating for exercise and think, "Oh, I better go and do that." But just make sure that exercise is going to be suitable for what you have, and not something which is going to actually make your health condition worse, because that's the last thing that we're intending to do.
2: One other text has arrived to say, the last 3 years. Since menopause, I've had frozen shoulder, bilateral hip ITB and gluteal tendinopathy. And now plantar, I think it's an autocorrect because it says facility. I'm assuming it's plantar fasciitis and elbow issues, all bilateral. Can this be hormonal related, or does it feel like a coincidence?
0: Well, you know, there are various factors. As we get older, there's stiffening of the joints, the stiffening within the tissue, within the muscle. So certain things become...

0: related changes in the body occur because of changes in the circulating growth factors and hormones that we have in our, when we were younger, that which circulate very freely, which may not be synthesized as well when we get older and may not circulate as well when we're older either. So all of those things help to lubricate the body, help to repair the body, and so on. So I think it's very easy for that stiffness to be exacerbated by not exercising. So what I'm trying to think of here is, if you consult with a physiotherapist who's looking after you, or someone who, a health specialist who's looking after you for these conditions, that they may be advocating for a flexibility or range of motion program, so different flexibility exercises for the shoulders, various for the hips, for the muscles of the upper and lower body, because doing a flexibility program, which are the most, I think, frequently forgotten exercises or ignored exercises, simply because, you know, timing is an issue. But when you've got conditions like this, flexibility exercises or range of motion can actually help what you've got. So I would be looking to get a program of flexibility or range of motion that would be very helpful. It seems like the whole body, a whole body flexibility program can work wonders if it's been neglected for some time. It's, again, starting off slowly and improving as you get on, doing more as you get better at the stretching. It's really important to have a prescription there of exercise which is designed to be progressive in its nature, and that includes flexibility.
1: We have a final few texts, Gordon, in the last few minutes before the news arrives. Are you familiar with the GLAD program, which is a Danish program for osteoarthritis?
0: GLAD. Okay, I haven't. I'm not. I do have osteoarthritis myself, and there's all these things that have happened in the last few years, and I'm trying to manage that as well. But I'll. It sounds like something I should be looking into.
1: Yeah, it's GLA apostrophe, so semicolon. So GLA colon D, if you want to look into that.
0: All right. I'm not familiar with it, Ashwin, but it is something that I will check out.
1: Okay.
0: And if it's some, osteoarthritis is a condition is it a popular topic, and it's one hopefully it may be, so have some solutions there. So I'll look into that, and I'll, hopefully in the coming weeks I'll present that to our listeners.
1: Another question, do older women have more knee surgery than men? If so, why? Menopause and a little RT. I'm due for meniscogamy, Angela.

0: men and for women. So I'm not familiar with the statistics of one sex being more favoured than the other for certain types of surgery. It's quite circumstantial as a matter.
1: Another question. I have AFIB, atrial fibrillation, and I'm a 70-year-old female. What exercise is best for me?
0: Yeah, so when we're talking about atrial fibrillation, it's a common cardiovascular problem. It's usually, of course, managed very closely by your GP or your cardiac specialist. So you may have a heart specialist who's looking after you. Often that's with medication as well. So again, it comes back to the point where Jess was talking about certain types in the diet may be favoured, because if you've got fibrillation and other things, you may be susceptible to clotting and other things, and you may be taking medications to look after that. So the idea is an exercise program is going to help. We need to be doing physical activity. We need to be thinking about the heart and endurance and those sorts of things, making sure that it's consistent with the medication that you're on as well. So I'd be looking to check with your GP or your specialist, the person that's managing your atrial fibrillation, and to doing an exercise program that's going to be suitable for you. And most of the time, we would be advocating walking front and centre as an activity for cardiac rehab or for cardiac health. That's an exercise that most able-bodied people can do and they can do and benefit for the heart, the lungs and the circulation.
1: Excellent. Gordon, thank you for your time today. We'll catch you next week.
0: Thank you very much, Ashwin.
1: Professor Gordon Lynch there, the Director of the Centre for Muscle Research in the Department of Physiology at the University of Melbourne. Let's keep going with your day, whatever you're up to. I hope it's a wonderful one. I'm Ashwin Seeker. Thank you for your company today. It's now news time.
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6: Good morning, Emily Lawrence with ABC News. An ABC investigation can reveal that an ASIO threat is

0: of threat to life. Police relied on the document to guide security preparations for major events. They only assigned 4 officers to the Bondi Hanukkah event, even though the Jewish community had warned of a heightened terror risk. ASIO Chief Mike Burgess is expected to be questioned next week at the Royal Commission public hearings.
1: 3 people have died in a head-on crash in Sydney South this morning. Police say the 2 vehicles collided on Rocky Point Road at San Susie around 12:30, one landing on its roof. The male driver of a car died at the scene, as did the driver and passenger of the other car. US Secretary of State Marco Rubio says President Donald Trump has a plan B ready if Tehran refuses to reopen the Strait of Hormuz. Speaking in Sweden at a meeting of NATO foreign ministers, Mr. Rubio says while there's been slight progress in peace talks with Iran, Washington has rejected any idea of a maritime tolling system on the strait. Iran

0: Abraham, who is battling a rare form of bone cancer. Visitors planning to attend Sydney's Vivid Festival are being urged to use public transport, with thousands of extra services added to meet demand. The festival, which began last night, will run for 22 nights and is expected to attract millions of people. Transport for New South Wales Coordinator General Howard Collins says the city will be no place for cars during the festival.
1: The best way to see all these events is really jump on public transport. There are some works going on, but we've certainly got Metro running with extra services, 4,600 extra trips between bus, rail, light rail, ferry and the Metro.
0: In sport, Canterbury has snapped a five-match NRL losing streak, downing Melbourne in round 12 in Sydney. Andrew Moore has the details.
2: It was a great fight back by the Bulldogs, who trailed 18-6 at halftime, having lost five straight games. Three tries in the first half to Melbourne, but the Bulldogs struck early in the second half with a try to Satili Tupanua, and then back-to-back tries for Jethro Rinakama, the winger, and a finishing try to Jacob Carraz, who had a great game at fullback, while man of the match, Matt Burton, finished with five goals from six attempts as Canterbury won 30 points to 20 before a crowd of 14,372. The downside for the Bulldogs second rower Jacob Preston, he suffered a suspected fractured forearm. Andrew Moore, ABC Sport, Sydney.
0: New South Wales' hopes of making the Super Rugby Pacific Finals are hanging by a thread after going down 21-14 to ACT at the Sydney Football Stadium. The Waratahs were on the front foot for large stretches of the game, but were unable to make their pressure tell as the Brumbies secured a top six finish, thanks to a standout performance from veteran lock Caden Neville. The Waratahs must win their final game of the regular season and watch the Queensland Reds lose their final two fixtures to book a finals berth. Waratahs captain Matt Phillip has told Stan Sports his side was its own worst enemy.
3: We created a lot of opportunities, but it's been a common theme throughout our season, just that last pass, drop ball, turnover, penalties. It's hard to get feedback on that. What do I say? Don't drop the ball, you know? So we've got to find a way to fix that.
0: Isolated showers about the coast and ranges, tending scattered on the central and north coast, dry and mostly sunny elsewhere. Sydney's weather, showers increasing, a top of 22 degrees.
4: Thank you very much, Emily Lawrence. Don't drop the ball. That's the problem with my footy career, frankly. That's why I never managed to kick any goals or score any tries. Let's get Saturday Brekkie underway, shall we? With the help of Curtis Mayfield.
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want to get the people moving, want to get the people dancing, want to get things happening here on Saturday, Brekkie. And I need your help, because if you're listening to this program right now, live from Parramatta Square across Sydney on 7.02 a.m. on ABC Listen app, streaming, digital radio, on the television channel 25, whatever it might be, I need your help. Because if you're listening to this right now, you're probably a morning person. I have a job, which I love very much. I've been doing it for 18 months now, where I get up early on Saturday mornings. But the problem is, I'm just not a morning person. I need your help. How do you do it? How do you jump out of bed with energy and enthusiasm, particularly on a wet Saturday like today? How do you get going? How do you get moving? So hush not, child. Song like this to get you started, baby.

0: but bring an umbrella, I suppose, is the message there. As we get into our weekend here on Saturday Brekkie, Dom Knight with you. Let's check in with Claudia Hurst, our Saturday Breakfast producer extraordinaire. Hello.
1: Bonjour, Dominique.
0: I've got a recommendation here. Someone says you don't go to bed the night before. That's the key to being a morning person. Look, I guess that's one idea.
1: I could give that a go. Probably not advisable, but why not?
0: Yes, in our job of great responsibility, telling people of Sydney what to do on the weekend.
1: I certainly haven't let it stop me, though. Like, I'll definitely still go out on a Friday night and probably imbibe a bit too much and then complain about it all morning.
0: Oh, but you're young, Claudia. You have energy. You have vitality.
1: Yeah, apparently.
0: Yeah. And it's worth noting, by the way, Claudia produces Rage Show as well. So I get out of here at 10. Claudia has to keep going until midday. That's the pleasure of going until midday. Cats demanding their breakfast loudly. It's not really a... I suppose I could get cats and not feed them. Claudia,
1: it would wake you up, I suppose. They're pretty high intensity, those
0: true.
1: Cats.
0: They come and sit on your head. All right, well, we need some suggestions. How do you become a morning person? How do you get up? And what's the song that gets you moving? I really like that Curtis Mayfield song that we played, Move On Up. I mean, that would get me out of bed, I think, if I set that as my alarm. Any thoughts from you? What do we do? How do we energise ourselves in the morning, particularly on a day like today? I reckon anyone going to the gym right now deserves some sort of medal.
1: Oh, definitely. I mean, it's hard to say because there's so many songs that wake me up, but I've got to give a shout out to the good people at the Enmore Theatre. I went and saw Genesis Owusu on Monday night, and my friend Rachel had just snapped her ankle playing social soccer, always a dangerous pursuit. And they were really helpful with us and helped got us into accessible seats and everything. So we were able to rage even with a broken ankle in the crowd.
0: Very good. So Genesis Owusu could be a good option. When I grew up, this was a song that would get you to the gym. Bit of Olivia Newton-John getting physical. Let us know what's your wake-up song, 1300 222 702.

me or is this the soundtrack to every second aerobic session in the 1980s when I was a kid? That's what I'm imagining. Lycra for days. What's your wake-up song? What gets you moving? It's possible that everyone's asleep in Sydney this morning. I'm very wise. It's wet, it's soggy. But if you're out there walking the dog, if you're out there exercising, what's your secret?

John soundtrack to 80s aerobics in my recollection. That's physical. There's a wake-up song, I reckon. Is that inspiring anyone to get to the gym? Maybe there's a song you can set on your alarm. What's the song you'd recommend for waking up Sydney and getting people moving as we get into the colder months? It's coming up to 6:15 here on 702 ABC Sydney. Dom Knight with you for Saturday breakfast. Embrace it, Dom. You're young, says somebody on the text line. As I get older and over the hill, I jump out of bed as I know I don't have the future of endless tomorrows in front of me, so I get to it. I mean, I'm pushing 50. How much older do I need to be for that logic to work? My next birthday is the big 5-0, so yeah, maybe. Compared to some, yes, I'm youthful, but yeah, I'm not entirely sure that's going to work. We'll see. It would have worked already, wouldn't it, at this point? Buy a puppy. Here we go. This is a practical solution. That'll get you up, says someone else on the text line. Even though I'm a morning person, I was looking forward to sleep in on a Saturday, but our pup's soft barks that get louder and louder can't be avoided in a very quiet neighbourhood. Once you're up and you never regret it. I'm now enjoying a beautiful walk along the harbour at Rose Bay. Love my pup. That's not a bad idea. I mean, I have young children who do wake me up, but I don't have to walk them. So that's not bad. Right. What's the wake-up song? What's the wake-up activity? A few more suggestions coming through. If Uptown Funk by Bruno Mars comes on the radio, I get up. I can't play it. I trick myself to play it. That's my solution, says Mikhail or Mikala from Sackville Ferry. I have a big day today. Please, please, please play it. Look, I mean, if it's going to get Sydney moving, I think it's my duty. Pretty energetic. I think working part-time, says someone else. I'm not constantly exhausted by raising kids and working full-time. Coming home to cook and clean. I'm here one day a week, people.

0: a horn section, Mark Ronson on production, and Bruno Mars on vocals. That'll get me out of bed. That's a great suggestion. Hate to say it, Dom, you just have to go to bed earlier, says someone else on the text line, 0467 922 702. Also, forget the gym. Morning's the time to swim. And I know I'll feel amazing when I'm done, says someone else. Nearly 50? No. As a first-time mum at 41, I think having kids later helps keep you younger, or at least a more youthful outlook. Could be. I've also found it's murder on your back, frankly, but no, it is a source of joy for sure. Someone else says pig trotter broth first thing for me. Really? Tell me more. I have no idea what that is like. Someone else says I'm in love with Bruno Mars. Look, we're all in love with Bruno Mars. That's all right. Coming up 20 past 6 on 702 Saturday Brekkie. Dom Knight with you. I'll tell you one thing that's got me out of bed in the past week, a couple of times actually, is the English Premier League. I was a long-suffering fan of the Arsenal Football Club. I moved to North London as a child, and I soon discovered that the way to survive in the playground was supporting the mighty red and white machine. It's been a 22-year wait, and now Arsenal are premiers. I've been walking on air all week. I got up early for the match against Burnley, where we snuck a win, and then I even got up early to catch Manchester City against Bournemouth, one that actually settled the matter. Can my other team, Sydney FC, repeat an incredible double for me personally? Andy Harper's here to talk all things A-League Grand Final. Andy, good morning.
1: Very good morning to you, Dom. And you reckon 20 years long-suffering as an Arsenal fan. Just spare a thought. Spare a thought to the many fans of the clubs outside the cartel, Dom, please.
0: Yes, yes, absolutely. Look, nice to see Aston Villa taking out the Europa League as well. Unai Emery, I think, winning it for his fifth time. So it goes to show how great Ange was, by the way, getting that one.
1: Yes, my mate, no question. And, well, Tottenham are going to go down to the last day to survive against West Ham. They don't play West Ham, but it's between the two of them. I suspect Tottenham will do just enough to stay up. But they could have avoided all this if they had the courage of their own convictions and were true to their own club branding and kept Ange in the job.
0: Oh, it was a terrible decision. Terrible decision.
1: Well, shocking decision.
0: Silverware is hard to come by. But look, Sydney FC have won the most A-League grand finals in the history of the competition.
1: Yeah.
0: And will this be number six if they get over the line in Auckland?
1: Well, they're a really good shout, actually. The timing of the change of coach is pivotal. Ufuk Talay has built this team over a couple of years and they've just fallen short. So Ufuk parted ways with Sydney just a couple of months ago now. And controversial appointment in Patrick Cusnorbo, I think, in the eyes of many Sydney fans. But there's no question that there's been a significant galvanising and bounce since that change of coach, which it didn't happen immediately, but they've grown in the last few weeks, Dom. Really formidable. And now you have the most dominant team of the A-League against the newest team in the A-League in Auckland, who host the grand final today. And I think it's going to be an excellent game of football.
0: Yes, well, and of course, going to the Wanderers, which set the cat amongst the pigeons.
1: Yeah.
0: Which is, I mean, I've got to say, I do like that when that kind of thing happens. It's it adds a bit of spice to the local derby. Now, you're calling the grand final, of course, for Paramount Plus later today. And are you heading over to Auckland yourself?
1: I am in the cab now on the way to the airport.
0: Oh, brilliant.
1: Very, very happy to have this exchange beforehand. Yes, heading to Auckland, a lovely city. It's going to be a pretty hostile environment, I think, because the natives are really keen in Auckland. Fantastic start they've made. This is just their second year in the competition. They won, well, I call it the league still. I'm old-fashioned. They won the minor premiership last year, or now we call it the Premier's Plate. So many different names.
0: It's the league. For football fans, it's winning the league. Come on, getting the most points.
1: They won the league last year, but they fell short in the championship race. So, great start last year. They're there again this year. They've just built something brilliant from scratch. It'll be a full house. All the pitches and noise will come through Channel 10 and Paramount Plus. I'm, as always, extremely privileged to be included in that. And I think Sydney can do it. It'll be tough, but I think they can do it.
0: Well, we know it's hard to beat a Kiwi team in New Zealand. The passionate fans over there, and they've taken the colour, the Black Knights. They're called this team. We're going to be playing a whole country.
1: Well, interesting. You talk about your particular interest, Arsenal and Sydney this weekend. Auckland FC, the Black Knights, are owned by Bill Foley. He's the major shareholder. He's one of these American billionaires who has a multi-sport portfolio.
0: Oh, yeah, like the Cronkies who own Arsenal, among many other things.
1: Exactly. So he and this club are riding a bit of a wave at the moment too. Until the last Stanley Cup, his Las Vegas Black Knights, that's where the name comes from.
0: Uh-huh.
1: They won the Stanley Cup. And he owns the Bournemouth Football Club in the EPL, who have just qualified for Europe themselves for the first ever time.
0: They've had a great season.
1: Great season, and now he is sitting on the cusp of winning the A-League Championship at the second time of asking. So he quite clearly has the Midas touch. For that reason alone, I've got a bit of sympathy for the Auckland cause. Of course, a Sydney FC legend, or a couple of legends, from your viewpoint, Dom, and the fans' viewpoint, are steering the ship at Auckland. Steve Corica, the coach, and Terry McFlynn, the head of football. And they'll be a little bit in it extra for them against their old club today too, I think.
0: Yes, and clearly acquiring the best. It is interesting, though, the prevalence of these billionaires in world football. Yeah. Andy, it's the model of ownership nowadays for most clubs seems to be either a billionaire with a big portfolio or indeed a nation state, as in some teams that are owned by, you know, Saudi Arabia or Qatar or Abu Dhabi in the case of Man City.
1: And Melbourne City. Melbourne City and the A-League are part of that City Football Group.
0: Yeah.
1: Thing as well. Look, the geopolitics, I mean, we could go on for hours about this. Dom, how long have you got? The geopolitics of the Middle East at the moment is, depending on how it plays out, and the day-to-day proposition, I think, most of us are just scratching our heads. But, you know, the Qataris are certainly in the firing line, it's been proven, but their sports interests must come into question. Same with the Saudis. They've already dropped LIV Golf. They own Newcastle United. And the Emiratis with the City Football Group. How this all plays out and thereafter their investment in sport is going to be really interesting. I mean, the Gulf countries led by Saudi have virtually in a lot of commercial senses taken over global football. Just look at what happens with FIFA at the moment. All the tournaments, all the youth qualifying tournaments in Asia are played in the Middle East. The money they've been investing or spending is eye-watering. How long that goes with this current situation and the impacts of it remains to be seen. But the EPL, you can't compete at all in the EPL. You can't even get into the EPL unless you've got someone with a huge bank balance, whether it's a nation state or a consortium of billionaires, because the cost of entry and competition is just too high.
0: So true. And Arsenal did spend £250 million or so in the closed season and probably do the same again. Andy Harper's with us. He's calling the A-League Grand Final between Sydney FC and Auckland on 10 and Paramount Plus later today. He's on the way to the airport right now. And Andy, the league overall, I mean, $15 million loss, but it's delivering quality on the, you know, on the field, and the fans are enjoying it, but we're still not quite there, are we, to have a completely viable code here in Australia? Or do you think this is a hiccup?
1: Well, there's two different points to this. The game is incredibly viable.
0: I mean, no quibbles about the quality of the games.
1: Yeah, no, not just the games in the league, but honestly, Dom, if you to try and get a grasp of the grassroots movement in Australia, you would just think this is one of the seven wonders of the world. How this huge, huge volume of people get organised around volunteers and play in these very sophisticated, with lack of resources, but the competitions that run at grassroots level from under sixes, not so competitive there, right through to over 55s, men and women, it is a sight to behold. So the game is viable. The quality of the football in the A-League is viable, although it has been under assault care of a series of cataclysmic decisions by the game's quote-unquote leaders. But just to the point you made about the $15 million, this is involving the A-League, but that's Football Australia, which has declared this loss.
0: Yes, I should have clarified, shouldn't I?
1: Yeah. And that's horrifying enough, really. I'm not looking to water down the point that has been made inadvertently. Quite how, with record surpluses as they've posted, and the massive Asian Cup that's just been and gone, and the Women's World Cup that was around a couple of years ago, over the last 2 years, I mean, this is on the public record, Dom, it's $23 million in red ink. Like, no one can explain how and where. It is, and it's causing a lot of angst in the football community because money greases the wheels. This is the way things are. So that's separate from the A-League. The two decoupled in quite acrimonious circumstances over a long drawn out fight by 2020 that was done. And the A-League has been trying to run its own course and has made a series of pretty bad decisions. But still, unperturbed, the fans, the players and the coaches, which in essence is what the game's all about.
0: Yes, the Australian Professional League's distinct from Football Australia. I do apologise for blurring my institutions early in the morning. Nevertheless, it's going to be an exciting day. Go the Sky Blues. I can be completely biased as a Sydney broadcaster, Andy, and have a great time over in New Zealand.
1: Dom, what a pleasure to talk. Have a great weekend. And well, apart from the Western Sydney Wanderers half of your listenership, I reckon most people are backing in the Blues,
0: Absolutely, yeah. The Wanderers won't want to see you. They're backing Auckland to the hilt tonight. Thank you very much. That's Andy Harper there calling the grand final on 10 and Paramount Plus. Great to chat to him. We'll have Marine Rescue in a few moments. Take a look at the boating conditions here in Sydney. It's 6:30.
2: Good morning, Emily Lawrence with ABC News. The ABC has learned an official ASIO threat assessment did not identify heightened risks to Hanukkah celebrations less than 2 weeks before the Bondi terrorist attack. The spy agency's December holiday threat assessment warned that religious events like Hanukkah and Christmas could be targeted by terrorists, but did not single out the Jewish festival as facing a distinct threat. Police relied on the document to guide security preparations for major events and only assigned 4 officers to the Bondi event. The Royal Commission investigating the massacre is expected to question ASIO Chief Mike Burgess next week about whether the agency acted on its own assessments of a probable terrorist attack and ongoing anti-Semitic violence. 3 people have died after a head-on crash at Sanssouci in Sydney's south overnight. Emergency services were called to

0: aid flotilla intercepted by Israel will soon make their way home. The 11 Australians are now in Turkey amid accusations from some of the protesters received unacceptable treatment from their captors. Despite video of Israeli Minister Itamar Ben-Gavir taunting the activists, Israel maintains it handled them with sensitivity and that his actions are not reflective of the government. One of the Australians, Zach Schofield, says the videos are worrying.
1: Itamar Ben-Gavir's propaganda videos have taken the world by storm, producing, I think, the opposite response from what he intended. You know, he's there parading around prison grounds, explicitly mocking activists. So which side is it?
0: NATO's Secretary General is welcoming US President Donald Trump's commitment to deploy an additional 5,000 troops to Poland, despite some confusion over the pledge. Europe correspondent Catherine Diss has more.
2: The US has around 10,000 troops stationed on rotation in Poland. In a post on Truth Social, the US President Donald Trump pledged to send an additional 5,000 personnel, dispelling earlier reports he was considering cutting numbers on the ground. But it's still not clear if the troops will be in addition to what already stationed on the ground. NATO Secretary General Mark Rutte says the announcement came as a surprise and is separate to an American drawdown of 5,000 troops from Germany following a spat with Chancellor Friedrich Merz. It comes amid a time of rising tensions within the NATO alliance and its lack of support for America's war in Iran. Catherine Diss, ABC News.
0: The World Health Organization has revised the risk of the Ebola virus turning into a national outbreak in the Democratic Republic of Congo to very high. So far, 82 cases have been confirmed in the DRC, with 7 confirmed deaths, while there are now almost 750 suspected cases and 177 suspected Ebola deaths. WHO Chief Tedros Adhanom Ghebreyesus says that it's likely to rise significantly.
3: The Ebola outbreak in the Democratic Republic of the Congo is spreading rapidly. Previously, WHO assessed the risk as high at the national and regional levels and low at global levels. We are now revising our risk assessment to very high at the national level, high at the regional level, and low at global level.
0: Canterbury coach Cameron Seraldo has hit out at the rumours surrounding his club's poor NRL form after a drought-breaking 30-20 win over Melbourne at Stadium Australia. Canterbury fought back from a 12-point halftime deficit, with Jethro Rinnakamas scoring a double as the Bulldogs snapped a 5-game losing streak. Seraldo says he's proud of his players for weathering a tough period on and off the field.
4: To be honest, as much as we say to try and block it out, I think it's hard to ignore all of it. Not just the outside noise, the rumours that circulate. I'm really proud of this group that they just kept turning up and trusting in what we were doing. But I think this 5 weeks we've been through will be a blessing in disguise. You find out a lot about people.
0: And Fremantle celebrating a club record 10th consecutive AFL victory, downing St Kilda by 30 points at Perth Stadium. The Dockers kicked on from a 1-goal lead at the final break, slotting 6 more majors on their way to victory. Jai Amos kicked 4 goals and Pat Voss 3. At the MCG, Essendon lost 4 players to injury in an 18-point defeat to fellow Wooden Spoon contenders, Richmond. Patchy morning fog and frost on the ranges and southern slopes. Isolated showers about the south coast. Coast and adjacent ranges tending scattered on the north coast, dry and mostly sunny elsewhere. Sydney's weather, showers increasing a top of 22 degrees.
5: Saturday breakfast with

trying a range of different songs to get Sydney moving this morning on a on a wet, coldish morning. I mean, the days for the next week again are in the low 20s. It feels like summery weather will never end in the middle of the day, but yeah, pretty unpleasant at the extremities. If it's going to be a little bit of a soggy one coming up, what's the song that gets you moving and how do you get out of bed? I'm trying to make myself into a morning person and I need your help. Lots of texts here. Dave from the Blue Mountains says, morning, Dom. That's how you wake me up. Arsenal. So happy too. Monday night's last game will be a pleasure to watch here. The final games for everybody. 1 a.m. on Monday, Sydney time. Nearly 50. No, it's the first time.

mum of 41, I said this one, having kids later helps you keep you younger. I hate to say it, Dom, says someone else, you just have to go to bed earlier. Okay. Also, forget the gym. Morning's a time to swim, and I know I'll feel amazing when I'm done. Here's a nice one. Morning, Dom. I'm a 76-year-old non-sporty woman with no understanding of the psychology of team sports. Beyond my membership of the sub-junior relay team representing my school in the GPS, your explanation of how your support of Arsenal was a survival strategy at school gave me a glimpse of understanding. So would it be true to say that supporting a football team is a socially acceptable form of gang membership? Asks Marion in Leichhardt. It well, certainly was in London when I was a kid. The kids who supported Tottenham, the traditional rivals of Arsenal, got beaten up whenever there was a London derby. So that wasn't the best. Jill says it's easy to prioritise your sleep. I haven't found that easy, Jill, but I'm glad you do. Get enough good sleep and you bounce out of bed with energy. This morning's playlist is helping, but the dog is backing away from the crazy lady dancing in the kitchen. Well, let's pump it up again. Welcome.

0: Finally, Kathy says, does your phone have an alarm that would help you get up early in the mornings? Yeah, that's how I ever get here to do the show, frankly. All right. Very, very good. Keep the suggestions coming. I'm assuming that people who were listening, particularly at, you know, 6:05 on Saturday morning, are morning people. So I want your tips. Perhaps our friends over at Marine Rescue have some thoughts.
1: Water and wharves.
0: Stephanie Minshall joins us, Deputy Unit Commander of the Broken Bay Unit for Marine Rescue New South Wales. Steph, good morning to you.
2: Hi, Dom. Good morning.
0: Are you someone who bounces out of bed full of beans, or is it a bit of a struggle sometimes?
2: Oh, absolutely not. In fact, you'd laugh. I'm still in my PJs, if I'm honest.
0: That's okay. You can do the job in any outfit. Perhaps not going out on the water, but talking to me for sure.
2: Absolutely. And look, what weather have we got out there? We've got some massive weather systems out at sea, and they're currently causing a lot of surf warnings all up and down the New South Wales coast.
0: They certainly are. There's a hazardous surf warning that covers Sydney for today and tomorrow. So it's going to be a brief boating and surf report from us this morning. Is there anywhere you'd recommend people could potentially take a boat out, or is it just a weekend to forget it?
2: Look, absolutely. I think the general recommendation is to stay out of the water. But look, locally we've got 20 knot winds from the southeast. There is definitely large and powerful surf, and that's a combination of 1.5 metre normal seas plus an extra 2 to 3 metres of southeasterly swell on top of that. So the Water Police and Marine Area Command are suggesting that it's dangerous for any coastal activity, rock fishing, crossing any shallow water areas. Really, the recommendation is stay out of the water if you can, and certainly away from rock platforms. If you do have to go out at all, then assess your risk, plan accordingly, and make sure you have the right safety equipment. And if I can I give a little plug for our usual log on with our app? Absolutely. I do love to remind people, you know, please use the Marine Rescue app if you can. It's free. Or you can radio in on VHF channel 16. We just want to hear from you. Know where you're going to be, and then if for any reason we don't hear back by your chosen time, not only can we start investigating, but also I think things people don't necessarily realise is if you do get into trouble and someone else calls it in, we know who you are, we know who your vessel, we know the details of your crew, and then we can plan the correct support for you.
0: That's very useful to know. And I can see from the Bureau's warning here that they've published the hazardous surf warning that they say boaters planning to cross shallow water and ocean bars should consider changing or delaying their voyage. So there's plenty of reasons just not to get out there, I think.
2: Look, absolutely. Shallow water is always, when you've got powerful surf like this, shallow water is always your most dangerous space. So anywhere that you're going to be near the coast or coming out of a river entrance, absolutely, I would recommend that, you know, choose a different day.
0: Yep. Great thing to do, take out the boat, but only in suitable conditions. And I'm sure those who are, you know, the fishing fleets and so on will have logged in with you too. But for the rest of us, probably not the best idea. Thank you very much for the heads up. Let's hope conditions improve and in a little while people can enjoy their delightful boating.
2: Absolutely. And, you know, winter is coming. So make sure that you manage your cold, if you like, your cold water appropriately.
0: Yep. Good advice. Thank you very much. That's Steph Minshall, who's Deputy Unit Commander for Marine Rescue Broken Bay. Dom Knight with you here on Saturday Brekkie. Let's take a look at the overnight surf info from our friend Don Norris. Don advises surfers to stay out of the Doona this morning. Yesterday's windblown and generally scrappy surf will be with us again today. Says Don, he'll go out and have a look at conditions just because that's what he does. He's not expecting to have good news for wave riders. The wind's expected to be 15 to 20 knots from the southeast. That's what Steph said too. This morning, which is terrible for most Sydney surf spots. I mean, she was giving the number from now, but he was, you know, 20 was the forecast. The swell was nearly 3 metres in easterly last night, so there is energy around, and that might possibly mean one of the very sheltered south corner spots, will have something of interest for the very keen. But the Bureau has, posted large and powerful surf conditions warning for the next 3 days in its Friday evening forecast notes. So, look, it's just one of those ones. Go indoors. The Writers' Festival's on. Vivid's on. There's lots of good movies on at the moment. Devil Wears Prada 2, you can go and see. You can even go and watch the first one. I haven't seen the first one. Maybe go and do the double if that's your thing. But whatever it is, best not to. Head out amongst it.
1: Police are asking anyone who has information.
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5: And it's assisting with the inquiry.
0: Some news from New South Wales Police. We've got Andrew Simmons from Police Media this morning. Hello.
6: Good morning, Dom. How are you this morning?
0: I'm well. Thank you very much for joining us. But some sad news. 3 people have died following a head-on crash in Sydney's south this morning.
6: Yeah, this is a very terrible situation. Police were called around 12:30 a.m. this morning to the southbound lanes of Rocky Point Road at Sansuchi following reports of a two-vehicle head-on collision. Officers attached to St. George and Sutherland Shire Police Area Commands have attended, and they found a white Audi sedan had collided with a blue Camry sedan, with the Audi landing on the Camry's roof. The male driver of the Audi died at the scene, and the driver and passenger of the Camry also died at the scene. And none of those individuals are yet to be formally identified at this time. We've established a crime scene, and we have commenced investigation with the assistance of the Crash Investigation Unit. And this time, we are asking anyone who might have seen either vehicle travelling at that time to contact police with any information that you might have that could assist investigators.
0: Yeah, I imagine that's a fairly urgent request. Andrew, thank you very much for bringing us up to speed. All the best with getting to the bottom of what happened. But yes, some sad news. Thanks for your time. That's Andrew Simmons from Police Media.
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0: Thanks for your company this morning. Simone Whetton is not far away at all with her advice about what's happening, just in response to what we heard from police media there. The Captain Cook Bridge in Sydney South is closed in both directions due to that incident at Sanssouci. Rocky Point Road is closed between Fontainebleau Street and Holt Road. So Captain Cook Bridge out of action due to the fatal accident we just heard, causing 3 deaths there. It's 7:15 on 702 ABC Sydney.
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0: Thanks for your company. We're looking at ways of being a morning person. It's not a gift I particularly have, but our next guest seems not to sleep at all, really, given all that's happening in our city. So I'm sure Simone Whetton will have some tips for us about getting up early, but also staying up late as she steps out to all that happens in our city.

0: Ring in with your review. If you'd seen something great or you're looking forward to something, 1-300-222-702 or text 0467-922-702. You can add to Simone Wetton's list if you wish. Simone, good morning to you.
1: Good morning. Yes, I'd love to hear what people have been getting.

0: getting up to. Especially, I've had a good week with Sydney Writers Festival. Great run of authors. Patrick Radden Keefe, who wrote Say Nothing, which I've been loving and being riveted by. He also wrote The Sackler Story and London Falling, so I've been listening to him. And US author Tony Telefamuti. Now, my picks this weekend: Parramatta Town Hall today at 11:30, Maxine Benebar Clark and Yumna Kassab, and Edda Gunyardin are discussing their writing careers. So that's at 11:30 today at Parramatta Town Hall. And at Carriage Works, a couple of free events: The Writers Who Made Us today at 10 with Fiona Kelly McGregor. And I always think the Good Weekend Quiz at 11 is quite fun, you know, sitting around doing a quiz. And
1: rather than doing it in your
0: that's
1: kitchen.
0: That's right, or by yourself or with one of your family members. Don't tell me the answers. Comedian Jennifer Wong is going to be sharing some foodie stories today at 1. And Sean McAuliffe is doing a satirical take on the vampire story. Darth Takes a Holiday, as in death with an apostrophe in the middle of it. And that's at 4. And then a few things tomorrow. Tickets still available for Flip the Script. Playwrights Susie Miller, Lally Katz and Sophie Oksanen are talking to Joe Dyer on how they have turned some of their plays into books or novels. So sort of going perhaps a different way to how you would normally expect. Once you've written the play, do you turn it back into a novel?
1: Yeah.
0: I like the sound of the where done it. This is a crime talk about how you craft the settings for crime novels. And that's at 2 o'clock tomorrow. And of course, Sunday is Kids Day, so you can see Russ the Bus. You'll have story time. And I love this. At 3 o'clock, there's a prawn in Parliament House, a kid's guide to Australian democracy with Annabelle Crabb. And that's free. You don't even have to book. You can trick your kids, actually. I think you can say, come on along. Oh, look, we're listening to Annabelle. It's
1: bless
0: 3 o'clock.
1: Annabelle for her ongoing efforts to get
0: absolutely
1: people interested in politics, whether it's having dessert with leaders on Kitchen Cabinet, or now getting kids on board with her lifelong love of politics. It's always fun hearing her talk about that. Now, Tim Ross is joining us a bit later on to tell us
0: great
1: about some of the things he'll be discussing at the Sydney Open Symposium. A symposium that's on your list as well.
0: Yeah. Oh, look, that'll be fun. I'll listen into that. But look, in a nutshell, the Sydney Open Symposium is going to be talking about a whole host of design and architectural issues, things like how choices in Sydney have shaped housing. And it's on at 1 Elizabeth Street today in the city. But then tomorrow, there are house tours that you can do throughout Sydney, Rose Bay, Marrickville, and the Dempsey Warehouse, which is in Darlington, which is a really interesting building that was bought in the 70s by one of the professors of architecture who made it into some shared housing, which it still remains today. So that's home truth. So, that's going to be great all over this weekend.
1: And Tim will join us I should just mention Tim Ross will be along in about an hour at about 20 to 8. So, stay tuned for that one.
0: Excellent. Fellows Forum is a talk at the State Library of New South Wales, Dom, on Wednesday. And it's part of the 200th anniversary celebrations. And what it's about is they want you to come in and listen to three of the library fellows talk about what the State Library has collected and why. Now, I don't know the why to this, but I know that Anita Gowes will be talking about art and picture frames that the State Library's collected. Roland Lykoff is going to be talking about the Antarctic exploration documents that the State Library holds. And Zach Roberts is going to be talking about a collection of really astonishing and ever-growing First Nations historic materials. And you can hear all this on Wednesday from 6 till 7 in the gallery room, and it's free, at the State Library in Macquarie Street.
1: Very good. Good
0: talk.
1: So 7 is the time. Simone Wetton's running us through some of the events in Sydney. I've got a mystery for you, Simone, on the text line.
0: Please.
1: Jenny from Avalon says, can you ask Simone what happened to the ukulele event in Mona Vale the other Saturday? Nobody turned up.
0: Oh, you're joking. Oh. Maybe they were all practising at home.
1: It could
0: There's
1: be.
0: There's a few. There's one that's coming up, uked. not okay. This weekend. I'll get one for Jenny. Don't
1: well
0: you worry.
1: Well done.
0: That
1: for
0: is a mystery.
1: Ones on you at your fingertips. We've also got, I'll just take a moment to talk to Margaret, who's got a book sale for us for Lifeline. Hi, Margaret.
2: Oh, hello, Dom. Thanks for taking the call.
1: Where's the book sale on in Hornsby?
2: Hornsby War Memorial Hall from 8 till 4 today and tomorrow. Nothing over $2. 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
1: Yeah, and all for a good cause. Margaret, all the best with that. That's, what time?
2: From 8 o'clock till 4 o'clock, Saturday and Sunday.
1: Excellent. In the Memorial Hall in Hornsby.
2: Only 50 metres from Hornsby Station.
1: Aha. Good tip. Thank you very much for that. And I'm sure it's nice and dry, which will help too. Yes, Simone, we want indoor events
0: like
1: this weekend. It's a
0: dangerous
1: soggy
0: event for me. Yes. Oh, I'd probably buy quite a lot.
1: Yeah. It's a very good idea. Right, so let's
0: have a theatre.
1: Yeah.
0: The beautiful future is coming. Now, this is a story of three different couples at three different times between 1856 and 2100. The focus on all of them is on motherhood, absent children, and a rising terror of climate change. So these three stories intersect in this play. Directed by Kim Hardwick, it's written by UK playwright Flora Wilson-Brown, and the current scene, the 2027 scene, is in London, where Claire falls in love with Dan while they're preparing carbon tracking reports. But there's also a devastating flood that's happening. And then we flip to 1856, where Eunice Foote discovers the greenhouse effect, but she is widely ignored, perhaps not by her husband at least, but by male scientists. Because they say, well, you're just a woman. This is a, you're a hobby scientist, yet she's cracked a big one. And then we head to 2100, where we're in a Nordic country, and scientist Anna, who's 36 weeks pregnant, is waiting for this terrible windstorm to end so she can have her child in a hospital. A little bit of an Armageddon tale, but entirely gripping. So that's on at the Old Fitz at the moment. Beautiful future is coming, and it's a late night show.
1: Can I just make the point that you're absolutely right about Eunice Foote? I'd never heard of Eunice Newton Foote. Absolutely right. In the 1850s, she proved that carbon dioxide trapped heat, and she suggested that this might be a problem in our atmosphere. Right.
0: Correct. Yeah.
1: Okay.
0: And was sadly ignored. She even said to her husband, listen, can you put in my thesis and my whole work under your name? And, and then we'll at least get there, and he wouldn't do it.
1: Right. Noted. Yep. Oh, my goodness. Okay.
0: Yeah, I know.
1: Let's just slightly sadly move on after that. To the birds, which is suitably terrifying, really.
0: Oh, I tell you what, it's been a week of, Armageddon horror plays for me. Now, The Birds is the play based on Daphne du Maurier's novel, which, of course, was the 1963 Alfred Hitchcock movie with Tippi Hedren and Rod Taylor. And I wondered with Daphne du Maurier, how did she get inspired? And apparently she was walking near a farm and she and a friend saw a farmer on a tractor, and he was screaming because there were these diving seagulls all over him. And she said to a friend, oh, look, often thought how frightening it'd be if all the birds in the world were to gang up together and attack us.
1: Gosh.
0: And then she wrote the play, and, you know, now we're many, many people I know are quite scared when they see a bunch of birds. So,
1: yeah. Wasn't even sweeping season.
0: Well, that's right. That's right. Remember ice cream buckets on heads in the olden days when we went to school. Paula Arundel stars in this, I'm calling it really heart-in-mouth horror play, adapted by Louise Fox and from Daphne du Maurier's story, directed by Matthew Lutton. And it is about the unexplained frenzied attack by thousands of birds on a coastal town and then the whole country. Now, they don't use any birds in this. They just use spine-tingling sounds and strobe lights that create this terror of an army of birds that descend in this area. Paula Arundel plays all the parts. She's the mother, she's the husband, her Nat. She's her children, Jill and John, and her neighbour Muriel and Muriel's children, as well as playing the local grumpy man. It really is taut tension through the 80 minutes, Dom. I had the feeling of wanting to duck in the theatre.
1: Oh, my goodness. And that's another kind of bird as well.
0: That's right. There's no explanation of why the birds attack. There never was. But really, the terror of, you know, environmental degradation and climate change really hit you. So that is on at Belvoir, the birds.
1: The birds also know that if they take out Paula Arundel, that's the whole civilization.
0: Well, that's right.
1: By the way, Paula's on Ray's show and tell segment at 11, by the way. So make sure you tune in for that one. Ray Johnson with Paula Arundel after the 11 o'clock news. Now, Spot, which my children loved at suitable ages, and so did I back in the day.
0: Yes.
1: It's a play now.
0: It's a play. That gorgeous yellow puppy with the brown spots coming to Glen Street Theatre. Now, Spot will be visiting his dad on the farm, meeting the farm animals, and some of the animals are going to be lost. So I'm just telling you now, Spot's going to need some help from the audience to find them. So that's on Wednesday, 27th of May, and Thursday, 28th, 12 and 2, 10 o'clock sessions as well. It's just under an hour, perfect timing, Glen Street Theatre in Belrose.
1: Simone Wettens running us through some of the events on in Sydney. If you've got something to add to her list, 1300 222 702, or you can text 0467 922 702. Now, at the MCA, Tony Albert is on a mission to track down kinds of kitschy and inappropriate pieces of cultural appropriation.
0: Yeah, it's an astonishing exhibition. Tony Albert's Not a Souvenir. You come into the exhibition, Dom, and you see a large amount of Aboriginalia, is what he's calling this. This is, you know, what you've seen in a bric-a-brac store, and there are pictures of Indigenous people all over, a huge number of ashtrays, for example. And the sheer volume of this in this exhibition, like, there's about 3,000 pieces. It does make you have these questions in your mind. Was it considered ever harmless? When you see it in such volume, the fact that it is really incredibly racist does hit you.
1: But many a mass-produced sort of factory boomerang.
0: Oh, yeah. Yes, the boomerangs are astonishing in this exhibition. It forms this boomerang art. But the fact of the matter is, Indigenous people have also collected it, and some have, you know, some even a little bit of affection towards it. So it's a fascinating exhibition as to how we might think about it. And artist Tony Albert and the MCA have said, look, if you've got some at home that you'd like to donate, because he would like to see all these items out of circulation, the MCA is saying, look, please come and bring it into us. It's a returns appeal. But tell us how you came by it, how it got into your hands, with an email or a recording about it. So the exhibition itself is really fascinating and astonishing. So I encourage you to have a look. And also, there's a section in it where Tony Albert looks at Margaret Preston's work. She used a lot of Aboriginal aesthetics in her work. So her work is also around the room, and there are these great photos of the Wadakurna superheroes, the children in remote Northern Territory Aboriginal communities wearing their costumes as superheroes. Now, you can hear a talk today in conversation with Tony Albert at 2, and there's a book launch, but generally go and have a look at the exhibition, which is the big winter one for the MCA.
1: Sounds fascinating. Simone, we'll catch up with you later on in the show. Thank you very much for that wonderful list of things on this weekend.
0: See you soon.
1: After the news, Matt Bevan joins us to talk about the book based on his hit podcast. If you're listening, if you wonder how he puts it together in his basement, he will reveal all after the news. We'll also catch up with Tim Ross to discuss the Sydney Symposium that Simone was mentioning, and opening up some fascinating properties just for this weekend. At 7 o'clock, time for the grand ABC News thing.

0: New revelations on the terrorist threat before the Bondi attack and a major Sydney road shut as police probe a triple fatal car crash. This is ABC News. Good morning. I'm Emily Lawrence. An ABC investigation can reveal that an ASIO threat assessment less than 2 weeks before the Bondi attack failed to identify heightened risk to Hanukkah celebrations. Sean Rubenstein Dunlop from ABC Investigations has this exclusive story.
1: In its annual holiday season threat assessment, the intelligence agency warned that religious festivals like Hanukkah and Christmas could be targeted by terrorists. The ABC has learned the assessment didn't single out any elevated risks to Hanukkah events, even though ASIO had declared anti-Semitism its top priority in terms of threat to life. Police relied on the document to guide security preparations for major events. They only assigned 4 officers to the Bondi Hanukkah event, even though the Jewish community had warned of a heightened terror risk. ASIO Chief Mike Burgess is expected to be questioned next week at the Royal Commission public hearings.
0: 3 people have died after a head-on crash at St Susie in Sydney's south overnight. Emergency services were called to Rocky Point Road after midnight, where 2 drivers and a passenger died at the scene. Andrew Simmons from New South Wales Police says no one's been formally identified.
2: And they found a white Audi sedan had collided with a blue Camry sedan, with the Audi landing on the Camry's roof. The male driver of the Audi died at the scene, and the driver and passenger of the Camry also died at the scene.
0: The Captain Cook Bridge is closed in both directions, with motorists being diverted to the Prince's Highway and Tom Ugly's Bridge. Australia has joined the UK, France and other nations in pressing Israel to stop its takeover of the occupied West Bank. Global Affairs editor Laura Tingle reports from Jerusalem.
3: In recent months, Israel has accelerated its takeover of the occupied West Bank through increased settler violence, land seizures and new laws on ownership and archaeology, steadily transforming occupation into annexation. Overnight, Australia joined 8 other nations in condemning these actions as serious breaches of international law, urging businesses not to bid for construction work in the settlements. The joint statement calls on Israel to end settlement expansion, relinquish administrative powers, and investigate the actions of its defence forces. The statement comes as members of the Israeli government openly call for West Bank annexation and the forcible displacement of its Palestinian population. Laura Tingle, ABC News, Jerusalem.
0: Australians detained by Israel as part of a flotilla of aid to Gaza are vowing to fight on. The 11 Australians are now in Turkey, awaiting to return home after the Global Samud flotilla was intercepted by Israeli authorities. Some of the protesters allege they received unacceptable treatment from their captors, but Israel insists they were handled sensitively. Zach Schofield is in Istanbul and says the campaign will continue.
4: We've got at least 3 Australian activists currently being scanned for broken bones. From here, we'll figure out what to do next. But many of my friends here, including the Australians, have had our hearts emboldened to continue this struggle.
0: US Secretary of State Marco Rubio has warned Iran that President Donald Trump has a plan B ready if Tehran refuses to reopen the Strait of Hormuz. Speaking in Sweden at a meeting of NATO foreign ministers, Mr. Rubio says there's been slight progress in peace talks with Iran, but he's rejected any idea of a maritime tolling system on the strait. This comes after Iran proposed charging tolls on ships travelling through the waterway, a practice that would breach international maritime laws. Marco Rubio says while he remains hopeful of a peace deal being reached with Tehran, Washington is prepared to take further military action if necessary.
5: We all would love to see an agreement with Iran in which the straits are open and they abandon their nuclear ambitions and so forth. That's what we would all hope for, and that's what we're going to continue to work on. But we also have to have a plan B, and plan B is what if Iran refuses to open the straits? What if Iran decides we refuse to open the straits, we're going to own the straits, and we're going to charge tolls for it? At that point, something has to be done about it.
0: U.S. President Donald Trump has appointed a new acting director of National Intelligence following the resignation of Tulsi Gabbard. America's editor John Lyons has more.
6: Tulsi Gabbard has resigned, saying her husband has a rare form of bone cancer. Ms. Gabbard is the 3rd senior woman to leave President Trump's cabinet in as many months. But unlike Kristi Noem and Pam Bondi, who were fired, Ms. Gabbard's resignation appears genuinely to be for personal reasons. In recent months, President Trump and Ms. Gabbard have had clear differences over the Iran war. Ms. Gabbard says there was no imminent threat to the US from Iran, while Mr. Trump insisted there had been. Ms. Gabbard steps down at the end of June. President Trump has appointed Aaron Lucas as acting director. John Lyons, ABC News, Washington.
0: The time now is 5 minutes past seven. Surf Life Saving New South Wales and Randwick Council in Sydney's East have started a trial for rockfishers to be able to borrow and return life jackets for free to help reduce the number of drownings in the area. The jackets are available at the Des Renford Leisure Centre in Maroubra 7 days a week. Randwick Mayor Dylan Parker says wearing a well-fitted life jacket is one of the most effective tools in preventing drownings.
7: In the last 25 years, we've lost 24 people since 2001. So it has been one of the most dangerous places to rockfish right along the Australian coastline. And the reason for that is because we've got a fantastic coastline in the heart of a big city, but lots of people have gotten into trouble and we don't want that to happen.
0: The World Health Organization's bracing for a huge increase in the number of Ebola cases in the Democratic Republic of Congo, raising the risk level to very high. The particular strain, which has no approved vaccine or treatment, has been declared an emergency of international concern by the WHO. The WHO's chief, Tedros Adhanom Ghebreyesus, says while the number of confirmed cases is low, that's unlikely to remain so.
8: So far, 82 cases have been confirmed in DRC, with 7 confirmed deaths. But we know the epidemic in DRC is much larger. There are now almost 750 suspected cases and 177 suspected deaths.
0: Russian President Vladimir Putin is vowing to retaliate after claiming a Ukrainian drone attack has killed 6 students sleeping in a dormitory in Russian-controlled Luhansk. The BBC's Steve Rosenberg reports.
9: President Putin called this a terrorist strike. He accused Ukraine of attacking a student dormitory in Starobilsk. That's in Russian-occupied Luhansk region that Moscow claims to have annexed. The Kremlin leader said 6 people were killed, 39 injured, and 15 were missing. He insisted that there had been no military or intelligence service facilities near the building. Footage published by Russian media shows rescuers sifting through rubble. In a statement, Ukraine's general staff said it had struck the headquarters of a military unit near Starobilsk.
0: Figures show more Australians are now giving tips, but a University of Queensland academic believes new payment technology is the main reason. Grace Whiteside has the story.
10: With the decline of cash, economics professor John Quiggin says more Australians are being confronted with an automatic tipping option that's integrated into the electronic payment technology.
11: So that's almost certainly led to an increase in tipping, but what's not clear is what people's reactions to that process have been.
10: Bundaberg restaurant owner Jen Cameron says she decided against adding the automatic tipping prompt.
12: I don't ever want a guest to feel the pressure to tip.
10: The Australian Restaurant and Cafe Association says the average tip value is $25.
0: US markets have ended the week on a higher note. The Dow Jones is up a little over 0.5% and the S&P 500 is 0.4% stronger. The Nasdaq has risen 0.2%. Brent crude is slightly higher at $103 a barrel. Gold is lower at $4,506 an ounce. The dollar is buying 71.2 US cents. Now with the latest in sport, here's Daniel Garb.
13: Canterbury coach Cameron Ciraldo has hit out at the rumours surrounding his players after snapping a 5-game losing streak with a 30-20 point win over Melbourne in round 12 of the NRL at Sydney Stadium, Australia. An early double to Moses Leo gave the Storm an 18-6 halftime lead before Jethro Rinnakama crossed twice to help the Bulldogs to a come-from-behind victory. Canterbury is up to 13th with the result, while the Storm has fallen to 15th. The ACT Brumbies have secured a Super Rugby Pacific Finals berth with a 21-14 win over New South Wales at the Sydney Football Stadium. Veteran lock Caden Neville was a standout for the Brumbies, pulling off a try-saving tackle before crossing himself. This afternoon, Collingwood great Scott Pendlebury will play an all-time AFL record 433rd match when the Magpies host West Coast. Gold Coast takes on North Melbourne, Sydney faces Geelong, and Port Adelaide hosts Carlton.
0: To the weather, isolated showers about the coast and adjacent ranges tending scattered along the central and northern coast, dry and mostly sunny elsewhere with cloud increasing in the far west later. Sydney's weather showers increasing a top of 22 degrees. Right now it's 15 degrees on the coast, 14 degrees in the west. Looking ahead for Sydney, showers increasing tomorrow a top of 22 degrees.
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16: Welcome indeed on a soggy weekend here in Sydney. Not far away, Tim Ross looks at what we can learn from the past about solving the housing crisis of today. As you, I'm sure, know, Rosso's quite the architecture buff, and he's speaking at the Sydney Open Symposium alongside a lot of experts later today. What will they cover? Well, you'll have to join us in about half an hour's time after the half past seven news when Rosso talks us through the highlights of that event and his love of all things housing. Also in this hour of the program, Toby Bedford from GWS, soon to ditch that name apparently and just call themselves the Giants. Anyway, he is joining us to celebrate the second week of the Sir Doug Nicholls round. And the Giants need to defeat reigning premiers Brisbane this weekend. So that's what's on our agenda for the second half of this half hour. In the first half hour, this is going to be a bit of a treat. When Australians want to understand the wider world, geopolitics, the bizarre complexities of people like Vladimir Putin, Donald Trump and Xi Jinping, they turn in their hundreds of thousands to a man hiding in his basement in Newcastle. Matt Bevan, former producer here at 702 ABC Sydney, former newsreader on Radio National Breakfast, is now at the helm of If You're Listening, his idiosyncratic and brilliant podcast, which I listened to on the way here, which really, the latest episode has a complex analysis of the relationship between Donald Trump and Xi Jinping involving chess as a metaphor, and I always learn something from every episode, including the moment in chess where basically if you have to move, you get into a worse position. So plenty to listen to in this episode of If You're Listening. Matt Bevan, good morning.
17: Morning, Dom. I've already got people telling me that I'm pronouncing that that state in chess, which I'm pronouncing as Zugzwang. It's Zugzwang. It's a German word, so I'm saying Zugzwang. But already lots of people are emailing in to say that that is not how you pronounce it. But anyway, I had a go.
16: You know what we can do on live radio that you can't do in your fancy newfangled podcasting? Well, you can't get pedants calling up to correct you. So please, 1-300-222-702. If you speak German, by all means ring up and set Matthew straight, please. And if at any point, really, you just want to get stuck into him, I'm absolutely here for that. That will be very entertaining. Because the thing we don't hear during If You're Listening is rebuttal in real time.
17: That's right. And that's right. It's just me. It's just me. And you get my takes. And then, you know, you can send me an email. And I may or may not read
16: it. May or may not read them. It's completely not interactive.
17: The joy of podcasting. Totally not. It's not the opposite of of talkback radio.
16: Yep. At most, you can leave a snippy comment. You can't even do that. On this, in this book, Matt, that's out, If You're Listening, Declassified. I mean, as a man who has what it's a TV show, it's a radio show, it's a podcast, it's on YouTube, it's everywhere. This is the one medium other than feature film you're yet to tackle.
17: That's it. Yes, I'm waiting for the feature film. Although on the book tour, I did do a couple of events, including one with you, Dom. In movie theaters, so that'll do.
16: That's true, close enough. Yeah, it was a very pleasant evening at a movie theater, and people were asking you what movie you were going to write, and you actually had an answer. But that's one for another time.
17: Yes.
16: Matt, what unifies all of these things, and in fact, your abiding interest in life, even beyond the podcast, is a love of story. And this is the thing: you kick off the book by talking about that and how people always want to know the origin story of things, but it's often hard to figure out what they are.
17: Yeah, I mean, it's sort of, you know, because in our podcast, what we mainly do is we sort of look at something that's happening now, and then we look at some sort of historical event that connects to this event that's happening now. You know, we look at the events that led up to what we're experiencing in this moment. So in the last few months, we've been doing a lot on Iranian history and talking about the history of the time of the Shah, the Iranian Revolution, and various other things. And the thing is, there's a strong temptation to find a single moment that caused these things to happen.
16: Mm.
17: A single sort of butterfly wing flap that set a whole bunch of things in motion.
16: Assassinating an archduke, for instance, in Sarajevo.
17: That's right, absolutely.
16: World War One could possibly have happened without it.
17: Yes, absolutely. But of course, the unfortunate thing from a narrative perspective is that so often these instances, for example, the shooting of Archduke Franz Ferdinand in Sarajevo in 1914, were kind of more of a straw that breaks a camel's back than a cause, a butterfly flap that World War One couldn't have happened without. In the book, we talk about that specifically and look at a number of articles that were written at the time in 1914, which basically say, look, you know, I mean, sure,

0: This is the thing that technically started the war, but all of us, we're all expecting a war. Every man in Europe knew where to report to, when the war started, where their gun was, where they were likely to be fighting, and all those things. So it was all pretty much pre-organized, and everybody was sort of ready for it. And then this thing happened in Sarajevo, and we all just did the thing that we were all ready to do.
1: I don't even have
0: So
1: a gun at home, Matt. If war breaks out at some point during the program, there isn't one in the studio, as far as I know. We're not at all
0: well, I mean, that's
1: prepared for
0: right.
1: this.
0: Yes, I mean, well, that, yes, the emergency trapdoor break in case of emergency gun that is kept under the 702 desk, Dom.
1: It's
0: Haven't they told you
1: possible.
0: about
1: If you've got a question
0: that?
1: for Matt Bevan about his podcast, I just want to have a chat with the man. 1-300-222-702, because you can't do this on the pod. You can text 0467-922-702. Matt's written a book, if you're listening, Declassified, which is full of almost entirely new material that somehow Matt managed to extract from the kind of back blocks and deep storage of his brain while also producing the podcast. I remember, Matt, when you told me about the plan for the podcast's current state. It's called sort of Always On. This episode's nearly constantly rather than the short-run series you used to do. I remember thinking, how are they going to find enough stories? But you haven't had that problem, it'd be fair to say.
0: No, it's not been an issue, no. It's interesting, actually, because in 2024, previous to, the current Trump administration, I wouldn't say that we were short of stories, but we did have to be creative. We would do an episode on, the plans to mine ice on the moon, or we would do an episode on the Chinese property market, or we would do an episode on, various ethical considerations of AI, or things like that, sort of esoteric topics, because we didn't have the exact news that required explanation handed to us on a platter every week. Whereas now, there's it kind of feels like we have very little choice. The most obvious and big news story of the week just presents itself to
1: Yeah,
0: us,
1: and there's often
0: and
1: a contest as to exactly which omni shambles to tackle.
0: totally. And occasionally we make the we commit ourselves. Like for example, this week we've said we're going to do at least three episodes, so 3 consecutive weeks on the China Taiwan issue. But that is, I know from our own history on the show that committing ourselves to doing 3 weeks on something is a fool's errand. It's sure, the 3 episodes will be meticulously well crafted and all flow one to the other to the other, but something is undoubtedly going to happen in the middle of it that is going to make it seem odd that we're still talking about China and Taiwan in the 3rd week.
1: Events, dear fellow, events, or it'll precipitate
0: Yes.
1: somehow. Future historians will note Matt Bevan's
0: Yes,
1: series is the
0: perhaps.
1: thing that precipitated. But no, as always, Matt, just briefly to talk about that, you have found things that even someone, as someone who thinks that I have a reasonable handle on world events, the sheer extent of China's the Belt and Road scheme going and investing in all kinds of things and buying obscure harbours in parts of Sri Lanka that didn't need them. There's some very good yarns there that people can check out. Let's take a quick call. Judith's on the line. Hi, Judith.
2: Yeah, hi. All I wanted to do is just to take the time to ring up and thank Matt because I've really enjoyed your show over the whole time you've been going. I've learned so much, and I love that you go into the nuance and you go into a bit deeper so you can get it. So, yeah, I've recommended it to people, and I always listen and wanted to thank you. It's just fantastic. Yeah.
0: Oh, Judith, thank you so much. That's very kind of you. That's great. And yeah, it is a joy and a privilege really for us to have the time on a podcast. And that time, it might be 15 minutes, it might be 25 minutes, it might sometimes be 30 minutes, just to explore a topic until we've, said everything that we can say about it. It's a real privilege, yeah.
2: And that for me is the nub of everything, because so much is expressed and so much is spoken, you know, even just amongst people you meet, whatever conversations you get into, you really do need to get all the nuance to totally understand it. And just a few lines in a terrible social media post is enough. There are people making decisions based on being influenced on that. And I said, well, listen to this program, because that's where all the facts are. So thanks for that.
1: There you go. Thank you.
0: Oh, no worries.
1: Excellent. Well, if you want to ring Matt, 1-300-222-702. Dom Knight, speaking to Matt Bevan, formerly of 702, now of the If You're Listening podcast, and indeed the book. And, yeah, it is so interesting how our focus on the news cycle of now tends not to have the context. And the number of times I've discussed Iran or whatever it might be, without having the full sweep of history from the Shah on and even before the Shah, and your podcast filled in so many blanks for that kind of thing. And that's the great joy of it, really, is having the time to actually give context.
0: Mm-hmm. And that's actually, even further to that, it's the joy of, because previously we would do seasons. So we would go, okay, we're going to do 5 or 6 episodes on, you know, Australia's relationship with China, or the first Trump administration, or something like that. But the thing was that I was in a constant battle with my producers during those episodes to try and cram more things, because we will have made a commitment. Okay, we've been commissioned to do 6 episodes or 8 episodes, and I would end up with 12 episodes worth of stuff and be trying to ram it in, and my producers would be just going, look, that's just too many tangents. We can't you know, we can't go off on all those tangents. And so the joy of writing a book and of being an always-on weekly podcast is that I don't have to have those fights anymore with my producers, because they'll go, well, look, this

0: Jackets available to borrow and return at the Des Renford Leisure Centre in Maroubra 7 days a week. Rock fishing expert and surf life saving ambassador Hardy Taha says some of the people don't understand life jackets are mandatory and the dangers of the ocean.
1: Yeah, I think a lot of the recent migrants come from countries where their waterways aren't as dangerous as ours. We have open ocean, so the top of current, the swells, even the intervals between swells, they don't understand that concept.
0: Melbourne NRL coach Craig Bellamy says his side is currently being steamrolled in its matches. The Storm has conceded a 12-point half-time lead to lose 30-20 to Canterbury as last season's beaten grand finalists registered an eighth defeat of the season. Bellamy says his side isn't fighting hard enough to protect its leads.
2: We ain't getting run down, we're getting steamrolled. It's disappointing. I say we've always prided ourselves on, you know, if we get a lead, we'll protect it. And we'll protect it hard and, you know, with a bit of ferocity, you know, but we're just sort of laying down. Belly up and come and get us.
0: The ACT secured a Super Rugby Pacific Finals berth with a 21-14 victory over New South Wales at the Sydney Football Stadium. The result has guaranteed the Brumbies a top six finish. The Waratahs now need to defeat the Western Force next weekend and hope Queensland loses its two remaining fixtures to secure a top six finish. To the weather, isolated showers about the coast and adjacent ranges tending scattered along the central and northern coast. Dry and mostly sunny elsewhere with cloud increasing in the far west later. Sydney's weather, showers increasing, a top of 22 degrees. Right now, it's 15 on the coast, also 15 in the west. 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
5: In a few moments, comedian and architecture buff Tim Ross joins us to talk about the Sydney Open Symposium, which is going to bring together industry experts and trailblazers for chats about things like affordability, sustainability and architecture. What can old houses teach us about new houses into the future? And in particular, given Tim's interest, I want to talk about some of the classic design of bygone eras and perhaps we can bring some of that stuff back. Someone texts in, loved Matt when he used to accompany Fran Kelly on ABC Radio National. Of course, I didn't listen to that as a 702 person. No, I did. But no, Matt's on his purple patch doing, if you're listening, it's a fantastic thing. And one of the things actually in the book, if you realise, thinking about it, is the debt that Matt owes to James Valentine. And he's been very explicit about that. He mentioned it in the podcast when James retired a few months back, you know, earlier in the year. And he worked a lot with James, and James actually gets a credit in Matt's new book for the influence James had in the ways that Matt thinks about storytelling and radio and how you speak and how you express yourself. So all of us at 702 and in the broader family, including Matt, are taking a moment on Friday to celebrate James and all the great things that he did. If you haven't heard, well, in classic James manner, we're all invited to take part via the wireless.
3: A celebration of life for James Valentine.
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5: I mean, I just smile just hearing that. Just the notion of the amount of corduroy that may have been in James Valentine's life. I want to know the answer to that question. So I'm hoping that some more of his programs will be made available in the down the track. I think we're looking at various ways of sharing his archive with everybody who are fans of his work. Nevertheless, don't miss that event on Friday. Of course, that will be made available via the app, ABC Listen, and elsewhere too if you can't listen to it live.
3: The Weekend Surf Report.
5: This isn't going to be good, I'm afraid to say. Don Norris from realsurf.com, he called it with the overnight report, which I read out about an hour ago. Here he is in person to tell us the bad news, like a committed surf reporter that he is. Hello, Don.
7: Good day, mate. Yeah, fair enough. I don't like being right about that. You know, I really would have preferred to have had to apologize to everybody because It was really great this morning. But, you know, when I saw that southeast wind going, it had been blowing pretty much all day yesterday. It didn't let up overnight.

0: And by the time I was sending off my little missive to you, it was looking bleak for us surfers in Sydney. The swell is there. It's not as big as I would have expected given the Bureau's warnings, but that doesn't mean that it isn't going to build. There's every indication that that's just exactly what will happen, and it'll get bigger, probably peaking tomorrow into Monday, it looks like, potentially at exposures hitting 3 to 4 meter mark. So very big. The scrappy, junky, totally uninteresting conditions of this morning, we might get lucky tomorrow morning if the wind isn't blowing very hard right now. And I'd say that that's very likely again tomorrow. It's a pattern that we're kind of in this time of year. You have a relatively light wind, even on a day when there's onshore forecast as we have today. So I think maybe Sunday morning's a possibility. Monday is looking even better to me, where the swell is still kicking along nice and powerfully. And oh God, I'm sounding like a certain orange man.
1: Goodness me. What are you watching while you're talking?
0: Sorry, I had a moment there, folks. I'm back to myself now. So the surf outlook for the coming week is basically pretty good. I'm expecting that the weather is going to be ordinary for the next 3 days, sure. But there should be waves in the morning for experienced riders.
1: Okay, well, there's rain forecast for the next week. It's a very odd season. We're still getting to low 20s every day of the next week. It still feels as though it's summer in the middle of the day some days. But
0: I agree.
1: The hazardous surf warning is in place for the Sydney coast and points further north and south too for today and tomorrow. And so the police force and Marine Area Command advise that people should consider staying out of the water and avoid walking near surf exposed areas. So Don went to double check that's right, and it is.
0: It is right, mate.
1: So, yeah, it's not the one to go out on. But, hey, keep checking, because there might be some decent stuff out there in the next few days. Don, thank you for your commitment to double-checking just in case something unexpected had happened.
0: You never know.
1: You do never know, but the odds were pretty good. Thank you very much.
0: Cheers, mate.
1: Don Norris there from realsurf.com.
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4: 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Sydney.
1: I reckon one of the keys to being happy in life is to getting to a position in your career where you can do the stuff that you love. And there aren't many people I can think of who more embody this idea than Tim Ross, of course, beloved radio presenter, TV presenter, part of American Rosso. But in recent, well, decades, we can say, architecture and design enthusiast, ambassador, and essentially just man who you talk to about cool houses. Tim Ross, good morning.
5: G'day, buddy. You haven't seen my full diary and some of the rubbish that I have to do that doesn't turn up on Instagram.
1: Okay.
5: To make a living.
1: Fair enough.
5: But I don't want to ruin the magic. Thank you for having me on the program. Good morning.
1: I mean, it doesn't entirely shock me that architecture enthusiast isn't entirely a full-time job, but I think it should be. I think it should be.
5: Oh, it seems to go all right. You know, it gets to do some interesting things. You know, like I'm heading off I've been doing this podcast with Kevin McLeod for about a year now, and then in a couple of weeks I'm heading off to the UK, and he's organised a itinerary for us to go and record a whole bunch of series. Which
1: Fantastic.
5: I'm really looking forward to. And he hasn't really told me what it is. We take it in turn. So when he comes out, I host, and then when I go to the UK, he hosts. And yeah, it's a lovely setup.
1: Like
5: so
1: I
5: that's
1: say,
5: one of the, that's one of the pure highlights.
1: Getting to do
5: life.
1: Stuff you love is a fantastic thing. And look, I know you're a regular at things like architecture, biennales and all kinds of events, but also just your long track record of putting on events in some of the design jewels of Sydney. And this is what I want to get to, because you know as much as anybody that in the architectural fabric of Sydney, there are some absolute gems that probably don't get celebrated enough and which have lessons for us about what we might want to do with housing going forward.
5: Yeah, I mean, this weekend's Sydney Open, and

0: I think I first started going to sort of these open houses that the then Historic Houses Trust, then Sydney Living Museums, and now Museum of History started putting on. And for me, the architecture and design was a sort of a bit of a solo pursuit. It was before Instagram, and I'd sort of, and I remember going to these extraordinary houses. You know, I went to Harry Seidler's own house and lost my mind meeting Harry while he was still with us, and seeing Penelope Seidler just look so incredibly beautiful in their incredibly beautiful home. Was inspiring for me. And you sort of watch the evolution of our suburbs, and in that 20-year period, obviously affordability has always been a concern, but it's been incredibly heightened, and there's a push and pull going on at the moment. We need to put find places for people to live, but we also need to do it well, and we need to respect heritage and understand that there's so much joy that we get from our older buildings, and also the stories that they hold on to, the stories that they tell. And also sometimes the wonderful, say, the houses that I love, these the incredibly forward-thinking houses of the 60s and 70s that were houses that were for our climate, that talk about landscape, those houses need to hang around to remind us of when we probably had a broader middle class and better houses were available for everyone, but also that we really thought about building for who we are and where we are. And sometimes we sort of we forget that in the race for affordability, or the race just to create enough homes for everyone, or when it comes down to just the pure greed of developers as well. Doesn't really
1: Well,
0: help us out much.
1: building stuff with water views, it can sell for a lot. Boxes in the sky, there's been plenty of that going on, but I suspect the speakers at the Sydney Open Symposium this weekend won't necessarily be advocating that. I remember, Tim, when I went around with a relative of mine who's an architect to Los Angeles, there are these things called case study houses, and where architects of the day, this must have been in the, I don't know, the 50s and 60s, came up with new designs that were replicable and that were cheap. And the idea was that, and it happened here too, to some degree too, but the idea that beautiful homes designed by the world's coolest and most innovative architects could be done in a way that was cheap for everybody, and you'd be able to replicate those designs elsewhere. And it didn't really happen that way, to the degree that they'd hoped. But there's some great lessons in those sorts of designs, and in the modernist era, that you can have smaller homes that are really beautiful and really practical, and as you say, Tim, that suit the climate.
0: Yeah, it's hard to sell the idea or the compromise, I suppose, that we see it of saying, why do I have to have a smaller house? And you can look back at those times, and those case study houses are perhaps some of the most photographed houses in the world,
1: Yeah.
0: and they represent, I suppose, the most exciting time. In the they sort of represent Hollywood as the Hollywood glamour that we grew up with. You talk about watching The Studio on Apple TV.
1: Oh,
0: That
1: yes.
0: features a bunch of those houses, and because they're romantic in that way. And we did similar things here.
1: Yeah.
0: Those ideas were here, but we are drawn to traditional types of housing, and they came from a time of austerity. So our houses were smaller in the 1950s because people didn't have as much money, and also because there wasn't as many materials around. But as you sort of see this progression, that extend in the 60s, our houses get a bit bigger, and certainly, the 1970s they get bigger. They do get bigger. We have the joy of the rumpus room coming into our vernacular, and of course, by the late 1990s, and everyone's talking about the capital gains tax change at the moment, that helps supersize our houses as well. So that's where we get the rise of the McMansion, and you can put money into housing to make more money out of it, and then that's when we suddenly go, oh, actually, we want bigger homes, and there's this
1: Filling
0: sort
1: up the block.
0: of. Yeah, there's a trajectory of it. And then, so now we fill up the block even worse. Our blocks have got smaller and smaller, but we still want as much space on. We still want to put all that all that stuff into our house. Our furniture's bigger. Everything's bigger. So, yeah, it's a vicious cycle we're painted ourselves into. And I suppose one of the things we'll be doing at the symposium today is, you know, looking for some solutions from the past, and also, you know, talking about what we can do in the future to have a better looking Sydney, and most importantly, find ourselves in a situation where people listening today, whether it's them or their grandkids or their kids have a chance of owning their own home that's well designed and affordable.
1: I do want to endorse, Tim, the notion of a room for rumpus. I've never had a rumpus room myself, but it's I approve of rumpus in general. Tim Ross, the MC of the Sydney Open Symposium. It's happening today, and then there's some open houses tomorrow. You can go to the sydneyopen.com.au website to get the rundown. It's at Illumina, 1 Elizabeth Street in Sydney. It kicks off at 10 o'clock. And Tim, speaking of designs, the idea of those case study houses and coming up with templates you can use, that's one of the major themes of the day, because there is this pattern book that's been put out for New South Wales housing. And the concept is similar, that you get the best architecture you've got to come up with a replicable design that other people can just go and build, that's available to everybody, to try and ensure that the best thinking is available to the masses. And it's also the question of materials comes up too. So there's a session on the pattern book and a session on what you make them out of. And I know things like prefabrication is coming through. So there are smart people and creative people thinking about how to solve these things, Tim.
0: Yeah, I mean, the pattern book, the New South Wales government architects have put this out. And like, there are apartments that you can get, and you could basically, for a small amount of money, great architects have designed, you know, there's sort of what they call the missing middle. There's apartments, there's townhouses, and they're pre-approved basically. So you, for a small amount of money, you can get in with some mates and buy yourself some plans for apartments or townhouses. And so I don't know whether there's enough people taking them up at the moment, but certainly I know that they're building some of them. And I think when we can see them and feel them and people can visit them, everyone will see that, oh, actually, hang on a second, we can get well-designed houses at a reasonable price where possible. And the government's getting involved, I suppose, to help out, you know, and certainly the design, of course, can't. We'd like to think it could, but design can't do all the heavy lifting. There's other things at play, but certainly being able to buy plans that are pre-approved, and if you've got the right site, it sort of cuts out at some of that messy red tape that they keep whinging about.
1: Well, and particularly if it's good design that's been approved, then it's affordable and it solves some of the problems we're talking about. It's exciting. So that's on today. It's at Martin Place, where Elizabeth Street begins, and it looks like it's above one of those newfangled metro stations, Tim, too, so it's going to be easy to get to.
0: Absolutely. I've never been to this particular venue. So, yeah, no, I'm looking forward to it. It's going to be great. We've got some great speakers. And, of course, tomorrow's a big day for people to get out and about and see all the wonderful buildings. And it's one of my favourite weekends of the year. So looking forward to seeing everyone out there.
1: Yep. Get along to that today, I must say. So many important things being addressed. I hope it's a wonderful day for everybody. Thank you, Tim.
0: Good on you, Dom. Take care, mate.
1: Tim Ross there, who's, the MC of this event, Sydney Open Symposium, on from 10 to 3 today. sydneyopen.com.au is the place to go to. You can book on there and also see some of the houses that are open tomorrow if you want to check those out. Lots of options for you.
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1: Thanks for your company. Great to have you on board here on 702 ABC Sydney. So much to talk about. We've already had a chat with Andy Harper about the A-League Grand Final on today, but other codes are doing exciting things as well. Over in the AFL, it is the second week of the Sir Doug Nicholls Round, celebrating Indigenous excellence. And after an upset in Perth, the Giants, one of our two beloved Sydney teams, and they need to bounce back and defeat defeat the reigning premiers Brisbane this weekend. And Toby Bedford from the Giants grew up about as far as away from Homebush as you can get in Fitzroy Crossing in WA. Toby, good morning.
4: Good morning, mate. How are you?
1: I'm so well. Great to have you with us.
4: Yeah, it's good to be here.
1: Tell us about Fitzroy Crossing. What was it like growing up there?
4: Yeah, it was great. Obviously, a lot

0: Homebush in Sydney. No high-rise buildings, that's for sure. And just a whole lot of bush. And but no, it was really good. A lot of fishing and a lot of time spent with family. So yeah, loved it.
1: And do you manage to reconnect with them when you get over to WA with the team?
0: Yeah, definitely try to. Sometimes I fly down to Troy, but it's still a bit of a flight. It's 2.5 hour flight and plus a 3.5 hour drive. So still pretty challenging. But yeah, I still had some family come to the game last week. But yeah, unfortunately couldn't get the job done. So have to do it this week.
1: Look, it hasn't been the easiest of seasons for the Giants, but there's still plenty of time to turn things around.
0: Yeah, for sure. We haven't been playing that well, and we've had a fair few injuries, but yeah, no, we're confident that we can turn it around and we'll be just fine.
1: And look, I've been talking, my producer Claudia is a diehard Giants fan and never misses a home game, and talking about the disruption of the Easter show, I hadn't really realised until this year that you lose your home ground for, I don't know, 6 weeks or something.
0: Yeah, we do. The Easter show, no, it's great, but yeah, we lose our home ground, which is a bit unfortunate. And then we play a few games down in Canberra as well. So that's good to get down there. But yeah, unfortunately, we lose our home ground.
1: Yeah, so that's an ongoing issue. But nevertheless, you're back there again tomorrow, 12:30 p.m. against the Lions. Toby, with Indigenous heritage yourself, what does it mean that the AFL takes the time to have this Sir Doug Nicholls round, the 2 weeks of the round, celebrating Indigenous excellence? There's a whole lot of it around in the AFL.
0: Yeah, it's extremely, I guess, important and special for us. You know, we get to represent our families and our culture on the main stage. Obviously love playing in it. And the boys at the club, you know, really get around us this week and, well, for the couple of weeks. So, no, we love playing in it. And obviously we wear different jumpers for the round as well, and they look absolutely amazing. You know, Western Sydney artist as well. He's from Mount Druitt, so he's done a great job. And, it's just an extremely special round and we love it.
1: I really like the way that some of the clubs change the name of the team depending on what's appropriate with the nations where they're located. But, yeah, it's really... feels like every season there's something else I think of to just make it more special.
0: Yeah, definitely. Hopefully we can adopt that in the years to come. It's a great initiative. And like you said, there's new things that come out each year that clubs are doing to make it more special. And it's just great. In a few years, hopefully I can get one of my family members to design the jumper, which will make it a bit more special for me as
1: well.
0: That'd
1: be great.
0: Yeah, no, it's just great. It is great.
1: Fingers crossed. So who were the heroes you looked at growing up? Because it's decades now that the AFL have had some extraordinary First Nations players in it.
0: Yeah, definitely. I used to grow up watching Sil Rioli a fair bit. So he was probably my main hero, but then also likes, you know, a bit different player. But Buddy Franklin was always special to watch. He's a superstar of the game.
1: Absolutely. We've got a text in from Julie in Randwick who says, "Hi, Snooze, great listening to you on ABC Sydney. Go the Giants." So how'd you get the nickname Snooze?
0: That's great. An old teammate, Isaac Cumming, he kind of gives the nicknames out. And we're going through, I got to the club and I didn't really have a nickname. I told him my name was Tobes. Well, my nickname was Tobes. And our captain, Toby Green, already kind of has that one. And so he said, "We've got to make you a new one." And I said, "Yeah, fair enough." And then he kind of went through a few different options, but we landed on Snooze from Bed. Bedford, and then, yeah.
1: So it's not that you don't get out of bed. We've been talking about the challenges of getting out of bed on a day like this in Sydney where it's soggy and everything. You got no problem with that. You're a professional athlete.
0: Yeah, exactly. Well, I do still struggle, but yeah, no, it's not because of that.
1: And you're on the cover of Men's Health magazine this month, which is a nice thing. Is that your first magazine cover?
0: Yeah, it is. It was a good experience that the AFL came to us, myself and a few other boys about. And it's been nice.
1: Very, very good. All right, well, that's check that out on newsstands and say g'day Snooze when you see him there in the newsagent. What are the plans to tackle the Lions? They're a quality team.
0: Yeah, they are. They're a very good team. So, it'd be a very good game. So, obviously, they got the likes of Lachie Neale and and a few others that also just, they're all just premiership players as well. They're basically two-timers now, a lot of them. So they're pretty stacked across the board, but we normally match up pretty well against them. So we're pretty excited for this, and hopefully we get a good win that can really kickstart our season.
1: And the home ground support, that's got to be worth a couple of extra points.
0: Yeah, definitely. We, like you said, we don't play a whole heap of games here, especially with the Easter show as well. So we've only played a couple. We're excited to be back in front of our home fans and excited to put on a show. So hopefully our members can get down and we can sell it out, and we can go from there.
1: All right. So if you got some time tomorrow, 12:30, get on down to the showground, to the main stadium there. It's going to be exciting. I saw the motocross riders jumping very high in the air during the Easter show. I reckon you boys will give them a bit of a challenge in terms of getting up there as well.
0: Yeah, we saw that as well. Yeah, so it's exciting. It's a great ground, and there's a lot of things around Sydney Olympic Park as well that makes a great atmosphere. So
1: yeah,
0: like I said, we love playing back in our home ground in front of our home fans. So they're great, and we might not have the biggest support in numbers, but they're definitely loud enough for us, and we just love playing there.
1: Oh, it's all about the quality. Absolutely. Well, look, all the best for tomorrow, exactly. Toby. Sydney's absolutely behind you.
0: Yeah, thank you very much. Appreciate the call.
1: Toby Bedford there from the GWS Giants in action tomorrow, 12:30, against the Lions. You're on 7:02 Saturday Breakfast on Night with you after the news. Weird Movies with Alexi Toliopoulos, previewing an event at the Sydney Film Festival in a few weeks.
2: Good morning, Emily Lawrence with ABC News. Three people are dead in a car accident that's closed a major road in Sydney's south overnight. The crash happened just after midnight between San Susie and Tarrant Point on Rocky Point Road. The Captain Cook Bridge remains shut in both directions as police examine the accident scene. An ABC investigation can reveal that an ASIO threat assessment less than 2 weeks before the Bondi attack failed to identify heightened risk to Hanukkah celebrations. Sean Rubenstein Dunlop from ABC Investigations has this exclusive story.
3: In its annual holiday season threat assessment, the intelligence agency warned that religious festivals like Hanukkah and Christmas could be targeted by terrorists. The ABC has learned the assessment didn't single out any elevated risks to Hanukkah events, even though ASIO had declared anti-Semitism its top priority in terms of threat to life. Police relied on the document to guide security preparations for major events. They only assigned 4 officers to the Bondi Hanukkah event, even though the Jewish community had warned of a heightened terror risk. ASIO Chief Mike Burgess is expected to be questioned next week at the Royal Commission public hearing.
2: Australia has joined the UK, France and other nations in pressing Israel to stop its takeover of the occupied West Bank. Global Affairs editor Laura Tingle reports from Jerusalem.
4: While settler violence is the most visible sign of increasing Israeli incursions into the occupied West Bank, Israel has also escalated its land grab and measures to cripple the Palestinian economy, moves which ministers openly declare are designed to lead to annexation and the forced displacement of Palestinians. Overnight, Australia joined 8 other countries condemning these actions as serious breaches of international law, urging businesses not to bid for construction work in the settlements. The statement also calls on Israel to lift tight restrictions on the Palestinian Authority and West Bank economy, which are making it increasingly impossible for Palestinians to make a living or keep services running. Laura Tingle, ABC News, Jerusalem.
2: US President Donald Trump's Director of National Intelligence has resigned, citing personal reasons. America's editor John Lyons has more.
5: Tulsi Gabbard is the third senior woman to leave President Trump's cabinet in as many months. But unlike Kristi Noem and Pam Bondi, who were fired, this resignation appears genuinely to be for personal reasons. Ms. Gabbard said her husband has a rare form of bone cancer and that she wants to spend time with him. Recently, President Trump and Ms. Gabbard have had clear differences over the Iran war. Ms. Gabbard has said there was no imminent threat to the US from Iran, while Mr. Trump insists that there had been. Mr. Trump appointed Aaron Lucas as acting director. He'll take on that role next month. John Lyons, ABC News, Washington.
2: People visiting Sydney's Vivid Festival are being urged to use public transport and consider planning their experience over multiple nights. The popular festival began last night and will run for 3 weeks, with millions expected to visit the city. Transport for New South Wales Coordinator General Howard Collins says people should avoid using cars, as all of Vivid precincts will be

0: the shows. And of course, drone shows start on Sunday to Wednesday, and they are, 22, so don't feel you've got to rush in for the first one.
1: Canterbury has snapped a five-match NRL losing streak, downing Melbourne in round 12 in Sydney. Andrew Moore reports.
2: It was a great fight back by the Bulldogs, who trailed 18-6 at halftime, having lost five straight games. Three tries in the first half to Melbourne, but the Bulldogs struck early in the second half with a try to Satili Tupanua, and then back-to-back tries for Jethro Rinakama, the winger, and a finishing try to Jacob Carraz, who had a great game at fullback, while man of the match Matt Burton finished with five goals from six attempts, as Canterbury won 30 points to 20 before a crowd of 14,372. The downside for the Bulldogs second rower Jacob Preston, he suffered a suspected fractured forearm. Andrew Moore, ABC Sport, Sydney.
1: AFL history will be made today when Collingwood's Scott Pendlebury runs out onto the MCG to play his record-breaking 433rd career game. The 38-year-old started his AFL career at Collingwood 20 years ago. He'll set a new record when the Pies take on West Coast this afternoon. To the weather, isolated showers about the coast and adjacent ranges tending scattered along the central and northern coast, dry and mostly sunny elsewhere, with cloud increasing in the far west later. Sydney's weather, showers increasing, a top of 22 degrees. Right now, it's 15 degrees on the coast, also 15 in the west. ABC News.
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Gary Newman, 702 ABC Sydney. Dom Knight with you this morning, looking for songs to get us up and going. Gary Newman loves songs about cars. We've got weird movies on the way. Alexi Toliopoulos is featuring in the Vivid Sydney program with the Saturday Film Club. Alexi Toliopoulos is going to profile a film directed by David Byrne. I should have actually put in a Talking Heads song. What am I thinking? Coming into this one, maybe we'll play one shortly. And I want to talk about the joy of weird films as well. If there's a weird film that you love, we want to hear about it. 1-300-222-702. Or you can text 0467-922-702. Simone Wetton's got some more events for you. She's going to give her preview of Vivid more broadly. And we'll talk you through what's available at the Vivid Fire Kitchen too. Avril Treasure's been checking it out too. Somehow, even though Vivid's only one day old, she's managed to do a full review of the things on at the Fire Kitchen, which I've always enjoyed in previous years. So, all right, here's a little bit of David Byrne to bring in Alexi. It's a little bit more atmospheric. A little bit of burning down the house. What's your favourite weird movie? 1-300-222-702. Or you can text 0467-922-702. Did you see this on the Colbert Show this week?

0: was saying last weekend, I'm quite sad about the loss of the Colbert Late Show, which got me through COVID. And it was fun, though, seeing David Byrne and his boiler-suited musos, along with Colbert himself, singing this song. His voice is still as good as ever, I must say. Or as idiosyncratic as ever. Alexi Toliopoulos is hosting the screening of David Byrne's only movie that he's directed at the Vivid Sydney Festival. Alexi, good morning.
1: Good morning, mate. How are you?
0: I'm very, very well. I'm so up for talking about unusual films. Isn't

0: great when people who are famous for something else just kind of dabble in movies and just sort of do one and done kind of thing. Nora Jones made a very strange film with, I think it was Wong Kar Wai, the Hong Kong director. Prince made a number of bizarre movies.
1: My Blueberry Nights.
0: Yeah. And David Byrne made a film back in 1986.
1: And it's a great film. It's one of those films that I'm like so surprised more people haven't had the chance to discover. True Stories, I think, is such like a wonderful, I mean, fitting for today, wonderfully weird movie, because it's just this kind of like weird exercise that he did where he was inspired by kind of like tabloid headlines and wanted to use that as like a jumping off point to make this kind of like beautiful ode to the extraordinariness of like ordinary American life and like those kind of idiosyncrasies that you would see probably later be explored in like his Broadway show as well, but also through his music and that kind of celebration of ordinary America, but through this kind of new way of feeling. And yes, it's a really beautiful film that has like this very early performance from John Goodman as well, where you can't believe it's like the first time he's ever been in a film, but he's like the lead of this film and he's amazing in it. Just very cool film that I think is ripe for discovery, especially with how popular David Byrne is in Sydney in particular. But I think, it's just a beautiful film. Not lovely and weird in that right kind of like joyful way.
0: I just think of all the different musical combinations David Byrne's been a part of over the years. I really enjoyed his project with St. Vincent at one point. He just seems to be one of these people who is able to just move through all these different artistic ventures, beloved by all and kind of good at everything.
1: Truly. I mean, like, you know, multidisciplinary artist, but just can kind of do anything. Also made a beautiful song with Montaigne, a Sydney artist as well.
0: Oh, yes, Montaigne's brilliant. Oh, that's very good. And Montaigne, who's in one of my favourite comedy songs of all time. what's it called? You know the one I mean?
1: I can't tell you off the top of my head.
0: Oh, yeah.
1: If I had a day to know, I'd figure it out.
0: Montaigne and Tom Cardi. Red Flags? I think it's Red Flags. Yeah. Anyway.
1: I think it might be, yes.
0: That's a bit of a diversion.
1: I am today.
0: All right. We're talking about weird movies. And I must say, there are weird movies that are just conceptually interesting and sort of fun as an idea, but you don't necessarily want to sit through. And so I tried watching The Human Centipede once. actually, that's what Red Flags is about, coincidentally. Do I really want to have 2 hours of that? Well, it was a bit of a punish for me. But then there are weird films that are actually utterly delightful to watch. I think we're up for both categories, are we?
1: Yeah, I think that's a good thing, especially for people who are like trying to. I think this idea of weird movies I find really enticing because there's something about it that I think it celebrates people testing what their artistic boundaries are, like as far as like, you know, a consumer of art or consumer of creativity. And I think there's something really beautiful in people kind of going, well, I want to go a little bit further than I often go, whether it's like, you know, the joyful, good, weird, something like True Stories, or going something weirder. Like, well, I think Australia has a good history of weird films. I think one of the weirdest is Bad Boy Bubby.
0: Oh, yes.
1: Think of that as like a true example of a experimental film where every experiment is like a roaring, unbridled success, from everything from to kind of put you in the shoes of the character. All the sound is recorded in binaural microphones hidden behind his ears.
0: Really?
1: So every sound you're hearing is, it was almost in a recreation of how Nicholas Hoult, the actor, would be hearing everything and how the character Bad Boy Bubby would be hearing everything. Other experiments are stuff like every single scene is shot by a different cinematographer for practical reasons because it's a tiny independent film, but then it gives every scene a different feeling and different look. And it's just all of that works together to create the singular experience that is Bad Boy Bubby.
0: Well, Rolf Dahir, one of our most acclaimed directors, like, I have to admit I haven't seen Bad Boy Bubby, but I'm now keen to check it out. I've seen binaural microphones and wondered, other than ASMR, what you'd use them for. The answer is Bad Boy Bubby. We've got many people, Alexi, who want to share their weird movie with us. Sharon's on the line. Hi, Sharon.
2: Hey there, Dom. How are you going? Hi, Alexi.

0: Now, you've got a movie that I remember seeing at the Sydney Film Festival and absolutely loving.
1: Oh, I love it. It is called What We Do in the Shadows.
2: Great film. I think one of the funniest films, and the TV series follow-up just as good.
1: It's so good.
0: For those who haven't seen it, give us a quick rundown.
1: Okay. Well, it's all these crazy vampires stuck in this house together. I haven't watched it for a while.
0: In Wellington.
1: Oh, yes. And I think one of them falls in love with someone. Oh, Dom, help me out.
0: I can't remember. I think there was a love story. Jermaine Clement from Flight of the Conchords is one of the vampires, though.
1: Oh, look, I haven't watched it for a while, but I just remember how funny it was. And I wanted my son to see how funny it was. And when he lives overseas. And so when I went over there, I said, come, let's watch this. It's hilarious.
0: Is Taika Waititi in it as well, Alexi?
2: Yes, and it's co-directed by him, but it's in the style of like a mockumentary, something like Final Tap or Best in Show, and just a great way to present vampires and kind of jump through vampire history with different styles of vampires.
0: Oh, that's right. All the vampires are from different eras of vampires, and Rhys Darby turns up with a hilarious cameo as well. So it's kind of the cream of New Zealand comedy, really.
2: Definitely.
0: Sharon, that's a great way to get the conversation started. Thank you for that.
1: Okay, bye.
0: It was the closing night film at the Sydney Film Festival, Alexi, and I just remember thinking it was so, so funny, and several of the guys were actually there. Okay, so What We Do in the Shadows is a good one. On the text line, being John Malkovich, yeah, I loved that. Spike Jonze's first film, or at least the first film of his that I saw.
2: I think as well, that's like a great era of weird films for me. That kind of turn of the millennium.
0: Yes.
2: I kind of call them like millennium mind mess movies, where they're using like complex storytelling structures that may be in different orders or telling stories in different ways, but they're kind of playing with surrealism and absurdism in a fun way. I think there was a big batch of those happening maybe from like 95 all the way up to like 2007, where it was kind of like a chic thing to be doing.
0: Yeah. Imagine pitching in Hollywood, or at least in the independent sector, there's a portal where you go into John Malkovich's head and then for a certain period of time, and then you get kicked out of it and you land on the New Jersey Turnpike. That's the plot. And apparently they felt it had to be Malkovich or no one. I remember hearing some people talking about it, and for some reason it's not funny if it's not John Malkovich. I endorse that, Alexi. I can't think of anyone else you could have.
2: I remember I've read somewhere that there was a time where they were like, maybe it's Tom Cruise and that will get the movie made. But they steadfast and go, it's not Tom Cruise, it's Malkovich.
0: It's got to be Malkovich. And the scene where everyone goes, Malkovich. I think when Malkovich goes into his own head. Alexi Toliopoulos is with us. The Saturday Film Club happens as part of Vivid at the Opera House Playhouse. It's at midday next Saturday, so you can book now for that and get along to the screening of True Stories, the only movie made by David Lynch. But, the thing is, Alexi, so many of these movies are a big swing, like a really high concept, or they're doing something we haven't seen before. And, yes, it's often quite weird, but that just means it's interesting and different, right?
2: I mean, I think so. Like, sometimes it can be like an artistic, a weird artistic idea that someone wants to explore, or sometimes it's just maybe ahead of its time, and maybe it's like taking time for people to catch up.
0: Ah, that's interesting. What's an example of one that was ahead of its time, you reckon, and became more influential?
2: Well, I guess when I think about it, maybe my mind goes to Australian cinema.
0: Sure.
2: More often than not. But I think about an Australian filmmaker called Brian Trenchard-Smith, who made these great kind of exploitation films in the 70s and the 80s. And I think about like some of his work being like Dead End Drive-In, which is kind of a riff on Mad Max, but like set in set in a drive-in cinema that becomes like a concentration camp, a gulag overnight.

0: date with kind of modern Australian humour than it did back then. And it was, you know, become a cult film. It was the kind of film that I feel like could find an audience now for, like, the right people out there searching for that kind of stuff.
1: Oh, there must be so many good Australian examples. If you've got one, 1-300-222-702 or text 0467-922-702. I always think of BMX Bandits, and in particular the scene where they take the BMX bikes down the water slide.
0: And that's Brian Trenchard-Smith as well. Why he's one of the greats who can kind of do anything.
1: What an auteur. That was fun as a kid's film. Weird in hindsight. Dean from Revesby, hello to you.
2: Yes, hi. How are you going?
1: Your favourite weird movie of all time.
2: Well, I'm not sure if it's my favourite, but it's a race ahead.
1: David Lynch.
0: Wow, one of the great weird movies.
1: Okay, I've never seen it. What's it about, Dean?
2: It's very difficult to say. After walking out of the movie, I still wouldn't know what it's about. But, the scenes with that disturbing baby stuck with me for decades. Yeah.
1: This is David Lynch's thing, isn't it, Alexi?
0: Yeah, I think that he's someone that can kind of communicate through surrealism in a way that's really caught on. And maybe that's a great example of someone that was ahead of their time. Because, you know, when David Lynch passed away not too long ago, there was just such a beautiful outpouring of how people talk about how his films really spoke to them on a really deep level. And Eraserhead is, you know, an incredible debut film from him that just kind of communicates in the feelings like dreams and nightmares in that kind of surrealist way that a true artist that dabbles in that art can really do.
1: There you go. I remember watching Blue Velvet when I studied screenwriting, which is much more mainstream, but still a bit weird. We're talking about weird movies with Alexi Toliopoulos here. Speaking of David Lynch, Greg has a David Lynch movie for us. Hello, Greg.
3: G'day, Dominic, and two guests. Mate, Lost Highway, starring Henry Rollins. Weird film. I still don't know what the hell it was about.
1: Can you take some sort of a swing at it?
0: All this time, then.
1: Sorry, Alexi. Yeah, it stuck with him all this time.
0: It stuck with you all this time.
1: Yeah.
3: The story is about a bloke who's having a breakdown, and he becomes somebody else. They lock him up, and then he becomes somebody else, a totally different character.

0: David Lynch is well represented today. Thank you very much for that, Greg. 1-300-222-702, or you can text 0467-922-702. We discuss weird movies with Alexi Toliopoulos here. The Tenant by Roman Polanski, says Jane on the text line.
1: Yeah, I think horror is a great place to find some weird movies because you're seeing people explore probably the darker sides of themselves. And Tenant is part of Polanski's apartment trilogy that I think kicks off with Repulsion, but it's most famous for Rosemary's Baby, where it's kind of exploring apartment life and apartment living and that closed up feeling or that feeling of being alone and lonely, but there's lots of people around you.
0: Horror is a fantastic genre, Alexi. I remember some of my friends when I was in high school were absolutely obsessed with a Kevin Bacon movie called Tremors, where a small town, they discover that there are giant worms underneath the sandy soil, which, you know, if they can feel the vibrations, they'll suddenly emerge from in the sand and eat you. It was very, very kitsch.
1: Very kitsch, and it knows exactly how kitsch it is. And I think that's what makes Tremors so wonderfully weird and special is that you're going in there maybe just going, I want to be scared by a big worm, but you're probably delighted by more of the humour than anything else in that film.
0: I'm looking at the poster for it, which has the gaping jaws of the worm at the bottom, but all three of the stars in the picture, including Kevin Bacon, are in double denim. So in some ways it's a mercy killing.
1: Yeah. I don't know. These days double denim is pretty cool, mate.
0: No, it's come back. You know, the worm's not so much. Someone said, hi, Dom, you asked the impossible question to explain a David Lynch movie. Yeah, fair point.
1: Yes.
0: Big Lebowski, says someone on the text line. Yeah, there's definitely some eccentric items in their filmographies, you'd have to say.
1: Yeah, I think so. I think the Coen brothers have, like, once again, maybe it's that blend of humour, like genre storytelling with humour, and they've got a very specific tone that their humour lands in. And then something like The Big Lebowski, on top of that, it's like in the structure of an unknowable, undecipherable noir film or like, you know, a noir story, a detective story like a Raymond Chandler. And then on top of that, you've got a little bit of those weird surrealistic touches, some absurdism, but then truly some surrealism when you go into those dream sequences with the dude. And it's like, you know, traveling through space and time and images. And I think, you know, Big Lebowski is pretty weird, especially for as far as those guys go, the Coen brothers.
0: Mm, got another Coen brothers one here. Peter in Hornsby, hello to you.
2: Yeah, my favourite's a couple of Xavier Bardem movies. The first one would be No Country for Old Men.
0: I mean, just the haircut.
2: Yeah, and the second would be The Counselor. I don't know who did that film, but that's a classic
1: too. It's a weird movie.
0: What's that one about?
2: Drug deal gone wrong. It's a drug deal gone wrong, same as No Country for Old Men.
0: Okay.
2: It's got Brad Pitt in it, Penelope Cruz.
0: Sorry. Well. You're saying they're both based on Cormac McCarthy. Yeah.
1: Yeah.
0: Peter, I'm so glad you mentioned that. Yeah, No Country for Old Men. I really enjoyed that, but it left me. Yeah. It's an upsetting film.
2: It's frightening. And when you see it the first time, it's very upsetting. Yeah.
0: Yeah, and just, the Javier Bardem is terrifying. Rhonda in Hornsby, hello to you.
3: Hello. Movie that I saw that made me very upset and very disturbed and really intrigued me no end was The Cook, The Thief, His Wife and Her Lover.
0: Oh, Peter Greenaway definitely gets a mention in this conversation. I can't remember what that one was about, but that's kind of his most famous film, I'd say.
3: Right, yeah, it was very well done. You really felt everything. You felt everything. And it was very distressing at the end for the wife.
0: Peter, lots of people are texting in. Zed and Two Noughts gets a text. The only film I've ever walked out of, willingly anyway, Alexi, is The Baby of Masson by Peter Greenaway. That was just kind of upsetting. Congratulations. I mean, Peter Greenaway, just about everything he did was a bit bizarre, wasn't it?
1: He's a strange man, definitely someone that plays in those areas of absurdism. And I think The Cook, The Thief, His Wife and Her Lover is like really, it's like you're looking at a painting. It's so strange.
0: There you go. Thanks for that, Rhonda. Fantastic. And we'll go to Anthony in Seven Hills. Anthony, hello.
4: Yeah, g'day, mate. Brother.

0: from another planet.
1: Oh, yeah. What's that about?
2: Oh, great.
0: An alien, yeah, sort of gets dropped into Hell's Kitchen, and then he sort of uses body parts like his eye, takes it out so he can watch what's going on when he's not there and stuff like that.
1: Wow. There's a premise.
2: From writer-director John Sayles, who's like one of the great Hollywood script writers and doctors, but he'd made many great films in like different styles. Probably his most famous is Lone Star, starring Matthew McConaughey in the 90s, and Mate One as well, the film about unions.
1: Oh, okay. That's a whole vein of odd films I haven't heard of. Thank you, Anthony.
0: No worries.
1: Yeah, some excellent ones here. Someone's texted in, I really enjoyed Sunlight from 2023 with Nina Conti and Chanel Allen. Disappearing into a monkey costume and creating a new person, Jane, played by Nina Conti, strives to break free from a toxic relationship when she encounters a suicidal radio show host, Roy, who presents a path to freedom. Look, monkey costumes, that reminds me of that Robbie Williams biopic not long ago where Robbie's a monkey.
2: Yes, one of the great modern weird films in a genre that doesn't see a lot of weirdness, musical biopics. And I think I glow for that film. I think it's one of the best films made in the last decade, but it's such a fun choice. And it just, there's a moment where you just go, this works, and it all clocks in to unlock like a deeper state of empathy for a character.
1: Look, let's do it with a CGI ape. That's for whatever reason, because he's a performing monkey. Drowning by Numbers from Peter Greenaway gets a mention too. There's so many great films on the list here. Alexi, any more from you? And we should mention as well that this the Saturday Movie Club is Saturday Film Club is a regular occurrence. It's not just for Vivid, right?
2: Yeah, it's a regular occurrence. Basically, what it is our program films, I think, have a richness to them that's a richness people want to talk about, or films that I think maybe people have not seen that have been kind of saving to see on the big screen in some way. And so I'll introduce it. I'll always have a guest with me who kind of fits to it in some way, is maybe a fan of the film in an interesting way. And then we'll introduce the film, everybody, we watch it together, and then we'll come back out and kind of lead a discussion with the audience. So kind of get people talking, people engaging with the film in like a, I guess like a beautiful, nuanced way, a way to just kind of talk about it. And I thought True Stories by David Byrne would be the perfect film to kind of fit in with a bit more of like a musically slanted program that they're doing for Vivid. And it's just a film I don't think many people have had the chance to see or discover. So it'll be me co-hosting with Cam James, the great Australian music comedian who is, a bit of a Talking Heads obsessive.
1: Fantastic.
2: But also my dearest friend that I've worked with a lot. So I thought it would be a great chance to have a conversation all together with someone who really gets Talking Heads on a deep level to kind of invigorate everyone's thoughts about the film and hopefully get it close to becoming a true cult classic.
1: So there you go. That's midday next Saturday. You can book at the Vivid Sydney website if you want to get along to that. Just a few more off the text line before we go, Alexi, but I'll tell you what, the audience have enjoyed this so much. We'd love to have you back at some future occasion.
2: Of course, always.
1: Ian from Cronulla says, this is actually one of my legit favourite movies of all time, Alexi. Nothing beats the macabre and dark delicatessen, French black humour, amazing, says Ian. Yet the duet with the cello and the musical saw was a highlight for me.
2: Yeah, and they're no strangers to playing with that kind of absurdity. That director duo, Jeanette and Caro, would go on to make City of Lost Children, but then would split off with one of them going to make Amelie and Alien Resurrection.
1: Yes, a very eclectic collection of movies there. City of Lost Children was very strange as well. What about Andy Warhol's films, Blood for Dracula and so on? Yeah, artists making films is a whole other category here. Bjork's been involved in some strange ones. A Clockwork Orange, says Dave. That's quite weird in lots of ways. And there are lots of other Kubrick ones as well. Eyes Wide Shut, got a mention from someone on the text line. Spanish movie La Cabina, where the main character is locked in a phone booth, says Andrew. That'd be hard to film, Alexi.
2: I can imagine, but I mean, you can just point the camera in one direction.
1: That's true. Good. Perhaps quite cheap. A recent weird film, The Lobster, says Michael.
2: Yes. From Yorgos Lanthimos, the great Greek filmmaker who was one of like the center

0: because of what is actually, you know, known outside as the Greek weird wave, a bunch of surrealistic, absurd films made in Greece. But he's gone on to, like, you know, be a really, really vibrant and successful filmmaker in America now, having made Poor Things, is probably his best-known film since. But The Lobster was a real signifier that this is a guy whose style would travel and translate really well wherever he would go.
1: I've got to hand it to Salvador Dali's Ancien d'Andalus, says someone on the text line. That is deeply weird and inspired a Pixie song. And my favourite final one, I'll give you one more, Alexi, but my favourite one to leave with is the Kevin Smith movie called Tusk, where Justin Long gets progressively sewn into a walrus suit. That was an idea that he had on a podcast that perhaps should have stayed on the podcast, but it was certainly weird.
0: You know, I might be on Kevin's side. I love seeing Kevin get freaky and do weird things. And Tusk, I put it off for a long time, and I watched it maybe a year or two ago, and I was delighted by Tusk, and I couldn't believe it.
1: Oh, I really didn't like it, but I enjoyed not liking it so very much. Just, people were voting on Twitter, walrus yes or walrus no, and they voted walrus yes. One more for the road, Lexi?
0: Yeah, absolutely.
1: What is it?
0: Oh, okay. I thought you were sending me one. But
1: No. Have you got one more? I want to give you the last word.
0: I'll give you one more. You know, I think this is a great one that maybe is kind of, in a lot of the same ways, testing boundaries of taste. But I think it's such a beautifully, expertly made film. It is Park Chan-wook, the Korean filmmaker's Old Boy. Oh. And I think for me, when I was a teenager, that was like my weird film that got me into cinema on a much deeper, stranger level and encouraged me to continue exploring. It tests you a lot. It's about a man who is kidnapped and imprisoned, and he has

0: see you there at Saturday Film Club at the Opera House.
1: That's Alexei Toliopoulos. His Saturday Film Club is the Vivid Edition is doing David Lynch's only movie that he directed, True Stories. It's midday next Saturday. You can book at vividsydney.com, and Alexei does these regularly at the Sydney Opera House Playhouse, which is where this one is as well. I'm a bit late getting to Emily Lawrence. Sorry, Emily. Hello.
2: Hello, Dom. Better late than never, and good morning. Making news this morning, some news out of southern Sydney. Three people have died in a car crash. The Captain Cook Bridge between San Susie to Tarrant Point remains shut in both directions as investigators examine the scene on Rocky Point Road. Police are due to make a statement shortly, but say officers had attempted to speak to one of the dead drivers at a home in Gymea just before the accident. They say his car rolled over a concrete barrier before landing on a sedan. The ABC's learned an official ASIO threat assessment did not identify heightened risk to Hanukkah celebrations less than 2 weeks before the Bondi terrorist attack. The spy agency's December holiday threat assessment warned that religious events like Hanukkah and Christmas could be targeted by terrorists, but did not single out the Jewish festival as facing a distinct threat. Police relied on the document to guide security preparations for major events and only assigned 4 officers to the Bondi event. US Secretary of State Marco Rubio has warned Iran that President Donald Trump has a plan B ready if Tehran refuses to reopen the Strait of Hormuz. Speaking in Sweden at a meeting of NATO foreign ministers, Mr. Rubio says there has been slight progress in peace talks with Iran, but he's rejected any idea of a maritime tolling system on the strait. This comes after Iran proposed charging tolls on ships travelling through the waterway, a practice that would breach international maritime laws. And it's Vivid time. Lights are on. People are visiting Sydney's annual light festival, are being urged to use public transport and consider planning their experience over multiple nights, not just one. Vivid began last night. It'll run for 3 weeks. Millions are expected to visit the city. And as usual, there'll be thousands of extra bus, ferry, light, rail, metro and train services, but ferry passengers especially are being advised to expect delays and long queues, particularly around Darling Harbour, where I think they pause the ferries while they run the laser light show, Dom.
1: Yes.
2: So be aware of that.
1: There's going to be, I heard in your clip, Howard Collins was saying 22 different drone shows. So whereas we had, I think, 2 or 3 previously and there were terrible crowds down at Circular Quay, quite scary at one point. They've got more of them and they're over in Darling Harbour where there's more space, which sounds very sensible. Thank you very much for that, Emily.
2: Thanks, Dom.
1: There you go. You can check out transportnsw.info if you want the public transport details. And the light walk is all in one 6.5-kilometre strip too, which is exciting. We'll talk more about Vivid a bit later on. Avril Treasure's been to all of the Vivid Fire Kitchen, or at least she has lots of highlights for us as the weird texts keep coming through. The cars that ate Paris, somebody says. That's Jim in Narellan Vale, says it's the weirdest Australian movie of all time, which may well be true. Very soon, we'll talk about the best eggs in Sydney. Bianca Hrovat of the Good Food Cafe Guide is going to talk us through that. And we'll also talk about Vivid Fire Kitchen right after we step out with Simone.
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4: Hello. Can I add in My Life as a Dog as the film that was a little weird but good?
1: I watched that. That was great.
4: Yeah.
1: I thought the title
4: was a bit odd as well, but it was good.
1: So it's one of those things. Every comedian made a My Life as a Dog joke around the time. Now, Simone, just very briefly, we didn't mention the River City Voices are performing. I love the Foray Requiem, and they're doing it.
4: It is beautiful.
1: At the Cathedral here in Para on Friday.
4: They are. Now, this River City Voices is a wonderful Parramatta-based choral group. And you're right, they're performing this extraordinary requiem. It was composed in 1890. And they're doing a few other works too. They've got works from Brahms, Liszt, and 2 Aussie composers, Alice Chance and Joseph Romeo, and First Nations composer Nicole Smead. It'll be conducted by Dr. Philip Ames and great soloists, Benjamin Corkwell, organist Simon Niminsky is in there, soprano Ayako Otaki. The theme of this concert is harmony, humanity,

0: Ian Hope. So that's River City Voices with Fauré's Requiem next Friday, 29th of May, 7:30 at the wonderful St Patrick's Cathedral in Parramatta. I think the roof will be raised.
1: And just also a cappella at the Mosman Art Gallery, 3 p.m. tomorrow. Coro Innominata works from Liszt.
0: That's right,
1: among
0: beautiful,
1: others.
0: Beautiful a cappella group. Yes, they've got some great works on tomorrow. And I believe that kids under 16 are free to come in. So, you know, 3 o'clock tomorrow at Mosman Art Gallery, the Vocal List, L-I-S-Z-T. Very funny.
1: Now, the main game, Vivid, though, this weekend, Vivid opened last night.
0: I went along, and look, I decided I'd just do sort of Barangaroo and coming through the Argyle Cut and into Customs House. So I'll, you know, I'll pace myself a bit. But what caught my eye, for a start, when you come out of the metro at Barangaroo and there's this amazing water feature, this big fountain, and there are these images and it's really spooky. And you could feel quite a lot of the kids sort of, you know, their mouths were open and staring at it. And then, of course, when you go around the back of this big fountain, it doesn't look as impressive, so don't go around the back. Just look at it from the front. It's terrific. Then you go into the cutaway, and there were quite a lot of people in the cutaway. And this, I just think everyone should go and have a look there. But I will tell you that as you do the lovely walk around there before you head up to the Stargazer Lawn, there are these little purple lights that jump all over the ground, and they're quite magical. I was trying to spend time sort of working out how they're doing the jumping, these lights that look like they're sort of fireflies on the ground. I don't know, and I don't want to know because it was so beautiful. So all along the foreshore, these little jumping lights will be quite magical. And then you go up the Stargazer Lawn. There's not quite as many installations, I felt, as last year. So, because I thought last year was really incredible, but there's still lots of good things to see. And then you'll get up to the fire kitchen. Now, you're going to talk about that later.
1: Yes.
0: So I'll leave you to discuss what's available in that fire kitchen, which is a lot.
1: And you've got a couple of events you want to let us know.
0: When you come down into the Argyle Cut, that took my breath away. So that great big beautiful cut through the rocks there, illuminations and the on the ceiling of that was extraordinary. And everyone's lying down on the ground, a little bit wet, but they're lying down looking up. And don't miss the Garrison Church. That's really terrific too. So Vivid, get there. And don't forget the drone show this Sunday, free, from Cockle Bay at 7:30. I'll be down there for that too.
1: Yep, there's 22 of them, as we've said, so there's lots of chances to see.
0: That's right.
1: Now, some more events. The Balmoral Burn.
0: Can I give a mention to Lil Kim, Queen of Rap, Queen Bee, performing at Carriage Works on Friday night, joined by a great bunch of support acts. That's going to be really rocking. I think doors open about 6:30 and it'll go through for a great night with Lil Kim. Exit Stage Left, a few plays that are coming to an end. Sonda, written and performed by Ricky Lindsay, which is a coming of age story. The set and direction by Alex Berlage, finishes tonight at the Old Fitz in Woolloomooloo. And Steel Magnolias continues at the Theatre Royal. Definitely a good mum and daughter theatre event with Mandy Bishop, Lisa McCune, Belinda Giblin, Deborah Lawrence. Finishes on the 30th of May. And tonight at the Coliseum Theatre at Rooty Hill, James Rain with The Fall of Crawl. Obviously, Australian Crawl. So you can get out and see a few things tonight. Dom, are you up for the Balmoral Burn tomorrow?
1: Oh, yes, this is always exciting. This is the Humpty Dumpty Foundation. And it's 25 years. People have run up Awaba Street in from Balmoral Beach up to Mosman.
0: 420 metres of absolute hell up that. Well, not quite all of the metres, but most of them. Great bunch of teams there, schools, sporting clubs, various offices for the Balmain Burn. For the Balmoral Burn. I'm moving suburbs here. The Sydney Artisans Market is on this weekend at Fraser Park in Marrickville. And they've got some beautiful glass artists exhibiting in that market. And the Sydney Con Jazz Festival, this is just for next Sunday because I think it'll sell out. 140 artists, 26 concerts. And my picks, the alto saxophonist Ben Van Gelder and guitarist Urania Bass in an incredible duo. Kristen Berardi with Florian Ross. Lots of big bands, and that'll be next Sunday from midday till 9 at Sydney Conservatorium of Music in Macquarie Street.

0: the city.
1: Thank you very much, Simone. You'll enjoy the drone show, I'm sure. That's Simone Wetton there, her rundown of some of the other events in Sydney. And the first chat we had earlier in the show, as I mentioned, up at abc.net.au/Sydney or on ABC Listen if you've got the app.
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2: 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You're waking up to Saturday breakfast with Dom Knight. 702 ABC Sydney.
1: And I must say, on a Saturday morning, I do love a cafe brunch if I can get to one. And when I'm thinking of cafe brunches, I think of only really one thing. I think of eggs.
2: Foodies.
1: So as ever, we invite you to add to the list of where you can get great eggs in Sydney. Not so much the fine dining this time. And so we have with us Bianca Hrovat from the Good Food Cafe Guide. Who's going to talk us through what's happening in the exciting world of eggs in 2026. Bianca, hello.
4: Hello. How are you this morning?
1: I'm well. Great. So to have you with us. I'm probably not the only one who thinks immediately of eggs when I think of cafes on a Saturday or a Sunday morning.
4: Yeah, I mean, that's what's getting everyone out to the cafes this morning, I'm sure. I was just thinking about Angus Cafe. Have you heard of that one in Marrickville?
1: No.
4: They do an excellent chili scramble. They make all their own bread. It's one of my favourites.
1: A chili scramble's a good option, I must say.
4: What? Yeah, I mean, they've got like a bit of Asian greens in there, focaccia. It's excellent.
1: Because of the first question, of course, is what sort of eggs do you particularly want to have? Scrambled, it's a favourite. I like poached as well. Even fried has its moments.
4: Yeah, I mean, Yum Yum Bakery in Guildford does an excellent fried egg as part of their big breakfast. It's only $40, and honestly, me and my husband struggled to get through it. It has like labneh, halloumi, pickles, bread, and the bread comes straight out of the oven, and it's all puffy and beautiful.
1: Oh, yum. So $40 between two.
4: Between two, but honestly, I reckon you could do three or four.
1: Okay, that is a very, very big breakfast indeed. Mm. What's the fashion at the moment, Bianca? What's the most popular way of doing eggs? I remember a period where shakshuka was on every second menu, baked eggs in tomato sauce. Is that still around? What the versions that you're seeing in popular cafes?
4: I think you're seeing a lot of scrambled eggs, but also a lot of sort of like egg and cheese muffins, buns, things like, you know, you go to AP Bakery in Surrey Hills on the roof, beautiful rooftop there, and they've got the egg cake in the AP milk bun, and it's so good. It's almost like a little, it's quite fluffy.
1: Egg cake?
4: Yeah.
1: Wow.
4: It's kind of whipped up into a bit of a thicker sort of, almost like a pillow of egg that's put into your bun.
1: Oh, very nice. Yeah, excellent. Mm-hmm. Happy Bakery seem to open another outlet every couple of weeks.
4: They do. We've just had, I don't know if you've ever been to Tenacious Bakery in Darlinghurst, but the head chef from there that was sort of behind the beautiful Portuguese miso tart that they did, he's just opened a new bakery and cafe in Walsh Bay, which is an unusual spot to get a new place opening. And he's got an eggs in hell. So speaking to your shakshuka remark.
1: Eggs in hell?
4: Kind of, yeah, it's a take on that. It's a little spicier, spiced tomatoes, poached eggs, veggies, sourdough. Yeah, it looks incredible. I haven't tried it yet, but it's top of my list.
1: It's a very good name. If you know a place with great eggs, let us know. 1-300-222-702. You can text 0467-922-702 as well, and we'll try and get the list expanded and cover as much of Sydney as we can. Just briefly checking traffic to tell you that in Greenacre, Juno Parade and Acacia Avenue, a car crash affecting traffic in both directions, and still problems in between San Souci and Tarrant Point, Rocky Point Road, a.k.a., well, in particular, the Captain Cook Bridge, is closed in both directions due to a crash earlier that you will have heard about in the news. So, Bianca, there are a few issues for people trying to get to their eggs in that part of the world, but there's some problems there at the moment. I'm glad to hear, particularly of your baked eggs heading into summer, Bianca, but, I mean, the classic Australian version of eggs is probably the bacon and egg roll, isn't it?
4: Still big everywhere. There's a really cool version at Happy Alley in Rockdale. They do it on an English sourdough muffin. They also, so they've got your eggs in there, but then they've got a house-made Marnex sausage. as well as hash brown and cheese. And it's pretty incredible.

0: And also they sell great cookies, just putting that out there.
1: All right. Yeah, that's one for another time, the cookies. But sometimes it's hard to resist one of them as well. So, look, I guess when you're talking about cafes that do eggs in Sydney, the late, great Bill Granger's name tends to come up. I've known people who've gotten off planes and gone straight to have those, given their fame overseas. And Bill had a bit of an overseas empire as well, didn't he, with the cafes doing Sydney-style food in places like Japan and the UK?
0: Yeah, and that's still ongoing with his wife at the helm. So his scrambled eggs were really famous, didn't use water or don't use water, just butter and a cup of cream. So beautifully creamy and light, and it's not a surprise to see that it's become world famous.
1: Yeah, and he was also a big exponent of avocado toast, which is around all over the world too. Is that still popular in 2026, or has the association with being unable to buy a house in our city dampened people's enthusiasm?
0: I mean, if anything, it's just become a staple. I think you can find it at almost every single cafe now. I mean, looking back at the AP Bakery, they do an amazing avocado toast with egg butter on it, which is pretty incredible.
1: Got Bianca Hrovat with us from the Good Food Cafe Guide, talking about some of the best places to do eggs. And yes, this topic may have come up this week when I was thinking, oh, it's getting cold, I think I want to have some more eggs. What else has caught your eye, Bianca? Are people doing anything a bit different?
0: I think, what else are they doing?
1: They're Is Eggs doing Benedict things- still a thing?
0: Eggs Benedict is a staple. That's everywhere.
1: Egg with egg sauce.
0: Egg with egg sauce. I thought that egg butter was quite unusual. I hadn't really seen that before. It's a lot of the details that go around the eggs that I think are making it different. So, like, you know, the bread that the bakeries are making them themselves on sourdough or rye, things like making their own house pickles. There's a beautiful place in the Northern Beaches called Serva, and they do all their own pickles and condiments all from scratch. So, and serve them with eggs, which is pretty. Like, I love that attention to detail.
1: Yeah, there's a lot of cafes increasingly doing their own baking and doing the whole thing. Someone's texted in Lock, Stock and Barrel in Bondi saying best bagels and amazing scrambled eggs. I do love a bagel, I must say.
0: I do love a bagel too. I went to Hendrix in Cronulla recently, and they make all of their bagels from scratch. And honestly, I would say they're the best in Sydney, and I've tried quite a few. They have an incredible egg one that's just like, it does that same sort of egg patty almost, and it's super thick. Imagine like an inch thick this beautiful fresh-made bagel. Highly recommend.
1: Yes, well, it was very sad to see the end of Avner's in Surry Hills not long ago, and Ed Halmagi did a great job with a bagel. We hope he pops up elsewhere. He might have some more things on the go at the moment, but look... A good bagel is a thing to be treasured. Someone texted in here, Millie's Cafe in Camaray's Coronation Scrambled Eggs is being recommended here, lightly spiced with a mint writer, flaky roti topped with fried curry leaves. So sort of Anglo-Indian vibe there by the sounds of things.
0: Fascinating. We recently sent a reviewer out to a place called Egg World in Schofields.
1: Egg World.
0: Yes, I couldn't resist the name. It's a shipping

0: Container Cafe. Looks interesting. We've yet to hear back what the verdict was, but the menu has a great sort of Indian bent on all of those Indian egg dishes. So sort of every way you can imagine it, fried, scrambled, every which way.
1: I must say, there's a lot to be said for a place called Egg World.
0: I know, right?
1: It's a big promise, Bianca, but can they deliver? Who knows?
0: Well, we're going to have the review next. I think it's in June 7.
1: Okay. We'll keep an eye out for that. Scramble and Bean in the Park at Rushcutters Bay is fabulous and has great coffee too, says somebody else. Yeah, beans and scrambled eggs. It's get a bit of other forms of protein there as well. Bianca, egg butter is something I'm keen to check out. It sounds fantastic as we head into winter. Thanks for joining us.
0: Thank you so much for your time. I hope you have a lovely morning.
1: Bianca Horovat there from the Good Food Cafe Guide with some recommendations for eggs in Sydney. In a moment, all that's on offer at the Vivid Fire Kitchen.
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1: Dom Knight with you on 702 ABC Sydney. It's Saturday breakfast, and we thought we'd do a bonus edition of Foodies this morning because Vivid is on, as you know. And Avril Treasure, who often joins us, she's the editor of Time Out Sydney. She's only gone and eaten away through the fire kitchen already, such is her commitment to reporting on the latest and greatest in Sydney food. Avril, good morning.
3: Good morning, Dom. Happy Saturday to all of your wonderful listeners.
1: Tough job, but someone's got to do it, hey?
3: It is. Yeah, look, I was at Cafe Sydney for lights on last night, so I had a couple of glasses of champagne, but it was really exciting to see the fireworks and Sydney come alive again for Vivid.
1: Yes, and everyone wants to know where to go. So the fire kitchen, though, which used to be at the back of the ABC in Ultimo, which was very handy, it's gone over to Barangaroo.
3: It was, look, it was handy, but it was a kind of bit of a random location at the Goods Line in Ultimo. And this year it has moved to Stargazer Lawn in Barangaroo, which you can catch the metro there. And it's just a short walk. I do have to say there are some steps for accessibility.
1: Yes.
3: But it is a short walk from Barangaroo Metro. So really accessible this year, Dom.
1: There was a lift up there, I should mention.
3: Oh, yes, there is.
1: I've done it with a stroller. So there are some options if that's working.
3: Oh, good. Thanks for pointing that out. Yeah, okay, that's good. So it is at, yeah, Stargazer Lawn and Barangaroo on every night throughout Vivid from 6 to 11pm. And people might be saying, what the hell is Vivid Fire Kitchen? So basically it is a fiery street food market. There are all of these delicious food stalls all along there, excuse me, selling food cooked over flames. So Olympic Meats, one of our favourites at Time Out, is there, and they are serving chicken gyros. There's delicious birria tacos. Mortadella sandwich with burrata was one of my favourites. There's this incredible flaming meat box from Brazilian Flame you can get there. Lots of meat skewers from Fire Pop or Hopano. And there's a giant creme brulee as well that I think you've got to check out. So lots of delicious flaming eats to have at Vivid Fire Kitchen this year.
1: Someone's just texted in saying, what about vegan options? All this talk of eggs is making me feel sick. That's Laney in Ryde. And look, having gone to Fire Kitchen last year with my vegetarian family, yeah, look, there were certainly some veggie options, but obviously much fewer. There were people doing pasta and things like that.
3: Yeah, there are lots of lovely pasta options. I saw one cooked in a big cheese wheel and you can get some nice corn. There's also this really delicious grilled pineapple lollipop that's got cinnamon flavour on it that you can order. So there are some veggie options, but I would say it is more meat focused.
1: Yeah, I mean, it's I suppose the cooking with fire things. Gosh, birria seems to be the popular option of the moment.
3: Yeah, I think that was my favourite one, Dom. The guys at Smoky Sue's Barbecue, they're slow cooking their beef brisket for 12 hours. It's got a delicious savoury flavour and it's served with melted cheese and a consomme. It's $25 for 3 birria tacos. I think that was my favourite thing. So I'd be making a beeline to them and also to Olympic Meats. But I think it's a great, you know, great thing for the family to come. It's free to enter. You do have to pay. I think the prices are pretty reasonable for Sydney standards. And every night there's wonderful Sydney chefs doing live cooking demos. So there's Mark Best going to be there, Anita Potter, Mindy Woods, incredible lineup who are going to be giving like cooking demos and there'll be going to be tastings. There's also live music and look, there's a couple of bars as well if you want to get a cold beer or a glass of wine.
1: I can see there's some pizza bread sandwiches. There's a mortadella one, which would probably be nice without
3: them. It was so good.
1: Mortadella, it's got burrata and basil pesto and hot honey.
3: Yeah, and hot honey.
1: Stealing this off your Instagram.

0: Very
1: ground level.
0: delicious. Oh yeah, it was absolutely delicious. Look, I think pizza sandwiches, if we're talking about things trending at the moment, that is all the rage. And what's not to love, like puffy wood-fired pizza bread, delicious fillings. That is from Antico wood-fired pizza sandwiches. Keep a lookout for them.
1: And not vegan, but certainly vegetarian, is the creme brulee, the giant creme brulee being cooked with flame. That's very flaming.
0: This is the biggest creme brulee I have seen, Dom. It is like the size of a dinner plate, so you could share it. It's $20 for a giant creme brulee, and they literally flame it in front of you. So it's got that beautiful crystallized top, very silky and custardy center. And I think that'll be such a treat this year at Vivify Kitchen.
1: Along with Filipino barbecue. I can see it, frankly, probably about 50 skewers cooking
0: Yeah.
1: there.
0: Hoi Polloi, yeah, these are Filipino legends. This is a great affordable option, Dom. So you can get two big skewers for $18. They come with a delicious soy glaze, and they're also doing a calamansi and ube iced tea if you want something Filipino nice drink. I just was in the Philippines in December and I had a lot of calamansi. So that's a citrus fruit, nice, refreshing with your succulent meat skewers.
1: Yes, indeed. Now, Lainey's saying that veggie and vegan options are different things. Lainey, I'm across that, but trying to at least say that vegetarians rather than vegans will have some options here. We'll do some vegan food soon because it's important to cater to everybody.
0: We will. I'll be happy to do a great segment on that, Dom. We can
1: Yeah,
0: definitely do that.
1: let's put a pin in that for Lainey and
0: Yeah.
1: other vegans going forward. Avril, in about 30 seconds, you enjoy the lights as well.
0: I gotta be honest, Dom, I haven't done it, so I don't have my top recommendations. But I just think it's great that the light walk this year is now returned for a 6.5 kilometer
1: Yeah.
0: continuous journey, as opposed to being all over the city. So that's another great thing. And I also am a fan that the drone show is now back. So that's at Cockle Bay Wharf most nights, and that's free to enjoy for the family as well.
1: Yep, and there's 22 of them, as we've been saying, so you don't have to go to just the one. Thanks, Avril.
0: Yeah. Thanks, Dom. Have a great weekend.
1: Avril Treasure there from Time Out Sydney. She's the editor. After the news, we have a great panel for the Sydney session talking about the joys of Vivid and what you do on a rainy day in Sydney. It is 9 o'clock news time.
2: Good morning, Emily Lawrence with ABC News. Police have revealed they went to a home in Sydney South to speak to a man killed in a fatal triple car crash moments later. Chantel Alcoury reports.
3: Police say they were first called to a home in Gymea Bay after midnight over a concern for welfare, where a 42-year-old man left in a white Audi before officers could speak with him. Shortly after, emergency services were called to Rocky Point Road at Sans Souci after reports of a two-vehicle crash. Police allege the Audi struck a barrier and landed on a Toyota sedan. The Audi driver and the two occupants of the Toyota all died at the scene and are yet to be formally identified.
2: The ABC can reveal an ASIO threat assessment a fortnight before the Bondi attack failed to identify heightened risks to Hanukkah celebrations. Sean Rubenstein Dunlop from ABC Investigations has this story.
4: In its annual holiday season threat assessment, the intelligence agency warned that religious festivals like Hanukkah and Christmas could be targeted by terrorists. The ABC has learned the assessment didn't single out any elevated risks to Hanukkah events, even though ASIO had declared anti-Semitism its top priority in terms of threat to life. Police relied on the document to guide security preparations for major events. They only assigned 4 officers to the Bondi Hanukkah event, even though the Jewish community had warned of a heightened terror risk. ASIO Chief Mike Burgess is expected to be questioned next week at the Royal Commission public hearing.
2: New Zealand's government has allocated $1.3 billion in new defence funding in its budget with a focus on maritime security, including drone systems and fleet renewal. Most ships in the fleet are expected to reach the end of their design life by the mid-2030s. The budget provides just over $720 million in additional operating funding and $574 million in new capital funding for defence activities and priority projects under the Defence Capability Plan. Kevin Warsh has been sworn in as the new chair of the US Federal Reserve. The 56-year-old takes over as head of America's central bank from Jerome Powell, who had clashed with US President Donald Trump over his refusal to lower interest rates. Mr. Warsh has previously expressed a desire to lower rates. He says he wants to usher in a new era of prosperity for the United States.

0: I intend to fill the role of chairman with energy and purpose, faithful to the mission and the very best traditions of the Fed. And while I'm not naive about the challenges we face, I believe, Mr. President, these years can bring unmatched prosperity that will raise living standards for Americans from all walks of life.
1: Russia's president is accusing Ukraine of terrorism after an attack on a building in eastern Ukraine that's left 6 people dead. Kyiv denies the accusation, saying it was targeting an elite drone command unit in Russian-controlled Luhansk. Moscow claims the building was a student dormitory. Vladimir Putin says he's ordered the military to prepare options for a retaliatory strike.
2: The attack was not random. It came in 3 waves. 16 unmanned aerial vehicles struck the same location. Of course, we will investigate the details. They will be investigated. The appropriate conclusions will be drawn.
1: Lebanese health authorities say 6 paramedics have been killed in 2 Israeli strikes on the south of the country. The ministry says the attacks are violations of international law. The Israeli military says it struck Hezbollah infrastructure sites in 1 incident and 2 Hezbollah militants riding motorcycles in another area. More than 3,100 people have been killed in Lebanon since Hezbollah fired at Israel in the opening salvos of a new war on the 2nd of March. Excitement is building in New Zealand's biggest city as Auckland FC prepares to host Sydney FC in today's A-League Men's Soccer Grand Final. Sam Wilkinson has more.
3: A sold-out crowd at Mount Smart Stadium will see the first ever A-League Grand Final to be played outside of Australia. Auckland FC are in just their 2nd season and earned the right to host the game when they beat Adelaide in last weekend's semi-final. New Zealand Herald senior sports writer Michael Burgess says he's never seen a build-up like this one.
4: A lot of football people in the city have been waiting a long time for something like this. You know, it actually feels to me bigger than, for example, a Super Rugby final.
3: Their opponents, Sydney FC, have come from 5th on the table, but have a formidable record in grand finals, having won 5 times previously.
1: Isolated showers about the coast and adjacent ranges tending scattered along the central and northern coast. Dry and mostly sunny elsewhere with cloud increasing in the far west later. Sydney's weather showers increasing a top of 22 degrees. Right now it's 17 on the coast, 17 in the west.
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7: The Sydney session in a few moments, talking about how to do Vivid right. Like the best of the festival of lights, food. It's called Minds rather than Ideas now, but of course music as well. We'll also check in on the Ultimate Sydney rainy day activities and pay some tribute to late night television shows because there's not many of them around anymore. They're on the way out. Thank you to Ashley who called in and pointed us, by the way, to the Ukrainian Film Festival, which is on at the Ritz in Randwick, put together by the Iranian Arts Council of the Ukrainian Federation of Australian Organisations with the Embassy and the Ukrainian Council and so on. So there's lots of things going on. It starts on Wednesday, so lots of films around just ahead of the Sydney Film Festival there, which I'm sure we'll be talking about next weekend too. Let's welcome to the Sydney session Alex Smith from the Sydney Morning Herald. Good morning to you.
8: Good morning, Dom.
7: Great to have you back on the panel.
8: Great to be here.
7: What kind of a week have you had?
8: I've had a good week, actually. Busy, but good. Right, I have been, like everybody else in Sydney, battling that cold that everyone seems to have suddenly got now that we've hit winter.
7: Excellent. Now, yeah, Alexander Smith's moved on from being state political editor, now senior writer at large. So there's lots to talk about with you. And Greta Lee Jackson, my colleague from 702 ABC Sydney. Hello, Greta. How are you? We have Greta as well. Oh, Greta's on. We haven't got Greta. We'll get Greta in a moment. Greta's elusive. We'll get to her in a moment. Now, Alex, I wanted to start with Vivid because I feel like it's a little bit different every year, but there's some common themes. It's been going for more than a decade now. We've learnt a bit about how to do Vivid right.
8: Yeah, that's right. It's really interesting. On my way in here in the Uber, as is always the way, you always get your best tips from Uber drivers. It used to be taxi drivers, obviously. And he actually just unprompted said to me, "Did you go to Vivid last night?" I said, "No, I want to go. I love Vivid. I go every year." And he straight away said, "Well, I'll give you my tips on how to do Vivid right," which was perfect. And of course, his best tip, which is quite obvious, is avoid

0: the busy nights, Friday and Saturday night.
1: Yes.
0: He says, go Monday nights. That is the best night. And it's a good point he makes. Fewer people work in the city. A lot of people work from home on Mondays.
1: Mm.
0: Go and see Vivid then. The crowds are much smaller. Admittedly, you know, parents aren't as keen to take their kids on a Monday night, being a school night. And he says, you know, having been an Uber driver for many years in Sydney, seen many Vivids, that's his tip. And I think that's actually probably a really good piece of advice. You know, it is so popular now, which is fantastic for Sydney, but the weekends do get crazy. It's really hard to enjoy.
1: Yep.
0: So I think, you know, go early in the week if you can.
1: The other tip is Wednesdays, because Sunday through to Wednesday, they're not doing the drone shows, that's right, on Friday and Saturday. They're being very clever about it. So the drone shows are only on the usual off nights, to build on what you say, Sunday through to Wednesday, except for the 7th of June, the public holiday, because that will be bigger. They're really trying to manage the crowd. So they're on twice a night, at 7:30 and 9:30, between, well, the 24th and the 11th of June, through the full duration of Vivid. And we can say hello to Greta Lee Jackson from 702 ABC Sydney. Hi, Greta.
2: Hi, Dom. Sorry about that. That's
1: all right.
2: Dodgy Central Coast Wi-Fi dropping out.
1: Hello to all the coasties, if we
2: yes,
1: can get you.
2: Yes. Talking about Vivid, I have some very strong memories of witnessing parents struggling with prams back when I was pre-kids. So I know this is a bit controversial, but I opt for the paid event. We went to the, the Botanical Gardens.
1: The one in the gardens? Yeah, that was fun. We paid for that as well. The kids loved that.
2: Oh, my gosh. I took when my youngest was 1 month old.
1: Oh, my goodness.
2: Oh,
1: straight into the
2: cold
1: with you.
2: Oh, straight into it. But I have memories. He was transfixed by this light up tree flashing, like he was. I think it was the first time he sort of opened up and was seeing the world.
1: Aww.
2: And but it was, he must have been on a bit of a trip. That's what it would have felt like, I think.
1: So I'm not sure how much of it you can book for this year, because it seems like an awful lot of it is actually free. There was a bit of a backlash to all the ticketed events that they had at one point. I'm scrolling down the page of the Vivid Light Festival, and I'm yet to find a ticketed event. So there might be some, but almost all of it's free. And Alex, it's arranged most of it's in a line. So it's always a bit different where Vivid actually is each year. And it seems though this year, 6.5 kilometre span from Darling Harbour round to Barangaroo, more or less, and round to the rocks.
0: Yeah, that's right. And I actually think that makes it much more manageable and much easier for people. I know over the years they've tried all different things. And like you said, they've tried ticketed events. They were popular and people liked them because, as you say, made it easier. It was great for crowd control. But I also think there was a lot of criticism that, you know, we shouldn't be paying for these great events. You know, it really does mean that some people are, you know, who can afford to go to these events can and others can't. So they've been, you know, playing around with different things that work for Vivid for many years. But I think this idea of, you know, the long stretch where you can, you know, it sort of snakes around the harbour is a really good good one. And it looks fantastic. I mean, you know, night one, Vivid is always great, isn't it? You know, you've got to say Sydney does lights and fireworks very well, and Vivid certainly, you know, encapsulates that every year.
1: Yeah, look, it is a great way to experience the harbour, and Vivid kind of needs to be near the harbour. So they've got, as far as I can see, I can't see a ticketed event. If anyone wants to correct me, by all means, text it in. But from the light side of things, it seems to have been more democratic than usual. I paid for the tunnels, the old Wynyard tram tunnels. They had some lights in there a couple of years ago. That was fun too. But Greta, it's all amongst the people. Sue from Umina Beach says hello to the coasties. We got Greta there.
2: Yeah. G'day, Sue. I mean, there's sort of been some local attempts at doing Vivid around here in recent years. I've only been to one, and I'll reserve my comments.
1: But
2: it seems to be something that people want to have a go at. Local councils want to have a try. But, you know, we're still getting it right, and we're years into it, you know, with the Sydney one.
1: Well, yeah, and we are lucky to have the harbour as a canvas in a way, and the light reflecting off the water.

0: is useful. I know Canberra has its own attempt at it. Melbourne may have even had a go at it as well. But it's the Sydney one that packs people in. And, hey, you can catch the train down from the Central Coast.
1: You certainly can. You certainly can. And it's a nice ride. Lots of water either side as well. Yeah, not quite the harbour, but it's close.
0: they've got a thing called Lightscape in Melbourne, which is at the point where Melbourne's copying Vivid, you know it's a good idea. All right, so plenty of options coming up there. I wanted to ask both of you, Alex and Greta, drizzly day ideas too, because we've got a week ahead of us of soggy days. Tops of low 20, so it still feels like in the middle of the day, it's almost like we're still in summer in the middle of the day. It's kind of bizarre that it's stretched this long, but I'm looking at the week's forecast. It's going to be a soggy one. Alex, what do you like to do on a wet day in Sydney this time of year?
2: Well, on a weekend, normally, all I do is, as do many parents, spend my time shuttling children between different sports. so, of course, if sport is rained out, whether that be, football, soccer, netball, one thing actually we do, and it's a really Sydney thing, but the kids, if they know their sports off, will say to us, let's do yum cha. And I think that's a great rainy day activity in Sydney. You can, and particularly now with the metro, you can go to different parts of Sydney, whether it's Chatswood. So rather than sort of stay inside, which of course you can, and you can, watch something on TV or watch a movie, whatever. The kids tend to sort of embrace the idea that they don't have to play sport, and we go to yum cha. So I've been looking out the window. I just don't know if I don't think sport's going to be washed out today, Dom.
0: No.
2: I'm not sure our yum cha dreams will come true today.
0: It looks a bit soggy, but it doesn't actually seem like there's any. I can't see any rain. Certainly in Parramatta Square, the forecast says, on the Bureau website, the much maligned Bureau website, every hour has a little rain cloud. But apparently the most likely time is about 11. So who knows whether we'll see it. Yum cha is a brilliant thing to do, and as you say, plenty of you don't have to go into Chinatown to have yum cha these days. It's all over the city. How about you, Greta, whether it's up the coast or further down? What's your recommendation for a day like today?
1: Well, I'm in a similar situation to Alex, but we aren't at the sport age yet. So mine are 5 and 3. So I don't have a choice, staying inside. We've got to get out somehow to burn off the energy.
0: Got to burn the energy, that's right.
1: So we're lucky here on the coast in that a lot of the pubs and clubs have some kind of play area, like a decent play area, like with slides and games and playground equipment and that sort of thing. So pretty much it comes standard. So you can go out to lunch and they can have a play around if it's really miserable out. But actually last night, well, evening, it was a little bit soggy as well, but I took them to the pool.
0: Oh, nice.
1: Yeah, that's a good one as well. You think, go to the pool on a hot day, but it works just as well to warm up when it's soggy and wet.
0: If it's indoors,
1: gets the energy out.
0: Mm.
1: Yeah. So that's my tips for a rainy day. But also, I've taken them out to a bushwalk in Strickland State Forest because it's really protected.
0: Oh, nice.
1: And as long as you, watch out for leeches, you're not going to get too drenched because there's a big canopy on the easy bushwalk for the little ones. So it doesn't mean you can't go outside on a day like this.
0: That's 16 minutes past 9 here on 702 ABC Sydney, the Sydney session. Well underway here. We've got Alexandra Smith from the Sydney Morning Herald, and we've just been hearing Greta Lee Jackson from 702 ABC Sydney, my colleague, talking about all that's happening in Sydney. Just on Vivid, a couple of texts here. Marge in Carlingford wants to know if you can walk both ways on the light walk. Sometimes they block off access. I don't imagine they'd do that between Darling Harbour and Barangaroo, but I don't know for sure. If anyone's been and can tell me, please tell me. And Carolyn in Camaray says, I'm going to a rooftop drone event at a nightclub on Tuesday. It's good value, says Carolyn. So you can go and see apparently the drones from a nightclub if you want to do. Exactly that. Now, on a different topic, Alex, speaking of your visits to netball, you had a pretty disturbing experience recently, which you've written about for the paper.
2: Yeah, that's right. So we are not a Jewish family, but my daughter plays for a Jewish club called Maccabi. And it's a lovely club. We've just joined this year with her group of friends that she had played with, all Jewish girls that had played at another club. And, you know, really welcoming club. But when I turned up at the courts,

0: Two weekends ago now, I was sort of greeted by police standing around the Maccabi game day tent, which was kind of surprising for me. I hadn't seen that before, but I sort of thought and mentioned to my husband, perhaps that's what happens. You know, we see so much security around Jewish synagogues, schools. I thought, isn't that terrible? Like, they now have to turn up to netball games. But what had actually happened is that Maccabi was playing another netball club, Saints, and unfortunately, some really nasty words were allegedly thrown at the Maccabi club by a parent from Saints. Now, of course, you know, I say allegedly because she's before the courts now, but this mother made some really awful anti-Semitic remarks to the Maccabi team. And it really just showed me, you know, as a non-Jew, of course, I'm actually, my job at the moment at the Herald is covering the Royal Commission into anti-Semitism. So I'm kind of really deep in that world and listening to how anti-Semitism, you know, affects the Jewish community. But to see, you know, at a busy netball court, these netball courts where my daughter plays, you know, 30 courts are, you know, got games going at any one time. There are people everywhere. It's so busy. And just to see in open, sort of an daylight, you know, in front of people, a parent being willing to, you know, throw some pretty horrific hatred towards young kids. I should stress at this point, the girls that were playing were under 12s, like very young kids. And it was just really awful to see. And to see, like, I saw firsthand my friends from Maccabi, how rattled they are. You know, they must go through this all the time. They can't even turn up to a netball game on a Saturday without facing this kind of hatred. It was incredibly sad. One thing I will say, though, that really lifted my spirits, and I hope, you know, the Jewish community as well, is how the netball community outside Maccabi, the other teams, all rallied around Maccabi. Saints were super, super supportive, saying, you know, we do not you know, accept this sort of behaviour in our club. The mother involved, who I said is now facing charges, has been banned from turning up to netball, banned from having anything to do with netball at the moment. Well, obviously that charge makes its way through the courts. And so on one hand, it was awful to see, and I just could not believe at children's sport this sort of thing could happen. On the other hand, I was slightly heartened to see that maybe finally people are realising that this sort of racial hatred is just simply not acceptable. And the clubs and the Netball Association, Netball New South Wales, Netball Australia, all responded very quickly. So that was a, you know, a positive part of an otherwise pretty awful situation.
1: Well, I mean, it's less than 6 months post Bondi, and I remember talking to people from the Jewish community both before that and subsequently about the extent to which those of us who aren't Jewish, and I'm not myself, might not understand what life is like for instance, kids who go to Jewish schools, which have incredibly intense security, just normally as a regular part of life, and the way that really what's been normalised is the way that things have to be, even in somewhere as relatively peaceful as Sydney is most of the time. And so we're getting insight into that from the Royal Commission. And, of course, the top story this morning from my colleague Sean Rubenstein Dunlop is saying, well, ASIO Assessment did not warn about the risks before the attack in Bondi. They hadn't flagged that event, the Hanukkah by the Sea event, was, you know, in need of higher levels of protection. And that's one of the things being looked at through the Royal Commission process, is what went wrong on the day. But the notion that these sorts of events, just innocent gatherings of the Jewish community at a beach, need intense protection, sadly, we saw how true that was. So it must have been a weird juxtaposition, though, Alex, having the Royal Commission in your day job, but then seeing the ugliness of anti-Semitism on the weekend.
0: Yeah, it really was, because I was sitting through the Royal Commission hearings. It was the first block of public hearings, and that was focusing on the lived experience of anti-Semitism. So I was hearing horrific stories. You know, I was hearing a university student who was kicked out of her share house because of her Zionist views. I was hearing, you know, a gay Jewish guy who was terrified of marching in Mardi Gras. He thought he'd be killed. And, you know, it was horrific, and I was so saddened by these stories. But I sort of, at the same time, it didn't relate to my life, because, you know, I'm not exposed to that. And so in some ways it was really, I was removed from it. I was really saddened and quite shocked at times, but removed. And then just on that very weekend, I turn up to my daughter's netball and just actually witness it firsthand. And I would never wish it on the Jewish community, but in some ways I've sort of reflected and thought it was a good lesson for me to actually see how it unfolds. And I will say, Dom, another really nice but sad moment was one of the mums in the team, a Jewish mum, said to me, apologised and said, "I'm really sorry your daughter's been exposed to this. Our daughters are used to this, but your daughter shouldn't be." And I thought, how awful, having to apologise to a non-Jew for experiencing or being exposed to anti-Semitism. And it just really, I guess it just really reminded me what this community is going through. And post-Bondi is just even worse because they're still hurting from, you know, a really lovely event being completely, you know, torn apart by 15 mostly Jewish people killed. And then they're still having to deal, as you say, with sending their kids to school with armed guards, not just armed guards anymore. They now need police as well.
1: Yeah.
0: It's a really, and I think for Sydney, it's a really bad time for the city because, as you say, peaceful usually, but I think we're going through a pretty bad time as a city and as a community.
1: Well, the Royal Commission begins again on Monday. Of course, we'll be covering it throughout the week here on 702. Louise from Coogee on the text line says that incident was truly shocking. We need to wrap our arms around the Jewish community. And, that's certainly hearing some of these stories from the Royal Commission has been confronting about the kind of city that we are. And we know other forms of prejudice exist, but this is the one that's currently in the spotlight for the saddest of reasons. So Alexandra Smith from the Herald there talking about the sad juxtaposition, really, of reporting on the Royal Commission, but then also seeing at netball this episode of ugliness. And Greta Lee Jackson, I've seen some bad parent behaviour over the years on the sidelines of sport when I used to be a soccer referee, but nothing quite like that.
2: No, it's been a long time since I've been on the sidelines for kids' sport games as well as a nanny, but no, I haven't seen anything close to that. It's pretty scary.
1: Now, on another topic that I wanted to ask you about, Greta, as someone who's worked for a long time in comedy, on a different thing entirely, this week's been a bit of a landmark in the comedy world. It's been the end of The Late Show with Stephen Colbert. I've been watching some of the highlights over the past 24 hours or so of the final show and the fairly emotional ending, really. I won't spoil exactly what happens because people won't have watched it yet. I just couldn't sleep last night and I was watching it when I should have been sleeping and preparing for this show. But the notion that the very idea of doing that sort of show, the late night itself, was in jeopardy, I don't know, it felt like the problem went beyond Colbert's own show and even that style of television might not exist for much longer.
2: Well, yeah, I have to agree with you, Dom. And, you know, you and I have made shows of this nature locally. And, I think I like to hear your thoughts as well. But for me, I feel like late shows used to be the one place where we could, you know, debrief the day's events in a generally lighthearted way because, you know, let's face it, like a lot of news and current affairs and politics, it does have this absurd side to it. So these late shows were an opportunity to use, satire to point out the things affecting us, you know, that we all had in common, and it was all in one place. So, yes, they were very important for a time. And, you know, in a nod to you, Dom, I remember watching The Chasers War on Everything as a uni student, you know, in order to understand major things going on in the world.
1: Oh, I can't endorse that, Greta. That's not good at all.
2: I'm going to endorse it, okay? Because at the time, it was we were trying to do our very crappy version of that for our uni stage show reviews. The Chaser was the gold standard of satirical late night shows in Australia for younger people, and I was part of, you know, I think an attempt of that as well with Tonightly with Tom Ballard, and the timing was interesting with that one. But you know, things like The Chaser, things like the late show with Stephen Colbert and shows of that nature really made, you know, the news accessible and enjoyable and digestible. You know, it felt like it was speaking to us and like we had some kind of ownership over the discussion in the format that it had. But with Tonightly, I would say that was sort of, if I could bring that up, it does feel timing-wise that was almost the beginning of the end. Like these things never just end spectacularly in one go. It's sort of a slow burn out, I would say. But when Tonightly was made, it was sort of in the time when streaming was really starting to take off, and it was prior to TikTok and short reels on social media becoming a thing. So while the numbers of people watching on the TV were never that great, we would have

0: clips routinely go viral on social media. So, you know, weekly we're talking millions of views. Mm. And I guess that was a sort of indicator that this is where people were starting to go for their satire, for understanding the news and current events and how it affects them and you know, being entertained in the process. So I guess it's the transference of that ownership. It's when you share a video, you're saying something about yourself and what you care about, what matters to you, and rather than, you know, like a late night show where it's one person or one show giving you their version of what matters, I think we're sort of at the pointy end of a transition to satire and news debriefing coming from a grassroots community level on social media platforms via short videos. So, I mean, yes, late night shows are probably, they're probably on the way out. They're expensive to make.
1: Certainly.
0: And I think, you know, just finally, I think what the thing that turns me off the most, even though I was part of making this at one point, you know, especially parts where the celebrity hosts interviews other major celebrities. Like, I honestly think there's a disconnect with that now. Like, no one really cares, in my opinion. They've got bigger things to worry about. And there's that's being filled on social media, that demand of talking to big celebrities. I don't know if you've heard of Tea with Gran on Oh, she's this UK grandmother. Her and her grandson have this banter, like real South Londoners, and she got famous. And so she got her own little short. They haven't moved it to TV. It's still on social media. But it's a proper talk show where this Gran, this 80-something-year-old from South London, interviews major celebrities. I'm talking stars.
1: Okay.
0: And that's where people are going for that kind of thing. It's the genuine connection, even though, you know, the argument can be made that we're now more fragmented than ever in the social media age. But, yeah, I would have to. It's a long way of saying, yes, I agree with you. It's sad, but we have to see what is replacing it, I guess.
1: Yes, and what Stephen Colbert is going to do next is an interesting question. At one point during this week, he was joined by four other white male late night hosts. They did a podcast together called Strike Force 5 during the writer's strike. And certainly, yes, the lack of diversity in the pool of people who get to make late night shows. There were no grandmothers from South London who were allowed to make late night comedy shows, certainly, it'd be fair to say. So we'll see how that transitions to social media. But some of the most talented comedy people write on those shows and cut their teeth and so on. And
0: that's right.
1: I think of them all being out of the job, as Greta was when they axed tonightly here at the ABC. It's 9:30. If you can join us for a little longer, we'll get some final thoughts from our panel in a few moments. We've been hearing from Greta Lee Jackson about the world of late night comedy, and Alexandra Smith from the Herald is with us as well, as we say good morning to Emily Lawrence in the newsroom.
2: Good morning, Dom. Making news this morning, three people have died in a car crash in Sydney South, with police attempting to conduct a welfare check at one of the victims' homes minutes before the incident. Police attended a home at Guymere Bay at 12:25 a.m. last night, but a 42-year-old man left the home in a car before officers could speak to him. Then at 12:30 a.m, the same car rolled over a concrete barrier before landing on a sedan on Rocky Point Road at Sans Souci. The 42-year-old driver died at the scene, as did the driver and passenger of the other car. Surf Life Saving New South Wales and Randwick Council in Sydney's East have started a trial for rockfishers to be able to borrow and return life jackets for free. The program's aimed at helping reduce the number of drownings in the area. The jackets are available at the Des Renford Leisure Centre in Maroubra 7 days a week. The World Health Organization has revised the risk of the Ebola virus turning into a national outbreak in the Democratic Republic of Congo to very high. So far, 82 cases have been confirmed in the DRC, with 7 confirmed deaths. There are now almost 750 suspected cases and 177 suspected Ebola deaths. US Director of National Intelligence Tulsi Gabbard has joined the growing list of high-profile departures from Donald Trump's cabinet. The 45-year-old notified President Trump that she's decided to give up her post to help her husband, Abraham, who's battling a rare rare form of bone cancer. Her resignation comes after the departures of National Security Advisor Mike Waltz and the firings of the Secretary of Homeland Security, Kristi Noem, and Attorney General Pam Bondi. And figures show more Australians are now giving tips. Australia isn't known for its tipping culture, but the hospitality industry's Peak Group says tips are on the rise. New payment technology is thought to be the main reason, and an automatic tipping option that's integrated into electronic transactions. Dom, it's certainly helpful when you're working in hospitality, and
1: yes,
2: it's a nice boost at the end of a busy night.
1: Absolutely.
2: Definitely something that I have lived off in the past is my tips rather than my wage.
1: Yeah, look, we're not quite at American levels yet, but nevertheless, it's part of the mix, I'm sure. I've never worked in a job where you get tips. I used to sell computers, and when you sell computers, no one gives you 10% of the cost of the computer if you do a good job. Nevertheless, I'm sure a lot of people would not be able to make ends meet without tips. So interesting to know that despite the cost of living pressures, Emily, that's still a thing.
2: Grateful for our hospitality workers.
1: Absolutely. Thank you very much for that. We have from the Sydney Session 702s, Greta Lee Jackson.

0: I think we've fallen in love with the metro, haven't we? Because it has been so transformational for Sydney. And I think a lot of people are like, yeah, we want it up to our suburbs, you know, we want it extended down to wherever. But the reality is very expensive. And well, not everyone wants it, like you say.
1: What about the Central Coast Greta?
2: Oh, absolutely. I think but that it doesn't look good. Again, the expense, even the, like, I think last time I was on this panel, Dom, we were talking about cuts to bus services locally here when it became privatised. So I don't really see investment in a light rail up here, although it would be much appreciated and certainly make things a lot easier for people. But is there the demand?
1: I've forgotten on the back of the news to take traffic, and Jack Oliver's patiently standing by.
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1: Hello, Jack.
4: Good morning, Dom. Yes, as was already stated, Captain Cook Bridge is closed in both directions. You'll have to take Tom Ugly's Bridge to cross George's River. Seeing very heavy delays northbound on Princes Highway there, just past Tom Ugly's Bridge. And Vivid tonight in the CBD, we've got road closures in place until midnight around Circular Quay and the Rocks, including sections of George Street and Argyle Street. And the roads are looking pretty good around the M4. The M4 is all clear between Mulgoa Road and Church Street.
1: Thank you very much, Jack.
4: Thanks, Dom.
1: Jack Oliver there from ATN. We don't want a metro. Metro means more people. Put the money into the very fast train to Newey, says someone on the text line who I suspect, although they haven't identified themselves, is from the Northern Beaches. Alex, are we off light rail now? Because light rail's much cheaper, not as fast, but it's certainly,
0: well,
1: you get
0: it's
1: a good bang for your buck. Couldn't we have run that up?
0: I don't know about that. There is a bit of a push to have the light rail extended further sort of into the southeast of Sydney, down towards Long Bay Jail. And, you know, the Liberals want to turn Long Bay Jail into a big housing spot, which would need some transport. And that's where, you know, light rail could be extended. But, you know, even though it's a lot cheaper than metro, it's still expensive. Mm. And we saw like, you know, it nearly tore apart Sydney when we did the first round of light rail, and we had to like cut down trees and businesses went under. It's a big undertaking as well. So I think, you know, everyone wants more transport. No one, well, some people may say, yeah, but, you know, everyone wants to be able to move around the city quickly and easily. But the reality is it takes a long time and it's just so expensive.
1: Mm, yep. So the bang for buck on the metro, so particularly if you're going to build them so beautifully, is expensive. Alex, great to hear from you. Thank you for sharing those experiences with us. And
0: thanks, Dom.
1: Are you back at the Royal Commission on Monday?
0: Yep, back on Monday where it's looking actually into the security arrangements around the Hanukkah event. So that will be very interesting.
1: Yeah, I'm sure we'll talk about that this week as well. Greta, thanks for joining us too and giving us the coasty perspective, which frankly we don't consider often enough on this program. So thanks for rebalancing that up for us in a most ABC balancey manner.
2: That's right. Fair and balanced. Anytime, Dom.
1: That's Greta Lee Jackson there, live from the Central Coast here on the Sydney Session. In a few moments, Joe Hardy joins us for the Gig Guide.
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1: Dom Knight with you for Saturday Breakfast. Mark on the text line says, so they'll just keep increasing the population density on the northern beaches with inadequate transport options until none of us can move. So there's someone on the northern beaches who wants more transport. And what about fixing the Great Western Highway at Mount Victoria, says Andrew from Karkalgong. Yeah, I think they should do that. Absolutely. I mean, it's the enormous degree of frustration with everything to do with the Great Western Highway. I completely understand. Build the metro between Tallawong and St Mary's, please, says George of Blacktown. And there's certainly plenty of areas with a lot of density where there's plenty of sense in building more metro, but I guess we'll see how much various governments are willing to invest in that sort of thing. But the ones we have are pretty great. I'm looking forward to the new line opening soon too as we jump into gig mode.
3: Sydney Gig Guide.
1: With Joe Hardy of SydneyMusic.net. Joe, hello.
8: Hello, good morning.
1: Vivid is in swing. Last night was the first night. The lights went on. It's a pretty heavy program. What's caught your eyes?
8: Yeah, there's a lot going on. It was interesting. I did my first Vivid gig last night. Salem, if you know, that was a wild time. Yeah, it was interesting. Foot traffic was pretty bad.

0: perfect. Super quiet.
1: Really?
0: Very surprised for an opening night. It was, yeah, not what I was expecting.
1: Well, maybe people don't know Salem. I don't.
0: Oh, no, no, more just like across the circular promenade, all of that sort of thing. But
1: because it was a bit soggy, do you think?
0: Perhaps? Yeah, maybe. Don't know. Very interesting.
1: And we always go to things at the last minute too. That's the other thing.
0: Yeah, that's right. Right when it's just about to disappear. Yeah, look, really huge program. Like I said last week, really impressed by the program in general. There's a pretty big free program in Tumbalong Park. There's obviously a lot happening at the Sydney Opera House. There's a bit happening at Carriage Works as well. Definitely, I think a lot of the highlights are at the Sydney Opera House, and it's just a deep program, a lot of good stuff. A few highlights to talk about. I'm a huge fan of Oren Embarki. He's playing at the Utzon Room, a experimental ambient guitarist and noisemaker, just a really iconic person, many collaborations, very cool stuff. Also, Earl Sweatshirt and Mike doing a collab at the Sydney Opera House Concert Hall is probably going to be one for the ages. I think they're both sort of, you know, really at their at the peak of their powers, even though they've sort of been at it for a long time. So very cool to see that. Sparks are back, which is crazy. They were only here a couple of years ago. They played the main Opera House Hall. They're doing the Joan Sutherland Theatre this time. So
1: there you go.
0: Were they an intimate thing.
1: For Vivid last time, there are some people who seem to keep coming back for successive Vivids.
0: That's right. There do seem to be ones that are sort of find favour with the Vivid gods.
1: The Cure and Grizzly Bear are the ones I always think of. They've done multiple times. And Bon Iver too, I think.
0: Yes. Yeah. No. I don't. Bon Iver's got to be catnip for for Vivid.
1: 100%.
0: Right in the ballpark.
1: I think Air have played multiple times as well. I went to both of them. I know very few of the Vivid artists this year. I really feel out of it. So I appreciate you bringing us up to speed. Now, Party Dozen at the studio. It's a great space for smaller gigs in the studio.
0: Yeah, I mean, yeah, it's quite a versatile space, and the studio, I think, is a bit of an underrated and underexplored sort of thing. It almost kind of catches me by surprise each Vivid, because I'm like, oh yeah, that's right, we've got this. What can we do with this? Anyway, Party Dozen wanted to shout out because local legends are done good. They're doing great things. They're coming up on their, I think it might be their fifth album soon, but they're about to go on tour in the States with Amel and the Sniffers. But they're playing a headline show at the studio at the Sydney Opera House on the Monday. That'll be very cool. It'll be a good, you know, proud moment for locals to see their buds do their thing.
1: Nice.
0: KWN, more in the kind of R&B, sort of smooth soul kind of spectrum. Didn't know anything about, did a little bit of reading, saw the word Kalani, who is a US R&B artist who I'm a huge fan of, and sort of made the connection and started listening. Was pretty impressed, so figured I'd throw this into the playlist.
1: Here's a little bit.

0: It's one of those songs that uses a tuned bass drum as the bass, which might sound very strange if you're listening on AM radio.
1: I can imagine,
0: yeah. In my studio headphones, it sounds fantastic. That's Back of the Club by KWN for you to check out at your leisure. Matt Berninger performs at the Opera House Concert Hall for Vivid on Thursday.
1: That's right. He of The National, Where My Sad Dad's At. if you're feeling disaffected and want some mumbling lyrics, yeah, Matt Berninger is your guy.
0: That is normally my vibe. I'm not as into The National as some of my fellow sad dads, but hey.
1: Yeah, that's right. Mitski from the States also just doing victory lap on victory lap. Absolute phenomenon. It's wild to me how I think Mitski was one of the first when Caitlin and I think many listeners may know we're a couple, and Caitlin Mitski was one of the first recommendations she ever made to me when we started dating. And in the meantime, my kids have discovered Mitski of their own accord and are just the biggest fans in the world. So you got 15-year-olds and you got people that have been on the earth for longer, all massively into Mitski. Mitski is having a moment many nights at the Opera House, also supported by folk beach trio. I mean, they're a household name. I think everyone knows who they are, but great to see them along for the ride as well. But an act that I wanted to shout out was Dry Cleaning from the UK, another band having a buzzy moment and, doing great things, but supported by Station Model Violence, a local act who every time I hear this playing around the house, I'm just like, what is this? This is really, really good. And it's always Station Model Violence. So I wanted to shout out them playing at the Joan Sutherland Theatre at the Opera House as well. They're really cool.
0: Do you fancy a little Station Model Violence?
1: Here's that would be so good right now.
0: Leisure. This is the first.

0: bleak end of the rock spectrum there. Station Model Violence with a song called Leisure.
1: Heaps of that kind of, you know, just often just goes into this sort of, you know, the 70s gem and kraut rock kind of like trance and that sort of thing. Just really cool stuff. And that 12-string guitar as well just adds a really nice texture to it.
0: Little Curie there.
1: Yeah, a little bit, yeah.
0: Now, Barney Kato's studio party. This is another interesting event at the studio, the Opera House studio.
1: Yeah, shout out Barney. Just an absolute legend of the dance scene in Sydney. Has curated so many parties, has collaborated with so many amazing people. Big lineup, Luca Lorenzo from the UK, Mr. Ho from China, Ciara, and Barney is doing his collaborative Barney in the Tunnel project as well. This will just be a bit of a meeting of, you know, old heads from the dance scene coming back for another hurrah at the studio and the Opera House. So just good to see the locals fusing with the internationals and doing their thing. But yeah, those are my highlights from Vivid. There's so much more. You've just really got to dive into it. Use your ears.
0: We've spent a while on Vivid. It's always good to cover the things in that program. But there's stuff for the rest of us in other places as well. And Sydney Water, have they got a copyright issue with Sydney Water? This is lazy thinking tonight.
1: Yeah, the Sydney Water, the band. also one of my favorite bands. They put out a record last year that absolutely blew me away. One of my favorites. Sydney Water, I think, are probably one of the more slept-on acts, and I think that once people tune into it, just they've got this incendiary live show. It's quite the productions on the record are the solo productions, and you know, quite introspective and gloomy. But they really explode into something else. They're playing at Lazy Thinking from 2 p.m. Today, but they're huge all local lineup as well. Jojo Ono, Hand to Mouth, Boiling Hot Politician, Sadie, Anti Guitar Trio, Ligature, and Eeyore. There's a lot of range here. It sort of ranges from sort of, you know, post-punk kind of art stuff to shoegaze through to, you know, jazzier improvisational stuff. It's a really big lineup. Lazy Thinking, worth going to today.
0: Now, here's the sort of event we like mentioning in the segment. The Stucco Housing Cooperative, which I think is in Darlington, quite near Sydney Uni. That's been around for decades. They're having an emo night.
1: That's right. And this community and this whole project just, keeps on giving. And they do a lot of shows. They host, you know, art exhibitions. They do all sorts of stuff. But, yeah, they're hosting a great bunch of local acts. I think this one's Pay What You Can as well. Suggested donation $10. But if you want to tap into what is happening in the world of emo, guitar-driven emo, it's good stuff. Again, I will hasten to add, as I said last week, this is not Fall Out Boy. We're not talking pop punk.
0: We're talking real emo.
1: Yeah, real emo, the real stuff, and these are just such loving practitioners. Winter in Estonia gets a little bit more screamo-y. Heaven's Cell is more in the kind of songwriter, grand sort of, yeah, very interesting songwriting, very cool stuff. But if you want something different, dive into that. Something a bit bigger, though, Ballpark Music.
0: Just having a last scene supporting Oasis.
1: That's right, yes. They had a real moment with that. Ballpark Music playing with Annie Hamilton and Hot Piece at the Roundhouse over at UNSW. That-

0: They are great. They probably don't need our support, but good to know that's on if you're a fan of ballpark music, which I am.
1: Hey, all levels of Australian music need our support. But fair point. Yep. Definitely need good distribution across the way.
0: I'd hear them over Oasis, I think, personally.
1: Oh, yeah. Yeah, honestly, I had zero FOMO for Oasis when it rolled around, but I was really proud of ballpark music for getting their moment in.
0: I enjoyed listening to the stuff online, but paying hundreds of dollars did not push the appeal. As people know, I'm Team Blur anyway.
1: That's the only position to hold. I know there's going to be people mad at me.
0: Oh, yeah, colleague of mine could not believe I was Blur over Oasis. Anyway.
1: Gosh, such a more interesting band.
0: We had a slight disagreement on the radio about that. Secret Location and Sold Out. Gosh, yeah. FOMO.
1: All right. Yeah, yeah. I'm shouting this out because these are the kinds of things where I think if you pay attention, these can be the little seedlings from which big things grow. Hinano Fujisaki, we have shouted out many, many times, amazing jazz saxophonist, incredible work with ensembles and those sorts of things. There's also a local folk singer-songwriter called Jacob Turl. They're doing a new collaboration, and I don't know where the secret location is. The new project is called Stretching Out My Turtleneck. They're also playing with a really buzzy folk group from Melbourne called Kisses. So there's a bit of pedigree attached to this, and I don't entirely know what's going on, but I think this is going to be one that we'll probably hear about in the future because I just really love the work that these two do.
0: I love the chutzpah of jazz musicians in Sydney going, nah, we're not going to list this. We're not going to say where it is. If you know, you know. We're not interested in numbers.
1: Yep.
0: Stretching Out My Turtleneck. It's a great name.
1: It is.
0: Yeah, look, I don't go to it as much as I'd like because I prefer to spend my time with my children and also I'm legally obliged to. But this is the sort of thing that in another universe I'd love to know where it was and go to, but they might be too old. Anyway. All right, Kieran J. Callanan is on at the Burdekin.
1: Bad boy alert. This is a very rare show for Kieran, actually. He is always doing stuff, and he's often playing with other people. He's been in Genesis Owusu's band recently. He's playing in a couple of others as well, but he's doing his own show, at the Burdekin, which has got a new sort of properly classed as band room now, which is cool to see. But, this should be a big show. And then Eskimo Joe doing a victory lap on 20 years of their album Black Fingernails Red Wine, which that time passed pretty quickly.
0: Oh, is it really 20 years since a bit of this?

0: side from the aughts. Alex Lloyd in support.
1: That's right. Yep.
0: Yeah, I like Eskimo Joe. Now, we're getting up to next Sunday, so arguably we... Oh, it's only on this Sunday, the 24th. What a goodness me.
1: Yeah.
0: Inaugural. Well, we've had a lot to do with it. So people have to jump onto sydneymusic.net and find things for themselves. We've got Joe Hardy with us, of course, from Sydney Music. But inaugural at the Vic on the Park. It's free. Right.
1: Yeah, love it's that. A free show from 1 p.m. on the Sunday. A huge lineup, six acts on this one, some really cool bands. Especially pay attention to Triptychs, who are very cool. Also, great band name in Ponzi Scheme.
0: Yes.
1: Lost Plaza playing as well. But yeah, Vic on the Park, 1 p.m. onwards, free.
0: I'm also glad it's free because Ponzi Scheme, he wouldn't want to pay.
1: Yeah, that's right.
0: Badly. Copperline at the Union Hotel.
1: Yeah, wanted to make a shout out for Copperline. They're launching a new single, Hold You Tonight, at the Union. So they'll be playing from 4 p.m. with Jeremy Costa and Sam Shenazzi. Bit of a Inner West experience there. Also wanted to shout out Baths because Sydney Music co-founder Caitlin is a huge fan, playing with Melbourne artist Katie Day at the Oxford Art Factory on the Sunday night. And then Wednesday, for the kind of jazz post-rock sort of art rock sort of spectrum, Tortoise, amazing band Tortoise, have been active since the 90s, really cool stuff, playing at the Oxford Art Factory on Wednesday as well.
0: What on earth is jazz rock meets art? Well, it's something like this. This is called Works and Days.

0: like that. On Thursday, Believe, some more jazz at the Rocks Square. That's free at the Rocks, and you can go and see Vivid afterwards.
1: Believe might be one of Sydney's current greatest jazz contemporary improvisational groups, and I don't say that lightly. They're really incredible. So this is a free show down at the Rocks Square from 6 p.m. on Thursday. If you want to tap into something really quite exhilarating, I really commend Believe. They're really amazing.
0: Okay, we're almost out of time, Joe. There's been so much Vivid. It's good that there is way too many gigs to get through, even your selection of them. The Audrey's on Thursday, then Friday, Kelly's for Good, and a couple of other things as well. What do you want to mention?
1: Yeah, look, probably Kelly's for Good. I think really impressive lineup, but also just a great, just getting around social cause, which I can't remember the charity they're donating to. I don't have it in my notes, but Dylan Atlantis, Red, Kimmy, Janavi, Renaud, Solly, Thandi, Native Soul, Awambe, all playing at Bootleggers. Kelly's on King, great cause, and playing from 7 p.m. on the Friday. Just, I think it's really great to see the scene banding around for that.
0: There's a bunch more things. I'll just briefly mention Cruise Baby with the Corduroys because it's in Dural. I don't think we've done a gig in Dural before at the Vicar. Hello to Dural. Someone asks, where Eskimo Joe playing? Look, if you forget any of these details, listen back at abc.net.au/Sydney or just go to sydneymusic.net where you'll find Joe Hardy's beautifully curated
1: list. We'll sort you out. But that one's happening at the Factory Theatre. Eskimo Joe playing there. Also Manning Bar the night before.
0: Thank you as always, Joe.
1: Always a pleasure.
0: Joe Hardy there, yes, from sydneymusic.net.
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0: I mean, that's on Monday, but what's now is Ray Johnson's morning program after the news. Hello, Ray.
4: Hello, Dom. How are you going?
0: Oh, look, I'm going well, but I'm fascinated to hear you. A bit of backlash to the notion that Byron's the best town in Australia. I think I'd agree with that, with the backlash. I like Byron, but I don't better than everywhere else like it.
4: Yeah, last week on the program we revealed the top 100 towns in Australia as announced by Australian Traveller magazine, and Bishanoe in Tasmania and Lutruwita there took out the number one spot, which was largely accepted. That's fine. That's a beautiful spot.
0: Sure.
4: But when you looked at the numbers, the New South Wales top town ended up being Byron Bay, and the text line was vitriotic, Dom. There was not one person defending Byron Bay as being the number one spot to visit in the country. So I think we've managed to wrangle someone who's willing to defend Byron Bay.
0: Great.
4: They're going to be joining us later in the program.
0: I assume the locals' perspective is we're very happy to have no more visitors. Maybe we'll be able to rent a house in this town.
4: You know what? That might be the play here. There might have been a few locals there on the text line going, yeah, no, it's terrible here. Definitely
0: don't come.
4: Definitely don't visit.
0: It is lovely, but
4: it is.
0: I think
4: Byron's changed a lot over the years, and I think as it's become a little bit more gentrified, a little bit more expensive, of wellness influences instead of hippies.
0: A little bit more gentrified. Yeah, no, it's... Wellness influences is pretty much the thing there. Look, perhaps people like that. I don't know.
4: Maybe.
0: Anyway, so there you go. The Byron debate continues. You're talking about a play on at the Opera House. That's our kind of thing here on Saturday Brekkie as well.
4: Yeah. We've got the fantastic Johnny Hawkins in the studio a little bit later on talking about a production at the Sydney Opera House that tells the story of truckies from all over the country. So I'd love to hear from some truckies that are listening as well. If they've got any tales, tall or otherwise, we're all right with a bit of a tall tale around here.
0: Have you devoted the whole 2 hours to that? Because
4: no.
0: When I do late night radio, the most reliable listeners with the best stories are always people in trucks.
4: 100%. The amount of truckies that I've met around the country that have got stories you would not believe. I've always thought someone should write a book about it, and now someone's made a play about it.
0: Yeah, well, we mentioned earlier, actually, because we were talking about her play. Paula Arundel, who's in The Birds, is on for Show and Tell. And we love Dr. Vanessa Perotta. She is along to talk about the Humpback Highway.
4: The Humpback Highway is opened. They're migrating. So we're